0: is.
1: Holy Mary, Mother of God, pray for us sinners, now and at the hour of our death. Amen.
0: Glory be to the Father, and to the Son, and to the Holy Spirit.
1: As it was in the beginning, is now, and ever shall be, world without end. Amen.
0: On Thursdays, we pray the Luminous Mysteries. They were added to the Rosary back in 2003 by St. John Paul the Great, and they reflect on the life of the Lord. We do them on Thursdays because the fifth luminous mystery is the institution of the Holy Eucharist, and Jesus instituted the Holy Eucharist on a Thursday. The first one, though, is the baptism in the Jordan. Maggie, let's take some prayer intentions, please.
1: Today we want to pray for an increase in vocations, that young men and women would serve the church and the world with joy and simplicity.
0: Good.
1: We also pray for all church leaders to remain faithful to Christ. Andy and Donna from Texas are asking prayers for their 30-year-old son, Drew, that he may meet a woman to marry who is devoted to the Catholic to the Catholic faith as he is.
0: Walk to Mary.
1: Clara from Stockton, California, is praying for her husband's complete healing after being recently diagnosed with an aggressive lung disease. And Lindsay from Foxborough, Wisconsin, is requesting prayers for her daughter and two grandchildren, ages 19 months and 3 years, as they navigate a difficult divorce. Please pray for strength, protection, and peace for all.
0: We pray for that. You know, there's a village, I think it's in Croatia, when they get married in the Catholic Church, they both put their hands on a crucifix to take their vows, and like they never have divorces there. So I have to keep Jesus on the crucifix at the center of our relationships in marriage. Our Father who art in heaven, hallowed be thy name. Thy kingdom come, thy will be done on earth as it is in heaven.
1: Give us this day our daily bread, and forgive us our trespasses, as we forgive those who trespass against us. And lead us not into temptation, but deliver us from evil. Amen.
0: Hail Mary, full of grace, the Lord is with thee. Blessed art thou amongst women, and blessed is the fruit of thy womb, Jesus.
1: Holy Mary, Mother of God, pray for us sinners, now and at the hour of our death. Amen.
0: Hail Mary, full of grace, the Lord is with thee. Blessed art thou amongst women, and blessed is the fruit of thy womb, Jesus.
1: Holy Mary, Mother of God, pray for us sinners, now and at the hour of our death. Amen.
0: Hail Mary, full of grace, the Lord is with thee. Blessed art thou amongst women, and blessed is the fruit of thy womb, Jesus.
1: Holy Mary, Mother of God, pray for us sinners, now and at the hour of our death. Amen.
0: Well, look at all the cousins. Hail Mary, full of grace, the Lord is with thee. Blessed art thou amongst women, and blessed is the fruit of thy womb, Jesus.
1: Holy Mary, Mother of God, pray for us sinners, now and at the hour of our death. Amen.
0: Oh, look at him. Hail Mary, full of grace, the Lord is with thee. Blessed art thou amongst women, and blessed is the fruit of thy womb, Jesus.
1: Holy Mary, Mother of God, pray for us sinners, now and at the hour of our death. Amen.
0: Hail Mary, full of grace, the Lord is with thee. Blessed art thou amongst women, and blessed is the fruit of thy womb, Jesus.
1: Holy Mary, Mother of God, pray for us sinners, now and at the hour of our death. Amen.
0: Hail Mary, full of grace, the Lord is with thee. Blessed art thou amongst women, and blessed is the fruit of thy womb, Jesus.
1: Holy Mary, Mother of God, pray for us sinners, now and at the hour of our death. Amen.
0: Hail Mary, full of grace, the Lord is with thee. Blessed art thou amongst women, and blessed is the fruit of thy womb, Jesus.
1: Holy Mary, Mother of God, pray for us sinners, now and at the hour of our death. Amen.
0: Hail Mary, full of grace, the Lord is with thee. Blessed art thou amongst women, and blessed is the fruit of thy womb, Jesus.
1: Holy Mary, Mother of God, pray for us sinners, now and at the hour of our death. Amen.
0: Hail Mary, full of grace, the Lord is with thee. Blessed art thou amongst women, and blessed is the fruit of thy womb, Jesus.
1: Holy Mary, Mother of God, pray for us sinners, now and at the hour of our death. Amen.
0: Glory be to the Father, and to the Son, and to the Holy Spirit.
1: As it was in the beginning, is now, and ever shall be, world without end. Amen.
0: O my Jesus,
1: forgive us our sins, save us from the fires of hell. Lead all souls to heaven, especially those in most need of thy mercy.
0: And we thank God that Ave Maria University is the sponsor of the Family Rosary across America. They do a great job in Catholic college education with more than 30 undergraduate minors. Located in sunny Ave Maria, Florida, check them out at avemaria.edu. And I think tomorrow is the last day people can sign up for the pilgrimage to Ireland that we're taking in October. If you want to go, sign up now at relevantradio.com/Ireland. I've never been there, Maggie. Have you ever been there?
1: I've never been.
0: Yeah, my ancestors are from there. And then we're going to go to Scotland and England and we'll have Mass every day and the Rosary every day. It'll be outstanding.
1: So cool.
0: The second Luminous Mystery is the wedding feast at Cana. Okay, Maggie.
1: Dominique from Fort Lauderdale, Florida, is praying that she and her husband may conceive a healthy baby and have a safe pregnancy after a recent miscarriage.
0: Walk to Mary.
1: Walk to Mary. Slawik from Homer Glen, Illinois, needs prayers for his mother-in-law, who has stage 4 lung cancer but no health insurance.
0: Oh, no.
1: She's here to help with their son and baby number 2, who's due in August, and they're working on getting her a green card. Please also pray for his wife and for a safe and healthy delivery. Elizabeth from Egg Harbor, New Jersey, is asking for prayers for a closer relationship with her only son and his family, especially her daughter-in-law. Mm-hmm. She has 2 granddaughters who only live 20 minutes away, but she and her husband only get to see them on holidays and special occasions. Mm. And Susan requests prayers for patience and courage in taking care of her husband.
0: Wow. That sometimes that can be hard, right?
1: Yeah.
0: For whatever reason it is, but we will pray for that. Our Father who art in heaven, hallowed be thy name. Thy kingdom come, thy will be done on earth as it is in heaven.
1: Give us this day our daily bread, and forgive us our trespasses, as we forgive those who trespass against us. And lead us not into temptation, but deliver us from evil. Amen.
0: Hail Mary, full of grace, the Lord is with thee. Blessed art thou amongst women, and blessed is the fruit of thy womb, Jesus.
1: Holy Mary, Mother of God, pray for us sinners, now and at the hour of our death. Amen.
0: Hail Mary, full of grace, the Lord is with thee. Blessed art thou amongst women, and blessed is the fruit of thy womb, Jesus.
1: Holy Mary, Mother of God, pray for us sinners, now and at the hour of our death. Amen.
0: Hail Mary, full of grace, the Lord is with thee. Blessed art thou amongst women, and blessed is the fruit of thy womb, Jesus.
1: Holy Mary, Mother of God, pray for us sinners, now and at the hour of our death. Amen.
0: Hail Mary, full of grace, the Lord is with thee. Blessed art thou amongst women, and blessed is the fruit of thy womb, Jesus.
1: Holy Mary, Mother of God, pray for us sinners, now and at the hour of our death. Amen.
0: Hail Mary, full of grace, there's Frank. Hail Mary, full of grace, the Lord is with thee. Blessed art thou amongst women, and blessed is the fruit of thy womb, Jesus.
1: Holy Mary, Mother of God, pray for us sinners, now and at the hour of our death. Amen.
0: Hail Mary, full of grace, the Lord is with thee. Blessed art thou amongst women, and blessed is the fruit of thy womb, Jesus.
1: Holy Mary, Mother of God, pray for us sinners, now and at the hour of our death. Amen.
0: Hail Mary, full of grace, the Lord is with thee. Blessed art thou amongst women, and blessed is the fruit of thy womb, Jesus.
1: Holy Mary, Mother of God, pray for us sinners, now and at the hour of our death. Amen.
0: Hail Mary, full of grace, the Lord is with thee. Blessed art thou amongst women, and blessed is the fruit of thy womb, Jesus.
1: Holy Mary, Mother of God, pray for us sinners, now and at the hour of our death. Amen.
0: Hail Mary, full of grace, the Lord is with thee. Blessed art thou amongst women, and blessed is the fruit of thy womb, Jesus.
1: Holy Mary, Mother of God, pray for us sinners, now and at the hour of our death. Amen.
0: Hail Mary, full of grace, the Lord is with thee. Blessed art thou amongst women, and blessed is the fruit of thy womb, Jesus.
1: Holy Mary, Mother of God, pray for us sinners, now and at the hour of our death. Amen.
0: Glory be to the Father, to the Son, to the Holy Spirit.
1: As it was in the beginning, is now, and ever shall be, world without end. Amen.
0: O my Jesus,
1: forgive us our sins, save us from the fires of hell. Lead all souls to heaven, especially those in most need of thy mercy.
0: The third luminous mystery is the proclamation of the kingdom of heaven. And our chapel here in Lincolnshire is known as the Gavin Family Chapel of the Proclamation. For this, that's what we have to do at Rally Right, is proclaim the good news. Maggie, let's take some prayer intentions, please.
1: Anne from Newburg, Indiana, would like prayers for her niece Jackie, who's pregnant after 5 miscarriages. Mm. Please pray that this will be a viable pregnancy and that she will give birth to a healthy baby boy in December.
0: We will pray for that.
1: Joel from Riverbank, California, needs prayers for his son, who lost his job on June 30th. He and his wife have 2 kids and a 3rd now on the way.
0: OJ.
1: Paula from Lake Charles, Louisiana, asks for prayers for her friend Matt, who was in a motorcycle accident and suffered a broken collarbone.
0: Oh, no.
1: He has no insurance and really needs to get back to work. Please pray for a quick and complete healing. And Danielle from Long Island requests prayers for her marriage. Her husband refuses to go to counseling, and their conflicts are affecting their son.
0: I'll bet. And then let's all pray for all the married men out there with children who don't have a job and are mm-hmm. looking for a job. It could be a terrible suffering, undermine their self-confidence, real challenge. So pray to St. Joseph for that. Our Father who art in heaven, hallowed be thy name. Thy kingdom come, thy will be done on earth as it is in heaven.
1: Give us this day our daily bread, and forgive us our trespasses, as we forgive those who trespass against us. And lead us not into temptation, but deliver us from evil. Amen.
0: Hail Mary, full of grace, the Lord is with thee. Blessed art thou amongst women, and blessed is the fruit of thy womb, Jesus.
1: Holy Mary, Mother of God, pray for us sinners, now and at the hour of our death. Amen.
0: Hail Mary, full of grace, the Lord is with thee. Blessed art thou amongst women, and blessed is the fruit of thy womb, Jesus.
1: Holy Mary, Mother of God, pray for us sinners, now and at the hour of our death. Amen.
0: Hail Mary, full of grace, the Lord is with thee. Blessed art thou amongst women, and blessed is the fruit of thy womb, Jesus.
1: Holy Mary, Mother of God, pray for us sinners, now and at the hour of our death. Amen.
0: Katie, Kyle, Newborn, baby, beautiful church. Hail Mary, full of grace, the Lord is with thee. Blessed art thou amongst women, and blessed is the fruit of thy womb, Jesus.
1: Holy Mary, Mother of God, pray for us sinners, now and at the hour of our death. Amen.
0: Hail Mary, full of grace, the Lord is with thee. Blessed art thou amongst women, and blessed is the fruit of thy womb, Jesus.
1: Holy Mary, Mother of God, pray for us sinners, now and at the hour of our death. Amen.
0: Look at that. Hail Mary, full of grace, the Lord is with thee. Blessed art thou amongst women, and blessed is the fruit of thy womb, Jesus.
1: Holy Mary, Mother of God, pray for us sinners, now and at the hour of our death. Amen.
0: Hail Mary, full of grace, the Lord is with thee. Blessed art thou amongst women, and blessed is the fruit of thy womb, Jesus.
1: Holy Mary, Mother of God, pray for us sinners, now and at the hour of our death. Amen.
0: Hail Mary, full of grace, the Lord is with thee. Blessed art thou amongst women, and blessed is the fruit of thy womb, Jesus.
1: Holy Mary, Mother of God, pray for us sinners, now and at the hour of our death. Amen.
0: Hail Mary, full of grace, the Lord is with thee. Blessed art thou amongst women, and blessed is the fruit of thy womb, Jesus.
1: Holy Mary, Mother of God, pray for us sinners, now and at the hour of our death. Amen.
0: Hail Mary, full of grace, the Lord is with thee. Blessed art thou amongst women, and blessed is the fruit of thy womb, Jesus.
1: Holy Mary, Mother of God, pray for us sinners, now and at the hour of our death. Amen.
0: Glory be to the Father, and to the Son, and to the Holy Spirit.
1: As it was in the beginning, is now, and ever shall be, world without end. Amen.
0: O my Jesus,
1: forgive us our sins, save us from the fires of hell. Lead all souls to heaven, especially those in most need of thy mercy.
0: And now let's pray a memorare for the all the unborn children all over the world, for their safety and protection, for the support of their mothers and fathers, and for an end to abortion. Remember, O most gracious Virgin Mary, that never was it known that anyone who fled to thy protection, implored thy help, or sought thy intercession was left unaided. Inspired by this confidence, I fly unto thee, O Virgin of Virgins, my mother. To thee do I come, before thee I stand, sinful and sorrowful. O Mother, the Word incarnate, despise not our petitions, but in thy mercy hear and answer me.
1: Amen.
0: Amen. You know, just 5 days ago, we were in Philadelphia for the 4th. Lots of people turned out for the Family Rosary. They all want to say hello. They want to tell their stories. They want to get pictures. And many of them tell us, and this happens so many places, that Rel Radio is like family for them, or even better. So think about that, folks. If we're like family to you, maybe you could also remember us in your will or your estate as if we were part of your family. And if you need help on that, we've got a great resource called Catholic Legacy. There it is on the screen. Helps you do your will for free, plan your Catholic funeral for free, and, you know, some ethical guidelines near the end of life and what you care. So CatholicLegacy.com. Okay, Maggie, some prayer intentions, please.
1: Stacy from Bend, Oregon, asks for prayers for her journey back to actively practicing the faith.
0: Good.
1: She's been trying to go back to Mass, but she really doesn't care for the parish that's near her in her town, so she's been getting discouraged. Please pray that she doesn't lose heart and that God will lead her back to full communion with the church.
0: But you know, there's something ironic in that. So if you don't like the Catholic parish church and the Mass and priest and all that, maybe that's good for you, because I don't think Jesus liked the cross. And I like to tell people, a priest who greatly impacted me when I was in high school was the pastor of our parish, and he had a speech defect. And a scale of 1 to 10 in terms of talent, he was a 0. But 6 guys wound up becoming priests because he was humble enough to loan what he had to the service of the church. So we need to see things through supernatural perspective, because folks, none of us are getting out of here alive.
1: Yeah, church is not a place to go and be entertained. Right? I think sometimes we think that.
0: Well, we have to work with the imperfections, and you know, that's all there is to it. Okay, your turn. The 4th, fourth luminous mystery.
1: Yes.
0: Right. Tensions.
1: Rebecca from Minnesota is requesting prayers to break free from her addiction to cigarettes.
0: Oh.
1: David from Illinois needs prayers for strength and peace as he struggles with serious mental health issues, including anxiety and regret, which are affecting his family. And lastly, Jill from Grove City, Ohio, would like to pray for the missionaries and other Christians being persecuted and killed for their beliefs in Africa and throughout the world.
0: Thank you, because it's true. Our Father, who art in heaven, hallowed be thy name. Thy kingdom come, thy will be done on earth as it is in heaven.
1: Give us this day our daily bread, and forgive us our trespasses, as we forgive those who trespass against us. And lead us not into temptation, but deliver us from evil. Amen.
0: Hail Mary, full of grace, the Lord is with thee. Blessed art thou amongst women, and blessed is the fruit of thy womb, Jesus.
1: Holy Mary, Mother of God, pray for us sinners, now and at the hour of our death. Amen.
0: Hail Mary, full of grace, the Lord is with thee. Blessed art thou amongst women, and blessed is the fruit of thy womb, Jesus.
1: Holy Mary, Mother of God, pray for us sinners, now and at the hour of our death. Amen.
0: Hail Mary, full of grace, the Lord is with thee. Blessed art thou amongst women, and blessed is the fruit of thy womb, Jesus.
1: Holy Mary, Mother of God, pray for us sinners, now and at the hour of our death. Amen.
0: Hail Mary, full of grace, the Lord is with thee. Blessed art thou amongst women, and blessed is the fruit of thy womb, Jesus.
1: Holy Mary, Mother of God, pray for us sinners, now and at the hour of our death. Amen.
0: Hail Mary, full of grace, the Lord is with thee. Blessed art thou amongst women, and blessed is the fruit of thy womb, Jesus.
1: Holy Mary, Mother of God, pray for us sinners, now and at the hour of our death. Amen.
0: Hail Mary, full of grace, the Lord is with thee. Blessed art thou amongst women, and blessed is the fruit of thy womb, Jesus.
1: Holy Mary, Mother of God, pray for us sinners, now and at the hour of our death. Amen.
0: Hail Mary, full of grace, the Lord is with thee. Blessed art thou amongst women, and blessed is the fruit of thy womb, Jesus.
1: Holy Mary, Mother of God, pray for us sinners, now and at the hour of our death. Amen.
0: Look at that, the Hashke family. Hail Mary, are you a member of that family? You got the same shirt on. Hail Mary, full of grace, the Lord is with thee. Blessed art thou amongst women, and blessed is the fruit of thy womb, Jesus.
1: Holy Mary, Mother of God, pray for us sinners, now and at the hour of our death. Amen.
0: Hail Mary, full of grace, the Lord is with thee. Blessed art thou amongst women, and blessed is the fruit of thy womb, Jesus.
1: Holy Mary, Mother of God, pray for us sinners, hey, now and at the hour of our death. Amen.
0: That's Jim's family. Don't Jim's they look kids. Sharp?
1: They do look great.
0: Hail Mary, full of grace, the Lord is with thee. Blessed art thou amongst women, and blessed is the fruit of thy womb, Jesus.
1: Holy Mary, Mother of God, pray for us sinners, now and at the hour of our death. Amen.
0: Glory be to the Father, and to the Son, and to the Holy Spirit.
1: As it was in the beginning, is now, and ever shall be, world without end. Amen.
0: Oh my Jesus.
1: Forgive us our sins, save us from the fires of hell. Lead all souls to heaven, especially those in most need of thy mercy.
0: Maggie, did you know that many people have a big screen TV at home and they're known as smart TVs? So if you have a smart TV, you can download the Relevant Radio Plus app for free. You can watch the Family Rosary Across America on that. You can watch the shows that we have there, Vatican Today or Joy on the Journey with Sister Mary Therese Bettag. You can watch Fulton Sheen, Patrick Madrid, many other programs out there. Spread the word, because at Relevant Radio, we want to be in your car, that's the radio, in your pocket, that's the phone, and in your home, that's the big screen TV. The fifth luminous mystery is the institution of the Holy Eucharist. Maggie?
1: Eric writes to us from Providence, Rhode Island, and needs a miracle. His annulment was denied after several years of pouring his heart and soul into this agonizing process. Mm. He's deeply depressed and terrified that his appeal will also be denied.
0: Mm. That's hard.
1: Rosa from Oak Lawn, Illinois, is requesting prayers for her son Xavier's healing from depression. Linda from Santa Rosa, California, is praying for unity in her family. One son doesn't speak to his father, and another won't speak to his sister.
0: Oh, no.
1: She also prays that she may continue to offer up this cross for them and for all families that are in similar situations. And Juliana from Traverse City, Michigan, had requested prayers a few months ago for her mom and aunt to be able to conceive. Now both are pregnant.
0: Oh, good.
1: Please pray for safe deliveries and happy, healthy babies. Please also pray for healing in her family and for any family members that need to come back to the faith.
0: We will pray for that. Our Father, who art in heaven, hallowed be thy name. Thy kingdom come, thy will be done on earth as it is in heaven.
1: Give us this day our daily bread, and forgive us our trespasses, as we forgive those who trespass against us. And lead us not into temptation, but deliver us from evil. Amen.
0: Hail Mary, full of grace, the Lord is with thee. Blessed art thou amongst women, and blessed is the fruit of thy womb, Jesus.
1: Holy Mary, Mother of God, pray for us sinners, now and at the hour of our death. Amen.
0: Hail Mary, full of grace, the Lord is with thee. Blessed art thou amongst women, and blessed is the fruit of thy womb, Jesus.
1: Holy Mary, Mother of God, pray for us sinners, now and at the hour of our death. Amen.
0: Hail Mary, full of grace, the Lord is with thee. Blessed art thou amongst women, and blessed is the fruit of thy womb, Jesus.
1: Holy Mary, Mother of God, pray for us sinners, now and at the hour of our death. Hey!
0: Those guys have so much fun.
1: I know. And they have
0: bikes.
1: The best names.
0: Yes. Hail Mary, full of grace, the Lord is with thee. Blessed art thou amongst women, blessed is the fruit of thy womb, Jesus.
1: Holy Mary, Mother of God, pray for us sinners, now and at the hour of our death. Amen.
0: Hail Mary, full of grace, the Lord is with thee. Blessed art thou amongst women, blessed is the fruit of thy womb, Jesus.
1: Holy Mary, Mother of God, pray for us sinners, now and at the hour of our death. Amen.
0: Oh, wow. Hail Mary, full of grace, the Lord is with thee. Blessed art thou amongst women, and blessed is the fruit of thy womb, Jesus.
1: Holy Mary, Mother of God, pray for us sinners, now and at the hour of our death. Amen.
0: Hail Mary, full of grace, the Lord is with thee. Blessed art thou amongst women, and blessed is the fruit of thy womb, Jesus.
1: Holy Mary, Mother of God, pray for us sinners, now and at the hour of our death. Amen.
0: Hail Mary, full of grace, the Lord is with thee. Blessed art thou amongst women, and blessed is the fruit of thy womb, Jesus.
1: Holy Mary, Mother of God, pray for us sinners, now and at the hour of our death. Amen.
0: Hail Mary, full of grace, the Lord is with thee. Blessed art thou amongst women, and blessed is the fruit of thy womb, Jesus.
1: Holy Mary, Mother of God, pray for us sinners, now and at the hour of our death. Amen.
0: Hail Mary, full of grace, the Lord is with thee. Blessed art thou amongst women, and blessed is the fruit of thy womb, Jesus.
1: Holy Mary, Mother of God, pray for us sinners, now and at the hour of our death. Amen.
0: Glory be to the Father. Oh, motorcycles. Glory be to the Father, and to the Son, and to the Holy Spirit.
1: As it was in the beginning, is now, and ever shall be, world without end. Amen.
0: Oh, my Jesus.
1: Forgive us our sins, save us from the fires of hell. Lead all souls to heaven, especially those in most need of thy mercy.
0: Now let's finish the rosary tonight with the Litany of Our Lady, known as the Litany of the Blessed Virgin Mary, Litany of Loretto. We fly to your patronage, O Holy Mother of God. Despise not our petitions and our necessities, but deliver us from all dangers, over glorious and blessed Virgin. Lord, have mercy.
1: Lord, have mercy.
0: Christ, have mercy.
1: Christ, have mercy.
0: Lord, have mercy.
1: Lord, have mercy.
0: Christ, hear us.
1: Christ, hear us.
0: Christ, graciously hear us.
1: Christ, graciously hear us.
0: God, the Father of heaven,
1: have mercy on us.
0: God, the Son, Redeemer of the world,
1: have mercy on us.
0: God, the Holy Spirit,
1: have mercy on us.
0: Holy Trinity, one God,
1: have mercy on us.
0: Holy Mary,
1: pray for us.
0: Holy Mother of God,
1: pray for us.
0: Holy Virgin of Virgins,
1: pray for us.
0: Mother of Christ,
1: pray for us.
0: Mother of the Church,
1: pray for us.
0: Mother of Mercy,
1: pray for us.
0: Mother of Divine Grace,
1: pray for us.
0: Mother of Hope,
1: pray for us.
0: Mother most pure,
1: pray for us.
0: Mother most chaste,
1: pray for us.
0: Mother inviolate,
1: pray for us.
0: Mother undefiled,
1: pray for us.
0: Mother most amiable,
1: pray for us.
0: Mother most admirable,
1: pray for us.
0: Mother of good counsel,
1: pray for us.
0: Mother of our Creator,
1: pray for us.
0: Mother of our Savior,
1: pray for us.
0: Virgin most prudent,
1: pray for us.
0: Virgin most venerable,
1: pray for us.
0: Virgin most renowned,
1: pray for us.
0: Virgin most powerful,
1: pray for us.
0: Virgin most merciful,
1: pray for us.
0: Virgin most faithful,
1: pray for us.
0: Mirror of justice,
1: pray for us.
0: Seat of wisdom,
1: pray for us.
0: Cause of our joy,
1: pray for us.
0: Spiritual vessel,
1: pray for us.
0: Vessel of honor,
1: pray for us.
0: Singular vessel of devotion,
1: pray for us.
0: Mystical rose,
1: pray for us.
0: Tower of David,
1: pray for us.
0: Tower of ivory,
1: pray for us.
0: House of gold,
1: pray for us.
0: Ark of the Covenant,
1: pray for us.
0: Gate of Heaven,
1: pray for us.
0: Morning Star,
1: pray for us.
0: Health of the sick,
1: pray for us.
0: Refuge of sinners,
1: pray for us.
0: Solace of migrants,
1: pray for us.
0: Comforter of the afflicted,
1: pray for us.
0: Help of Christians,
1: pray for us.
0: Queen of angels,
1: pray for us.
0: Queen of patriarchs,
1: pray for us.
0: Queen of prophets,
1: pray for us.
0: Queen of apostles,
1: pray for us.
0: Queen of martyrs,
1: pray for us.
0: Queen of confessors,
1: pray for us.
0: Queen of virgins,
1: pray for us.
0: Queen of all saints,
1: pray for us.
0: Queen conceived without original sin,
1: pray for us.
0: Queen assumed into heaven,
1: pray for us.
0: Queen of the Most Holy Rosary,
1: pray for us.
0: Queen of the Family,
1: pray for us.
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1: pray for us.
0: Queen of Peace,
1: pray for us.
0: In the name of the Father, and of the Son, and of the Holy Spirit.
1: Amen.
0: Thank you, Jesus, Mary, and Joseph, angels, and saints, for joining us on this Thursday evening in the summer for the Family Rosary Across America. I know you guys are up in heaven, but I know you listen every night. You answer lots and lots of prayers. So thank you, thank you, thank you. Please keep it up. And thank you, Team Relevant Radio. That's Maggie and Tim tonight, and our engineers and our videographers. They do a great job. And thank you, everybody out there, moms and dads, boys and girls, brothers and sisters, nephews and nieces, ladies and gentlemen, grandmas and grandpas, and all your animals that show up, too, to give glory to God. Cats and dogs, chickens and chihuahuas, horses and parakeets, too. Remember, the family prays together,
1: stays together.
0: So carry that rose in your pocket like this, and you'll keep Christ
1: in your heart.
0: Good night, everyone, and God bless you.
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6: I learn a lot. I'm really curious about things. I'm a very rational person. So you know how some things don't make sense? You know how, like, when you're praying the rosary and certain things come up in your head, like, wait, how does this make sense? I need stuff to make sense. And that's where Relevant Radio helps me, because people call in with the same questions I have. And then once I have a valid answer, I could digest and my faith becomes stronger that way. You know, I need to.

0: giving us some great advice on how to discern God's will and then how to move forward and seek to do God's will in our life.
1: And I think this is important, Patrick. Sometimes we imagine that God is putting difficult decisions on us and then watching over us as if he's maniacally waiting for us to trip up and make some bad decision and go astray, and just he's trying to see whether it's going to work out for us or not. And that's not how he looks at us. He wants us to succeed, right? He wants us to persevere in his will. Even if we make a wrong decision, he will help us to get back on track. It's so important to act. And I think we, especially in our own times, have a problem with this, right? We have difficulties with analysis paralysis, where we look at something for so long, right? We're just paralyzed. We can't follow through with it.
0: Yeah, hang on. Let me overthink this.
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0: In the name of the Father, and of the Son, and of the Holy Spirit.
1: Amen.
0: The Lord be with you.
1: And with your spirit.
0: The red vestments the priest wears today tells us that it is a memorial of martyrs. St. Augustine Zhao Rong, priest and companions, martyrs, 120 martyrs from China over a period of 3 centuries. My brothers and sisters, let us acknowledge our sins and so prepare ourselves to celebrate the sacred mysteries. I confess to Almighty God and to you, my brothers and sisters, that I have greatly sinned in my thoughts and in my words, in what I have done, in what I have failed to do, through my most grievous fault. Therefore, I ask, Blessed Mary, ever Virgin, all the angels and saints, and you,
1: my brothers and sisters, to pray for me to the Lord our God.
0: May Almighty God have mercy on us, forgive us our sins, and bring us to everlasting life.
1: Amen.

0: Let us pray. O God, who in your wonderful providence have strengthened your church through the confession of the martyrs, St. Augustine, Joao, and companions, grant that your people, faithful to the mission entrusted to it, may enjoy ever greater freedom and witness to the truth before the world. Through our Lord Jesus Christ, your Son, who lives and reigns with you in the unity of the Holy Spirit, God forever and ever.
1: Amen.
0: Please be seated.
2: A reading from the book of the prophet Hosea.
3: Thus says the Lord, when Israel was a child, I loved him. Out of Egypt, I called my son. The more I called them, the farther they went from me, sacrificing to the Baals and burning incense to idols. Yet it was I who taught Ephraim to walk, who took them in my arms. I drew them with human cords, with bands of love. I fostered them like one who raises an infant to his cheeks. Yet though I stooped to feed my child, they did not know that I was their healer. My heart is overwhelmed.

0: My pity is stirred. I will not give vent to my blazing anger. I will not destroy Ephraim again. For I am God and not man, the Holy One present among you. I will not let the flames consume you. The word of the Lord.
1: Thanks be to God.
0: Let us see your face, Lord, and we shall be saved. O Shepherd of Israel, hearken. From your throne upon the cherubim shine forth. Rouse your power.
2: Let us see your face, Lord, and we shall be saved.
0: Once again, O Lord of hosts, look down from heaven and see. Take care of this vine and protect what your right hand has planted, the Son of Man, whom you yourself made strong.
2: Let us see your face, Lord, and we shall be saved.
1: Lord be with you.
2: And with your spirit.
1: A reading from the Holy Gospel according to Matthew.
2: Glory to you, O Lord.
1: Jesus said to his apostles, as you go, make this proclamation. The kingdom of heaven is at hand. Cure the sick, raise the dead, cleanse the lepers, drive out demons. Without cost you have received, without cost you are to give. Do not take gold or silver or copper for your belts, no sack for the journey, or a second tunic or sandals or walking stick. The laborer deserves his keep. Whatever town or village you enter, look for a worthy person in it and stay there until you leave. As you enter a house, wish it peace. If the house is worthy, let your peace come upon it. If not, let your peace return to you. Whoever will not receive you or listen to your words, go outside that house or town and shake the dust from your feet. Amen, I say to you, it will be more tolerable for the land of Sodom and Gomorrah on the day of judgment than for that town. The Gospel of the Lord.
2: Praise to you, Lord Jesus Christ.
1: Please be seated for a moment. The Ordo, this little green book, gives the day-by-day recommendations for the masses and the prayers. And for today, Thursday the 9th, it tells us about the 120 martyrs from China that we honor today. They died between 1648 and 1930. So that's about 300 years. Most of them, 87, were born in China and were children, parents, catechists, or laborers ranging from 9 years old to 72. This group included four Chinese priests. The 33 foreign-born martyrs were mostly priests or women religious, especially from the Order of Preachers. Those are the Dominicans, including St. Francis Capelas, who was martyred on January 15, 1648. He's known as a proto-martyr of China, like the first martyr of China. Also priests from the Paris Foreign Mission Society, the Friars Minors, those are the Franciscans, Jesuits, Salesians, those are from St. John Bosco, and Franciscan Missionaries of Mary. Augustine Zhao Rong was a Chinese soldier who accompanied the prisoner Bishop John Gabriel Taurin Dufresne from the Parish Foreign Mission Society to his martyrdom in Beijing. Moved by the bishop's courage, Augustine sought baptism and not long after was ordained a diocesan priest. He was martyred in 1815. They were beatified in groups at various times, and these 120 martyrs were canonized on October 1st, the year 2000, that was millennium, by St. John Paul II. And when we remember the martyrs at Mass, because none of us knew them personally, I think we all wonder, well, if it came to that, I wonder if I could be a martyr or if I'd chicken out. I think it's a reasonable question. We don't know for sure. But my sense is that if you make that effort to go to daily Mass, you wouldn't chicken out. And God would give you that grace because you'll have this deep conviction that you love Jesus Christ and you'd rather die than deny him. Years ago, a Christian author wrote, the blood of martyrs is the seed of Christians. And you've seen in places in the church where after a period of persecution, then the Catholic Church has flourished. And it seems like every country has their martyrs. China has their martyrs, Japan, Korea, Vietnam, Mexico, Spain, France, Italy, Algeria, Morocco. And even the United States has its martyrs, the North American martyrs from the mid-1600s. Those were the Jesuits. Later this year, they will canonize or beatify the martyrs of Georgia, which you've probably never heard of before. But they were in the 1500s, and their home sort of diocese was St. Augustine, Florida, where the National Eucharistic Procession began this year. And they will be beatified in Savannah, Georgia, on October 31st of this year. And I think most of them were Franciscans. We'll learn more about it. I'm sure they'll be talking about it on their show. So, on our shows. So we should pray every day for an increase in faith and increase in love so that if it comes to that, we would be martyrs. Then finally, just one word from the gospel today. Jesus said, without cost you have received, without cost you are to give. At Relevant Radio, we phrase it. Here at Relevant Radio, everything is free because Jesus said, freely you've received and freely you are to give. Now, the things you sell in the store, you got to pay for that, but everything else is free because Jesus gave it to us that way. And it works for us because we know 1 out of 10 listeners can make a donation. That means 10 other people can benefit from the app or the things of that sort. In a sense, we all kind of pay it forward. I have a good example of that. I live with about 12 other guys. They all have the Relevant Radio app. So one day at dinner, I said, how many of you made a donation to Relevant Radio? They'll put their heads down. I said, just one guy lifted his hand. I said, that's okay. That's the average. You all have other things you got to do. Now, don't take it too seriously. But it was, I said, that just kind of, here's the sample group. It just works that way. Now let us stand for the prayers of the faithful. For Holy Father, Pope Leo XIV, and all bishops and priests throughout the world, that they will remain faithful like the apostles in proclaiming the kingdom of God, we pray to the Lord.
2: Lord, hear our prayer.
1: For peace in the world and for the end of violence, terrorism, and persecution of Christians, and for all those who have given their lives in defense of the faith, we pray to the Lord.
2: Lord, hear our prayer.
1: For marriage and the family, that they will be protected from the onslaught of confusion and lies in our world, we pray to the Lord.
2: Lord, hear our prayer.
1: For all those who've died, that they may rest in the peace of Christ, we pray to the Lord.
2: Lord, hear our prayer.
1: For the intentions of Sarah Tafoya, in thanksgiving for her 20 years of service to Relevant Radio, and for whom this Mass is being offered, we pray to the Lord.
2: Lord, hear our prayer.
1: For our St. Joseph, St. Gabriel, St. Nicholas, and Guardian Angel Society members, and for all the intentions received from our listeners and supporters, that Our Lady of Guadalupe will intercede for them, we pray to the Lord.
2: Lord, hear our prayer.
1: And for your own special intentions, especially the people who asked you to pray for them, we pray to the Lord.
2: Lord, hear our prayer.
1: Dear Father in heaven, we believe in your power, and we trust in your mercy. We ask you our prayers through Christ our Lord.
2: Amen. Amen.
1: Please be seated. 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Blessed are you, Lord, God of all creation, for through your goodness we have received the bread we offer you, fruit of the earth and work of human hands, it will become for us the bread of life.
2: Blessed be God forever.

0: Blessed are you, Lord God of all creation, for through your goodness we have received the wine we offer you, fruit of the vine and work of human hands, it will become our spiritual drink.
1: Blessed be God forever.
0: Pray, sisters and brothers, that my sacrifice and yours may be acceptable to God, the Almighty Father.
2: May the Lord accept the sacrifice at your hands, for the praise and glory of his name, for our good and good of all his holy church.
0: Receive, Holy Father, the offerings we bring in commemoration of the holy martyrs, and grant that we, your servants, may be found steadfast in confessing your name, through Christ our Lord.
2: Amen.
0: The Lord be with you.
2: And with your spirit.
0: Lift up your hearts.
2: Lift them up to the Lord.
0: Let us give thanks to the Lord our God.
2: It is right and just.
0: It is truly right and just, our duty and our salvation, always and everywhere to give you thanks, Lord, Holy Father, almighty and eternal God, for the blood of your blessed martyrs from China, poured out like Christ's to glorify your name, shows forth your marvelous works, by which in our weakness you perfect your power, and on the feeble bestow strength to bear you witness through Christ our Lord. And so with the powers of heaven, we worship you constantly on earth, and before your majesty without end we acclaim,
2: Holy, holy, holy, holy, Lord God of hosts, heaven and earth are full of your glory. Hosanna in the highest. Blessed is he who comes in the name of the Lord. Hosanna in the highest.
0: You are indeed holy, O Lord, the fount of all holiness. Make holy, therefore, these gifts, we pray, by sending down your Spirit upon them like the dewfall, so that they may become for us the body and blood of our Lord Jesus Christ. At the time he was betrayed and entered willingly into his passion, he took bread and, giving thanks, broke it and gave it to his disciples, saying, "Take this, all of you, and eat of it. For this is my body, which will be given up for you."

In a similar way, when supper was ended, he took the chalice. And once more giving thanks, he gave it to his disciples, saying, "Take this, all of you, and drink from it. For this is the chalice of my blood, the blood of the new and eternal covenant, which will be poured out for you and for many for the forgiveness of sins. Do this in memory of me."

The mystery of faith. We proclaim your death, O Lord, and profess your resurrection until you come again. Therefore, as we celebrate the memorial of his death and resurrection, we offer you, Lord, the bread of life and the chalice of salvation. Giving thanks, you've held us worthy to be in your presence and minister to you. Humbly we pray that partaking of the body and blood of Christ, we may be gathered into one by the Holy Spirit. Remember, Lord, your church spread throughout the world. Bring her to the fullness of charity, together with Leo, our Pope, and Blaise, our Bishop, and all the clergy. Remember also our brothers and sisters who have fallen asleep in the hope of the resurrection, and all who died in your mercy. Welcome them into the light of your face. Have mercy on us all, we pray, that with the Blessed Virgin Mary, Mother of God, with Blessed Joseph, her spouse, with the blessed apostles, and all the saints who pleased you throughout the ages, we may merit to be co-heirs to eternal life, may praise and glorify you through your Son, Jesus Christ.

0: Deliver us, Lord, we pray, from every evil. Graciously grant peace in our days, that by the help of your mercy, we may be always free from sin and safe from all distress, as we await the blessed hope and the coming of our Savior, Jesus Christ. Lord Jesus Christ, who said to your apostles, "Peace I leave you, my peace I give you, look not on our sins, but on the faith of your church, and graciously grant her peace and unity in accordance with your will, who live and reign forever and ever."
1: Amen.
0: The peace of the Lord be with you always.
1: And with your spirit.
0: Lamb of God,
1: you take away the sins of the world, have mercy on us.
0: Lamb of God, you take away the sins of the world, have mercy on us. Lamb of God, you take away the sins of the world, grant us peace. Behold the Lamb of God. Behold him who takes away the sins of the world. Blessed are those who are called to the supper of the Lamb.
1: Lord, I am not worthy that you should enter under my roof, but only say the word, and my soul shall be healed.
0: Our communion antiphon is, "It is you who have stood by me in my trials, and I confer a kingdom on you, says the Lord, that you may eat and drink at my table in my kingdom."

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I wish, my Lord, to receive you with the purity, humility, and devotion with which your most holy mother received you, with the spirit and fervor of the saints.

0: Let us pray. O God, who in your holy martyrs have wonderfully made known the mystery of the cross, graciously grant that drawing strength from this sacrifice, we may cling faithfully to Christ and labor in the church for the salvation of all, through Christ our Lord.
1: Amen.
0: The Lord be with you.
1: And with your spirit.
0: And the Almighty God bless you, the Father and the Son and the Holy Spirit.
1: Amen.
0: Go forth, the Mass is ended.
1: Thanks be to God.
0: St. Michael the Archangel,
1: defend us in battle. Be our strength against the wickedness and snares of the devil.
0: May God rebuke him, we humbly pray.
1: And do thou, O Prince of the heavenly hosts, by the power of God, cast in hell Satan and all evil spirits who prowl about the world seeking to ruin souls.
0: Amen. Prayer for the National Eucharistic Revival, which continues and spreads. My God, I believe,
1: I adore, I hope, and I love you. I beg pardon for those who do not believe, nor adore, nor hope, nor love you. Most Holy Trinity, Father, Son, and Holy Spirit, I adore you profoundly. I offer you the most precious body, blood, soul, and divinity of Jesus Christ, present in all the tabernacles of the world, in reparation for the outrages, sacrileges, and indifference by which he is offended, and through the infinite merits of the Sacred Heart of Jesus and the Immaculate Heart of Mary, I beg you to be the conversion of sinners. Amen.

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3: 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Kentucky's governor wants an update on Senator Mitch McConnell's health. Lisa Carton has the latest.
4: Questions have been raised about McConnell's status after he was found unconscious on June 14th. Governor Andy Beshear says he has sent a letter to McConnell's office requesting an update on his health and well-being. Beshear goes on to say that allowing speculation to continue in the media is not fair to the senator or to Kentuckians. It comes after several Republican lawmakers said they have spoken with McConnell in recent days.
3: Taco Bell is pulling fresh ingredients from some locations due to a multi-state outbreak of an intestinal infection. Nearly 2,000 people nationwide have reportedly been sickened by cyclosporiasis, with Michigan reporting the largest number of cases. It's a parasitic illness that can cause explosive diarrhea. Today is expected to be one of the busiest travel days of the summer season at U.S. airports, NBC's Maggie Vespa reports.
5: We have more than 56,000 flights taking off coast to coast today. On the peak day for the July 4th travel surge, we only had roughly 52,000 plus. Same story for this past Thanksgiving. The peak day was the Tuesday prior back in 2025, also around 52,000 flights.
3: Vespa saying travel is heavy even though prices are higher.
5: The average for a domestic round-trip airfare is $830. But a recent study shows a lot of American families are frankly just willing to eat those costs.
3: And Fiat is donating 30 electric vehicles to Vatican City State to support the daily operations of employees. The Italian automaker says the vehicles will improve internal transportation within the Vatican. The donation is part of an ecological conversion program which aims to modernize the official fleet, keeping you connected with the church and the world 24 hours a day. I'm Brooke Taylor, and this is listener-supported Relevant Radio.
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10: Good morning, and muchas enchiladas. Don't want to leave that part out. Thanks for listening. My number is 888-914-9149. 888-914-9149. We're getting people lined up right now to be on the air. You could be one of them when you call that number. And my email is patrick@relevantradio.com. Here's one from Anonymous, who says, I'm an avid listener to your show. I love it. The way you answer questions is great. I never thought I'd find myself here, but here I am. My girlfriend and I have known each other for over a year and have been dating for 3 months. She's Protestant, while I'm trying to be Catholic. I just found out that she's pregnant with our child. We're both pro-life and are excited about this incredible gift God has blessed us with, yet we are unsettled about our future as a family. We're both working adults with great jobs. We are not cohabiting. She has an apartment while I own a house and rent out some extra rooms. I'm unwilling to get married outside the Catholic Church, as I firmly believe in all the truths taught by the magisterium, while she's not enthusiastic about that idea. Outside of going to confession and praying for God's help, do you have any advice that you could offer me on how to move forward? I do. Well, first of all, actions have consequences, don't they? So lesson learned there. And all the more reason for your trying to be Catholic being important right now in this phase of your life with the new baby on the way. So the thoughts that come to my mind would be, number one, if you and she want to be married, I know she's just your girlfriend, but if you've been dating for 3 months, you've known each other for a year, I'm guessing you probably know enough about her that you can begin to think, like, right now, is this the woman I want to get married to? And all the more reason now, because she's expecting your baby. I would look very closely at that. I mean, very, very closely, and talk with her very, very candidly about this. And yes, you do want to be married in the church. Now, perhaps her, you know, perhaps her reluctance might be that maybe she thinks that in order for the two of you to be married in the church, that she would have to become Catholic. That would be ideal, but that's not required. Now, I don't know if you know that, but you would want to seek a dispensation from the bishop, which I'm sure you would readily receive if you requested it, to marry her. So she's Protestant, I presume she's baptized. You have a baby together. And it seems like the signs are pointing toward, now I can only go from the bare bones that you've given me on this email, but it seems as though the signs are pointing toward the right thing to do under the circumstances. If you love her, and if she loves you, and if you really do believe that you can be married to each other lifelong, to move in that direction, or at least explore that as an option, as a maybe the primary option. But if her reluctance is that she thinks that she would have to become Catholic in order for you, the two of you, to get married in the church, I would say be sure to talk to her about that so she understands that this is not like back in the olden days. You hear this all the time. I've heard this many times from people who are older than I am. Well, when we got married, he became Catholic because that's what you had to do back in the 50s or 40s or whenever. And there's some truth to that. It's not like airtight, but it was a real phenomenon that the non-Catholic party would be required, at least, you know, that was the impression that people had, be required to become Catholic in order to get married. So for that reason, that seems like that might be the best place to really concentrate your discussions with her, to find out if she would like to marry you and you would like to marry her, and you feel that this is the commitment you can both make till death do us part. You have a child on the way. That child needs mom and dad. A child needs the stability of an intact home, a marriage. So that's probably the best advice I can give you at the moment. Talk to her about that. And if it should happen that she says, well, in that case, yes. Okay, yes. Then I would proceed along those lines and find a good Catholic priest in your area, maybe in your own parish, and arrange to sit down and talk with him and start the process for what's called marriage preparation, marriage prep. And there are a number of different ways you can do it, but it would include, or should include, you know, digging into these really important issues that often married couples who don't go through this kind of prep never talk about. They never get out in the open, and that can create problems down the road. This way you can evaluate these issues together before you're ever even married. I would recommend those things. God bless you. Keep doing the right thing. You've done the wrong thing, but that's okay. God forgives you. Go to confession and then see how you can best make things work going forward. Thanks for the email. 888-914-9149. Let's go first to Josh in Los Angeles. I think this is Josh, the music guy, right? You're in the music industry, Josh?
11: Yep. Composer. Right. Do music for TV shows. Yeah.
10: All right. Before. Welcome back.
11: Yes. Thank you, Patrick. Speaking of music, you guys were talking about LA radio back in the day. Do you remember the Mighty 690?
10: Oh, yeah. Yeah, I do. I do.
11: That's awesome.
10: I remember, I mean, there was the Mighty 690. There was KLOS, KMET.
11: Yep.
10: KR, what was it? KROQ?
11: K-Rock. And even before that, there was K-West. So there was like three rock stations.
10: Yeah. It's all coming back to me. And of course, KHJ, you can't forget that.
11: Of course. That's great. I love that. And have you heard the new McCartney album? Have you listened? I think you guys were talking about that.
10: Yeah, we were talking about it. But honestly, I'm derelict because I haven't listened to even one track. So Cyrus is... You've heard the whole thing, I think, Cyrus, haven't you?
12: I failed on that front. I got four tracks in, and it didn't... I wasn't grabbed, and I ended up moving on to something else, and I haven't gone back. But I have every intention of giving it.
11: Yeah, you should. What I'll say, before my question, I'll say it's as opposed to most albums that are top-heavy, I'd say the last half of the album is much better. So, like, the last four or five songs. So,
10: okay.
11: I would say that.
10: I wasn't a fan of Egypt Station when it came out, and I gave it a try, and I couldn't get into it, so I kind of felt like I didn't like this that would album be like either. That. Okay.
11: No, it's better. I didn't like Egypt Station either, and someone actually was in a band with before I produced that, but that's a whole other story.
10: Can you get me McCartney tickets? I'm just kidding. Go ahead.
11: So, but definitely listen to the last, like, four or five songs. I think, and his voice, you know, some people I know, like, it's his voice is hard to take, you know, but it's, if you just can get past that, it's just, it's amazing that he's writing songs at that level at 84. Yeah. It's incredible.
10: Yeah. Just think of him when he was 64. Things were so different then. Anyway, I'm getting in your way, Josh. Go for it.
11: They still needed him. They still fed him though. Yeah. But, my question is, because, you know, I've talked about my, you know, conversion from Judaism, and my older daughter, not my younger daughter, also converted, but not Catholic. She converted, I guess, non-denominational, I guess. I think it's non-denominational, in Atlanta, kind of like an Atlanta mega church. Okay. And now she just moved to Dallas for a job. And what I'm wondering about with myself, with her, is that, you know, is my priorities, like, as a parent and as a Catholic. And she's really thriving in a community there at her church.
10: Mm-hmm.
11: But she's still, you know, hitting me with all the kind of things that Protestants hit Catholics with about Mary, about the Pope, you know, about the church and about the Pope and all that kind of stuff about, and a couple other things.
10: All the standard arguments.
11: But my question is, I haven't really tried to kind of like have any conversations about the truth of Catholicism, you know, and which is in my heart. And like, there was a video this guy, Dr. John Bergsma made, you know, 7 verses every Catholic should know.
10: Mm-hmm.
11: And that's where it really hit me that, like, okay, I'm just wondering your perspective on my priorities. Because I didn't send that video because, for me, if she's making friends there and she's in, you know, alone in a new city, my experience as a new Catholic a couple of years ago was, I think I've called you about this before, it's tricky kind of finding community and going to parishes and kind of people being welcoming. Mm-hmm. So as a parent, again, putting as a Catholic aside, you know, I'm not really sending her these videos or sending her some of the stuff that I've read and all the truths that I believe about Catholicism, because I'm putting the priority of her having people there and having connections there over her, you know, coming into the Catholic Church. And mm-hmm. I'm just wondering your perspective on that. Like, is that a problem? Is that just like a normal parent thing?
10: Well, I mean, I understand.
11: Should I just be putting it more in God's hands and just, you know, that... You know what I mean?
10: I do understand, and I understand the parental desire for your daughter to be happy and to have a fulfilling life, etc. So, I mean, nothing wrong with that desire for her to have that. But my sense is that you have two goods. One is higher in the hierarchy of goods than the other. The lower of the two is what you just described, her having friends, her having a community. That's a good, it's a good thing. And we want that for ourselves and for other people. But the higher good is to know the truth. As Jesus said, you will know the truth and the truth will set you free. So as awkward or as inconvenient or as, you know, the timing isn't of your choosing kind of thing. Nonetheless, it seems like the higher good is to share these things with her, realizing perhaps that it may not have any kind of a discernible effect, maybe not at first at least. But I wouldn't refrain from sharing these things with her at all. I would definitely share the Dr. Bergsma video with her. He's excellent. And so anything that you get from him would be really helpful. And as a convert himself, you know, that carries a lot of weight because he's speaking as somebody who made the journey. So Dr. Scott Hahn, you know, his protege, well, I shouldn't say his protege, John Bergsma is Scott Hahn's protege, but he's in his own right now as a Bible scholar. But Dr. Scott Hahn's materials would be very helpful. Sharing this show, I am not a convert, of course, but sharing this show or a link to Relevant Radio could be helpful. But I wouldn't refrain from sharing these things with her because in God's timing, you never know what it is that's going to spark the interest on somebody's part.
11: Right. That makes sense, because what I was also going to say is that I have been praying for it, praying for the Holy Spirit, you know, to work with her. Mm-hmm. But I guess it's just, I guess sending her stuff, I guess it's the same thing. I guess I'm trying to put too much on me, like I have some kind of authority. So sending her stuff, I guess, in a way, kind of like what you just said, is still putting it in God's hands.
10: Because you have authority as her father. Not that you're trying to exert authority over her and, you know, like to force her to do something, but you have standing in God's eyes and in hers because you're her father and you love her. So, you know, and if it's casual, kind of like, oh, you know what? I thought this was really interesting. Thought you might enjoy it too. Boom, done. You don't have to discourse. Right. Don't have to preach.
11: Right.
10: Just share.
11: That's great. Yeah. Yeah. In general, I just, you know, cause I've all, you know, I was an only child and I'm, you know, as a composer, I spend a lot of time, you know, in solitude. So it sort of like becomes my default, even with the faith. Like I've called before about just like, I don't talk about the faith that much with people. It's kind of like my own thing. And I really need to work on that. That book Tactics was great. It was great as far as like ways to strategize, but it's just, I still, my default is to kind of make it my faith, you know, and me practicing the faith rather than talking about it. Cause you know, because I've only been a Catholic a couple of years. So most of my friends and people I hang out with are not.
10: You might want to take some quiet time. Perhaps you can take your Bible to your Catholic parish nearby and sit down with the Lord in the tabernacle and read Acts chapter 2. Read the story of Pentecost and how these timid, fearful Jews in the upper room, afraid of the other Jews, worried about what's going to happen. And then Pentecost happens and then everything changes. And you know the story. Okay. But maybe you can see yourself in that story and pray for the Lord to give you the kind of boldness that you're seeking. Sounds like that's what you're seeking, isn't it?
11: Yes, definitely.
10: I would try that. Acts chapter 2.
11: Got it. All right.
10: You can do it. I mean, I shouldn't say that. God can do it. And he can use people like you and me. Yeah, he keep going, that's for sure. And I would say if you keep it on the casual with your daughter and it's low key and you're just sending, you know, text messages, not demanding that she explain what she thought about it. I mean, little by little, you can, you know, like the old saying goes, you can lead a horse to water, but you can't make him drink. But you can put salt in his oats to make him thirsty so he wants to drink.
11: Yeah, no, I love how you said, because I don't always have to explain why I'm saying it. I can just say, hey, check this out. This is, you know, this is cool.
10: Yeah, there you go. That's a great way to do it.
11: I actually marked, and this is an example of why I just, for some reason, I hold back. And again, maybe it's just because I want her, I'm prioritizing her finding community there. But I even marked one of, I don't remember which episode, but I marked one of your episodes to send to her like a month ago, and I never even sent it.
10: Well, it's never too late.
11: For the inspiration. Yeah.
10: Never too late, Josh. All right. Hey, good to talk to you, man. I appreciate the call, and you brought back some good memories of SoCal radio back in the day. good things.

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9: This guy is McCartney-level genius, Cyrus. And that's saying a lot.
11: I don't even want to fade this down.
9: No. We'll just spin wax for 3 hours.
11: That'd be fun. We should do it.
9: It'd be the last day of our job.
11: I know, it's our last day, but... In that case, let me just
9: fade this. Cyrus.
11: Just fade this down.
9: Yeah. Jeff Lynn, you can't go wrong with him. Gold standard. 888-914-9149. How about Ruth Ann now in Modesto, California? Good morning, Ruth Ann.
12: Good morning, Patrick. Yes, I have a question.
9: Okay.
12: I would like to know if a person chooses to quit eating and drinking, knowing that they will die, does the church classify that as suicide?
9: It could be suicide if it were somebody who can live and would otherwise live, but it wouldn't be suicide in the case of somebody, let's say, who's near the end of life and the body's beginning to shut down and there's just no appetite, no desire, or maybe even the body gets to the point where it can't assimilate food or nourishment. So there's a bit of a dividing line there. If the person is intending to starve himself to death, then yes, that would be a form of suicide. But if it's okay. End of life and there's just a kind of listlessness and no appetite and I just don't feel like eating, and it's not trying to kill oneself, it's just you're sort of drifting in that direction, then no, that wouldn't be suicide.
12: Okay.
9: Do you have a situation where somebody's on one side or the other of that dividing line?
12: I have somebody who's already done it.
9: I see.
12: And I had to take care of her. I watched her die.
9: I'm so sorry to hear that. Did she will to die? Is that the reason behind
12: it? Yes.
9: I'm so sorry to hear that.
12: Yeah.
9: Okay.
12: She just, everything was taken away from her that she could possibly do anymore.
9: Yeah.
12: And she was a person who always was there to help anybody else.
9: Yeah.
12: Always. And she couldn't do it anymore. And
9: she gave up her will to live, it sounds like.
12: Yeah, right. She had a stroke. She had two things of COVID.
9: Okay.
12: And with one of them, she had a frontal stroke. So, I mean, she had no instant memory. If she sat down in a chair with a cup of coffee and I wasn't talking to her, I would walk back a minute later and she would forget what was happening.
9: I see. Was she elderly?
12: So. In her mid, early 80s.
9: Okay. Well, here's why I asked those probing questions, Ruth Ann, because number one, of course, only God knows the state of mind of the person. And it could be even in the case of somebody who willfully chooses not to eat anymore because she wants to die. Whatever extenuating circumstances were there, God knows that. And he takes that into account, of course, because he's merciful. So if the stroke debilitated her, if, of course, she had lost her short-term memory, it sounds like there were multiple ways in which she wasn't her full, complete self.
12: Yes.
9: She didn't have, her will was impaired, it sounds like. So
12: she had to have physical therapy so that she could walk properly or anything and that kind of stuff, too. So
9: See, all of these aspects really soften, in my view, the picture here, because what it says is that she was laboring with a lot of difficulties. And, you know, somebody at that age of life with these physical limitations and, like you were saying, the things that she was happy doing, she could no longer do, that takes a toll on somebody, on their emotions. And if somebody loses that will to live, it doesn't mean necessarily that it was a malicious intention to do something seriously wrong. But she had just, it sounds like she had just lost her will to live and it no longer made any sense to her to, you know, keep going, keep eating, keep, you know. So that's what I mean is we can trust in God's mercy, especially in a case like this, and pray for her, you know.
12: Mm-hmm. Okay. All right.
9: It must have been very hard on you, though. You're welcome.
12: Yes, it was extremely hard. Extremely hard to sit there. Because it took 2 weeks.
9: Oh, boy.
12: The doctors had told her that the longest they know of anybody who lived was not quite 2 weeks. Well, she lived 2 weeks that way.
9: Wow. Yeah, do keep praying for her.
12: Yeah, I do.
9: All right. Thank you, Ruth Ann. Let's not forget, everybody, that sin can... We have to evaluate things when it comes to sin with two aspects or two, maybe if you want to say like two sides of the same coin. You have the objective act itself and taking into account the circumstances and the intention. So the object of the act itself determines objectively whether this sin here is, well, first of all, a sin at all, or to what extent is it a sin? Is it a grave sin? Is it a light sin? But then you also have the other side of the coin, which is the subjective. And that's where, you know, it's anyone's guess, and only God ultimately knows for sure what the state of mind of the person was. You know, what were some of the intervening problems that could have made it difficult, if not impossible, for somebody like this lady that we were talking about, with a clear mind and an unimpaired will to make a decision that would have dire consequences. It sounds to me like there were plenty of things going on that would have greatly diminished her culpability, perhaps even to the point where she was not culpable. But again, only God knows. So we trust in God's loving mercy. We hope for the best, but pray. This is always why we say rest in peace. That's a prayer. R.I.P. is a prayer. Requiescat in pace. So the pace part is, may you rest in peace. And the peace, of course, would be the peace of Christ, to be in the light of God's presence for all eternity. So always pray for people who have died. And you know, one great thing is that your prayers never go to waste. And those people for whom you pray, deceased relatives and friends and loved ones, but also the souls in purgatory, people you've never met, but you pray for the souls in purgatory. One nice thing is that they will not forget you. And when they get to heaven, they will remember you and will be praying for you. And they're

0: band starts playing for He's a Jolly Good Fellow or whatever it is they play up there. And you're going to have, and I'm going to have, God willing, and you know, all of us, you'll have all the people that you prayed for who are in purgatory who will be saying, oh, so good. So glad you're here, Cyrus. Boy, do we have a lot to tell you about, including how much we were praying for you. So thanks for those prayers. I could just as easily have said Patrick Madrid, but your name came out first. I hope you live a long and happy life.
1: Yeah, same to you, buddy. And, you know, we do get prayers. We get so many emails from people saying they're praying for us. Thank you. Thank you. Thank you for your prayers.
0: And a
1: special thank you to Jody for your prayers. Thank you very much.
0: Ah, now there's a tie in there, isn't there? Jody. Am I forgetting something?
1: Jody, we received a package of gifts.
0: Oh, yes. Jody. Boy, the beautiful gifts and the thoughtful handwritten beautiful letters. So we, first of all, Jody, and I don't want to give Jody's last name or anything like that, but we being Cyrus and I, were deeply touched by the, so we have that calendar of the World War II airplanes. That's really cool, the aviation airplanes. Let me see all the things that Jody had sent. There's so much, and I want to make sure that I, you know, hit the high points here. So we had the...
1: There's a giant rosary. Like, I think you can put it on your wall. It's just, it's made out of wood. It's beautiful. There's many handwritten notes. There's a collection of Bishop Sheen books.
0: Yes.
1: Very
0: nice.
1: It's endless. It's absolutely wonderful. So thank you.
0: The aviation books. Thank you. They were personally wrapped. The framed image of Madonna and Child, the Blessed Virgin Mary holding baby Jesus. It's kind of a silver bas relief. The Philosophies at War book and the other books from Archbishop Fulton Sheen, the aviation of filmed history. And that was a gift from Ernie through Jody. The beautiful crucifix image, or really a cross image with Jesus' Sacred Heart at the center, carrying the cross, just beautiful. The beautiful handwritten notes, the rosaries. It's very impressive. Oh, also, this was very meaningful to me too, was that Jody had gotten a prayer card, the Sacred Heart Spiritual Society enrolling me from the occasion of my birthday for perpetual remembrance in the daily masses offered for all the members of the society. And this is from the Sacred Heart Spiritual Society down Mississippi way. You see that, Cyrus? Look at that.
1: That's really beautiful. I got one of those too, Patrick.
0: Uh-huh. No wonder you weren't overly impressed.
1: It's beautiful. I was speechless when I was opening, when we were opening all of this stuff.
0: The container that it came in too, that was really amazing. It was a hard shell, very durable plastic shipping container. And I remember at first when we first saw it, it's like, what's in that? There was so much.
1: 41 pounds.
0: That's amazing. Thank you, Jody.
1: Thank you, Jody. And seriously, thank you for your prayers. Thank you.
0: Yeah. Wow, where do you go from there? Only gratitude, I guess. 888-914-9149. All right. Let's see. I want to continue with some more emails. This one comes in from Jonathan. He's in Madison, Wisconsin. He says, on July 8th, you demarcated the congregation from the parish building. You affirmed the congregation was the actual church. It was in response to a Protestant accusation to the contrary. The following is a rebuttal question. Is it permissible for a church to become palimpsest? If you answered yes to this question, continue to the next question. Do stipulations exist and how far might they extend? For example, if a parish may be repurposed to hold an actuarial firm, would this carry a stipulation for it to never become a business contrary to church teaching? So what Jonathan's referring to here would be in the case of a Catholic, let's just use this example, a Catholic parish, and the church is sold because maybe all the Catholics have moved out of the area and it can no longer sustain itself. And these things happen. Sometimes structures get so old and rickety that it doesn't make sense to keep them open. Sometimes

0: sometimes the structure itself is sound, but there's no financial wherewithal for its upkeep, etc. So sadly, sometimes these churches do get sold. Now, here's what happens. So to answer your question, could it happen that it could be then sold and turned over to some profane use? Not necessarily a bad use, but just something profane as opposed to sacred. The answer is yes. The church, number one, prefers to keep these buildings in good repair and maintain them and keep them if at all possible. Sometimes it's not possible. So in a case like that, the first thing that would happen would be that the church would be deconsecrated. There's a special rite for that. There's also a rite for consecrating a church. So let's say something bad happened, a murder, let's say, happened in a church. Well, it would have to be reconsecrated by the bishop. There's a special act, a liturgical rite that is performed for that. So if you think of the term decommissioning, that's not really the term the church uses, but we could think in those terms, like to decommission a Navy ship from active duty. It's going to go into mothballs. It's going to become a museum or something like that. So in this case, yes, that can happen. That does happen. And the goal is that it should never be sold for the purpose of something that would be immoral. You know, you wouldn't sell a Catholic church and turn it into an abortion clinic or into a mosque or something like that. And obviously a mosque and an abortion clinic are two very different kinds of things, but I'm talking about the general category of something that would be objectionable. Now, before you sit down and write me an email and say, but Patrick, I know of a place where they did sell the church and it is a mosque. I'm aware of that too. But the goal or the ideal would be so that when you're repurposing that church building, that it could have an actuarial firm in there. It could have an insurance agency in there. It could have a Montessori school in there, that kind of thing, as opposed to something that would be directly contrary to the teachings of the church. Hopefully that's helpful. Thank you for that. Let's go to Nicole now in Hortonville, Wisconsin. Good morning, Nicole.
1: Good morning, Patrick. Nice to talk with you. Thanks for taking my call.
0: Likewise. Happy to have you here. Thank you.
1: Awesome. Well, I had a question around all the people that I'm kind of trying to help bring them towards the church or deeper into their faith. There's quite a lot of people in all different walks of life at all different points. And I found myself after the last few years just really feeling like I'm doing a lot of that carrying. And I understand intellectually that I need to let God do the heavy lifting. And my priest has been so good about trying to help coach me in that. But I almost don't know how to, like, let that happen. I don't know almost how to give up the reins. I know that that sounds kind of elementary, but I want to make sure that I'm doing everything in a way that God would be pleased with, and almost to make sure I'm not shorting any of these people or or myself or the effort to try to draw the kingdom in through my life or these other people, you know. But then I just feel weighed down a lot. So I don't
0: Let's talk about that. So I think God must be pleased just because you have a desire to do this. Even just that in itself is pleasing, I would think. So let me ask you a couple questions. What is your state in life? Are you married with kids? Are you single? Or what is your situation?
1: Yeah, I'm married for almost 20 years and we have three kids. And my daughter Daphne just called you for the first time the other day.
0: Oh, yes. She's about 9 or 10 years old, as I recall.
1: Yeah.
0: Sweet girl. Yeah.
1: Yeah.
0: Okay. So yeah, you're a busy mom.
1: I'm a health coach. So.
0: Yep. Okay. So you're busy. And to make sure I understand, what you're referring to is your radar is up. You're looking for opportunities to share the faith with people you come into contact with. Do I have that right?
1: Yeah. And we have helped people, like, sponsor them actually enter the church this past Easter. Praise God. But there's other people that my husband and I both now, just kind of working with them, inspiring them, helping them learn and helping give them resources and just being very present for them to help them along their way. But there's just, it kind of sucks you dry and I feel like I don't know how to refill the cup adequately, but I want to make sure I'm doing enough too.
0: I think I understand a little bit better now. So there's a sense of being drained or being spent sort of, and are you wondering a little bit about how much energy you're giving to some of these external people in situations, and it's sapping what you otherwise would be giving to your family? Is that part of it?
1: It could be, but it's almost like I'm trying to carry all of them towards God versus, like, I don't know how much I should have it on my shoulders versus do what I can for them and let it to Him. Like, I feel like I'm carrying them versus,
0: where you have to see it through to completion, or you have to close the sale kind of thing.
1: Like, I have to help them get there. Like, it's on me, even though I know intellectually it's on God, but also I have a part in that. So I guess I don't know how to walk that line, you know?
0: Okay. Now, I think I now do have a clearer sense of it. So that is a wise and, you know, self-aware way of looking at it, because if you're realizing that something is out of balance in a way that is in some way detrimental, and maybe you can't quite put your finger on exactly what that is, but you realize there's something kind of out of whack here, what I would recommend would be use the parable of the sower of the seed. It's in Luke chapter 8, and you could begin reading in verse 4. My advice would be to read that parable, seeing yourself as the sower of the seed, and taking note of the fact that this sower of the seed is indiscriminate in where he broadcasts this seed. Some of the soil is rocky, some of it is shallow, some of it is trampled. You know, the Lord gives these different scenarios. But what's interesting is the sower of the seed doesn't stand there waiting to see what's going to happen. He's not in charge of making the seed grow, germinate, or any of that. That's the Holy Spirit's job. So perhaps if you're thinking in terms of how do I let go of these anxieties that make me feel like I have to close the sale or I have to carry this person, you know, maybe that parable can be helpful to you, because if you're the sower of the seed, it's not your job to do those things. That's the Holy Spirit's job. And being able to relinquish that sense of having to do it can be very liberating.
1: I look forward to it. I can see I can almost get there, but it just, I feel like I haven't fully, you know, the longest road is from your head to your heart, right? So I think I know it intellectually, but I have to really know it. Just working
0: and
1: towards
0: ask the
1: it.
0: Lord for that. Lord, please. And this is a beautiful thing. You can also ask your guardian angel to illuminate your intellect with these truths. So in essence, your guardian angel will shine the light of God's truth into your mind so that these things that are already there, these truths that are already there but might be obscure to you, will become visible to you. That's another really important dimension of our relationship with our guardian angels, is to ask for illumination. You know how that prayer that we pray as Catholics, to light, to guard, to rule and guide?
1: Yeah.
0: You know, the prayer, to light, that's what we're talking about. To illuminate our intellects so that we can see more clearly what's really there. And he'll help you.
1: I love that. I will lean more into that, Patrick. Thank you very much.
0: You are awesome, and I'm sure you're going to do awesome things. And Godspeed, Nicole.
1: Thank you.
0: Yeah, thank you. And so glad that your little daughter Daphne called in. That was fun. I don't remember the question, but I remember her. She's a sweetheart. Thanks, Nicole. We'll be right back.

0: We've seen several social media posts like this where the young women are having their abortions at home because they're doing the abortion pill and they're seeing the baby or they're seeing parts of the baby at home and they're shocked and they're devastated.
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2: Hi, this is Bishop Michael Sisk of the Diocese of San Angelo, Texas. 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
7: Yeah, I get it.
9: little inside joke.
7: Little jab. It's objectively a good song.
9: It's a great song. This is a great Tom Petty song. Actually, every song on this album is great.
7: And you know me, I love Tom Petty. Love it.
9: All right. The story behind this is we were talking about great Tom Petty songs, and this particular one isn't Patrick's favorite.
7: No, I don't know why. It just isn't.
9: I love it.
7: And I never knew that. I never knew that you really liked it so much because, you know, when you'd play this song, and I'd be like, eh. And then you were scandalized.
9: I couldn't believe it that you didn't like it.
7: Me of all people.
9: Right.
7: We would play when my boys, my now, you know, middle-aged sons, my oldest son is 45, but, you know, when they were kids and we'd play this, I forget if it was Milton Bradley or Parker Brother, whatever the brand name was. It was this big, like massive board game that the playing board, really, it was really more of a mat. It was called Battle Masters. That's what it was called. And it was, you know, these big, you'd have archers and axemen and orcs and different things. And it was like set in a medieval setting with castles and things like that. Not that that matters, but that was the game we'd be playing. We played for hours, my boys and I, because it was just a lot of fun. And we would play like Tom Petty's...
9: Full Moon Fever?
7: Full Moon Fever, yeah. And invariably, so like that song is maybe halfway in. And we're, you know, one hit, another hit, another hit, another hit. That one would come on and I would just press skip. And just never listen to it. So what can I say? 888-914-9149. How about Elizabeth now in Bayville, New Jersey? Good morning, Elizabeth.
10: Good morning, Patrick. This morning, I've actually been going on about a moral kind of issue that I'm having with my family.
7: Okay.
10: My niece is in an irregular relationship with another woman.
7: Okay.
10: They have a child that was conceived through IVF. She's about 2 years old now. Her girlfriend has now had a second child conceived through IVF. My niece is getting ready to have have a baby through IVF.
7: Is the first child from her ovum or the girlfriend's ovum?
10: Girlfriend.
7: Okay. And the second child on the way, same thing?
10: Both. They're both pregnant. The way it had been explained to me by my sister was that they were going to be using the same donor. So the children would all be related. I'm at a loss as to how to handle the situation. The baby is, the baby was just born. My niece's baby is due at the end of the month. I mean, you couldn't even make this stuff up. So do I send up? I did send a present the last time with a congratulatory card, but I feel that I'm congratulating sin. So I'm really at a loss to how to handle this time.
7: I understand. I totally, totally, totally understand. You obviously don't want to condone or appear to condone what they've done to get into this situation. But at the same time, your instinct is correct that you want to affirm the life and the presence of this beautiful child now who's entirely innocent, who had no role to play, obviously, in her conception. I'm assuming it's a girl. I don't know if it's a girl or a boy, but your instincts are correct. If you want to show some welcome, some love, some affirmation to the child, so what you could do to make that really clear is that if you're writing a handwritten card or something like that, address it to the child, not to the women, and address it to the child.
10: Okay.
7: I love you. God loves you. I'm so happy you're here. Something like that. It doesn't have to be much, but if your scruples are that you don't want to say anything that would suggest to these women that you're praising them for what they did or you're celebrating what they did, that might be a way to handle it, where you address it just to the child.
10: Right, right. Okay, that's kind of where I was leaning, but I just wanted to make sure because I mean, I don't know of anybody else who's been in this kind of a situation before. Yeah. And
7: you might be surprised how many people now, because IVF sadly is becoming such a widespread thing that a lot of people find themselves in the very situation that you're in. And, assuming that they don't go along with the IVF bandwagon, you are put in a situation where you now have to react in a way, respond in a way that doesn't reinforce the bad thing that was done, but at the same time, welcome that child. It's a tightrope, but you can do it. You can walk it.
10: Oh, okay.
7: Yeah.
10: I've been just sitting here and I know I have a couple of years ago, the way I thought was, okay, she's my niece and I'm just going to just send in everything and just as though it were like a regular birth.
7: Yeah.
10: But now with this situation with two of them and just within a month of each other, it's been bothering me for a while.
7: Oh, understandably. I mean, somebody who's got their head screwed on straight like you do should be bothered by it. So you're okay. Right to be anguished by the circumstances. I mean, let's say that there were a child conceived in rape. God forbid, of course, but we would we would deplore the terrible circumstances of the child's conception, but we would love the child and rejoice and thank God for the gift of the child, even though the circumstances of her conception were terrible. It's that compartmentalization,
10: right.
7: I guess, that we have to do.
10: It's not usual, so there's really no playbook for it, really. And, knowing that both ways were, not the way it, we are taught that it should be, I was kind of sitting here for, I've been chewing on it. So I just thought I'd get somebody else's opinion. And I respect you very much. I listen to your show every day. So
7: thank you, Elizabeth. Thank you. Well, I'll join you in praying, not only for the baby or babies, as the case may be, but also that God will open, even if it's just a little space where the light of truth can come into the minds and the hearts of these women. And it may or may not have anything to do with you speaking to them, but then again, maybe it might. But let's pray that God's grace and the truth will penetrate into their minds so they can see this is not the way. This is not the way to go about doing that. Let us pray.
10: Right, right. Yeah. Okay. Well, thank you
7: Hang
10: so much.
7: In there. God bless you, Elizabeth. I think only in heaven will we ever really even begin to comprehend how God works all around us and through us in these weird situations. It's a weird situation with layers of problems to it. And, you know, as distressing as these situations can be for us, and rightfully so, I'm really excited, you know, at least in the abstract. I mean, I feel I anticipate when the time comes in heaven for God to show us, here's what really was going on that you had no idea. And you carried your cross and you were faithful and you didn't really understand what was going on, or it made you feel terrible, but you just kept going forward. You kept going.
11: Keep going.
7: Yes. Where have I heard that before? That's what I'm talking about. I think maybe that's something that any of you listening who might find yourself perplexed and just feeling terrible about some of these situations in life, I mean, don't lose sight of the fact that in the life to come, all of these things will come into clear perspective and you'll understand things that you don't understand now, you will understand then. And that biblical truth that all things work together for the good for those who love God, suddenly you're going to see it as it really is. And that'll be wonderful. 888-914-9149. How about Joe now in California? Good morning, Joe.
12: Hey, good morning, Patrick. Just had a question. So just a little bit of context. I'm a recent convert to the faith. I've been in the church for about 3 years now. And you know, since converting, some of my very close family members, thank you. Yeah. Some of my very close family members that, my sibling actually, she's fallen away from the faith. Like in her college years, she was Catholic and she's since fallen away and she's fallen into, you know, New Age stuff and Wicca and witchcraft, and all this stuff like that. And so ever since I converted, we've been on different pages, I would say. And so, you constantly have arguments and it's really hard to connect with her. And so I don't know.
7: What's your relationship to her? Guy? Is she a sibling or
12: she's my sister.
7: Your sister. Okay. Got it.
12: Yeah.
7: Do you have to interact with her? I mean, is it a situation where you see her all the time and you can't avoid discussions like this?
12: No, I don't have to interact with her. She lives, you know, about an hour away from me. And so we don't really have to see each other too much, except on holidays if I invite her over or if I call her. I mean, yeah, I just miss her. I want to have a relationship with her, but it seems like, it's just some disconnect there. And so
7: what happens? Now we're going to run out of time. We'll have to take a break. But if you want to stay on the line, Joe, I can come back to you when we come back from the break. But just another question or two. So how were you raised? How was she raised? Faith-wise?
12: So we weren't, my mom was Catholic, but really didn't expose us to the faith. My father was, I would say agnostic in some way. And then, you know, so we're kind of raised all over the place, to be honest. She converted to Catholicism in high school and, to the faith. And then myself, I would just kind of didn't really have any kind of guidance. I was kind of like I said, agnostic, and my mom was Catholic, but really didn't expose me to it too much. Yeah. You know, so yeah.
7: And your sister, what was her, she sort of grew up the same way you did, right?
12: Yeah, yes.
7: Okay, all right. If you want to hold, I'll come right back to you and we can talk a little bit more. In the meantime, though, we'll take a quick time out. This is the Patrick Madrid Show on Relevant Radio and the Relevant Radio app.

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2: 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Following months of controversies, an embattled Graham Plattner is ending his U.S. Senate bid. NBC's Hallie Jackson has the latest.
3: The implosion of Plattner's campaign throwing into chaos a race Democrats saw as their best hope of flipping a Republican Senate seat, currently held by Susan Collins. Maine Democrats will have just 2.5 weeks to select a replacement for Plattner. The state party saying it'll hold a nominating convention.
2: It could be a pivotal moment in the ongoing Charlie Kirk hearing today, with prosecutors playing a video statement from the romantic partner of Kirk's accused killer. The police interview with Lance Twiggs is part of the prosecution's case against Tyler Robinson that's being laid out during the week-long evidentiary hearing in Utah. Robinson reportedly confessed to Twiggs about the murder. The canonization cause for servant of God Rhoda Wise has taken a major step forward. Formal documents detailing her life, heroic virtues, and holiness were recently submitted to the Vatican's Dicastery of the Cause of Saints. Wise, a mystic and laywoman from Ohio who was born in 1888 and died in 1948, converted to Catholicism, along with a miraculous healing from incurable stomach cancer in 1939. On July 7th, Father John Sheridan announced the milestone, advancing the case for her possible beatification by Pope Leo XIV. And people who are struggling to lose weight by focusing on calorie counting may want to switch to intermittent fasting. That's according to a new study out of the University of Adelaide, showing that both methods led to similar weight loss. People who took part in the study say they still got results through intermittent fasting without the work of constantly monitoring their eating. More than 200 obese adults took part in the year-and-a-half-long study. Keeping you connected with the church and the world 24 hours a day, I'm Brooke Taylor, and this is listener-supported Relevant Radio.
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8: Hey, Cyrus, I just saw what you posted on the show X feed. Very clever.
9: What, me worry?
8: Yeah, exactly. Very, very clever.
9: It's awesome.
8: It looks like me, too.
9: It sure does. It looks like a real mag. It looks real.
8: Instead of Alfred E. Newman, it's Patrick E. Newman from Mad Magazine.
9: That's right.
8: Yeah, you done good, Cyrus. You done real good.
9: Well, thank you.
8: Hey, everybody, go take a look at that. That's on the show Twitter feed, X feed, at P Madrid Show. You'll know it when you see it. They won't be able to miss that, will they, Cyrus?
9: Definitely not. No, I just hope there's a Psy versus Psy panel strip.
8: Oh, Spy versus Spy?
9: I mean Spy versus Spy, yeah. Of course.
8: That's from Mad Magazine. I wasn't allowed to read Mad Magazine when I was a kid. My parents, they took a look at it and they said, nope. Not for you.
9: Not for you.
8: So I never actually, the only time I would ever see a Mad Magazine back in the early 70s was if I were at a buddy's house or something and he had it. But
9: I have to admit, I loved it when I was a kid.
8: I'll bet you did.
9: I got every issue and I liked all of the little little tiny drawings that were like in the corners and along the side mm-hmm. of the panel. I devoured it.
8: Well, no wonder you like this. This looks like the best magazine cover, Mad Magazine cover ever.
9: Yeah, it's no wonder I turned out like I did.
8: Oh, and I like the little bit over my shoulder. I won't say what it is because people can go take a look at it.
9: It's perfect.
8: Very clever. Very, very clever, Cyrus. All right. Proceeding, 888-914-9149. We'll go back to you, Joe, in California. Thanks for holding. So just a quick recap. We have people joining the program that didn't hear your call, but you're describing to me some family members, including a sister, who you became Catholic recently within the last, I think you said, within the last year or two or three, something like that.
10: Yeah.
8: And she is, I think you were saying, practicing kind of like New Agey stuff, and you and she now kind of clash because yeah. you're not into that and she's into that, and that's kind of where we left it. So you want to pick it up from there?
10: Yeah, sure. So specifically, she is kind of like engaged, I think, some type of witchcraft or something like that, I believe. And so, okay. I don't know, I can't confirm this, but anyway, yeah. So since I converted, it's just we kind of fallen apart, and she, it's hard to have her over sometimes. She says she doesn't like coming over my house and stuff, you know, because you know mm-hmm. it's just she feels uncomfortable and stuff. And so I don't know how to like approach am I like spiritually safe being around her and stuff? Are my kids safe being around her? And like, am I just being too scrupulous thinking about this or like,
8: not necessarily? Not necessarily. Yeah. So you're Catholic, and I guess you were baptized when you became Catholic, or were you baptized as a child?
10: Yeah, no, I was baptized when I became Catholic.
8: Okay.
10: You know, I got all my sacraments, I got marriage sacrament, you know, all that stuff. Okay. And so.
8: So maybe the first thing is to always remind yourself that greater is he who is in you than he who is in the world, meaning, yeah. you know, the evil one and his minions. So you're on team Jesus, number one, mm-hmm. and you are in the state of grace. So you don't have to give me an inventory or anything, but, you know, to the extent that you're in the state of grace, you're fulfilling your state in life, you love the Lord, you are receiving the sacraments. You don't have anything to fear directly from her. Mm-hmm. But on the other hand, there is some prudence involved here in terms of whether or not it's wise for her to be in your home if she's bringing with her trinkets, amulets, occult things, or if she's trying mm-hmm. to do some occult thing. And you didn't tell me anything about that. So that would be another question. But if she's just there as your sister and you're interacting in a normal way and she's not trying to play into all those things when she's at your house, I can see, okay. you know, some daylight there where you want to try to work with her. But if she says, you know, I'm going to teach your kids how to cast spells or something, I would bar the door and say, you can't come into this house if you're going yeah. to be doing things like that. But is she tilting in one direction yeah. or the other?
10: No, she's never talked about it like openly or anything like that, or bring anything into my house, anything like that. She just kind of very, you know, I just know that she's into that stuff, like personally. But she never kind of yeah. shares with my kids or anything like that. If that okay. makes sense, but, yeah, it's just, I just like, just seems like there's some kind of like conflict with us in some way. And so whenever I talk,
8: why don't
10: to her,
8: you,
10: she's, yeah,
8: I didn't mean to interrupt you. Sorry. Whenever you what?
10: Yeah, I know. I was just saying, yeah, I was just kind of, it just seemed like there's some kind of spiritual kind of conflict there that, maybe I'm just looking into too much, but I don't know. How can I build a relationship with her again? And, you know, should I just pray for her and just, you know, offer masses,
8: this?
10: I guess. And
8: what yeah, about this? Yeah. What about this? What if you just asked her that? I mean, just forthrightly, you're sitting together, just the two of you, and you say, mm-hmm. I mean, you know, my journey, and, you know, we've known each other our whole lives. And it seems to me that our relationship is now kind of tense in a way that it didn't used to be. What could we do, you and I, sis, what could we do to have a really good relationship again? And here's why I propose this, because you have a really clear idea in your own mind what you could do, but let's see what she has to say. And she may have, you know, who knows what outlandish idea she might have, or she may say, you know, I feel the same way. I don't know why, but I feel like I clash with you. But if you were to ask an open-ended question like that, and she's the one who gets to give the answer, as opposed to you saying, here's what we should do, then you can direct this conversation and see where it goes. And maybe there will be an opportunity to talk about Jesus and to talk about how your life has changed. And maybe it won't happen in that conversation, but maybe that would prime the pump for the next conversation. Okay. But I wonder if by identifying how you feel, like very forthrightly, I feel like there's a wedge between us or friction that didn't used to be there. And I love you and I'd like to have a great relationship with you. What do you think we need to do to get back on track again? And then sit back and don't say anything and see what she says.
10: Yeah. Okay. Yeah. I like that idea. Yeah. Put it on her basically. Yeah. That's good.
8: Well, the reason I say it is more so that you then have the luxury, if we can call it that, of thinking about what she says and making some decisions. Okay, like, well, what's the next good question to ask in light of that? She may say, I'm just angry that you're a Jesus freak now and that you're all, you know, goody two shoes and you know, you're into this whole God thing and I don't believe any of that stuff. Now you have an idea. Okay, now I know a little bit more about what's driving the process. And you could say something like, oh, well, you know, I'm all ears. Tell me how you feel about that. And she will. And then you're not lecturing, you're learning. And as you go, as it goes along, you can fine tune your questions. Well, okay, that makes sense. I could understand why you'd feel that way. Have you ever considered giving your life to Jesus? Have you ever considered getting baptized? You know, and then see where that goes.
10: Yeah, I mean, she's Catholic. She has all of her sacraments, like she converted, she had confirmation, everything. And
8: okay,
10: so I was even thinking maybe I'd just tell her to go see a priest. I don't know if that's
8: you could, but you know what? You're her brother, and you're there in the room with her. So I wouldn't be too quick to try to shunt her off to a priest, only because it could give her the impression that she's a problem you don't want to deal with.
10: Mm-hmm.
8: But if you're making an effort to walk with her together, talking about this in conversation, there's something really, I don't know, there's something really meaningful and very beautiful about when you can tell that somebody really has your best interests at heart and is trying to do something to help you, don't you think?
10: Yeah, absolutely. Yeah, I agree.
8: I'm sorry I missed that earlier point. For some reason, I was assuming that she, because you converted to the Catholic faith, that maybe she still hadn't yet done that, but fair enough.
10: Yeah.
8: Okay. Well, maybe try that and ask the Lord to give you the wisdom so that you know how best to do it. I'm a big believer in asking questions, not lecturing. Because those questions, when they're carefully asked, can lead to more and more breakthroughs.
10: Okay. That sounds good. Yeah, I'll try that out.
8: Okay. Well, let's hope for great things, please God.
10: Thank you, Patrick.
8: Yeah, thank you, Joe. Life can be, what is it, Cyrus? Like a box of chocolates. You never know what kind you're going to get.
9: That's exactly right.
8: I've heard that before. By the way, I just took a look. You posted that picture of me, the Mad Magazine version of me. It's already gotten 19 likes. Look at that.
9: Hey, they like you, Patrick. They really like you.
8: They do.
11: My mom always said life was like a box of chocolates. You never know what you're going to get.
8: Yeah, I already said that.
11: It's a household name.
8: Oh, Heckle and Jekyll. I thought it was spy versus spy, not Cy versus Cy.
9: See, I had a little play on words.
8: Spy.
9: I learned.
8: Oh, I get it. Self-referential. Okay. Now I get it. I didn't get it before, but now I get it. I like
12: stupid
8: my picture
12: is,
8: better.
12: Stupid does, sir.
8: I like my picture better.
9: I do too.
8: Yeah. You done good, Cyrus. You done real good. Check it out, everybody. Okay. Here's an email. This is from Jed, and Jed says, I was listening to a podcast of the show from Taco Tuesday, and I agree with your description of the confusion caused by the actions of the SSPX in the Vatican as the fog of war. There is no doubt that the evil one is finding fertile soil for sowing division in the church and creating the maximum amount of confusion possible, as he always does. The term fog of war applies here every bit as much as it would in armed combat, where the evil one runs wild in the hearts and minds of men. I've been reading much from multiple sources regarding the situation with the SSPX, and it occurs to me that much of the disagreement with the actions of the Vatican are rooted in the Latin Mass communities that are in communion with the Vatican. So the Priestly Fraternity of St. Peter, FSSP, and the Institute of Christ the King Sovereign Priest, ICKSP. The ongoing suppression of the Latin Mass in certain areas by bishops who indicate that they are complying with Traditionis Custodes is a main factor at the root of this, in my opinion. Yeah, I can see that. That makes sense. Additionally, TLM communities have a natural affinity for the traditionalist aspects of the SSPX. The disregard for the souls of the traditional Latin Mass congregations being shown by traditional Latin Mass suppressing bishops also has the feeling of tyranny with it. This is perhaps a perfect storm for division to take place. Yeah, I can see that too. Do you think there's any merit to my theory relative to the traditional Latin Mass communities that are in communion with the Vatican being a major component of the fog of war? And he says, I'm a daily listener to your program, and listening to the program has really helped him advance on the narrow path. Well, thank you for that, Jed. I'm really happy to know that. My sense is similar to your own, and I would simply say this, that the appearance is very pronounced, at least in the minds of people who are, you know, like paying attention to this. I don't think most Catholics in this country are even aware this is happening, because numerically the SSPX is tiny compared to the total number of Catholics in the country, most of whom are oblivious to this drama that's playing out right now. But for those who are aware of it and who are paying attention to it, and certainly that would describe most people, I think, at a diocesan approved traditional Latin Mass, say the FSSP, for example, they're aware of it. I guess what I'm driving at here is it does indeed give the appearance that traditionalist Catholics are being punished in a way that people who are doing really egregious things, the alphabet people and a variety of other really serious problems in the church. Marco Rupnik, look at him. He was that Jesuit priest who was doing heinous, terrible, terrible crimes against religious sisters. I mean, these are like the worst possible crimes you can imagine. And he's still running around unchecked. He was excommunicated for a short time, and then that was mysteriously lifted. Why? I do not know. He's still running around. Why isn't the hammer dropped on him, as an example, and all the other many examples? So it's a genuine problem, and it is a pastoral problem here, in which, by all appearances, one group of people appear to be singled out for extreme punishment, and all the other people who, I think most people would say, at least people who kind of look at it the way we do, they certainly deserve to be dealt with, and yet they're not. And that's a real problem. And that's the whataboutism that I've talked about before. So it's a valid point, although it, of course, doesn't exonerate or make what is happening in the world of the SSPX good unto itself, just because there are bad things or worse things in other areas. But I do hope and pray that in the fog of war, that God in his mercy to the church will make it such that the shepherds no longer, whoever they may be in any given diocese, no longer give this impression that traditionalist Catholics are the enemy and must be stomped on and everything else can happen with impunity. So that's my hope. Thanks for the email, 888-914-9149. This one comes in from Emily, and she is listening in San Diego. Hi, Emily. She says, I'm looking for advice about my husband's 98-year-old grandmother who's been living in a nursing home for the past 10 years following a major stroke. She's originally from Mexico, doesn't speak English, and is in relatively good health for her age. I don't know much about her faith, but none of her 10 children are Catholic. My mother-in-law is Protestant, so that would be your mother-in-law. So this lady you're talking about is the grandmother in that family. However, my mother-in-law recently mentioned that her mother's baptism date was used as her birth date when the family immigrated to the United States, which makes me think that she may have been baptized Catholic. Also, her name is Rosario. I'm almost certain that she was born and baptized Catholic. She came up from Mexico 98 years ago. Since returning to my Catholic faith, I've been wondering whether she should be offered the sacrament of anointing of the sick. I don't want to make assumptions about her beliefs or be pushy, especially since my mother-in-law is Protestant. My husband is very anti-religion, so he will probably think I'm crazy. Because of the language barrier and her age, I'm unsure how to respectfully find out whether she would want to see a priest or receive the sacrament. What would be the best way you could approach this situation? I would recommend this, Emily. Get in touch with your local Catholic parish and ask them if they could have a priest come visit her, and a priest who speaks Spanish. That's going to be really important. And he can come there, and you can say the priest is coming to give her a blessing and pray with her. And that should, I hope at least, be enough to quell any opposition that might be the case. Now, let me see. Did you say if she's living with you? Oh, she's in a nursing home. Okay. So you could go there. None of your other family members have to be there, but you could go there and the priest will come visit her and speak to her in Spanish. And if she's lucid enough to talk with him, he'll be able to ascertain pretty quickly, are you Catholic? Would you like to go to confession? Would you like to receive the sacraments? And hopefully she's lucid and she can tell him, yes, I would. That's my guess. So that's what I would do. Just ask around for a Spanish-speaking priest who can do this for you. And at any given parish, at any given time, there should be a priest on call so that if you call the emergency number for a sick call for somebody like your grandmother, he will be on call. You won't get him directly, chances are, but he'll get in touch with you, call you back when he gets the message, and then you can make the arrangements. Why don't you try that and see what happens? But it's important that he speaks Spanish so that he can minister to her in the language that she understands. And please God, this will be a great experience for her and she can become spiritually prepared, because going on to her eternal reward doesn't sound like it's very far away. So all the more reason for you to be doing what you're doing. Thank you for that. We'll take a break and we'll come back. The number again, 888-914-9149. 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I think people like what you did there.
9: Good job. I am kind of a genius.
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8: Let's continue. Or keep going, if you prefer. Let's go to Debbie now in Sacramento. Good morning, Debbie.
10: Morning, Patrick. Hi. I just wanted to give you a little update. I called you back in May or June, or no, April, let's see, sometime after Easter to let you know I had started OCIA.
8: Okay,
10: and,
8: great.
10: And yeah, and things are going great. I had concerns about telling my family, and I prayed the Miraculous Mysteries Novena a few times, and during that, it's like, you need to let your family know. So the best way to communicate with everybody at once is to put a message in our instant message group. So I did that, and I got a sad face with a tear from one sister, and another sister, I get a heart, and I think it's because she's praying for me to not do this, but...
8: to not become Catholic?
10: To not become Catholic. Her husband's a, her husband's a woman minister, so...
8: Okay. Now it's coming back to me. All right.
10: Yes. Her husband's a Wesleyan minister.
8: Okay.
10: The only person that, sister that I live with, she says, well, it's just because you were listening to that Catholic radio station. I said, no, it's more than that. because, you know, I was.
8: You should say, let's get you listening and see what happens, too.
10: Yeah. So far, nobody really asked me any questions as to why. Maybe I put enough in my post under why, but they just don't. I don't know. But so far, so good. I'm looking forward to continuing on with this. It's really been a wonderful journey. I've been reading the catechism and all the little handouts that we've been given to read. And this is just the thing that's ever happened to me, I can tell you. I just feel so much closer to God. I pray pretty much every that I didn't a little quick prayer during the day. I missed my morning prayers, but the church that I'm attending, we have a Eucharistic adoration chapel.
8: Mm-hmm.
10: And so I've gone to the chapel a few times and spent an hour or a little bit more one day, just, you know, praying and sitting in silence. And it's just
8: That's
10: been
8: right
10: really wonderful.
8: That's the yeah. right way to do it.
10: Yep.
8: Well, I mean, keep going, number one. Mm-hmm. Don't let them get you down. It's understandable that they would have that reaction because they don't understand why you're doing this.
10: Mm-hmm.
8: And so them, mm-hmm, go ahead.
10: Oh, I said I tried to explain that it's just that the Protestant, one of the reasons is, and it's not the only reason, but one of the reasons is the Protestant church, especially some of the contemporary Protestant churches have so removed, which I've learned now is tradition that's in the Bible.
8: Yeah.
10: With liturgy, things like that. And they just have removed that, a lot of the more evangelical churches, I guess you could say, have removed so much liturgy and they don't pray the Lord's Prayer because it's repetitive. But it's a prayer that Jesus gave to us. Why shouldn't we pray it? That's always been my thought. So.
8: I would offer you this Bible passage to ponder.
10: Mm-hmm.
8: Now, this is your family. You love them, but you're thinking maybe not so much in terms of like a physical altercation, but more the verbal thing. So this is Acts 18, mm-hmm. verses 9 and 10.
10: Mm-hmm.
8: Acts 18, 9 and 10. And the Lord said to Paul, and I'm going to replace the word Paul with Debbie for this passage, mm-hmm. okay? And the Lord said to Debbie one night in a vision, "Do not be afraid, but speak, and do not be silent, for I am with you, and no one..."

0: And that last part, for I have many people in the city, to me also is very encouraging, because you realize you're not in it alone. You've got your brothers and sisters mm-hmm. who are all around you. You don't even know who they are completely, of course, mm-hmm. but strength in numbers.
1: Yeah. It's kind of funny. The only one who's really, I have a sister-in-law who's a fallen away Catholic. I don't know mm-hmm. technically if she's a Catholic. She was adopted into a Catholic family as an infant. And she's extremely liberal on abortion and other things like that. And they don't, when we went to visit them, my brother was put up for adoption because he was born before our parents were married, and
0: right.
1: his wife was also adopted, and they live in Minnesota. And when we went to visit them, she says, and this is the parish or the church that they attend, that they're a member of, but yet they don't go. And she's the one who's actually kind of poked at me a little bit, and she was trying to rile me up because mm-hmm. we are on opposite sides of the political fence, and I had shared a post and she commented on it, and I just commented back that, well, the sister that I live with, we don't agree on everything, which I had to explain to some of my other sisters. Mm-hmm. We don't agree on everything. And what we don't agree on, we have agreed to disagree. I said, so we just need to agree to disagree, and that avoids unnecessary conflict. Well, that upset her, apparently. And
0: sounds
1: so
0: like they're pretty thin skinned here.
1: Yeah. And so she posted back and she says, well, I thought you were on this spiritual journey, yada, yada. And I said, I am. And so I just went on to explain that some of these beliefs I've had from my whole life, like for anti-abortion, pro-life, that's a belief that I have had as soon as I learned what abortion was. Mm-hmm. And so, I said, I'm not going to poke back at you. I'm just going to tell you this is me.
0: And you know what I would suggest? I would try mm-hmm. this. And of course, I mean, I don't know the people involved, but this mm-hmm. comes to my mind. You could just fade away for a while. And and this is advice I give for other scenarios too, but I found it that it really does work. They have a certain power, or they think they have a certain power, because they are contradicting you, or they're trying to mm-hmm. scold you, that kind of thing. So if you just fade away and you don't respond to that, and you're not posting things that they're going to react to, you take away some of their power.
1: Okay.
0: Because they won't know what's up with Debbie. You know, why is she no longer interacting with us, or why does she not take the bait? And that can lead to a change in the dynamic. But in the meantime, though, Debbie, I'm so happy for you that you are feeling, you know, what's the right word for it? You're feeling happy and knowing that you're on the right path, even though mm-hmm. the slings and arrows are coming your way, you're moving forward, right?
1: Mm-hmm.
0: Keep
1: and
0: doing that.
1: And I'm looking forward to my first Eucharist.
0: Yes. When will that happen?
1: If all things work out correctly, it will be Easter.
0: Okay. That's a long way to wait, a long time to wait. One thing you could do is inquire, you know, is it possible if I can speed things up a little bit and take some classes faster? Because the mm-hmm. pastor has at his discretion the ability to receive you into the church whenever he thinks he's ready. You don't have to mm-hmm. wait until next year. And although I understand why sometimes it's beneficial for some people, mm-hmm. For other people, it can be overly prolonged. So if you feel moved, you might want to inquire mm-hmm. about that.
1: Yeah, I know that there are some people in the class that this is their second time through. So, it's a smaller class. Last year, apparently, he had a larger class. But for some people, I know this is their second time through. So,
0: right. Well, stay the course. Keep going. You're on the right path. I'm always here mm-hmm. for you, Debbie. So I'm glad you checked mm-hmm. in. Please check in again.
1: I sure will.
0: All right.
2: Keep going.
1: All right.
0: Yeah, keep going. Did you hear what Cyrus said?
1: Yes,
0: say it again,
1: yes,
0: Cyrus.
1: I heard Cyrus. Thank you, Cyrus.
2: Keep going.
1: I will.
0: All right, Debbie. All right. Debbie's on the journey. Everybody pray for Debbie because, Easter 2027 is a long way away. In the Lord's timing, let's go to

0: Eric in North Aurora, Illinois. Hello, Eric.
1: Oh, hello, Patrick.
0: Hey there.
1: Yeah. So I just had a quick question. So I actually have this this friend who, you know, he's been around the Catholic Church at times, but he doesn't believe in, like, Eucharist or, like, you know, asking, like, the saints and Mary for intercession. He believes it's worship and stuff.
0: Yeah.
1: And I told him I would get him the catechism, and I was looking on your guys' app, the Relevant Radio app,
0: yeah,
1: to try to find, like, a book of the catechism, but I also wanted to know, like, if you had any advice on, like, any other kind of information or anything I could get him.
0: Yeah, for sure. So I myself would recommend get him a copy of the catechism. It's always a good thing to have on hand. You should have a copy too if you don't already have one. You can get it in app form if you prefer, and that way you can just access it on the fly on your phone, for example. I would recommend that you send him a link to this program and just say, you know what, the kind of questions you're asking me come up all the time, and this dude, he answers them. Do you think he might listen to the program?
1: Well, I did talk to him about your guys' program, and he doesn't seem too interested in actually hearing from it, but he did tell me that even if I paid for the a copy of the catechism, or if I paid for whatever book is, he would pay me back. He'd be more than happy to read them, because he is interested to know, like, why, like birth control and condoms and stuff like that are bad.
0: Yeah.
1: Or sinful, rather. And I did try explaining it to him, and he seemed to be in shock, and it actually ended up hitting him to a point where he came back to me. He was like, man, you really got me going last night. So I told him I would talk to Patrick, you know?
0: Yeah. Happy to help.
1: Yeah, he does. Yeah. So.
0: Okay. So here, a couple of resources here. If you have a pen, I would write these down. Number one, Dr. Janet Smith has got a free 1 hour digital download. It's a talk called Contraception, Why Not? And it is a really clear explanation of the harms spiritually, emotionally, even, believe it or not, in terms of, like, the hormonal birth control pill, it harms the environment. And a lot of people have no idea about that. Yeah. But anyway, it's a 1 hour talk. It's available for free. You can download it. He can download it and listen to it. It's called Contraception, Why Not? And her name is Dr. Janet Smith. And I think if you just look her up, go to her website. Pardon me?
1: Oh, yeah. What's no, that? I was saying the digital copy. You said just go to her website, though.
0: Yeah, I think it's janetesmith.com or janetsmith.com, one of the two. Cyrus will check on that. And it'll be there as a digital download. You just click the button and it'll download it. So I would say, especially in the area of him understanding more clearly why the church teaches what it does about contraception, that would be a really helpful thing. And it's free, so that's a nice aspect of it. Speaking of free, I've got umpteen articles that answer these kinds of questions about Mary and, you know, all the typical Protestant questions that people ask. And, you know, they're good questions. They deserve good answers. So I've written over the years many articles that talk about these and other things. That's all available.
2: Where am I supposed to get it?
0: 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It would be awesome if there was a link directly just to the articles, but you have to go through an extra step, and that's okay. So you click on the links button, and then you'll see where the articles are. That's all free, and he can just go through and browse and find the topics that are of interest to him that he has questions about. And in those cases, it's typically all scripture. Sometimes you look at what does the early church say about these issues. That's all free. I would also recommend that he go to the Coming Home Network website, which is chnetwork.org. You getting all this down, Eric?
1: Yes, sir. Okay.
0: 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And for, gosh, over 30 years, they have this one-hour weekly television program in which Marcus Grodi, the founder, interviews converts. And there are thousands of these well-produced one-hour video interviews on any topic you can imagine. These are converts from any religious background you can imagine, including atheists, you name it. So if you wanted to browse through there and find some that might pertain to him, or just give him the link and just say, search by keywords, search by Mary or the Eucharist or birth control or Baptist or Calvinist, whatever it is, there's going to be a plethora of these testimonies of people who explain why they became Catholic. And I mean, talk about the heavy lifting being done for you. There'll be any answer, any objection you could possibly have is going to be responded to by these resources.
1: Awesome. Thank you. So just one last quick question. So when it comes to, so I was looking on the Relevant Radio app for the catechism. I clicked on links. Is it under links or is it under something else?
0: No. So you want the catechism online. I see what you're looking for. Okay. 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
1: Okay.
0: You have it? Okay, good. So that's the U.S. Conference of Catholic Bishops. And you're going to go to the resources tab and you'll see where it says Catechism of the Catholic Church. So the entire catechism is there online and it's searchable by keyword.
1: Awesome.
0: Okay.
1: You are
0: loaded for bear.
1: I really appreciate all your help.
0: You are locked and loaded, my friend.
1: Thank you.
0: Yeah, you're welcome. All right, we'll be right back.

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2: This is Archbishop Alexander Sample of the Archdiocese of Portland in Oregon. 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Remember, O most gracious Virgin Mary, that never was it known that anyone who fled to thy protection, implored thy help, or sought thy intercession was left unaided. Inspired with this confidence, I fly to thee, O Virgin of virgins, my mother. To thee do I come, before thee I stand, sinful and sorrowful. O Mother of the Word Incarnate, despise not my petitions, but in thy mercy hear and answer me. 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
9: Step right up. That's right. Step right up and listen to the Patrick Madrid Show on Relevant Radio. Yes, sir. Yes, ma'am. It's the best deal in town.
8: That's what I always say. 888-914-9149. This is kind of a three-ring circus at times.
10: I was just thinking the same thing.
8: You never know what's going to happen on this program. I never know what's going to happen on this program. Let's go to Sarah in Arkansas. Hello, Sarah. Welcome.
11: Hi, Patrick. I have a question about my elderly father. He is suffering from dementia, and I have kind of recently stepped into the role as his caretaker.
8: Okay.
11: He's always been a devout Catholic. Recently, I've been having trouble getting him to Mass. And I know he hasn't been to confession in quite a long time.
8: How old is he?
11: So my question is, he's 76.
8: Okay.
11: My question is, you know, how much should I be trying to get him to Mass? I know that it's my responsibility to help him do that. And also I was wondering if you had any insight to whether or not, you know, it's considered a mortal sin for him not to be going since he's suffering from
8: Let's start there. So no, it is not a mortal sin. It's not a sin at all for him, given his health problems and his cognitive decline. So the obligation to go to Mass on Sunday is for all those for whom it is possible. And if health or circumstances, you know, you're going into labor and delivering a baby on Sunday and you can't go to Mass, you don't have the obligation. So in your father's case, not only is it not a mortal sin, it's not a sin at all. because he's unable to do this. And the Lord understands that. So as far as like worrying about him committing a sin, you can put that out of your mind.
11: Okay.
8: Does that give you some relief there?
11: It does, yes. Thank you.
8: Good, good. You're welcome. Okay. Now, as far as, first of all, I just want to praise you, Sarah, because you're doing something really wonderful and good and meritorious in God's eyes, and that is that you're looking after your father, especially at a difficult time in his life. So good for you. This is a very important work that you're doing for your father, and God will bless you for it, no doubt. So in this circumstance, what I would say is, especially if his health is deteriorating, and at his age, he's not far from the end of life. Who knows how many years God will give him, but he's not far, and he may be much closer, you know, than we realize. So I would pull out all the stops and help him now while he still has some lucidity. He won't have as much lucidity 6 months from now, chances are.
11: Yeah.
8: So I would pull out all the stops now and invite the priest to come over. Is your father going to be living with you, or are you visiting him in a facility?
11: Currently, I am taking care of him in his home. He lives next door to us, so
8: okay. It's
11: easy for me to
8: Perfect.
11: Go over there.
8: So what if you were to have Father McGillicuddy come over and visit your father and talk to him and offer to pray with him and ask him, you know, I'm here with the things I need for the sacraments. I could hear your confession. I can give you anointing of the sick. And if your father is amenable to it, then it would be wonderful for him to receive those sacraments to help prepare him for when the time comes. Even if it's a long time from now, it'll help prepare him. I would do that. I wouldn't hesitate to do that.
11: Great. Yeah, I'm going to do that. Thank you so much.
8: Good. Set up an image of Jesus. Is your father bedridden or is he up and around?
11: No, he's up and around.
8: Okay. I would make sure that there is, you know, maybe the Sacred Heart of Jesus and the Immaculate Heart of Mary images in his home where he can see them. Have a crucifix nearby. Have a crucifix that he can pick up and hold. And, you know, here's something else that's worth mentioning too, is that the church offers a plenary indulgence for anybody, any Catholic who, even if they're not religious right now, even if during a time in their life they were in the habit of praying regularly, at the end of life, even if a priest cannot be there to give the last sacraments, the church offers a plenary indulgence for somebody who is in, who's, let's say, dying without the benefit of a priest, as long as they are sorry for their sins and they want to be reconciled with God. And the church recommends having a crucifix so that the person may be near death. Not that your dad is near death. He's nearer to death, but having a crucifix nearby can be really good. Maybe there are moments when he really would like to just pick up that crucifix and use it as he prays and thinks about God, you know?
11: Yes. Excellent. Thank you.
8: You're welcome.
11: Yeah, I appreciate it.
8: You're welcome. I can sense the kind of, tension. It may not be the right word, but I can sense in your voice that this is really impacting you, isn't it?
11: Yeah. I guess I would describe it as grief.
8: Yeah. Is your mom passed on?
11: Yes, she died April 25.
8: I'm sorry. May she rest in peace. So this burden is somewhat falling on your shoulders then, isn't it? Do you have any help? Is your husband able to help or anyone else able to help?
11: My husband is very supportive.
8: That's good.
11: Yeah, but I am an only child and, you know, we have no other relatives, so.
8: Yeah. Well, you're doing something very meritorious in God's eyes.
11: Thank you. That is a relief.
8: Yeah. I know it's hard. I know it's hard. But do the best you can. Ask for help if you need help. I mean, you can only do as much as you can do. Sometimes it could become exhausting or difficult. So don't be afraid to ask for help. Does he have like in-home care? Somebody, you know, can come in and help him bathe or whatever other things he might need?
11: I'm in the process of trying to arrange that for him. Okay. It's been a bit of a journey. He's not wanting to accept that he needs help.
8: Yeah. Yeah, I can understand. Yeah. Well, hang in there, Sarah. Chin up. You're doing something really important for him and for yourself. You're fulfilling the commandment to honor your father and mother in a very beautiful way. So hang in there.
11: I will. Thank you, Patrick. And thank you for your show.
8: You're welcome, Sarah. Thank you. Gosh. Boy, if everybody were like Sarah, and a lot of you out there are, but maybe some of you should be more like Sarah with your parents. When's the last time you checked in on your elderly parents? Something to think about. 888-914-9149. I see that we have other people getting ready to go on the air, so we'll wait for them. In the meantime, though, this is a note from Patricia in Los Angeles. She says, I'm wondering if there's something you can share with me that helps me better understand how the Catholic Church coming to the Americas was a good thing for the indigenous people, especially in the U.S. and in Mexico, people who were already in the Americas when they came. I have a cousin who's very anti-Catholic for that reason. He feels the Catholic Church has done a lot of harm to that specific group of people and has led him to leave the church and not want to come back. Is there anything I can share with him that would help him better understand that part of the history? Thank you. Yeah, number one, share it with him the history of these people. So let's talk about this. The Spaniards, in the case of Hernan Cortez, to name one, but there were others, of course, they were not pure as the wind-driven snow. They had mixed motives, vainglory, riches, power. So they came here, many of them at least, not with altruistic motives, but self-serving motives. But what did they find when they got here? And by here, I'm talking, you know, post-Columbian New World, so Mexico, the United States. When the Spanish and the British and the Dutch and the other explorers, the French and the others, came to these shores, there is this tremendously widespread misconception that they basically came into the Garden of Eden. And all of the folk who were living here were frolicking and picking fruit and petting animals and living in peace and just, you know, one with nature and super enlightened and a very simple lifestyle. None of that is true. The indigenous people, although they had a different set of problems than the problems largely in Europe at that time, they had their own problems here. They practiced slavery here. Did you know that? The Indians enslaved each other. Left, right, and center. They practiced ritual torture, human sacrifice, death penalty big time. They'd kill other people at the drop of a hat. They killed each other. They were at war with each other. They were stealing land from each other. And we have this notion that they were in the Garden of Eden, that it was some type of paradise morally and physically. And there were no diseases, and everybody got along, and everything was hunky-dory. None of that is true. They were human beings, just like any human beings anywhere else in the world. They were doing bad things to each other. And guess what? Now you've got this group of people showing up with advanced technology, by comparison, and a unique set of disease vectors that the Indians didn't have, but they had them in the New World. Now, the people who were coming over here, they didn't really understand like disease vectors and transmission of diseases and things like that. I mean, it wasn't as though they were plotting, hey, let's give these diseases to all these people. They themselves didn't really understand it. So what you have is a clash of cultures in which you've got regular human beings doing what human beings do often, which is be mean to each other and steal from each other and kill each other. And so when people are considering, well, what was it like when the Spanish missionaries, for example, came to Baja California and Alta California, I can tell you one thing for sure, is that they really helped, and I'm talking about the missionaries here, not the soldiers, not the explorers or the profiteers. I'm talking about the missionaries, St. Junipero Serra as an example. He spent his life, or at least that second half of his life, pouring himself out as a servant to these indigenous peoples. He walked everywhere. He had a bad leg because he had a, it must have been an insect bite or a wound of some sort in one of his legs, and it never fully healed. And so rather than take a horse or be on a cart or something as a penance, he walked everywhere, up and down California, up and down, back and forth, walking, walking, walking, when he could have ridden on a horse, but he did it as a sacrifice, and he set up the mission system with his collaborators. And let's just talk about the missions as an example. The missions were a tremendous boon to the local people because of the marauding tribes, as I mentioned, you know, Indians killing each other, attacking each other, enslaving each other. And so the mission system was a way to protect them, as this is a place they could go for safety. Oh, there's so much more I could say. When we come back, I'll offer you a couple of book recommendations that you might want to share with him. But this is one of those things that people think they know something about this, but what they think they know largely is not true.
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14: 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The former roommate and romantic partner of Charlie Kirk's accused killer, Tyler Robinson, says Robinson confessed to him and expressed regret after the shooting.
15: I started crying a little bit and said he wishes he hadn't done it.
14: In a video police interview with Lance Twiggs played in a Utah courtroom today, Twiggs says Robinson came back to their apartment after the shooting, telling him he talk to his parents or turn himself in. At the hearing's end, the judge will decide if there's enough evidence against Robinson to proceed to trial. The continued surge of a parasitic illness that causes explosive diarrhea is baffling experts.
16: Usually in the summer, we do see cases of cyclosporiasis, but this is just much bigger. And the other thing is right now with this big outbreak, nobody knows where it's coming from.
14: Meanwhile, Taco Bell is pulling fresh ingredients like lettuce and onions. Nationwide, there are close to 2,000 cases. While Taco Bell is not named as the source, they are taking precautions due to supplier concerns. Bishop Frederick Hansen of Oslo has announced that he will open a canonization cause for Sigrid Onstad, setting one of Scandinavia's most celebrated literary figures on the path toward possible sainthood. Onstad, the author of the epic medieval trilogy Kristen Lovensdatter, was presented by Bishop Hansen not just simply as a Nobel laureate or one of Norway's greatest writers, but as a Catholic convert whose life of faith, suffering, intellectual depth, and moral seriousness still speaks to the church in a secular age. And platinum singer Bonnie Tyler has passed away. The British singer had a long string of hits in the UK, but was best known in the US for her 1983 hit, Total Eclipse of the Heart. She was 75. Keeping you connected with the church and the world 24 hours a day and on the web at relevantradio.com. I'm Brooke Taylor, and this is listener-supported Relevant Radio.
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21: Now get off the shed. Off the shed. Off the shed. Get off the shed.
8: I wouldn't get on that shed, Cyrus, if I were you.
10: I learned my lesson.
8: You came down to just the right time.
10: He wasn't going
8: why
10: to
8: do
10: put
8: you
10: up
8: get up
10: much.
8: On that? Why do you get on that shed anyway?
10: So I can see the Patrick Madrid Show.
8: Yeah. All right. Okay. 888-914-9149. That's the number. I like this one. This is great. This is from Mark. Where is Mark? It doesn't say where Mark is, but he says, subject, are you a true Hispanophone? And I thought, is that something new from Charity Mobile? The new Hispanophone from Charity... No, that's not what it means. He's talking about speaking Espanol. So here's his email. I listen every day to the Patrick Madrid Show because it's awesome. It's so awesome. He must have heard that song, Cyrus.
10: Some good
8: lyrics.
10: Why
8: don't you cue that up? Cue that up. We'll play it in a second. I listen to the show every day because it's awesome. I hear you speak Spanish frequently. Do I speak it frequently? I don't think I do. Every so often, a few words here or there, but...
10: You say, like, enchiladas.
8: Enchiladas. Muchas enchiladas. Muchas.
10: There you go. See? There you go. Speaking of again.
8: Yeah, that's true. I guess I do say that. Okay, so he says, I assume that it was your father who must have taught you the language. I was raised in Saskatchewan, Canada, by a Francophone father and an Anglophone mother, and I speak French fluently thanks to my father who first taught me. But when I go to Quebec, where French is the majority, the Quebecois all say that I have a weird accent when I speak French. They say I don't speak French like a native, even though French is my first language. I'm curious about your experience with Spanish. You seem to speak it very well with no accent. Would a native Mexican hear you speak Spanish and know that you speak English as well? I'll pause there. Yes. Yes, definitely. I'll circle back to that. Mark says, are you able to speak Spanish like a native? Is your Spanish accent a little bit English influenced? I'm also interested in knowing about the community you were raised in. Did you have Hispanophones you could speak with regularly at church and school? Okay. Not that this is going to be of much interest to probably anybody else, but for what it's worth, my dad's family is all from Mexico. They came up, especially during the time of the Mexican Revolution in the 19-teens and 20s, and settled just over the Rio Grande River in El Paso. Some of them settled in Las Cruces. And they came up legally, but they had to get away. They had to flee from all the anti-Catholic persecution and anti-government persecution during the time of Pancho Villa and after that. So that's the background on that side. And my dad, Spanish was his first language. He didn't speak English till he got into like kindergarten or first grade. So he was about 6 or 7 when he learned English. But his English is perfect. I mean, you couldn't tell that he's not a native English speaker, but also he speaks fluent Spanish as well. Growing up in the home, and I think this is largely just the mores of the time, that a lot of immigrant families, wherever they may have been from in the 50s and 60s, were more interested in assimilating. And so in many instances, this is certainly true in his case, I didn't grow up speaking Spanish in the home. I mean, I'd hear some Spanish. My dad would use some Spanish terms and language, in his language. So like you might, one of his favorite words was cochinada, which is, basically just derogatory term about something he didn't like. It wasn't a bad word or anything. It wasn't profane or anything. But we learned that word and, other Spanish words that were part of our vocabulary. Didn't really think about it so much as being in Spanish, but that's just what we grew up with. But we didn't speak Spanish in the home. One thing in my case was that, and I only really put all the pieces of the puzzle together later in life, when I was like 4 years old, something like that, my dad was working and my mom also worked because they needed to. There were some bumps in the road for them financially, so she needed to work. And for a few years, she was working at Occidental Hospital in the greater Los Angeles area. And I was taken care of in daycare by a convent of nuns from Mexico. Now, I didn't realize, you're going to like this, Cyrus, my whole life until maybe about 3-4 years ago, I thought that they were nuns from Spain because that's what I thought I had heard when I was a kid. I didn't realize that these were the Carmelite Sisters of the Most Sacred Heart of Los Angeles, whom I have known and loved and been close to for many years, Nancy and I. Their Little Flower Daycare Center in Los Angeles, which is no longer there now, that's where I was as a little boy.
10: No way.
8: Yeah, I know. Isn't that amazing?
10: Wait, that's crazy. When did you find that out?
8: Like 3 years ago.
10: Whoa.
8: Yeah, because I was asking my mom about this, and she, you know, I knew that, because I remember being there, and the nuns in the brown habits and the rosaries, and, you know, we had nap time, and we, you know, slept on little mats in the floor. But anyway, what I remembered was that they spoke Spanish to us that whole time, and when you're little like that, learning a new language comes very easily. So here's what happened. When I got into high school, and I started taking Spanish, there was so much like already there, and I didn't know why. And the teachers were really surprised. I remember one teacher saying, "How do you know this? You don't speak Spanish, but yet you're learning faster than everybody else." I didn't understand it. I asked my parents, and my mom said, "Yeah, well, that's because when you were little, you were in daycare for a couple years when you were learning how to speak, and they spoke in Spanish to you. That's where you got it from." I didn't know that. So when I found out that it was the Carmelite Sisters I know so well, and I realized I was a kid back in the day, it's charming to me.
10: That's incredible. It's like a small world.
8: I know. So back to your email, Mark, that's where I really sort of got my foundation without even really realizing. And then what happened was once I realized I've got something here and it came easily to me, even though we didn't speak Spanish in the home, I glommed onto it and I got into it and I really got into it and I practiced and I tried to, you know, become better and better. So to answer your questions, yeah, I have an accent. If you were to plot me down in Mexico and I could interact with people and talk to them and I could, you know, order food in a restaurant and, you know, I could speak freely, but not with fluent. I mean, I'm not like fluent anymore. There was a time when I probably was something close to fluent and I was, you know, all the public speaking that I did, giving seminars and things. I could do all of it and did do quite a bit of it in Spanish. I would go to Spanish speaking parishes and put on a whole weekend event in Spanish. But I've lost all that. It's like the old saying, use it or lose it. So there was a time when my level of fluency was far, far better, I guess you could say, than it is now because I'm rusty. But it's there. And if I were to get back into the groove or if you plopped me down in Spain or Mexico within a few months, it would probably be back where it once was. But still, it wouldn't have been perfect. So anybody who would hear me speak in Spanish, who is a native Spanish speaker, they would know that I'm an American. They'd easily be able to tell that I'm an American. But for what it's worth, I had that benefit when I was little. And that seemed to make all the difference. So that's my story. You never heard that story, did you, Cyrus?
10: That's a new one. Yeah, I love it.
8: Now, what language did you grow up speaking?
10: I'm still learning English.
8: Your accent is very good, I must say. 888-914-9149. How about Diane now in Iowa? Good morning, Diane.
0: Thank you, Patrick, for taking my call.
8: You're welcome.
0: My question is, my older daughter was questioning why we don't have more books in the Bible. There were more books written. Why were the books in the Bible chosen? For what purpose? And in particular, why were other ones left out? And she happened to mention the book, I guess Mary Magdalene has written a book. Why wasn't hers included in it? Because she was close to Jesus, blah, blah, blah, as well as other writings that were not included in the Bible.
8: Yeah, that's a good question. And the good answer, the fullest answer, is going to be in a book called Where We Got the Bible. And it's by Bishop Henry Graham, like Graham Cracker. And in it, he gives a popular level overview of exactly what she's asking about. Why these books? Why not other books? I'll give you a basic overview, but if she would like something that goes into greater depth, but is very readable, it's not like an academic book or anything like that, I would recommend that book. And even for yourself, Where We Got the Bible by Henry Graham. So here's the overview. There are 73 books in the Old and New Testament combined. And if we're looking at the New Testament books, the Gospels, Book of Acts, etc., the canon, C-A-N-O-N, and that's from the Greek word kanon, which means a measurement of something, like a yardstick, you might say, measuring the length of something. And we'd use the term canon from the Greek to describe the list of the 27 books of the New Testament. We can apply it to the Old Testament as well, but talking about the New Testament, that this list is fixed and closed, and no other books are considered the inspired Word of God in the way that these scriptures are. So that's the first thing to note, is that the canon was closed, but it wasn't closed until about the late 300s. And what happened was, during the time of the apostles, of course, within a matter of years after Jesus ascended back into heaven, the writings of the New Testament didn't begin immediately, but they began shortly thereafter. So we see the Gospels being written. We see St. Paul, once his conversion took place, eventually he begins to write epistles, etc. And by the time of the end of the first century, when the last apostle died, that would be St. John, the church recognizes that at that time, general revelation was closed. So in other words, no new revelation would be given after the death of the last apostle. So it was completed and closed. So over the ensuing couple of centuries, as these books, for example, the Gospels, were well known and well circulated among the early Catholic community there, they were immediately acknowledged as scriptural because they came from these apostolic writers. And in the case of Matthew and John, they were eyewitnesses. Luke and Mark were not eyewitnesses, but they were proteges of eyewitnesses. In Mark's case, it was St. Peter. And in Luke's case, it would be the Blessed Virgin Mary and the other apostles that he talked to and got the information firsthand. So there was this lag time of, you know, over three centuries before which we begin to see the church saying, okay, these are the books that we accept, these 27 books. You begin seeing that, for example, at the Council of Rome. It was a regional synod, and this was under the reign of Pope Damasus at the time of St. Jerome, who was his personal Bible scholar and Bible translator. And that's when you see this in this regional synod, the definition of these 27 books as being the accepted canon of the New Testament. Now, how did they get to these books and only these books? And I'll come back to Mary Magdalene in a second. There was the testimony of those who came at the beginning, at the apostolic age, who said, this book was written by Matthew. I knew Matthew. I saw Matthew. We saw Matthew. We know this book was written by him. So this certitude was passed down through oral tradition, apostolic tradition, in the early church, and it gathered a great deal of emphasis so that people could know that this book actually did come from the Apostle Matthew. And keep in mind that these four Gospels, they're anonymous insofar as the Gospel itself doesn't tell you who wrote it. We know who wrote them. They're not anonymous in a strict sense because we know who wrote them. Matthew, Mark, Luke, and John. We know that because we have the certitude coming through apostolic tradition. But the document itself, Matthew's gospel, as an example, doesn't tell you who wrote it. So we knew the authorship and we knew the provenance of it, that this is a legitimate, actual gospel. And in the same way, the epistles of St. Paul and St. John and St. James, etc. So by the time we get now to the late 300s, we see the canon being fixed now. And that gets us back to your question. What about the Proto-Evangelium of James? What about the Gospel of Judas? What about the Gospel of Mary Magdalene? Those were later pseudepigraphal. That's just a fancy word for they were not written by the people that they are attributed to. Mary Magdalene did not write a gospel, but very often these were Gnostic writers who, as a way to propagate their Gnostic, now these are not all Gnostic, but many of them were, as a way to propagate their Gnostic heresy, which they regarded to be the truth, figures would write these in the fashion of a gospel and attribute it to one of the apostles, like St. James or to St. Mary Magdalene, that kind of thing. They weren't written by those people, and the church knew that. So even though they were in circulation as you get into the 200s and into the 300s, it was clear enough that those definitely were not written by the people that they were attributed to, but they also very often contained an admixture of error, of heresy. And that's another part of why when the church was deliberating, it could easily say, well, the so-called Gospel of Mary Magdalene doesn't fit in the canon because, number one, it wasn't written by her. Number two, look at all these problems. So they were able to sift through and say, nope, nope, nope, nope, and yes, yes, yes, yes, 27 times for the canon of the New Testament. Now, I just gave you, and I'll stop there, but I just gave you a kind of a quickie overview, and there's a whole lot more that one could say about that, but that's where a book like Where We Got the Bible can be so helpful. I'll pause. Any thoughts, Diane?
0: Nope, that sounds good. So thank All you right. so much for taking my question. I appreciate it.
8: You're most welcome. Thank you for that. Yeah, it's an important question that deserves, you know, a substantive answer, but sometimes answers can go on and on. So we do the best we can here. Where We Got the Bible is the name of that book. And it's readily available out there if you want to get a copy. And you heard the music. You can hear it now. It means we're going to take a break. So it's recess for 2 minutes, and then we'll come right back to class right after that.

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8: How come?
9: Because it's awesome.
8: Oh, okay.
9: It's so awesome.
8: Sing it with me, everybody. You first, Cyrus.
9: It's so awesome.
8: You know, these lyrics are easy to remember. I like that. 888-914-9149. We got that album coming. This is on the album, by the way.
10: It's so close.
8: Yeah.
10: It is so close.
8: Can't wait. Let's see. So this is a note from John in Washington, D.C. Subject, priest loyalty to bishops, cardinals, and pope? Question mark. What is the limit that a priest must be loyal to his bishop, cardinal, and the pope? When they go against church teaching and the scriptures, when can the priest say, no more, this is wrong, and inform his parish that the magisterium is off the rails and wrong? I can see where this is going. And he names a few figures in the church. I won't name their names, but he names a few figures. And he says, what about these guys? What about LGBTQ masses and inviting homosexual couples to speak at gatherings? Among other things, I'm bewildered that more priests don't speak up. We have Catholics here that I know that are now going to a Sola Scriptura Baptist church. No, that's a pity. They are so offended. And he names a few more names, and the local bishop, where he happens to be, has told priests not to discuss trans or homosexual issues to their congregations. Cowards all, he says. If I could, I would order them all a case of backbones with instructions on how to insert them. Okay. Here's the deal. When a priest is ordained, when a man is ordained to be a priest, and we're talking here in the rite of ordination for priests, there is a point in the rite of ordination when the bishop asks the man who's being ordained, do you promise respect and obedience to me and my successors? And the ordinand replies, I do. And then the bishop continues by saying, may God who has begun the good work in you bring it to completion. So this is the promise that diocesan priests make to their bishop. Now I'll read it again. Do you promise respect and obedience to me and my successors? Let's talk about that promise. It does not include a promise to be obedient in something that would be sinful. So if this is a super outlandish example that would never happen, but let's just use it as an example. If the bishop were to say, all right, I want all of you priests to go out and find a girlfriend. The priest is not obliged to follow that directive from the bishop because that directive is contrary to his state in life, contrary to the church's discipline of priestly celibacy, etc. So it's an egregious example. If the bishop were to say, I want all of you priests to promote abortion, the priest would say, no, I'm not going to do that. But these are outlandish examples. But the promise of respect and obedience to the bishop and his successors, meaning that when that bishop, you know, either dies or maybe is transferred to a different see, and the new bishop comes into town, this is transferable, in other words. The obedience, the promise of respect and obedience doesn't end with that bishop, in other words. So what this means is that in all those things that fall within the purview of the bishop as the shepherd of the local church, that priest has made a solemn promise to respect him and to be obedient to him, which means that's where the limits are. So if the bishop were to say, I want to reintroduce communion rails in my diocese. Wouldn't that be interesting? And let's say the priest didn't like communion rails because he wasn't super traditional. He would have to be obedient to the bishop. If the bishop said, I want everybody to stand at this time of the, the offertory or the consecration, let's say, or I want you to stand after receiving communion, the bishop, even though we could argue that that's not a good pastoral decision, he still has the competence and the authority to say that they're going to do that. And the priest would need to be obedient to him. The promise doesn't include liking the bishop. The promise doesn't include, you know, that you will agree with every pastoral decision the bishop might make, because chances are you won't agree with at least some of them, but it is a promise before God and the church and to the bishop himself that the priest is going to respect him, in other words, not speak ill of him, not tear him down, not be belligerent and all of those things, and to be obedient. And that is a real and important promise, and God will bless the priests who fulfill that promise by God's grace. So now to your catalog of horrors here. What you're describing here is in the case where a priest is being loyal to his bishop, and if the bishop says we're going to have an LGBTQ mass at this parish, or he might say to the priest, I want you to have an LGBTQ mass at your parish. I think that's somewhat unheard of. Typically, when that kind of thing happens, it's because the priest himself digs it. He himself wants to see that kind of a mass. Typically, you know, at least in my experience, I haven't seen bishops from the top down ordering that that should happen. If anything, it'd be more tolerating that it happens. But in any case, that's where the limits are. In anything that is not sinful or is not in some way directly contrary to the teaching of the faith and what is universal law in the church, the priest has to be obedient. And this is a cross that some priests have to carry because, you know, they may in their heart of hearts realize this is not a good pastoral decision. But he's the bishop, and I made a promise, and this is not sinful. It's not what I would do, but it's not sinful, and it's not directly contradictory. And there are many different examples. You gave a few of them, and in some cases, it could get to the point where it's contradictory. So let's say the bishop were to call up Father McGillicuddy and say, hey, guess what, Father McGillicuddy, from now on, I want you to

0: teaching of the faith. So there are limits, and you might say you have to see where those limits are on a case-by-case basis. I hope that's helpful to you. I appreciate that. Here's a note from Joe, J-O, who says, a few days ago, you recommended a book on DNA. It doesn't seem to be on your book list, so please tell me the title and the author. So the title of the book is called Signature in the Cell, and the author, I know his last name is Meyer, M-E-Y-E-R. Cyrus, do you remember the first name of that author?
1: I don't, but I can look it up.
0: I think it's William Meyer.
1: What's the name of the book again?
0: Signature in the Cell. I do remember talking about that. Signature in the Cell. Is it Philip Meyer or William Meyer or something like that?
1: Stephen.
0: So Stephen Meyer, M-E-Y-E-R. Signature in the Cell. And the reason it's a great book is because he is looking at the new science of DNA and what we now know about DNA. And he's making the point very powerfully that DNA is it's a set of instructions. It's intelligible and executable. And it's a set of instructions that points to a mind that created this. Naturally, he's pointing toward the existence of God. But he's doing so in a way that I think is very innovative and interesting, because he's looking at the science and said, what does the science indicate to us? That's why I think that book is so helpful. Thanks for the email, 888-914-9149. Next up is this note from Christy, and she's down Arkansas way. And she says, I'm listening to an earlier show and a gentleman is asking about the excommunication of the SSPX lay people. You used a woman having an abortion as an example that the priest has to lift the excommunication. I converted to the Catholic Church when I was 24 and I confessed. Gee, Cyrus, this sounds vaguely familiar to me. Do you remember if I answered this one already?
1: I don't think so.
0: Okay, I'll give it a try. I converted to the Catholic Church when I was 24 and confessed the sins up to that point that included an abortion, and that I was pushed into the abortion when I was 16. I do not think the priest actually said the words, lift the excommunication. Is this something I need to seek out from my current priest? I'm currently in my 50s and have been living a Catholic life ever since, going to confession and receiving Holy Communion each week. I'm worried that I've been doing something wrong all these years. Let's start there. So no, you haven't been doing anything wrong, Christy, because you didn't know. You didn't know. And so in good faith, you were going to confession and you were, so I did read this, it looks like. I read it a few days ago, maybe. How did that happen? Well, I hope I give the same answer. Here goes. You didn't know, therefore you're exonerated on that score, but it may, of course, it would be a good question to ask when you go to confession. So I think I've already talked about this, but just to put a little finer point on it, is that as I understand it, in dioceses in this country and elsewhere, it is a matter of policy that the priest, or that the bishop rather, has delegated to his priests who have faculties to hear confessions, the authority to lift the excommunication in cases where a woman, for example, comes in and confesses the sin of abortion. It is, abortion is a delict or a canonical crime, and it incurs a laete sententiae excommunication, which means you might say ipso facto, by the very fact of doing this sin, which is also a canonical crime, an excommunication automatically occurs. Therefore, and I'm pretty sure now I remember answering this email, but the typical way this is handled is in the sacrament of confession, where the priest absolves the penitent sacramentally, so you have the absolution for your sins, and that's distinct from having the excommunication lifted. But again, as I understand it, talking to bishops and priests whom I know, my impression is that this is standard operating procedure. And so the priest then would lift the excommunication as part of his ministry within the sacrament of confession. Now, if he didn't say the words in a way that you recognize that he was saying this, I wouldn't worry about it. But if you are worried about it, then when you go to confession the next time around,

I would mention it and just say to the good padre, this happened, you know, the abortion happened when I was 16. I was forced into it, but I did confess it when I was in my 20s and I forgot about it. And I didn't really give it, you know, this confession. I forgot about the fact that, you know, in retrospect, I look back and I realize now there was an excommunication that would have and should have been lifted. And I don't know if it was. So I'm mentioning it now in confession. And the parish priest will know exactly what you're talking about. And he will say, okay, that's fine. If it wasn't already lifted, I lift it now. And if it was already lifted, problem solved, at least as far as that's concerned. But in any case, you were acting in good faith and your confession would have been valid regardless. Thank you. This email comes in from Larry in Milwaukee. He says, when Jesus cursed the fig tree in the gospel, wasn't he showing some anger? I hope it's not blasphemous to ask this question. No, not blasphemous at all. Because Jesus is fully human. He's truly divine. He has a divine nature, and he also has a human nature. And his human nature is complete and perfect. So he has a human intellect and a will, a human body, all the things that are proper to human nature, Jesus has them, although he is a divine person who exercises this instrumental human nature that's been conjoined to his divinity in the incarnation. All of that is to say that Jesus experienced emotions just like we do, and the emotion of anger is not always bad. Sometimes it is. Often, anger is bad, but not always. So another example would be where Jesus cleansed the temple of the money changers. He was angry at them. You have turned my father's house into a den of thieves. You're making money hand over fist, selling turtle doves and other things for people who are there to offer sacrifice. And you don't even really care about God and the things of God. You're just interested in filthy lucre. So he knotted some ropes or cords and he whipped them and turned over the tables. There's a really good example of Jesus being angry. And there was nothing sinful about that whatsoever. It was zeal for God and for the house of God. And zeal in the form of righteous anger is sometimes necessary. It's not merely not bad or not sinful. Sometimes it's meritorious. And certainly Jesus never committed any sins. So you can just put it in the bank that if Jesus exercised as he was experiencing anger over something like this, he wasn't in any way doing something sinful. All right. Now with that, we're going to take another break and we'll come back to more of your calls and your emails. And if you'd like to be on the air, call 888-914-9149. 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

0: Women need to know that the pro-life community will love and support them long after the child is born. And that's why there are well over 3,400 community-based pregnancy care centers across America.
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2: This is Archbishop Timothy Broglio of the Archdiocese for the Military Services of the United States of America. Let us pray. Remember, O most gracious Virgin Mary, that never was it known that anyone who fled to thy protection, implored thy help, or sought thy intercession was left unaided. Inspired with this confidence, I fly to thee, O Virgin of Virgins, my Mother. To thee do I come. Before thee I stand, sinful and sorrowful. O Mother of the Word incarnate, despise not my petitions, but in thy mercy, hear and answer me. Amen.
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9: I like this one, Patrick. Thank you.
10: Wow. Oh, I know you do.
9: That's a good. You did a good job coming up with these lyrics.
10: It's the top of that playlist, isn't it?
9: Every day.
10: Well, I agree with half of it.
9: Awesome. The Cyrus is the best part.
10: This is one that you wrote the lyrics for. I remember that.
9: I don't know what you're talking about.
10: Yeah. Let's see. 888-914-9149. We'll go to Aberdeen, Maryland now and talk to Jamie. Hi, Jamie.
11: Hey, Patrick. You both of you are a trip. I love you guys.
10: Thank you. I think so, too.
11: So, I said this to you before, I've called before, but, you know, God brings, I was away from the Catholic Church for over 30 years and it came back in the last four, made a what I thought was a really good confession. So did my parish priest at the time. But I asked the Lord to keep bringing stuff from my past to me, you know, so I could confess. And so, I was, this week in daily mass. And I don't know why it came to me. I was, when I was in non-denominational, I was very involved in ministry work, but the only way I could be involved in ministry is they told me they didn't recognize my Catholic baptism of being sprinkled. Mm-hmm. I had to be immersed. And so here I am at the time I was probably in my late 40s, with about 50 kids, all like kids, like maybe under 14.
10: Okay.
11: And was immersed with them. And I just want to know now, is that a sin that I need to account for in confession?
10: Well, when you were when this happened, you were not yet a Catholic, right?
11: I was a Catholic for about my first 21 years of my life.
10: And you had
11: then
10: fallen
11: when
10: away.
11: I got married, my wife and I just didn't go to church. And then I went to, the only way she would really want to go, because when we got married and it was sanctioned by the church, mm-hmm. We got married in a Methodist church with a Methodist minister and a Catholic priest, and it was approved by the bishop.
10: Okay.
11: Right. So then I just started going Methodist, and then our kids went to non-denominational school. It just kind of happened, you know, So
10: as a Catholic, you went through that phase where you were not living as a Catholic and you were away from the church. And I presume you brought that up in confession, right? The sin of leaving the church.
11: Yes.
10: You brought that up. Okay.
11: I brought the sin of leaving the church, sin of premarital sex with my wife prior. I mean, all this keeps coming to me, right, as I keep praying and asking. And so this came up to me this week.
10: Okay, got it. And that's good, because you want to do that fearless moral inventory. Sometimes things from the distant past can pop up on the radar screen, and you might say, I don't know if I ever really confessed that, but in your case, here's what I would suggest. Objectively, yes, it is a serious sin to attempt rebaptism for a Catholic who's already been baptized, but your circumstances and your intention may be the mitigating factor here, where you just genuinely didn't realize that. Now, you are already in that sinful state of having left the church, but you've already confessed that. Seems to me that this, like all the other actions, participating in a Protestant worship service and all the other things that were going on at that time, this would be part of that category. So by confessing that you were away from the church and you were actively believing as a Protestant, this, I think, is subsumed into that you've already confessed. But as is always the case, if you would like to be free from any nagging doubts, it's always a good idea in the confession to say, I think this was included in my confession from before when I confessed my lapse in faith and living as a Protestant and all that. But I want to mention it again, just to be safe. And that is that in this time, I attempted to be baptized again. I was baptized again, but I did so because I thought that it was necessary for my job, or I thought that I didn't understand that I couldn't really be baptized again once I was validly baptized. And then that's it. You don't have to worry about it anymore. And if it should happen that other specific things, faith-related, that come up in your mind, I think you can safely say all of that is already forgiven under the umbrella of when you confess before, I was away from the church for X years, I lived as a Protestant, I did all these, Protestant church services and things like that. I think all the specific nitty-gritty details don't have to be confessed because they're already part of all that. Does that make sense?
11: No, it does make sense. Got it.
10: Yeah.
11: Okay. I do think only because it came up to me when I was in prayer and mass that I'll bring that up. And what would that specific sin be? Would it be a mortal sin?
10: For me, let's just take myself as an example. I'm a Catholic. I'm a believing Catholic, and I understand the circumstances. If I were to, let's say that I was working at a job, not at Relevant Radio, but let's say I was working at some other job, and the minister or the owner said, in order to keep your job, you have to get baptized. And if I were to do that, that would be a serious sin for me because, A, I know that it's not a valid baptism because you can't get baptized validly more than once. And two, it would be a compromise in simulating a sacrament for the sake of keeping my job. That would be a sin. So in my case, it would be a serious sin for those reasons. But in your case, although objectively we could say it was a serious sin, my guess is you just didn't know any better. And because you didn't know any better.
11: I was just trying to do what they said so I could be involved in ministry. It was being a deacon, but all I did was park cars anyway, so.
10: Yeah. Well, you are on track, and I'm so happy to hear that, you made the journey home. and you're back full strength. That's wonderful.
11: No, thank you very much. I appreciate it. Yeah. And thank you for all you do.
10: I appreciate
11: you and Cyrus.
10: Thank you. Okay. Yeah, well, thanks for that. I appreciate it, Jamie. And keep going. 888-914-9149. This is a note here from Elijah, who signs off by saying, God bless and keep going. Yes, sir, I will do that. In order to celebrate Mass, the priest needs both unleavened wheat bread and grape wine. However, in the 1920s, during Prohibition in the United States, it was illegal to manufacture, transport, or sell alcohol. Do you know if the church celebrated Mass with illegally manufactured wine or if there was an exemption of sorts? I do happen to know a bit about that, and that is that there was a religious exemption granted under the constitutional amendment that enforced Prohibition. What a stupid law that was. What a completely... Just a very unnecessary and problematic law. But naturally, you know, with such a large number of Catholics in the United States, there was an exemption for sacramental wine that was made for the purposes of Mass. So for that reason, no, they weren't, I suppose maybe a priest somewhere might have gotten a hold of bootleg wine for the purposes of the Mass, but there was a provision in place for Catholics, and for all I know, maybe Lutherans as well, who also use wine in their service, and perhaps for Episcopalians as well. But that loophole was there. So that's how they dealt with that. Now, even if the loophole had not been there, the Catholic priest would not have been doing anything sinful if he procured wine for the sacrament for Mass. He would not have been doing anything sinful, because in this case, the duty, the obligation to celebrate Mass for the salvation of souls supersedes a prohibition against alcohol by a government. So even if it were in that situation, he would not thereby have been doing something sinful, which might be part of your question. The other thing I want to mention too, and Cyrus, I think I showed you this picture at one time, very clever, where somebody marketed these bricks of concentrated grapes, like in the form of like a brick. It was packaged, and it had on the outside, if you put this in a gallon of water and let it sit for, 2 weeks, it will turn into wine. So don't do that because of Prohibition. But if you were to do that, then that's what would happen. I thought it was very clever, because obviously people who see that are going to say, oh, okay, well, I'm not buying wine. I'm buying a brick of grapes that, if I were to put it into water, would become wine. Do you remember that, Cyrus? We looked at that at one time and we got a laugh out of it.
12: I don't remember.
10: Yeah, it was the funniest thing. I'll bet if you look it up, you'll be able to find it. I'm doing a radio show, so I can't look it up right now.
12: But do you remember if you texted it or
10: I think
12: emailed?
10: I might have. I'll do a search. That's a good question. I don't remember that. But it was real to me. It was just very funny. It's this packaged brick of like concentrated grapes, I guess dried out. And it just struck me as very funny that it had printed right there on the label, if you put this in a gallon of water, you'll have a gallon of wine in so much time. But they were technically within the law because they weren't selling wine.
12: Oh, Vino Sano grape bricks.
10: You found it. Oh, read it, because I only remember it from memory, but read what it says on the label.
12: I have to zoom in on it. I can't quite. I'm clicking on it and it's not getting any.
10: Yeah, it's from like in the 1920s.
12: Oh, and it said it's blocked. I'm getting blocked. I can't open it any further. What? We're on lockdown here.
10: Grok it. Why don't you pop that into Grok and say, read this for me? And I bet it will. But I thought that was clever. And, it might be a good idea to have some of those on hand. Put them in your pantry just in case. You know what I'm saying? Cyrus has gone dark.
13: I'm trying.
10: He's saying nothing.
13: Trying.
10: Multitask.
13: So, yeah, so when making or selling alcohol was illegal, Great Bricks came with warnings that told you exactly how not to make wine.
10: How not to make wine. I think it's hilarious. Oh, by the way, this is your last chance. Did you know that? This is your last chance. Father Rocky's pilgrimage to Ireland, Scotland, and England in October is just about full. Don't miss out on this unique opportunity to pray in the British Isles with Father Rocky. 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I am not eligible to go. And Cyrus, you and I both have work to do here, but we're certainly going to pray for the pilgrims who go with Father Rocky on that wonderful life-changing trip. It could be you if you go to relevantradio.com/Ireland. Not you, Cyrus. We have work to do over here. 888-914-9149. This is a note from Joe, just came in, and he's listening in Sacramento. He says, when you spoke about your family history, I felt as though I was listening to my own story. I'm 62 years old. My paternal grandfather came to America during the Mexican Revolution in 1918 with his father, Gonzalo. Before leaving Mexico, Gonzalo worked as a train conductor in Chihuahua, where the revolution had made life increasingly dangerous. They completed their journey to El Paso, Texas, on a trolley car. I'm going to pause because guess what? My paternal grandfather worked in El Paso on the trains. He was not a conductor on the train itself. He was, I don't know what exactly his job was, but he worked in the rail yards in El Paso on trains. That was his job. I bet you that Gonzalo and Bernardo, in my dad's case, might have known each other, or maybe their fathers did. So he continues. Eventually, they settled in Los Angeles, my hometown, where they are buried at Holy Cross Cemetery, along many other members of our family. He talks a little bit about his dysfunctional upbringing in the 70s. Et cetera, et cetera. One day I was in approximately third grade. Sister Bernadette approached me on the playground. She offered words of encouragement, perhaps even a prayer, and then removed a large wooden bead rosary from her waist and gently placed it in my hands, telling me to take it home. He says that simple act of kindness stayed with me years later, before and during my return to the Catholic faith after a 25-year absence. I found myself thinking of that moment often. I remember those sisters with deep gratitude and affection. And he's talking about the Carmelite Sisters of the Most Sacred Heart of Los Angeles. So when he was a kid, he was at one of the schools that they ran. These are the same sisters I was talking about. Small world.
13: What a great example of how a small gesture can stay with someone their entire lives.
10: Yes. I love those sisters. So he says, as I listened to your story, I couldn't help but feel that our lives reflect many of the same themes. I continue to pray for that those sisters are forever blessed for the compassion they showed to a little boy who needed it more than he understood at the time. Yeah, during in this paragraph where he's describing the situation at home not being very good, he said from time to time, someone would even just like check on him to make sure he was doing okay. And by the way, it was at the St. Philomena School in Carson. And I know very well that the sisters for so many years were teaching and administering St. Philomena. They may still be, for all I know right now. But definitely check them out. Young ladies, if you are considering a religious vocation, be sure to check out the Carmelite Sisters of the Most Sacred Heart of Los Angeles. They are primo, excelente, as we say. And with that final flourish, we will conclude the show for today, but today only, because we'll be back at it again tomorrow, same Pat time, same Pat channel. And until then, Cyrus too, and I will pray for you. Please pray for us. God bless you.
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19: 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Kentucky's governor wants an update on Senator Mitch McConnell's health. Lisa Carton has the latest.
20: Questions have been raised about McConnell's status after he was found unconscious on June 14th. Governor Andy Beshear says he has sent a letter to McConnell's office requesting an update on his health and well-being. Beshear goes on to say that allowing speculation to continue in the media is not fair to the senator or to Kentuckians. It comes after several Republican lawmakers said they have spoken with McConnell in recent days.
19: Taco Bell is pulling fresh ingredients from some locations due to a multi-state outbreak of an intestinal infection. Nearly 2,000 people nationwide have reportedly been sickened by cyclosporiasis, with Michigan reporting the largest number of cases. It's a parasitic illness that can cause explosive diarrhea. Today is expected to be one of the busiest travel days of the summer season at U.S. airports, NBC's Maggie Vespa reports.
21: We have more than 56,000 flights taking off coast to coast today. On the peak day for the July 4th travel surge, we only had roughly 52,000 plus. Same story for this past Thanksgiving. The peak day was the Tuesday prior back in 2025, also around 52,000 flights.
19: Vespa saying travel is heavy even though prices are higher.
21: The average for a domestic round-trip airfare is $830. But a recent study shows a lot of American families are frankly just willing to eat those costs.
19: And Fiat is donating 30 electric vehicles to Vatican City State to support the daily operations of employees. The Italian automaker says the vehicles will improve internal transportation within the Vatican. The donation is part of an ecological conversion program which aims to modernize the official fleet, keeping you connected with the church and the world 24 hours a day. I'm Brooke Taylor, and this is listener-supported Relevant Radio.
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26: Do you remember your childhood? Those long summer days? I remember going out to the creek and hiking for hours, climbing up cliff faces, swimming in creeks and hopping from creek to creek. Coming home either because we were hungry or maybe it was getting dark. Or just digging holes in the backyard for hours. Playing with water balloons. Water balloons are way too easy to use now. I remember the hours of work leading up to my dad coming home where we'd give him one pitiful bucket of quote-unquote ammo, as it was labeled, with maybe 10 or so balloons, and we would have an arsenal. That is the neighborhood kids and I to attack my dad when he came home and would just drench him. And the childhood memories could go on and on. I remember my mom talking about her childhood and those long summer days where they would bike from parts of Southern California all the way down to the border and even past the border when there was a different landscape. Perhaps you remember your childhood memories. Super soaker fights, those water guns, hours of basketball, pickup game of baseball. Times have certainly changed. The Institute for Family Studies has an immense amount of research right now on children's resilience and the difficulty of parenting. And we'll touch on some of that today. Some of the striking elements included that nearly 50% of 3-year-olds use a tablet, iPad, or Kindle. And most of these children have few or no restrictions as to what they're allowed to do. By 17 years old, about 60% of American kids are still not allowed to leave their neighborhood unsupervised. The surveillance of our children has increased in terms of where they are going, but the rise in technology keeps them at home as well, with often little oversight or not enough. Children need free play, boredom, recess. In fact, I mentioned yesterday, and we'll touch on this a little later, these teen mobs that are attacking various summer locations all over the country truly, I think, are a sign of the combination of boredom and screens. And they're trying to figure out, what does independence look like? What does fun look like in the summer? More on that in a bit. Why do children need free play, boredom, and recess? What happens when they don't have it later on? Ivana Greco, a Harvard Law School graduate and former attorney, left her legal career to focus on homemaking and raising her children. She is now a prominent voice advocating for homemakers and family policy. She works with the Institute for Family Policy and others. And she's here to really touch on this unstructured play and why it is essential for healthy childhood development. Ivana, welcome back to Trending. Let's just kick it off with what would be defined as unstructured play. I think a lot of people have a hard time understanding what that is to begin with because it's so rare. And why is it key for childhood development and milestones?
0: Well, thanks so much for having me on the show again, Tinri. This is an issue that's really close to my heart. I have four children. I really prioritize independent play with them. And I see the value of it in our own family all the time. So when we talk about defining independent play, I think it's easiest to compare to other sorts of play. So more structured play. So for example, if your child is on a sports team, if your child is in ballet class, if your child is in Boy Scouts, those are all wonderful activities, but they are structured play. They're heavily supervised. There's a lot of rules. All the conflicts are resolved by adults, as opposed to what you were talking about before, where the child really has a lot of independence to go out and make their own decisions about what they're doing, to resolve minor conflicts with their siblings or other children in the neighborhood. And while probably mom or dad is maybe kind of supervising a little bit in the background, or the child knows where they can go to get help, there's not that kind of like direct adult supervision of what the child is doing.
26: Mm-hmm. I have a 5-year-old, 3-year-old, and 1-year-old, and the joy that my kids have in playing with the neighbor kids like I did growing up, but also the conflicts that occur. And when the 5-year-old and 3-year-old come back in a huff, new red, nearly purple, because there was a squabble. And so we're having to work through, you know, do we give it a break? Do we not play for a while? Was that appropriate? Maybe you are being prideful, you know, all these different elements. It's actually good for them to be exposed in that way. And yet I think that we look at modern culture and a lot of kids just aren't getting outside enough to begin with. And it's good to monitor. I mean, especially my age kids, it's very important. But the balance is really, I think, a conundrum for many people today. I've been reading some of the work of Jonathan Haidt, The Anxious Generation, is a book he wrote. And in there, he has a lot of focus on free play and recess. And he cites others such as Kevin Steinhardt, who's a founder of Let's Grow Play Club. And Kevin recently wrote something. I touched on this a little bit yesterday. He said, the struggle we see in adolescence and during young adults are not sudden failures of character, but delayed consequences of a childhood that lacked essential developmental experiences. He calls it a childhood debt, that these experiences are missing. He talks about how children are being deprived of opportunities to develop independence, resilience, responsibility, social competence, and that this leads to a deficit later on that he keeps pinpointing as childhood debt. Kevin Steinhardt comments that parents and schools are mistaking today symptoms for disorders, whether it's emotional fragility, anxiety, neediness, dependence, poor executive function of children. And he's really pointing to the decrease in recess that in some schools and school districts is being eliminated or shortened, and the lack of free play and boredom today.
0: Yeah, I could not agree more with everything you just said. The value of independent play is that it gives the child the opportunity to exercise their maturity, but in age-appropriate ways, and the parent can kind of modify how much to independence to allow. But just to give one example, my older sons, who are 9 and 11, are old enough to walk about 15 minutes to a neighborhood barbershop and get their hair cut. And so I let them do that on their own. I give them money to walk a little ways to get to the barbershop. And that teaches them so many valuable things. It teaches them how to be on time for something. It teaches them how to interact with an adult without mom around, kind of hovering. They're in charge of telling the barber how long they want their hair to be or how short. And also gives them a chance to exercise real responsibility. So my sons have been doing this for a little while, and one of the times they went to the barbershop, they lost the money. They lost the $60 that I had given them. And the barber was very kind. He cut their hair anyway and said, just tell your mom what happened and that she can pay me when she has a chance. So I'm very grateful to him. But that was such a lesson for my sons in, like, they came back and one of them was crying and they just felt so bad. And we went out and looked for the money, but it was gone. They really did lose it. And I think that was a real lesson for them. It's never happened again. And it was a real learning experience in the value of money. I talked with my husband about it. We decided we weren't going to take it out of their allowance money or anything, because it was an innocent mistake. But I think that was a real learning experience.
26: Yeah. It gave them the ability to recover from failure.
0: Exactly. And that's what so many children are missing today. Their lives are so regulated, so sort of dictated by adults at every point, that they're never allowed to fail. They're never allowed to, like you said, work things out with a neighborhood kid where it might not go so well. Maybe they do get in a big fight and don't talk to each other for a couple of days, but those are incredibly valuable experiences for children.
26: Now, among the elements I think needed in unstructured play, when we talk about unstructured play, you mentioned the example of your kids having the responsibility to go to the barber. Like, this is a part of that. It's a taking on of responsibility, their ability to solve problems, to fail, big or small, how that's navigated. They have to negotiate in conflict and take risks and even tolerate boredom. How do you see some of these elements as key to unstructured play?
0: So I think the ability for a child to say, hey, what am I going to do with my afternoon that's not just on screens, is really rare these days, but it's also so important. So, I have four children, so this is not as much an issue with my little kids who are 3 and 1. They're not old enough really to go out in our neighborhood, which has a bunch of cars driving on the streets. But for my older children, they know that when the afternoon rolls around, screens are off, they can't be on the computer. And so they know they got to figure out what to do. So they, go shoot basketball hoops down in the neighborhood cul-de-sac, they read books in the hammock, they ride their bikes around. And I think it gives them the opportunity, it sounds strange to say because we think of kids as having so much leisure, but it's actually pretty rare these days that a kid gets the chance to just be alone with their own thoughts and think about things. And I don't know about you, Tinmarie, but when I was, in 9, 10, 11, 12, those middle years, I remember doing a lot of really deep thinking about the important stuff. Mm-hmm. And actually, even just the experience of being outside all the time was really strengthening to my faith. I remember many of my earliest experiences of God, of the Lord, as occurring outside, and admiring the wonder of God's majestic creation. So I really worry about children that are just kind of in the basement playing video games all day. And I should say my kids do play video games. So I'm not like no video games ever, but you don't want that to be a child's whole experience, because it cuts them off from so much that is beautiful and majestic and wonderful about nature and being outside.
26: I think it's powerful that you mentioned just that freedom to think, to let your mind wander, to pick up that thing you heard in a book 6 months ago, or that question you have that they pop up in our heads. The Holy Spirit's really truly allowed to work. I remember when I was in graduate school and I went to one of my professors and I said, I read every ounce of the reading. I think we were pumping out 6 to 8 books a week. How we did it, I don't know. And these are highly academic books. And I just remember going to her going, but am I retaining it? You know, am I memorizing? I'm having to decipher between the books that are bad, and we're saying that's not what we believe. And I remember her saying, there's going to be a day where maybe it's a week from now, maybe it's 5 years from now, you're walking down the street and it pops in your mind. You have this aha moment, or there's an element of this argument. She said, you know, we're sponges, we're learning, and the brain is taking its time to cultivate and really work on these different ideas. And it's really come to fruition as the years move on that truly God is working in our hearts, in our minds, to better understand Him, to come and know His, to know His mysteries, to work out a greater sense of self-identity in particular. I think this is huge. In fact, I'm pulling up some of the data. We had a top neuroscientist on recently, and he was talking about these two network modes of our brain and how there's the default mode and there's the executive mode, and how when we have too much of that executive mode, when we're doing things or listening to something, that it doesn't allow the default mode to be on. And the default mode is really a huge part of how our identity is shaped and formed, and that requires silence and boredom.
0: Oh, that's so beautiful. Yeah, it's just, it's so true. I mean, even as an adult, when I'm feeling really troubled, when I don't know what to do, I go out for a walk and I leave my phone behind, and I just go for a walk. And that is something that I know to do because I was lucky enough to have a childhood in which I just had lots of time to be outside and to walk and to bike. And I know that's where I can connect to the Holy Spirit. And I also just know that's where kind of, you know, how like ticking along in the back of your mind, I guess the default mode you were just speaking of, sometimes things are kind of working themselves out without you actively thinking about it. And walking really helps with that. Mm-hmm. And we don't think of children as needing that, but oh my goodness, they do.
26: Yes.
0: You know, as they approach puberty or before, there's so many big issues that they're grappling with. There's so much going on in those little minds where, you know, maybe they're encountering the death of a family member and trying to process that. Or they're starting to think about the big questions in life. You know, do I want to get married one day? Maybe do I think I have a religious vocation? What do I want to be when I grow up? Those are all huge questions that children face in their own lives, and they do really need space and time to grapple with those.
26: That's very profound, because you just mentioned that because you had a childhood that allowed for boredom, allowed you to just go take a walk, essentially, you know how to regulate your nervous system. I remember one day as a kid, I think that all my family was gone. For whatever reason, I was home alone. I was probably around 15 years old, or no, closer to 13 or 14 now that I think about it. And I just went, I need to go for a walk. I need to get my mind off of things. I took a book with me and I went and walked in through our neighborhood into this big piece of property that they were developing, and they were eventually going to put a bunch of houses on. I'm just walking through the trees. I sit down, I'm reading my book, and I remember just sitting there going, I feel so much better now. And I mention this memory because I think a lot of kids don't know how to self-regulate, how to calm their nervous system, clear their mind, because they've never had these moments and these opportunities to do so and remember, oh yeah, I remember feeling this way. I remember just kind of unwinding. You know, you hear a lot about self-care today. Maybe the reason why so many people are grasping at self-care is they just don't know those really simple things to self-regulate.
0: Yeah, I think that's totally true. And, you know, I don't want to make too much of the difference between boys and girls, but I have 3 sons and 1 daughter. And for the boys, when they're getting worked up, when they're getting really upset, the best thing for them is to say, hey, you want to go take a run around the block? You want to go out for a bike ride and then come back and we'll talk about it. And, you know, I think there's a lot of emphasis in classrooms, and it's very well-meaning, on like, you know, take some deep breaths, you know, really try to understand your emotions. And I think that's all good stuff. But for some kids, what they really need to do is not like sit and think harder about their problems. They basically just need to run them off. You know what I mean?
26: Yes. But
0: we got to make space for kids to be able to do that. And I don't mean run them off, like enroll them in track, but like literally just like some boys you just let out the door. And like I said, you say, hey, buddy, you want to go run around the block 3 times and then come back and we'll talk about this.
26: Mm-hmm. No, I think this is great. And I think this shows what kids are missing. But if you could maybe touch on, I think it's assumed here, but what do children lose when every moment is scheduled, entertained, or they're on screens?
0: I think as we've been talking about, they lose the chance to do those kind of like incremental steps of growing up that make it easy for them to transition into adult life once, you know, they're ready to leave the house and go to college or get their first job. So you need to make room for kids, as we said, to make mistakes. You don't want them to get to age 18 and have had every moment of their life scripted and then just kind of open the doors and be like, be free, but they have no idea what to do.
26: The transition, right.
0: The transition, exactly. And so, you know, I think part of that is like you as a parent have an affirmative obligation to help that. And that's not just through childhood independence, that's through things like, you know, making sure that they know about responsibility, how to do chores, hopefully how to cook and clean and do laundry a little bit before they move into adult life. Mm-hmm. But part of it is just letting them like literally fall down. I remember with one of my other sons, he was out riding his bike. He doesn't have a phone, and he fell over on his bike, and he didn't break anything, but he did get pretty badly scraped up. And the bike, can't remember if the tire popped or what, but the bike, he could not ride the bike back. And so he, how old was he? I'm not sure, maybe 9. He, you know, was, you know, a little bit hurt. He was not a happy camper, and the bike, he had to push the bike the whole way back. And that was not a super pleasant experience for him. But at the same time, you know, he did that. He figured out how to meet that problem. He figured out what to do. And he didn't just like sit down on the sidewalk and cry and wait for somebody to rescue him. He solved the problem. Mm-hmm. And that's what we really need for children to be able to do, to have a chance to solve problems on their own.
26: Yeah. And we as parents have to be willing to let our kids get hurt a little bit. We have to be willing to let them make those mistakes. And I want to come back to what you said with the shock of transition. It can be shocking if we go, okay, we're completely taking your screen away. We're doing this. Remember, we are rewiring our brains with the way we use technology. It is like a drug. So there is a withdrawal. I'm getting less dopamine from this or other neurotransmitters and brain chemistry that's changing. And so transition, I love something that my friend, she's a mom of 8 kids. She says, I just tell my kids, okay, it's time to go outside. I'll let you know when I'm ready for you. Oh, you don't have anything to do? There's a hose. There's a ball. There you go. You can come back in when I tell you. And just setting the parameter very clearly. And that also means we as parents have to be resilient to the nagging, that they learn, hey, they're not going to get back in through nagging. If they're hot, they can use the hose. They can play in water. It's hot right now in Southern California. I had my 1-year-old outside playing. I had 2 buckets. One or little bowls. One was full of rocks and the other was full of water. And he's just moving them from one to the other for about an hour. He's completely entertained. But it takes time to kind of start to think of and figure out things that are age appropriate for some of these kids to do and to build up that larger quantity of time where they can be outside or be independent playing their guitar or whatever, whether they're riding a bike or whatever it is, that they're becoming more and more used to. These are the things that are good for them to do, to sit around, be bored, pick up the bike, sit back down. My guest today is Ivana Greco. Her story is she was a Harvard Law School graduate and former attorney. She left her legal career to focus on homemaking and raising her children. She's now a prominent voice advocating for homemakers and family policy. And the topic in particular today is why children need free play, boredom, and recess. We are going to come back discussing how to bring it back, how to re-implement it, from laws that may be shifting on this, and much more. So we will be back with you in just a moment.

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8: Do you remember your childhood? Man, the nostalgia of it. I love summer. It was always my favorite season as a kid because it was a symbol of such freedom, full of boredom and books and digging holes and water fights. I also keep thinking about those snow days. I mean, how great is it when you had a snow day and the neighborhood was full of laughter and excitement, snowball fights, sledding. We grew up in the mountains. There was a lot of sledding and ultimate sledding that was probably pretty dangerous at times. But think of the childhood that we had and how that is very rarely seen today. How do we bring it back? We're just making the case as to why kids need free play, how they're missing key developmental elements. In fact, Jonathan Haidt wrote The Anxious Generation. He cites the work of Kevin Steinhardt, where they discuss the childhood debt and how because children are not being given opportunities through free play to engage in independence, resilience, responsibility, social competence, we're seeing this a diagnosis culture of emotional fragility, anxiety, neediness, dependence, poor executive function, both in childhood and well into adult life. And it's a result of those key milestones of unstructured play that occur with responsibilities in different seasons, from tiny, tiny toddlers all the way into the teen years. So now we're shifting to how to bring it back. So if you want to hear why it's important and some of the elements, be sure to go back and listen to this episode. My guest today is Ivana Greco. She's a Harvard Law School graduate and former attorney. She left her legal career to focus on her family, raising children. She's a prominent voice today advocating for homemakers and family policy. She works with the Institute for Family Studies and others. Ivana, today, the big question is, how do we bring it back? With some schools cutting out recess or decreasing recess time to focus more on academics, and many parents really just struggling with getting their kids to play. I mean, Toy Story 5 presented the conundrum. The screens have become the enemy of just simple, fun play that you used to have, seeing that imaginary play, such as in Toy Story 1. Let's discuss just practical, age-appropriate ways that parents can reintroduce play at home. Let's kind of give different age ranges as well.
9: Yeah, so I think you're so right to think about it in terms of different brackets of children's ages, because what's appropriate at one age is not necessarily going to be appropriate at the other. So I think for your little kids, and this is what the American Association of Pediatrics, I'm not getting that quite right, but most doctors will tell you that your little kids really should be watching very limited screen time each day. And what is most important for them to do is to be playing as much as possible. So, you know, I have four kids. I totally understand. My three-year-old certainly does watch Paw Patrol in the morning while I'm having my coffee. So I'm not a person to be like, no screens ever. But I also really see the value for her in playing with her toys. And I encourage that. You know, I say, mommy's busy. I can't play with you right now. You got to find something to do, honey. And that's not always an easy boundary to hold. You know, toddlers often really want your attention, but I think it helps.

0: little off from this conversation. You know, some parents, it really is the case that the environment around them is just not safe for children to play in. But some parents need to relax a little bit, you know, and kind of loosen the reins. And so it's a prudential call for a parent to decide, you know, are they just being too anxious or is there real danger out there? But if it is the case that it's a safe environment, again, I think it really helps to know that you're doing something good for the child by saying, you know, go play outside and I'll call you back when it's time for lunch. You know, I got to take care of some things inside the house for a little bit, and I want you and your siblings to play outside for an hour while I'm straightening up so I can do that without having you guys underfoot. And I'm not going to claim that that transition is always easy, but agreed. I think it is one that kids themselves eventually will be able to value too. And look, I'm a mom of four. I'm just going to throw it out there. If the good snacks go outside, usually the kids will too. If you say, take the pirate's booty outside, or, you know, take the apple juices outside and I'll come and get you in an hour when I'm done cleaning, you're probably going to get more uptake than if you're just kick them out of the house. Just throwing that out there.
1: A call came in and the person said a big difference was we made things up back then. It took us weeks to make a dollhouse, make furniture out of different objects. I was just at a dinner recently and a mom who had homeschooled all three of her daughters. And she said, I gave my kids every box that came into the house. They would go and play shopping cart. They would build furniture. You know, I'd end up allowing them to take all these blankets outside. Right now, my girls are big on making their quote unquote sourdough bread. And so they keep taking my towels from the kitchen. So we're having to distinguish which ones are okay and not okay to take outside. And sure, it looks a little messy, but they are having so much fun. They are entertained. They're stealing too many of my kitchen bowls, but hey, we're navigating that. And so I think it leads to a tug and pull of things that we have to allow ourselves as adults to be inconvenienced by. I was struck by some of the research coming out of the Institute for Family Studies saying that the kids who are building more resilience are the ones who are decreasing screen time and having more of that independent play. But what it's showing is that it's also harder on parents, that it's more work. But I think that we have to get to the point where it's not more work, where we're standing firm and against the nagging of to come inside to just pick up the screen, because we need to stand firm on how we play and what that looks like in terms of saying yes or no to the concessions they're asking for.
0: Yeah, and look, I totally agree with the mom. She's so wise, called in, who you know, rightly observes that if you let your kids do lots of independent play, they're going to make a mess. I mean, that just is a fact. And but that's a good thing. You know, you got to kind of embrace the chaos. So if they are playing covered wagons and have taken all your dining room chairs and taken all the blankets off the bed and the living room you just cleaned up, now looks kind of like a disaster, you got to step, or at least if you're me, you got to step back and be like, no, this is a good thing.
1: Right.
0: Or, you know, I'll share another story. My boys are baseball players and they play independently with friends in the neighborhood, and they put a baseball through somebody's window last year. And my neighbor was very gracious about it. We tried to pay for it. He refused. What a good man. You know, we are so blessed to have him as a neighbor. But that was not a very fun text message to get. That was like, you know, just letting you know, your older son's put a baseball through my windows. And of course, we had a very serious conversation after that about the appropriate, you know, location for playing baseball. The other thing I would say is it really pays dividends to get to know the other parents in the neighborhood.
1: Yeah.
0: And try to make connections and try to get on the same baseline about the degree of independence you're going to allow your kids, and also what's happening with the screens. So again, those can be kind of a little bit awkward conversations to have, to be like, you know, are we okay letting the kids bike around the neighborhood together? Does anybody have a cell phone? What are the family rules on that? Those are not always easy conversations to have, but they are really valuable.
1: Right.
0: And

0: in my experience, often connect you more deeply with your neighbors if they're done the right way.
1: And whose houses kids can go into. You know, I have little girls. We have one of the neighborhood little girls who wanted to keep coming over. And I just told one of the dads who's home with her a lot. I said, hey, the kids want to play dress up. We usually just throw on tank top and shorts so they can come and go and throw their dresses on and off. You don't have to deal with anything else. He's like, oh, yeah, like, that's great. I've never thought of this. And so, I mean, it varies dramatically from age to age, and even whether or not we let people into other homes, you know, whether they have to stay playing outside. I love that you mentioned they can be kind of awkward, but when people get your rules and we've kind of drawn the line in the sand, it allows for more freedom and protection for these kids.
0: Yeah, and I do think, you know, with the screens, that is a real challenge. So I do think it's something to be upfront about. And actually, that's something I prep my kids about, too. We've had a lot of discussions since they are in and out of neighbors' houses. And, you know, I trust all my neighbors. They're all great people. But, you know, there's older siblings around with cell phones. You don't always know who's in the house. And so I do prep my kids on, like, you know, if you ever see this, that, or the other thing on the phone, and I'm clear about what that is, I want you to come right home and tell me, and you won't be in trouble. You didn't do anything wrong, but that's not a healthy thing for you to see. And so I think those kinds of conversations, you know, as your kids are, my kids are bigger. They're, like I said, my older ones are 11 and 9. So it is a real concern at their age as their friends start to get cell phones and everything.
1: Right.
0: Go ahead.
1: I was just going to say, one of the rules that a friend of mine had showed me was, my five-year-old's ready for this and she's learning, but hey, if you want to look at a screen, you need to come and ask mom or dad first. And that's just the rule that we've established that's age appropriate for her, because everyone from adults to kids are willing to throw out a screen with no regulation whatsoever and just pass off a phone. And so it's kind of helped some of that conundrum for when we do and don't allow it and what that looks like. And it kind of puts some of the yes and no within her own hands. And it's helping her a lot to understand, hey, I have free agency here in this particular way.
0: Yeah. And again, that's so valuable. So, like, in an age appropriate way, you want to make sure the kids are prepped for anything worrisome or dangerous that they might see, and also that they feel comfortable talking with you about it. So that's why I always emphasize, you're not going to be in trouble.
1: Yeah.
0: You know, I'm not going to be mad at you. It's just, that's something daddy and I need to know about. So please come and talk to us.
1: I'm going to throw out there's a book called Good Pictures, Bad Pictures. There are a couple of different age ranges for that book. I'm going to link to it in the show notes, but it helps you to have that conversation. It's in a book format, and you talk about what are good pictures, what are bad pictures, so that they know, hey, if you see this, come and talk to me. This is what we do. It's not a big deal. Not that it's not a big deal, but we'll talk about it. You're not in trouble, but we're going to move through this. And they are able to distinguish what they should see versus what they shouldn't see. Now, you have recently written on some legislation coming out by Representative Blake Moore on childhood independence that really is meant to help bridge that gap of some parents who maybe are a little concerned that they're going to be reported for not having all hands on deck with their children and how they play today.
0: Yeah, so that's the big elephant in the room in a lot of these decisions is, parents, maybe they do have that safe neighborhood. Maybe they do have a child that they feel is ready for more independence, but they're worried that somebody's going to call the cops or worried that someone's going to call Child Protective Services if they let their kids, quote unquote, free range. So the legislation that's come out of Blake Moore's office, I think, is really great in that it tries to address that it tries to establish some frameworks for when CPS should or should not get involved. And basically the idea is, look, CPS, Child Protective Services, of course, it's called different things depending on what state you're in, but I'm just going to call it CPS. CPS has a really important job to play. It has a really important role to play. So let's keep them focused on cases of real abuse and neglect, and not have them get involved in, hey, mom let her 12-year-old son bike up to the library and a neighbor called the police. Because that's not good for that family. That's not good for that child, but it's also not good for CPS that has other more important real problems that it needs to be tackling.
1: Now, Rudy's on the line in Buena Park, California. Rudy, welcome to Trending. What is your question or comment today for Ivana?
2: Actually, it was a comment. I had a dinner with my friend who's a doctor, and they were doing research. And this is going to be shocking, but he said that the research that they were doing is why were the younger people getting prostate cancer at an earlier age? And it all relates to the video games, because all they're doing is sitting there compared to actually activity. And they've noticed that has gone up based on that research.
1: Wow, that's striking, Rudy, because we do see this rise in the sedentary lifestyle. In fact, we were just discussing yesterday this epidemic of the loss of muscle and how it's especially impacting men, but it's impacting all of us today. And this really does tie in, whether it's adults or children, to just that movement and how, I mean, that's striking that doctors are saying they're engaged in research connecting the rise in prostate cancer to just the sedentary lifestyle of just the predominance today of video games. Do you have any thoughts, Ivana?
0: Yeah, I mean, it really, I'm not a doctor, I should say, but, you know, it. I feel like there's information coming out all the time about how our physical health is so connected to our mental health.
1: Yeah.
0: And it's not good for kids to be sitting down all day. And of course, school is important. They have to sit at school and they have to learn. But it is also so important for them to get the chance to run around outside, to bike, to go swimming, to go climbing. And to, of their own volition, like of their own will, exercise their muscles and get that great cardiovascular activity in. Mm-hmm. And that is all stuff that sets the stage for later adult health. You know, when I think about my own childhood, how much time I spent running around just playing tag or hide and seek, or riding my bike or swimming. I think that really laid a very important foundation for my adult health. And so when schools cut recess to focus more on academic prep, or when parents feel like they have to keep their kids inside watching TV after school, I think part of, as Rudy points out, what's missing from the conversation is, well, is this setting them up for good physical health later in life? And it's very hard to be mentally healthy if you don't have good physical health too. You know, again, I'm not a doctor, but those things are very intertwined. Mm-hmm. So I totally agree. This is a very important issue.
1: And the challenge is also dependent upon where you live. I have a friend who's always saying, hey, I grew up in the LA suburbs. My parents said it was safer to stay home and play video games than go out. And so that takes some adapting based on where you're at. If you're just joining me, Ivana Greco is my guest. She's a Harvard Law graduate, former attorney. She left her legal career to raise her family. She's a prominent voice today advocating for homemakers and family policy. Let's touch on recess. Recess is a big thing that's being taken away. What can schools do to prioritize recess and unstructured play, and how can parents support them?
0: Yeah, so I mean, this really is, I think, really tragic in that many schools have reacted to declining test scores, to students who are not on track to graduate or who are not on track to achieve standards level literacy or numeracy by saying, look, we got to just really stress the academics. And academics are very important. I totally agree. But for many children, they have trouble learning if they don't have a chance to get that physical exercise in, which is what mm-hmm. recess provides them. As I've mentioned before, I have three boys. I have a girl also, and I homeschool, and I've noticed with the boys, it is really important for them to get a chance to run around and play before asking them to concentrate on lots and lots of book work. Mm-hmm. Or, with one of my children, who's especially antsy, if I'm having trouble asking him to focus on a math problem, I'll say, go ride your bike around the block, buddy, and come back, and then we'll tackle it. Oh, sorry, go ahead.
1: No, go ahead. Yeah. Is that a game changer?
0: It's a game changer, complete game changer. And so I think for children in regular school, they're the same. They really need a chance to kind of get that energy out, burn that energy off before working the brain. You know, you have your physical body that needs exercise, you have your mind that needs exercise. But when your physical body isn't exercised at all, it's really hard to get the mind to concentrate sometimes.
1: And I think with that too, I've seen a lot of research, especially for teenagers, let's say that their max concentration is 45 minutes. After that, they need a minimum of 15 minutes unstructured time to move around, to let their brains rest or kind of work through what they've been learning. And those numbers change the younger you get. And if you look at different school systems in other countries, they have shorter school days, more free play. Some places have, hey, you get to go home in the middle of the day, and their test scores are much higher than what we have here in the United States. Ivana, do you have any encouragement for parents who feel like they're swimming against today's overscheduled culture and a culture of screens?
0: Just that you can do it. You know, as parents, of course, we know we're the first and best educators of our children, even if teachers and others have very important roles to play. And so this is a very prudential decision. It's one where a parent has to exercise a lot of thought and judgment about it. But it's also really one that parents can tackle. The challenge is identifying it as a priority. And it can feel so much like, oh gosh, you know, like my neighbor's kids are all in travel sports and they're doing great. Or, you know, my cousin's kids are like winning all kinds of awards in the awesome gymnastics programs that they're doing. So maybe that's where I should put my time and energy. And I don't want to dismiss that. Those are all great things for the right child. But we've made a different decision in our family that I think has been valuable in its own way, even though it doesn't come with any trophies or gold medals or anything. And that is to really prioritize our children's ability to play freely for lots of the day. And we just see so many beautiful things come out of that, even though it's not a trophy you can put on the fireplace mantle.
1: And helping to make sure that the kids aren't overcommitted in order to allow that. Like you said, those were choices you made. And for example, this summer I chose no dance. We'll focus more so on swim and that skill of swimming, but that we're keeping it light. And as I'm preparing for the fall and we're starting to dabble more and more into homeschooling with my oldest two, hey, the commitments seem to be light. We're going to do dance class once a week. The girls are butt up right against each other in that dance class. It doesn't take the whole day. And then Catechesis of the Good Shepherd is the other commitment we're making. And that we're just being really intentional and adapting based on what makes sense. But to keep it light, that overcommitment is so tempting. Even just looking at all the fun family events that are going on and being able to discern those at times as well. My guest today is Ivana Greco. She's a Harvard Law School graduate and former attorney. She's been caring for her family. She's at the forefront of family and parents' rights today. You can find her on her Substack that I'm linking to, The Home Front. We're linking to that on social media as well as the show notes and linking to the last episode she did with us here on Trending. I'll be back in a moment. Whether you have kids or not, California is continuing to double down on the LGBTQ issue, one of which their latest attempt is to allow kids to separate from their parents without cause. More on that in just a moment.
3: Women need to know that the pro-life community will love and support them long after the child is born. And that's why there are well over 3,400 community-based pregnancy care centers across America.
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5: This is Archbishop Timothy Broglio of the Archdiocese for the Military Services of the United States of America. Let us pray. Remember, O most gracious Virgin Mary, that never was it known that anyone who fled to thy protection, implored thy help, or sought thy intercession was left unaided. Inspired with this confidence, I fly to thee, O Virgin of Virgins, my Mother. To thee do I come. Before thee I stand, sinful and sorrowful. O Mother of the Word Incarnate, despise not my petitions, but in thy mercy, hear and answer me. Amen.
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1: The birth rate is dropping, and the results are, the reports are pointing to, we are on track to significantly shrink by 2054. We also hear talk of most people needing interventions by 2030 in order to conceive babies. What's happening? Is there a mindset shift that needs to occur? How does women's empowerment and male fertility and health impact all of this? Also, Thursday, actually tomorrow's Friday, also Friday on Trending, we will touch on women's Supreme Court, sports, Finland, and their fight over free speech. Join me 6 p.m. Central on Relevant Radio. Okay, so here's the deal. This very likely will not come to pass in California, but the fact that this is even a consideration is frightening. Assembly Bill 1967 is making its way, passing committee after committee in California right now. Some people are referring to it as what will allow children to divorce their parents without cause, children of any age. So what's happening? Well, parents or anyone currently who is not the minor, for the most part, can report a child to welfare, protective services, or various groups in most states. Well, what's different about this law is it's allowing the child to report on their parents on their own behalf, to file a complaint online done electronically. It also allows the child's lawyer to do so. It's going to lead to the initiation of a severing between parent and child. And the key idea behind it is the conundrum that we are seeing across the nation, especially in California, still over LGBTQ identity, especially having to do with gender. That if a parent is not going along with the narrative, that is considered abuse, and you can report your parent. Up until now, and currently still the law in the state of California, someone else has to do it on the child's behalf. But now, if this were to pass, it's very quickly passing through multiple Senate committees in the state of California, untouched, undiscussed. I've heard about this nowhere. This would lead to a child just being able to do it electronically and a parent being put under scrutiny. That's Assembly Bill 1967. I really hope, pray at the end of the day, this does not move forward. This is something that we can be very aware of if you're in the state of California, creating awareness, discussing it. Hey, contacting and knowing what committee, what legislative branch this is in is very important right now if you live in California, because as we were kind of tying into the topic earlier of free play and what children need in development, part of the concern and fear is that people disagree with the way you raise your kids. And at the heart of this is, can we raise our children according to our faith and our values? And what's incredible is that we have seen win after win for parents' rights in the United States. And I think that's part of what's concerning about what's happening in California. The Supreme Court decided in Mahmoud versus Taylor that parents have the rights to raise their kids how they'd like, and they can opt out of certain content and curriculum in the school district. But right now, a new lawsuit is being filed in the state of California with the Sunnyvale School District. The case is Taylor versus Sunnyvale School District. The Beckett Fund has taken it on. They also led in the Mahmoud versus Taylor win by the Supreme Court that determined, hey, parents can choose to opt out of content that goes against their faith and their values. But do you know what's happening in the Sunnyvale School District, right there in the heart of Silicon Valley? Well, the teachers are being told to resist pressure from parents and from others to allow parents to opt out. They're being told to not honor the parents' opt-out requests. They're dismissing and walking around the law and the Supreme Court decision that says that children can be protected by their parents, and parents can choose to uphold their religious and personal views, especially surrounding curriculums having to do with sexuality. And so as some school districts are still pushing for gender, the law does protect us, and we need to be willing to make those arguments, to take on that fight, which Taylor versus Sunnyvale School District is doing. And the parent there in Sunnyvale said, our children are the most cherished part of our lives. This is why they're fighting, and this is why we need to uphold the law as the Supreme Court continues to decide on the side of parents' rights and religious freedom to direct our children's upbringing. So keep this in prayer as we head into the family rosary now, and make sure we know our rights as parents.
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15: Yeah, I was a very dedicated practicing witch for 40 years. I was very deeply into that practice. And my husband, many years later, we were actually just cohabitating, but he became very ill, and I could not see any way that I could possibly help him get better. And out of literally nowhere, I received an incredibly strong prompting. It was very feminine in nature, to start praying the rosary. And I didn't have a clue how to pray a rosary. I grew up in a Catholic household, but had actually forgotten that I'd been baptized Catholic because my mother was completely agnostic and away from the church. But I knew what a rosary looked like. So I went to a local Catholic shop, bought a rosary, bought a little pamphlet on how to pray it, and I started praying the rosary. And it choked me up for my husband every day. And my experience was so profound. The Blessed Mother literally just took me directly to Christ. Fast forward, it's been 3 years. My husband and I are deeply, deeply committed to the Catholic faith. We got married in the Catholic Church. So for anybody that wonders if the Blessed Mother takes you to Christ, I promise you she takes you directly there. And the rosary was utterly instrumental in that happening for us.
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19: In honor of our nation's 250th year, this year's National Eucharistic Pilgrimage made its way from St. Augustine, Florida, up the eastern seaboard and through many of the original 13 colonies. The Cabrini route honored American Catholic history while urging Americans to turn once again to our Eucharistic Lord. Relevant Radio was proud to be the presenting sponsor of the pilgrimage, especially when, this last holiday weekend, the pilgrimage arrived at its final destination in Philadelphia and was there honored by a message from none other than our first American Pope.
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8: Welcome to The Inner Life. We're here each day with some encouragement and inspiration for living out your Catholic faith. I'm your host, Deacon Patrick Conley.
21: The Eucharist is an invaluable gift, our indispensable sustenance. It is precisely through her recognition and reception of this gift that the Church in the United States will find strength to carry on her charitable service to the wider society, especially in the areas of education, healthcare, and basic social services, while at the same time continuing her mission to evangelize.
8: That was a clip from the message sent from our Holy Father, Pope Leo, to the Eucharistic pilgrims as they arrived at the final destination for the pilgrimage, the Archdiocese of Philadelphia, this last weekend. And I love the emphasis the Holy Father gives here, that the Eucharist is an invaluable gift, our indispensable sustenance, he calls it. And it's only in the reception of this gift that the Church in our nation will remain strong in its ongoing mission to live out the gospel today. I pose this question in the promo for today's show. How do we make sure that we receive this gift well, the gift of the Eucharist? It's a standard sacramental teaching that the Eucharist remains substantially the body, blood, soul, and divinity of Christ, however it is received. But the effects of the sacrament, the effects of the divine presence alive within us, is dependent upon our worthy reception of the sacrament and how well disposed we are toward that same divine presence. Today on the show, we're going to be talking about what I hold as one of, if not the, best way of ordering our lives toward the Eucharist and making sure that we receive the gift of the Eucharist well, and that is Eucharistic adoration. Joining us as our spiritual director is Father Joseph Ilo. Father Ilo is the pastor of Star of the Seas Parish in San Francisco. He also gives retreats to Mother Teresa's missionaries of charity around the world. Father Ilo, welcome back to The Inner Life, and thanks for joining us today.
22: Thank you, Deacon Patrick Conley, and let me congratulate you on your ordination. You are now a custodian of the Holy Eucharist in an official way. Congratulations.
8: Amen. Well, thanks be to God, and yes, and with the help of God, right? So I need to rely ever more fully on His grace, but thank you for your words of kindness there, Father. I've become, over the course of my Catholic life for the last 16 years or so, I have become an ever-increasing fan of the whole practice of Eucharistic adoration. But let's start again at the beginning, as we always do, Father, with the basics. What is Eucharistic adoration?
22: Well, it's essentially silence. That is, prayer before the Blessed Sacrament is shutting down our own voices to listen to the voice of God. Now, it's prayer in its deepest sense. Prayer is the lifeblood, the oxygen of the inner life, as well as our outer life. Mother Teresa would often say, if your prayer life is right, the rest of your life will be perfectly all right. I mean, all the other parts of our outer life, the physical, emotional, social, economic, political, every other kind of well-being and order, every kind of flourishing is downstream of inner happiness, which comes through prayer. So what is prayer? Well, prayer, an interior silence that is capable of hearing the still, soft voice of God. God doesn't shout. In 1 Kings 9, Elijah the prophet must get very still, very quiet, to hear the still, small whisper of God's voice. So Eucharistic adoration, what is it? Well, Eucharistic in Greek means thanksgiving or gratitude, calling to mind the joy of being loved and cared for by God. Second word, adoration. Interesting word in Latin, two words, ad and ore, to adore. Ad means two, and ore is the mouth. So both putting our ears to his mouth to listen to his word, that's the silent part of adoration, but also in response to his love for us, his word to us, putting our mouth to his mouth to receive nourishment from the source. Pope just called the Eucharist our indispensable sustenance. It's our food. And so we receive, we put our mouth to his mouth to receive sustenance and also to love him in return. Yeah. We get the word oration from that same word, ore, in Latin, that means mouth in Latin. So to speak, oration means to speak or to pray. And its original root, though, comes from the word mouth. Yeah. So it's silencing our own mouths and putting it close to the mouth of God so we can receive and hear his word. Mm-hmm. So I would say it's essentially, adoration is silence and rest, active listening to God's voice. Therese calls prayer a surge of the heart, a simple look turned towards heaven. And we have little depth and little wisdom and joy if we don't spend time every day, dedicated times every week in prayer, and especially before the Blessed Sacrament.
8: Mm-hmm. Wow. Yeah. And I want to pick up right where you left off, Father, especially as we pray before the Blessed Sacrament, you said there. And I think oftentimes, we don't want to discourage people, of course, praying, well, without ceasing, so wherever they find themselves as well. But there's something that is particular in the minds of Catholics who view the Eucharist as we do, particularly helpful, particularly effective. And I mean that not necessarily just getting the answers to our prayers. That's not what I mean. But in terms of, like you were saying, helping open up our own inner life to the presence of God, when we take that prayer into the presence of the Blessed Sacrament, either there in the tabernacle or exposed on the monstrance on the altar. So maybe a few words from you of why Eucharistic adoration is, in a sense, a different level of prayer than praying in our homes, praying in our cars, praying wherever we happen to be.
22: Right. Well, first of all, let me say it's good to pray wherever.
8: Right.
22: St. Paul says we have to pray always without ceasing. Jesus says that. So we can't always be before the Blessed Sacrament. We have to pray in our cars, at work, when we're cooking, when we're cleaning. But there are also dedicated times of prayer. Now, we believe in the real presence. And if that is so, then our presence before that presence matters. Some folks watch Mass on their computers, and they tell me they've gone to Mass. I went to Mass this morning on the computer. Well, of course, they didn't go to Mass on the computer. They watched a picture of Mass on their computer. But Mass, the Eucharist, is essentially presence. It's not just a digital image. God did not come from heaven to earth merely virtually, but incarnationally, really in person. And the Mass brings that real presence to us. And then adoration after Mass, before Mass, extends his presence in the Holy Mass. So Eucharistic adoration is silence before the presence. And there's nowhere else to receive that, to be in the presence of the presence, except at Mass and in adoration. So it's not just silence in a redwood forest or a quiet room. Those are good places to pray as well. But silence in a room in which the real presence of the Word of God incarnate looks at us from his place at the altar. He looks at me and I look at him. He does that physically in a really human way in the presence of the Blessed Sacrament. So nothing compares. The best place to pray is at Mass and in the presence of the Eucharist before a tabernacle, before a monstrance.
8: Father Joseph Ilo is with us today. We're talking about Eucharistic adoration. Would love to know from you, our listeners, how does Eucharistic adoration help you in your life? Has it changed your spiritual life, the tenor of it? Maybe it's something that you've grown into and you would like to give testimony to the difference it has made in your life. Or maybe you have a question about it. Maybe you're a little suspicious about it yet and would like some clarification. Give us a call. Any of these are welcome and more at 888-914-9149. That's our toll-free studio line sponsored by the Catholic Order of Foresters. And the number again, 888-914-9149. As always, if you'd prefer, you can send us an email, innerlife@relevantradio.com. We'll get into some of the practicalities a little bit later on in the show, because I know that's where a lot of people maybe stumble, or at least... at least it gives them pause. What am I going to do in Eucharistic adoration, Father? But even before we get there, is there any tangible effects that we can see, or noticeable, perceivable effects that we can expect when we take our prayer into the presence of our Lord present to us in the Eucharist? And I'm thinking of effects like in our everyday lives, in our families, mm-hmm. in our marriages, in our vocations, etc.
22: Yes, there are. Well, so I've been pastor of two parishes where I've started perpetual Eucharistic adoration. And I can say that every good thing in a parish and in a family and in an individual life comes through the Eucharist. And after the Mass, through quiet prayer before the Blessed Sacrament. So my parish families have been so blessed by having the exposed Eucharist available to them all the time, right on the altar. Stronger marriages. I've seen marriages come through unbelievable afflictions. There was one family, there was a terrible case of infidelity on the part of the father.
8: Okay.
22: And I couldn't believe that the woman would, the wife, they both went to adoration at first separately and then together, and there was real forgiveness there. Mm-hmm. And the family pulled through it. And how did this happen? Both of them said it was prayer before the Blessed Sacrament. Jesus healed us, unbelievably healed us. So it strengthens families. Parishes that have adoration generally have more vocations. I've seen this in three dioceses that I've worked in, that the parishes of adoration send one or two or three men sometimes a year into either religious orders or the diocesan seminary, as well as women into religious life. A very practical parish benefit is increased money. So in both of my parishes, after starting adoration and, of course, working harder, the weekly offertory has tripled in both those parishes.
8: Really?
22: Yeah, yeah.
8: Wow.
22: I mean, as Mother Teresa said, don't worry about money. God has lots of it. Well, invite God into your families, into your parish, into your school with adoration. In our school, we bring the children over for adoration. And it's been one of the most important things in developing our school. In increasing enrollment and just strengthening our classical academy here in San Francisco. Mm-hmm. So all those things. Another thing is service to the poor. Mm. Now, you get more money because people become more generous when their eyes are open to God's providence. You know, you go into the Blessed Sacrament Chapel with all sorts of problems. I go in a broken man every morning. I come out restored, fixed. I realize, so one of the most important practical effects, besides all these other concrete things, is a sense of peace. You go in distracted And it takes me about 20 minutes to calm down. And then this great peace comes upon you. And you develop an abundance mentality. So you start to share your life, start to give in different ways. One of the interesting phenomena of Adoration Chapels is service to the poorest of the poor. So one of the gals in our parish, she's in the Adoration Chapel a lot. And she started all on her own. She started an outreach to the poorest of the poor in San Francisco. So we go down every other Sunday to bring food and clothing to the people on the streets.
0: Okay.
22: I go with them every other time. So once a month, we go to some very difficult encampments on the streets. And a lot of people are on drugs. There's some violence. But they all want to pray. I hear confessions down there. We pray with them. We give them food and clothing. Well, that all began in the Adoration Chapel with this woman. And she gathered a group around her, and she says, hey, go to Adoration, and you'll find out what God wants you to do, and you'll find joy. So there are many, many practical blessings that come through increased prayer in a parish, in a family, in an individual life.
0: Mm-hmm.
22: One other thing I'd mention, we're always worried about vocations or the priesthood. You know, how are we going to have enough priests? Well, I have a priest in my parish. I had breakfast with him. He's from Kenya for the summer. He's from in my parish for the summer from Kenya. And we have adoration here perpetually. And he said, you know, I started that in my parish in Kenya. And he said, half of our parish is in my diocese of adoration. Half of them. That's an amazing number. And I just read on the news today that there's been a 35% increase in ordinations in Africa in the last 10 years. There's been a 2% decline in Europe and North America. One of the reasons for the explosion of vocations of the priesthood and religious life in Africa is adoration. I mean, when you have half of the parishes in your diocese building adoration chapels, you will have that increase in ordinations, and you'll have stronger marriages and families that will then yield vocation to the priesthood and consecrated life.
0: Mm. Wow. Well, that seems to be, that list that you just gave us there, Father, seems to be reason enough to be committed to Eucharistic adoration. And, I want to get into not just the practicalities of what the individual adorer should expect in the Adoration Chapel or in the church, wherever it is that he or she might be adoring, but I also want to get into, well, precisely what can we, or how can we go about maybe upping the Eucharistic adoration ante, as it were, in our own parishes as well. But I tell you what, before we get into that, because I think that we'll wrap together nicely in conversation. Let's take a little bit of a break here. We'll come back. We'll start that right on the other side of this break. We're talking Eucharistic adoration today with Father Joseph Ilo as our spiritual director. Would love to hear from you what adoration has meant in your own spiritual life. And if you have any advice or tips for how to get adoration going in your parish or how to get more adorers involved, we'll take those too. 888-914-9149, 888-914-9149. 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We'll be right back.
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0: Welcome back to The Inner Life. So grateful that you've joined us today. 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Father Joseph Ilo from Star of the Sea Parish in San Francisco is with us today as our spiritual director. We're talking Eucharistic adoration. And anything that you have to contribute to the conversation, a question, a comment, a testimony, give us a call at 888-914-9149, 888-914-9149. Let's take a call here before we get back to our own discussion here, Father. Let's bring in John calling in from Philadelphia. Good afternoon, John, and welcome.
1: Good afternoon, fellas. Thank you very much for your very important program. So I'm simply reminded that, our Lord says, ask, seek, knock, and the door will be opened. Okay, so where's the best place to ask, seek, and knock? It's before Jesus in the Blessed Sacrament. Okay, it's nice and quiet. And you can look at him, he looks at you, and you tell him what you need. But the scriptures go on to say that, you ask in the wrong way. Now, I would interpret the wrong way to mean you're not in the state of fellowship with God, okay? You're still living the lifestyle that you shouldn't be, and you haven't been to confession in a while, okay? So you're not clean. So our Lord would say, well, I know who you are, I know where you live, I know where you work, I know everything about them, but we don't really have a personal relationship because you broke that relationship. So just as a girl that you're dating and you don't show up for 6 months, okay, and then you pretend that nothing happened when you see her, she says, I don't know you, so I see that as the simple answer that, we want things from God, the things that are good for us, and we wonder why our prayers are not being responded to. Well, it's because we broke the relationship, and until such time as we repair that relationship, say we're sorry, and we're going to try not to do it again, we don't have a relationship. And it's not about knowledge. It's not that you've been 16 years in college education in a Catholic setting. It's about a relationship. You can't date somebody unless you know something about them. So find out. Mm-hmm. Knowledge is good, but being in the state of fellowship is key.
0: Yeah.
2: Mm-hmm. Mm-hmm. Yes. Thank you, John. Being there, showing up, being there for somebody is what adoration is all about, and to be consistent with that. So as you say, you can't go to adoration when you have a need and then not be present for the rest of the year. That's like going to Mass once a year when you're needing something. So we have to be consistent. An old priest told me one time, prayer is 98% consistency. It's showing up. It's being there for Christ as he is there for you. But also, we think our prayers are not answered. Every prayer is answered. It's not answered in the way we expected it. I remember praying before the Blessed Sacrament. This is probably 30 years ago for something I thought what I really needed, the good of the church needed it. I begged, I pleaded day after day in my holy hour before the Blessed Sacrament. Didn't happen. And that was a trial of faith for me. But what didn't happen shouldn't have happened. And what did happen should have happened. That is, I saw the goodness with time in what God did permit in this situation. It ended up strengthening all of us, though it was difficult. It wasn't what I expected. So adoration helps us. We don't only go in there to ask for things. We go in there to ask to understand what he gives us or what he withholds, to surrender to the will of God in situations that are very confusing. That's how he answers our prayers. And it takes time on our part to come to that understanding, to come to that surrender and acceptance. It needs to be renewed every day. So that adoration, silent prayer for me is more about surrendering to the will of God than asking. But we do need to ask, as Jesus said, ask, knock, and seek.
0: Right. John, thanks for the good points there that you made, and thanks for listening. Thanks for the call as well, taking your calls and comments and questions on Eucharistic adoration today at 888-914-9149, 888-914-9149. Father Ilo, back to what we were talking about there, we just introduced just before the last break. Let's start with people going to adoration. Now, perhaps, again, this could be somebody just coming into the main area of a church and sitting before the tabernacle. Perhaps this is a time of Eucharistic adoration where the Blessed Sacrament is exposed in a monstrance in a main church or in a Eucharistic chapel, an adoration chapel. What can they expect? Let's say that somebody's never been there before. What should they expect, and what should they do? How should they conduct themselves?
2: Mm-hmm. Good. Let's get down to practicalities, because, you know, I just had, 2 nights ago, I had an interview for OCIA, and we have this church on a very busy boulevard here in San Francisco that has the doors open all day long with a sacrament on the main altar. And he just walked in because he saw this church. It's kind of a pretty church, and door was open. He walks in, he sees the Blessed Sacrament, and he senses the presence of something. He's got God's presence. And so he had been raised without any religion, has a lucrative job here in San Francisco, very secular workplace. And he says, I've got to become Catholic.
0: Wow.
2: I need this presence in my life. So I've heard that story. Now, a lot of people come in and they don't see anything. I'm doing my holy hour, and people will just blow past the block. They'll come in off the street. They don't know what it is. They don't genuflect. So not everybody gets that right away. But if you walk into the church, well, the first thing you should do is genuflect. I mean, anybody listening to this program is probably Catholic or Catholic aware. And so we make that first act of reverence, of submission, by bending the knee. And then it's good to kneel for a period of time. And if you're just in there for a short visit, kneel the whole time, 5 minutes, 10 minutes. But if you're spending longer, spend 5-10 minutes on your knees, 15 minutes. And then it essentially, prayer is listening. And so try to calm the distractions out of your mind and your confusion, your worries, your concerns, and listen to the voice of God, and it will come, but it doesn't come right away. And then make an

0: yourself have said that you make a holy hour, a full 60 minutes in the presence of our Lord there, present to us in the Blessed Sacrament. But is that a necessity? Do we need to plan for a whole hour when we go into Eucharistic adoration?
1: Well, an hour is the gold standard because that's what Jesus said in the Garden of Gethsemane, could you not spend 1 hour with me? And whether he meant that literally 60 minutes or just an extended period of time, or even my hour of trial, the moment when I need you to be praying because I am undergoing my agony. So, there's something about 60 minutes. It's enough time to become calm, to begin to hear things you wouldn't hear in a lesser amount of time. But it's not necessary. In skiing, we say any air is good air. You know, if you're doing a jump, I'll go over a little mogul and I'll get like 2 feet and another guy will get 20 feet. But I was on a ski lift. He goes like, hey, brother, any air is good air. Any time is good time before the Blessed Sacrament. You can spend 5 minutes. You come in for a visit between, whatever, work. You have 30 minutes for lunch. You have 5 minutes to make a visit or 2 minutes, even just to stop in. So, but I think the most important thing is, well, spontaneous visits are very important. You can pop into a church. You don't need the Blessed Sacrament exposed. If the Blessed Sacrament is in the tabernacle, you make a quick visit. But I think once a week, we should all dedicate a period of time to adoration. Half an hour, 45, 1 hour. As I say, 1 hour is the gold standard. Try to give a consistent and dedicated amount of time to silent prayer before the Blessed Sacrament each week. It's your weekly date with the Lord.
0: Yeah. Okay. I like that very much. And then once in there, and especially for those who do want to commit a longer period of time, up to an hour or even more, in front of the Blessed Sacrament in prayer, a lot of times I would say, as people are just warming to the practice, they're asking the question of, well, what do I do? Is this something where I'm just reciting rosary after rosary after rosary? Mm. But that's not, even when you set out this morning, Father, you said, you know, this is a time of silence before the Lord. So, yeah, take us into that. What do I do for that Eucharistic adoration time?
1: A lot of people do pray the rosary. I don't recommend it. I recommend praying the rosary, but not during adoration. You can other times of the day for the rosary. But it's not wrong to pray the rosary. The rosary is essentially also a meditative prayer. But it's a vocal prayer, even if you're not saying it out loud. So what you want in adoration is listening, not speaking, but listening. So I say you go in, let's say you're doing a holy hour. How do I fill up that hour? First, an act of faith. Get on your knees before the presence of Christ and make an act of faith in his existence and his real presence. There are different forms of this prayer called the act of faith. And then I do some other prayers, vocal prayers, although I say them silently and pray silently to myself. Consecration, I renew my consecration to Our Lady, to St. Joseph, to my angels, things like that. And maybe that's like 5 minutes. And then I think it's important to stay kneeling for a period of time. That's what the bending the knee is, an act of physical submission to the will of God. And then there's this time of silence. So if you don't ever have really deeper silence during the hour, you've kind of missed the boat. So try to get still and maybe 10, 15 minutes of just looking at Jesus, letting him look at you. It's good to have scripture. Some people can do a whole hour, just complete silence. They turn the motor off. Others, myself, I always read the gospel for the day, for the mass, maybe the meditation. I get Magnificat, that little magazine. You can get different devotionals to keep you focused. So do some kind of Lectio Divina. And then towards the end of the hour, you might do a liturgical prayer. You might do a decade of the rosary. You might do one of the liturgy of the hours. I usually do like daytime prayers, about 5 minutes. So to wrap it up liturgically, I think is good as well. Some official prayer of the church.

0: church. And then you're out.
1: Mm-hmm. I think that's a great it's a great plan to go into Eucharistic adoration, and we'd love to hear from our listeners if there's any particular practice that you have during Eucharistic adoration that you would recommend for others. Give us a call. Join the conversation at 888-914-9149. Again, 888-914-9149. We also, just talking about the practice of Eucharistic adoration, it's not, like you said, some people spend the entire hour in silence. They just, as you put it, shut the motor off, which I think is very admirable. But I find when I try to do that, you know, it may work well for 5, maybe 10 minutes. But then other things start happening in my brain, Father. I start thinking about the things that I should be doing tomorrow or the next day, or what I need to, with the things that I'd forgotten about, all these different things. Can talk to us a bit about distraction.
0: Mm-hmm. Well, distractions are always going to afflict us, so just get used to it. In fact, the Catechism on the section of prayer calls it the battle for prayer, because the demon does everything in his power to distract one who draws close to God. He tries to confuse us, to weary us, to discourage us. And we just have to power through that. Now, not only the demon, but the world and the flesh as well. So in terms of the world, you're a married man, you've got responsibilities, I've got a parish. I keep a piece of paper with me. I bring my breviary, which has a little piece of paper in it and a pen. If I've got to call that person, I got to do an email, I just write it down and then forget about it. Because, you know, a lot of inspiration's practical stuff comes to you during your adoration time. Maybe it's God telling you to call that person. You haven't called that person in a month. So write it down and then just forget about it. But also, that's where Scripture comes in to help refocus, because powering through the distractions of the world, the flesh, and the devil with God's grace, that is being consistent to the presence, being attentive. If you were, we all go to restaurants, we see families, everybody's on their phone. Nobody's talking to each other, even looking at each other. We don't want to do that in adoration.
1: Yeah.
0: We want to put those distractions aside again and again. And you put the phone over, the analogy of the dinner in a restaurant with a family or at home. Okay, I put my phone aside. A text just came and pinged. Or somebody's calling and I forgot to turn the silence mode on. We have to keep on coming back to silence, to attentiveness to the presence of God. So returning again and again to that, refocusing several times an hour, Scriptures help with that. That's why I bring my breviary, I have my Magnificat in the breviary, so I always have the Scriptures right at my fingertips. Things start to get really bad in distractions, I just go back to the gospel and read it slowly again. I think it was Teresa of Avila that said, for 11 years, I didn't dare go into prayer without a text, without some kind of Scripture text.
1: Okay.
0: She graduated past that. She was a mystic. Mm-hmm. Some of us maybe will not graduate through that. And we'll need those texts. We need Scripture to help us hear the Word of God in our holy times of prayer.
1: Amen. 888-914-9149 to join the conversation with our spiritual director, Father Joseph Ilo. Let's go back to the phones now. Carlos has been waiting patiently in Fontana, California. Good morning, Carlos. Welcome.
2: Good morning. Good morning. Good morning, everyone. I'm going to have a testimony about adoration. 8 years ago, I was diagnosed with colon cancer stage 3. And at that time, as a lukewarm, I call it lukewarm Catholic, right? First thing you do is like, just go reach out for God, right? So he can help us out. So I went in to adoration. One person told me when I was going to some Bible classes, says, have you ever prayed in silence? I said, no. So I remember that person telling me that. So when I went to adoration, I fell to my knees because I knew something was wrong. And at that moment, I fell to my knees and I started forgetting emotional, but every time I remember this, just bringing me so much joy that that I met God, that I met Jesus Christ, and that I had that relationship with him. So I fell to my knees, and I felt this warm spiritual, just my whole body. And I said, God, I know this is bad. I love my family. I love life. Just give me another chance. And he did. He spoke to me. I looked at the Holy Sacrament, and I didn't say a word. Just in my mind, I just started hearing my own voice, answering my own question. And he says, everything's going to be okay. Everything's going to be okay. Just, you know what you have to do. And I said, why am I talking to myself? But I didn't understand at that moment what was going on, because, like I said, you know, I didn't have that relationship with God. But, you know, cut the story short, he spoke with me. I was answering my own questions. It's really weird. It's hard to understand. But he says, everything's going to be okay, but you know what you got to do. And I did. I understood that. I said, I know I got to take care of my body. I have to, you know, change things in my life. And he says, go home, kiss your family, and I'll be with you. Just remember, you know, read the scripture. And I was like, what is going on here? So I felt this whole pressure off my back. That was 8 years ago. And I went home, and I called my wife. I said, I just spoke to God. And and I went home. And from that day on, I never doubted him. He's always been with me. And I went through surgery. I went through this whole journey, which I could write it. I could tell. You can make a movie out of my testimony. I met so many. God opened the doors for so many wonderful people in my life. But the main thing, is not that he healed me physically. He gave me peace in my soul, and the relationship that I have with God. I'm like the only leopard, the only person that had leprosy. That God healed. He healed 10 of them. Only one came back. And I'm so grateful in life. And I serve now. I serve to the community. I serve to my church. And I serve to God. So I still asking him for, you know, what's my mission in life. But, you know, I love my kids. I love life. I'm testimony to a lot to my family. And I'm just grateful. I'm grateful in life. And I think we can hear that one moment.
1: I think we can hear the gratitude and the joy in your voice, Carlos. And we want to thank you so much for calling. Father Ilo, any words of response for Carlos?
0: Yeah, just Carlos, thank you for that testimony. You say, what's your mission in life? It's to be on Relevant Radio and tell your story.
1: Yeah.
0: It's to go home and kiss your wife and your kids. So you said you're grateful. As Patrick said, we can hear that in your voice. And that's what Eucharist means. Eucharist in Greek means thanksgiving. It's recognizing God's blessings. They're all around us. When you go before the Blessed Sacrament, when you go before the Eucharist, you recognize his blessings and you respond with thanksgiving. And that joyful gratitude makes us invincible. Whether you got physically healed from the cancer or not, you are now invincible. You know that God is with you. That's, Patrick, you said, what's the benefit of adoration?
1: Yeah.
0: It's that gratitude.
1: Yeah.
0: That makes us, really invincible.
1: Mm-hmm. Yeah, amen to that. Carlos, thank you again. And God bless you, brother, and continue on. And may we all be moved to such levels of gratitude and joy in our own relationship with God. We are talking about Eucharistic adoration today with our spiritual director, Father Joseph Ilo, and taking your comments and questions at 888-914-9149, 888-914-9149, or innerlife@relevantradio.com. We're going to take another break, but we'll be back with more calls and more discussion with Father Joseph Ilo right after this.
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5: This is Archbishop Paul Coakley of the Archdiocese of Oklahoma City. Let us pray. Remember, O most gracious Virgin Mary, that never was it known that anyone fled to thy protection, implored thy help, or sought thy intercession, was left unaided. Inspired by this confidence, I fly unto thee, O Virgin of Virgins, my Mother. To thee do I come, before thee I stand, sinful and sorrowful. O Mother of the Word Incarnate, despise not my petitions, but in thy mercy, hear and answer me. Amen.
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0: back to The Inner Life. My name is Deacon Patrick Conley. My thanks to Charles Beery, who's on the board for us today, and Tim Hine is on the phones. Thanks to him as well. Thanks to our spiritual director, also Father Joseph Ilo, pastor of Star of the Sea Parish in San Francisco and giver of retreats to Mother Teresa's missionaries of charity around the world. Talking about Eucharistic adoration today, taking calls at 888-914-9149 or emails at innerlife@relevantradio.com. Let's go back to the phones and go to Angie calling in from Austin, Texas. Hi, Angie, and welcome.
1: Hi, thank you for taking my call. I turned on the radio as I got in the car, and this is a wonderful, wonderful topic since I just finished my holy hour at 4 o'clock this morning. I have always had evening or overnight holy and adoration hour assigned to me. People say, how can you do that? And aren't you scared? But you know what? Actually, St. Michael, the statue is right there as I walk in, and I have never really felt worried at all. Daytime hours are great, obviously, but you always find distractions, that not only the people in there, but it's, I've got to make this appointment, make that appointment. Well, 4 in the morning, 3 in the morning, there's nothing else you're doing besides sleeping, and that can wait. And so I moved from a parish up in Kansas that started 24-hour adoration back in 1982, I believe. And it's still going. And so when we moved to Texas, I was like, I need to find another parish. And I'm very fortunate to have found one. The one thing that I want to say when people hesitate or they say, I go in there. I make an adoration hour. But have you assigned yourself? Have you committed to that hour? Because to me, not committing to an hour is like saying to Jesus, like saying to your spouse that you married, around the altar, and you say, I'll see you next Sunday, but I'll think about you all week long, but I won't see you till next Sunday. And having that adoration hour gives you that extra time just one-on-one with just you and Christ, and there is nothing like it. It just recharges me. It's like I can feel on Wednesday, it's like, okay, I'm ready for this. I'm ready for this. And when I walk out of there, I never sleep better than when I get home after I've had that hour with Christ. So thank you for encouraging others, and I hope this provides a little encouragement to others as well.
2: Thank you, Angela, or Angie. The excellence of nocturnal adoration you advert to. Yes, the nighttime hours are actually better in certain ways than the daytime hours. Well, any hour is good, but there are more graces with nocturnal adoration. It's harder. It's harder to actually get out of bed. And once we get going, then it's easier in the chapel because less distractions, our mind is clearer. And then, like you, sometimes I can't sleep. I used to do, and I go down to the chapel like 3 in the morning, and then I feel great the next day. I go back to bed at 4 o'clock in the morning, sleep for 2 more hours, and I feel really good. So I think we need to trust the Lord. It's a big act of trust to say, hey, once a week I'm going to get up in the middle of the night, and I'm going to trust that the next day, full day at work, is going to work out for me. But it always does. So I ask all the listeners to think about signing up for a midnight hour, hour in the wee hours of the morning, and to make that commitment. Thank you, Angie, for promoting that.
0: Amen to that. Yes, Angie, thank you for listening, and thank you for the call. Let's go now to Olivia calling in from Oswego, Illinois. Hello, Olivia, and welcome.
3: Hi, good morning, Father Ilo and Deacon Patrick. Thank you for taking my call. I love your show.
0: Great.
3: So I am a cradle Catholic, but I am new to adoration. And I was listening to one of your callers. I think he was before the lady that you just spoke to, who was very emotional about his experience with adoration. And I haven't felt anything like that. And I don't know what I'm supposed to feel when I'm there. I definitely feel that I am having a conversation, but I don't know. Should I expect to feel something? What should I feel? Sometimes I feel that I'm praying incorrectly. I don't know.
0: It's a great question.
2: Thank you, Olivia. Good question. A lot of people ask me that question in spiritual direction. Now, Carlos, who talked, was emotional about his experience. Of course, he had terminal cancer. So he was at the end of his rope. And most of us are not in that position when we go into adoration. But we should persevere in it. And what feeling might you get? Well, that's up to the Lord. Almost always, though, I have to say, I have a feeling of peace and a feeling of right relationship, that I'm doing the right thing. God asks me to pray always, to take an hour with him, and I'm doing it. So thanks be to God. I think the scriptures help us to keep our adoration time objective, so it's not just being alone with our thoughts, but actually being really in contact with the Word of God. I do think scripture during your holy hours is an important thing. And reading the scriptures helps, gives me a certain sense of joy just to read the Word of God. So there are those little points of joy. Most of all, though, I would say peace. If you have a sense of peace during your adoration, I think everything else is icing on the cake. You might have explosions of emotion and everything, but not necessary and not frequent, really, at least not in my experience.
0: Sure. That's a good word, I think, Father. And Olivia, thank you for raising the question, because I think a lot of people do have that very question, and recognizing that, like you said, Father, it's up to God, any feelings that he wants to impart. But that's not necessarily the measure of the potency of the adoration and what it's doing in our lives. Father, just in the last, about a minute before we ask for your blessings here, I did want to return to the whole, what if we want to get adoration begun or expanded in our parish? Any suggestions there?
2: Well, I think you go to your pastor and with a proposition, lay out the pluses, the challenges. It's a challenge, a lot of work to have adoration. And it's to maintain it, you have to keep a schedule of people coming, or at least somebody there. So I think list the objective benefits of adoration. You want your parish to grow, and we'll do a lot of the organizing. If a person volunteers to be the coordinator of an adoration program, that's very helpful to a pastor. So I think we just have to ask. Ultimately, the pastor is the custodian of the Eucharist, and he makes that decision. But if it doesn't work in one parish, maybe go to another one. So don't give up, and be a coordinator in as much as you can of the program, so that the program won't fall all on the shoulders of the priest.
0: That's a good recommendations there as well. Father, as always, great to have you on the program. Really enjoyed the discussion today. May we ask a blessing from you as we close.
2: Through the Eucharistic Lord, present in every tabernacle in the world, may Almighty God bless all of you listening in the name of the Father and of the Son and of the Holy Spirit.
0: Amen. And for those of you who haven't given adoration a try, even if it's not for a full holy hour, I would recommend it, highly recommend you stop in, spend some time with our Lord in the Blessed Sacrament, and just see what he does in your own prayer life. Coming up next is the Holy Sacrifice of the Mass, and Father Rocky is our celebrant today. And make sure and tune in to the program tomorrow, when we'll be talking about the Charismatic Renewal with Father Lance Harlow. Have a great day, and until next time, friends, grace and peace.
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6: Let's go now to Clay in Illinois. Good morning, Clay.
7: Hi. I don't normally make calls like this anyway, so I just wanted to call and tell you that thank you for what you do. You've been a big help to me the last 10-11 months here anyway. I'm one of those recent converts.
6: Welcome home, by the way. Good to have you.
7: Thank you.
6: Yeah. Can I ask you about your background a little bit?
7: Yeah. I was not raised in the Catholic Church, and there really wasn't much reason to the church at all. I'm exactly 3 months, or almost to the day, 3 years older than you. And I was married about a week apart from when you were till.
6: Oh yeah.
7: And I just and I just lost my wife here 15 months ago, 44 years. So it was
6: condolences.
7: Yeah. That. Thank you. That started it, and we weren't necessarily churchgoers, and you know, but it started was there from there anyway, and it kind of opened my heart up anyway. Holy Spirit.
6: How did you discover? How did you discover Relevant Radio? Was that part of the journey?
7: Oh yeah, definitely. I'm a radio person. I have been a talk radio person for decades and all. I've been infatuated with radio forever. So now I discovered you on the stream. 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So it's nice.
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14: On the U of M campus, a major scientific breakthrough, 10 years in the making. Researchers developing the first synthetic cell, a milestone in a launching pad.
15: We want to be able to get simple chemical components to be able to assemble into something that does the same things that cells do.
14: It's called Spud Cell, a play on Sputnik, the first space satellite, and it's capable of completing a full life cycle. Aaron Engelhart is an associate professor in the Department of Genetics, Cell Biology, and Development.
15: The long-term promise of this is to be able to do a lot of the same things that we can do with biotechnology right now in a lot more controlled way.
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16: Well, good afternoon. Yeah, major breakthrough or something out of science fiction. That was CBS on the first synthetic cell capable of completing a life cycle. I mean, this is so futuristic. It's amazing. I can't wait to talk to you about this. Scientists have created something that they call a synthetic cell. And they've also announced for the first, the first early human eggs derived from stem cells. So, there's a lot of bioethical questions here. I sit back as I hear some of these news stories. I want to bring them to you because sometimes the mainstream media will not report this to you. And I'm always trying to give you a look at life you don't get anywhere else. The questions that I struggle with just morally sometimes, have we crossed another scientific threshold? Or are we just simply uncovering more mysteries that God placed within creation? And what are the ethical responsibilities when we begin to, go down this path? Whether is humanity in danger of confusing the ability to do something with wisdom? Are they going to play God? We know what happened when humanity tried to play God. But just think about this for a moment. Father Tapaholchuk's going to be joining me. As I was getting ready for the show, I thought, what if we could cure diseases? What's that do for the human lifespan? What's it do for you and for your loved ones? What if you could replace, let's say, a failing organ? Or you could eliminate, some sort of inherited disorder that runs in your family line? So those questions, I think, have given us some great discoveries, right? We've seen antibiotics and vaccines and heart transplants and all these incredible advances that have relieved sufferings. But we're facing, I think, a new precipice. unlike anything before, because scientists want to create life. Now, I'm not a scientist, but I don't think this is ever going to happen. I could be wrong. It certainly could be. But ask the question, what if you could create life? I mean, it sounds like science fiction, but it's increasingly becoming a scientific reality. And here's what happened. There's researchers at the University of Minnesota, they unveiled what they call Spud Cell. It's a synthetic cell that they assembled from non-living chemical chemical components. It sounds weird, right? What it can do is it can grow, it can replicate its DNA, it can divide, it can even undergo some sort of primitive form of natural selection. And the scientists are careful to say, hold on, this is not fully alive. No, it still depends on laboratory support. It can't survive independently. And yet they know, and they're even acknowledging that this represents a remarkable step forward towards engineering life systems. And just as a side note, one of the things I want to talk about today, I'll just throw this on the table too, and then let's dive into it. Another announcement captured worldwide attention, and I don't know whether you heard this or not. When I saw this, I thought I want to talk about this. Scientists have also, they claim that they've created the earliest form of human eggs from stem cells, and the work remains experimental. You know, they're not mature eggs capable of producing children yet or today. But researchers believe that the technology could one day make it possible to generate human eggs in the laboratory. I mean, are you kidding me? So what does that do? Well, there's some good, right? It opens a prospect for the door for treating infertility. But at the same time, it raises very profound questions about embryo creation and genetic selection. And you know what's going to happen next, right? The commercialization of human reproduction and the dignity of the human person, a lot going on. So, look, I love science. I marvel at it. Our technology, our intellect's a gift from God. But we have to pursue this with restraint. And I think with the eyes of wisdom. Otherwise, we are going to find ourselves in perilous territory. I'm joined right now by Father Tad Pacholczak, and he's going to guide us through these developments and give us some perspective on it. He's a senior ethicist at the National Catholic Bioethics Center. He's also the author of a column called Making Sense Out of Bioethics. You might have seen it in your own diocesan paper, but if you want to tap into his genius or the great work and writing that he does, it's FatherTad.com. Real simple. Or you can go to ncbcenter.org. Padre, welcome back. Good to talk with you again.
17: Good to talk with you as well, Drew. Nice intro on the stories there. Some amazing developments. You know, one of the things you said is this is, and they're claiming that this is the first synthetic cell. Of course, there actually have been others prior to this, but this one does seem to have a little more dynamism with it. So in other words, it can do things that those earlier synthetic cells can't do, like, you know, replicating the life cycle and undergoing cell division. So there are some new things that are happening in that story. Yeah. But I think it's important to remember that there's been a ton of preceding work, right, and a lot of other attempts at making synthetic cells before this story, you know, hit the airwaves.
16: So let's talk about it. I see the good in it too. I don't want to, you know, I'm always worried about the ethical concerns and morally what we have to do, but synthetic cells, they claim may one day, you know, manufacture medicine and target cancers and remove pollutants. And there'll be all these life-saving therapies that are probably going to come. And what the scientists think they can do is program these biological factories, if you will, capable of addressing these different diseases that have no cure. So that's really incredible. That's really incredible science. What are your concerns? Are there moral and ethical issues about creating synthetic cells?
17: Well, I think there could be. You know, we are so early in this project that at this point it's hard to predict the direction this is going to take. But, I mean, there could be, for example, I mean, in the second story that you were referencing, of producing human sex cells, whether it's eggs or sperm, there could be some push, you know, in that type of a direction, which raises a whole set of other concerns. There might be concerns along the lines of, look, if you can make a synthetic cell, could this, for example, be weaponized, turned into, you know, some kind of anthrax or some disease that, you know, is far more virulent because you don't have the typical mechanisms by which to control it and limit its growth and call it back, as it were, from the precipice. So, yeah, but as I say, it's very early with this technology to be able to predict the kinds of things. I would say your sense, Drew, that we've got something here that may indeed offer some positive developments in the future. I think that's true. It may indeed help with the synthesis of particular pharmaceuticals. It may have other applications along some of the lines that you mentioned. But the question always becomes, you know, will it just be limited? And do we have enough of an ethical perspective on these questions? Yeah. Or is it going to be, you know, whatever generates the most capital is going to be ethically okay in the minds of people, as so often seems to happen in the world of biotechnology these days. So I think this is, you know, important that at this juncture that we pause and start thinking about some of those ethical questions that could arise from this new technology. And, you know, it may also be the case, I'm going to give you my opinion here. You know, a human cell is a really, really complicated and marvelous reality. And I think what they've done here, when I read through this description of their work, I said to myself, well, yeah, sure, it's impressive, but it ain't close to the real cell. You know, it's missing so many things that a real cell has that you just realize this is very, very preliminary. It's intriguing, but preliminary.
16: Well, you know, human nature, you know, our fallen nature. If this can go wrong or be used for, you know, evil or malevolent purposes, it may. That's why I think we have to really proceed with great caution. And maybe that's a good point to have you expand on. Because at what point does medical research, let's say, cross a moral line? Is there something we can look for? Is there something, some sort of parameters or barriers that should be set up as we approach this fascinating new science?
17: Yeah, I mean, the church has outlined some of these principles. So, for example, the type, when you're doing good science, you want the benefits to clearly outweigh the burdens, and hopefully by a very significant amount, you know, and outweigh the risks and side effects, that kind of thing. And that's very hard to assess in these kinds of experiments that are being reported. Right. And then the church also notes that if you're starting to tinker in the biosciences with the generation of new human life, there you are crossing fundamental lines. In other words, there is clearly a design and a plan for the transmission of human life, and it involves this body-to-body self-giving between spouses, between husband and wife. That's the only context in which new life ought to be generated, not in petri dishes, not in test tubes, not in, you know, any of these clinics that are doing this to make massive profits, and so on. And this is a very important principle, but it's one that our world has not been able to capture. And many Catholics have not really appreciated the importance of this, even though the church has been teaching this for many decades now, with great clarity and, you know, with great reasonableness. So I think the problem becomes that people feel like they are entitled to children, and if there's some difficulty, then they're just going to circumvent it and go to the clinic, go to the fertility clinic and pay them and have them make a baby for you.
16: That's right.
17: So that's really one of the key lines that the church has identified.
16: Well, let me do this too. I want to open the phones. I only have Father Holchek, maybe another 10 or 15 minutes. If you want to join the conversation, maybe you are familiar with this field or you've got a question or a comment, feel free to join us. The number 888-914-9149. You're always, always welcome here. I want to talk about this other story too, because you and I have talked designer babies and the strange new frontier for children, eradicating genetic diseases, a lot of other things. There's a company called Conception, right name, right? It's been able to generate the first, you know, early human eggs derived from these stem cells. And the CEO made this post on X, and I'll quote him. He says, quote, "This is a big deal. The potential to redefine fertility is real. And it's also a potential I don't think we want to see happen because, you know, fertility for them is going to look like, you know, fertility out of these dystopian novels like George Orwell. Give me your thoughts on this. Again, there's real great potential to help a lot of people who are struggling. But at the same time, we can see where this can end up. So, you know, how close are we to this and what are they now claiming?
17: Well, so they're claiming that starting with stem cells, they use induced pluripotent stem cells, which are stem cells that you kind of make out of your skin, for example, that then they're able to do some reprogramming and then use these cells to generate eggs. And as you pointed out in the opener, the eggs don't appear yet able to be fully fertilized and, to proceed further down the developmental pathway. But I think it's only a matter of time. It's a very sophisticated approach they're using. I think it's important here to clarify that this technology, it's called in vitro gametogenesis. You're making gametes or sex cells in vitro. And as you do this, you are really not developing something that is a therapy for anybody. What you are doing instead is making a complete workaround. In other words, a woman comes to you and she says, I don't have any eggs. You know, for some reason I was born unable to produce eggs in my ovaries. And so they say, all right, you go down the street to the clinic and we're going to have the clinic make some eggs for you. And then once they've made the eggs for you, we'll get some sperm from somewhere, maybe anonymous donor, or if she's married, maybe her husband, et cetera. And, you know, the mess starts snowballing here, as it already has with assisted reproductive technologies on so many levels. And then you're full bore into in vitro fertilization after you've done in vitro gametogenesis. Mm-hmm. So these technologies are linked one to another in the final analysis.
16: Before you go down, just clarify something for me, because I want to follow this, and I think I might be slightly lost. Are the eggs real? So if they're united with sperm, they're going to actually become human beings?
17: That seems to be the part that the eggs are not yet perfect.
16: Okay.
17: But they do appear to be real, just real with some defects. And, you know, as they tweak this technology, it should start to be possible that it could join with sperm and continue down the developmental pathway, you know, make the embryo and then the fetus and then et cetera, et cetera.
16: So same-sex couples could really have their own babies, right, without needing a woman's egg.
17: Who could? I didn't hear the first of it.
16: Same-sex, couples, two men say, hey, let's have a baby, and it'll really be ours.
17: And that's being used as a kind of selling point here, again, to step way out of the natural order. And it is important to understand, really, how the church respects the natural order. Now, this is not always something that's easy to discern because there are cases where you're doing genuine therapies, but making two men have a child together and then expecting them to raise the child the same way a man and a woman could, you know, it's just not real. This is a kind of fiction that is being propagated very, very widely in our society. And so these companies, these biotech companies, are lining up to say, okay, there's going to be some market here for this as time goes on. And let's pursue making eggs completely apart from women's bodies. Not relying upon their ovaries, upon their reproductive powers, et cetera, at least until the point that we have to do implantation, and then we'll have to get a surrogate. If you're two men trying to do this, you have to hire a surrogate, pay a woman to gestate the pregnancy, you know, and that becomes another crossing of a fundamental moral line as well. So these technologies spiral, sideways very, very fast.
16: Fascinating. Let's take a few calls. If you want to join us, 888-914-9149. We'll start with John. He's in Leesburg, Florida. John, you're on the air with Father Paul Holchek. Go right ahead.
18: Yes. Hello, Father. Well, Father, I have a question. The way I understand it, this new cell, the Sputnik cell, whatever it's called, it was created from totally inorganic matter. Is that right?
17: No, it was not made from inorganic matter. This is a different set of experiments than the set of experiments we started out with on the beginning of the show. This is something different, where what they do is they take your skin cells and reprogram them, turn them into stem cells, and then use the stem cells to make the eggs. So this is not inorganic matter, as you were suggesting. It's very organic, and they're just sort of pirating some of the powers of differentiation here.
18: Okay, Father, maybe I missed some of this because I was, you know, on the phone talking. But in the very beginning of the show, they mentioned the split cells or something like that. Now, I think it was said that the university didn't use any inorganic matter. They didn't use organic matter. It was all inorganic, which to me means it was not from something living. And if that's the case, maybe I'm wrong on this. If that's the case, then how can this new cell that they created want to have a will to live or recreate itself?
17: So it is, you're correct that they started with inorganic materials. Mm-hmm. Although I can tell you some of if you look closely at the paper mm-hmm. that they published, some of the materials that were inorganic actually were derived from bacteria. For example, there's something called a ribosome, which helps with reading DNA and turning it into protein. And they took these out of bacteria. So you can say, okay, well, the ribosome itself is not living, but the ribosome is an incredibly complicated type of a protein. And they took it out of bacteria and used that in order to make these cells. And, you know, I'm saying cells with quotation marks around the word, because these are not genuine cells. These are kind of a pseudo replica that exhibit a few properties that we associate with cellular life. So I'm not saying, you know, it's not impressive. It is impressive what they did, because really it was a very complicated set of experiments. And they did get these spud cells, as they call them. Spud was short for Sputnik. And they got these cells to be able to grow in size. And then they were able to provide certain types of feeding nutrients and get the cells to take that inside and to produce more of the cells. Now, the mechanism by which all that happened was very, very different from a regular cell. So in that sense, it's not a very good copy of a real cell, but it's still something interesting. It's a kind of mechanical construct, and it's headed in the direction of a genuine cell in, you know, probably 5-10 years. Maybe they will be able to reconstitute a genuine cell in some fashion, starting with mostly inorganic materials.
16: It's crazy, right? Well, where we are right now, we're on the verge of this. I said, we're just giving birth to this technology. And as you talk about 5-10 years from now, I don't know where we'll be, 15 or 20. It's going to be a lot of moral challenges when it comes to this stuff. We talked about CRISPR in the past. We're talking about, you know, using chemicals to create cells. And we're talking about, you know, perhaps a sperm being paired with a created egg to create a new human being. It's hard to get my head around all of it. Let's go back.
17: And Drew, you know, you and I talked the other day about genetic modification of embryos. That's mm-hmm. another area that's just galloping forward. You know, there were those experiments mm-hmm. at Columbia University that we talked about on air. So you're right. You know, 10, 15 years from now, what are we going to have? And, you know, you pointed out at the opener in the show, it seems like we're heading towards, you know, Brave New World. And it does. At times it really does. And we do need to be much more circumspect and much more informed, especially Catholics, mm-hmm. because we have a lot to bring to inform this conversation. And too many Catholics are just sort of, let's go along to get along, and not really aware of all the wisdom of the church that has already, you know, looked at this. The church, in some sense, is ahead of the curve. Oh, people say, oh, the church is behind, the church doesn't know science. Not true, not true at all. I mean, you know, before human cloning ever occurred, the church had already analyzed the whole issue there. So, and same with in vitro fertilization. So, you know, it's important that we have our ears attuned to the teaching authority of the church.
16: And to that point, you see, a lot of people don't. That's why I try to bring guys like you on, Father. Somebody who can speak very eloquently and knowledgeably, as well as through the lens of our Catholic faith, to these issues. Because you really don't get this in many mainstream outlets. You know, you might read it in a publication somewhere, but I think unpacking it and letting people know where we are and where we're headed, I think it's so critical. Mark's in Connecticut.
17: I agree.
16: He wants to join us. Mark, thanks for waiting. You're on with Father Paholczyk. Hey, Mark, you with us? All right, Mark might be in delay. Tom's in Ogden, Utah. Tom, good afternoon.
19: Good afternoon. Listen to your show all the time.
16: Thanks.
19: You know, the conversation just makes me remember back in the 70s, a Zager and Evans song in the year 2525, and part of the lyrics were, pick your sons, pick your daughters too, from the bottom of long glass tube. Yeah. And I think we're there.
16: Well, Tom, thank you. I'm glad you listened. Love your comment. And Father, I'll let you respond as well. I know we only have about 2 or 3 minutes left, so let me allow you to give us some final thoughts here. If you can respond to Tom, and if there's a resource, if you want to get people plugged into something that may help them better understand this, feel free to do that too, Padre.
17: Okay, well, yeah, thank you. Yeah, I think Tom is right that this has turned into a different type of venture than one could have ever imagined. This is no longer, you know, the creation of new life is no longer something that we understand to be invariably tied to marriage. It's sort of slipping outside, going its own way, and whatever people want becomes kind of the drive. And children, I think, become viewed as products to be acquired, possessions almost.
16: Yeah.
17: And, you know, it ends up in huge tragedies. One of the tragedies that we deal with at the Bioethics Center quite a bit is people who, and oftentimes Catholics, go down this path, generate extra embryos, have, you know, 7, 8, 10, 12 frozen children, and don't know what to do with them because now they're beyond childbearing age. You know, terrible dilemmas, and they feel awful, especially when they come around and realize, you know, that the church was right and they should have listened to the church. Sometimes it's not their fault. Sometimes they went to a priest who said, oh, you know, just follow your conscience, which to them meant do whatever you want, which, of course, is never good advice to just do whatever we want. So, yeah, I mean, you know, at the bottom of the long tube, picking out our kids, as the song says, I mean, that is where we have moved to. And, you know, there are going to be a lot of further inflections in the future as new developments occur. You're going to be able to choose a lot of things reaching down into the bottom of test tubes. Mm-hmm. And, you know, the genetic modifications of your kids and pre-programming, it's something that's very, very disturbing in the final analysis if scientists don't pay attention to the ethics. And I think we have to be sure that we, you know, rope them in, call them to a higher standard all the time, because they do have a lot of power at their fingertips.
16: Yes, they do.
17: And power does have a way of corrupting.
16: Father, thank you. Thanks for your time. Father Tad Paholczyk is a senior ethicist at the National Catholic Bioethics Center, and you can find him at that website, ncbcenter.org. You can also find out more about Father Tad at fathertad.com. We'll talk again soon, Padre. Thank you for your time and for your insights. Always good to talk
17: with
16: you.
17: Well, thanks so much, Drew. Great to be able to join you on such an interesting topic.
16: Yeah, great job. A short break, and when I come back, we'll talk more. I don't know if you've noticed that something feels broken about the American dream. When we come back, we'll take a look at record high foreclosures, housing prices, and so much more. Stay with me.
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0: area. Former acting ICE director Jonathan Fahey reacting, saying illegal immigration costs the American people money.
1: Because we know the rents and home prices went up because of illegal immigration. And that's really just common sense. You bring in over 10 million people. They didn't bring any homes with them. 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
3: Yeah, I wasn't sure what to make of that, but I did find that striking. That was the National Desk on a new paper that suggests that illegal immigration during the Biden administration spiked housing prices. These are a group of economists. They worked at the Federal Reserve Bank of Dallas, and they looked at this surge of unauthorized immigration, all these undocumented people crossing the border. Our borders were wide open, as you know. I don't think we can, there's really no dispute in that between 21 and 24, right? 2021, 2024. And they looked just at administrative data. And what they concluded after they took a look at this is that the rapid population growth increased demand for housing. Like you just heard in that clip there. So, you know, construction wasn't keeping up. They estimate that unauthorized immigration accounted for maybe 30% of employment growth, 30% of home price growth, 20% of rent increases in some of these areas. So, I don't know how true it is. It's an interesting speculation. Just two disclaimers here. First, that paper is a working paper, right? It hasn't become an official Federal Reserve policy. And the other thing I was thinking about was that the authors are not saying immigration was the only cause of these prices. You got to remember where we were. I mean, the housing market, the supply really failed to respond to, you know, growing demand. And I guess you could argue, well, it was immigration, Drew. Well, there's other contributors too. We had a lot of underbuilding after the, you know, financial collapse of 2008. There was rising construction costs, higher interest rates, labor shortages, a lot of other things that have gone into Biden administration's restrictive zoning, demographic shifts. So there's probably some other factors, but it's an interesting paper. And I think I've never connected immigration to the rise in your rent and the cost of your home. But if you've looked at buying a home lately, you probably know the feeling, right? You look for a home, and what happens? I had a person I work with who was looking for homes. Every home he looked at, the prices kept raising his limit for what he was going to spend because homes were just beginning to creep out of reach. And you see it, you know, you look and you discover the cost of that house you wanted to buy, it's tens of thousands of dollars more than you expected. You take a look at today's mortgage rates, you wonder. And I wonder this because I've got young, you know, you have children who are, you know, young adults. How many people in their 20s and 30s can afford a home, right? How can you possibly make the numbers to make it work? You know, the median price of an existing home in America has climbed to an all-time record, $440,600. Now, if you're in California, that might sound cheap to you. There are certain regions of the country where that's pennies, right? But sales have slowed. Because buyers can't afford what's available. And I've talked about student loan debt and all the other problems that come when you're first trying to get started yourself. To me, it's a paradox. Few people, you know, are buying homes, yet the prices continue to climb because there's still not enough homes to meet the demand. Of course, it's the supply and demand formula. But for a lot of Americans, that means, you know, you postpone what? Marriage. Kids are not getting married now, kids. Young adults aren't getting married until their late 20s, 30s. Really, it's probably closer to 30 plus now. They're delaying having children. We have much smaller families, and we see the demographic impact of that, and we see it on Social Security and a lot of other things. I can't tell you how many reports I've been reading the past month or two about young adults now living with their parents. I think the number is like 40% returning home, maybe higher than that. You have to pay rent. You know, far beyond what you imagine you would. So the traditional path to building wealth through home ownership, and many of you listening to me have made a lot of money on the homes you invested in. You know, it's becoming more and more difficult. And one final thing, and Wendy Wilmowski is going to be stopping by. She's love talking to her about real estate. She sells and is in this industry on the East Coast. Realtor.com. I saw a stat there when I was getting ready for today's show. This is a concerning trend for me. Foreclosure activity has climbed, and it's gone back to levels not seen since like 2019. It doesn't mean we're facing

0: another 2008 housing collapse, and certainly I hope we're not. But you got to look at these indicators. Lending standards today, of course, are much stronger than they were back then. You know, they were handing out mortgages like crazy before the financial crisis. But it does remind you that a lot of families, they're stretched. And, you know, we had inflation, higher borrowing costs, and a lot of other challenges. So let's talk about it today. You know, the American dream should not be a luxury, right? I mean, it shouldn't be reserved to a few. It should be within reach of everyone. So where are we, and how can ordinary people afford a place to call home? If you want to join me, you can dial in 888-914-914. You might be in this industry. Maybe you're struggling yourself. Maybe you've lost your home through foreclosure. Love to hear your stories. Wendy is here with me right now, too. She is she hails from Two Crown Home. And it's an executive home realty. She's a very gifted realtor, and you can find her online at twocrownhome.com. Good to have you with me, Wendy. Good afternoon.
1: Hi, Drew. It's great to be back with you.
0: These are stunning numbers. I don't want to paint such a negative picture all the time. I feel like that's what I've been doing today. But I'm looking at these numbers, and the numbers are similar throughout the country. You know, you have to be really determined in order to put aside a lot of money to either save up for a home or to go ahead and be able to, you know, just make a mortgage because of how high things are. The report said that 6%, you know, added to our population has added 30% to prices with the immigration. That's a whole nother story, and I don't know whether that factors into this, but what's going on with home prices? Why are foreclosure rates up? Give me your take on where we are right now.
1: Well, I think everything that you have said in your intro is spot on, and you've hit on all the different multifaceted reasons that we find ourselves in the situation that we're in right now. I mean, you're right. It's not going to crash. I've said that. I've been on your show for, you know, about 10 years now. I always said this time after COVID, it wasn't going to crash because people had the money. We're seeing foreclosures because largely in areas where people were really relying on the government subsidies that came post-pandemic. And once those programs were over, which most of them ended in 2024, we now have, you know, other factors that are putting pressure on families, things that you talked about, you know, inflation, insurance costs that are rising, HOA costs that are rising. Everything is rising and nothing is real, and jobs for the most part are not keeping up with the same pace. So families are really squeezed on groceries, gas, like everything. I think too, in some of the areas in the South where they were hit really hard with, you know, hurricanes and other natural disasters, those homes are in more, there's a higher percentage of homes going into foreclosure because people, it's been taking years for insurance claims to be worked through. Often those claims don't cover the full cost of the repairs, and families are finding that unfortunately they have to just walk away. They've drained their savings. They've tried every other means possible, and it's just not feasible for them to continue. And that's tragic to me because, you know, I am of that generation where, you know, real estate was a means of building wealth. And all of these factors, including immigration, which was something that I, you know, saw this week as well. I saw that report come out and I was like, wow, that's a very interesting factor. And it does make sense. I mean, what, there was like 20 million people that were let in during that time. And they're not bringing, as you said, they're not bringing homes with them, right? So they got to get them somewhere. And a lot of those were subsidized by the government as well, you know. And so there's that, that took homes away from, you know, Americans that have lived here their whole lives.
0: So let's do this. We'll take a few phone calls. These segments go so quickly. 888-914-9149. We're taking a look if you're just tuning in to really the rising calls of homes. There's been a spike in foreclosures, and it's just difficult even to get your first home. You might be struggling with that, or maybe it's one of your loved ones. Joe's in Austin, Texas. Joe, thanks for calling in. You're on with Wendy Womowski. Go right ahead.
2: Hey, good afternoon. Joe. Thanks for taking my call. Hi there. So I think I don't have my research at Belgium driving right now, but I think they need to look at the home purchases by non-U.S. citizens, and particularly non-U.S. citizens living abroad, the Chinese purchasing the houses, not for fulfillment of the American dream, but it's commercial investment in a sense. They're exploiting the U.S. home market.
1: Well, that's interesting. I saw that years ago, long before the Biden administration let in a lot of illegal immigrants, when I was renovating and flipping properties with my company Rehabulous, and I was outbid by the Chinese all the time because they didn't care. Like my margin of cushion, they were bidding up above that. And it, I just couldn't do the game anymore because I needed that leverage. Right. And they didn't. They were either going to, most of them were going to buy and hold and either rent them or just hold them. So yeah, you bring up a good point.
0: Hey, Joe, thank you. Great, great contribution. As you're talking about, you know, China, and we talked about this report from Dallas on immigration, where does this go? I mean, the Trump administration claims it's deporting, you know, tons of people. There are conservative organizations that dispute that. But if they succeed in taking a large amount of people out of the country, will that have maybe a reverse impact on the housing market? Rent come down, affordability for homes come down? I don't know. Again, supply and demand.
1: Right. It is supply and demand. And we're not going to see like a massive drop, like a stone, you know, it would be gradual of something coming down. One thing, Drew, though, one thing of positive note here, I am really seeing a more balanced market coming into the areas that I sell. And particularly in Delaware, where I'm at right now. I know.
0: Well, you know what? When you do this, do me a favor. Hold the thought because I have to take a short break. I'd love to. I saw a report on where there are a lot of realtors who share your view. They think we've got a more balanced market coming, and that would be great for a lot of people. So we'll talk about that, but I have to take a short pause. When we come back, our conversation with Wendy Womowski will continue. If you want to get in, we only have a few minutes with her, but easy way to do that is 888-914-9149. Of course, the chaplet is about 15 minutes away. Stay with me.
3: There are tools that we have, and of course, the most important tool is prayer. And it's prayer to the God of life, the author of life, and we just can never give up on our conversations, give up in our state legislatures, give up in our churches. Life is worth the fight.
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5: Hello, this is Archbishop Bernard Hebda of the Archdiocese of St. Paul in Minneapolis. Let us pray. Remember, O most gracious Virgin Mary, that never was it known that anyone who fled to thy protection, implored thy help, or sought thy intercession was left unaided. 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To thee do I come, before thee I stand, sinful and sorrowful. O Mother of the Word incarnate, despise not my petitions, but in thy mercy hear and answer me. Amen.
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0: For joining me. It is great to be with you today, and I do mean that. We're going to pray the chaplet coming up here in about 15 minutes, and of course, you can always get in by trying to make that phone call, 888-914-9149. If you are unable to get through on the phones, Nick will be on our social media. You can hit him up simply by going to our X account, sending him a post at Drew Mariani Show, and send your intentions there, and we'll pick it up there. If you're just tuning in, we are talking about really it's an interesting trend that we're seeing unfold right now, the cost of housing in America and why home prices continue to reach these record highs, even as sales slow. There was a new Federal Reserve research paper, at least it's not an official paper yet, but there was some research done that says that immigration has played a role in this spike. Yeah, not only the cost of homes, but in rent. And we're exploring what can realistically be done to make the American dream a little bit more relatable again. And if you want to get in, it is 888-914-9149. When we left off, my guest today, Wendy Womowski, she hails from Two Crown Home, an executive home realty group, and you can check her out online at twocrownhome.com, was talking a little bit about affordability. And Wendy, I'm glad you brought that up, because I think for the first time in several years, a lot of realtors, not just in any one particular region, but we're seeing this across the country. There was a CNBC housing market survey, and they said that nearly half of real estate agents surveyed described conditions as being balanced. And that was a shift from what we were seeing, right? This intense seller market that followed the pandemic. And I think buyers are now finding a little bit more inventory, and bidding wars are becoming less common. What are you seeing, and what are you hearing in your industry?
1: Well, first of all, I think it's going to be very much market based. Where I am in the East Coast is going to be different, certainly, than California or even Chicago and the other areas. So when you're looking for a house, obviously the best thing is to find a good agent who would understand what exactly is going on in their market itself, and someone that can help you navigate be successful in getting your house. What I'm seeing in the Philly area and around Montgomery County in Pennsylvania is things are becoming more balanced. Sellers, there's not the crush that there was. Not if not every single house. I mean, if some house is really cherried out and it's in a great location, and it's still going to have a bidding war. But I'm seeing where buyers are able to get home inspections again. They're not losing every single deal to a cash buyer or to someone that's waiving their appraisal contingency, et cetera. In the Delaware market, which is primarily a second market, second homes, vacation homes, et cetera, I am seeing a huge, huge change here. This year in particular, it started maybe 6 months ago, 8 months ago, where I am seeing lots of down arrows on listings, meaning the sellers were reaching for the stars and they're sitting. And so they're dropping. And I would say, and I'm here to take out some buyers that I sold their big house last week. They need to find something smaller. But we're in the driver's seat as buyers. And I fully expect that tomorrow they're going to find their next house here at the beach. And I'm excited for them for that, because that wasn't the norm 2 years ago.
0: That's great. So there's good news there, huh? What do you see in the next 1, 2, 3, 5 years? And that demographic I spoke about a little bit earlier, those mid-20-somethings, early 30-somethings, they're saying the average person, the first-time homebuyer now is in their 40s.
1: Yeah, so, that's true.
0: Which is kind of stunning. What about those in their 20s and 30s just trying to take that first step in completing the American dream?
1: Well, I think, if like our son is in that age group, and he's in Austin, and he moved there not specifically to buy a house. I mean, he got a job there. I think, he's in a position in the next year or two to be able to buy something there, because it's far more friendly to the budget as opposed to, New York or California. But I think people need to be looking seriously and saving their money, as you said. It's tough when rents are high. I get that. But I think it's going to be doable. Certainly in 5 years, we're going to see a change. I do.
0: That's right. Well, I want to thank you for being here with us. So if anyone's listening on the East Coast, I know we're heard over 640 AM there in the Philadelphia area that reaches all the way down to the oceans there in Jersey and in Delaware. So if they want to contact you or some of the other stations that we're on, what's the best way to do that, Wendy?
1: Well, they can go to my website, which is 2TWOCrownHome.com. And there is my cell phone number and everything that they would need, email to be able to get a hold of me.
0: They can tap into your genius, your expertise. I love it. Hey, Wendy, thank you. Always good to talk.
1: You're welcome.
0: Appreciate the perspective on this complicated issue. Good to have you.
1: Thank you, Drew. Thank you.
0: God bless you. It's Wendy Wilmowski. When I return, we will go ahead and we'll pray the chaplet of divine mercy together. And maybe you're seeking that financial miracle, right? Maybe you're looking for that first house. Maybe you are, facing foreclosure. That can be a very difficult moment. Maybe you're suffering depression or anxiety, or you're just sick. And we will pray together. And I just want to invite you. I know it's a busy day for all of us. Join me right now. Take all your worries and your sufferings and your uncertainties. This is such a powerful place of refuge. It's such a powerful source of hope when we come together. Jesus himself has given us this beautiful prayer, that this chaplet of divine mercy, such an anointed prayer. I pray two prayers every day religiously. I pray the chaplet every day, not just with you, but I also pray my rosary. And we've seen the power of these prayers across the centuries. We've seen the rosary. And of course, now I really think God has given us the chaplet at this time for a particular reason, because he draws down his infinite mercy upon us and really upon the whole world. And we need it. Mercy is our only refuge. And the prayer wasn't invented by man. It was revealed directly by our Lord to St. Faustina. He came to her in the early 30s, and he told her this. He said, look, pray this prayer. Say it unceasingly. Pray the prayer I taught you, because whoever will recite it will receive great mercy, especially the hour of their death. And if you're a priest listening to me right now, I know I have a number of priests who get to tune in. I'm so glad to have you here. I don't say this enough. There's another aspect to the promise of the chaplet, and there are a few priests I do know who really champion this. The Lord said this. He says, priests will recommend it to sinners as their last hope of salvation. Even the most hardened sinner, if he recites this chaplet once, will receive great grace and infinite mercy. And he talked about the power that this would give to priests. And when they speak about the power of the chaplet, when they spread this devotion, there'll be a special anointing on their words. They'll reach hearts. They'll see fruit from it. So if you are out there, I really want to encourage you to spread the devotion of divine mercy. And the Lord says, look, it pleases me to grant everything you ask of me by praying this chaplet. And the Lord wanted Faustina to encourage others. That's why I do the same thing. I want you to pray with me. If you want to get in, the number's 888-914-9149. 888-914-9149. That's one of my favorite promises, by the way. It pleases me to grant everything you ask of me by saying this chaplet. Of course, it's always according to God's will, but that's a big time promise. And Jesus wants the whole world to know of his mercy. And he promised great graces to those who trusted him through this prayer. So this does a couple things. It appeases his justice. It obtains mercy, especially for you. We all need it, right? We're all sinners. We all fail God. We all are in need of his mercy. It comforts and brings peace to the dying. In some cases, it's their last hope. And it's a win. He had unimaginable graces. So in a world that I know often feels dark or hopeless, this is the lifeline. It's a powerful prayer to bring God's mercy into every situation, your family, your addicted child, into our nation, into that sick hospital room, into the suffering, into those who've wandered from the faith. This is the prayer. So right now, I'm going to open the phones at 888-914-9149 and invite you to join me in praying the Chaplet of Divine Mercy together. Do one other thing. Tell one other person about this prayer. We should be spreading this devotion. Tell as many people as you can about this Chaplet of Divine Mercy and have them join us every day. So whether you're driving right now or you are at home, pause whatever you're doing and let's lift our intentions as one voice. We're all going to come together here, and we will pray for mercy on the whole world, for the conversion of sinners, for the dying, but most importantly, for every need in your heart. I got a call from a person earlier today who was really struggling with depression, and he asked me, he says, will you do me a favor and pray for me? And I told him I would. So I'm going to offer my chaplet for his intentions right now, and I'll do that for you too, okay? Short break. We'll be back. And of course, Nick's on our social media. It's a way to get your intentions in. If you don't get through on the phone lines, just go to our X platform, Twitter, right? And it's at Drew Mariani Show. At Drew Mariani Show. And Nick will be monitoring that. We're also on social media. And you can check us out on Facebook, YouTube, Relevant Radio Plus. We'll be back and we will pray. Stay with me.

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0: Well, thanks for joining me. Let's pray the chaplain. If you are on hold, I'll get you on the air. If you want to leave your intention with Nick, as I've been saying, social media, great way to connect to him, at Drew Mariani Show. I want to throw just a few intentions out. As I said, I had a friend who called me earlier today. He's struggling with some really severe depression right now. He needs to be uplifted. And we need our Lord's merciful rays to penetrate that darkness. Maybe you struggle with depression. Maybe you struggle with it. Maybe you struggle with anxiety. Maybe there's some other cross that you're carrying. Let's all gather together and we'll pray together. I'll share a couple quick petitions that came in. This is an important one because this person just said, hey, now I know often those missing are found because of the chapel. But Father Norbert's a priest that went missing yesterday. I believe there's a silver alert out for him. He was driving to an appointment, an anointing yesterday, and he's not been heard from. We're praying that he's found safe. It's scary because of this dangerous heat. We don't know what happened to him. Thank you for your prayers, Pam. Pam, thank you for sending that along. We will certainly lift him up. Another person says, look, could you pray for a young man named Alex? He's a wonderful person. He was diagnosed with fourth stage pancreatic cancer. That's also in his liver, gallbladder, and now stomach. And he's dealing with kidney and gallstones. He'll be starting chemotherapy. I'm praying to Jesus for complete recovery and that he reveals to him that he is fully and totally healed. Also prayers for the family. Okay, prayers coming your way. I also got an email out of St. Paul, Minnesota. And forgive me for not getting to this a little bit earlier in the week. This person prayed. God's outside of time. I don't know what her condition is right now, but there was a young girl, 21 years old. She was hit by a car in the afternoon, and they were taking her on the to the Mayo Clinic for a ruptured spleen. So we'll just pray that God put his merciful hands on her. And one final intention, a lot of them coming in, but I just grabbed a few right before coming in here. I'm requesting prayers for a quick resolve to a car accident. Our car was parked. It was hit by a driver that ran from the accident. The driver of the other car was found, and we hope we get this settled soon. This person did not have insurance. So asking for prayers for resolution. I'd be more than glad to do that. So if you want to join me, it's 888-914-9149, 888-914-9149. I get the great privilege today of praying with another colleague. Annie's with us today, Annie McAleer. Annie, thanks for taking time out of your day to come down into the studio and pray. Anything you want to start off with? Anything on your heart?
1: Ooh, well, thank you for having me. I would like to pray for my mom and dad. They just celebrated their 49th wedding anniversary last week. And
0: oh, wow.
1: I would also like to pray for my nieces and nephews.
0: All right, we will lift them all up. Nick is on the board and Patrick Alogs is on the phones. Nick, what's going on in your world? What do you need prayer for today?
2: Sure, Drew. I was alerted earlier that a colleague of ours has lost his phone. He's lost it since Sunday so that he can find it. And also the prayers for the board of directors and all the leadership at Relevant Radio who are meeting today, that the Holy Spirit can guide them and guide this amazing ministry.
0: Good stuff. And I will pray for your son, Jack.
2: Thank you.
0: You can't leave him out, right?
2: Yes.
0: And your pregnant wife, pregnant with number two. A lot going on. So we'll lift up the Siskevich family. All right, we'll take your calls.
2: Sentivich.
0: We'll pray.
2: Tom,
0: Nick, that's the second time I did that to you, didn't I?
2: That's okay.
0: I did it earlier today, too. It's so weird.
2: Did.
0: What did you say to me, too? You kind of...
2: I don't remember.
0: You know what you said. You were teasing me. I got two great producers on the show right now. Nick Sentivich, who, of course, you hear on the air here and runs my board and is there to support me throughout the day and all the audio. Of course, Tom Siskevich. He's got like three Z's in his name. It'd make a great passport, I often say. You know, I've worked with him for 20 years. I probably can't even spell it. I love the guy, and he's been a great researcher and a great support to the team as well. So, Nick, and of course, Patrick's on the phones. We have other people working with us here, too. But these two guys are the backbone of the show. So I want to pray for them, and I want to pray for you. So let's begin in the name of the Father, and of the Son, and of the Holy Spirit.
1: Amen.
0: You expired, Jesus, but the source of life gushed forth for souls, and the ocean of mercy opened up for the whole world. O font of life, unfathomable divine mercy, envelop the whole world and empty yourself out upon us. O blood and water, which gushed forth from the heart of Jesus, is a fountain of mercy for us.
1: I trust in you.
0: O blood and water, which gushed forth from the heart of Jesus, is a fountain of mercy for us.
1: I trust in you.
0: O blood and water, which gushed forth from the heart of Jesus, is a fountain of mercy for us.
1: I trust in you.
0: Our Father, who art in heaven, hallowed be thy name. Thy kingdom come, thy will be done on earth as it is in heaven.
1: Give us this day our daily bread, and forgive us our trespasses, as we forgive those who trespass against us. And lead us not into temptation, but deliver us from evil. Amen.
0: Hail Mary, full of grace, the Lord is with thee. Blessed art thou among women, and blessed is the fruit of thy womb, Jesus.
1: Holy Mary, Mother of God, pray for us sinners, now and at the hour of our death. Amen.
0: And I believe in God, the Father Almighty, the Creator of heaven and earth, and in Jesus Christ, his only Son, our Lord, who was conceived by the Holy Spirit and was born of the Virgin Mary. He suffered under Pontius Pilate, was crucified, died, and was buried. He descended into hell on the third day. He rose again from the dead. He ascended into heaven and is seated at the right hand of God, the Father Almighty. From there he shall come to judge the living and the dead.
1: I believe in the Holy Spirit, the Holy Catholic Church, the communion of saints, the forgiveness of sins, the resurrection of the body, and life everlasting. Amen.
0: Amen. All right, we'll take our first call today. Marilyn is joining us from St. John, Indiana. Good afternoon, Marilyn.
3: Good afternoon, Drew. Thank you so much for taking my call.
0: You're welcome.
3: I would like to pray that a request that my wedding rings of 64 years have been lost and that we can find them. And also a blue sapphire ring that I received from my parents after graduation. And they all three were lost. I was at Northwest Hospital. My husband brought them home because they were getting too big for my fingers. And I was afraid I was going to lose them. And unfortunately, he lost them on the way home. The end of November, and we've still been praying, and still have not found them. So,
0: wow. Well, get somebody to check the cracks of that car that he drove home. And I'm sure you did all that already, but let's pray they get returned. Okay, we can do that. And I'm sorry for your loss. That's a tough thing to lose a wedding ring. 64 years. Wow. All right, Marilyn, let's bring it to the Lord. Nothing is impossible with God. And let's pray hard for her. Praying, what a great divine mercy miracle this would be. I mean, we can ask for anything, right? We can ask for healings. We can ask for, you know, new beginnings. We can also ask for the lost to be returned. And, you know, wedding rings are such a intimate and tangible sign of our love and our commitment, and to have it on your hand for 64 years and lose it, your poor husband, he must feel terrible. But we'll bring it to the Lord right now. And Lord, I take comfort in your promises. Anything we ask of you in this chaplet will be granted. You said it's according to your will. And I just pray for this miracle. Please return these rings. You know the number of hairs on our head. You watch over the sparrows. And I know you see that lost ring and the sorrow that it has brought. So nothing's too small or too tender for your attention. We turn to you now, Lord, for all those things that are missing in our lives, those relationships, those wedding rings, those papers, that license, those documents. So many people praying for similar intentions. For those who are lost, like this, the elderly, the priest, Lord, we give you these intentions as we pray. Eternal Father, we offer you the body, blood, soul, and divinity of your dearly beloved Son, our Lord Jesus Christ.
1: In atonement for our sins and those of the whole world.
0: For the sake of his sorrowful passion.
1: Have mercy on us and on the whole world.
0: For the sake of his sorrowful passion.
1: Have mercy on us and on the whole world.
0: For the sake of his sorrowful passion.
1: Have mercy on us and on the whole world.
0: For the sake of his sorrowful passion.
1: Have mercy on us and on the whole world.
0: For the sake of his sorrowful passion.
1: Have mercy on us and on the whole world.
0: For the sake of his sorrowful passion.
1: Have mercy on us and on the whole world.
0: For the sake of his sorrowful passion.
1: Have mercy on us and on the whole world.
0: For the sake of his sorrowful passion.
1: Have mercy on us and on the whole world.
0: For the sake of his sorrowful passion.
1: Have mercy on us and on the whole world.
0: For the sake of his sorrowful passion.
1: Have mercy on us and on the whole world.
0: All right. Our next call comes from Maureen. She's praying in Virginia with us. Hi, Maureen. Good afternoon.
4: Hi there. Hey. I've been listening to you guys for about 3 months. I listen almost every day on the way home from work, and you guys have been a great blessing. So I would just like to pray for my son. He's really struggling. He's 26 and, you know, issues with multiple addictions and some mental health and a very dysfunctional relationship with his dad. So I've been praying so hard for so long. But I figured I'd try and give this a call and just appreciate prayers for him and all the young adults that are struggling out there. It's such a tough world now for these guys and girls. So thank you very much. I really appreciate you taking my call, and God bless you all.
0: Maureen, we're all going to pray for you right now, and you're not alone. I, I know you carry a very heavy burden, and I know a lot of parents do. And similar path. You got it. I'm struggling with multiple addictions. You feel like you're bound in chains, right? Especially for those who want to find freedom from it, or for their loved ones who know, you know, the potential of their child or their spouse, their sibling. And these chains, they make those, you know, enslaved by them feel shame and helplessness, and they feel like they're impossible to break. I've seen addictions broken. I can't stress this enough to you. Addiction is not bigger than God. I've seen everything from heroin to alcohol to sexual addictions that have been broken. Jesus, the divine mercy himself, came precisely for those of you who are bound. And he's a divine physician. He doesn't condemn. He heals. And he sets you free. So if you're struggling today, I really want you to join me with one voice. Pray deep from your heart. And just give this to the Lord. There's no addiction that is beyond reach. You're talking about the Lord who cast out demons and restored the broken. And he's offering you that same freedom today through his mercy. And I love it because I say to you over and over again, he promised that he would grant everything compatible with his will. And I say this, I believe the Lord wants you free from addiction. He does not want us bound in addictions. They're unhealthy. He wants us full and healed and healthy. So let's stand on the promise of the Lord right now. And let's really pray for those that struggle with addictions in many forms and many different ways. And let's pray for those unhealthy relationships and all those intentions. Let's bring them to the Lord now. Eternal Father, we offer you the body, blood, soul, and divinity of your dearly beloved Son, our Lord Jesus Christ.
1: In atonement for our sins and those of the whole world.
0: For the sake of his sorrowful passion.
1: Have mercy on us and on the whole world.
0: For the sake of his sorrowful passion.
1: Have mercy on us and on the whole world.
0: For the sake of his sorrowful passion.
1: Have mercy on us and on the whole world.
0: For the sake of his sorrowful passion.
1: Have mercy on us and on the whole world.
0: For the sake of his sorrowful passion.
1: Have mercy on us and on the whole world.
0: For the sake of his sorrowful passion.
1: Have mercy on us and on the whole world.
0: For the sake of his sorrowful passion.
1: Have mercy on us and on the whole world.
0: For the sake of his sorrowful passion.
1: Have mercy on us and on the whole world.
0: For the sake of his sorrowful passion.
1: Have mercy on us and on the whole world.
0: For the sake of his sorrowful passion.
1: Have mercy on us and on the whole world.
0: All right. Before we go back to the phones, we'll go to Nick. He is on our social media. You can send him your post at Drew Mariani Show. Follow me at Drew Mariani as well. And then we'll jump back into the phones. Nick, what's coming in?
2: Brian is asking prayers for his son who has a job interview on July 13th at 10:30 a.m. Linda is praying that God will help her sell her house and find an affordable senior apartment for her and her three kittens soon. Another listener is praying for a building to expand work. Isaiah is praying for her brother for a new career path, also for neighbors that are recovering from a loss and for the repose of the soul of their family member. Another listener is asking prayers for Gladys, who has been in and out of the hospital for the past 2 months. Finally, this is a longer intention. This is from Mark, who's a retired law enforcement officer who has 9/11 cancer, he says. He says his academy mate shared his yearbook, Drew, with him. After reading, he started praying at 3 p.m. I've always gone to Sunday Mass, but started going midweek too. I made a good confession during this past season of Lent. My best chance of good health is receiving a liver transplant, and I'm in an evaluation at NYU. Many friends, family, and coworkers have begun the donor process, and I feel very blessed. Wow. After reading the book, I prayed that it's God's will to save me, and I put my trust in him. I want to be there for my wife and kids. Could you please pray for me and also the other friends that they've learned of their different cancers?
0: Wow. What a tough intention. And God bless him. I love the way God works, right? He brings that book, this message of mercy, into his life. And one of the things we've seen here on this chaplet, and I'm always so stunned by it, are how many of these organ intentions, whether it's a transplant or somebody's waiting on that list or they need a healing. And we've seen everything from those transplant, you know, those vital organs come to, I remember a person needing a double organ transplant 4 days later. I think I wrote about it in my book, you know, praying the chaplet, joining us and being, walking out of the hospital, never needing it again. So God can heal, as I say. I really do want to lift him up and really ask. And I'd ask you to keep all these intentions that you hear in your personal prayers when you spend time with the Lord as well. Brother Francis Joseph is listening to us in Central Falls, Rhode Island. We'll add him to the mix too. Hi, brother.
5: Hello, Patrick. I want to thank you for answering me. I've been struggling for congestive heart failure for 4 years now, and I've been suffering financially ever since then, and now it's like I just feel like I can't get my bills paid off.
0: Yeah, it's tough. Well, let's pray. I love it. You know what? These are some of the most debilitating crosses to have because the numbers don't add up and you have no way you're going to be able to do this. So from a temporal or worldly perspective, there's no answer, right? But I have seen God work financial miracles in all sorts of ways. And you just read the scriptures, you see how he has multiplied, you know, fish and loaves, how he's paid the temple tax by telling his apostles, go and pull a fish out, right? And takes the coins from the mouth of a fish. Nothing's impossible with God. So when financial struggles weigh heavy, and I know you're not alone. There's a lot of people right now where bills are piling up and you may have uncertainty about tomorrow and you may be worried about not being able to provide. It can feel overwhelming. It can be isolating. It can be depressing. You're not alone in the trial. Our Lord, who's rich in divine mercy, knows the burden you have. He's the one who fed the multitudes, right? And he's going to take care of you. Believe that. Trust in that. And we'll pray right now for providential help for anyone who is in need of it. Eternal Father, we offer you the body, blood, soul, and divinity of your dearly beloved Son, our Lord Jesus Christ,
1: in atonement for our sins and those of the whole world.
0: For the sake of his sorrowful passion,
1: have mercy on us and on the whole world.
0: For the sake of his sorrowful passion,
1: have mercy on us and on the whole world.
0: For the sake of his sorrowful passion,
1: have mercy on us and on the whole world.
0: For the sake of his sorrowful passion,
1: have mercy on us and on the whole world.
0: For the sake of his sorrowful passion,
1: have mercy on us and on the whole world.
0: For the sake of his sorrowful passion,
1: have mercy on us and on the whole world.
0: For the sake of his sorrowful passion,
1: have mercy on us and on the whole world.
0: For the sake of his sorrowful passion,
1: have mercy on us and on the whole world.
0: For the sake of his sorrowful passion,
1: have mercy on us and on the whole world.
0: For the sake of his sorrowful passion,
1: have mercy on us and on the whole world.
0: All right, Jose is in Artesian, New Mexico. Hi, Jose, good afternoon.
6: Hi, good afternoon. Hey, I need some, first of all, 5 years ago I had skin cancer on top of my head, and I guess I didn't get it all because it's come back, and this time they're going to freeze it, and then that's this coming Wednesday. So all I need healing prayers and safe procedure.
0: All right, we will join you in that.
6: 94 years old.
0: Oh, my gosh, wow.
6: Thank you.
0: God bless you, Jose. I love it. You don't sound 94 at all. It sounds, well, Lord, we thank you for the gift of medicine and technology. And I give you your son, Jose, 94 years going into this procedure. I just ask you to eradicate this cancer, let the treatment be effective. And I unite to his intention all those now going through chemo and radiation and immunotherapies and suffering with the different forms and manifestation of cancer. Lord, liberate and set free these people, physically restore and heal. And we pray, Eternal Father, we offer you the body, blood, soul, and divinity of your dearly beloved Son, our Lord Jesus Christ,
1: in atonement for our sins and those of the whole world.
0: For the sake of his sorrowful passion,
1: have mercy on us and on the whole world.
0: For the sake of his sorrowful passion,
1: have mercy on us and on the whole world.
0: For the sake of his sorrowful passion,
1: have mercy on us and on the whole world.
0: For the sake of his sorrowful passion,
1: have mercy on us and on the whole world.
0: For the sake of his sorrowful passion,
1: have mercy on us and on the whole world.
0: For the sake of his sorrowful passion,
1: have mercy on us and on the whole world.
0: For the sake of his sorrowful passion,
1: have mercy on us and on the whole world.
0: For the sake of his sorrowful passion,
1: have mercy on us and on the whole world.
0: For the sake of his sorrowful passion,
1: have mercy on us and on the whole world.
0: For the sake of his sorrowful passion,
1: have mercy on us and on the whole world.
0: All right, let me see if I can take a couple more calls in the final decade. Evelyn is in first. She's in Payne, Ohio. Hi, Evelyn.
7: Hi, Drew. Hey, I just wanted to thank you for taking my call. And I have a granddaughter that was born on June 17th, and she's been in NICU since her birth. And so I would really like prayers for her. Her name is Vienna.
0: How beautiful. What a gorgeous name. We'll lift up little Vienna right now, and we'll lift up you and, of course, the parents. It's a heavy burden, and we'll Lord, I pray for your precious granddaughter. I pray for her precious granddaughter, your daughter, Lord. And I give you all those in the NICUs and the PICUs. And I just, I ask for your merciful touch. You said you are love and mercy itself, that there's no misery that could be a match for your mercy. So right now, Lord, I know you've created and you've knit together in her mother's womb, beautiful little Vienna. And I just ask for complete restoration from this moment forward. Her condition changed, and she is soon out of that hospital. Tony's in Union, New Jersey. Good afternoon, Tony.
8: Good afternoon, Drew. Thank you for taking my call. I'm calling in for my wife, Arminda. Her breast cancer tissue came back 19 years later, and she's going through a tough time right now. And she's getting chemo. She got a second dose last Monday, but it's been really tough.
0: Yeah,
8: and
0: I'm sorry.
8: I'd like to ask you for prayers for her.
0: I'm glad you got through today, Tony. We're going to pray for you, okay? I know your heart is aching because you love her so much. And chemo's a rough thing. Yeah, we will pray for her vigor, her strength, her fortitude, her healing. And we'll pray for you as well in this decade. And I'll sneak one last call in here, too, as we pray the final decade. Sue in Lombard, Illinois. Good afternoon.
9: Hi. Good afternoon. And thank you for taking the call.
0: I'm
9: asking prayers for my daughter, who's adopted. And she has arranged a meeting with her birth family, or her birth aunt, on Sunday. And so I am praying for great healing to take place for her and her family and everyone involved in her life.
0: How beautiful. I know you love her very much, Sue. So we will pray for her, and we'll just bring her to the Lord and this family dynamic, and we'll pray for you in a particular way. Lord, I give you everyone who's on hold with me, Nanette and Alyssa and Joe and Cindy and Tony and everyone else, Lord. Everyone praying with me, everyone who's written to me. You know the voices are now crying out to you. In your mercy, hear our cries and answer us. Eternal Father, we offer you the body, blood, soul, and divinity of your dearly beloved Son, our Lord Jesus Christ,
1: in atonement for our sins and those of the whole world.
0: For the sake of his sorrowful passion,
1: have mercy on us and on the whole world.
0: For the sake of his sorrowful passion,
1: have mercy on us and on the whole world.
0: For the sake of his sorrowful passion,
1: have mercy on us and on the whole world.
0: For the sake of his sorrowful passion,
1: have mercy on us and on the whole world.
0: For the sake of his sorrowful passion,
1: have mercy on us and on the whole world.
0: For the sake of his sorrowful passion,
1: have mercy on us and on the whole world.
0: For the sake of his sorrowful passion,
1: have mercy on us and on the whole world.
0: For the sake of his sorrowful passion,
1: have mercy on us and on the whole world.
0: For the sake of his sorrowful passion,
1: have mercy on us and on the whole world.
0: For the sake of his sorrowful passion,
1: have mercy on us and on the whole world.
0: Holy God, holy mighty one, holy immortal one,
1: have mercy on us and on the whole world.
0: Holy God, holy mighty one, holy immortal one,
1: have mercy on us and on the whole world.
0: Holy God, holy mighty one, holy immortal one,
1: have mercy on us and on the whole world.
0: Eternal God, in whom mercy is endless and the treasury of compassion inexhaustible, please look kindly upon us and increase your mercy in us so that in difficult moments we may not despair nor become despondent, but with great confidence submit ourselves to your holy will, which is love and mercy itself. Jesus, I trust in you. Jesus, I trust in you. Jesus, I trust in you. Our Lady Queen of Heaven,
1: pray for us.
0: Our Lady of Champion,
1: pray for us.
0: Mother of Mercy,
1: pray for us.
0: And Our Lady of Guadalupe,
1: pray for us.
0: Our Lady Reconciler of Peoples and Nations,
1: pray for us.
0: Virgin Most Powerful,
1: pray for us.
0: St. Joseph,
1: pray for us.
0: St. Faustina,
1: pray for us.
0: St. John Paul II,
1: pray for us.
0: St. Peregrine,
1: pray for us.
0: St. Jose Maria Escrivá,
1: pray for us.
0: And St. Patrick, St. Anne, St. Nicholas, and St. Andrew,
1: pray for us.
0: And I just want to say to you, Annie, well, let's conclude in the name of all you angels and saints. pray for us. In the name of the Father, Son, and of the Holy Spirit, amen. For those of you who don't know, that was Annie's first time praying the chaplet. So you did a great job.
1: Thank you. I'm really
0: grateful to have you. Is that your first time on the radio?
1: Yes.
0: Oh my gosh. Well, were you nervous? What was it like?
1: Oh my gosh. I've been nervous all day, but this has been great.
0: That is so funny. I didn't realize it until the end of the chaplet that this is your first time on the air. Yeah. My father was a radio broadcaster, right? And I remember the first time I had to go on the radio. I mean, I had to make a phone call to him. I think it was his birthday or something. We were calling into a show. It made me so nervous. Mm-hmm. I mean, it was so weird.
1: Oh my gosh.
0: But you're going to get used to it.
1: Yeah.
0: It was great having you. You killed it.
1: Thank you.
0: You did a great job.
1: Thank you so much.
0: Thanks, Annie. We'll catch up, okay?
1: All right. Thanks, Jeff.
0: All right. I've got to take a short pause. This is a special month too. You know, you pray with me every day at this time. And this is such an incredibly anointed prayer. There's so many miracles. And by the way, before we change gears, please send me your answered prayers, because I know that God is at work and I know things are being set in motion and I know miracles are happening. I know healings are coming. I know lost rings are being found. I know there are new beginnings. I know there are financial blessings that are looming. I know that God has those things in store for you. So when they happen, don't forget to thank God. And please write to me. Send me an email. Mark it answered prayer. And it's simply drew@relevantradio.com. drew@relevantradio.com. Mark it answered prayer. And I'd love to not only read it, it edifies me, but I'll share it with us. I'll keep you anonymous, of course. When we come back, this is a special month. I don't know if you know what this month is dedicated to, but I'm going to share with you like an 8-word, 10-word prayer that's incredibly powerful against the forces of evil. We'll get into that with Father Nicholas Federspiel when I return.
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0: All right, another good bumper there, Molly. Thank you. Hey, it's great to be with you today. So grateful to have you, to hang out with you and to be able to spend my afternoon with you. I want to get you plugged into something that I have a personal devotion to, and I was taught a very powerful prayer by a priest who's going to be joining me in a moment. So if you're struggling with spiritual warfare or with temptation, maybe there's disturbances in your home, stay with me.

0: Attention to blood. You ever think about that? Blood's the sign of life itself. You know, from the very beginning of salvation, God has been preparing you to understand what would happen in Calvary. So when the Israelites, you know, they marked their doors with the blood of the Passover lamb, what happened? Death passed over their homes. There was this protection that came when they were sealed with the blood of the lamb. When Moses sealed God's covenant with his people, what was it ratified in? Blood. And those were not isolated moments in history. They were signposts, and they all point in one direction, to Christ. What happened on Good Friday, right, on a hill outside of Jerusalem? Christ, after being tortured to death, flogged, shedding his precious blood as his skin was torn, you know, from him, as he was nailed to a cross. Nothing about his passion was accidental. He wasn't a victim caught in circumstances beyond his control. He willingly embraced that cross. Because, yeah, love always chooses sacrifice. And what did it come with? It came at tremendous cost. Every wound, every one of those scourges, every thorn he wore, every nail on his hands and feet, every drop was an act of love for you and me. And when you stand before the cross, that's why it's just so powerful to call upon the precious blood of our Lord. This is what heaven wants. And that's why this month has been dedicated to the precious blood. The devotion goes, you know, all the way back to a turbulent chapter in church history. It was 1849, Pope Pius IX, who was a great pope. He was the pope who oversaw those visions in La Salette. Pius IX was driven from Rome. He was forced into exile, and the future of the papacy appeared uncertain. And Europe at the time was in turmoil. And he received a visit from the Superior General, the Missionaries of the Precious Blood. And this priest, Father Merlini, he urged the Holy Father to just entrust the church to the precious blood of Jesus Christ and establish a universal feast asking for peace. So the Pope, he took that counsel. And not long afterward, what happened? The conflict ended, and he was able to get back to Rome. And in Thanksgiving, he established the Feast of the Precious Blood, although the feast itself was later removed from the universal calendar. It's not really there. That was after the Second Vatican Council. But the devotion never disappeared. And there's still, church still dedicates the entire month of July to contemplating the blood that redeemed the world. There's a powerful prayer my daughter has been praying for a long time. I don't think I could ever get through it. Maybe you have tried to get through this. It is devotion to the precious blood. And it is, I think St. Gertrude the Great had to pray this prayer for 12 years. A 12-year prayer, but they focus on the different aspects of our Lord's precious blood. There's also the Litany of the Precious Blood. There's a lot of different devotions to it. But joining me today to help us better understand the devotion, to answer your questions, to share with you the power of this over the forces of evil, none other than Father Nicholas Federspiel. He's been a longtime friend of this radio program. He's a priest of the Rockford Diocese and serves as the chaplain for the Rockford Diocese prison ministry. And the chaplain, he's a chaplain of the Poor Clares there in Rockford too. Father, thanks for making time for us today. Good afternoon.
1: Oh, hi, Drew. And thanks for letting me join your show and greet all your listeners who so generously support your program. And I just want to ask everyone who's listening to answer one question. If you have the answer, call right now, 888-914-9149. Here's the question. Who cares about who wants to be a millionaire? Who wants to be a theologian? So here's the question. If you know the answer, call in and see if you can give us the answer live on air. What was the first shedding of blood in the Bible? So the Bible has 30,000 verses. There's 3,000 promises. If you know the answer, call 888-914-9149 and join the conversation. What was the first shedding of blood in the Bible? Drew, I think we need to spark a revival, right? We have to spark a revival. That's what the Lord's put in my heart. And there's one thing that always gets Jesus' attention and his applause. It's when we live our lives in a way that's worth telling stories about. So the story is told about a boy, a little boy, and he once asked, as he was peering dubiously at his scraped knee, he said, "What does my blood do all day?" Right, only from children. It's wonderful, the innocence of a child. What does my blood do all day? We want to answer that question, but the more important question is, right, what does Jesus' blood do all day? And think about all of us. Every single person has a heartbeat right now. With every single one of our heartbeats, Drew, we have 6 quarts of blood coursing through 60,000 miles of veins, arteries, and capillaries. So when anyone says that, tell me, Father Featherspot, don't think I've ever experienced

0: It's a miracle. I say, with all due respect, I disagree. Right. When we have 60,000 miles of veins, arteries, and capillaries in our blood, are we sure we've never experienced a miracle? And here's my question today. This is the Hallelujah headline. Are we taking things for granted, or are we taking things for gratitude? Because typically, as you mentioned, Drew, so powerfully, blood usually gets our attention. And it usually gets our attention when we lose it, right? If someone has a nosebleed, if there's a weeping wound, right? If there's ever has been a sight of blood in someone's urine, always gets people's attention. Call the doctor, go to the hospital. But what's the greatest example, right? The most ultimate example, the most profound example in world history, right? It's when Jesus was crucified, right? That's when his blood got our attention. Blood always gets our attention. Not only do we know what our blood's doing all day, but think about what his blood's doing all day. And our survival, right, just to be able to have a heartbeat right now, our survival depends on our blood, right? If we have a clot that's too thick, it might block the flow of blood and lead to a stroke. Or the opposite could happen, right? If our blood has poor clotting ability, then the folks live in the constant fear of what? Even a tooth extraction, right, could be fatal. But what we're talking about is Jesus' blood. We know how important our blood is, but think of how important Jesus' blood is, right, how impactful. And Jesus never does what we expect, right? If we were going to invent an icon, right, a holy picture of love, it wouldn't look like a crucifix. No one would do that, right? An agonizing torture, a death on a cross, that doesn't look like love. Yet, everyone who's listening knows this to be true. In fact, we've never seen anything that more looked like love than the crucifixion. And the crucifixion is what love looks like when it meets hate. Right, when it meets hate. Why did Jesus love us in such an extreme way on a Friday afternoon? If Jesus could have redeemed the world, Drew, with one drop of his precious blood, the divine blood, at his circumcision, then here's the question. Why did Jesus give us all 12 pints of his precious blood on a Friday afternoon? Because Jesus what? He had 12 pints to give. That's the headline today for the whole show. That's what love does. It gives everything. Why did Jesus give 12 pints of blood? Because he had 12 pints to give. That's what love does. And everyone knows love wants to be with the beloved. If anyone tells us, Drew, that they love us, but they don't want to spend time with us, they're lying. They're lying, right? I love you means what? I want to be with you. Why do all the saints gravitate towards each other? We've got Cosmos and Damien, Francis and Claire, Teresa of Avila and John of the Cross, JP2 and Mother Teresa, right? Aquinas and Bonaventure, David and Jonathan. Love wants to be with the other person. And this is what I think is the most challenging thing about it all. Is giving without expectation leads to receiving without limitation, right? Very difficult. But we know the good news. Why did Jesus give us our free will if he knew how we would misuse our free will and would require Jesus to pay the infinite price by shedding his blood? Because why? He loves us. That's no small thing. The most profound thought I can ever say as a priest in my whole life is simple. Jesus loves me. That's the most profound thought you'll ever hear from a priest, ever. Jesus loves me.
1: Powerful stuff, Father. My guest, Father Nicholas Federspiel, and we are talking about precious blood devotion. It's a month dedicated to it. And you asked a question. You want to reset your question, Father? We'll go take a call.
0: Yeah, let's take a call if we've got the answer. What was the first shedding of blood in the Bible? Do we have someone who's got the answer? Please tell me we have a caller.
1: Oh, you got a ton of them here. I wonder if I should take the right answer or the wrong answer, because I think I know the right answer. I'll take the right answer. I'll save it somebody from not maybe getting it. Let's go to Kent. He is in Reno, Nevada. Hey, Kent, good afternoon.
2: Good afternoon. Well, I hope I'm not too confident. I mean, to me, it's pretty easy, but I hope I don't get mud on my face, but I'm going to say it's when Cain killed Abel.
0: All right. And Kent, you get the prize for the most common answer. Almost everyone, Kent, always says that, right? When Cain killed Abel. But that wasn't the first occurrence.
1: I would have gotten it wrong. That was what I was thinking, too. I thought for sure.
0: A lot of people say that. Right.
1: Yeah, go ahead.
0: But the first occurrence of shedding blood in the Bible was before Cain killed Abel. And it was in the Garden of Eden when God sacrificed an animal to provide a covering for humanity's shame. It's in Genesis 3:7 and Genesis 3:21. Remember, you know this, Kent, and Drew, we all know this. God made tunics of skin, right? Where did the skin come from? Animals must have been what? They must have been killed, right? And this shedding of blood was not only for the purpose of covering physical nakedness, but also covering for spiritual nakedness. And this reveals the necessity of a blood sacrifice to atone for sin and bloodshed, which is what we're talking about today. So I'm so glad you called in, Kent, so we can clear that up for everyone. So everyone who listens, say, we can all be theologians. We can all be Bible scholars. When people say, Catholics, do you know your Bible? Yes, we know our Bible. Now we all know the answer. Thank you, Kent.
1: Thank you, again. Let me go to Martha. She's in Pittsburgh. She wants to challenge you on that, Father. Here we go. She's got a different answer for the first one. Martha, hi.
3: Thank you. Wonderful show. And thank you, Father. And thank you, Drew. Is this true?
1: Yes, it's true.
3: I think that it was probably, you know, being a retired registered nurse, thinking of surgical procedures, I'm thinking probably when God took Eve from Adam's side.
1: Hmm. What do you think of that, Father?
0: Okay. So, but we don't know of any bloodshed from Adam, do we? Does the Bible report that? That's a good question, Martha.
3: I don't see it documented. You know, in medicine, if it's not documented, it wasn't done, you know?
0: Well, we know there's many rooms in the Father's house, right? So I'm going to stick with the one in Genesis 3:21.
1: I love it. Well, let me do this.
0: God bless you, Martha.
1: I'm going to stick to my clock. I have to take a short break. When we come back on the other side, we'll go back. We'll take a few calls. If you want to join us, feel free to. You can dial in at 888-914-9149. Father Federspiel taught me a very powerful prayer once. You know, I know so many of us go through spiritual warfare, and there's a lot of, maybe you have some division in the home. Maybe there's a spirit of anger, lust, pornography, addiction. You're going to want to hear this prayer, and he'll explain maybe why it is so powerful. That's coming up when we return.
4: God created something in the family dynamic and the raising of children that is a beautiful picture. 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So there's an eternal representation here in this. And if we can put forward that message and help people see it and live it as an example to the culture around us, I think it goes a long way.
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6: Hi, this is Archbishop Joseph Nauman of the Archdiocese of Kansas City in Kansas. 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
1: Hey, thanks for joining me. Getting you plugged in. It's the beginning of the month of July. Of course, we celebrated our nation's independence. So I'm getting to this rather than the very first day of the month, a little bit later in it. But I want to turn you on to what I just think is a beautiful devotion. July is traditionally dedicated to the precious blood of our Lord. And you know, if you go to Scripture, Father Nicholas Federspiel, who's joining me today, took us all the way back to Genesis, but Scripture is filled with references to blood, right? From Genesis to the Passover to the sacrifices in the temple, right? To Calvary. And this is a powerful force because it was the blood of Jesus Christ, right, that threw open the gates to heaven for us. It conquered evil. It set us free from the chains of sin that bound us, made us sons and daughters of God. And I'll tell you one thing that Satan hates more than anything is the precious blood, because it was by the drops of blood of our Lord Jesus Christ that we were set free. Father, it's great to have you with us. You taught me a prayer about invoking the precious blood. It's simple. People can memorize this in a second, and I hope they will use it. Set this up. Bring us back. What's the origin of this 10-word prayer? Why has it been so powerful, and why does the forces of evil really hate this?
0: Drew, I think the word is effective, right? It's effectively epic, the prayer. And the 10-word prayer is very simple. I claim the protection of the blood of the Lamb. And like a lot of our priests here in the Rockford Diocese, I went to a seminary in Emmitsburg, Maryland, Mount St. Mary's Seminary. We call it Mary's Mountain. Mm-hmm. And one time, I think it was a Friday evening, maybe 2 or 3 hours, we had a spiritual warfare talk. And that's where I first heard this prayer. And it was advised to us to say all the 10 words. Don't paraphrase it. Don't get the words mixed up. Just to say the 10 words in the right order. I claim the protection of the blood of the Lamb. And we were taught it was very, very effective. And here's the reason why. Right? If the temptation comes to us and it's frequent, or the temptation is repetitive, we know that the source of temptation is demonic, right? If someone if someone drops a cuss word once, it's their fault. If someone has a habit of cussing, it's the demons causing it. Right? So anytime there's a temptation that's frequent or repetitive, it's a sign of the demonic scratching us. And that's when we were told to unleash this 10-word prayer. I claim the protection of the blood of the Lamb. Let me give you a practical application for it. It was teaching me how impactful it was. When I was a seminarian, I had a summer assignment in Dixon, Illinois, right? That's the hometown of Ronald Reagan, right? That's where he was a lifeguard and saved over 60 people from drowning. So I was at St. Patrick's Parish as for my summer assignment. I was just teaching a class on prayer as my summer assignment as a seminarian. And I taught this 10-word prayer to them. I claim the protection by the Lamb. We had a mom in the parish. She had that laminated and passed them all out to the whole class, right? And she passed them out to everyone in town. She's just a real gem. And she also gave it to her son, who at the time was in junior high. And he was hearing voices at school. Now, when a mother or a father hear their child say, I'm hearing voices at school, how do they respond? Right? It can be alarming. Some people say we may need to go to a counselor, maybe to have some therapy, maybe to talk to a spiritual director. So her boy, who was in junior high, told his mother, I'm hearing voices at school. These were the voices he was hearing. No one likes you. You're a loser. You'll never get a girlfriend. You'll never find a wife. You'll never have a prom date. You'll never get a job. You eat at lunch by yourself. No one likes you. Every day, Drew, the voices were constant. In junior high, he was just in junior high. So his mother, having attended this class, she laminated that prayer, 10 words, I claim the protection of the blood of the Lamb. She gave it to him, the laminated prayer card. He took it to school the next day. Drew, all the voices stopped. They all stopped. Wow. He was completely rescued, relieved, redeemed, revived. It was wonderful. And I've seen it countless times. I could give you, we could talk for the rest of eternity of all the wonderful, impactful stories I know. But I just encourage people to use it. It's a very, very effective prayer. I claim the protection by the Lamb. Now, sometimes we have to say it a million times. That's okay. But it's highly effective. It really, really is. Why? Because we're calling on Jesus' sacrifice at Calvary. And the devil hates that, right? The devil hates that. So we don't want to forget, Drew, the difference between gratitude and faith, right? Gratitude is praising Jesus after he does the miracle. Faith is praising Jesus before he does the miracle. And I like to remind people, right, what we don't turn to praise becomes either pride or pain. Every moment of every day, we've got those three options, the three doors called P, praise, pride, or pain. Every moment of every day is an opportunity to turn it into a praise. And even temptation, right? We can call in that prayer, I claim the protection above the Lamb. What a great thing to praise Jesus. We've got his blood to protect us, right? To deliver us, right? To heal us, to revive us.
1: Well, let's take a few calls for you. I only have Father Federspiel for a few more minutes. If you want to join us, 888-914-9149. Eddie is in Cape Coral, Florida. Hi, Eddie. Good afternoon.
13: Hi, gentlemen. How are you guys?
1: Well, thanks.
13: Okay, so every day, and I've been doing this for probably 3 years now, after I start the car, I have my rosaries, and I say, I claim the protection of the blood of the Lamb, and I say it three times, and then I'm on my way. It's the last prayer I do that morning.
1: Beautiful. How did you learn the prayer?
13: You know, that's a great question.
1: Did you hear it here?
13: I was thinking about that a moment ago, and I'm like, where did I pick that up? It's been a while now, and I can't remember. Maybe I heard it online. I don't recall.
1: Have you been listening to Relevant? We talk about it. I talk about it every July. And Father's the one who introduced it to me, so maybe that's where you learned it. Because I'm curious if it's spreading and other people know about it. I think it's great.
13: Yeah, that's probably where I may have learned it. You know, but it's very effective, and I do it every day.
1: And well, I'm going to start doing it, too.
0: You, reviving me with the good news, right? That's my line of work is good news. So keep up the good work and promote the good news, right? We've got this weapon, this wonderful 10-word weapon. So continue to use it as you are, and you're finding it very effective when you drive. And please share the good news. Thank you, Eddie.
1: I love that. I'm going to start doing that, too. You know, get in your car. Sometimes you'll bless yourself or you'll say a prayer. At least I hope you do. But what a perfect prayer to pray when you drive. And I hope more people learn of the prayer. I hope you'll put it online. I hope you'll spread this devotion. I hope you'll let people know about it. Damon is in San Francisco, California. Damon, hi. You're on the air. Hey, Damon.
14: Hello.
1: Hi.
14: This is Damon, and I was talking about Gaspar del Buffalo of Italy.
1: Okay.
14: And he is one of the saints of the precious blood for July. He promoted it in the 18th century. Napoleon put him in prison, and his famous quote is, "I cannot, I must not, I will not deny the real presence." And I thought I'd just throw out there saints that promote it. And I appreciate it. Have a blessed day.
1: Thanks, Damon. I appreciate it. I know you're probably familiar with that saint too, right? You know Saint Gaspar, right?
0: This was news to me. I'm always willing to learn new things. We got to be docile, right? The capacity to be taught. So thank you, Damon. I love this new saint. I know that there was one of the three kings had the same name, but I didn't know this was a one just from a couple hundred years ago. So thank you, Damon, for bringing that good news from California. God bless your heart.
1: You should look into the his story. It's an amazing one. There was also I think a reported visionary, I think in Africa that was also receiving messages about this devotion and how important. I only have a moment or two left. Let me give you the final thoughts here for those who are listening as we continue through this beautiful month dedicated to the precious blood. What do you want to leave us with, Father?
0: Just to remember that this shed blood of Jesus, it's our crimson fountain, right? It's our crimson fountain, the shed blood of Jesus, our crimson fountain, and it releases us from all worry, right? It revives us to be in Jesus' presence and protected by this blood, and also renews us to walk through doors only his blood can open. And his blood, it breaks down all walls that divide in homes. Right, it breaks chains of sin and addiction. And it also melts callous, crusty, cold, ebony, what I call Ebenezer Scrooge, bitter, smelly hearts. Right? Thank you, Jesus, for giving us your precious, precious blood. And let's all spread the good news to all take refuge in his blood. And remember that Jesus had the most epic comeback in the history of the world when he shed his blood. And for that, we're all saved. God bless you.
1: Amen to that. Father, thanks for joining us. We have to have you back. I love the facts, the information, from everything from Ronald Reagan saving 60 people to Genesis. Great, great stuff. Pray for us, okay? We'll do the same for you.
0: I will have the poor nuns play for you, Drew, and your show, and all who listen to you. Thank you. God bless your heart.
1: Thank you. It's Father Nicholas Federspiel. I have a moment or two left. We've got news and headlines coming straight up. I'm going to be joined by Tony Monopoly. We'll take a look at retirement a little bit later in the hour here, too. But before I take this break, I just want to, again, give you this reminder. I don't know if you've heard me mention this in the past yet or not, but it's something that we want to do within the show to keep you connected. I may send this beautiful prayer. I claim the protection of the blood of the Lamb, to you if you're part of this text group. I'm not going to do it now, but this is an example. If you would like to join the Drew Mariani Show Team text group, we haven't sent out any texts, and I'm going to try to limit it to maybe once a month, maybe twice if something big comes up. But I might be able to share this prayer with you or give you insight in the beginning of the month of July or do this type of thing. And if you would like to get connected, it's Drew. Just text the word Drew. Open your phone. Let me walk you through it. Open your phone and where you type in the telephone number, type in the number 914-914. And in the message field, put my name, Drew. 914-914. Then down in the message field, put my name, Drew. Send it off and you'll automatically be entered into the text group. I know many of you have done it already. We have not sent anything out yet. We want to be judicious about it because I don't want to bother you. I don't want you being inundated with this type of stuff. And this would be a classic example, maybe a little bit later in the month. I'll give you a little paragraph or two on this beautiful devotion. I'll share this prayer and why it's so important, and we'll get that to you. Nick, maybe it's a great thing for July. Maybe we will do that a little bit later. I love that idea. So If you want that, I'll get you connected to Precious Blood Devotion. In fact, I'll see if we can't get that in the pipeline for you, okay? And this is a prayer you can print out, you can share with others. Maybe you can take what we write up about it and share it on your social media. Great way to spread that devotion. All right, 914-914, that's the number. And text the word Drew. 914-914, text the word Drew, and you're in. All right, take a short break. I'm going to be back on the other side. News and headlines are straight ahead. Stay with me. The Drew Marianne Show continues right after this.
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17: 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I drive mostly because I don't like flying. 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I came across Relevant Radio, and it was your show that was on, Patrick, and it touched me. Yeah, it was just wonderful. And it's been your Relevant Radio, and I got the app right after that, and I've been listening every day ever since, and it's become a vessel for me. 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I've been plagued with bad thoughts and things like that for many years due to my bad behavior and addictions, things like that.
16: 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I assume you were looking for something to listen to, and then you found Relevant Radio?
17: 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You and Cyrus are my favorite. 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
1: That was the voice of President Trump announcing TrumpIRA.gov. Let's talk about it. Let's talk about retirement for a minute. I was just talking to my next guest, Tony Monopoly, who's going to be joining me in a moment here. Yeah, I was on a pilgrimage recently, and a lot of people in that pilgrimage, many of them were either getting ready to retire or they were retiring. Or they were retired. And maybe just think, hey, this would be a great conversation. I want to hear from you today, but, and we're going to dive into a lot of different things today. I mean, what is retirement like? Do you regret retiring? You know, did you do it too soon? Do you face ageism at work? How much money do you need? When do you collect Social Security, right? What about the transition for the spouse? You know, you've had your one spouse work and now they're in your grill, right? They're cramping your style a little bit. Or is it great? Is it the best thing ever? Should you have purpose? What about volunteering? What about the dignity of work? Let's talk about it all. Love to get your perspective. You can join me, 888-914-9149, 888-914-9149. Let me start with this, though, because starting in 2024 and actually continuing all the way through, I think the end of, I think it's next year, 2027, we're reaching what's been called peak 65. And that means we are now at the height of the largest number of baby boomers reaching the age of 65, which is, we normally consider retirement age. Some people wait to 66, 67, so you can go all the way to 70. But you know how many people retire a day in the boomers? 11,200 a day. Turn that age. 11,200 turn 65, which translates to about 4.1 million people a year, or a little more than 1% of the population. So about 60% of American adults, they have some kind of retirement account. Now, how much they have in those accounts is a very different issue. I was reading up on this a little bit earlier today. The numbers I see are very different depending on the sources you look at. But there are claims that in order to fully retire, you have to have enough money to sustain you. And the number that's been floated around on average is about $1.5 million. Do you have $1.5 million in your retirement account? Is that enough to sustain you when you retire? The average savings is actually maybe $650,000. Like I said, these numbers are all over the place. This is one of the numbers one of my producers found. I saw another one. But they might sound like a lot, you know, factor in Medicare payments and how long you're going to live, your everyday expenses. Social Security may be a help. It may not be. The average person on the nation's retirement fund gets about $2,000 a month. And of course, the president recently came out and issued an executive order making what he called a Trump IRA. And if you set up a qualifying IRA with at least $2,000 in the account, the government will match it with $1,000. And that means it was meant to encourage people to start setting up a nest egg, especially where their employee doesn't do matching funds. But most people, you know, look forward to retirement. And, you know, this is a time where, you know, they worked hard and they're sick of their job. They want to enjoy the mornings, stay home, take walks, play golf. You know, they don't want to deal with traffic, the office politics, annoying coworkers, right? You know what I'm talking about. But then you retire, and maybe it's a little disappointing. It's not what you thought it would be. So I invited Tony Monopoly to join me today, and we'll talk about a lot of different things, just some of those things I've thrown on the table for you right now. He's a founding partner and chief investment officer of Innovative Asset Advisors, and you can find him at innovativeaag.com. And for that, he spent about 20 years with the Knights of Columbus, including being their chief investment officer. Tony, good to talk with you again. Welcome back.
2: Well, thanks, Drew. It's great to be with you. And what an amazingly timely topic, because, man, we spend a lot of time in our shop talking about these very same issues.
1: And you can correct any number I threw out. I see lots of different numbers about what you need for retirement, how much is the median versus the average in retirement, et cetera. Maybe we should start there. I mean, where's America today? I mean, the boomers are retiring. They have a majority of the wealth, as we know. And I know a lot of millennials and Gen Zs are kind of angry about that. A lot of Gen Zers are still working too. You know, the younger gen can't get can't buy homes. The boomers have them, or you know, those jobs haven't opened. What are we looking at retirement wise? You know, in terms of the population, what's the number one needs to retire, and kind of break it down for us.
2: Yeah. So, you know, one interesting point is that, you know, in so many ways, the boomers have defined America, right? The growth of vacation homes and all the different fads that came and went. But the boomers also represented the last generation where they had a significant number of people covered by defined benefit pension plans. And those are the old, you know, you work a number of years and you get a guaranteed payment from your employer for the rest of your life. And those are pretty rare. And when you get, I'm a Gen X guy. I was born in 68, so I'm a little behind the boomers. I happen to have a defined benefit plan from a previous job. As you mentioned, I was with the Knights. But so many Gen X and millennial and every other gen, they just don't have access. So that's a leg up and certainly something that factors into it. What I always tell people, you know, the right number, your number is going to be different from my number, different from your producer's number. But the key thing is to figure out what does it cost you to be you? So what do you spend money on? What does retirement look like? And then you start backing into it. Okay, Social Security, it's going to cover something. Do you have other assets, you know, taxable assets if you save money in other places? And you begin figuring out, well, how am I actually going to pay for that retirement? You mentioned the average of having $600,000, right? There's that old 4% withdrawal rule. Well, let's think about that for a moment. On $600,000, that'd be what, $24,000 a year. So that's roughly $2,000 a month. And if you've got Social Security, and let's say that's an equal amount, roughly speaking, that's kind of the average that people are getting, you know, that are retiring now. Well, is $4,000 a month enough for you to retire on? And that's why I say your number is going to be different than mine. So I think it's critical to figure out, I always say, what does it cost you to be you? And in many cases, and I'm not just, you know, shilling for what I do at Innovative or for the financial planners and advisors, broadly speaking, but it's kind of helpful to work with one because they can really help you understand, you know, what that future could look like for you.
1: Yeah, again, it can be quite complex too, because I know as you get older and approach retirement age, there's a lot of things you need to determine, you know, and the things you do at certain ages can impact the rest of your retirement. So talk to a professional about it, and it's never too early to start.
2: No.
1: And that's really, really important. My guest today, Tony Monopoly. I'll open the phones. I'll take a few calls for you too coming up. The number to get in is 888-914-9149. Before we move on, though, let me go to Trump IRA, because I don't know a whole lot about the IRA. There's a Wall Street Journal article, there was a Market Watch article, and apparently he signed this executive order. It connects Americans to low-cost retirement accounts offered by private financial firms. That's about all I really know. How does it work? Is everybody eligible? Is it just for lower-income workers or people without, you know, funds? Or, I mean, what's Trump doing here?
2: Yeah, the new, you know, I read an article in Kiplinger's, and I was just pulling it up as you were chatting, Drew, that the Trump new IRA is launching January of 1 of 27 with a $1,000 government match for eligible savers. So, you know, there's going to be eligible workers must earn under $35,500 for singles or $71,000 for joint filers at their modified adjusted gross income. So, For people and, you know, for dual income families making $71,000 or individuals making $35,000, this is another way to save for retirement. So it's another tool that's out there. And I think, you know, I ride my kids all the time. My older one is about to be 29 and he's an electrician, and my younger is 27 and she's a cardiac critical care PA. And I've been up one side of them and down the other about, you know, deferring and doing their Roth 401ks. And my daughter said, "Do you realize how much money came out of my paycheck?" And I said, "Someday when I'm gone, you'll thank me."
1: She's going to love you.
2: Oh my God. But it really is true. And you made a comment earlier, Drew, and I think it's really critical. Yeah. Let's talk about the people that are, you know, 60, you know, thinking about retirement in 5 years. Yeah. But for the younger listeners, you know, for somebody that's in their 30s or 40s, don't you actually have the great gift from God of compounding and time.
1: I know.
2: So take advantage of it, and, you know, not only savings, but building a plan, right? And there's that old adage about, you know, the more you plan, the luckier you get. And I think it's pretty critical. And go ahead.
1: I want to interject there, because compounding's huge. And I want you to talk about that for those who don't understand it. But, you know, your kids, you're harping on them to save, right? And they're going to thank you in years to come. I agree. But I just think, because I had this conversation with some other people who are actually older now, and they're like, Drew, I can't afford to save. You know, I would love to put money into retirement, but I mean, who knows? I mean, they maybe they've got kids, or they've got medical expenses, or they've got credit card, or they have student loans, or I mean, you know, what do you say to somebody who says, I can barely keep the lights on and the mortgage paid. I there's no money to save. Is there always a way to save? And what do you say to the person who thinks, maybe it's even too late. I'm in my 40s now, or I'm in my 50s now, or I'm in my 60s now. Because there is a mindset out there that people say, I didn't really put away, so I'll never have enough to retire.
2: Yeah, there's definitely some of that. And people say, look, that, you know, the reality that part-time, at a minimum, part-time work may be part of people's retirement for as long as they can. That's an unfortunate but part of what we're seeing in contemporary society. I think, you know, not to sound preachy, but I think the problem is that we as Americans collectively, we spend, right? 70% of our economy is, and you and I've had this conversation, 70% of our economy is driven by consumer spending. But all too often, you know, we allow lifestyle creep to come in. And I read this incredible article. It was like 35 or 40% of dual income families making, believe it or not, between $300,000 and $500,000 a year term themselves as living paycheck to paycheck. And it's because as they made more money, the house got bigger, the cars got nicer, the vacations got longer and more plentiful. But the reality is, if you can avoid a little bit of lifestyle creep, it's one way of, you know, as you're advancing a little bit or saving a little bit, to try to save something. I always refer to it as something I learned. My dad's an immigrant electrician, and the point I wanted to make is, one of the things I learned from him is saving from the top. And he's, you know, even when you get that paycheck, I mean, even if it's $25 a week, something to begin that process, and then it gets you into a lifelong happiness. But it gets harder if you've got, as you mentioned, medical bills and what have you, particularly as you're getting closer.
1: You'll be surprised at how it adds up too. Small amounts will eventually
2: absolutely
1: add up. You can be surprised about that. Then I listen to these guys like, you know, Dave Ramsey. And I'll go to the phones. Joe and Augusta, I see you there. I'm going to get all your calls. If you want to join us, 888-914-9149. But like, he's like, you know, he's got this mindset that, you've really got to just throw everything into retirement. And I should not mischaracterize him. He's changed a lot of lives, right? He's done a lot of things, but he haunts me. You know, I often say to my wife sometimes when she wants to spend money or do something, I was like, what would Dave Ramsey know? She goes, well, ask his wife. You know, it's like, I'm sure his wife is like, what? He says one thing. You wonder if it's true, but, you know, eating out, or say you want to redo your a room, or you want to buy a car. I mean, it's, you know, he prioritizes saving, which is really, really important. And you got to be disciplined almost to an extreme. And I wonder if there's like a happy balance somewhere in between, you know, as opposed to not going to the total Dave Ramsey route, but saving at the same time. Hey, you want to renovate your home because it's going to add value, or, you know, you don't want to keep paying the mechanic for car repair, so you buy another car. I mean, how do you balance that?
2: Yeah, I think, you know, there is a human experience, right? You work really hard. You should enjoy, you know, some of the fruits of that labor. I think the critical thing is the balance of enjoying, you know, while saving. I think the greatest piece of advice I got, I was really young. It was the founder of the first company I worked for. And he always called me Anthony. And he said, Anthony, if you want to do well in life, he goes, happiness is living beneath your means. And this was a guy of incredible means.
1: Yeah.
2: And so this is in late 80s, 88, 89. Yeah. And he said to me, he said, I live in the house I bought in the early 1970s.
1: Wow.
2: And I knew, you know, his means could have afforded a lot more, but it always resonated with me. And quite frankly, it's something I share with my clients all the time. I mean, if you can, and I mean, you know, and as you talked about, there's a lot of people that can't save, but the reality of it is that you and I probably know a lot of these people.
1: Yeah.
2: They can, and they've just, again, allowed that lifestyle creep to take over.
1: Tony, I got to tell you, there's two people who have super impressed me that way. One was the owner of the Chicago Bears, Virginia McCaskey, right? She's passed away this past year. That woman lived in a small, little, nondescript ranch home. I mean, this woman could have lived anywhere she wanted, right? But, you know, she lived in that house, and she had all the money she could ever want. There's another man that I know, and I'll keep him anonymous because he may be listening to the show right now. He is a multi-millionaire, and he probably has a couple houses, but the home that he lives in is like a duplex. He lives on one side of it. Yeah, it's a nice place. It's beautifully appointed and everything, but it's very humble. And he could probably own, you know, the biggest house on the block or the river or whatever. I'm always impressed by people who are able to detach from that. And I think you're right. I mean, if you can live below your means, there's a certain peace and a certain happiness that comes along with it. I think that's great advice. Let's grab a call or two. If you want to join us, 888-914-9149. We're talking retirement, savings. And I also want to just hear what your experience like is in retirement, how you made the decision, how did it change it, do you regret it, and much more. So feel free to sound off. Joe's in Augusta, Maine. Hi, Joe.
3: Hi, Drew. Yeah, thank you for taking my call. So as a government worker, and I'm not sure how it is in the private sector, we have, when we approach retirement, we have different options. We have different plans that we can take out depending on, you know, we could get a larger payout per month if we go with the highest plan, or we could take a lot less. So for instance, if I want my spouse to carry on and receive my retirement benefit after I die, you know, it would be $4,000 a month. But mm-hmm. If I say, no, I don't want that, I could get up to $5,000 a month. But this is very interesting because you're a Knights of Columbus, and I've had a Knights of Columbus insurance man approach me saying, I should take the largest amount and go ahead and buy a huge term life insurance policy from the Knights to cover in case I happen to predecease my wife by a significant amount. And I see that a lot of people are actually buying term policies and taking a larger amount of money. So I'd like to hear if you've had that experience or what right. you might think about it.
4: Yeah, it's a wonderful question. And this has been an adage forever that you can, you know, you take out that policy. So you say, okay, well, I'm going to take, you know, let's say you did it at 65 and you took a 20-year term policy. Yeah. I think the critical thing you have to do is you've got a price. In your case, you say it's $1,000 difference, right? So that's 12 grand a year. I think what you need to do is to find out what the cost of that term policy would be and figure out if it's actually does it pencil out? And that's why I say working with an advisor, sometimes they can help you think through those. Because if it's $1,000 a month and you're going to find out the insurance policy, you know, buying a 20-year term policy in your 60s is not cheap. No. When you see those low-priced term policies, they're meant for 35-year-olds with flat bellies and many years to live, not necessarily 65-year-olds. So, and I actually just saw a policy for a 68-year-old. It was a fairly sizable policy, but the premium actually, you know, made my eyebrows go up. So I think like everything else in life, you got to put pencil to paper and do the math and figure out if that difference makes sense.
3: Right. And you never know really how long you're going to live, right? I mean, it could work out if you just live a few years beyond 65, but if you live to your 90s, then who's good?
4: Well, so I appreciate it. If we knew our expiration date, we could do the math and make everyone's life easier, but that's the great unknown.
1: Yeah, no kidding. Hey, Joe, thank you. I appreciate the call.
3: Okay.
1: Great, great question. And if you want to join us with your question, it's 888-914-9149. That's 888-914-9149. You know, you work your entire life, you save, you sacrifice, you dream about the day that you can finally slow down and enjoy the fruit of your labor. And then what happens? Reality sets in. Do you have enough money? When should you take Social Security? Why are so many Americans approaching retirement today with fear instead of peace? And we're exploring all that with Tony Monopoly. And feel free to join us. Love to get your perspective on it. We're talking honestly about retirement and financial security and aging and all that matters when those paychecks stop coming in. And Tony, let me ask you just about Social Security for a moment as well. A lot of people, as they approach the 60s, at 62 is the earliest you can get it. 70, you max out. And there's somewhere in between where, you know, you're going to get your 65, 66, whatever it might be, as your 67, your retirement age. And you get your, your max is at 70, but you get your
4: normal amount.
1: Your normal amount. Yeah. Thank you. How does that work? Can you help us discern? Is it, because I've been seeing, there's a number of different videos on this recently where some people say you're better off taking it at 62. I think the break-even age is like 85 or something like that.
4: Yeah.
1: And other people say, no, you're going to go 70 and they want to max it out to make sure that they have the maximum amount of money for the years ahead. And as you get older, they also say that, you know, spending in the early 60s when you first retire kind of spikes. It's kind of like a smile, but then it kind of decreases over time, and then maybe it goes back up again with health issues as you approach the latter part of your life. But help us navigate this. Social Security, When's the best time to take it? How do you feel about early withdrawal versus, you know, going to the very end or just taking your normal payout?
4: Yeah, so as you were alluding to, if you take it at 62, you get a reduced amount. And fundamentally, every year between 62 and 70, your payout increases by 8%. My family, both sides, we have longevity. So I've always felt for myself, Karen and I are probably going to hold off as long as we can, at least 67, to get our normal amount. And, you know, if the numbers work, maybe wait a little bit longer. I would say, you know, if you're, there's not a lot of longevity in your family, or you're not in great health, and then there's the consideration of, you know, maybe taking it sooner. Mm-hmm. But I think it's all tying back to that. What does it cost you to be you? How are you going to fundamentally hedge that, right? What's the income that's going to offset it? And, you know, if you're retiring at 65 and without that Social Security, you know, you cannot retire. It doesn't work, but you need to retire. Then I think you have to think about factoring it in. You do get adjustments with Social Security, which is a good thing, right? They do have the cost of living adjustments. There's all sorts of theories about, you know, splitting it. You know, the husband, if he's older, he should take it. The wife should hold off. And, right. You know, again, I think working through your specific numbers, you know, with an advisor, you know, to make sure you understand it. Or if you're particularly financially savvy and you want to do it yourself, right. There are plenty of resources out there, you know, with the Social Security Administration.
1: I'll tell you, it's confusing.
4: No size fits all.
1: Yeah, it can get confusing. Should your wife take it early and then you take yours at 70 or vice versa? And then, you know, if you make more money, you really do need to speak to somebody. You know, there's so many moving parts to that equation.
4: There's a lot of variables, particularly with a couple. It's a lot of variables with a couple.
1: Michael's in Yorkville, Illinois. Michael, thanks for joining the conversation. Good afternoon.
5: Good afternoon. Thanks to both of you for what you're doing. So as I'm driving home, I'm thinking of a kind of wild idea of these insurance policies. So let's say you're 60 to 65. You buy term insurance and pay $1,000 a month for two. Mm-hmm. And then you sell those two policies to these companies that'll pay you $30,000 or $29,000, which is maybe 10% of the value. So in 1 month's time, you made $29,000. Is that creative thinking, or is that a possibility?
4: No, that's more creative thinking. So if you were to buy a term policy, they're going to pay you a fraction of the term amount, and probably not that much. It's going to be based on the premiums that are going in, how much you have to go in. I mean, these factoring companies they're in the business to make money. They're betting you're going to live longer. You're betting you're going to go sooner. So I don't think that math is really going to pencil out. So I don't think you've discovered an insurance arbitrage in this case.
1: That'd be great. Everybody was doing it, I would assume. Michael, thanks. Appreciate it.
5: All right, thanks. I'll check it out and see you also. Maybe this still is an option, but thanks for the input.
1: Let us know. All right. Yeah. Let me take a short pause.
4: Drew, maybe you and I have a new business together. We'll see.
1: I love it. Maria in Oceanside, Juan in South Padre Island, Texas, and everyone else. I'll grab your calls on the other side. My guest today is Tony Monopoly. We are taking a look at retirement security, and we are taking your questions. And I'd love to hear your experience in retirement as well. Have you regretted it? Do you miss work? Did you underestimate how much you actually need it? What happens within the family and that whole dynamic? You know, maybe you're the spouse and you're like, oh my gosh, I loved when he went to work. This used to be my time. Things are changing. What's that like? And we can talk much more right after this short pause. The number, 888-914-9149. I'll be right back.
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8: Jesus has some pretty grim words in the gospel today. We often think of Jesus only saying nice things and talking about love. But in the gospel at Mass today, we hear Jesus warning his disciples. And isn't that part of loving others? To warn them of impending trouble? Hello, I'm Father James Kubicki with some thoughts about this warning of Jesus that is as true today as it was when it was first spoken. According to Matthew chapter 10, Jesus said to his apostles, "I am sending you like sheep in the midst of wolves, so be shrewd as serpents and simple as doves. But beware of men, for they will hand you over and scourge you." Jesus even goes so far as to say that families will be broken, with children rising up against their parents and hating them. Basically, Jesus is telling us to be careful because we live in a world that isn't always nice. Some people won't like you because you're a Catholic Christian. So be ready. Or, as a friend of mine likes to say, get prayed up. I like that. And it fits in well with Jesus' advice in today's gospel about not worrying about what you're going to say when conflict arises. Being shrewd and being ready doesn't mean always having your speech planned out. It means relying on the Holy Spirit to help you. That's the wisest thing you can do. Recognizing that on your own, you don't have all the answers or even the charity to speak the truth with love. God is love and wisdom itself, so it's better to rely on Him rather than yourself.
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1: Yeah, how much do you have saved? 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
4: 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We're a national firm, so we operate in all 50 states, and we provide financial planning and wealth management. We also have an arm. We do tax preparation, tax advice.
2: We can even do bill paying, and we have fully integrated across. So estate planning, really, like, think about it as a family office, all those things you hear, but just at infinitely lower values. And part of our deal is we really want to bring all of the services that people need, mm-hmm. but at balances that normal people have. So, well, you know, everyone's scrambling to get those 15 million and up families, where we're trying to work with the mass affluent and certainly wealthy people, but providing all of those services.
1: So this will work anywhere? I mean, if I'm in Chicago or Texas or California, you can service the company?
2: Absolutely. And I know so much of your audience is certainly devoutly national and devoutly Catholic. Mm-hmm. We have access to, you know, fully compliant Catholic strategies, as well as, you know, and everything in between. So, you know, we really can work. I manage some money for some priests, and I manage money for secular folks. And

0: lost my husband, and I've been changing the names and getting some insurance here and there, and I got a good insurance from the Knights of Columbus. Don't know where to put the money. I don't just want to put it on savings. I wanted to put it somewhere where I can make a little bit more for my future. And the other question is that we put the house on reverse mortgage, and now it's more than what it was. And I need help.
1: Okay. Yeah. So Maria, first and foremost, I'm so sorry for your loss. That's a devastating loss for anybody to go through. It's great that you had insurance. So many people, you know, Julie, we're talking about saving for retirement, but thinking about the insurance piece, it's something I always work on with my clients, both life insurance, but also, you know, thinking about long-term care and disability, right? These things that pop up. But Maria, in your case and the things that you have going on, you're in a case that where I really do strongly recommend. I mean, we gave you a website. You can contact us or talk to a financial person that can help you wade through these things. And again, it's going through, you know, who you are, what it costs, your expenses, understanding your healthcare needs, understanding how that reverse mortgage, these are all variables that fit in to developing a financial plan that works for you. And when you're working with a true planning firm, they perform what's called a Monte Carlo analysis. And what that means is they're going to look at the plan that you're building across like 1,000 economic scenarios, good ones, not so good ones, middle of the road ones, and help you understand with your financial circumstances what's truly possible for you. And I cannot strongly enough recommend for you to get this kind of help, because what you don't want to do, particularly in the time that the insurance money is in hand, this is not the moment to make mistakes. So I think getting some professional help to really help you think through these things, you know, working with a firm that's a fiduciary, meaning they don't take commissions, that they focus on helping you, they work with you, that'll be really critical to helping you end up in a good spot. And again, I'm sorry for your loss, and I think that would really help you get to a good spot.
2: Maria, hang in there, okay? We'll be praying for you. Juan is in South Park Island, Texas. Oh, I'm sorry, South Padre Island, Texas. Juan, good afternoon.
3: Hey, good afternoon, Drew. I love your show. I listen to it often.
2: Thank you, sir. How can we help you?
3: My question for Tony is annuities. When is it the right appropriate thing for a family to do to get an annuity versus not? And when is the right time to do it? Before retirement, after retirement, is there a financial threshold that you should have as in savings or an investment that you need to have before you can consider annuity? That's my questions.
1: Those are all great questions, and I'll upfront tell you, I'm not one of those people that hates annuities. I think annuities they're the same way you have different size wrenches in your toolbox, annuities are certainly a wrench and can be an important wrench.
2: Tony, explain what an annuity is for those who don't know, because sure. I mean, they sound great, especially if they reload, but go ahead and explain them.
1: So traditionally, there have been called single premium immediate annuities, and it used to be you take a lump of cash, you bring it to an insurance company, they give you a guaranteed payment, could be just on your life or it could be on you and your spouse's lives. The more sort of different pieces, the lower the monthly payment, but it's guaranteed for the rest of your life. Now, the upside is you've got that lifetime guarantee. These single premium immediate annuities, the downside for many people is that once you hand that money over to the insurance company, they guarantee that payment for usually a minimum period of 10 years and then the remainder if you live beyond your life and your spouse's life. But when both of you are gone, the residual, whatever cash is left, that reverts to the insurance company because they provided your guarantee. In the last several years, there's been a new innovation, which is awesome, particularly for people that want to make sure they leave money to their children, and they're called MYGA, M-Y-G-A, multi-year guaranteed annuity. And Drew, what those do is that you'll get a rate of interest paid annually, and at the end of the term, you get your principal back. So
4: I purchased one for a client recently.

0: They had an insurable, an annuity need. It was a 7-year annuity.
1: Yeah.
0: And this particular contract at that moment, it was a 7-year annuity with a 6.2% interest rate. They put in $500,000. They're going to get $31,000 a year. And at the end of 7 years, they're going to get their principal back.
1: That's phenomenal.
0: So you can, there's a variety of different things. And like everything in life, there's always innovation. But I think for people that are worried about leaving no legacy to their children, for example, these MIGAs, they'll allow you to leave a legacy. Although the interest rate is generally the rate you're paid is not as high as if you do a lifetime annuity. So again, this is, I hope that answers your question. And as far as the, you know, the when and the how, I think, you know, accumulating money in your investment portfolio and your 401k, and then when you get to retirement and you're doing that planning, you know, leading up to retirement, you know, around age 60 and figuring out when you think you want to retire, right, and doing that math of what does it cost you to be you, taking a piece of your 401k when you retire and putting it in an annuity, right, to generate guaranteed monthly income and, yeah, add that to Social Security, it can go a long way, not only for providing your retirement income, but there's been so many studies done that the more predictable your retirement income, the greater your satisfaction with retirement. Now, I just end it with this point. Think of you, if you know you have a significant amount of your retirement need coming in a guaranteed way, well, you're certainly not worried, you know, about watching the news at night to see where the S&P 500 closed. So it's not only the math, but also psychologically and sort of quality of life. It could be something that could really help you meet your retirement needs, meet your cash flow needs, and give you, you know, sleep at night, peace of mind.
1: I love it. All right, my guest today, Tony Minopoli, talking all things retirement, and feel free to join us. Jackson Fishers, Indiana. Hi, Jack.
2: Hi, Drew. How you doing? Hey, second time caller, man. I appreciate you guys taking my call. And,
1: great to have you.
2: I love talking on this subject. Hello?
1: You know, it's great to hear from you. Go right ahead, Jack. You're on with Tony, too.
2: Yeah. Oh, great. Okay. You can hear me. I recently retired. Okay. I'm kind of not taking Social Security. I'm waiting for my FRA. So I got about 18 months. And so I got to rely on savings in that. But I do have those MIGAs. I got several of them. Wow. And they pay a pretty good interest rate. And it doesn't take a financial advisor to kind of figure that stuff out. I think the $1.5 million that I think Northwestern Mutual indicates, as my dad used to say, what the heck are you guys smoking? That's a heck of a lot of money. And if you got $1.5 million saved, I consider yourself on easy street. So I think that's kind of just fear mongering. And I think it's just trying to get people to work with financial advisors. Because one thing that you got to remember, you got to hold on to your wallet because everybody wants a piece of it.
1: All right, Jack, thanks. And Tony, I'll let you respond to Jack's comment.
0: Yeah, well, I mean, you know, it's like early on I was saying one size doesn't, you know, it doesn't fit all. Now, if you want to take your $1.5 million and you want to buy, you know, a 7-year multi-year guaranteed annuity, and let's keep the math simple, and it pays 6%, that's going to generate about $90,000 a year. I don't know if that's enough, you know, for a lot of people all over the country, $90,000 is a princely sum. But as I mentioned earlier, there's people that are making $300,000 to $500,000 a year, and you know, they've crept their life to the point where that wouldn't handle it. So I think, again, one size, you know, doesn't fit all. And you know, the other problem is that $1.5 million is not growing. You're getting an interest rate. And as we know, particularly in the environment that we're in right now with inflation, you know, you need some increase in assets. You need to grow a little bit if you have longevity to make sure you can cover. So I appreciate that you should always ask for fees and make sure you understand transparency and always try to understand what's going to end up in my pocket. What's the net amount? But I would say annuities are not solely the answer. They are a piece of a bigger puzzle.
1: Jack, thanks for the call. Lisa in Chicago, I'm going to ask you to hold because I got to take a short pause here. I know you've been holding the longest. When we come back, you are on deck speaking today to Tony Minopoli, and we are taking a look at retirement. I started the conversation with the Trump IRAs that are out there, and we're talking all sorts of things regarding retirement. I know that many of you may not think you have enough to retire. We're talking strategies and how to get there, exploring Social Security, and how to approach retirement with peace as opposed to fear. I know a lot of people are in that direction. When we come back, I'll take final calls too. The last segment of the show is straight ahead. So if you want to get in, 888-914-9149. Our conversation will continue. Stay with me.
3: Former Planned Parenthood workers tell us you have no idea how many babies that you're saving, because the no-show rate for an abortion appointment goes as high as 75% when we're out there praying. That's Planned Parenthood's internal number.
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5: Hi, this is Archbishop Perez of the Archdiocese of Philadelphia. Let us pray. Remember, O most gracious Virgin Mary, that never was it known that anyone who fled to thy protection, implored thy help, or sought thy intercession was left unaided. Inspired with this confidence, I fly to thee, O Virgin of virgins, my mother. To thee do I come, before thee I stand, sinful and sorrowful. O Mother of the Word incarnate, despise not my petitions, but in thy mercy, hear and answer me. Amen.
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10: Adulting can be expensive, and new data shows Generation Z is having trouble keeping up. A new Bank of America survey found nearly half of Gen Z, defined as adults ranging from 18 to 29, say the high cost of living is standing in their way toward financial success. 42% say they live paycheck to paycheck, including some who make more than $100,000 a year, and 17% spend more than half their paycheck on housing, up from 10% in 2024. Despite this, the survey shows 66% of these young Americans are still actively saving money. Many of them are doing it without help from their families.
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1: Hey, good afternoon. That was CBS News on Gen Z's money struggles. And if you're just tuning in, we are taking a look at retirement today. All things from insurance to annuities to when you should take Social Security to how life changes as you retire. The other aspect of this too is, what retirement is like. You spend decades building a career, following routines, waking up to an alarm, meeting deadlines, and then one day it ends. And maybe it's a choice, maybe it's not. And I know retirement can sound very exciting for a lot of people, but it also becomes one of the biggest emotional and relational and spiritual adjustments, I think, to one's life. So how do you know when it's time? And what happens after the party's over? And what if retirement is not what it's expected to be? I'd love to hear from you on that as well. I mean, are you loving it? You're saying the best thing that ever happened to me? Do you regret it? Did you not have enough and you got to go back to work? And how do you know when the right time to retire is? I think there's a lot of emotional changes for people who first go into retirement. I was talking to one man about it, and he says, it took me like 4 to 5 months, maybe 5 to 6 months to really make the transition psychologically. So my guest today, Tony Monopoly. And Tony, I want to get Lisa on the phone. Before I do, the psychological effect, you deal with people like this. I mean, is there a transition point? You know, somebody who might be a type A personality or has work and reputation and certain, you know, whatever, a bigger paycheck even, to go into retire and to lose that dynamic, that work relationship, and, you know, even a smaller paycheck. I mean, how does that affect relationships? How does it affect the mindset? What do you see in retirees?
0: Yeah, no, it's a great question, and it's something we do talk to people about. And one of the things, Drew, so many people, their job or their title becomes a big part of their identity.
1: Yeah, no doubt.
0: So I ask people to make sure they think about that. Like when you no longer have that, you know, how do you identify? You know, do you identify? Do I introduce myself? And I'm chief investment officer. I'm a partner of an investment firm, or, you know, when I was at the Knights, that's one element of it. And how are you going to fill your time? Where are you going to find purpose? I mean, I like to volunteer. I sit on a few charity boards. I like to play golf. I like to work out. I like to fish. There's things that I know I can fill a day. And the other thing, and being a man, men, so many men, and, you know, there's been all kinds of studies that say they can't even name, you know, two friends. So I think it's really important that you kind of quote unquote test drive retirement and think about those things that you're going to do. And making sure that you're keeping relationships. I mean, when you go to work, right? I mean, when you show up to work, right? You got your producer, you've got people you work with. You know, I've got people in our office, and that's part of the richness of life. So, yeah, we've been talking about the richness of making sure that you can retire financially. But I think really understanding, you know, who you are, what motivates you, how are you going to fill your time in retirement? You know, your spouse isn't meant to be your entertainment committee when you retire. Those are all really important things, and I really do talk to my clients about them all the time.
1: All right, let me go to Lisa, who's in Chicago. Lisa, good afternoon. Welcome.
12: Hi, Drew. Thanks for taking my call.
1: You got it.
12: My husband and I recently sat down with our financial planner, and, you know, he input all our numbers. He works for a union. He's got a pension, annuity. I have a 401k that we've been saving. And after he puts in everything, he tells us, you know, at the age of 90, we're going to be worth, you know, $3.2 million or something similar like that. And my struggle with this is we're middle class now, and we're putting all this money away. But right now, we're in our mid or late 40s, living paycheck to paycheck. So, yeah, you know, millions of dollars at the end of our life, but struggling now doesn't seem like it's balancing out. So just wanted to see your take on that.
1: That's great.
0: Yeah, it's a great question. But one of the things that I always do with clients, Lisa, is this. Yeah, I input their numbers, and I stress test what that plan looks like on the back end. And you're in your 40s, so, you know, you have several decades until your 60s show up, and you have to think about and measure longevity. So one of the things that you can do is to say, okay, well, what if we reduced the amount we're investing and saving now? What does that do to the spending power that we'll have in our 60s? And, you know, that will be instructive, and I'm sure your financial advisor can help run those numbers for you. And then the other thing to keep in mind is that when you get to the point of retirement, I run my financial plans for my clients every year to retest the assumptions, retest where they are. Has there been a change? Do they have an inheritance? Do they have a big spend? And then help you understand how much you can spend. And maybe there's things you want to do for children. Maybe there's donations you want to make, so that, you know, another aspect of the richness of life is you kind of get to enjoy, if you're in that fortunate, it sounds like you guys are doing a great job, you'll have options of the things that you want to do. So I wouldn't take my foot off the gas all the way, but I would ask him to test what happens if I reduce spending and what does it look like. It's under the heading of knowledge is power, and it will help you think about it. Hope that's helpful.
1: Yeah, I think you need balance in life. I really do. Yeah. No, I agree. You got to sacrifice for the end goal. But my gosh, if you're miserable as a result of it, I don't know. But Tony, you're the expert, and you're right. Test the assumptions. But I also do think you need balance, you know, because it can put stress on your relationship. It would stress on a lot of other things. And, you know, you don't know your day or your hour either. I mean, I can call you home at any time. So that's all tough stuff. Thank you, Lisa, for your call. Tony, just I only have a few minutes left. So just final advice, maybe. What advice would you give to somebody who's actually preparing retirement? Lisa made me think of it. She's got 2 decades at least that she can continue to work and to save. What advice you give to those that, you know, and the span is big, the person just starting out in their 20s, Lisa's in her 40s, probably has, a lot of people have kids still they're dealing with, college kids, and kids today aren't moving on. I mean, there's a lot of people who are approaching retirement or in retirement, they're paying their kids' cell phone bills and the kids living in their basement. So, how do you deal with that? I mean, what advice do you give?
0: So let's talk about a typical 60-year-old couple sort of approaching retirement. To me, that's the most critical where you need to understand what's the other side look like. Yeah. And I worked with a couple nice people, both roughly in their 60s, and they thought they had it where they needed it. And they laid out the lifestyle that they wanted to live. And we had to make some adjustments, and the husband is going to have to work a couple extra years. But by understanding it through, we got them on a path where they should be in excellent shape when they pull it. So I think, again, the planning element is just so huge to understand. Like with your last guest, understanding what those small changes make. And I think understand the financial piece. I really, really cannot stress enough to think about what does retirement look like for me on a day-to-day basis. And again, it's all making sure that you check all these things, you put them in the right columns and proportions, enjoy your life and be able to retire and do the things that you want to do. And I just feel like the more you're prepared, both mentally and financially, you really get to enjoy that next chapter in life when, you still can do a lot of really good stuff.
1: Just one quick thing, and I'm going to grab Kevin before we're out of time here. Is it a problem working too long?
0: Well, it is if what you've done is if you focused your whole life on saving, you didn't enjoy anything along the way, you end up working at 68 or 69, and you realize at 75, you don't have the energy to do anything.
1: That's true.
0: Man, that doesn't feel like you had the life worth living. So as you said a couple times, and you've used the word balance. It is so critical in my mind.
1: Kevin in St. Charles, Illinois, thanks for calling. Good afternoon.
13: Good afternoon. How are you today?
1: All right. Hanging in there.
13: So I just said, I planned to retire. So retirement was something that I wanted to do.
1: Yeah.
13: And for me, you say, what are you going to do? It's like, well, I retired and I took 2 hobbies on. One of them was golf and the other one's the church. Great. I spent a lot of time working at the church.
1: Kevin, I'm glad you called because it's such a big part of this conversation too. When you do retire, I've heard from so many people who've done that, you need purpose, right? You have to volunteer or you take on the church like you said, or get work on your health, go out and hit the golf ball, right? Walk the 9 or the 18 holes that you're going to play. Tony, if you could, I'll let you comment on that, too. I have about a minute left.
0: Yeah, real quick. I mean, for me, Drew, I think about I'll be 58 in a couple months. I like to play guitar. I like to study Italian. I like to play golf. I'm a gym rat. So I'm going to do my Knights of Columbus Council. There's some other volunteering. I'm on the board of a school for special needs kids. I see the way that I'm going to fill a good chunk of my day and I'm excited about when that time comes. And I think I'll still work and manage money as long as I can because I love it and I love working with people. So again, I think your purpose, my purpose, the last caller's purpose, they're all different, but find out what really resonates with you. And that's, again, that's going to give you that life worth living.
1: Well, Tony, thank you. I hope people will check you out. If you enjoyed what Tony Monopoly had to say, he's founding partner and chief investment officer at Innovative Asset Advisors Group. And he can help you out at innovativeaag.com. Tony, we'll talk again soon. Keep up your great work. And thanks for your contribution today.
0: Thanks, my friend. Always great to be with you.
1: Likewise. I'm out of time for the day. Thanks for allowing me to spend part of my afternoon with you. Until tomorrow. Please say a prayer for me. I promise I will pray for you. Have a great day.
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1: This person said, by the mercy of God and my fervent prayers and that of you, my spiritual family at Relevant Radio, I want to share this answered prayer. During an annual screening for lung cancer due to a family history, I found that I had a 1.5 centimeter large mass in my lung. The doctor said it should be considered malignant. He says, you can imagine the feeling of dread and anxiety I had. Drew, I'm a divine mercy intercessor, and my husband and I, we pray every day with you. I was referred to a pulmonary medicine doctor, which of course, as the specialist took time upon meeting with him, he ordered pulmonary test lab works and a PET scan. Well, a month or two went by. When we met again, the test looked normal, but the mass was still there. The plan was to recheck in 3 months. So if it stayed the same, I would undergo a biopsy and determine whether or not it had to be removed. So we continued to pray and trust the Lord. After 3 months, the CT was redone. I returned to the pulmonary doctor, and he opened my report, and he shared the results. The look on his face, she said, was priceless. The tumor had completely disappeared. He says it was gone, and he had no explanation for this. This is the healing power of the Divine Mercy Chaplain. I prayed to St. Jude and to St. Rita as well, but my lung is clear. I feel so blessed to receive this grace. I pray it brings hope to others facing difficult diagnosis. Jesus, I trust in you. Yours in Christ, a spiritual family member of the Divine Mercy Chaplain.
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19: 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In the Missal, it's liturgical year A, cycle 2. Friday is a day to pray the sorrowful mysteries of the Rosary. And our saint today is Saint Anthony Pechersky. He was a Ukrainian hermit. Born in 983 in Ukraine, he went to the famed monastic community on Mount Athos in Greece to become a hermit, and he remained there for several years. He returned to Ukraine and built a hermitage in Kiev. The site became the Caves of Kiev, the first Ukrainian monastery founded by Ukrainians. He founded another monastery but died in the Caves of Kiev in 1073. Anthony is called one of the fathers of Ukrainian monasticism. Saint Anthony Pechersky, pray for us. Let's offer this day to the Lord. My God, I give you this day. I offer you now all of the good that I shall do, and I promise to accept for love of you all of the difficulty that I shall meet. Help me to conduct myself during this day in a manner pleasing to you. Amen. And we join Pope Leo XIV in praying for the respect and protection of human life in all its stages, recognizing it as a gift from God. 10 Minutes with Jesus is a guided meditation on the Gospel of the Day prepared by a Catholic priest. Here's today's 10 Minutes with Jesus.
20: My Lord and my God, I firmly believe that you are here, that you see me, that you hear me. I adore you with profound reverence. I ask your pardon for my sins and grace to make this time of prayer fruitful. My Immaculate Mother, Saint Joseph, my Father and Lord, my guardian angel, intercede for me. Jesus, sometimes when we hear your words in the Gospels, we're filled with joy or consolation. For example, when you say things like, blessed are the peacemakers, for they shall be called the sons of God. Oh, great. Yeah, of course, I want to be a peacemaker. Or when we hear you tell us that in your Father's house there are many mansions, and that you go to prepare a place for us. Those kind of things that you say to us give us confidence and joy. But there are other times, Lord, like for example, today's gospel, when we feel intensely challenged, or we even feel threatened, and we want to gulp and reconsider a little bit our allegiance to you. Whether, gosh, is this path of Christianity really worth my while? This might actually get me into trouble. This might complicate my life very seriously. Well, Jesus, when we read a gospel like today's, I think we have to take a good, long look at you on a crucifix and realize that the Christian life, yes, it leads to the resurrection. Yes, it leads to heaven. But necessarily, it also leads to the cross. And if we think that we can have a Christian life without the cross, then we are greatly mistaken. We are fooling ourselves. If we're not willing to embrace the cross, then we're not really Christian. Whether for real right now or in our imaginations, let's look at Christ on the cross, bleeding, mocked, abandoned, tortured, dead. And now, Lord, considering you, our model, our captain, our way, truth, and life, now let's get into your words, which you speak to us today in the gospel, and understand that this is the challenge that you put to us. Behold, I am sending you like sheep in the midst of wolves. So be shrewd as serpents and simple as doves. But beware of men, for they will hand you over to courts and scourge you in their synagogues, and you will be led before governors and kings for my sake, and as a witness before them and the pagans. When they hand you over, do not worry how you are to speak or what you are to say. You will be given at that moment what you are to say. For it will not be you who speak, but the Spirit of your Father speaking through you. Brother will hand over brother to death, and the father his child. Children will rise up against parents and have them put to death. You will be hated by all because of my name, but whoever endures to the end will be saved. When they persecute you in one town, flee to another. Amen, I say to you, you will not finish the towns of Israel before the Son of Man comes. Jesus, we already have your words in the Sermon on the Mount echoing in our memory. There you said, blessed are those who are persecuted for righteousness' sake, for theirs is the kingdom of heaven. Blessed are you when others revile you and persecute you and utter all kinds of evil against you falsely on my account. Rejoice and be glad, for your reward is great in heaven. Well, Jesus, honestly, if we were going to be handed over to courts and scourged in synagogues and led before governors and kings and made martyrs, killed, for your sake, for righteousness' sake, for the sake of the gospel, it would be hard for us to recognize it in the moment that we were blessed, that the kingdom of heaven is ours. You yourself, Jesus, on the cross, you weren't exactly laughing and saying, oh, how blessed I am, and oh, the kingdom of heaven is mine. No, Jesus, instead you were praying and saying, my God, why have you abandoned me? But the truth is that suffering for righteousness' sake, suffering for you, that is a blessed fate. That is the fate of the Son of God, the fate of Christ, and therefore the fate of every Christian. We will have to suffer in some way for being Christ-like, for being Christian. If we never suffer, if our Christian way of life never causes us to conflict in some way with the way of life of the world, then perhaps we need to reflect a little bit on our lives and see, gosh, am I really living like a Christian? Shouldn't I be clashing in at least some small way with the trends of society? Lord, you say that your disciples will stand as a witness before governors and kings and pagans. Now, Lord, we may not necessarily get a chance to witness to you in front of the rulers of the earth, but every day, at work, at school, at the store, while we drive to our neighbors, we have many opportunities to witness to you and to the difference that you make in our lives. The upright, holy, virtuous life that you call us to live. It stands in contrast to the selfish and the impure and the arrogant ways of living in a pagan world. To finish, Lord, I just wanted to read this account of the martyrdom of the Japanese martyrs, St. Paul Miki and his companions. They were brought to literal martyrdom. Most of us praying with this podcast right now will not be called to live, or rather to die, a literal martyrdom. But still, the lessons of the bravery of literal martyrdom can inspire us to our daily martyrdom, to our daily testimony or witness to you in our own lives. These people can be so brave in their deaths. Why can't we be more brave by our lives? The crosses were set in place. Our brother, Paul Miki, saw himself standing now in the noblest pulpit he had ever filled, meaning that he was nailed to a cross. To his congregation, he began by proclaiming himself a Japanese and a Jesuit. He was dying for the gospel he preached. He gave thanks to God for this wonderful blessing, and he ended his sermon with these words: "As I come to this supreme moment of my life, I am sure none of you would suppose I want to deceive you. And so I tell you plainly, there is no way to be saved except the Christian way. My religion teaches me to pardon my enemies and all who have offended me. I do gladly pardon the emperor and all who have sought my death. I beg them to seek baptism and be Christians themselves." Then he looked at his comrades and began to encourage them in their final struggle. Joy glowed in all their faces. In these and other ways, they showed their readiness to die. Jesus, grant us the same faith, fortitude, and grace to be able to witness to you, to be martyrs for you in our daily lives, no matter what the cost. I thank you, my God, for the good resolutions, affections, and inspirations that you have communicated to me in this meditation. I ask your help to put them into effect. My Immaculate Mother, St. Joseph, my Father and Lord, my guardian angel, intercede for me.
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0: friend.
1: We groan in pain as we await the redemption of our bodies.
2: We groan in pain as we await the redemption of our bodies.
1: I said, I will be watchful of my ways, for fear I should sin with my tongue. I will put a curb on my lips when the wicked man stands before me. I was dumb, silent, and still. His prosperity stirred my grief. My heart was burning within me. At the thought of it, the fire blazed up and my tongue burst into speech. O Lord, you have shown me my end. How short is the length of my days? Now I know how fleeting is my life. You have given me a short span of days. My life is as nothing in your sight. A mere breath, the man who stood so firm. A mere shadow, the man passing by. A mere breath, the riches he hoards, not knowing who will have them.
3: Glory to the Father, and to the Son, and to the Holy Spirit,
4: as it was in the beginning, is now, and will be forever. Amen.
2: We groan in pain as we await the redemption of our bodies.
5: Hear and answer my prayer, O Lord. Let me not weep in vain.
4: Hear and answer my prayer, O Lord. Let me not weep in vain.
1: And now, Lord, what is there to wait for? In you rests all my hope. Set me free from all my sins. Do not make me the taunt of the fool. I was silent, not opening my lips, because this was all your doing. Take away your scourge from me. I am crushed by the blows of your hand. You punish man's sin and correct him. Like the moth, you devour all he treasures. Mortal man is no more than a breath. O Lord, hear my prayer. O Lord, turn your ear to my cry. Do not be deaf to my tears. In your house I am a passing guest, a pilgrim, like all my fathers. Look away that I may breathe again before I depart to be no more.
3: Glory to the Father, and to the Son, and to the Holy Spirit,
4: as it was in the beginning, is now, and will be forever. Amen.
6: Let us pray. Through your Son you taught us, Father, not to be fearful of tomorrow, but to commit our lives to your care. Do not withhold your Spirit from us, but help us find a life of peace after these days of trouble.
4: Hear and answer my prayer, O Lord. Let me not weep in vain.
1: I have put all my trust in God's never-failing mercy.
4: I have put all my trust in God's never-failing mercy.
1: Why do you boast of your wickedness, you champion of evil, planning ruin all day long, your tongue like a sharpened razor, you master of deceit? You love evil more than good, lies more than truth. You love the destructive word, you tongue of deceit. For this, God will destroy you and remove you forever. He will snatch you from your tent and uproot you from the land of the living. The just shall see and fear. They shall laugh and say, "So this is the man who refused to take God as his stronghold, but trusted in the greatness of his wealth and grew powerful by his crimes." But I am like a growing olive tree in the house of God. I trust in the goodness of God forever and ever. I will thank you forevermore, for this is your doing. I will proclaim that your name is good in the presence of your friends.
7: Glory be to the Father, and to the Son, and to the Holy Spirit.
4: As it was in the beginning, is now, and will be forever. Amen.
6: Let us pray. Father, you cut down the unfruitful branch for burning and prune the fertile to make it bear more fruit. Make us grow like laden olive trees in your domain, firmly rooted in the power and mercy of your Son, so that you may gather from us fruit worthy of eternal life.
4: I have put all my trust in God's never-failing mercy.
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0: All my hope is in him.
8: From the second book of Samuel, the Lord's anger against Israel flared again, and he incited David against the Israelites by prompting him to number Israel and Judah. Accordingly, the king said to Joab and the leaders of the army who were with him, "Tour all the tribes of Israel from Dan to Beersheba and register the people, that I may know their number." But Joab said to the king, "May the Lord your God increase the number of people 100-fold for your royal majesty to see it with his own eyes. But why does it please my lord the king to order a thing of this kind?" The king, however, overruled Joab and the leaders of the army, so they left the king's presence in order to register the people of Israel. Afterward, however, David regretted having numbered the people and said to the Lord, "I have sinned grievously in what I have done. But now, Lord, forgive the guilt of your servant, for I have been very foolish." When David rose in the morning, the Lord had spoken to the prophet Gad, David's seer, saying, "Go and say to David, this is what the Lord says. I offer you three alternatives. Choose one of them, and I will inflict it on you." Gad then went to David to inform him. He asked, "Do you want a 3 years famine to come upon your land, or to flee from your enemy 3 months while he pursues you, or to have a 3 days pestilence in your land? Now consider and decide what I must reply to him who sent me." David answered Gad, "I am in very serious difficulty. Let us fall by the hand of God, for he is most merciful, but let me not fall by the hand of man." Thus David chose the pestilence. Now it was the time of the wheat harvest when the plague broke out among the people. The Lord sent a pestilence over Israel from morning until the time appointed, and 70,000 of the people from Dan to Beersheba died. But when the angel stretched forth his hand toward Jerusalem to destroy it, the Lord regretted the calamity and said to the angel causing the destruction among the people, "Enough now, stay your hand." The angel of the Lord was then standing at the threshing floor of Arana the Jebusite. When David saw the angel who was striking the people, he said to the Lord, "It is I who have sinned. It is I, the shepherd, who have done wrong. But these are sheep. What have they done? Punish me and my kindred." On the same day, Gad went to David and said to him, "Go up and build an altar to the Lord on the threshing floor of Arana the Jebusite." So David bought the threshing floor and the oxen for 50 silver shekels. Then David built an altar there to the Lord and offered holocausts and peace offerings. The Lord granted relief to the country, and the plague was checked in Israel. The word of the Lord. Remember, O Lord, your covenant, and say to the destroying angel, "Enough, now hold back your hand.
3: Lest you ravage the land and destroy all the people."
8: It was I who sinned, I who did wrong. But these sheep, what have they done? Lord, I beg you to turn your anger away from your people.
3: Lest you ravage the land and destroy all the people.
9: A reading from the ancient document entitled, The Teaching of the 12 Apostles. Celebrate the Eucharist as follows. Say over the cup, "We give you thanks, Father, for the holy vine of David, your servant, which you made known to us through Jesus, your servant. To you be glory forever." Over the broken bread, say, "We give you thanks, Father, for the life and the knowledge which you have revealed to us through Jesus, your servant. To you be glory forever." As this broken bread scattered on the mountains was gathered and became one, so too may your church be gathered together from the ends of the earth into your kingdom. For glory and power are yours through Jesus Christ forever. Do not let anyone eat or drink of your Eucharist, except those who have been baptized in the name of the Lord. For the statement of the Lord applies here also. Do not give to dogs what is holy. When you finish the meal, offer thanks in this manner. We thank you, Holy Father, for your name which you enshrined in our hearts. We thank you for the knowledge and faith and immortality which you revealed to us through your servant Jesus. To you be glory forever. Almighty Ruler, you created all things for the sake of your name. You gave men food and drink to enjoy, so that they might give you thanks. Now you have favored us, through Jesus your servant, with spiritual food and drink, as well as eternal life. Above all, we thank you because you are mighty. To you be glory forever. Remember, Lord, your church, and deliver her from all evil. Perfect her in your love, and once she has been sanctified, gather her together from the four winds into the kingdom which you have prepared for her. For power and glory are yours forever. May grace come, and this world pass away. Hosanna to the God of David. If anyone is holy, let him come. If anyone is not, let him repent. Maranatha. Amen. On the Lord's Day, when you have been gathered together, break bread and celebrate the Eucharist. But first confess your sins, so that your offering may be pure. If anyone has a quarrel with his neighbor, that person should not join you until he has been reconciled. Your sacrifice must not be defiled. In this regard, the Lord has said, "In every place and time, offer me a pure sacrifice. I am a great king," says the Lord, "and my name is great among the nations."
1: The cup of blessing which we bless, is it not a sharing in the blood of Christ?
8: And the bread that we break, is it not a sharing in the body of Christ?
1: Because there is but one bread, we, though many, are one body, for we all partake of the one bread.
8: And the bread that we break, is it not a sharing in the body of Christ?
6: Let us pray. O God, who in the abasement of your Son have raised up a fallen world, fill your faithful with holy joy, for on those you have rescued from slavery to sin, you bestow eternal gladness. Through our Lord Jesus Christ, your Son, who lives and reigns with you in the unity of the Holy Spirit, God, forever and ever. Amen.
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1: Let us pray. Remember, O most gracious Virgin Mary, that never was it known that anyone who fled to thy protection, implored thy help, or sought thy intercession was left unaided. 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Amen.
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7: 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I'm Paul Sadek. In today's Gospel from Truth and Life, the dramatized audio Bible, the Lord is preparing to send out the 12, and he tells them, don't worry about what you're going to say, because God will speak through you. It's from the 10th chapter of the Gospel of Matthew.
8: Behold, I send you out as sheep in the midst of wolves. So be wise as serpents and innocent as doves. Beware of men, for they will deliver you up to councils and flog you in their synagogues, and you will be dragged before governors and kings for my sake, to bear testimony before them and the Gentiles. When they deliver you up, do not be anxious how you are to speak or what you are to say, for what you are to say will be given to you in that hour. For it is not you who speak, but the Spirit of your Father speaking through you. Brother will deliver up brother to death, and the father his child, and children will rise against parents and have them put to death, and you will be hated by all for my name's sake. But he who endures to the end will be saved. When they persecute you in one town, flee to the next. For truly I say to you, you will not have gone through all the towns of Israel before the Son of Man comes.
7: 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Today's reading from In Conversation with God by Father Francisco Fernandez Carvajal is from Volume 4, Ordinary Time. Prudence would not be true prudence if, having given due consideration to the facts, it chose the cowardly way of not making a decision that involved risk or caused us to avoid facing up squarely to a problem. The attitude of the person who allows himself to be led by human respect in the apostolate and lets opportunities slip while he waits for other opportunities that may never arise is not a prudent attitude. St. Paul calls this false virtue prudence of the flesh. It is a false virtue.

0: that asks for more reasons and considerations before giving God what he asks of us personally. It is what causes us to worry excessively about the future and gives us a reason for not being generous here and now. It is what always makes us find some excuse for not deciding to commit ourselves fully. Prudence means not shunning the boldness of giving oneself and daring to become involved in God's work. It is not the ability to find lukewarm compromises or to justify a remiss and negligent attitude by giving it the name of some acceptable theory. That is not how the apostles went about things. Despite their weaknesses and at times their fear, they constantly sought the quickest way of spreading the Master's teaching, even though those ways sometimes led them into plenty of trouble and caused them countless tribulations and even martyrdom. Following our Lord means living a life of small and great acts of madness, as is always the case where true love is concerned. When our Lord asks more of us, and he always asks for more, we cannot draw back with a false prudence, the prudence of the world. We must not be swayed by the judgment of those who do not feel themselves called and who see everything through merely human eyes and sometimes with eyes that are not even human, because they have what is no more than an earthly outlook, an outlook that prevents them from ever getting off the ground. No man and no woman would ever have given themselves to God or ever have initiated any supernatural undertaking if they had followed that prudence of the flesh. They would always have found more or less convincing reasons for refusing to proceed or for deferring their response till a more convenient time, which often boils down to the same thing. It was said of Jesus, "He is beside himself." It seems that the most elementary precautions would have enabled him to escape death. Just a few formulae would have been sufficient to mitigate the rigor of his teaching and for him to arrive at a compromise with the Pharisees. He could have presented in some other way his teaching on the Eucharist in the synagogue at Capernaum, where many left him. Just a few words would have been sufficient for him, who was eternal wisdom, to obtain his freedom at Pilate's hands. Jesus was not prudent according to the world, but he was more prudent than serpents, than men, or than his enemies. He was a different type of prudence. This has to be our type of prudence, even if, because we imitate him, men may sometimes call us mad and imprudent. Supernatural prudence shows us at each moment the quickest and most direct way to reach Christ, bringing with us many friends, relatives, and colleagues. Do you want to be daring in a holy way so that God may act through you? Have recourse to Mary, and she will accompany you along the path of humility so that when faced by what to the human mind is impossible, you may be able to answer with a resounding fiat, be it done, which unites the earth to heaven. In Conversation with God by Francis Fernandez is published by Scepter Publishers. You'll find it at your local Catholic bookstore. The Lord told us to pray without ceasing, so let's keep it up. We join the whole church as we're led by our friends at DivineOffice.org in morning prayer.
1: God, come to my assistance.
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1: Glory to the Father, and to the Son, and to the Holy Spirit.
2: As it was in the beginning, is now, and will be forever. Amen.

0: humble, contrite heart, O God, you will not spurn.
1: A humble, contrite heart, O God, you will not spurn. Have mercy on me, God, in your kindness. In your compassion, blot out my offense. O wash me more and more from my guilt, and cleanse me from my sin.
0: My offenses, truly I know them. My sin is always before me. Against you, you alone have I sinned. What is evil in your sight, I have done.
1: That you may be justified when you give sentence, and be without reproach when you judge. O see, in guilt I was born. A sinner was I conceived.
0: Indeed, you love truth in the heart. Then in the secret of my heart teach me wisdom. O purify me, then I shall be clean. O wash me, I shall be whiter than snow.
1: Make me hear rejoicing and gladness, that the bones you have crushed may revive. From my sins turn away your face and blot out all my guilt.
0: A pure heart create for me, O God. Put a steadfast spirit within me. Do not cast me away from your presence, nor deprive me of your Holy Spirit.
1: Give me again the joy of your help. With a spirit of fervor sustain me, that I may teach transgressors your ways, and sinners may return to you.
0: O rescue me, God, my helper, and my tongue shall ring out your goodness. O Lord, open my lips, and my mouth shall declare your praise.
1: For in sacrifice you take no delight, burnt offering from me you would refuse. My sacrifice, a contrite spirit, a humbled, contrite heart, you will not spurn.
0: In your goodness, show favor to Zion, rebuild the walls of Jerusalem. Then you will be pleased with lawful sacrifice, holocaust offered on your altar.
1: Glory to the Father, and to the Son, and to the Holy Spirit,
0: as it was in the beginning, is now, and will be forever. Amen.
1: Let us pray. Father, he who knew no sin was made sin for us, to save us and restore us to your friendship. Look upon our contrite heart and afflicted spirit, and heal our troubled conscience, so that in joy and strength of the Holy Spirit, we may proclaim your praise and glory before all the nations.
2: A humble, contrite heart, O God, you will not spurn.
1: Even in your anger, Lord, you will remember compassion.
2: Even in your anger, Lord, you will remember compassion.
0: O Lord, I have heard your renown and feared, O Lord, your work. In the course of the years, revive it. In the course of the years, make it known. In your wrath, remember compassion.
1: God comes from Taman, the Holy One from Mount Paran. Covered are the heavens with his glory, and with his praise the earth is filled.
0: His splendor spreads like the light. Rays shine forth from beside him, where his power is concealed. You come forth to save your people, to save your anointed one.
1: You tread the sea with your steeds amid the churning of the deep waters. I hear, and my body trembles. At the sound, my lips quiver.
0: Decay invades my bones. My legs tremble beneath me. I await the day of distress that will come upon the people who attack us.
1: For though the fig tree blossom not, nor fruit be on the vines, Though the yield of the olive fail and the terraces produce no nourishment, though the flocks disappear from the fold and there be no herd in the stalls, yet will I rejoice in the Lord and exult in my saving God.
0: God, my Lord, is my strength. He makes my feet swift as those of hinds and enables me to go upon the heights.
1: Glory to the Father, and to the Son, and to the Holy Spirit,
2: as it was in the beginning, is now, and will be forever. Amen.
1: Even in your anger, Lord, you will remember compassion.
0: O praise the Lord, Jerusalem.
2: O praise the Lord, Jerusalem.
1: O praise the Lord, Jerusalem. Zion, praise your God.
0: He has strengthened the bars of your gates. He has blessed the children within you. He established peace on your borders. He feeds you with the finest wheat.
1: He sends out his word to the earth and swiftly runs his command. He showers down snow, white as wool. He scatters hoarfrost like ashes.
0: He hurls down hailstones like crumbs. The waters are frozen at his touch. He sends forth his word and it melts them. At the breath of his mouth, the waters flow.
1: He makes his word known to Jacob, to Israel his laws and decrees. He has not dealt thus with other nations. He has not taught them his decrees.
0: Glory to the Father, and to the Son, and to the Holy Spirit,
2: as it was in the beginning, is now, and will be forever. Amen.
0: Let us pray. Lord, you established peace within the borders of Jerusalem. Give the fullness of peace now to your faithful people. May peace rule us in this life and possess us in eternal life. You are about to fill us with the best of wheat. Grant that what we see dimly now as in a mirror, we may come to perceive clearly in the brightness of your truth.
2: O praise the Lord, Jerusalem.
1: A reading from the letter to the Ephesians. Now in Christ Jesus, you who once were far off have been brought near through the blood of Christ. It is he who is our peace and who made the two of us one, by breaking down the barrier of hostility that kept us apart. In his own flesh, he abolished the law with its commands and precepts to create in himself one new man from us who had been two, and to make peace, reconciling both of us to God in one body through his cross, which put that enmity to death. The word of the Lord.
0: Thanks be to God.
1: The Lord the Most High has done good things for me. In need I shall cry out to him.
2: The Lord the Most High has done good things for me. In need I shall cry out to him. May he send his strength to rescue me. In need I shall cry out to him.
1: Glory to the Father, and to the Son, and to the Holy Spirit.
2: The Lord, the Most High, has done good things for me. In need, I shall cry out to him.
3: Through the tender compassion of our God, the dawn from on high shall break upon us.
4: Blessed be the Lord, the God of Israel. He has come to his people and set them free.
1: He has raised up for us a mighty Savior, born of the house of his servant David.
4: Through his holy prophets, he promised of old that he would save us from our enemies, from the hands of all who hate us.
1: He promised to show mercy to our fathers and to remember his holy covenant.
4: This was the oath he swore to our father Abraham, to set us free from the hands of our enemies, free to worship him without fear, holy and righteous in his sight all the days of our life.
1: You, my child, shall be called the prophet of the Most High, for you will go before the Lord to prepare his way, to give his people knowledge of salvation by the forgiveness of their sins.
4: In the tender compassion of our God, the dawn from on high shall break upon us to shine on those who dwell in darkness and the shadow of death, and to guide our feet into the way of peace.
1: Glory to the Father, and to the Son, and to the Holy Spirit.
4: As it was in the beginning, is now, and will be forever. Amen. Amen.
3: Through the tender compassion of our God, the dawn from on high shall break upon us.
5: Let us pray. Let us adore Christ, who offered himself to the Father through the Holy Spirit to cleanse us from the works of death. Let us adore him and call upon him with sincere hearts. In your will is our peace, Lord.
2: In your will is our peace, Lord.
5: From your generosity we have received the beginning of this day.
4: Grant us also the beginning of new life.
2: In your will is our peace, Lord.
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5: Let us make our prayers and praise complete by offering the Lord's Prayer.
2: Our Father, who art in heaven, hallowed be thy name. Thy kingdom come, thy will be done, on earth as it is in heaven. Give us this day our daily bread, and forgive us our trespasses, as we forgive those who trespass against us. And lead us not into temptation, but deliver us from evil.
1: All-powerful Father, as now we bring you our songs of praise, so may we sing your goodness in the company of your saints forever. We ask this through our Lord Jesus Christ, your Son, who lives and reigns with you in the Holy Spirit, God, forever and ever.
0: Amen.
1: Amen.
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6: 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I'm Paul Sadek. 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
10: This person said, hey, I started listening to Relevant Radio a little over 2 years ago, and I, at the time, was just searching for something to comfort me after my sister died. She died unexpectedly. At the time, I was 25, a 25-year functioning addict to meth. Wow. She says, I was saying functioning because I held a job down and I wasn't homeless, but it did cause me a ruined marriage. And one night I just prayed to God and I placed my life in his hands. And I said, Lord, I know you can help me. Please take this addiction from me. She says, I begged God that night for his mercy. The next morning I woke up and I never used again. She was totally and absolutely liberated from her addiction. She says, I just want to share with everybody, God can bless all. When I hear people call into the chaplet or the rosary or pray for those addicted, I wish they knew it could all be solved with Jesus, because it can. Since then, I've apologized to my ex-husband. I've apologized to my children, who are wonderful, saying that, what are you apologizing for? And with your show, Drew, I received the courage to go to confession. Wow. He says, I attend now church every week. I watch the Mass also on YouTube daily. And of course, we pray the chaplet with you every day. I just hope that my story will help those who suffer from addiction and will give hope to those families that are out there. Don't give up on the addicted. Don't give up on them. They can suffer from addiction, and we'll give, she says, but all they have to do is believe. Mary has comforted me. St. Joseph has given me strength, and Jesus has cured me. I truly experienced a miracle.
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16: It is Thursday. It is July 9th. And it's a great morning to be with you, Sarah. It's a great morning to be with each of you. We're going to talk with Tom Turpak, who came out with this great book called Get on the Board the Mercy Train. And I'm really looking forward to that. It's actually about his mom and some great stories, real true stories about how to witness the love of God in a very, very natural way. And there's some great backstory there. So that'll come in a moment here. Today is the feast of Saint Augustine Zhao Rong and his companions. And sometimes when you look at the calendar, you don't actually see who the feast day is for. We have many saints, many people who have been declared triumphant by our church. They're in the canon. So if you ever see that there's not someone in your missal for the day, just take 2 minutes, 30 seconds. You'll see that there's indeed a saint of the day. So check that out. And speaking of saints, you know I like Don Bosco. I've got a devotion to him. He's been very good to my family and me. And a couple of days ago, I was reading to you a couple of kind of very short testimonies from the sisters, the Salesian sisters in the eastern province of Don Bosco here in the United States and in Canada. And I'm actually was reminded afterwards, I had forgotten that I'm actually going to be at a celebration on Sunday for many of these jubilees. And the reason I was reading them is not only because I have a devotion to Don Bosco, but because when you read these testimonies from these 13 sisters, the youngest of whom has been a sister for 25 years, the oldest of whom has been a sister for 80 years. It's a very, very clear testimony of gratitude and intercession on the part of Our Lady in their lives. Three of our children, our three daughters, went to Mary Help of Christians, which is in North Haledon, New Jersey. Two of our sons went to Don Bosco, also a Salesian school in northern New Jersey, Ramsey, New Jersey. So you get a little flavor for why I'm particularly grateful to the Salesians. Sister Fran has been a Salesian for 40 years. And she writes, I am grateful to Mary Help of Christians for her accompaniment during these 40 years of religious life. Sister Emmy, also 40 years. Throughout these already 40 years of religious life, it is the Almighty God who has done great things in me and through me. With the support of my sisters, I did touch the all-embracing love and mercy of God. It was God who chose me and he who first loved me! ! This I pray for my family, all the young people we serve, and my sisters, that we may come to know and believe in the immense and unconditional love of God for each one of us and to abide in his love. Thank you, Sister Emmy, for sharing that. And it reminds me of the comments that Sam Shepard was just making about this program in Ireland and what are we made for? Who made us? And there's this anthropology, as he put it, that is ours to embrace. And then, of course, we have the sacraments as well. So thank you to the Salesians for sharing so much with our family. I know many of you listening are also part of that Salesian family. And if you've got young children pretty much around the United States and you're not sure how to, what kind of school to put them in, I would encourage you to look into the Salesian school in your area. You will not be disappointed. Run, jump, play, just do not sin. That's one of the lines that Don Bosco's famous for, and rightly. And it's good. It's kind of a good principle for life here, and you know, in as an adult. So, Sarah, what do you think? What do you think about the Salesian spirit?
17: You know what I like appreciate when you're reading. You know, you oftentimes when you know you're a donor to the different organizations, they'll send those like little kind of, hey, these are the big celebrations we're doing, and you were just reading through those, and it was making me think it's kind of like they're like yearbook. You know, in your senior yearbook, you got to come up with a quote. You got to come. I there's a little hint of the gospel in there. You could hear some of the Bible and some of the quotes. If you have to come up with something to say and you're not sure what, I mean, the Bible's like, okay, that's a pretty good place to start. But I don't know what you quoted in your high school yearbook. I think it was, for me, something Lucille Ball, which as I reflect now makes sense of who, because of who I am. But I really don't even remember the process. Like, I don't think there was much discernment. I was like, this one sounds good. And I just put it in there. So,
16: that's a good question. I don't remember what I had in my high school.
17: We'll have to go back and look.
16: There's some pretty funny notes to me there. I do remember that. And my kids fished that thing out recently and said, gee, Dad, didn't know that about you. So,
17: that was the old me. Don't worry about that. Nothing to see.
16: And then my son Josh, gee, Dad, you had a lot more hair then. But of course.
17: Seriously?
16: This is a common
17: thing. Yeah, that was before you. I remember. It was less stressful. Stressful day, you know?
16: Yeah. Well, as you know, Sarah, Josh is known as the favorite around here. But, you know, the other six, we like them a lot, too.
17: Yeah. Well, that's, you have the wrong perspective. There are no favorites. You're my favorite youngest son,
16: or my favorite,
17: you know, kid named Josh or something. You need to, like, rephrase that.
16: Thank you.
17: You're creating complexes. I'm not sure why you're doing this, Mark. Come on.
16: Not intentional. I assure you that. Well, speaking of reels. See how I did that there?
17: Yeah, sure.
16: Speaking of reels, Father Rocky has a reel out on the Mysteries of the Rosary, the Joyful Mysteries.
18: Did you know that the Joyful Mysteries of the Rosary are in the Bible? That's right. You can find the five Joyful Mysteries of the Rosary in the Bible. The first Joyful Mystery is the Annunciation. That's when the Archangel Gabriel came to Mary and told her she'd been chosen to be Mother of God.
16: Yeah, those reels are dropping. Every Monday, Wednesday, Friday.
17: They're dropping, all right.
16: They're dropping. And you and I are rapping, aren't we?
17: Those youngsters are picking them up.
16: They're picking
17: up the reels.
16: They're picking up what we're laying down.
17: They're liking it, sharing it, texting it.
16: It's going viral.
17: IRL.
16: IRL.
17: YOLO.
16: YOLO. So Sarah and I are still working on our wraps. In case that wasn't clear, we're working on the wraps. You sent us some great recommendations in terms of who you're rooting for the World Cup. When we get to you, Tom, in a minute, we'll ask you who you're rooting for in the World Cup. And your summer reading books. So we're actually going to absolutely take up a new summer reading book, get on board the Mercy Train in a moment here. But a couple other summer reading books. Who Will Answer by David Kim. I love this book. It's an autobiography by a Korean national. His name is David Kim. And he was there in Korea when Harry Holt came to Korea at the instigation of both his wife and his teenage daughter. There's all these orphans being born to American, father American GI, mother local Korean. And he's already got children. He's got a large family, but he and his wife are moved by their daughter saying, "Hey, you should come down to the local school here in Oregon and see these 8mm black and white films about these orphans in Korea." And he and his wife, Bertha, decide, okay, you, Harry, are going to Korea and you're going to actually bring home as many kids as you can. And this came up with Sam a bit ago. He didn't really know what he was getting into, but he knew he should do that. Turns out there was no law allowing for them to actually bring these children home. So he went. He brought home many children. A law was passed shortly before Christmas in our nation's capital. His senator in Oregon sponsored that law. And that was the beginning of international adoption here in the United States. He didn't know he was starting an organization called Holt International. But David Kim was his protege there in Korea, saying, you know, "I'll show you the ropes," so to speak. And David Kim wound up becoming an American national. Who will answer? It's actually now available through kind of major outlets. When it first came out, it really wasn't. So that's my favorite book. Any particular book you'd recommend here, Sarah?
17: Let me look at the children's section. That's where all my books are right now that I'm going through. And we moved on from The Mouse and the Motorcycle.
16: Nicely
17: and now
16: done.
17: The Mouse Rides Again. So we're on book two, and it's a three-part, so stay tuned. You know, what I have noticed about, I know this sounds silly because it's a kid's book, but there is some good Christian undertones in this story with Beverly. Clearly, she's the author, because it talks about, you know, there's forgiveness, there's screwing up, a lot of screwing up with this mouse, my goodness. There's learning responsibility and taking responsibility for your actions. There's a lot of little lessons there in this story, so it's a good story for kids, but I don't know, I guess I was learning a little bit too. It's hard to admit when you do things wrong, so...
16: What's the first one and what's the second one?
17: The Mouse on the Motorcycle. Yeah. And then it's like The Mouse Rides Again, and then Ralph S. Mouse. Now, what does the S stand for?
16: Does the mouse grow in the, like, is he getting older in these stories?
17: Technically, yeah. Technically. He's tiny because he's a mouse, so I'm not sure physically how much.
16: Yeah.
17: And he's, you know, I mean, you're on a motorcycle, so how much exercise are you getting? I don't know. But,
16: okay.
17: I don't know if he's getting bigger.
16: I like the mouse. You're also reminding me, there's a Fiat product that came out yesterday. Is it the Little Mouse? It's like an electric vehicle that's available for $13,995. It's a golf cart that goes really fast.
17: It looks like,
16: at least for a golf cart.
17: It looks like a toy. It doesn't even look like a real, I mean, a big toy, obviously. But
16: yeah.
17: And I guess that's what it is for men, a big toy.
16: Oh, I like how you threw in the just for men there.
17: I mean,
16: I've seen women riding golf carts.
17: Have you?
16: Yeah.
17: And they collect them?
16: Yeah.
17: Okay.
16: Oh, well, now we're collecting them. I like it. So,
17: I'm not sure about that.
16: So let's take a short break here.
17: Good.
16: And then when we come back, we're going to talk with Tom Turpak about this book, Get on Board the Mercy Train.

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6: Jesus has some pretty grim words in the gospel today. We often think of Jesus only saying nice things and talking about love. But in the gospel at Mass today, we hear Jesus warning his disciples. And isn't that part of loving others? To warn them of impending trouble? Hello, I'm Father James Kubicki with some thoughts about this warning of Jesus that is as true today as it was when it was first spoken. According to Matthew chapter 10, Jesus said to his apostles, "I am sending you like sheep in the midst of wolves, so be shrewd as serpents and simple as doves. But beware of men, for they will hand you over and scourge you." Jesus even goes so far as to say that families will be broken, with children rising up against their parents and hating them. Basically, Jesus is telling us to be careful, because we live in a world that isn't always nice. Some people won't like you because you're a Catholic Christian. So be ready. Or, as a friend of mine likes to say, get prayed up. I like that. And it fits in well with Jesus' advice in today's gospel about not worrying about what you're going to say when conflict arises. Being shrewd and being ready doesn't mean always having your speech planned out. It means relying on the Holy Spirit to help you. That's the wisest thing you can do, recognizing that on your own, you don't have all the answers or even the charity to speak the truth with love. God is love and wisdom itself, so it's better to rely on Him rather than yourself.
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1: Sarah, you're good. We're doing a little disco in here, Tom and I, and I hope all of you are discoing into your Thursday. Tom Turpak is the son of Therese Turpak, and he's the editor of Get On Board the Mercy Train. Drew Mariani, who many of you know, he remarks in the open to this great book, "When I think of those who have dedicated their lives to spreading the message of mercy, one name that stands out is Therese Turpak." So come join the conversation with Tom, her son. You can do that by dialing the number you already know, 888-914-9149, 888-914-9149. That's the Catholic Order of Foresters phone line here at Relevant Radio. Tom, good morning. It's great to be with you here.
9: Hi, good morning, Mark. Thanks for inviting me to join your new show on Relevant Radio. Been listening and just really excited to be here this morning with you.
1: great to have you listening and really great to be with you here in the studio. And I like pointing out that one of the great features of working here, and features not even the right word, is we have our Lord like right around the corner, right there from all day long. Adoration is going on from 9 to 4, and then the tabernacle is here. So talk about getting on board the mercy train. Is there a better way to start your day, Tom?
9: Absolutely. Before coming over to the studio, I went over to the best green room in the business. A short prayer in front of our Lord in the Blessed Sacrament.
1: Yeah, it's great. Well, like I said, I know many of you have a devotion. Some of you are probably wondering how to spread the devotion. And maybe you're wondering about mercy in your own life. Sometimes the day or sometimes periods in our lives can feel like there isn't a lot of mercy. So come join the conversation, 888-914-9149. Let's start out with just the title of the book is Get on Board the Mercy Train. So what is Get on Board the Mercy Train, and who is Therese Turpak? And then you have this person, John, referenced in there. So let's take it, you know, at your pace here, Tom, but what is Get on Board the Mercy Train?
9: Sure. It's the title of a collection of 40 short stories about God's mercy at work in our lives. The book was published in March of this year by Marian Press. So the Marian Fathers out of Stockbridge, Massachusetts. And the book is based on interviews that we did with my mom in 2020. So she passed away in 2022. And so these are stories that she had shared. And for more than 30 years, she really promoted the devotion to the divine mercy. Mark, you mentioned that some of the listeners may already be praying the chaplet of divine mercy or familiar with this. But in short, it's based on conversations that our Lord had with St. Faustina Kowalska, a Polish nun who lived in, she passed away in 1938. And so based on that, there's the Divine Mercy devotion. And so my mom really promoted that with friends, with prayer groups, and so kind of capturing that charism, both the big moments of Divine Mercy working in people's lives as well as the everyday assurances.
1: And how did you come up with this title, and for that matter, I love the cover of it as well.
9: Okay, there's an incredible backstory behind that, Mark. As we were working through the manuscript, and I know we'll talk about that a little bit later, yeah. You know, we had working titles, but then before sending in the final version for printing by Marian Press, I went through the printout of interviews that I did with my mom, and we had.
1: Yeah, the working title is Witnessing Divine Mercy.
9: Right. Yeah. So kind of the dual meaning of perceiving mercy as well as sharing it out. And that kind of worked with the spirit of the book. But before sending in the final version of the manuscript, I looked at the printout of the interview transcripts because my mom had written some things on there. And I'm like, this is the last opportunity to get anything into the book that we need to get into the book. And right there on the title page, I saw, how about get on board? It's the mercy train in my mom's own handwriting.
1: In her own handwriting.
9: Right. And so we discovered this as the book was just about ready to get to print. And so
1: it's a very compelling way of presenting it because, like, you know, this is there. You know, do you want to be a part of it or not?
9: Yeah. And if you knew my mom, she was very enthusiastic, and anything that she found helpful in her own faith journey, she really wanted to share. And so it captures that spirit, as well as the fact that life is a journey, just yeah. like getting on a train or airplane is a journey.
1: Yeah. So tell us more about the story. And as you do, I'll just share with you one of the stories I liked reading about her is that she's got a neighbor who's Lutheran. She's kind of busy, tired, your mom that is, and she's like, yeah, I'm not so sure how I'd bring up mercy with my Lutheran friend here, but then she's like, yeah, I'll just go over and bring it up and see how I bring it up. And right. she doesn't really kind of pitch it. She just says, oh, you know, I watched this video, you know, you might want to watch it. And then a day or two later, your mom actually says expressly to her, did you watch it? And her friend has this kind of reserved acknowledgement that she had watched it. But then if we fast forward a little bit in time, both lives are going on. I think it's months have elapsed, maybe more than that. But then this friend says, oh, I've been praying the Divine Mercy Chaplet daily.
9: Yeah, you never know how just a simple sharing of your own faith journey with someone, in this case, it was the Divine Mercy devotion and praying the Chaplet of Divine Mercy. You never know how planting that mustard seed will grow into something in someone's life. And Get On Board the Mercy Train is full of these mustard seed kind of stories.
1: Yeah. So you saw her write that title. So you went, you know, you're a smart son. You follow your mom's, follow your mom on the train here. And, you know, many of you aren't going to actually be able to see this, but Tom and I have the good fortune of being able to look at this kind of like a vintage image of a train. And you told me the story, which I need a refresher on, Tom, but it's a vintage image of a train that existed, the Milwaukee Road. But then there's a picture of the Divine Mercy on the front of the train. Tell us a little bit about the origin of this cover.
9: Sure. Actually, the image itself is deeply symbolic. So I told you about my mom being enthusiastic, you know, get on board, this is good, you really should read it, as well as an acknowledgement that life is a journey. But also, as is told in one of the stories of the book, her father, my grandpa, was a railroader on the Milwaukee Road back in the 1930s. And so Marion Press did an amazing job, beautiful job with the layout, the illustrations. There are some collections of photos with my mom and our friends and family. And they did the cover image, and they adapted a 1930s era Art Deco poster from the Milwaukee Road that was actually used to advertise this train. It's the Hiawatha engine. And so it really brings this sense of this motion family, and journey. And
1: the family history and the sense of motion, yeah.
9: Right. And so earlier you asked, who was Therese Turpak? So number one, my mom. the person who shared these stories in an interview with my son John Turpak back in 2020. And so over the years, you know, probably since about 1990, my mom was really engaged in witnessing Divine Mercy, sharing with people. Our family are custodians of a first-class relic of St. Faustina Kowalska, and so bringing that to different prayer groups. And so a lot of people asked her, hey, Therese, when are you going to write your book? When are you going to write your book? Yeah. My mom really preferred the one-on-one interaction, talking with people, one-on-one sharing. And that's so important because that's how you can make connections with people. Yeah. And so we did encourage her to keep a journal, Mercy Moments. We have a spiral notebook with my mom's handwriting.
1: And that's great to hear. So initially she was just kind of doing her mercy thing, but not keeping notes. But then because you all had a sense of the kind of providential value of what she was doing, you encouraged her to write these things.
9: Right. And so in 2020, when life was very different, we were all at home, working from home with our families. We said, Mom, we have time. Maybe you could tell us some of these stories. Let's interview you. So John Turpak is my oldest son. I have six kids. John's currently 21 and a rising senior at Northwestern University. But at that time, he was 15 years Yeah, 15 years old, and interviewed my mom and then transcribed all these stories.
1: That's fantastic. And that's a true family project. We're talking with Tom Turpak about Divine Mercy. 888-914-9149. So Tom, you mentioned the relic, and the there's a pretty fascinating story there. July 19th, 2024 is an important moment, and August 29th, 2024 is another important moment. Take us to that, because that helps us understand how this book came about.
9: Sure, I can take you on the timeline journey a little bit. Yeah. So I mentioned summer of 2020 was an important date because we actually, my son John spent many hours with my mom recording her stories, then transcribing them. And so we had that as a resource. we went back and had my mom add some details. We asked her, you know, what did this mean or how did you share this out? But we didn't really have a vision for how to get this out to a broader audience. Fast forward to 2024, National Eucharistic Congress. We happened to be in the Corpus Christi procession.
1: Indianapolis.
9: In one of the Chicago suburbs. And okay. Father Rocky was there. And he comes up to us and said, hey, can you bring your relic of St. Faustina to the National Eucharistic Congress? Ours is installed in the altar in the chapel in Lincolnshire. We can't take ours. And talk about, you know, how did you acquire the relic and what does the devotion mean to your family? And so, great idea. Yes, Father, we'll figure this out. And then we got thinking and praying, and it was July 19th that this relevant radio session was as part of the National Eucharistic Congress. So we drew on the stories and resources from that transcript that we had of my mom's stories, and gave about a 12-minute presentation, testimony to 6,000 people there in a conference room at the conference center.
1: And it seems you lived it. I didn't, but reading the history, it struck me that you had these notes and John had done kind of the yeoman's work of collecting them, but it was it's one thing to collect them. It's another thing to kind of turn them into a book. And when I read your introduction to the book, you describe it as the project is essentially stalling. You have the notes and you have the intention, but in early 2024, you wouldn't have necessarily said we'd be talking about a book in 2026.
9: No, it's amazing that we're here together this morning, Mark, talking about the book that was actually published in March of this year, Get on Board the Mercy Train. And it kind of evolved. And as I mentioned, July 19th, we shared with the people at the relevant radio session really a wonderful spirit of joyous piety, one of the breakout sessions from the Eucharistic Congress. And we talked about the importance of praying for Jesus' divine mercy at the hour of death, shared some miraculous healing stories. A couple of those are in the book. And also a story about my own pilgrimage to the Shrine of Divine Mercy in Krakow, Poland on the Feast of Divine Mercy and what that meant.
1: When was that?
9: That was in 2008. And I was working for Motorola at the time, and our office happened to be 1 mile down the street from the shrine.
1: Pretty convenient.
9: So these providential timings, it's amazing how when you're on board the Mercy Train, things can work in a great direction. Yeah. And so in Indianapolis, I shared those stories. And then after that, people were saying, you know, that was really, really wonderful. And I said, well, you know, my mom thought that maybe there would be a book about this someday. I think I should see what we can do. And so I reached out to Marian Press and just kind of pitched the concept. My mom had been a Marian helper, kind of a, you know, supporter and member of their prayer league since the 1960s. Yep. So they knew her. Actually, Father Chris Alar had visited my mom in our home a few years ago. Yeah. And so they were aware of my mom's stories. And so they were like, okay, we have a regular process for submitting manuscripts. Why don't you follow that? But, you know, we'll watch this. We know trees.
1: Yes.
9: And so on August 29th, my mom's birthday, August 29th, 2024, she would have been 93 years old at the time, I started in earnest and just started writing a first few of the stories.
1: You had it's really great. And you're reminding me of this point of like, it's amazing how God works. I remember being not too far from here in Libertyville at the direction of a friend in New Jersey who grew up in the Chicago area. And she said, I was discerning a professional matter. And she's, so I was working from New Jersey discerning of professional matter. And I was here in Chicago on business. And she said, oh, yeah, you should check out that Max Kolbe Shrine in Libertyville. And at the time I had no kind of professional involvements with things Chicago. And so I went to the shrine at her recommendation. And as you know, that's, you know, very close to here. It's 10 miles. And that was the beginning of me. That was February 13th, 2020. That was the beginning of me spending 5 years working here in the Chicagoland area for a company in Lake Forest. That actually position wound up, I wound up taking a position there in March or April of 2020. And I would stay around the corner from Relevant Radio. And here I am now, you know, in this wonderful group of people, in this wonderful seat, doing what you and I are doing here. And had no idea when I was encouraged to go to Libertyville. So thanks for reminding me of that, Tom. So we're going to take a very short break. And when we come back, we're going to talk more about the real kind of way your mom testified. There's some just beautiful stories. I'm probably going to open up the grandma, how do you tell someone about divine mercy story? So stick around for a little bit here, and we'll be back to talk further with Tom.
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3: 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We also hear talk of most people needing interventions by 2030 in order to conceive babies. 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
6: Yes, so Tom, this is really great to be talking about. And it's just a series of little vignettes, and you can pick any one of them, but tell us what this book really is.
7: Sure. It's a collection of 40 short stories about God's mercy at work in our lives. And my mom is in all 40 of the stories, but really these are just the ways that God is present in all of our lives. And easy read, 2 to 3 pages each, kind of a compelling message and theme of each of them.
6: Yeah, maybe our friend from the first hour here, Suzanne or Gabby or Sarah, we were talking earlier about like the fatigue at the end of the day with young kids. And you can just pull this book up, read one little story and be edified and kind of be taken to a totally different place if you've got stress, or for that matter, if you've got stress from work, whatever it is, it takes you to a different place. I'm going to read a story that and features your son here, and it's called Grandma, How Do You Tell Someone About Divine Mercy? A small excerpt from that. And then I think a lot of folks don't know what the devotion is. So let's talk about that devotion. But at the end of this conversation here with your grandmother, or with your mother, his grandmother, John says, I nodded, smiling. She says, I nodded, smiling. That's the formula. 4 simple ingredients. No pressure, no long explanations, just a connection and a sincere conversation. And the most important thing, John, is that you don't need to wait for the perfect moment or perfect words to have that conversation. If the opportunity arises, wherever you are, whoever you're with, you just share. Again, four simple ingredients, no pressure. No. So what is the devotion here?
7: Sure. Thanks for sharing that part. And I think this is relevant not just in terms of sharing the Divine Mercy devotion, but for all of us, as we are connecting with other people and sharing our faith life, there's a part of us that's on that journey to heaven. There's a part of us that's alive in the spirit. We're not just engineers and business people and teachers, but you know, as we let that grow in us, we need to share that out with other people. And so the story, Grandma, How Do You Tell Someone About Divine Mercy? Is a recollection that my mom had of sharing her formula for witnessing the Divine Mercy devotion. And my oldest son, John, had asked her about it. And so, you know, this is kind of a repeatable, reusable pattern that we can use, not only for the Divine Mercy devotion, but also for sharing our faith life. And the first thing is just connecting with people wherever they are

0: on life's journey, you know, whether they experience some loss or some job challenges, and just kind of acknowledging them as people, as sons and daughters of God, just reaching out. The second point is to introduce the Divine Mercy Devotion, kind of the highlights. And it was a devotion given to us through a conversation that Jesus had with St. Faustina. 1920s, 1930s, St. Faustina lived in Poland, a sister of Divine Mercy, a sister of mercy. And just she was encouraged by her spiritual director to write about these conversations in her diary. And so we have this diary, which was published after she died, that talks about an amazing conversation that our Lord had with her. And our Lord asked for an image of Divine Mercy to be painted. Maybe you've seen it, the red and white rays, so symbolizing the blood and water, like came from our Lord's heart when he was hanging on the cross. The inscription, Jesus, I trust in you. And that really summarizes the spirit of the devotion, that trust is in our Lord, and that trust is reflected in how we treat each other, the love for God and love for each other. Jesus, I trust in you. Our Lord also taught St. Faustina the Divine Mercy Chaplet Prayer. Maybe some of you have already prayed it. Others, this might be new. Drew Mariani prays it 3 o'clock every day right here on Relevant Radio. It's a short prayer. You can pray it on the rosary beads or, you know, 10 fingers, whatever you have handy. And for the sake of his sorrowful passion, have mercy on us and on the whole world.
1: On the whole world.
0: And Eternal Father, I offer you the body and blood, soul and divinity of your dearly beloved Son, our Lord Jesus Christ, in atonement for our sins and those of the whole world. And so just, you know, Jesus himself taught this prayer. He also asked for a feast of Divine Mercy. So in the year 2000, Pope St. John Paul II implemented the feast of Divine Mercy, the second Sunday after Easter. And so just really to appreciate and gratefully celebrate Jesus's mercy for us. There's also a very special forgiveness and indulgence available that day. I won't go into the details, but check it out. It's the best deal going.
1: It is.
0: And also Jesus encouraging us to plead for his mercy, especially at the hour of death, praying for ourselves, for other people. You don't even have to be with that person. But if you know they're potentially going to pass from this world, Jesus might be calling them home, pray for them. If you don't make it before they actually die, pray for them anyway. Prayer is timeless. No prayer is wasted. And so that's kind of the essence of the devotion. Ingredient two of the formula, kind of, you know, explain
1: it. Give folks the devotion. And you just gave a great summary of it, but you could simply give someone the card.
0: Right.
1: You could simply pray. You might be able to invite someone into the chaplet if they're a little more available, so to speak. But any element is a way in for a person.
0: And I know at 3 o'clock, you know, the hour when Jesus died on the cross would be a very good time to pray the Divine Mercy Chaplet. It's good to pray it any time during the day when you can, but especially in remembrance of Jesus's sorrowful passion and offering for our salvation. And if you happen to be with a group of friends, just saying, you know, it's 3 o'clock. I usually pray the Chaplet of Divine Mercy. Would you like to pray with me?
1: Yeah.
0: And just kind of, you know,
1: that
0: people
1: invitation,
0: follow along.
1: Usually people want to be invited to anything. So
0: yeah.
1: What could be a better invitation than that?
0: I know. And about a month ago, I had the good fortune of being on the Relevant Radio pilgrimage to Peoria, Illinois, you know, and celebrating Blessed Fulton Sheen's, actually, he's going to be beatified, Venerable Fulton Sheen's birthday. And we were on the bus at 3 o'clock, and I just suggested to Father Rocky, it would be great if we prayed the chaplet together. Do you think we could do this? And so we, on the bus between Peoria and El Paso, Illinois, which is where Fulton Sheen was born, we prayed the chaplet together.
1: You got on board the Mercy bus.
0: It works that way too, Mark. And so just kind of inviting people in. And like you said earlier, it's a natural sharing of something that's meaningful and helpful in your own life. So ingredient one, connecting. Ingredient two, just sharing some of the basics of the devotion. Mm. An important part of how my mom witnessed divine mercy and shared with others was sharing stories from her own life. Mm. And a lot of these...
1: That's ingredient three.
0: Ingredient three, exactly.
1: Sharing stories.
0: And so...
1: Own life, yeah.
0: When you're inviting people to discover their Catholic Christian faith, sharing stories from your own life is so important. What did it mean to you? How did it help you in times that were a little tough? How did it affirm you? Maybe when things were going great and it's like, yeah, God, thank you for that. Mm. And so we're fortunate now in the Get On Board the Mercy Train book to have documented some of the stories that my mom shared many times with people. A popular story.
1: I want to ask you about the stories you've heard back as you actually prepared this book. What's the fourth
0: ingredient?
1: Yeah.
0: Give them a little something, holy card. Mm. If they're interested, maybe loan them a book, a video. Actually, the Get On Board the Mercy Train includes a bibliography at the end, a few pages listing out the books, videos, resources that my mom had in her, in quotes, lending library that went out to many people. And so giving them something to kind of learn more, follow up. And like you mentioned, the story about our Luther neighbor, Carolyn Oswald, my mom shared a video and that really touched her heart.
1: Yeah. Yeah. Thank you. The actual act of preparing the book led to, because you sent drafts to people, led to hearing stories about divine mercy that that weren't your mom's. What was that experience like, and what did you experience yourself, and what did you hear from others about divine mercy as you kind of walked from July of 24 till March of this year?
0: Sure. So it kind of reinforced the basic reason for the book. Mm. There are a lot of great books already out there about the Divine Mercy devotion, St. Faustina. It's the basic premise is, here's 40 short stories of Divine Mercy at work in the big moments and the small moments of a life, Therese Turpak, and the people around her. And kind of going through it and experiencing these short stories, you'll see the same kind of things happening in your own life and appreciate them and want to share them with others.
1: That's an important point you're making. You talked about witnessing having two dimensions, the witnessing of your own experience and then the witnessing of sharing it with others. And it's what you're saying is that as you read a particular story, as just happened with me, you told me a story about being close to the Divine Mercy Shrine, and that reminded me of my own experience with Divine Mercy at another shrine near here. So as you read and share these stories, it opens other people up to really experiencing the generosity of God, and then it just has a kind of a ripple effect.
0: Exactly. Feedback I got from one of the reviewers of the manuscript was, the book does a great job. It made me aware of times in my life when God was present and I didn't really see it at the time.
1: Yes. Yes. there's the rear view mirror analogy that it's hard to necessarily see how God's working in your life
0: exactly.
1: as it's happening. Although I think sometimes we get that grace too. But certainly when we look back, like, wow, you were doing all that.
0: Sure. And so earlier today, you had a guest from Ave Maria University, and there's actually an Ave Maria connection in this theme
1: as
0: well.
1: Do tell.
0: And so my cousin Maria Cerny, who's in the Cleveland area, was one of the reviewers of the early manuscript. And so she took a printout of the book with her on a flight to Florida, and she was reviewing the manuscript. And the lady sitting next to her in the row said, "Oh, what are you doing?" And she starts explaining, "Well, I'm reviewing a book about divine mercy that my cousin wrote." And so she starts witnessing. You know what? This mirrors one of the stories in the book, In Flight Evangelization.
1: Is that right?
0: About how my mom was on a flight to Pennsylvania to visit her sister, who is a Carmelite nun there, and gets sharing the devotion with her seat neighbor. And so it's happening again. And you know what? At the end of the flight, the gentleman in the row in front of her stands up and says, "Oh, Divine Mercy, that's wonderful what you're doing. I'm a professor of Mariology at Ave Maria University."
1: That's fantastic. So we know where we know where to find the sequel to this book. If maybe you and the maybe she and you and the professor can write a sequel. That actually brings up a really important point. And what I want to do here, Tom, is just underscore something you're saying. When I open books that are spiritual in nature, one of the things I do to kind of determine if I should continue with the book is just look in the at the beginning. And I'll see that, I don't know if I'm saying it properly, but that Nihil Obstat, nothing here is opposed to what we believe. And then there's this Imprimi Potest. Those are both here at the start of your book. I'm accustomed to seeing them in kind of more thick, theological, if you will, books. And it's right here at the front of your book of short stories. And it just reminds me again of what we were talking about earlier with, you know, being a parent, being busy, being a, you know, working, whatever you're doing. Our lives, many of us are busy lives. And so this tool, for lack of a better term, is a really great tool to really get on the train of the true mercy of God. Like what, like there is no mercy other than God's mercy. And it's an incredible way in. It's just like, it's almost like a subway, you know, the doors open, just like open the door, like just literally there's any page you turn to will inspire you. And you don't have to be picking it up to try to be doing something. You can be picking it up just to, you know, get a refreshment for your soul, really.
0: Sure. These are short stories, 2 to 3 pages each, you know, easy reads. But thanks for mentioning that the book does have the imprimatur, which means that there's nothing in the book that's contrary to the formal teachings of the church, the magisterium. Working with Marian Press was a great partnership developing the book. Not only the Mercy Train image on the cover, the nice layout, it's a beautifully typeset book. But also, a shout out to Dr. Robert Stackpole, who did the censorship of the book. And I have to say that after having gone through copy edit, another edit, and then getting another email from Dr. Joe McAleer, it's like, here's from the censor. It's like, what are they trying to censor in the book? These are just real life stories that were shared sincerely.
1: Well, what about that? Were you concerned on the front? Like, okay, the censor's looking at this. Like, you know the authenticity of it. But was there a sigh of relief, or were you like, yeah, how are they not going to see it, this for what it is?
0: Right. I viewed it as really helpful, and I think, you know, my mom worked as a teacher for more than 25 years. She was a music teacher, primary education. She also taught the Divine Mercy devotion to many people. And so I think having the book recognized as a worthy teaching resource, that's what the imprimatur means, that it's helpful. It won't lead someone in error on their faith journey. Yeah. And so that really fits with this book.
1: Okay. Well, Tom, this has been a great conversation. I want to ask you if you had to underscore anything that we've already discussed, or for that matter, add something that we haven't discussed that you think is important for living mercy, divine mercy in your own life, what would you say?
0: Sure. Like I said, the book has a number of examples. It also kind of shares out the Divine Mercy devotion in a very natural way. I think just being aware of God's mercy at work in your own life, appreciate it, share it through the spiritual and corporal works of mercy with others. It's about acknowledging and receiving the mercy that you are getting in your own life and being grateful for that, as well as sharing it out with others. You know, mercy really being love in action.
1: Love in action. That's a great way to wrap it here. Where would we go if we want to actually get a copy of the book?
0: Sure. The book is available at shopmercy.org, which is the Marian Press website. A lot of great resources there. So it's Get On Board the Mercy Train by Therese Turpak, my mom.
1: That's fantastic, Tom. So stay with us here. We're talking now about the important matter of who's going to win the World Cup. And as you know, we've got France and Morocco playing today. The question is, like, who are you rooting for? We got Norway, England. We got Spain, Belgium. We got Argentina, Switzerland. Sarah's just made a point of saying, like, she wants anyone but Belgium. I don't know if that's changed for her, but what about you? Who you got here in the World Cup?
0: Anyone but Belgium. Belgium sounds kind of harsh, but I'll probably go with Spain. We were just there on vacation a couple of years ago, and last year, my son John, we talked about, did a study abroad in London last year. So I'm rooting for England too.
1: Okay, Spain and England are your teams. So we have Spain and in common. I've got Spain and Argentina for similar reasons. Argentina, my daughter's did a paper on Messi, and it was like related to him being kind of disruptive in the world of sports law, and she's a lawyer, and of course he's Messi, so I like that. And then I have a lot of friends in Spain. Plus,
2: hear me, all right?
1: You just gave me another connection to you and your son with Spain, so that might have just tilted it. You know, what about you, Sarah? Are you still in the kind of anyone but Belgium place?
3: Look, okay, it sounds harsh, but he just was talking about divine mercy. Of course, he's going to come in with you should give Belgium mercy. Okay, I'm not there yet. I didn't finish
1: the
3: book.
1: Well, you know, well, maybe he's making an important point to you, Holy Sarah. You know,
3: yeah. Okay. You. Well, I mean, we all know that Holy Sarah is like not like who I am. It's just like a fun.
1: Fair enough.
3: It's just a fun thing.
1: That was
3: okay,
1: a little bit. Yeah, yeah. I pulled out the Holy
3: working
1: Sarah.
3: Working out.
1: Yeah,
3: You're pulling out. You're trying to rub it in my face. Okay, fine, Belgium. It's okay if
1: no,
3: you
1: can,
3: win.
1: You can stick to your guns. Anyone
3: it's
1: with Belgium,
3: okay
1: that's fine.
3: If you win. Like I said, if they win, then maybe it makes me feel better because, of course, the number one team, America, lost to the number one team. It's not like they lost to a team that wasn't good.
1: There's
3: so,
1: all there's a lot of good sound logic
3: there. Here,
1: but I'm still looking for a team here. So who are you rooting for?
3: I mean, okay. So if I'm going, what I'd be interested to see if in this next round it's England and Switzerland because their flags are like inverse of each other. I think that would be kind of cool to see a battle out going all the way. Oh, I don't know. I don't know anything about this soccer. So red, white, and blue of France is always cool because then it's similar to the red, white, and blue of America, and they helped us out in the revolution that we were just celebrating. So
1: you're
3: say a bunch of words.
1: It.
3: Yeah.
1: You're noodling on
3: definitely
1: it.
3: No red coats. We don't want them to win. No, we love red coats now. But
1: I'm detecting a theme. It's really providential, Tom, that you came here to talk about mercy.
3: I
1: here
3: need
1: with my,
3: mercy.
1: My
3: I need
1: friend
3: to work
1: here,
3: on it.
1: Sarah.
3: I need some help. Okay.
0: So, we need some mercy to sort
3: to
0: this
3: it.
0: Out.
3: Okay.
1: Well, so do send us your emails. And, you know, if you want to tell us who you're all eight teams you're rooting against, that's fine. Mark@relevantradio.com. But we'd love to hear who you're rooting for and why. As Tom, this came up, I found out that Romansh is the fourth official language of Switzerland. So didn't know that. We're going to have Patrick Madrid here on the other side of the break here. And you know what that is all about. Great opportunity to have a conversation with someone who has the answers. As Cyrus points out, you're not necessarily going to like the answers, but you're going to get good and honest answers, and you really can't have a better person to ask those questions of. So stick around for Patrick Madrid.
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6: 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Colorado State University has lowered its outlook again for the 2026 Atlantic hurricane season, now forecasting 9 named storms through November. Mark Mayfield reports.
7: That's down from 13 storms forecast in April and would make this the quietest season since 2015. Forecasters say a strengthening El Nino in the Pacific is creating wind shear over the Atlantic, making it harder for tropical storms to develop. CSU now expects 4 hurricanes, including 1 major storm. The outlook also lowers the risk of a major hurricane striking the Florida Peninsula this year. I'm Mark Mayfield.
6: Texas Governor Greg Abbott is calling for state health regulators to investigate a South Texas hospital for allegedly advertising birth tourism services to foreign nationals. Abbott is calling for the Texas Health and Human Services Commission to investigate Mission Regional Medical Center, a prime health care hospital located in the Rio Grande Valley, for allegedly advertising its maternity services on billboards in Mexico. The hospital told Fox News they do not support or facilitate any unlawful activity and work to comply with all applicable federal and state laws and regulations. The news story has prompted Trump to post on social media that he will ask for a rehearing from the Supreme Court on the birthright citizenship case immediately. President Trump says he has no idea how Senator Mitch McConnell is doing as questions remain over the Kentucky Republicans' health. The comments come after Kentucky Governor Beshear requested an update from McConnell's office after reports the senator was found unconscious in his Washington, D.C. home last month. Trump said he has not received an update, though several Republican lawmakers claim that they spoke with McConnell recently. Keeping you connected with the church and the world 24 hours a day. I'm Mary Graham for listener-supported Relevant Radio.
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1: This is Friday. It's Friday, July 10th, 2026. Great to be with you here on this Friday. Maybe you're on your way to vacation. Maybe you're on your way to work. Maybe you're still at home. Maybe you're just starting your day. I bet that's true. Although we got some of you in California, like you're already getting going before we're getting going here in Lincolnshire, Illinois. Great to be with you here, Sarah Tafoya, each of you. It's a great day and a lot to talk about here. I want to get to like the 10, you know, the 10-20 moment here. This is a 10-20 moment for reasons that I know you know about, Sarah. We're going to get to that here just in a minute here. But a couple things to point out. We're also going to be talking about Matt's 5 cents. Stick around for that. Holy Family Farm. There's some good stuff there. There's a lot of good stuff here. And there's this thing called like Upper Word, which I just like, or Higher Word actually is more accurate. But Upper Word's a good nickname for them. We're gonna talk about that too. A lot of good things in the news. If you didn't catch it, France did win and they're the favorite. So Patrick Alog, thanks for reminding me that they are the favorite. At some point, we might actually find out if Sarah has a team she's rooting for here. I don't know, Sarah, have you had any reflections on the team to kind of say they're going to win?
3: It's been less than 24 hours, so no.
1: Really? For someone who's so decisive, I'm a little surprised by your answer. I appreciate the depth of reflection you're giving to this very important question.
3: Yeah, you know, after the show is done, Mark, my number one priority is to have in-depth thought processes about the World Cup and not to make sure that 4 children are fed, nourished, and not whining. So you're right. I should probably be more dedicated. And I'm just going to, you know, say, guys, I'm sorry you wanted to have this, and this, but Mark wants me to think about the World Cup, so you're going to have to give me a couple minutes.
1: Okay, well, you're actually bringing up the technique I use, which is I just ask someone like who they're rooting for. So just ask one of your kids here.
3: They don't follow it either. Okay, I don't know. Okay, well, we'll work on it.
1: A lot of instructive opportunity here, because now you could be talking about like you know, the history of Europe. Oh, Norway, England, you know, what are you going to do there? A lot of good choices. So I'm going to go ahead and...
3: Top of their list of things they wanted me to talk
1: about. Fair enough. Okay. I'm going to go ahead and put my vote. I had been saying Argentina, Spain. I'm going to go ahead and put my marker on Spain. It's just partly because I've found out that it sounds like the refs are kind of favoring Argentina, and I don't really like that. And I was already, you know, thinking Spain.
3: Justice.
1: Back to the justice conversation. So now that you say that, my daughter's pretty keen on Argentina, and she's the real justice seeker. So we'll see how this choice on my part lands. So anyhow, send who you're rooting for. Maybe it'll help, you know, Sarah over the weekend if she gets a chance to like look at your emails, mark@relevantradio.com.
3: Help me to make up my mind.
1: And maybe you could give us a why, because maybe the why is what she's really struggling on.
3: Yeah. Mm-hmm.
1: So I mentioned 1020, and I got to just kind of, you know, I might be the first, but whether I am or not, I just want to congratulate you. You've been... Today, of course, today is the 10th of July, but do I have my facts right? You started working for Relevant Radio 20 years ago today?
3: I did, yes. When I was just about to be 23. What a long time ago.
1: Wow.
3: Yeah, you're the first one to say it today. People have been saying it throughout the week. This because they know it's coming up, I guess. We have a little schedule that kind of comes out and shows people the anniversary. And when it's a big number, people are like, really? All the numbers say, like, you know, 3 years, 2 years, 10 years,
1: 1 month,
3: 20. You're like, woo, okay.
1: Yeah, well done.
3: I managed to survive and not get fired. So I must be doing something right. So I'm like really excited about that.
1: You've done a lot more than survive. You're truly a pro. And and I genuinely want to thank you for what I've learned from you. And you are really a great teammate. So I learned actually how to say huzzah. So huzzah.
3: Hooray!
1: Huzzah.
3: Hooray!
1: Huzzah! Well
3: there
1: done.
3: You go. That was me. You're right. And hopefully I'm saying it right.
1: We'll find out. Our kids will tell us. Now, one last thing for you on the 20 years here. Just do you have any memories of your first day or that first little kind of moment? Or maybe, you know, maybe like walking in the door. Like, you know, what can you share with us from that first day or that first year, whatever?
3: Yeah. Oh, wow. Okay. So... trying to go back. Back then, I wasn't married. I didn't have kids. A lot was different. In fact, you know, I was still kind of trying to figure out who I was and not really fully engaged in my faith. So I not that this has anything to do with whether you're engaged in your faith or not, but at 23, I was like, you know what? I've been, you know, in Catholic school my whole life. I've always like, you know, towed the line, and I decided I'm going to get an eyebrow ring. And so I went out on my own. I got a little eyebrow ring. I thought, yes, that's it. I'm here.
1: I'm a person. I've arrived.
3: I got my own choices. I'm making my... And then the CEO was coming to the office, and one of the other employees was like, you know, that might not be the best, you know, first impression. So I was like, okay. I took it out. I couldn't put it back in. So here I am without the eyebrow ring. I learned a lot.
1: Nice.
3: I made a
1: nice
3: good choice. And I got to make it for 20 years. So that was probably really, really good advice. And I was... originally just in the production crew area doing, you know, commercials and just getting editing done and all that kind of stuff. And a bunch of really awesome guys surrounded me. And I was like, I was living in Minnesota away from my family and everything. And it was just a really great atmosphere. And it continues to be that to this day with many different people that I've come in and out throughout those years. But
1: still,
3: I've enjoyed the ride.
1: Still relevant and still, you know, anchored in our faith. I'm glad I asked you. And actually... a lot of history that you're inviting us to kind of uncover here. Thank you, Sarah. That's really...
3: Well, thank you for asking. Yeah, I mean, right now, I'm a much better place in my faith, and that's because of Relevant Radio. Really helped me think about, I got to make this decision. Is it going to be, I'm following this faith because it's true and it's real, or I'm following it because my parents told me to? And so it really kind of helped me to turn the page to be the big kid and say, yeah, no, this is real. And there's a lot more to it than I thought. And I have a lot to learn, and I still do. So I'm grateful to Relevant Radio for allowing me that opportunity.
1: That's great. And I've learned my faith has deepened very specifically because of Relevant Radio. So thank you for reminding me of that. Let's also talk about the 20s in a different way. And today's your 20th anniversary. My son turns 20 on Monday. And the tie-in here, and I'm just happy about that, but the tie-in here too is that he's from China. And yesterday, we celebrated the feast of the Chinese martyrs, St. Augustine, Zhao Rong, and companions. Today we're celebrating also martyrs, St. Anatolia and Victoria, Saints Rufina and Secunda. And I would encourage you, if you didn't hear the homily that Father Rocky gave yesterday, I know, Sarah, you heard it.
3: I did.
1: But he asked this kind of, you know, pretty obvious question that I think in some ways you're even, I'm reluctant to say out loud, but it's kind of the obvious question, like, would I chicken out? Like, would, you know, if I was in that situation. And I won't give the whole, he says it more beautifully and I think more authentically, but check it out on the Relevant Radio app, the homily yesterday, or email info@relevantradio.com. Because he gives a very compelling answer for, like, why you, Sarah, why I, Mark, why you listening would not chicken out. And staying close to the Eucharist is the heart of it. And you can hear the whole homily. I think it's worth going back to yesterday and listening to the whole homily.
3: Yeah. I mean, yeah, you can get that at Relevant Radio Plus as well if you want to watch it. And that's the kind of cool thing, is that if you miss Mass and you want to check out these homilies and stuff, Relevant Radio has that available for you to listen to. But yeah, that's a very poignant question. If it came down to it and martyrdom was on the table, what would we do? Because sometimes we're in those situations, maybe at a grocery store or a gathering, and someone says something about the faith, and instead of standing up for the faith, we don't. And that's very common. Yes. But Father does give us a compelling reason to say, well, maybe you wouldn't. Maybe you would be the one that
1: stands
3: up.
1: Maybe you wouldn't chicken out. Yeah.
3: And if you chicken out in one instance, maybe you don't chicken out in the next. You know, like even Peter chickened out, but then in the next, he didn't. So it is a good question to ask ourselves.
1: It's rooted in grace and staying. But the Georgia martyrs came up yesterday too, and they also came up in our dialogue, and really since the end of May, with these pilgrims who marched from St. Augustine, Florida, all the way up to Maine. I say march, a lot of that included a vehicle with Jesus in the vehicle. The whole way they traveled with our Lord, and then they landed in Philly back on Saturday. And so somewhere in that kind of transit, in fact, I think it was that Pentecost Sunday, was the first time I heard about these Georgia martyrs. But and frankly, the first time I heard about it, and still since, I thought, oh yeah, the Georgia martyrs, over in the Soviet Union, like, okay, you know, they they were persecuted for their faith. But it turns out there's these martyrs from the colony of Georgia here, right in this great old country of the United States of America. And I think you did a little digging on those martyrs of Georgia. They're going to be, well, I won't even spoil it. So tell us a little about
3: that. Yeah, this October, they're going to be beatified by Pope Leo. And, you know, Pope Francis is kind of the one who kind of, you know, continued their path to sainthood there. And yeah, they were originally, they're Franciscan friars, originally, I believe they're six. Originally, they were in Florida. And they made their way up trying to evangelize and teach others, you know, about the faith and all of that. And as they continued on their way, and they were meeting some resistance, as you might have imagined, just here in the United States, not everybody was pro-Catholic. not a profound statement, but they were trying to baptize people and help people to understand God's love in a way that maybe not all Catholics that were here maybe were actually, you know, when you think about it, there were soldiers that came over. They may not have all been acting very Christ-like, and they're obviously
1: talk about standing up. Yep,
3: many people who maybe were slave owners, they were not acting very Christ-like. So they kind of have a little bit of, or even treating Native Americans not very Christ-like. So they may, you know, when you have an uphill battle, that's hard. And I know many, you know, they're the French missionaries that came, and they were doing the same thing with Native Americans in the northern part of our country, but. Yeah, so they met a little resistance, but they were martyred for the faith there, and now miracles have been done.
1: Attributed to them,
3: right. So they have been interceding.
1: Wow.
3: And now this was around like the late 1500s. So, you know, sometimes we think of saints, well, if they were a saint, they'd be a saint already. But sometimes, you know, God's path to their sainthood comes at a time that's not convenient maybe for like the saint of, you know, like that time, like, oh, it's going to happen within 10 years or so. But sometimes what's important for us in our time, as God is outside of time. So sometimes he, you know, sainthood for all of us to know about these saints is at the appropriate time for us in the time we are now. Meaning, you know, Bishop Sheen was on the road. There was a couple of blocks and stuff. And now, why now? Why now is he beginning? Why now for the Georgia martyrs?
1: You're reminding me of our conversation with Christine Wohar last week, or actually, now that I think about it, it was this Monday, this past Monday. And she made the remark you're making that, well, St. Pier Giorgio Frassati, the cause was moving rather, you know, expeditiously, quickly. He died early in the 1900s. And then it kind of ran into a roadblock. He was, in fact, canonized on the same day that St. Carlo Acutis was canonized. And that, in her judgment, which is very reasonable, young people need models, and having those two men who, in the case of St. Pier Giorgio Frassati, actually had a little more earthly life than Carlo Acutis, he could provide kind of the complement, so to speak, to the life of Carlo Acutis, that where those decisions are being made when you're 19, you're 20, you're 22. So God's plans are often mysterious. They're always better than ours. Sometimes they're aligned. We'll talk more about the Georgia martyrs in the days leading up to October 31st. Thank you, Sarah, for taking us there. Let's take a short break, and then we're going to come back and talk about and listen to the higher word.
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0: Well, higher word, upper word, words beyond our letters and sentences. That's the kind of good stuff that we're hearing right now. And Spencer McIntosh and his colleagues have been bringing to New Yorkers who show up. And not only are they showing up, they're being drawn. So Spencer McIntosh and I met back in February, March at a kind of pretty regular gathering of men called the New York Men's Leadership Forum. And David Henry, you might know, you might remember, Wizards of Waverly Place was the guest speaker. And he's got a beautiful story to tell. That David has a beautiful story to tell, married and raising his children in the faith. And Spencer and I connected in the kind of chit chat before David's talk, and said, and we've struck up a bit of a conversation since. And as I said, upper or higher word, this group that Spencer founded along with a few others, he's the executive director of Higher Word, and they're bringing beauty to New York. It's already there, but they're helping young and old New Yorkers really encounter beauty in ways that was lacking before. So Spencer, I've been looking forward to talking to you. Happy Friday. And are we talking to you in New York City?
1: You as well, Mark. Great to talk to you again. I'm calling in from New York.
0: That's great. Well, yeah, like I just said, I've been looking forward to talking with you, Spencer, and I enjoyed the brief conversation we had, but it stuck with me. And then I actually, in some ways, didn't know your name, but I'd heard about your work. I'd heard about this great event at St. Vincent Fair on the Upper East Side. For those of you who are more familiar with New York as a city, you'll know that St. Joseph's in the Village is just brimming with young people for masses and other things. I know you're involved in St. Joseph's as well, Spencer. So I want to thank you. I think let's start kind of at the heart of the matter. And there are many, and it's not even an argument, it's just the way things are. Beauty draws many people to God and in turn to his church. Why do you care about beauty yourself? And has beauty ever caught you off guard? What's the origin story, so to speak, of beauty and you and Higher Word?
1: Yeah, so I think there's a couple things there. Beauty, it's great for evangelization, and a lot of people talk about it. It's a big part of the Catholic faith, but what does it actually do for you? And can you put forward events or experiences that actually capture what beauty is and sort of the transformative nature of it? But just to kind of start with a little bit on the background and origin story, that was the music piece in the orchestra was something that came later, and we kind of just happened across it, so to speak, where we first started with just a group of friends sitting on a rooftop in the West Village, a neighborhood in New York City, with a good priest friend of ours, Father Graby.
0: I know it well. I lived on Gay Street, but keep going.
1: Oh, yeah. No, beautiful area, yeah. And Father Graby would pick a topic, and he's really a profound thinker, intellectual, theologian. He would pick a topic around something such as, here's a story about Peter and Andrew that answered the call and how you can as well. What are the four marks of the church? What does it mean? And we would walk away from these evenings really inspired and hearing things that you don't get in a homily or a Bible study or something sitting in a church hall in a basement. And then one night, these became really popular. People heard about them. More people wanted to come. And one night we thought, like, well, what if we elevated the evening a little bit through adding a duet of a cellist and a violinist? And what that did was that sort of opened this whole world of the connection between the classical music piece and the history and the connection of the beauty of our faith, and how the source of beauty itself came from Catholicism. But that didn't happen until we met Jacob Baranek, who's getting his he's just completed his PhD at Juilliard, who's a brilliant Catholic composer, and Christo Dalmazio as well, who handles a lot of the choral pieces. But they are really driven in wanting to tell this story about music and beauty, and that sort of led to the creation of something like this, and really invented, I like to say, this orchestra market where we were able to fund some of these performances through ticket sales and tell these stories in churches. And we could get into a little bit more of that on what makes these unique and how it's packaged together and why people are being drawn to this. But that's sort of how, like, the beauty piece became supplemental to the theology of where it started. But it's a great entry point. Just last point there on what it does for you. Beauty is a great entry point because it can be universal in music. It's something you hear that sparks curiosity about the faith, and then you kind of come in and you learn about the faith in ways that maybe an entry point from just the theology or something else may not do it the way beauty does.
0: So, Spencer, that's really powerful. And you're reminding me of this book. There's a couple of books by Stratford Caldicott on what you just said about beauty bringing us into an encounter with God. Stratford Caldicott, Caldecott. And we like talking about renewal and education here. And that's what those are about. I would encourage you to read them. But that's incidental to the conversation. I want to stay with you and what you guys are doing.
1: Yes.
0: I'm going to ask you to just give us, you know, the kind of who, what, where, when, why, so to speak, of one of those events. So those who are not familiar with your work can really say, okay, on this date we did this and it was that kind of thing. But before we do that, you've made an important point that is a friendship. So you have this friendship with this priest as opposed to a purely kind of, I'll go ahead and say it, what could be construed as a transactional relationship where I show up, I receive the Eucharist,
1: yes.
0: He hears my confessions, but I actually don't have any intimacy, so to speak. And of course, there's many more of us as parishioners than there are of priests. So I'm not suggesting everyone should just sort of start banging on the door of their priest. But why do you think you were even in this situation of being in a fraternal relationship with a priest?
1: Yeah, and so priests are just like every other man, and they want friendships and doing cultural outings. We would go to the Met together, dinners, and you lean on one another the way you would other friends. But how we got to that was Father Grady was the pastor at Old St. Patrick's, which had a very vibrant young adult community. Now it's like you mentioned, St. Joe's and sort of the sizzle around young adults in New York City has really exploded, and we could get more into that as well. But he would make himself very accessible to people at the church and afterwards, and he was just someone that was very engaging. And there was that comfort level where you could then turn to him and ask questions about the faith in ways, like you said, you don't really get it in a homily or a formal setting. And what that does is that makes you then want to go and be curious about, like, okay, what is this Word on Fire Bible from Bishop Barron? And you're reading the Gospels and you're consuming things. And then it's this beautiful cycle of kind of seeing that they are just they care about fraternity and friendship, but they also are deeply inspired by helping other people come along. And when you form those strong male friendships, it cuts different than relationships you'll have with college friends or people you play sports with or coworkers. It's a whole nother level when you're actually linked with the Catholic faith in your sort of relationship, and allows you to just explore topics and things that help you grow as a man, grow as a person, and be more educated.
0: Well, I'm glad I asked, and thank you. And you're reminding me too that our priests, our souls are all chained. Each of our soul, when we are baptized, each of our souls is changed from we go from being creatures of God to being children of God. And then the soul of a priest is further transformed and, if you will, conformed more closely to Jesus Christ himself. And so thank you for sharing that with us. So, Spencer, give us the thumbnail of one of these events. So we did this on this day in this location kind of thing, and then we'll continue on kind of the deeper aspects of what you guys are doing.
1: Yeah, so I think a good example of sort of that, something that represents what the orchestra does on the beauty side was our first concert called the Source of Beauty, which is fitting to this conversation, and that sort of all beauty does flow from God, but what does that sort of look like? And we picked these composers. I will say Jacob and Chris are much more eloquent with covering this because this is their profession, but they would pick these composers, Mozart, Haydn, Vivaldi, Dvorak, these classical greats, and they would spoke about how they all profess the Catholic faith, but you don't really hear a lot about that in the secular world. So the format was they would speak about Dvorak, for example, who was a daily mass goer, and he would sign all of his pieces, "Thanks be to God." And Jacob would speak about the background of these composers, and then he would turn around and conduct these beautiful pieces.
0: That's compelling.
1: And to do that under a crucifix in a church where like everyone is united and yearning for something like that, it cuts in a way that is so powerful that you don't really get that soul, that far-reaching, soulful experience than you would get if you go to the Philharmonic or the Met. It's a type of experience that really resonates, and that's sort of what has led people to be drawn to this, where you know you're coming to a church, everyone is happy to be there, it's people you haven't seen before, it's messaging you've never heard before. And there's just this joy of being around people and to feel that experience that you don't get, hearing music in other places. It just opens up a whole new realm of beauty that I think has led to sort of the success and people wanting to come to those events. But that concert there, those topics, I think is like a good representation of how we package these things that makes it unique from other type of musical offerings. Just a quick little story. I would go to these Christmas concerts before starting the orchestra, and there was really like no mention of Advent or being in a church. I think the conductors called the church a church hall instead of a church, which is fine. It's not their focus or their mission to connect the dots necessarily of Catholicism, but there was just something sort of missing in hearing Christmas and Advent music in a beautiful Renaissance church, where I thought like, let's go a little deeper and actually talk about the connections of this and putting something like this on. And I think we kind of found like a little market, so to speak, with Catholicism that people just want more of. Like the divine in you wants to learn this stuff. So that's sort of a little bit of the background there.
0: That's awesome, Spencer. We're going to take a break here and continue. You're reminding me, like, it's almost like it's unmeasurable, like to be raised on eagle's wings versus what you're describing, like the gap between the two. It's like, how do you measure that? Like one is just like transport of the other is not really arguably even music at all. But when we come back, Spencer, let's talk about the Mass, the Eucharist, there is the risk, so to speak, that with all that you're doing, the person in the pews, all of us, becomes just kind of a music enjoyer, but it's not actually bringing us closer to our Lord. I think it's a lower risk because of the nature of the music and the faith, but I want to talk a little bit about putting it in the context of the liturgy when we come back.

The bottom line, ladies and gentlemen, pro-lifers are a people of persevering faith in God through prayer and fasting. We will bear any burden. We will endure any attack. We know that the cruel injustice of abortion need not be forever. We have hope and

0: Was it known that anyone who fled to thy protection, implored thy help, or sought thy intercession was left unaided? Inspired with this confidence, I fly to thee, O Virgin of Virgins, my Mother. To thee do I come, before thee I stand, sinful and sorrowful. O Mother, the Word incarnate, despise not my petitions, but in thy mercy herein answer me. Amen.
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0: You know, listening to this, maybe I just answered my own question there, Spencer. We're talking about Spencer McIntosh. You're the executive director and co-founder of Higher Word, and you're showing up yourself with your friends who have founded the Higher Word. And young people, old people, anyone who wants to come to one of your events, and such as the Source of Beauty event you had, is encountering beauty and being invited into the Mass, which is the center of all creation. So I asked you before the break about what I'll call the purely emotional or even entertainment aspect of music, and that's a good thing. We're given emotions. God and just wants us to have these emotions, but we can be distracted. And my question is simply, how do they encourage prayer and drawing closer to our Lord in a personal way? And maybe you've learned from earlier events and you need to kind of do some tweaking to make them even more of an encounter. But, you know, what say you, Spencer McIntosh? Well, we see you on the line, Spencer. Maybe your phone is on mute.
1: I'm sorry. I was on mute. Here, okay. Here I am.
0: We know you heard me, so we're good.
1: Yeah. No, it's a great point. So we add elements that we want to make sure it isn't purely just entertainment, and being in a sacred space and doing things properly is the utmost important. We do have what is unique for, I'd say, orchestra performances is we always have a reflection from a priest. We do things like the Blessed Sacrament is repose. And silence as well, and sort of the contemplative nature of music. And we work in some chant, which is kind of reminiscent of, a beautiful, reverent Novus Ordo Mass as well. All those elements are there that help to be, I guess, supplemental to going to Mass. But the Mass itself, getting into the liturgy

0: was also something that we started to do. We did a requiem mass for the repose of the soul of a good friend of ours who's also goes to the leadership breakfast that we
1: What's
0: met
1: his
0: at,
1: name?
0: Mark.
1: I remember John, hearing John, about that. I remember hearing yeah, about that John, from multiple
0: yeah,
1: people.
0: John, yeah, John Paul Klusik.
1: Yep.
0: And we did, and Mozart wrote the requiem for that specific mass setting. So it was, this was an actual mass that we did, and that was, something where it was in the extraordinary form, but it was really, really impactful and beautiful. Great homily from Father Grady, but that's an example of getting into the liturgy with the music. And the music doesn't overtake the messaging of the mass. It's just the music was in its natural home, so to speak.
1: Beautiful.
0: But yeah, those are kind of just some general notes on how something like that in an orchestral performance with choral elements and chant is a nice, I guess, supplement to the actual mass itself. But nothing will ever replace a beautiful liturgy and all the different liturgical practices that make the mass what it is. And that is actually what I think is drawing people back to the church itself.
1: Right, right. Well, so makes an enormous amount of sense. Like you can, it belongs there. So this has had an effect on you, I'm sure. This has been going on for several years now. And I'm going to guess that, you know, young men and women have walked out of these occasions and gone to dinner and so forth. And, you know, now they're engaged kind of thing. What would you say that in terms of the fruits? And often we don't see the fruits, so I'm not trying to kind of do an inventory here, but what has struck you either personally or in stories of friends and so forth, the fruit coming from your efforts here? And you know, you've got your teammates there. What struck you there?
0: Yeah, so just some of the basics, whether it's just a few people who have met and got engaged, like you said.
1: That's significant. Significant.
0: Starting Catholic families. Or people that have weren't really Catholic. There are Jewish families that have come to events. There's also lapsed Catholics who have said that they came to something and then they started going to church again. But even on the evangelization side, our principal first chair Viola Pearl de la Motte, she converted to Catholicism from being in our orchestra. And she's a young Juilliard phenom who has, like, you know, thousands of Instagram followers and really, really speaks about sort of beautifully the impact this has had on her. One of the many things, of course, that contributed to, I think, her converting. But those are the kind of the fruits that really matter more than just, 518 people attended or ticket sales were this. Those are the things that why you do it, or even other stories where when people just come up to you and they say, you do not understand, like, what that requiem meant for me and my family. And people would fly from British Columbia and send me an email and said, I heard about this. This is something I had to come to. This was the most beautiful thing I've ever heard, or I'm going to be sad because I know I'll never get to experience something like that. And as long as that's not for sort of patting yourself on the back, but more of just like, okay, that's great how something like that is impacting your faith life. And then you, wherever you are, you carry that forward by going deeper in prayer, being curious about different great Catholic writers, going to different masses, learning more about the liturgy. Why do we have things in the liturgy the way they are? Like, what is happening at the altar when the priest does this? So it just unlocks a whole another world that makes people more devoted, I think. And that's sort of like the biggest, like, excitement that is energizing for us to keep going.
1: That's keep going. Wow. Absolutely. That's really wonderful to hear. little bit of a shift, but a logical one, and you raised it a little bit ago. We're seeing an increase in participation in the liturgy, in the Mass, among young people. It, as far as I can tell, it's skewed to young men for reasons I don't really understand. But and you're a part of that there in New York, you and Krista and Jacob and everyone showing up. Why do you think we're actually seeing this renewal among young men and young people generally? And for that matter, do you see certain common characteristics in the folks who are you know, showing up, so to speak?
0: Yeah, I think so. New York is a great example where people want to come to Mass because they're curious about Catholicism or coming to Mass because there's something in there that they know is not on the streets or at their office, and that's something that's a Catholic convert told me recently on what brought him back to Mass. And I think you see that through a lot of different men, and also just, I guess, focusing specifically on men, it's being a devoted Catholic man, I think, is like one of the ultimate you know, the pinnacle in life because of what it represents. And when you become curious about it, and when you go to church, you slowly, incrementally learn more things, right? You'll come across Father Mike Schmitz or Bishop Barron, and you'll say, hey, these people are really relatable. Everything they say makes sense. It's powerful. And then if you're fortunate enough to then learn about the saints, St. Andre Bessette, or of course, St. Joseph, you realize that these are what the true role models are. It's not only kind of the tech titans in business or you know, the Phil Knights of the world or the Steve Jobs. It's like these guys are like what you want to strive to be a man. So I think when young men see that, and then they come across different priests like Father Jonah, who leads St. Joseph there. He's the parochial vicar, but of course, him and Father Boniface play a major role in that, and just how great they are as people. You want to be around that, but it has to start with the curiosity, because you may not know all those things that I mentioned with the saints or who these priests are when you go to church, but I think the divine in you is being called to attend those masses. And then it's the community side of things that you alluded to, whether it's, you know, finding relationships and friends. You know, you're going to be around different people that have the kind of values you want to associate with than just kind of being out in the secular world of New York City, going to bars, restaurants. That's a big pull as well, I think, when you have those sort of little pockets of young adult communities where people really want to go to those types of places. And of course, the Instagram component of it and social has accelerated even more. But all this was happening over the last couple of years. OCIA numbers, weddings, baptisms were all going up over the last year. And I think a lot of that could be maybe a larger conversation what contributes to all that. But definitely, I think that renewal is something that's really prevalent for those reasons, I think.
1: Yeah. Yeah. So we're talking with Spencer McIntosh, and we got a little bit of time left yet here, Spencer, and a lot to go into. I'm really enjoying talking with you here, and you're the executive director and co-founder of Higher Word. And beauty is, we're made for beauty. And if we have curiosity, which is kind of critical, as you were just saying, we're going to be drawn to beauty and into his church, as we're hearing through these young men and women who are coming in part because of your work with Higher Word. I want to ask you about, I'll call it what next. I know you had a Four Marks event recently. We're talking about the Four Marks of the Church. Quick, very short anecdote from my own life before the what next, which is just, it's great to be affirmed by you. You know, you're in New York, I'm here in Illinois, but you reminded me of a priest shortly after I was baptized. I was baptized when I was 32, but I went to him for a confession, and Father Malcolm, and in the he actually wanted to engage with me a little bit more and started just asking me a little bit about myself. And I was frankly a little uncomfortable with that. I was like, I'm here to make my confession and you want to talk. And he found out I liked golfing, and a few days later, and I had given him my phone number, he actually called me up out of the blue and said, you know, hey Mark, it's Father Malcolm, you want to go golfing? And I knew enough through other friends and so forth, like this guy's like an Orthodox priest and so forth. So
0: yeah.
1: we wound up going golfing, and I was blessed through my parents and for a lot of reasons, even before I entered the church, to just be curious. But it was really him knocking on my door and welcoming me into the church in a personal way. And I'm not 32 anymore. And that you're doing exactly that, Spencer. So good on you. My question is, as I said, you have a Four Marks event that you just did, which was a seminar. Last I checked, there weren't any cellos being played there. But you have other things on your horizon. What would you want us to know about what's on the horizon here for Higher Word?
0: Sure. Yeah. So the Four Marks event, those are the type of things that harken back to the origin of what Higher Word was. It's those theology based things where there isn't much music, but it tries to create those personal connections around the faith with theology, like you mentioned there. In terms of what's next, we have we're trying to build out a full year of programming for the orchestra, similar to what a professional program could look like for the Met or other orchestras in the city. But I think fundraising is a big piece. You mentioned executive director and everything. This is all hobbies for us. We have our day job, but we would love to get to a point where we do have a compelling case on why something like this deserves to be sustaining on its own, and that's a big focus for us over the next year, the way any nonprofit would work on fundraising. But yeah, October 9th, we are having another the return of our season, another flagship orchestra concert on the feast, around the Feast of the Guardian Angels. That's the theme. And so that's going to be at a church in New York City, but that's sort of the big thing we're looking forward to amidst all the other smaller theological events as well, and then possibly another requiem for someone else. So those are the things on the horizon and our sort of business objectives, so to speak.
1: That's great, Spencer. So one quick one for you. Do you see young children showing up at these events, and where would you point folks to for more information on Higher Word?
0: Yeah, we want to be a place where people could bring their families and not have to get babysitters. And it's so great that people are doing that, which is so unique, bringing their kids and everything across all generations. That's what's great about our events. Everyone can come to them. And then just higherword.org. or our Instagram account, we post things on there. So that's where we could, you know, learn more about what we're up to in our schedule and our calendar.
1: Well, not only the vision, but the reality of what you're doing is awesome. So Spencer, thank you for sharing that with me and Sarah and all of you out there. Have a great Friday, and I know we'll be talking more.
0: Yeah, thanks, Mark. Look forward to seeing you again. So I didn't know you're based over there in Illinois, so hope to connect when you're back in New York.
1: Well, I'm happy to report that I'm here broadcasting from Illinois this week, but typically I'm broadcasting from New Jersey, and so we'll be seeing each other.
0: Amazing. Thank you for having me. I really appreciate this opportunity, and good to talk with you again.
1: Here. Thanks, Spencer. So that was Spencer McIntosh, and he is the founder, along with a couple other folks, Jacob and Krista, of Higher Word and higherword.org. Check that out. When we come back, we're going to be getting Matt's 5 cents. But, you know, Sarah, I had another thing. I got another thing for you.
2: Oh, for me.
1: For you. Okay. And because
2: everyone,
1: you know,
2: else tune out. It's not for you. It's just for me.
1: Yeah, well, it's
2: they can hear?
1: Yeah, they can hear.
2: Okay.
1: Eavesdrop.
2: It's not a secret.
1: Let's let them eavesdrop. Okay. This is kind of like a thing I stumbled across because I'm like, ah, you know, 20 years, that's kind of significant. I got to give her some more goodies here. So I found out the following, that Topolino car that we were talking about the last 2 days that I just can't keep, you know, stop bringing up.
2: I love them.
1: Well, that was like a remake of the original Topolino car. Those little Fiats that kind of like drive around. And they were in this movie in the 1960s. Some of you who are listening, maybe you know it too. It's called The Italian Job.
2: Oh, sure. Yeah.
1: And so you, okay. And
2: Michael Caine.
1: Nailed it. So Michael Caine.
2: Michael Caine or Mark Wahlberg? Which one do you like better?
1: I like Michael Caine better.
2: Okay. Well, accents win. So
1: yeah. So Michael Caine, as you know, plays Charlie Croker in that. And the opening scene features a Fiat Topolino in an quote. This is Google something. I guess it's Google.
2: 100% accurate.
1: Yeah.
2: Continue.
1: But it's an Alpine scene. Charlie Croker is driving his Topolino while meeting with his boss in a quote, iconic Alpine scene. So this is the opening scene to The Italian Job. Now, the other thing that I want to point out to you that's even more important, apparently a more accurate translation than Little Mouse, there's a word in between little and mouse, rhymes with Mickey. Little Mickey Mouse apparently is the translation there.
2: It rhymes with Mickey and the word is Mickey. I don't know if you could say that.
1: Yeah, I just did. And for those of you who don't know, like kind of like Disney's a thing for Sarah Tafoya. So I was pretty happy.
2: Is that where the connection is? Okay, because I was waiting for that. There was a breadcrumb trail. Okay,
1: yeah,
2: yes.
1: I do that. I do that a lot.
2: I do enjoy the mouse. Okay.
1: So I was happy to find that out, the little Mickey Mouse. And then the last kind of the icing on the cake, where was the Fiat produced, you might ask? I'll bet you can guess the country.
2: Europe.
1: Right. Italy.
2: Okay.
1: Getting closer. City of Turin.
2: Oh, nice.
1: Why
2: home
1: Turin?
2: Home of the Shroud.
1: Home of the Shroud. Home of
2: multiple saints.
1: Saint Pier Giorgio Frassati.
2: Yeah, right.
1: Home of my favorite, Don Bosco. It's all coming together here for you, Sarah Tafoya, on your 20th.
2: Go. Oh, you know, it's too much. You gave me too much on my anniversary. I'm not worthy of so many wonderful words.
1: I'm just showing up, and I'm glad to be showing up with you.
2: So listeners are happy too.
1: It's a good Friday, and we're going to take a short break here. When we come back, we're going to get Matt's 5 cents, so stick around.

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2: 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Newly released messages obtained by Senate Judiciary Committee Chairman Chuck Grassley suggest that former special counsel Jack Smith's team mishandled classified information while investigating President Donald Trump for allegedly doing the same thing. The messages describe security lapses that include granting access to classified materials without verifying a need-to-know, unaccounted-for classified documents during movement, and a skiff left open overnight and possibly even longer. Grassley says the revelations point to a double standard in the Justice Department, noting that Smith prosecuted Trump over classified documents, while his own team faces scrutiny over its handling of classified documents. A new national study says Western North Carolina's recovery from Hurricane Helene highlights a massive burden facing rural communities. A Brookings analysis reveals rural areas make up nearly two-thirds of all counties covered by FEMA disaster declarations nationwide, yet they typically have much smaller budgets and fewer workers to handle the aftermath. With $60 billion in damages across Western North Carolina, small mountain towns face the heaviest financial strain. Many must pay upfront for cleanup while waiting months for federal aid. Pennsylvania senators are launching a rare joint fundraising effort. Democratic Senator John Fetterman and Republican Senator Dave McCormick have established the new political action committee called Common Ground PA as they prepare for the 2026 midterms and the 2028 election cycle. A spokesperson for McCormick told local outlet The Center Square the new PAC is based on donors that want to support both senators, and both are in their first term in the upper chamber. Pennsylvania is a swing state in the presidential elections and one of the few Senate delegations with a bipartisan duo. Keeping you connected with the church and the world 24 hours a day. I'm Mary Graham for listener-supported Relevant Radio.
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6: Happy Friday, July 10th. It's 10:20 around here. If you weren't listening in the first hour, you've come at the perfect moment. What are we celebrating today, Sarah?
7: I think you might be overdoing it here, Mark.
6: Never, not with you. What are we celebrating today, Sarah?
7: It's July 10th, and it's the 20th year that I've been working at Relevant Radio successfully. So that's the 10:20.
6: Owned up to it. I like it. And you're actually very good
7: guilty
6: at what you do.
7: Charged.
6: But you're also not only good at what you do, you're just good to be with.
7: I'm good to dodge and weave all the... I'll stay here. I'll stay here. I'll do whatever you want, guys.
6: Yeah, whatever you need
7: done.
6: I'll
7: tap dance.
6: Sarah's your person.
7: I'll clean
6: Sarah's
7: the toilets. I don't care. I'll just stay here.
6: So I asked you a little bit ago about memories. Let's do a little bit more of that here. So you kind of took out the eyebrow ring the day after you put it in on your first day or so here. You're like, oh, I'm 23. I'm a woman.
7: I can do what I want. Yeah.
6: And then the boss is coming. You took out the eyebrow ring. Pretty prudent decision.
7: Good decision, I think.
6: Any either faith, like, you know, a little bit serious here. Like, you mentioned your faith getting kind of edified as a young woman by working at Relevant Radio. Was the Blessed Sacrament even nearby. You were in Minnesota. Just talk to us a little bit about that.
7: Yeah, well, they did have a chapel there. They didn't do adoration because they didn't have a full-time priest or anything. It was a smaller office, but they did do prayer in the morning and the afternoon. So one of the things they did was the Chaplet of Divine Mercy, which lifelong Catholic had never heard of it. Not something I was familiar with at all. So I kind of stumbled into, hey, guy, you know, they're like, hey, whoever wants to come to prayer, we're going to be praying. So I would just go up there. Sure. Hey, they're paying me to take a break. Okay. I'll go with that.
6: That's great.
7: It's a nice one, kind of entry into it. And then I was like following along on the little prayer sheet. What is this? And just it really struck me.
6: And the graces are kind of hard to avoid in a situation like that.
7: Just, you know, Jesus, I trust in you. The prayer at the end, you know, just that I might not grow despondent, you know, but, you know, give myself to you and everything. That really came in handy. If we're going to be really serious, that became, I didn't know, but many years later when my daughter Isabel was born, stillborn, that was the prayer that got me through that night. Because that obviously that's not something you're expecting. I was, you know, full term and not expecting no heartbeat. And then baby's here and baby's not spiritually with us, right? And that was like the hardest night of my life. And just to be able to have, like, God knew when he was planting that little seed of the chaplet way back when I first started at Relevant Radio. He knew how all those dots would connect. I had no idea that would be what it was. Like, I had to start living that prayer. I had to lean into it 120%, right?
6: Jesus, I trust in you.
7: Right? Do I trust in you? Do I? And so I really had to live that. And it really, that's one of those things that, you know, things like that happen. It can end a marriage. It can make a marriage deeper. It can break a family apart. It can, you know, it's all about, do you lean into Jesus or do you push him away? And it was a great moment for our family. We leaned in.
6: You leaned
7: in. And so, yeah. Totally better for it, and Relevant Radio a huge part of that because I didn't know anything again about that prayer or any of that, and so it really kind of over the time that I've been here in 20 years, like you can totally see where God's hand has been, and just really now more mindful with that where God has been throughout my whole life. You know, sometimes we don't think about that, but He's there.
6: Thank you, Sarah. Here, the Holy Sarah,
7: need a tissue? Need a tissue?
6: Yeah,
7: for that
6: we're gonna.
7: One?
6: Yeah, if she could get one here, that'd be great.
7: Okay.
6: But. Thank you. And Holy Sarah, like I'm not going to try to add to that. Thank you.
7: Sure.
6: Thank you, Sarah. And
7: thanks for asking.
6: You bet. So we're going to talk here with my friend, Matt. And this is Matt's 5 cents moment. And like you hear those phrases like a penny for your thoughts. Then you hear the other phrase, like, if I wanted your 2 cents, I would have asked you. Well, I want your 5 cents, Matt. And I've really been looking forward to having this conversation. Matt, buonacore.
8: Well done, brother.
6: How'd I
8: well
6: do that? Buonacore.
8: Excellent.
6: Matt, buonacore. Matt, good heart. And I've observed that. Since I started working with you, is our chief financial officer here at Relevant Radio. Matt, you're a CPA. You're an executive with more than 30 years of experience leading finance, accounting, and administration teams in the corporate world, in the nonprofit world, in the world of education, that all-girls school in outside D.C., right?
8: Oak Crest School. Yeah.
6: Oak Crest. You're known for building high-performing teams, and I say that. I've done some digging around here. And rooted in integrity, service, and faith. You also do a great imitation of Peter. Maybe that'll come up here.
8: The Italian St. Peter.
6: The Italian. Who else are we going to go to, Lord?
8: Where are we going to go?
6: Where are we going to go? So, all joking aside, you're great. A faithful man, and... you've also been involved in this That Man Is You ministry.
8: Yes.
6: You're married to Luz.
8: Yes.
6: And you've got 5 children and you're a grandparent of 3 as well.
8: Yes, sir. Great.
6: So Matt, great to have you here. As I said, you're the CFO of Relevant Radio. Tell us a little bit about Relevant Radio.
8: Mark, I am so happy to be here with you this morning. First, I have to give a shout out to my wife, Luz, and my youngest son, Juan, who are in Colombia, South America, visiting family, listening to your show on the Relevant Radio app. which is phenomenal.
6: Luz and Juan. Juan, yes. How you doing, Luz and Juan? I'm so glad to be that you're listening with us here.
8: They are doing great. Thank God for the Relevant Radio app, right? It allows us to bring Christ to the world through the media all over the world. We also have some friends from Oak Crest that are listening to your show and who have been listening for several weeks and love it. 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
6: Wow. Wow. Great. Well, hello to all of you and good on you, Matt.
8: Terrific.
6: Well, thanks for pointing those things out. And thank you again to all of you who've been listening. And as I said, you're clearly a man who walks the walk. Tell me a little bit about Relevant Radio. I don't think a lot of folks realize financially what an attractive organization we are.
8: Relevant Radio is an incredible organization with a very, very important mission. And we are only able to carry out that mission because we are blessed with thousands of donors and supporters who make everything that we do possible. I'll give you a little bit of an example. Over the last 18 months, we have had 60,000 unique donors supporting the work of Relevant Radio. And we rely on their generosity in order to create faithful and fabulous programming that brings people into a deeper relationship.
6: 60,000.
8: 60,000 unique donors in the last 18 months.
6: That's a fantastic, that's an incredible.
8: It's incredible. So I have only been the CFO for Relevant Radio for the last 3 months. And I had an opportunity to participate in one of our pledge drives. And I took calls from donors and supporters over a couple of days. And I was absolutely blown away by the generosity and the spirit of faith and the love that these people have, not only for Relevant Radio, obviously, but for our faith, for our Lord, and was just so impressed. And it was interesting.
6: Did you feel like you're part of a family, like talking to them?
8: Absolutely. And it was interesting to me, so many people, when I would ask towards the end of the call, what is your prayer intention? What is your prayer request? They would get emotional and they would open up with whatever was going on in their life. And I felt moved and would pray for them in that moment. And then the thing that I was so incredibly impressed with was after the pledge drive, we print out all of those prayer requests, and each of us as employees are handed a number of prayer requests. And so I went into the chapel here, sat in front of our Lord, and prayed for each individual person and their specific request, just offering it to our Lord to help them in whatever it was that they needed in that moment or in that day. And it was such a beautiful, moving experience, like a real connection to our listeners and supporters in a way that obviously goes beyond finances. Yeah. You just really feel a family connection because you know their story and you're praying for them.
6: And I've heard that those intentions, you'll be asked, you know, have you gotten through your list?
8: Yeah.
6: it's not just that.
8: Absolutely.
6: You're clearly moved by the Holy Spirit, but it's also built into the kind of fabric of how we do business.
8: Yes, it's very different than one of those organizations where you will be remembered in a novena of masses. That's a beautiful thing, of course, but this is very personal.
6: Yeah,
8: and really, really moving and powerful. So, anyway,
6: well, thanks for sharing that. Tell us a little bit more about Relevant Radio financially.
8: Great. So, just in terms of finances, this will give you a perspective. The network lives stewardship. Right? And stewardship has many different meanings, but I'm going to read to you a section from our employee handbook, which is the second section in the handbook right after it talks about our mission, which is the most important thing. But stewardship is the next section. And it says that Relevant Radio resources are provided by benefactors who are inspired by God, our faith, our mission, and our programming. Therefore, careful stewardship and control of these funds is a sacred obligation shared by all of us. What a beautiful definition
6: that must
8: of
6: have,
8: stewardship.
6: Did you stumble across that in your interviewing? Did you, like, it, did that was that validated, so to speak, on the other side? You started and you discovered this, or you stumbled across it in your interviewing, like, oh, I got to come work with these guys.
8: I knew it was there in my interview conversations with Father Rocky and the way he approaches stewardship of fiscal resources. Yeah. As a CPA, Father, as you know, is a, is an
6: another CPA.
8: Finance background and a, an accounting guy with a CPA. And so, and then I've seen it firsthand from the very first day. And now I have responsibility to make sure that we live it, that we utilize our resources in a fiscally prudent way to be able to perpetuate the mission, which is really what Relevant Radio is all about.
6: Yeah. I want to talk about how we are deploying that capital, deploying those resources. And before we do, what would be any things you would want to highlight that you haven't said already about our financial profile or trends?
8: Great. So we are in a very strong financial position. We have virtually no debt as an organization, which is outstanding. We have a very strong working capital ratio. And because we live this principle of stewardship, it means that when we're going to purchase goods or services on behalf of the network, we make sure that we are deriving the best value. So that means we competitively bid for goods and services that we need. We make sure that our contract terms are favorable to Relevant Radio. We live and maintain strong internal controls throughout the organization to reduce any risk of waste or misuse of funds in any way. And so we are on a very strong financial footing, which puts us in an excellent position to be able to make investments in the mission. And I'm happy to share a little bit about some of those things that we're working on.
6: That would be great. And if I could just interject without going into undue detail, you told me recently of a story involving, you know, larger sums than thousands of dollars. And there was one person's view of value that was multiples of what another person's view of value was. And it was large sums of capital.
8: Yes.
6: And that latter person's view was the more valid view, but you went and hunted it down.
8: Yes.
6: So it's, you know, this working capital, if not surprising, is still very important because it has consequences for the way we deploy larger amounts of capital.
8: Yes, absolutely. Yeah. Excellent.
6: So over to you. Yeah, yes. Tell us a little bit about the way we're deploying capital.
8: Great. So on an annual basis, if we have net resources, they get reinvested into the organization to grow the mission. And so some of the things we're working on now is creating great new programming, right?
6: And just to underscore a point, because we don't have debt, that means that any of those available flows can go to the things you're talking about.
8: Exactly. We're not wasting money on interest. Right. So we're investing money in people to create great programming like the Mark Schwartzberg Show,
6: I love you
8: which
6: that.
8: Is fabulous. We are also bringing to our listeners Archbishop Sheen's programming in anticipation of his beatification coming up in September, which is also phenomenal. And I'm sure you and all of our listeners are familiar with Father Rocky's Catholic 101 reels on Facebook, where Father is talking about an element of the faith, whether it's holy water, the sign of the cross, prayer of the rosary, and he ends each of those sort of presentations with the idea that if we learn our Catholic faith, we will live our Catholic faith. And if we live our Catholic faith, we will love our Catholic faith. And if we love it, we will never leave it. And so we're spending time and resources to present those sort of little tidbits of the awesomeness and the richness and deepness of our faith to millions of people. We are getting millions of views.
6: Those reels
8: on
6: get
8: Facebook.
6: Huge.
8: Yes.
6: Yeah. Tens even, I think. But they're getting huge, huge turnout.
8: It's
6: so
8: phenomenal.
6: In a language that our children and our grandchildren understand.
8: And it's great for us. It just reiterates for us, you know, when Father Rocky's talking about holy water, it's like I realized, you know, I don't have any holy water in my office. I should have a little bottle there. So,
6: yes.
8: Anyway, great stuff. Also, you may be familiar with the Merry Beggars, which is the entertainment division of Relevant Radio, and they do a phenomenal job in bringing wholesome and virtuous programming to families through audio series. And this is what I love. It's audio. So they've done so many things on the lives of the saints. Yeah. They just recently completed a audiobook presentation for Augustine's Confessions that was presented to the Holy Father. And what's very exciting is they are working on a new series called Exodus, which will release in Lent of 2027. So these are some of the investments that we're making. Also, we are continuing to look to acquire new radio stations to grow our reach. So we added WLAT earlier this year in Hartford, Connecticut. Right now, we have radio stations in approximately 88 of the top 100 markets. So we're looking to acquire stations in some of those 12 markets where we're missing. And that includes Charlotte, Nashville, Cleveland, and other areas. So those are just some areas where we are making investments in the mission.
6: It's great to hear how we're deploying capital, Matt. We're talking with our CFO here, Matt Buonocore, and we're going to take a break, but I want to quickly mention something to add to what you said about Exodus. All those actors are sitting outside my office, and I popped my head into their kind of conference room yesterday, and I just said, "Who's Moses?" and sure enough, he had his back to me. He just kind of raised his hand laconically and said, "Yeah, I'm Moses." And he's the voice of Moses along with all the others. So awesome. This stuff is real life, real people. Stick around. We'll be right back with Matt Buonocore.

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6: My nephew started going to a mega church. 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
10: Money, money, money, money. Talking with Matt Buonocore. He's our CFO here at Relevant Radio. And many of you have been listening to the conversation. Many of you know I teed it up as Matt's 5 cents. I mean, penny for your thoughts. It's actually great getting your thoughts. A lot of people don't want another person's 2 cents. But
11: yes,
10: I actually, and this is all joking aside, I really do want your 5 cents. You've got a lot of expertise with young people and kind of stewardship of their own money. Talk to us about your 5 cents, their Great. 5 cents.
11: Happy to do that. It really is all about the nickel.
10: The nickel.
11: So for the last 8 years, I have taught a personal finance seminar to senior students at Oak Crest School to give them a little bit of help and how to live financially well their independence as they headed off to college or into the workforce. And we would cover topics that included understanding the value of money, right? What are things worth? Budgeting, the importance of having a plan for their finances, the importance of saving, thinking about generosity and supporting the church and others who are in need, establishing credit, understanding debt and interest, and all of these different topics. And the one thing that I would tell the girls is that if you leave this seminar with nothing else, that I want you to leave with this concept, that you will commit to saving 5% of every dollar that you ever earn or is ever given to you as a gift, and to think of that 5% as a nickel, right? So $1 is the equivalent of 20 nickels. So all I'm asking you to do is take one of those nickels and put it aside. And when someone gives you $100, you're going to put $5 aside. But don't think of it as $5. Think of it as 100 sets of 20 nickels, and you're going to take one shiny nickel from each set, and you're going to put that aside.
10: And you get the other 19.
11: And you get the other 19 to do with whatever you need to do or want to do. And this idea of living detachment and learning how to do that at a very young age. And what I would tell the girls is, and I would give them a specific example. When you graduate college, you're probably going to be 22 years old. Your first job, if you're a professional, whatever you're doing, let's assume you're going to make $50,000 a year. You're going to commit to saving 5% each month. That's $208. And then you're going to assume over the course of your career, your salary is only going to grow by 3% per year. But it's likely to grow much more than that as you become more proficient in your work and you grow and you have responsibilities,
10: promoted.
11: And then you're going to invest that 3%, that $208 per month in the S&P 500. And the S&P 500 over the last 40 years has generated a return of about 7.4% adjusted for inflation. In 43 years, when you retire or when you're ready to retire, you will have $1.2 million adjusted for inflation, or you would have $2.1 million in real money.
10: Nominal, right? Yeah.
11: But after 5 years, you'll have $17,000 saved. And so the point that I wanted the girls to walk away with was, if you learn to put money aside now and you learn to live without that nickel, there will come a moment in your life, whether it's within 5 years or 10 years or 15 years, where you'll have a need, something that you need to do and you need fiscal resources, or someone that you love needs your help and support, and you'll be in a position to be able to help them in their moment of need. And so this concept of learning to live detachment, because we realize that everything we have is a gift from God, right? And so we have to use all of those resources well. We have to put things aside. When it comes to money, you're either doing two things. You're spending or you're saving, right? In our faith, we're either growing closer to God or we're growing further away.
10: Yeah, there's right? Nobody stands
11: so
10: still.
11: It's just you're spending it or you save it. And we're not saying that you can't spend it.
10: Right. So how have the girls taken this up? And you've got a great anecdote about the consequences that if I were listening to your class, would be like, oh, wow,
11: yeah.
10: I better. Now it's really resonating.
11: So it's interesting. There was one quick story I'll share, and this is partially true. So a friend of mine, he and I, we live in the same neighborhood. We bought homes in the same neighborhood. His home was valued at $575,000. He had a little bit more square footage, a nice island in the kitchen, and a finished basement, but four bedrooms. Mm-hmm. My home did not have an island and did not have a finished basement, but also had four bedrooms.
10: Four bedrooms.
11: We attended the same parish. Kids went to the same schools, shopped at the same stores, had the same friend circle. But his mortgage payment was about $1,000 more than mine was. And so what I did is I took that $1,000 per month and I invested it in the S&P. And after 30 years, I had $1.3 million. And my friend had an island in the kitchen finished basement, right? And so we use that story, which is partially true, to illustrate to the girls the importance of understanding the value of the money that you're spending. What are you getting for it in return? Our Lord doesn't say you can't have the home with the beautiful island in the kitchen and the finished basement and all of that. He's just saying you need to live detachment and you need to understand what it is that you're getting in return for the money that you're spending. Why? Because that money is a gift that our Lord has given to you and you have to use it wisely and prudently for those things that our Lord wants you to use it for.
10: Very persuasive illustration.
11: And the great,
10: And, you know, that gives you $1.3 million to kind of, to do things with your friend.
11: Exactly, yeah. And if I wanted to, maybe I'll just construct an island in the kitchen.
10: Exactly. And what about the girls? Tell us, and we have another minute or so, Matt. Tell us about the girls after the class.
11: So exciting. So the girls go off to college and they come back. This is one of the beautiful things about the culture at Oak Crest. The girls are so connected to the school and they come back and visit and they see their teachers. And many of the girls will seek me out and say, Mr. Bonacore, guess how much money I saved, right? And they tell me, and I'm like, I'm so excited. That's great. You're doing phenomenally well. Keep it up. And then other girls would avoid me like the plague, right?
10: Because they have islands in their kitchen.
11: But I would seek them out, and I would say, Mary, how are you? How's everything going at Hillsdale? And she'd say, oh, Mr. Bonacore, I haven't saved anything. And this is the beauty of it. You can start now.
10: Great. And it's great that you're seeking them out.
11: You can start now. It doesn't matter. You don't have to start right away. If you start right away, you'll have more benefit. And you'll learn the discipline of saving and learning to live without. That really is the principle.
10: Well, Matt, getting your 5 cents is valuable.
11: You're not getting my 5 cents. It's being saved
10: hearing,
11: in a jar.
10: Hearing about your 5 cents. Thank you. Thank you for not giving me your 5 cents. And thank you for joining us here. It's truly a pleasure working with you. And maybe on your next appearance, we'll get into your St. Peter imitation.
11: That would be great. It's been a pleasure to be with you, brother. Thanks so much.
10: You bet. And Luz and Juan and all of you out there, thanks for listening.
11: Great.
10: Matt Buonocore, CFO of Relevant Radio. We'll be back in just a moment with Father Glenn Sudano and Holy Farm.

0: certain point comes where you have to address the grief. A lot of times with abortion, it happens decades down the road. I've been involved with retreats where every single person on the retreat was at least 30 years out from their abortion.
1: Wow. 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
2: Hello, this is Bishop Larry J. Kulik of the Diocese of Greensburg. Let us pray. Remember, O most gracious Virgin Mary, that never was it known that anyone who fled to thy protection, implored thy help, or sought thy intercession was left unaided. Inspired with this confidence, I fly to thee, O Virgin of Virgins, my mother. To thee do I come, before thee I stand, sinful and sorrowful. O Mother of the Word incarnate, despise not my petitions, but in thy mercy, hear and answer me. Amen.
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0: at Holy Farm, Holy Family Farm. Father Glenn Sudana is a member of the Franciscan Friars of the Renewal. He's the director of Holy Family Farm in New York's Catskill Mountains. Pretty darn beautiful. And Father Glenn resides at the farm, providing leadership and spiritual guidance for farm staff and the young men who are residents. Father Glenn provides the sacraments, especially Holy Mass and confession, together with spiritual direction and pastoral counseling. Father Glenn, welcome.
1: Oh, good morning, Mark. Good morning.
0: Good morning. It's great to be with you. I actually saw your talk at our mutual friend Mario Costabile's event not too long ago, and that's where I learned about the Holy Family Farm. Yeah. Do you remember that event?
1: Yeah, yeah. Oh, yeah. I just spoke with Mario yesterday. He's a great guy. Great guy.
0: Great guy, great guy. And the friars are great, and I, you know, we both know Father Benedict. We yep. could have a whole sort of extended family conversation here, and we are an extended family. You're in the Catskills. Thank you for joining us, and let's just go straight to the heart of things here. Holy Family Farm, the motto here is forming men for a greater future. This matter of heroism and being who you're called to be sounds great, right? But the simple fact is, and I remember your talk at Mario's event, it was a group of fathers, grandfathers assembled, you were among them, really looking at a lack, an absence in young men. And so tell us a little bit about what that lack is and kind of the origin of what you're doing today.
1: Well, you know, I was with Father Benedict, and many of our listeners know Father Andrew Apostoli, and also some may even know both of them, of course, deceased, but Father Stan Fortuna, who's very well known as an evangelist and singer. And anyway, so there was eight of us that began the community in 1987, and so over all those years, so we started with eight, and we're around 140 or 145 or so at this particular point. But point being is that as I was involved with vocation work from the very, very beginning, and then I did work with the postulants, and then I was novice director, and then I eventually took over the helm, you know, with after Father Benedict and Father Andrew, and then I got on at the helm. Anyways, point being is I've just seen the guys coming in, and we get guys from all over the country and actually from out of the country, and I've noticed in recent years there's just been a change in the fabric, I'll use the word fabric, of the guys coming in, I would notice that the guys that are coming here to visit. I'm not talking about here, meaning Holy Family Farm. I'm talking about to the friars.
0: Yes.
1: They came in, the nice guys. Many of them have had conversions. They're in their 20s and maybe even early 30s. But especially the younger guys coming in, especially in the early 20s, they're pious, they're sincere, they're enthusiastic, but I'm not 100% sure whether they're going to make the long haul. Mm. All of us know that, especially our parents and definitely our grandparents, you know, they did one thing for their whole life. They lived in one place for their whole life. They worked a particular job, a profession, whatever. They did something for 40, 50, maybe more years. The question is that will the younger generation of guys, will they have the strength, the durability, I would say, of the fabric, to be able to do what they want? So they're enthusiastic.
0: Yes.
1: But do they have the capacity?
0: Yes.
1: And I think that the capacity has been diminished in the past maybe 50 years through a whole lot of things, but especially, you know, there's been a lot of fear in society, and so I don't know how old you are, but I'm in my early 70s, and listeners will know.
0: 59. Yeah.
1: Okay. Well, when we were younger, you know, when you know, you got out of the house, you didn't want to stay in the house. So you wanted to get out of the house. If you were in the house, you were being punished.
0: Yeah.
1: You know, so we would get
0: having
1: out of
0: my
1: the house.
0: Paper route was one of the most liberating experiences of my life.
1: Yeah. Even the mere fact that you worked as a young guy.
0: Yeah.
1: So, you know, I grew up in Brooklyn, and, you know, we went out, and the point being is that the kids have been staying in. And partly because of the fear of the parents and

0: and society, and then everyone's afraid of being kidnapped, and everyone's afraid of being hurt, and so God forbid, so what happens is that we have a whole generation of young people being they're sort of in a greenhouse. And they have not.
1: It's a good word for it.
0: They have not faced the winds and the vicissitudes of life and the world, and so they're coddled. I was telling someone just recently. When we were young, we played in a playground. Although in Brooklyn, I didn't really, but I know what one is. and there's monkey bars. And at the bottom of the monkey bars, what you had? Cement.
1: Yes.
0: And when you went down the slide, you know what you met? Cement.
1: Yes.
0: Now you can't get hurt if you want to get hurt.
1: That's right. No, you can't build that playground in many cases.
0: And the great fear of the parents, especially the moms. Now I know some of your moms listening right now are going to cringe when I say this. You're going to cringe. I know it.
1: Mm-hmm.
0: But it's not the worst thing in the world for a little boy to break his arm.
1: Well said.
0: It's not the worst thing in the world, and it may be the best thing for him in the sense that, he could brag and he could have his cast. And I'm not saying it's the greatest thing in the
1: world.
0: It's
1: not to be encouraged, right?
0: No, but it's not the worst.
1: No, it's not. And
0: so, if you're afraid of the boy breaking their arm, it's like, oh my God, okay, don't do this, don't go here. And then in the 60s, the schools took over not just education, but they took over recreation, and so now sports were. Everything was ordered. Everything was administrated. Everything was supervised. And my point being is that the 20-year-olds today, especially even the young 20-year-olds, they spend too much time behind a screen or looking at a screen in the house, and sometimes even encouraged by their parents. And instead of getting some dirt under their fingernails, or learning how to fix something, or learning how to cook something, or learning how to whatever something, they're in their own little world.
1: Yes.
0: And what
1: so
0: happens
1: you've made,
0: is
1: you've make time being what it is, Father Glenn, and because you've shown up. That's the contemporary parlance. You're not only sorry to see this, but you're doing something about it. Tell us about Holy Family Farm in its principle and in its actuality.
0: Well, number one, it's not a rehab.
1: I love this. And I want to read something. You have something in here on exactly that point, that we're not here. This is neither a rehab nor a therapeutic community to heal from past wounds, but a way of life which helps prepare a man to move forward.
0: It's not a program.
1: Yes.
0: So I always tell people if a young guy has a major problem with drugs, alcohol, addiction, whatever, there could be a place for them. But if you don't have a major problem, now every young person has some type of problem. Okay, we got that.
1: Yep.
0: That's life. But point being is that if this is not a place for a person with problems, but with promise. Meaning, it's a guy that he has somewhat of his act together in terms of his faith. Now, if you don't know how to say the Hail Mary, this probably is not the place for you. I will take a person who's not even Catholic, but of course they have to be involved with. We pray the Divine Office five times a day. We have adoration. We have the Rosary, and that person who's not even Catholic will have to participate in everything except, of course, Holy Communion. Mm. But point being is that it's a it's a place where a guy wants to get some traction. He's not exactly sure what he's going to be doing, but he's moving in a direction. So sometimes I get a call from a person, and I said, well, why do you want to come to the farm? He said, well, I don't know exactly what I'm supposed to do in the future. I said, well, what are you doing now? He says, well, nothing. I said, are you working? He says, well, I'm in between jobs. I said, when's the last time you worked? He said, 3 years ago. Well, that's so the person is looking for a direction. They're looking for a place to hang their hat.
1: Right. Someone to feed them, take care of the things that they're supposed to be taking care of.
0: So it's a place of discernment. Discernment is a lot of guys spend their time discerning about, should I go to a monastery? Should I be married? Should I be a friar? Should I be, what is God calling me to do? The thing is that they don't know what they want to do. Now, yes, God does have a plan for everybody, but he also asks us, what do you want to do? What are your values? And so we give space here for the guys to actually listen. Because we could spend time thinking, and really we're talking to ourselves. We need to listen to the Lord. What is the Lord saying? And so if a young guy, we had a young guy that spent a year at a Catholic college, and actually a very, very good Catholic college. He went for 1 year. At the end of the year, he didn't think it was his cup of tea. He wasn't sure where he was supposed to go. And then he spent a year with us, and it became very clear to him that he wanted to be religious, but he also felt that he needed to finish his college up. So now he's in a very, very fine Catholic college, another one that's more suited to his taste. And that year here was good for him because it not only opened himself up to a religious vocation, but also it gave him a clarity of how to move in that direction. So discernment through silence. So we do have times of silence. Matter of fact, today on Friday, the whole day is quiet. We have the Blessed Sacrament exposed during the day, and it's a day in which we don't necessarily have breakfast and lunch together, and we don't talk, and we just keep things quiet. We do quiet work. My point being is, silence is important for us to listen, for us to sort of say, where is God leading me? So the purpose of the place is for a young guy to come, to take a break for a year, maybe more, and sort of say, okay, where is God calling me? And how can I prepare for that calling?
1: Let's flesh out that profile a little bit more for the father who wants to see his son go there, for the son who himself is listening to you and thinking, Holy Family Farm, for the mother. Tell us a little bit more about the profile of people who are benefiting from that year or more that they're spending with you. And then you've hit on it, but what haven't you hit on that you think is important to talk about, how that time there is formative?
0: Okay, well, example, we just received a guy. Now, when a person comes, they'll come for an overnight visit and for a few days, and then, of course, they come for a few weeks. And then based upon, you know, how they feel and how we sense this and that, then we invite them to make a longer stay. There's a young guy here who is of the Jewish faith who became Catholic. He just entered into the church this past Holy Week, Easter, the Easter Vigil, he was working in a job but he just wants to learn about his Catholic faith and sort of put behind him the sort of secular background and family life that he was raised in, and so now he's here. And he'll be here perhaps for the year, so he's growing in his Catholic identity. In the meantime, he's learning to cook and he's learning to feed the sheep and then he's learning to work in the garden. So here's a case of a person who they're not a problem person. But their problem is that they're not exactly sure where the Lord is leading them, and they want to discern that, and they want to prepare for that. We had a guy here from France. He spent a whole year from France, and he's back in France now, back in Paris. He spent the year. Of course, he was baptized Catholic, but he wasn't raised very closely in the. It was a cultural Catholicism. He spent the year with us here. We didn't have to teach him to cook. He taught us how to eat.
1: That's a nice. Yeah, this isn't only this is community. This is like dynamic. This isn't just one way. I like it.
0: Right. So he spent the year with us, and he said the year was great. We also had a young man from the Metuchen Diocese who was in the college seminary in Immaculate Conception, or St. Andrew's Hall in Newark. And was going to move to the major seminary. He himself felt that he wasn't ready. There were some areas of perhaps some discipline and different things like that that he wanted to work on. So he spent a year with us. And, well, now he's in the major seminary, and he's doing quite well. So it varies from person to person. But they basically come here, and they live a healthy life. We don't have television, so I brought that over to here. So there's no television. Their use of the internet and the phone and this and that. We don't have strict rules, but based upon the individual, we may have guidelines based upon their own need for guidelines.
1: Yeah.
0: But it's not a major part of the day. And actually, YouTube has been very helpful on the farm because I'm a city slicker. I'm from Brooklyn. So you know, how do you know when your sheep is when the sheep are pregnant? Well, YouTube can be helpful. So so technology and Googling things can be helpful. But we use it for that and not for any type of necessarily wasting time and scrolling and
1: sure. So let's talk a little bit more specifically about direction, and I'm going to put it in this context. If I'm 19 years old and I'm suddenly, by my own intentions and your own receptivity, I'm suddenly on this farm and there's all this silence and I in many cases sounds like I have walked away from my phone, all the familiar things from my kind of more busy, distracted life are gone. And on the one hand, it's very inviting because the sacraments are what they are and the grace is what it is. So I shouldn't even say on the one hand, that's very powerful. That is the essence of what you're doing, I think. But it's still a little like unsettling, right? If you're in this unfamiliar space, and I would think that the mass and the daily rhythm is very centering for a person who's ready to be centered. But
0: correct.
1: You also need Father Glenn or somebody else to listen to you and not give you answers, but to help you in your own discernment. So talk a little bit about what I just said and specifically direction.
0: Well, the many times the young people are coming from a world that's highly visual and stimulation is very big. I think our viewers probably know this with the children or grandchildren or nieces
1: sure.
0: or nephews or whatever. So stimulation is very, very big to them. And so here's a little illustration, which I think, so we just had the 4th of July. Okay. Everyone's looking at the sky. It's at night, right? And boom, boom, boom, for what? For a half hour, it's big lights and it's fireworks. Okay. It's very visually stimulating. It's like, oh my God, look at that. That's beautiful. The show is over. Now the smoke is just sort of clearing away. And so especially young people, they'll start walking away. And then you sort of say, hey, guys, look at the sky. And they look up, and what do they see after the smoke is cleared away? It's a beautiful, starry sky.
1: Mm.
0: And they look up, and then they look at me, and they say, what? Look at the sky. And they look up again. It's like, yeah?
1: Yeah.
0: You see? Because they've been the same.
1: They need, right. They don't. It's quote boring.
0: Yeah, it's like if you're eating Doritos. Well, how are you going to appreciate any type of a fine piece of food? You know what I mean? If you're eating junk food, you're not going to like a steak, you know, and a glass of Merlot. you like the.
1: So what follows from that? So the next night, perhaps they'll remember that Father Glenn said that, and maybe they'll spend a minute like the little prince looking up.
0: You got it. It's a matter of wading into reality. We all have to wade into reality because sometimes we could be outside of reality and outside of the beauty. So today, right now, we're having a very, very beautiful day. But if I'm so into my head or so into my problems or so into my project that I don't go outside and take a look at the beautiful sky and leave to see the trees and walk over to the sheep and see how they're doing, well, then I'm stuck in my head. I'm stuck in my little cramped reality. This is why nature is very, very important. And we're hoping that if a young guy spends some time here, that even if he moves out into he leaves and he moves into the city, at least he'll have a greater appreciation of nature.
1: Well, this is a natural break point, not for lack of more to discuss, but it is a natural break point. And Father Glenn Sudano, thank you for joining us. If I have a son or a nephew who I think is qualified, or maybe I'm not even sure, what would you recommend we do?
0: I tell them to go to the website, the Holy Family Farm, we have a lot of pictures and there's text, and I think we may have some videos of this and that. So, and if there's even just a little bit of interest, I would say, you know, call me up. And I speak to the guy. And I said, listen, if you're interested in coming, come. Let's come for a weekend. There's a young guy coming for the weekend this weekend. So come for the weekend, and then, you know, we get to know one another. They get to see the place. And for some people, this is not their cup of tea. For other people, I think it's what they need. The question is, will they have the courage? And young people, they're insecure today. There's a lot of insecurity. Will they have the courage to make a decision to do what they even know that they should do, but may not necessarily have the strength and the stamina to actually do what is best for them?
1: Well, that's a great way to extend the invitation. I'm glad you put it that way, Father Glenn. And I might get up there. Catskills aren't too far away. I have fun childhood memories from camping in the Catskills. So, Father Glenn, thank you so very much for joining us this morning.
0: You're quite welcome.
1: That was Father Glenn Sudano, and he's the founder of Holy Family Farm, and he's a Franciscan friar of the Renewal. He was too humble to kind of drive home the point, but when he joined the order, there were 8 Franciscans starting this new CFR order, Father Benedict Groeschel, who's now gone before us among them. And now that order has 145 men in it. So kind of following Father Glenn is a good idea. Your son might well be the person who should be going to Holy Family Farm. That's why we just had this conversation. It wasn't to promote Father Glenn, of course, is because we're trying to do things here to help you with your families and your lives. It's Friday, and whether it were Friday or Monday or Thursday, we'd be having Patrick McDrid on the other side of the hour here. So stick around for Patrick and Cyrus. And I want to mention O'Shenandoah and T.S. Eliot and Don Bosco. These are all things that just might be on deck when we rejoin you on Monday morning. Have a great Friday. Mark and Sarah. Sarah, happy 20.

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2: 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The Department of Justice will send federal election monitors to 15 jurisdictions in six states during the 2026 primary. Assistant Attorney General for Civil Rights, Harmeet Dhillon, says this is standard protocol.
3: We're sending the monitors into cities and counties where there may have been some problems in the recent elections. And so this is something that DOJ does routinely. So for example, in 2022, in the primary season, there were nine jurisdictions in which the prior administration sent election monitors during the primaries.
2: Dhillon said monitors will be deployed to Arizona, Massachusetts, Michigan, Minnesota, New Hampshire, and Virginia to give voters confidence in the outcome of the elections. A popular U.S. gaming brand owned by Microsoft is facing fury after mass employee layoffs occurred in the wake of the company being approved for thousands of foreign worker visas. According to Fox News, Microsoft announced that it will lay off 4,800 people, with 1,600 of those from the corporation's Xbox division. Meanwhile, Microsoft has been approved this year to hire from foreign countries over 2,200 employer-sponsored non-immigrant workers under what is known as an H-1B visa program. An Idaho mother is facing murder charges after prosecutors accused her of suffocating her children. Andrea Shaw was charged with two counts of first-degree murder last week for the May 2025 deaths of her 18-month-old twins, but she says their deaths are a result of a medical issue after they received routine childhood vaccines. Shaw's attorney told CNN the arrest came 5 days after she gave birth to her new child via C-section, and she's being held on a $2 million bond. If convicted, she could face life in prison or the death penalty. Keeping you connected with the church and the world 24 hours a day. 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
8: Hello and good morning and welcome back to the Patrick Madrid Show. Thank you for listening. And as ever, I really appreciate it whenever you tell your friends and family or even total strangers about the program. Thank you for that. And here's how to reach me. Call me at 888-914-9149, 888-914-9149. 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I read them all. I do get a chuckle from time to time when you send me an email saying, how do I get in touch with Patrick by email? And time permitting, I might shoot you back a note saying, you did. You reached me. Here I am. What's your question? And the easiest way to ask questions is on the air by calling 888-914-9149. Let's go to April first up in Rockville, Maryland. Good morning, April, and welcome.
9: Good morning.
8: Hi there.
9: So, hi. My question is, why doesn't God show his face and talk to us? And number two, why does he allow suffering? Because some people say it's because he wants us to have free will. The angels have free will and they see his face and they don't suffer.
8: Yeah, those are two really deep questions. I'll try to take them in order. How about that? So we can think of God showing his face in a few different ways. I think God shows his face all the time in the things around us, in other people, through the Bible, through the sacraments, through nature, and just the cosmos in general. God is revealing himself to us indirectly through the world around us. We can see this reflection of God, you might say, in things like that. We also see the reflection of God in the things that are good for us in this life. So like love and contentment, family, children, things like that. There's another way, though, to think about how God reveals himself to us, and that would be like a direct revelation, directly showing himself to us. And in that standpoint, the reason God doesn't do that is because we couldn't withstand it. We couldn't survive it, at least outside of some type of special miraculous protection. So I'm thinking about Moses himself back in Exodus chapter 33. I'm sure you're familiar with this. And he asks God, I want to see you. I'd like to see what you really look like. And God says, you cannot see my face, for man shall not see me and live. And so in his dealings with Moses, God revealed himself in a limited way. He showed himself, you might say, in a limited way or a veiled way. But it was still so intense that Moses was literally glowing. You can imagine like one of those Kalum glow sticks. You crack it in half and puts out that fluorescent light. Moses himself, his face, his beard, his garments were glowing when he would come back into the presence of the people after having been in God's presence. So in that sense, Exodus 33 sense, we can't see the face of God directly the way the blessed in heaven do. So that leads to your next question. Now, when we do get to heaven, we will have been prepared and purified so that we can see God face to face. St. Paul talks about that in 1 Corinthians 13. He says, now we see through a glass darkly. But then we will see him as he is. We'll see him face to face, in other words. But we have to be prepared for that by God's grace. So the tie-in question that you're asking, well, what about the angels? I mean, the angels don't suffer. The good angels don't suffer. That is true. But the fallen angels who failed the test that God gave to all the angels, they do indeed suffer. So their suffering is by being deprived of ever seeing God face to face, to be deprived of ever fulfilling the loving purpose that God created them for, and they'll never be able to achieve that. Therefore, they are eternally suffering. So it is true that the angels don't suffer, the good angels at least don't suffer, but they pass their test, thus avoiding suffering. Now, as to your question about suffering itself, why does God permit it? You did touch upon an important part. It's not the only part, but it is true that as human beings, we were created by God as human with free will. And the free will is a component, a necessary component of love. And as God has created us for love, and he created us out of love, and he created us in order to know him and love him, we have to be free in order to do that. If we're constrained or forced, we're no different from a robot or a computer program. You just do what you're programmed to do. And not only would you not be able to love, but you also wouldn't be able to be guilty of any sin either. You would just simply be forced into doing whatever it was God wanted you to do. But he doesn't want that for us. He wants a relationship with us. So taking a cue from Adam and Eve in the garden, we can see that this love that God extends to us and offers us comes with a risk that we, not he, but that we would say no through sin and not love God in return. And that is truly the root of evil, both the moral evils like lying and killing and stealing, etc., or natural evils like tsunamis or cancer, earthquakes. Those are ultimately rooted in human free will decisions against God, and they compound, and innocent people get harmed. So we're left with the question, it's the age-old question that we grapple with, and that is, if God is really all-loving and if he's all-powerful, then why is there evil? Because it would seem that either he doesn't love us enough to stop the evil, or he's not powerful enough to stop the evil. Either way, it would cancel out God as we understand him. And the church proposes a third view, and that is that God permits suffering for a number of reasons, including the lessons that we learn the hard way along the way, and also seeing that when innocent people are harmed by the bad decisions of other people, that is all the more reason to teach us to avoid doing evil. Because when you do evil, bad things happen, and innocent people get harmed. That's one of the reasons why the church says that God permits evil. But fundamentally, his permission of evil has to do with his providence, in that in a mysterious way, as it says in Romans 8:28, that all things work together for the good for those who love God. Even the painful, terrible things along the way, there is a plan that we will eventually discover and understand when we get to heaven. In the meantime, though, we trust in God, and this is yet another reason, April, I would say, that God permits evil, is to allow us to have that supernatural gift of faith that he gives us, so that we can trust in him even though we don't quite know what he's doing and why he's doing what he's doing or permitting what he's permitting. I'll pause there because I gave you a lot. Any thoughts on that?
9: I didn't understand what you meant by he allows us to have that supernatural gift of faith. I don't see what that has to do with permitting suffering.
8: Yeah, well, what I mean by that is that we can have evidence that can lead us to draw a conclusion to say, yes, I believe God exists or something like that. That's purely at the natural level, but God gives us the virtues that we need to live a good life and to know him better. One of those virtues is the virtue of faith. It's a supernatural gift from God that enables us to have a certitude for things that we haven't seen, that we can believe that it's true because God himself is telling us that. So that's what I meant by that supernatural gift of faith, so that in the midst of suffering, one can still say, Lord, I don't understand what's happening. I don't understand why you're permitting me to suffer, but it's enough for me to know that you love me and you're there and I have faith in you. That's the way I meant that.
9: Okay. That makes sense.
8: Yeah. Good questions, though, April. Very good questions.
9: Thank you.
8: Yeah, thanks for the call. Appreciate that. Anybody who's interested, Peter Kraft wrote a wonderful book. It's called Making Sense Out of Suffering. And if you are wondering, why is this happening to me? Why is this happening to that person? Why do innocent people suffer? That book can be a big help for that. Let's go to Bob now in Hartford, Wisconsin. Good morning, Bob. Welcome.
10: Good morning. How are you?
8: I am well, thank you.
10: Good. The question related to the whole conflict now with SSPX.
8: Yeah.
10: I understand, you know, within the Catholic Church, there are somewhere between 23 rites or six predominant rites, you know, like Orthodox, Byzantine, Armenian, et cetera. A couple of part questions is, I mean, are we at a point in time where we just have a failure to communicate effectively between SSPX and Rome, or if today the Byzantine Rite were to be doing what they are doing now, would they be excommunicated by Rome because of differences with Rome? Understanding of the Pope as the leader, I guess. So the basic question is, what is the significant difference between SSPX and all of the other rites that exist that are
8: okay
10: from the outside? That I've only experienced the Byzantine Rite other than the Roman Catholic. And obviously it's much different in its liturgical, you know, presentation and the like. I can't really answer about theological mm-hmm. presentation. But what's the basic difference that would differentiate SSPX from all of those others?
8: Good question. Well, the fundamental difference, I believe, is that these rites, so the Byzantine Rite, the Armenian Rite, the Chaldean Rite, etc., that those are churches that are in communion with the Catholic Church. And one of the terms that's used is sui generis, that they are churches unto themselves as distinct from the other rites in the church, including the largest of all, which, of course, is the Latin Rite or the Roman Rite. That's, you know, by far the largest part of the Catholic Church. That's what you and I experienced here in the United States. Doesn't mean that there aren't Byzantine churches here. But what distinguishes that is that the SSPX is simply a collection of people from the Roman Rite. They're Latin Rite Catholics who have derogated to themselves through their leadership an authority that they do not possess. And they are insisting on doing things their way in a way that's contrary to not just the biblical and apostolic tradition model of authority in the church, but also the church's governance and her law. So that's one key distinction, is they're not a different rite. They're just Roman Rite Catholics running amok. I would say that's probably the first distinction that comes to mind. Now you ask, in theory, would it be possible, could it happen that, let's say, the Byzantine Rite, and there are different rites within that rite, so the Ukrainian Greek, the Ruthenian, the Romanian, etc., could they be excommunicated? Well, not exactly, or not in the same way. The these rites have not only the rites spelled R-I-T-E-S, they have certain rights, R-I-G-H-T-S, in the church's law, and that includes their autonomy. It's a somewhat limited autonomy, but it's there, and they are in communion with the Bishop of Rome. And so if, let's say that the Ruthenian Byzantine Eparch in a given country, let's say here in the United States, were to decide, I'm going to ordain bishops or consecrate bishops because I really want to, and the Pope were to say no, and he were to say, well, I'm going to do it anyway, like the SSPX, and then he were to do it, he would certainly be excommunicated, as would the men who went forward to be consecrated bishops illicitly, but the whole rite would not be thereby excommunicated. In the case of the SSPX, they're not even a rite, as they say. It's just a collection of Roman Rite, Latin Rite Catholics who are defying the Pope. So because of those distinctions in particular, that's why you wouldn't see the same kind of thing. You would perhaps see individual excommunications, but I don't know. I don't want to over-explain it, but does that help a little bit, Bob?
10: The question I still have, though, is the did SSPX do something that... could the SSPX have done something that would have allowed them to be accepted by Rome, similar to the Chaldeans and the Byzantines and the Armenians, et cetera? And
8: well, not really, not in that same way. I mean, yes and no. Here's why I say no. They're not a rite. The SSPX is simply a group of like-minded Latin Rite Catholics who are under the jurisdiction of the Catholic Church, beginning, of course, with the Pope, but also the local ordinaries in the areas where they reside. But they refuse to acknowledge, I mean, they'll acknowledge it, it's just lip service, that's all. But they don't, practically speaking, really do it. That's entirely different from an established rite in the church. They're not a rite. But if they were to have, if they were to have obeyed the Pope, let's say going back to the time of Pope John Paul II, and said, all right, we won't do this. We really want to do this, but we won't because we respect you. I can imagine all kinds of positive things that could have happened, and maybe even a much wider availability of the traditional Latin Mass than ensued after the 1988 defiance. But that's only speculation.
10: Sure.
8: You know?
10: Yeah, so in some sense, it almost sounds like it's an SSPX ineffectively structured themselves to be antagonistic to the Roman Catholic Church.
8: Well, they wouldn't put it that way, but they wouldn't put it that way. My sense of it is they see themselves as the saviors of the Catholic Church insofar as they're preserving authentic traditional liturgical and theological Catholicism because, quote-unquote, the Synodal Church or the, quote-unquote, modernist church, conciliar church, they have different epithets that they use. They seem to think that everybody else has gone away from the faith, and they're the standard bearers who are preserving the faith.
10: Yeah, Yeah, I agree. I mean, I that's what I understand it too.
8: Yeah.
10: It's just too bad. We don't need another crisis.
8: No, and we sure don't.
10: It's just too bad. Okay, that yeah. helps. Thank you
8: okay.
10: much.
8: Okay, I'm glad. Good to chat with you, Bob. We'll take a break and we'll come right back. My number is 888-914-9149. Or as my colleague Drew Mariani might say, 888-914-9149. Either way, the number works, so give it a try.
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8: Nothing but good vibes here on the Patrick Madrid Show, as per usual. 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Here's a note from Molly in Maine. She says, I'm a longtime listener, mom of three boys. My family has become close friends with our neighbors who have two sons and are not religious. We encourage them to have their children attend vacation Bible camp at our parish, and they did. Their boys really loved the week, and it stirred in them feelings of wanting to learn more about the Catholic faith. I told my friend, the mother, that I would love to help and encourage them on that journey, but I've been at a standstill where to start. I don't want to overwhelm them with books, but I want to take care to do a good job of being an asset for them. I openly share practices we do in our home, invite them to Mass, and explain any holy days, etc., that we observe, but I'd like to do more. Thanks for any recommendations. Well, I'm happy to offer a few. Number one, I think it's great that you've got them already thinking about this. It seems that there's an openness there. So I would say trust your instincts not to inundate them with too much, because it could come across, I'm not saying it is, but it could come across as being clingy and, you know, like we're trying to hustle you into the church as quickly as we can, which I know is not how you feel. I know that's not what your intention is. But sometimes, especially for people who are like really new to the faith, it could come across that way if there's not a certain kind of measured, poco a poco, brick by brick, step by step, little by little kind of approach to it. In other words, there's no rush. There's no rush. And the Lord's timetable will be revealed in due time. So perhaps that's a prayer intention that you can take up, and that would be, Lord, whatever your timetable is, please allow me to go at that pace. Show me how to go at the pace that you want so that I don't smother these people. Not that you want to, not that you seek to do that. The other thing I would suggest would be just keep it casual. And yeah, I mean, you certainly can offer them a book, the Catechism of the Catholic Church. That, you know, it's always a perennial favorite. But I would suggest, as you get to know the family better, and there are other opportunities for, let's say, you know, Mass on Sunday, perhaps. I guess what I'm driving at here is continue to suggest things that are low impact and not constant, where like every other, you know, week, boy, this Catholic lady is just, she wants us to come to everything. She wants us to go to Mass every Sunday. And, you know, we're kind of interested, but not that interested. We don't want to rush them. So maybe just kind of keep it loose, hold on loosely, as the song says. And just little by little, when there are moments, you know, and I would say also, when there's nothing specifically religious at all going on, have them over for a backyard barbecue and don't bring it up. Have them over for, you know, a swim in the pool with the kids and, you know, snacks and whatever, and don't even bring it up. So they realize that your interactions with them are not predicated upon, you got to talk about the Catholic faith. That is a technique that I have seen work quite well over time, poco a poco. That's what I would suggest. Then, if you really want to, you know, give them a resource that will never stop giving, would be to turn them on to Relevant Radio. Tell the mom, you know, hey, you know, I like listening to this program. Obviously, the Drew Mariani program. I mean, the Patrick Madrid show. But whatever the show is of choice, you know, just drop that little hint. I really find this interesting or helpful or enlightening or whatever the right word is.
20: That's almost ingenious right there.
8: See, that's what I think. And it's just a little, you know, little quasi-recommendation. Oh, really? Well, what do you find interesting? But I don't know. Just like this one show in the morning, he talks about a lot of different things, and you never really know what's going to happen. He doesn't have guests. He doesn't do interviews, but it's really interesting. Oh, really? Well, how do I hear that show? And then you know, you just tell her, relevantradio.com/Patrick. So that would be my thought, especially in this early and probably tender stage of development. The more you can show genuine friendship, that although it may be embroidered here and there with the faith overtly, my sense is that the more you just show genuine friendship that doesn't involve talking about the Catholic faith all the time, it'll happen in God's timing. So see what happens there. Give that a try. And if you feel like it and you'd like to get back to me in a month or two or three, let me know how it turns out. I have a feeling this will be a fun adventure for everybody involved. Thank you. Let's go next to Yoli now in, not Yoli now, but let's go now to Yoli in Anaheim, California, the home of Disneyland. Hello, Yoli. Yoli's not ready. Yoli's on mute, I bet.
0: Hi there.
21: Hello? Hello? Hello? What?
8: Yeah. Okay. Tell you what, Sarah, please check in with Yoli and we'll see if we can't get her sorted out.
22: Shoot meantime, me some info. Go ahead.
8: Yeah. Let's go to Alex in Traverse City, Michigan. Beautiful town. I've been there before, right on the water. Hi, Alex.
23: Good morning, Patrick. I have a question. First of all, I want to say that I admire your equanimity, sagacious comments, biblical knowledge, and recall of Bible passages.
8: Thank you. Wow.
23: Yes.
8: That's the nicest thing anyone said to me this morning.
24: Keep going.
8: Yeah.
23: But that's good. It's because of the lake next door.
8: It is beautiful. So, the only place a little more beautiful, I hate to say it, is Petoskey. But I'd say neck and neck with Traverse City.
23: Well, very good. Yeah, it's very beautiful, too. Even Charlevoix.
8: Yeah.
23: So, I've loved Beth dearly for 3 years. I told her about a former love that ended 18 years ago. She believes I still have feelings for her and misinterprets neutral behavior as indications of unfaithfulness. I have been steadfast, faithful, and have persevered through more than 50 innuendos and blatant accusations.
8: Mm.
23: I said I have agape love for her as my Episcopalian pastor explained it. My sister, a psychologist, identified her psychological disorder as pathological jealousy, more specifically, delusional jealousy, which involves fixed false beliefs of infidelity that are resistant to reason. The false beliefs have driven her to the brink of ending the relationship. My final hope is to find a biblical passage to dissolve this impediment. That's my question.
8: Okay, this is deep water right here.
23: We're talking about water, so it's all right.
8: True. So you and this lady have been going out together for how long?
23: For 3 years.
8: Okay. May I be a bit nosy and just ask how old the two of you are?
23: Oh, my gosh. I had that written. I'm 79, believe it, or and Beth is 71.
8: Okay. Okay. Well, that helps me get a sense of perspective here. And are you contemplating marriage with this lady?
23: Well, yes, I would like to marry her.
8: Okay. Do you think she has the psychological, emotional wherewithal to be married? I'm guessing maybe not, given what you're telling me.
23: I think maybe not.
8: Yeah.
23: I think maybe not.
8: Well, my first thought, as you're describing this, it sounds distressing. My first thought is these red flags seem pretty clear, given, you know, the intensity of what you're describing here, that she is not an apt candidate for a wife. She may be lovely in many other ways, but she's not really up to the task of being a wife. And therefore, if you're seeking to get married, you know, it might be in your best interest to let this relationship cool off and fade away in search of somebody else, you know, if that's
23: what you're saying. I actually agree with you.
8: Yeah.
23: But this is my last hope, and so I'm looking for a biblical passage that the removal of a mountain of disbelief or distrust that might make her take another look at what she's done.
8: I don't know offhand of a Bible verse. I don't think I know of a Bible verse that describes what you're saying. In other words, like Jesus said, don't be suspicious of your boyfriend if he tells you he's on the up and up. Believe him.
23: Mm-hmm. Excuse me, but there is one one passage. There's none so blind that will not see.
8: Yeah. Mm-hmm.
23: I was thinking of a parallel one because that seems to be a cliche.
8: Right, and I understand what you mean, and I understand why such a verse would be very helpful. But to, you know, the old saying is cui bono in Latin, you know, for whose benefit? Let's say you were to hit her right with, you know, right, you present this verse to her. What then? How is that a benefit Do you think that she's likely to say, oh, okay, now I see. I won't be suspicious anymore. My sense is she's probably, that's a character defect, or at least a feature of her character. Or if not her character, her psychology. She may be in a psychological or emotional state right now for other reasons. But I'm afraid I have to be, I'm sorry to have to disappoint. I'm not aware of a verse like that. And probably somebody sitting down to write me an email to say where that verse is. I'll be happy to know where that verse is. I just don't know off the top of my head. But, you know, I'm not sure if you can fix this with a Bible verse.
23: No, but I'm at my last hope, so.
8: I'm so sorry, because you want to be married. Have you ever been married?
23: I have. I'm divorced and she's divorced, but the idea is I don't really have to get married, but for the last 3 years, she spends 2 months at my place. I spend 2 months at her place in Clearwater, Florida. And then we go back and forth. We've been to Paris, France. We've toured Southeast, the Southeast, Birmingham, Georgia, and
8: living Birmingham. Living as a married couple, doing what married couples do?
23: I would say yes.
8: Why do that? Why set yourself up for heartache and disaster?
23: Well, I've already set myself up.
8: Yeah, but Alex, don't do that. You don't want the heartache and the misery, not to mention hell in the end. That's no good.
23: Yeah. No. And that's your right. And I'm going through the last spells of the misery at this point.
8: Yeah. Well, I understand the need for companionship, and the love of a woman is a beautiful thing, I'm here to say. But that's not the highest good. And if it's interfering with your ability to be prepared to go see God when the time comes, and you're 79 years old, so it's probably not that far away, this seems like it would make things worse for you.
23: Well, I'm listening to you, and I think probably you're right.
8: I'm not here to scold. Not at all. Not at all. I just want to see you happy.
23: No.
8: And then go to heaven.
23: Well, Yeah. Well, that's good. I don't want to take any more of your time. But thank you.
8: You're not taking my time. Maybe. I'm here for you. But okay. I'm not trying to trap you. I mean, if we're done and you want to finish, that's okay too. But I don't want you to feel like you have to, you know, jump off the phone.
23: No, this was my last ditch effort. I've written her letters and things and I told her about what I said, steadfast and persevere and copy.
8: And think about this too. This might be her way of trying to end the relationship.
23: Well,
8: she may be looking for the exit too. Yeah.
23: This would be an exit strategy for her. But I mean, the first.

0: My sense, only knowing the bare bones that I know just from our conversation, my sense is that you'll be doing yourself and probably her a favor if you just let this cool off.
1: Yeah, that would be true, realistically. Yeah. I live in a fantasy romantic world, that that's the problem. But I've got to throw cold water on me.
0: Yeah, I mean, there comes a time sometimes where you just realize this isn't going to work, and it's a shame, and I love her, but we can't make it work, and you move forward. And if I were you in your situation, I myself am doing this, so I'm not giving advice that I don't take, but if I were you, I would focus on preparing to go see the Lord. And whatever remaining years, I hope you have many happy years ahead of you, Alex, many happy years. But whatever the remaining time is, I would be focused on how do I prepare to be ready to go see God?
1: Mm-hmm.
0: You know?
1: Yes.
0: Anyway, those are my thoughts.
1: Yeah, and they're good thoughts, and they corroborate what my sister keeps saying to me. Forget it.
0: Yeah.
1: So I just thought one last... Well, I'm now being repetitive. So I just thought one last try.
0: Well, God bless you for trying.
1: An epiphany. An epiphany. I'm looking for an epiphany on her part.
0: Anything is possible. Ask the Lord what you should do, and then go do that. God bless you, Alex.
2: The only thing that doctors have to report are abortion pill cases, deaths. They don't have to report injuries. And so we don't even know how many women are being injured every year by these very, very strong chemical drugs.
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4: Hello, this is Bishop Terry LaValle of the Diocese of Ogdensburg. 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
0: Let's go back to Anaheim and talk to Yoli. Good morning, Yoli.
6: I

0: Patrick. I apologize. I was listening to you, but I couldn't get off of mute.
1: I thought that might be the problem.
0: yeah, I didn't want to hear all the noise in the background. But anyways, I do have two questions, if you don't mind.
1: Sure.
0: The first one is there like a certain age that, you know, you can get married? Like, are you too old to get married? I'm calling for my neighbors. They're seniors.
1: Yeah. There's no upper limit.
0: Okay.
1: There is, however, a, not to be indelicate here, but when you get into the upper old age, sometimes this can be an issue, and that is impotence on the part of the man would be an impediment to marriage. Perfect impotence is how it's described. And what that means is that there's no possible way that the marriage could be consummated. That would be an impediment to marriage. Outside of that, there is no age issue.
0: Wait, I don't understand what you're telling me. I'm sorry.
1: Okay. You know what impotence is, right?
0: Like he can't perform? I'm sorry.
1: Yes, sure. Yeah, that's basically what it means. So in the church's law, one of the things that would be a barrier to a valid marriage would be if the man had that condition and there was no way that the marriage could be consummated. So just be aware of that. Now, not that it's any of your business. You don't have to ask around about that. But just when you asked about age, the church does not give an age limit at the upper end. There is an age limit for, you know, young people below which you can't validly get married. But there is no upper limit age. I'm just mentioning that due to age often, that becomes a complicating factor, something to be aware of. That's all.
0: Okay, my next question. He had asked her to get a prenup, and I told him that the Catholic religion didn't accept that. And so then he went and got a living trust, and he put all his stuff, properties, in his son's.
1: Mm-hmm.
0: So would that become a valid marriage or not?
1: Yeah, well, the church does permit prenuptial agreements, and there are certain guidelines for that. But that is not outside the bounds of what the Catholic Church would permit. That's where he should talk to the pastor of the parish. Is he a Catholic?
0: Yes, both of them are.
1: Yeah. So what I would do if I were them and they're contemplating marriage would be to sit down with the pastor of the parish and explain, you know, the circumstances and whatnot. And then that way the church can, through the pastor, and if necessary, you know, check it with a Catholic canon lawyer. But in principle, at least, a prenuptial agreement doesn't pose an insurmountable barrier for a couple to be validly married.
0: Mm. Okay.
1: Does that help?
0: Okay, thank you. Thank you, and God bless you for what you're doing. You know, God totally will.
1: Thank you. It's nice to chat with you. We'll go to Linda now in Michigan. Hello, Linda.
2: Good morning. When I left Mass this morning, First Friday Mass, there was a stack of novenas to St. Jude leaflets on the table. And I know he's a real powerful saint, but I'm just looking at this six times a day, nine consecutive days, nine copies in the church each day. What do you know about that? And as a Catholic...
1: Yeah, that is pious folklore that is not true, and it's certainly not something that the church says is worth your time. That's somebody who got it into his head that in order for St. Jude Thaddeus to actually intercede for him, that he has to go through all these hoops. There are other versions of this too, other versions, including you have to publish a thank you to St. Jude in some public place, like a want ad in the newspaper or, you know, in some other place. That too, it's just pious folklore. Not true, not required, has nothing to do with genuine devotion to St. Jude Thaddeus. So those things you can just ignore because they're not from the heart of the church. It's from the mind of the person who's gotten all caught up in these non-existent rules. There is no rule saying you have to put it seven times in the church or nothing like that. You're simply asking one of God's friends to intercede for you. Now, novenas are indeed structured and typically over 9 days, so there's nothing wrong with a novena as such, but all the all the hoo-ha about you have to publish a thank you, or you have to print 7 copies, or you've got to stand on your left leg and hold your right hand in the air. None of that is true. You can ignore all that.
2: Okay. Okay. And I want you to know I live very close to Alex, your caller earlier.
1: Oh.
2: Sometimes you should come 15 miles north of Traverse City and enjoy our town.
1: Now, are you in the Petoskey area? Yeah, that's a little further than 15 miles, though, isn't it?
2: Yeah. Yes, it is. No, Sutton's Bay.
1: Gotcha. It's such a beautiful area. And no disrespect to Traverse City. I was very impressed when I went up there, and I can see why so many people love to go there. But I have a special fondness for Petoskey. You know why? Because earlier in my speaking career, it was either late 80s or early 90s, I had, I think on 2 different occasions, the opportunity to go up and speak at the parish in Petoskey, and a local Catholic family sort of showed me hospitality and made me a nice dinner. And I just have really warm, good memories of being there. And it's such a beautiful place.
2: It is. Yes, it is. All right. Well, we call it God's country. So
1: indeed. Indeed it is.
2: Indeed it is. Yes. All right. Well, thank you for taking my call and answering that question.
1: You're welcome.
2: I really appreciate it.
1: You got it, Linda. Thank you. I appreciate that. 888-914-9149. Proceeding, or keep going, as we like to say. This is a note from Monica, and she is in Reno. And she says, thank you, as always, for a great show. I know I speak on behalf of thousands when I say that we all love you guys, and so many of us have been rescued back to our faith. God bless you. I have one question, and thank you for that, Monica. One question, she says, can you define the Liturgy of the Hours? Is there a layman's version? Thank you. Sure. The Liturgy of the Hours, and what that's referring to about the hours would be the different times of the day, beginning, whether depending upon how you reckon it, beginning at the at late at night or early in the morning. But the tradition in the Catholic Church is that, especially in monastic orders, that they would rise at a certain time, let's say, you know, 2 in the evening or 2 in the morning, and they would pray and then retire again. And then there would be other days or other hours of the day in which it would be punctuated with prayer. So you would have, now in the traditional form, you would have matins, and that would be the one like really early in the morning before dawn, lauds, prime, terse, sext, nones, or none, sometimes is pronounced, N-O-N-E, and then vespers, and then compline, which would be night prayers before you go to bed. So you can see that this whole day is now punctuated with prayer at certain times of the day. That's what it's referring to when it talks about the Liturgy of the Hours. Now, that has been streamlined. That's the more traditional way of talking about it. Now you have matins in the morning, lauds in the morning. You have daytime prayer of some sort, vespers, and then compline before going to bed. These are gathered in a systematic way, along with the prayers, the readings of the day, and other prayers and antiphons, excuse me, in what is known variously as the breviary. That's sometimes what you'll hear the priest refer to. It is the book of the Liturgy of the Hours that priests and other clerics are bound to play. They're obliged to pray every day. And so that's what you would want to get. And there is no layman's version. Now, there are abbreviated versions of this, but I would say just get the Liturgy of the Hours. Just get the actual volume. It's a thick volume. Or you can get it in multi-volumes. But that's what I would get. And then learn, maybe watch a YouTube video on how to pray it, because there's a certain way of doing it, and there's certain, and you go from one place to another and so on. So those who do pray the Liturgy of the Hours every day, they become accustomed to how that works. But there is a certain structure to it and a certain way of going about it. That's what it means. And you can do it. Anybody can do it. It's the prayer of the church every day. So you'll be joining a lot of people around the world who do that prayer as well. Thank you, and I appreciate the kind words, Monica. This is a note from Dolores, who says, during his homily, homily on Sunday, our parish priest mentioned the verse in Matthew about the yoke being light. And that was something that many scholars believe that Jesus quoted from Sirach. And she wants to know, does this mean, what does this mean with regard to its connection with Sirach? Well, one thing for sure is that Jesus and the apostles, and more specifically throughout the New Testament, you'll see allusions to, and in some cases, quotes from the Septuagint version of the Old Testament. And the reason that's important is because that was the version, the Greek version of the Old Testament that had been translated about 300 years before the time of Jesus, translated by rabbis who were fluent in Greek into Greek. And this was at the behest of King Ptolemy of Egypt, who wanted to read the scriptures, but he didn't know Hebrew. So the Septuagint version was for this purpose, and it amounted to that the vast majority of all Jews in the world could read Greek because of the diasporas that had taken the Jews out of the land of Israel. Many of them went to Babylon in modern-day Iraq. Many of them went elsewhere, and a huge number of them were settled throughout the Mediterranean basin, where Greek was the lingua franca. So that was the Old Testament, as we call it, that those Jews, for the most part, used up until the time of Christ. Now, by the time of Jesus, the Jews had come back to the land of Israel, many of them, and so they had resumed their life in the land of Israel, and they were speaking Aramaic, which was the language that they had learned. It was a hybrid language, rather, when they went to Babylon. So Babylonian and Hebrew over time sort of coalesced into this other dialect language that we know as Aramaic. And so the Jews at the time, even though they didn't necessarily speak Greek on a day-to-day basis, they certainly were familiar with these scriptures in the Greek Septuagint. Therefore, and there have been certain word studies and analyses of the New Testament showing that indeed there are quotations from the Septuagint version. So that's a matter of scholarship. And if you're interested in reading about, you know, the connection between the book of Sirach, for example, and the Septuagint, etc., and why this book is not in Protestant Bibles, I would refer you to a book by Gary Machuda. It's called Why Catholic Bibles Are Bigger, because it gets into not only the history of this, but also some of the ramifications associated with that. Thank you. Good question. This is from Father Jim. I don't know where Father Jim is in the country, but I know he's out there somewhere. And he says, the Book of Blessings does explicitly allow for laypersons to bless their homes, usually done when no priest or deacon is available. I often leave some holy water and a copy of the blessing for those living in a home that I recently blessed. It seems to me that you seldom, if ever, mention laypersons can bless their own homes. Well, I'm sorry, Father Jim, I certainly didn't mean to give you that impression. I do recall on any number of occasions mentioning that I myself bless my home and have blessed my home with holy water many times. So something got lost in translation. I don't know why, but yes, indeed, you're absolutely correct. As you well know, that lay people can bless their homes. They can bless their children. They can bless objects, not in the way that a priest does. It's not the same thing as a priestly blessing. But I, as the husband and the father and the head of the home here, you know, at my home, or you at your home, or Cyrus at his home, we can bless our homes with holy water, and it's a very good thing. So I'm glad, if you hadn't heard me mention that before, I'm glad you brought it up so that I could mention it again. Thank you for that. 888-914-9149. This is a note from Mac, M-A-C-K. He says, we drove up to Our Lady of Champion in Door County and could not miss a city-sized data center that was being built north of Milwaukee in Port Washington. This area always gave us the feeling of getting into nature and away from cities. Now it's a giant industrial scar on the landscape. It's lost forever. When everything in tech is getting smaller and faster, these huge data centers do not make any sense to me. He says, I just watched a YouTube video by Rick Beato, music podcaster. I like Rick Beato a lot, and I subscribed to his channel for years. I really dig this guy. He's got really a great way of teaching music theory, which I never got when I was learning music in school. At least I don't remember getting any music theory, but I like Rick Beato a lot. So two thumbs up with a snap of the fingers for the Rick Beato YouTube channel. Anyway, he says that he watched a video by Rick Beato saying that the data centers will fail, and he makes some good points. You might want to review and play it on the air. Well, I'm not going to play the whole Rick Beato audio or video on the air, but I will check it out. He says, and this is Max speaking, he says, my advice on massive data centers is do not keep going. Well, we'll see what happens. I mean, I don't have a horse in that race. I don't like to see, you know, beautiful countryside swallowed up with concrete and corporate and all that kind of thing. You know, I aesthetically speaking, I don't really like that. But on the other hand, I am not, I'll put it this way, I am open to the technological advances and benefits that I believe we are likely to see as a result of this concentration of the new technology that we call AI. I think good things are in the offing. Now, like with any other advance, there will be repercussions and problems along the way, and I don't want to see that either. So I'd like to figure out a way that we could put all these data centers in the middle of nowhere so that they're not bothering anybody and they're not messing up the aesthetic. If that were possible, I'd be in favor of that. I don't know if it is possible, though. Thanks for the email. I'll be right back.
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5: 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Mexico is planning to pursue legal action against the U.S. following a fatal shooting involving ICE agents in Houston. Mark Mayfield reports.
6: The victim was identified as 52-year-old Mexican national Lorenzo Araujo. Mexican President Claudia Sheinbaum says the mistreatment of Mexican citizens in the U.S. cannot be allowed. ICE says Araujo was in the country illegally and was shot after driving away during an arrest attempt. The agency says Araujo rammed an ICE vehicle and tried to run over an agent who shot and killed him. Araujo's family said he had lived in Houston for more than 30 years. The Department of Homeland Security's Inspector General is investigating the shooting. I'm Mark Mayfield.
5: U.S. Homeland Security agents have rescued 8 missing children during the World Cup in Kansas City. Targeting a human trafficking operation, they arrested 14 people, identifying 9 victims of human trafficking, and recovering 8 missing children. The missing children were all teenagers. Secretary of State Marco Rubio spoke with Cardinal Pietro Parolin, the Secretary of State of the Holy See, on Thursday. During the phone call, the two leaders discussed efforts to achieve a negotiated end to the Russia-Ukraine war. The Vatican is considering the canonization cause of an Ohio laywoman, Rhoda Wise. The Diocese of Youngstown announced the Vatican received the formal document outlining her life and heroic virtues. The Dicastery for the Causes of Saints will review the submission before Pope Leo XIV decides whether to declare Wise venerable. Wise was known for reportedly miraculous healings and was the spiritual mentor of EWTN's founder, Mother Angelica. Mother Angelica credited Wise and a novena to St. Therese of Lisieux for her recovery from a stomach ailment. Wise's shrine in Canton, Ohio attracts pilgrims reporting alleged healings through her intercession. I'm Mary Graham for listener-supported Relevant Radio.
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12: Mind equals blown.
1: Yeah, I feel the same way. Welcome back to the second hour of the Patrick Madrid Show, where you never know what's going to happen. If you'd like to be on the air, call 888-914-9149 with your comment or question, and we'll get you situated. Now, flock cameras, you may say, what? Flock cameras are a new technology. It involves being able to automatically read license plates. So license plate readers is another way of talking about it. The police departments use it, and they're becoming more and more prevalent. And the way they work is they photograph, most states, of course, I guess all states, you have to have the license plate on the back of the car. Some states require it on the front as well, but not all. But they take a picture of the license plate as you're passing by, and it immediately records what is the make of the car, the model, the year, the color, the body type, any features like bumper stickers, damage. You have a fender bender. That gets added to the mix, as well as a timestamp and the exact location. The geo-coordinates are locked in there. And there may be, and some people are deeply concerned, that it is also, as one of the components, has to do with facial recognition. So on the positive side, law enforcement says, look, this will help us recover stolen vehicles. This will help us locate missing persons. This will help us investigate crimes. And that's all true. I don't doubt that. And I actually like that. Critics are saying this is a way to track everybody's movements. It's also a way, if you sell the data to, I don't know, auto insurance companies, health insurance companies, other companies that can pinpoint market products to certain people based upon where they are, what part of town are you in, you near the dollar store or you're near Saks Fifth Avenue kind of thing, not to mention invasion of privacy. So these flock cameras, as they're known, are out there more and more. I mean, it's really hard to go through any kind of an intersection in a populated area that doesn't have some type of surveillance device. You see that all the time, Cyrus. I see it all the time. You roll up to an intersection, and there's a camera looking at you. Who's looking on the other end of the camera?
13: Yeah, everyone that drives in my family has been hit with a $100 red light infraction charge.
1: That's not a good feeling.
13: No, it's not, especially when you roll up to the red light. It's like 1 o'clock in the morning. There's zero traffic, and you do come to a stop. But
1: what are you doing out at 1 a.m? Shouldn't you be getting your beauty sleep before this show?
13: Right. Maybe the 1 o'clock in the morning is an exaggeration, but it's still a little much.
1: Yeah.
13: It's a little much. When an actual police officer would see you do that same kind of stop and would never bother you about it because he knows that you're not endangering anyone and that you did slow. I'm talking like you're almost stopped. Like,
1: yeah,
13: it's
1: a rolling stop.
13: It's more, it's even more than a rolling stop. Like, not like a California stop, but it's, you basically stopped, but you didn't stop enough. And now you have a ticket. And
1: so you didn't stop.
13: And there's no way to dispute it.
1: Yeah.
13: You pay the ticket. There's a story of a guy who, it's not even his car, but it recorded the license plate wrong. So you can see on the on the video that it's the wrong license plate that's getting the infraction. And so he wrote in and said, "Hey, this isn't even my car." And they still went after him to pay the fine. So they make it so difficult to.
1: They probably figure that people will just, they don't want to make the effort, so they just go along with it.
13: The hassle. But you know what? $100 is a lot.
1: Yeah. Yeah, I'll say. Speaking of which, can I get that $100 you borrowed from me back?
13: Checks in the mail.
1: We'll talk after the show. Well, so how do you feel about this then? And I have a feeling I can guess what it is, but in the Houston area, for example, people are vigilanteing the flock cameras and they're destroying them. They're cutting them down. They're where they find these flock cameras mounted, they're destroying them. And so there's even an app called Deflock. It's a crowdsource map that I guess you can put on your phone. I haven't seen the app itself, but it's called Deflock, where it identifies the location of all these thousands of flock cameras in the greater Houston area. And people are taking this information into their own hands and going out in the dead of night, I guess. When you're getting your $100 ticket, they're out there cutting down flock cameras. 1 a.m. I wonder what's going to happen there. You would never cut down a flock camera.
13: No, I certainly wouldn't.
1: You would never do that.
13: I certainly wouldn't. Of course not. No, I wouldn't. I absolutely wouldn't.
1: Yeah.
13: But it does remind me, I saw, looking up the story as
1: I like how you're laughing as you're trying to decide what exactly to say so you don't incriminate yourself.
13: I don't want to go to jail. Yeah. Yeah. No,
1: you're rethinking all of this.
13: I am thinking everything. I am on the spot here. I'm going to keep my mouth shut. Never mind.
1: There are good benefits. I mean, if your car got stolen and they could find your car quickly because of the flock camera, the license plate reader, that's a good thing. If, God forbid, a child goes missing or somebody goes missing, that's another way. I mean, there are ways that this tool can be used that are beneficial. I don't in any way dispute that. But I don't like the surveillance side of it, and I don't like being swept up into the maw of, just everybody driving by these cameras. Suddenly now you're face probably, but certainly all the other information is time stamped and recorded where you were at a particular time. I just don't like that as a matter of principle.
13: Yeah.
1: So.
13: Yeah, it is private property. And, I found a video here on X, and it's a guy he's just saying we need to leave these, what are they called? Flock cameras alone.
1: Yeah, flock.
13: Right. Do you want to hear a little bit of what he has
1: to say? Yeah, let's hear it. So you got some audio on that?
13: Okay. I have some audio.
1: All right.
13: I don't think you've heard this yet. So this is leave the cameras alone. So, listen to this guy.
1: Okay.
14: Leave flock cameras alone. There's no need to label all the flock cameras in your area. And don't put plastic bags over them either, because all that does is cost the company time and money. Grow up. I know that you can use a $50 high-powered blue or green laser like this one to permanently blind flock cameras, but come on, guys. Why? Definitely do not use the camera map on deflock.org to find cameras, approach them from behind on foot with a spray paint extender, and spray them.
13: Make sure
14: that you have your phone in your pocket so we can identify you using the Bluetooth and 5G. There is no reason to spend $20 on a hard hat and high visibility vest and then buy a $30 Sawzall with diamond tip blades to cut down the entire pole. That's because the cameras and solar panels are clamped with a simple 8mm socket, so you're just doing too much. The cameras have about 12 hours of backup battery, so they will be transmitting Bluetooth and 5G that we can use to track you. So under no circumstances should you put the camera inside of a Faraday bag while the battery runs itself out and then break them down for parts, because that would prevent us from finding you, and nobody wants that. If you do any of these things, it's important that you do not buy a pair of Vader facial recognition blocking glasses, because then it would be impossible for us to identify you and charge you with a class 4 misdemeanor, which is typically just community service or a small fine. And for the love of God, do not attend your city council meetings and demand that they cancel your city's flock contract. We need these cameras. Peter Thiel is a benevolent overlord, and we should all be grateful that he loves us enough to keep us safe.
1: I see what you're doing.
13: Yeah, just like he says, leave them alone.
1: It reminds me to go back to a different topic, of course, the wine bricks that were sold during Prohibition. Remember those? We talked about that.
13: There's some similarities here, yeah.
1: Yeah, yesterday, as a matter of fact, I think we talked about it. And, the wine brick comes with instructions.
13: Do not use
1: each
13: this.
1: Brick. Yeah, each brick dissolved in a gallon of water produces a gallon of unfermented non-alcoholic punch juice. To prevent fermentation, add 1 to 10% benzoate of soda. Meaning that if you don't add the 1 to 10% benzoate of soda, it will turn into wine.
13: You don't want that.
1: Well, to prevent fermentation.
13: Right. I mean, that's exactly right.
1: So
13: the more Patrick.
1: When somebody gets in trouble for cutting down a flock camera, they may come knocking at your door.
13: No, I said don't.
1: Because you played
13: a video. I said leave. This guy's clearly saying don't touch them. Over and over again.
1: He's trying to dissuade people from doing it. It's like a wine brick. I think I might want to get a few wine bricks just to have them on hand.
13: I'm writing that down. That actually might be a good Christmas present for you.
1: And I will somehow probably forget to get the benzoate of soda.
13: Oops.
1: Yeah. Oh, darn. It's been in that water for a week now. Oh, look, it's wine. We'll see. Well, anyway, thank you for adding to the conversation, Cyrus. Well, what if people want to see that that video just to make sure they know what not to do?
13: I don't know that I'm going to post that.
1: Yeah. Yeah, the FBI
13: lost it. I don't know where it went. It's gone.
1: Huh. Incitement. Actually, no, they would go to the guy who made the video. That's all.
13: Hey, I repeat, leave the flock cameras alone.
1: Do not cut them down.
13: Don't cut them down.
1: Don't break the
13: law.
1: I mean that sincerely.
13: I do mean that sincerely. Yeah. It is private property. Don't get yourself in trouble.
1: No. Let's see. Let's go to Tom in Martinez, California. Good morning, Tom. Welcome.
15: Oh, okay, great. Patrick Madrid, thanks for being on the air.
1: Thank you.
15: I first met you, Patrick. My little story here in meeting you is you came briefly and served on the board of trustees of the Dominican School of Philosophy and Theology in Berkeley, California. And it was very brief, but you came to one of the meetings, and I was impressed that you were there, and you were kind of a celebrity in a way. Anyway, so during one of the breaks, I complained to you that even though I was on the board of trustees of the school, they wouldn't allow me to become a student there because I had to be full-time. And I was a family man, a lawyer in Martinez, and practicing law full-time. Uh-huh. And he said, that's unfortunate that they can't allow some space for you and let you do it over a 5-year period or whatever. And so you were very solicitous and helpful to me, just giving me some thoughts. And then about a month or so after you left and I never saw you again, Father Sweeney and Sister Farina and other people at the school changed the policy and they started allowing part-time students. And I became one of the part-time students and I got a master's degree in 5 years. So I would go to school a few times a week, and then I would work in my job. And anyway, it all worked out. And from that, at the end of the 5-year period, Sister Farina and Father Sweeney came to me and said, you know, Tom, you're going to write a 120-page thesis that nobody's going to ever read. Why don't you do a capstone project because you're a lawyer? So I ended up coming up with the idea of starting what is known as the Order of Malta Pope Francis Legal Clinic, which is a free legal clinic at the Cathedral of Christ the Light in Oakland, right now up and running. I was there yesterday, and we had six or so clients. And so we meet with people, and we give them advice, and all of it really came from that meeting that I had with you when I was complaining in my heart, and you really... you were really nice to me, giving me ideas. You were so nice to me, and I was complaining about it. And I love Father Sweeney. I love that school. And so they ended up giving this provision. So I wanted to thank you is the main reason.
1: You're very kind.
15: Over the air and let people know how you intervened, in my opinion. I don't know if you remember it or not, but...
1: I do remember that particular meeting there at the Dominican School of Philosophy and Theology. And I was so honored to be invited to participate on the board. So yes, I do have a fond memory of that. I'm really glad to know it worked out well for you the way it did. Father Sweeney is great.
15: It worked out fabulous, you know. And then the policy they put in allowed me to go and go to work, you know, and do my job, and at the same time take these classes. And great professors, amazing professors. I learned things that were incredible, like the hylomorphic theory and a lot of philosophy about how Aristotle and Thomas Aquinas are really the philosophical basis of our church theology. And then I learned all kinds of theology and stuff, and from Dr. Dodds and Sister Farina, Father Sweeney. They were just great people and a great school, and they ended up graduating out of nowhere, you know. And,
1: congratulations.
15: And that helped me start this program. And once I took the idea of opening a free legal clinic, that was what was known as my capstone project. So I didn't have to do the 120-page theology, you know, the thesis that no one would ever read. So I went to the bishop, Bishop Michael Barber, who's a great bishop in Oakland, and he loved the idea, just loved it, when his vicar general brought me to him and introduced me to him in his office, and he just says, Tom, that's a great idea. He goes, can we call it the Pope Francis Legal Clinic? Because Pope Francis was a Jesuit, and he appointed Michael Barber, who's a Jesuit, and I said, of course, whatever you want to do, and he really helped us.
1: God bless you. I'm out of time. I got to take a break, but Tom, so good to hear from you after all these years, and I'm really happy that it worked out the way it did for you. Thank you. Keep going.
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1: Cyrus, I can't stop thinking about these wine bricks. I've got to figure out if they still exist, if you can still get one.
13: I know.
1: I'm looking at pictures from Prohibition. What a stupid law that was. I'm looking at a summary. You want to hear this?
13: I am very interested in this.
1: So this is, I think this is from, is this from the Smithsonian? I think it might be. During Prohibition, wine bricks were one-pound blocks of dehydrated grape concentrate sold legally for home use. Clever companies included step-by-step warnings that advised buyers not to dissolve the brick in water and store it in a dark place for 20 days because it's going to turn into wine. So they were kind enough to print the warning on the label of the wine brick just so that you wouldn't wind up with wine.
13: That was very nice of them.
1: The Volstead Act banned the sale of alcohol but contained a loophole allowing households to legally produce up to 200 gallons of non-intoxicating fruit juice per year. The warnings on the package explicitly told customers not to add yeast, sugar, or let the mixture sit in a dark place because it'll turn into wine.
13: So it's specific instructions, but they just say, don't do that at the start.
1: Don't do that.
13: Right.
1: Yeah, because if you did do this, which obviously you wouldn't do, who would do that? You suddenly have 200 gallons of wine. Wine bricks allowed the American grape industry to survive. In fact, the soaring demand and massive profits helped build prominent wine dynasties such as the Mondavi family. And there's an article associated with this, how wine bricks saved the U.S. wine industry during Prohibition. That's just, to me, incredibly cool and funny at the same time.
13: I love it. And unfortunately, I won't be getting this for you for Christmas. They are no longer available.
1: Are they no longer available?
13: No. So the specific wine brick product from the Prohibition era no longer exists for purchase. But the spirit lives on in today's easy-to-use home winemaking kits and concentrates. Uh-huh. So I guess there is still a way to make your own home wine.
1: Well, see, I you know, if I want a glass of wine occasionally, I might just pop into the grocery store and there's like 500 feet of wine. So much wine you can't even, it's paralyzing how much wine there is. But, you know, if I ever developed a hankering for a glass of wine, that's what I would do. But in a pinch, I could imagine having a great brick stored in the back room or something like that.
13: I want one.
1: Yeah.
13: Emergency purposes.
1: Because if, you know, when the EMP hits, you never know, because the stores will be shut down. Well, that's good to know. I'm glad. I'm sorry to hear that they no longer make them, but I could see why. 888-914-9149. Let's go now to Joanna in Texas. Hi, Joanna.
2: Hi, Patrick.
1: Hi.
2: I have a question. It's regarding the sacrament of matrimony. I know when the couple decide not to have children, the sacrament will be invalid automatically. But in this case, if the couple is around their 50s and they decide not to have children and they're planning to use the options that the Catholic Church uses, but it's still valid, the sacrament, if they do that?
1: So if they get married in their 50s and they don't want any children... Now, most women are past the point of getting pregnant anyway in their 50s. Isn't that the case?
2: Not yet. As far as I know, no. Mm-mm.
1: Okay. So are you saying that in this case, that woman in question might be able to conceive a child in her 50s?
2: Yes, because she's still in her 40s, 46, 47, somewhere but still able.
1: Okay. Yeah, and obviously, although that may not be true for most women, it certainly can be true for some. Well, here is the bottom line. Marriage and the the end of marriage, the goal of marriage, the purpose of marriage is procreation. That's the primary end or goal of marriage. Therefore, if a couple were to get married and have no intention of having children, but intended to enjoy marital intimacy, that would be deeply sinful. And it would be, as I understand the church's law, you'd have to check with the canon lawyer, but as I understand the church's law, to explicitly deny any willingness to welcome children, if God were to bless you with children, would be an impediment to the validity of the marriage. So that's something that they should, whoever this couple is, they should know this if they're Catholic. Now, as far as the NFP is concerned, that would fall under the category of what's called a contraceptive mentality. NFP, natural family planning, or avoiding marital intimacy during the woman's fertile time of her cycle, is not immoral. The church has explicitly, repeatedly emphasized that recourse to this natural spacing of children is morally permissible. But you have to have a sufficient reason. You have to have a serious reason. Mm-hmm. And if they're just saying we're going to use this to avoid children indefinitely, that would be sinful indeed. That would be what Pope John Paul called a contraceptive mentality. But if they have a specific reason, like let's say that the woman has cancer and she's undergoing radiation or chemo or something like that, or there's some other important circumstance, those would be examples where spacing children and avoiding conception would be morally permissible. Now, I do explain all of this in great detail in an article that I would encourage you to get and share with this couple. The article is called No, Natural Family Planning is Not Contraception. And I go into all the specifics about this topic, including anticipating many of the objections. Some people, oddly enough, they take a very rigorous view of this and they say that NFP is always sinful and is never morally permitted. And of course, the church says that's not true. But I give it all, you know, I lay out all the reasons why in this article, Joanna. So I'd like to refer you to that. Cyrus will post a link to it on our Patrick Madrid Show Facebook page and the Patrick Madrid Show X account, which is at P Madrid Show. It'll also be on the show page, relevantradio.com/Patrick. And you can zoom in and grab it by going to the show page, relevantradio.com/Patrick. Click on the links button and then go to the articles. And you want to click on the archive button and you can go down to the bottom where this article is located and print it off or save it.
2: Just to make sure, is the name is non-natural family. Oh, I'm sorry.
1: I'll repeat it for you. Yeah, it's no, comma, natural family planning is not contraception.
2: Contraception. I will share it with them because I had that feeling that something was not right there. But the point that they are making is that because of the age, you know, and all the risk involved on this, they decided not to. And I'm like, okay, but still it's not. Well, something in me doesn't click. That's why I decided to call you.
1: That's good. Well, I'm glad you did. And this is a question that a lot of people have a legitimate, you know, they wonder, what does the church teach? Maybe they've heard somebody who gives this extremist view that NFP is sinful or that it's immoral, and that's not true. So as a way to clear the air and tell people exactly what the church says on this topic, that's why I wrote this article. So I do hope you find that helpful. And just as long as we're on the topic, before we go to our next phone call, there is a section that I wrote in the article in which I give you examples. There are two sets of them. So examples of just reasons to use NFP. So here are some of the just reasons. A woman undergoing cancer treatments, such as chemotherapy or radiation, where pregnancy could seriously endanger her health or her life. A mother or father suffering from a mental illness, such as bipolar, or some debilitating postpartum depression, making it temporarily unsafe or unjust even to bring another child into the situation. A family suddenly facing financial hardship. So, for example, if the husband has lost his job and there's no income or no savings to fall back on. A couple living in a war zone or a refugee camp. a couple with a small home who have welcomed long-term guests, and they don't have the privacy or the space that would be requisite for marital intimacy. A couple already caring full-time for a child with profound disabilities. A couple caring for elderly ailing parents. A mother caring for a premature infant or a newborn with serious medical problems. And there, I give a long list of these examples that are real world, but I also give in this article a list of examples that would be insufficient or unacceptable reasons to use NFP. Now, this is not exhaustive, but here are some of those. They just simply don't want children. They want to enjoy a carefree, child-free lifestyle. They want to travel without the responsibilities and complications of raising children. They're saving for luxuries or a higher standard of living other than or beyond meeting their genuine needs. They want to accumulate a certain level of wealth before they will even consider having children, even though they're financially capable of it. She wants to preserve her figure or avoid physical effects of pregnancy, such as stretch marks. Or he wants her to preserve her figure and avoid the physical effects of pregnancy. Or they view children primarily as an inconvenience or a burden rather than a gift of God. Or they prefer the comfort and freedom of life as a couple, and they don't want children to disrupt that lifestyle. Or they fear that children will interfere with their hobbies or entertainment or recreational activities. Or they're postponing pregnancy merely because parenthood requires sacrifice and they don't want to sacrifice. Or they're conforming to cultural attitudes and pressures that regard children as undesirable or burdensome. Or they reject the idea of trusting God's providence while having no objectively serious reason to postpone or avoid pregnancy. Or they intend to avoid having children indefinitely, despite having no proportionately serious reason for doing so. So that's just, you know, to give people a sense of, like, where do you draw the line? Or more importantly, where does the church, where does God draw the line? So I think that article, can be beneficial. And Cyrus will post that for you. Thanks for the call, Joanna. Let's go now to Elizabeth in Burlington, Wisconsin. Good morning, Elizabeth.
3: Good morning, Patrick. Thank you for taking my call.
1: You're welcome.
3: I wanted to call today because I appreciate the amount that you've been talking about SSPX matters.
1: Okay.
3: And I'd like to explain a little bit about that. I was raised in a home where we attended largely FSSP. There's more to it than that, but I'm making this really simple. I love the Tridentine Mass, very comfortable with it. Even though we were attending Indult and then FSSP Masses, the mentality in the home that I was raised with from a very, very young age was more or less set a privationist, where there was discussion, well, he's the Pope, yeah, probably most likely, but he's a really bad Pope. And there was this constant henpecking going on, looking for every next nitpicking wrong thing that the Pope might be doing. There was, any time we might find ourselves at a new rite mass, there was complete henpecking over any potential minor thing that could be complained about. It was very overwhelming. When you hear those messages from such a young age, they have a very deep impact, especially when as a child you want to be good, right, and obedient to your parents.
1: And charitable. How can you be charitable to other people if you're constantly judging them, finding fault?
3: Yes, exactly. Yeah. And so as an adult, I continued to love the Tridentine Mass and go to it when I could. And I was a member of Tridentine Parish for different years that I could be. It always sat wrong with me how to try to balance that. I'm in the Bark of Peter, I'm staying in the Bark of Peter. How do I follow along with what my parents taught me, but I'm also seeing, you know, other good Catholics at regular Novus Ordo parishes as well, and good priests, and it was very confusing for me. And it was only finally a couple of years ago I underwent a lot of changes in my life and ended up needing to move my family to a Novus Ordo parish completely for a number of different reasons that I was able to start removing myself from more of those voices from my youth. And then it was one day, must be about a month ago, you were talking about the SSPX, and I've heard you emphasize this a couple of times now, that what they're giving to Rome is lip service. Yes, he's the Pope. Yes, he's got these authorities, but really they're not actually following through on their actions, and the actions are speaking louder than words. And it finally clicked for me then, oh, that's the missing piece that I haven't fully understood this whole time. And I appreciate that so much. It felt to me very much like, oh, that's like a spouse who says, I'm going to be faithful to you in theory, but not in practice.
1: Right.
3: That doesn't fly. So thank you for that very clear message.
1: Oh, you're welcome, Elizabeth. And I can imagine you've got plenty of stories to tell from your own experience there. I, like you, I love the traditional Latin Mass. I'm grateful for the patrimony of the church, and

0: So I oppose the way in which these people are going about this, even though I may be sympathetic to the goals that they have. Not all of them necessarily, but I'm glad that you're seeing it now with a sense of perspective. And thank you for validating what you've heard on this program.
1: Much appreciated. All right, have a good day.
0: Yeah, thanks, Elizabeth. Appreciate that. 888-914-9149. How about Jean now in Tampa? Good morning, Jean.
2: Hi, Patrick. I wanted to add to the NFP discussion that NFP isn't used just for to prevent pregnancy. My three daughters were only conceived because we used NFP. We had to follow those procedures in order for me to get pregnant each time.
0: Yeah, no, I'm well aware of that. But for the sake of somebody who might not know that, I'm glad you brought it up. But I certainly am aware of that aspect of it.
2: Oh, I'm sure you are. Yeah. And we have a nurse in our parish who teaches NFP for the Diocese of St. Petersburg here. So she brings up things oftentimes in our Divine Mercy Cenacle meetings. And that's something that a lot of Catholics do not know, that if you're struggling to get pregnant, you can try these methods.
0: Yes, that is absolutely true. I wonder, Jean, in your own experience, was this knowledge that you're sharing right now something that you, among your peer group, you know, the other young couples, et cetera, did you get the impression that they weren't aware of that and they thought it was only for avoiding pregnancy?
2: Yes, I really do. But a lot, we were military family, and so we didn't have a lot of friends who were Catholic. But we would talk about some of the methods with my Protestant friends that, you know, when I knew they were trying and not getting pregnant, that, you know, well, you know, try these things and see. And I don't know if they actually used them to get pregnant, but we did discuss it among non-Catholics.
0: Yes, well, that's good to know. I remember back in the day when Nancy and I were popping out babies left and right. NFP wasn't, you know, NFP was not as big of a deal then as it is now, at least in terms of, like, it wasn't taught for marriage prep in the early 80s or the late 70s. But I'm glad it is now so that people can understand it more readily. I don't know when you got married, but we got married in February 7th of 1981. And
2: we were about
0: NFP. Okay, so we're contemporaries. I don't remember even hearing about NFP in 1980, but it certainly the resources are widely available now, thankfully.
2: I knew about it early on. I can't say that it was discussed in my pre-Cana, but it may have been mentioned under a different terminology.
0: Yeah. Remember back in the old days, like our parents' generation, the derogatory term was the rhythm method.
2: My mom had 6 C-sections in 9 years, and it was very dangerous for her to get pregnant again.
0: Well, God bless her for being open to life the way she was.
2: Yes, and my dad had to have a talking to a Catholic OB who delivered her 5th baby, and because he wanted to tie her tubes, and my dad just in the hospital screaming argument with him that
0: good man,
2: you know, shut that down. Not to be
0: good for him. Good for him. Thank you, Gene.

0: duration of all human life from conception to natural death.
1: Hi, this is Bishop Michael Sisk of the Diocese of San Angelo, Texas. 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Remember, O most gracious Virgin Mary, that never was it known that anyone who fled to thy protection, implored thy help, or sought thy intercession was left unaided. Inspired with this confidence, I fly unto thee, O Virgin of Virgins, my Mother. To thee do I come. Before thee I stand, sinful and sorrowful. O Mother of the Word Incarnate, despise not my petitions, but in thy mercy hear and answer me. Amen.
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6: All right. Hey, Cyrus, regarding flock cameras, listen up. I have a note here from John O. Hi, Patrick. As a retired state trooper, I can tell you that most cameras you see at intersections are not for surveillance. That's used to me. I thought they were. They are actually used for electronic signal control by detecting vehicles. Highway departments used to utilize loops of wire embedded in the roadway at intersections, which would detect the metal from a moving or from a vehicle passing or stopping. But they had many problems, such as the vehicle not stopping over the loop and not being detected. I'm going to pause for a minute. I believe exactly what you're saying, because I remember who knows how many times when I had to try to move the car back, you know, waiting at a red light forever, have to back up and move over to try to hit that spot. So I know what you're talking about. So they had many problems. There are red light cameras in some municipalities, absolutely. But if people start vandalizing every camera they see at an intersection, they're not going to be happy with the resulting electric signal performance. Also, as you had mentioned, there are a lot of good things that come from having cameras monitoring traffic at key locations. Recently, Missouri had an Amber Alert where the suspect was quickly apprehended and the victim rescued because a camera had recognized the suspect's vehicle on an interstate. This is not an isolated case. It actually happens more often than we hear about. Yes, indeed. I'm really glad you wrote to me, John. Thank you. Number one, I'm with you. I absolutely oppose, and I'm not being tongue-in-cheek at all, I absolutely oppose vigilantism and destroying technology, et cetera. So as a matter of principle, I hold that view, and I think most people do. But I do, I am happy that you're confirming my assumption, and that is that there are many good things that happen as a result of the technology. I just personally, and maybe you feel the same way, I just don't like living in a surveillance culture. And especially the more populated and developed an area is, the more cameras and just, you know, even your cell phone pinging on the local cell phone tower. I mean, there's just constant ways now that our movements are monitored and tracked and stored and all of that. And I don't like that. I don't think there's much I can do about it. But I'm glad to know that as a former, state trooper? Yeah, as a former state trooper, that you can weigh in on that topic for us. Thank you. Appreciate that.
7: These flock cameras aren't going to last long. They will grow, and the technology is going to come so fast that these are going to be dinosaurs.
6: What do you foresee?
7: Well, there's already a company called Axon that's created a surveillance camera that can turn every street light in America into a system like Flock.
6: So, how?
7: I'm just learning about this now. So if you thought Flock was bad, a company just ended their partnership with Flock to go create something even more, well, they're saying terrifying. There's a company called Axon, and one of the big problems with Flock cameras is to get them installed, you got to hire a crew, you got to put a pole in the ground, you got to have the electric wired up.
6: Yeah.
7: And that's expensive. So what do? They made a little product that you just click onto any street light. It's powered by the light's own socket, and boom, it turns the light pole into a license plate reader. And it goes into a centralized database.
6: Do you have to add a device to the light?
7: Right. So they're adding, at this point, they would be adding a device to the light that plugs right into that same electrical circuit.
6: Okay.
7: So... let's see. Axon, the company behind tasers and body cams, launched Axon Light Post in 2025. It's a clip-on device that mounts directly onto existing streetlights.
6: Wow!
7: So, and the officer, the former state trooper, was saying, like, there are some really good things about having cameras, and if we can, you know, save people that are in trouble, and those are good things. But I also see some countries that have a surveillance state, and it's really terrifying.
6: Mm-hmm.
7: And so where's that line of, are we going to be sold on this with the illusion of, or not the illusion, but with the promise of safety? Or what are we giving up?
6: Right.
7: So I don't know. I don't know what the answer is.
6: Yeah, you know, I remember what you're describing here is, it reminds me of something I think I thought I knew about efforts to try to use, and I'm probably not even going to explain it the right way, to use water in plumbing as a conduit in a way similar, like coax cable or something like that, where you could do, and I don't remember now whether it was Wi-Fi or, you know, just maybe data, that it could be transmitted through plumbing, which when I first saw that, I thought, that's crazy. How can that even work? And maybe I misunderstood it, but I remember something like that where you'd take something mundane and pre-existing and repurpose it for something like that. So
7: sounds a lot cheaper than laying a bunch of new wire down.
6: Yeah, that's true. Yeah. Well, we'll keep tabs on it. That's for sure. Let's go to Lisa in Eagle Lake, Minnesota. Good morning, Lisa.
8: Hi, good morning. Thanks for taking my call.
6: You're welcome.
8: I have a really random... quick question. My husband and I are looking for a home right now, and we came across a house that used to be a church. We're not sure what denomination it was, but it's a smaller one. And the outside, you could definitely tell it was once a church. And I think it was turned into residential, and now it's up for sale again. And it's been on the market for about 2 years. It's in that perfect location we like, but we just haven't really like gone for it because I don't know. Is it frowned upon to do that, or just wanted to get your opinion?
6: Yeah. Well, if it were a Catholic church originally, that would pose a unique problem because, the church would have to have been deconsecrated. And that does happen. I mean, the church has a way to make that happen. The Catholic church would not want that church to be something profane. Now, a home would be something different, as opposed to, let's say, a tattoo parlor. But just in general, if it were, let's say, a Protestant church of some sort, the Catholic Church doesn't say that you would be doing anything wrong if you were to buy what once was a Protestant church. So if there's a house that you're considering, used to be a church, but now it's a dwelling, you wouldn't be, mm-hmm. you know, doing anything immoral or wrong by buying that if you were to do that. Is that what you're asking?
8: Yes, that's, yeah, that's exactly what I'm asking. Okay, sounds good. And then would that be on record if it was deconsecrated?
6: Well, if it's a Protestant church, that wouldn't have happened in any case because they don't do that, regardless of the denomination. Possibly the Episcopal might, possibly. Maybe the High Church Lutheran, but other than that, Methodist, Baptist, non-denominational, Calvinist, no, they don't do anything like that. Now, if it were a Catholic church, that's where you would find that. But if you ask the real estate agent to do a little bit of searching, you could quickly find out if that ever was a Catholic church. But if it wasn't, you really don't have a problem. And even if it was, you don't have a problem as long as it was deconsecrated.
8: Okay. Okay, no, that sounds great. Well, thanks for that input. Yeah, I think I've seen like churches turn into gyms, and it just kind of feels weird. But okay, that's good to know. Well, thank you so much.
6: Yeah, you're welcome. Thanks, Lisa. I recall having lunch at a restaurant in Phoenix. I don't know if it was Phoenix proper, but it was in the greater Phoenix area. Delicious food, great restaurant, and it used to be a Baptist church, and it looked like a church. I mean, it looked like a Baptist church. Maybe it was Methodist. I don't know. But the food was good. Let's go to Gabby now in Chicago. Hi, Gabby.
9: Hi. I have a quick question. I think I know the answer, but I just have to ask you.
6: Sure.
9: So my sister has lived most of her adult life in the Middle East because she married a Muslim man. Mm-hmm. And she has kids, obviously. They have kids. And so they live out there. They're all grown. The youngest is now getting married in a Muslim setting. Now, my sister had them baptized when they were infants. The husband doesn't know, but she did. And so my question, now that her son is getting married, I asked her how, I already knew they're going to do the whole Muslim celebration, however that is. Now, my sister is Catholic. She follows the as much as she can when she comes to the States. It's been very, very, it's been a very hard life for her, following her faith. But at any rate, now her son's getting married. And my question is, can I attend this celebration?
6: Let me ask you a question. So she clandestinely baptized these children, and I could understand her motivation for doing so. But does the son even know that he's baptized?
9: Yes.
6: He knows. Does he identify?
9: I think so. I'm almost positive, because she had to tell them that she was Catholic, and they were all shocked. Because she started sharing her faith with the kids when they were small, behind the father's back. Yeah. And so she started teaching them because she wanted them to know her faith. It was a mess when she got married to this man, who ended up, he is a good provider. He's a good man overall. But it wasn't always easy, obviously.
6: Fair enough. For the purposes of your question, should you attend the wedding? That's why I wanted to know if the son even knew that he was Catholic, but he was never raised Catholic, right? He never received his other sacraments. Does he identify as a Muslim?
9: He doesn't identify as anything. He had asked me a few years ago, what does the church teach? I gave him books. But he lives in a Muslim country. Now he lives in Germany now, but now he's married a Palestinian woman. And so it's more Muslim, I think, I feel. And her kids don't identify with anything.
6: Yeah.
9: So it's very sad, but I don't know what he I don't think he identifies with anything, really.
6: Okay. Well, this is a somewhat complicated scenario, and I can't give you a definitive answer. I can say that I could see where you could, in good conscience, attend the wedding, because even though technically he was baptized, He was not raised Catholic. He doesn't identify as Catholic. He's for all practical purposes, he's not Catholic because of the way he was brought up and under the circumstances. So although there may indeed still be this technicality with regard to the validity of the wedding, I would, if I were you, consult a canon lawyer who could definitively tell you, because I think there may indeed be. I know that there is a provision in the church's law that if you have formally renounced your Catholic faith, that you are, I mean, that puts you in a whole world of hurt as it is, but it also alleviates the requirement to get married according to the church's canonical form. I don't know if this scenario would also be something similar. Now, you can still go, but you'll have a scruple of conscience, perhaps. You know, should I be here? Am I giving the appearance of condoning something? But my general impression is that due to these circumstances, you could go because he's not actually a Catholic in any practical sense. Thanks, Gavin.
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12: 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Country singer John Rich will be sworn in at the White House today as a special envoy for American landowners at the U.S. Department of Agriculture. According to the USDA, he will work with farmers, ranchers, and private property landowners when it comes to their land rights, especially in connection with large-scale solar and wind energy development. In a statement, Rich said, President Trump has given him the opportunity to stand up for these landowners to make sure they aren't harassed, intimidated, or pressured by outside interests. Haitian and Syrians in the U.S. under the Temporary Protected Status Program lose their right to legally work today. Mark Mayfield explains.
13: It comes after the Supreme Court ruled that the Department of Homeland Security's decision to terminate their status could not be reviewed by the courts. The TPS program allows people to stay and work legally in the U.S. for up to 18 months if their home countries are deemed too dangerous for the migrant to return. Today's cutoff affects some 350,000 Haitians and 6,000 Syrians. The migrants now remain in limbo as the future of the program is up in the air. I'm Mark Mayfield.
12: Newly released messages obtained by Senate Judiciary Committee Chairman Chuck Grassley suggest that former special counsel Jack Smith's team mishandled classified information while investigating President Donald Trump for allegedly doing the same thing. The messages describe security lapses that include granting access to classified materials without verifying a need to know, unaccounted for classified documents during movement, and a skiff left open overnight and possibly even longer. Grassley says the revelations point to a double standard in the Justice Department, noting that Smith prosecuted Trump over classified documents, while his own team faces scrutiny over its handling of classified documents. Keeping you connected with the church and the world, I'm Mary Graham for Relevant Radio News.
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6: Cyrus, I have a serious question for you.
7: Yeah?
6: What's your favorite dinosaur?
7: Oh, that's easy. A Triceratops.
6: Triceratops. You know, I was going to say the same thing.
7: Oh, that's fun.
6: We have so much in common.
7: We really do.
6: What is it again?
7: Triceratops, of course.
6: That's right. Of course. Let's go to Joe in Detroit. Good morning, Joe.
19: Hi, Patrick. I would just like to comment about the history of the Tridentine liturgy or mass.
6: Okay.
19: My dad was Italian, so that's the Latin Rite Catholicism there. My mother was Lebanese, so I'm actually Maronite. Most Latin Rite Catholics do not understand the Eastern Catholic churches. They're very ignorant of that. So I'm exposed to the Maronite liturgy, which is the divine liturgy of St. James. I'm not bashing, I don't want to give any of your listeners my intent that I'm bashing the Tridentine Mass. But number one, many Latin Rite Catholics, and in fact many Eastern Orthodox, don't understand that Jesus was Semitic. He was not European. He didn't celebrate the first Mass or the first liturgy in Greek or Latin. He celebrated it in Aramaic.
6: Yep.
19: Number two, the liturgy used in Rome, basically up until the liturgical language used in Rome, basically up until the mid 350s to about 380, was Greek. It was said in Greek, was not said in Latin. Number three, the canon as the late 300s merged into the 400s, the vernacular did become Latin, but the canon of the Roman canon that we have, which is Eucharistic prayer number one, and obviously the only one in the Tridentine Mass, that canon was basically formulated from 400 AD to 600 AD, mainly basically from the end of St. Ambrose's life to about the end of Pope St. Yeah. Gregory the Great.
6: Yeah, I'm familiar with these things. Fair enough.
19: Yes, the canon itself, but the so-called traditionalists don't understand that, and they also don't understand that the prayers added after and before the canon, those were added years or centuries later. So you're basically talking about a mass. And again, I've been to the Tridentine. It's nice too. Okay, I like it, and I've been to some nice Novus Ordo masses too.
6: Yeah, do me a favor, Joe. In order for you and me to have a conversation, could you summarize the point you want to make so I could interact with you on this?
19: Well, that's my point. My point is history. It fails to appeal to antiquity. And as I was saying, the liturgy, even the liturgy of St. John Chrysostom, that is not the first liturgy.
6: Okay. I don't disagree with you. This is a point I myself have made before. In fact, I think as recently as yesterday, I made that point that the first Mass, of course, at the Last Supper was not the traditional Latin Mass, nor was it, for that matter, the Divine Liturgy of St. John Chrysostom. That's certainly true.
19: Right.
6: I don't dispute any of those points. But is this a stick to hit the traditionalists with because they're ignorant, or what is the point you're trying to make here?
19: Well, no. My point is that many Catholics don't understand, whether they're traditionalists or Novus Ordo, they don't understand that Jesus technically was not European. He spoke Aramaic. He did not speak Latin, and even on the Greek Orthodox churches, they don't get it too. I've bumped, some of these people.
6: Okay. So, but if I can intervene here, okay, all of that being the case, are you just angry that your fellow Catholics don't understand the history as well as you do?
19: No, it's not that. It's just I wish that, fellow Catholics would read history. Many of them are ignorant of history, just as they're ignorant of Scripture, a lot of them.
6: Okay, I'm so glad that you don't have those defects that your fellow Catholics have.
19: Well, no, I do have defects, trust me. But my point is look, in the Gospels, Jesus said, "He who follows you follows me." And that's what a lot of these traditionalists are. They're trying to basically forget about that verse.
6: Well, if you're talking about Luke 10:16, he says, "He who listens to you listens to me."
19: Okay,
6: he doesn't say
19: he who follows
6: you, unless you had a different verse in mind.
19: No, I'm just quoting from memory here. I don't have nothing in front of me. I don't.
6: Okay. So you're frustrated that not all Catholics, or maybe most Catholics, are not deeply familiar with the language and the liturgical history of the Mass. Fair enough.
20: It's not that we all had
6: more knowledge. That's true. Okay.
20: It's not just the regular Catholics in union with Rome, but it's the Pius X people, and you get into these weird branching sects, these seed vacanist people, or however they call themselves, of that there's no Pope, and the other sect is not traditional enough. It just becomes a giant. It's basically a giant chasm of ignorance. And I don't mean really to use that term, but that's how I look at it. Somebody coming from, that knows a little bit of history, and that's, again, I'm half Semitic, so I understand this. We're, like I said, 98% of Latin Rite Catholics, and either the separated people from the Orthodox churches don't understand that.
6: How do you know these percentages, though? Have you taken a poll, or did you read a study that bears this out? Because that's a rather broad brush that you're using.
20: Well, I've attended Novus Ordo churches, and I still do go to them. And you talk to some of these people, well, many of the people, and they completely don't understand that of the languages or how. The different cultures, that it was not a European culture. It's totally different from what we're thinking in modern day, our Western mind.
6: Well, okay, I guess, but don't forget the church is universal. It's Catholic, meaning that it is for all people in all times and all places. So it's self-evidently true. I don't dispute the point you're making, that Jesus was a Jew and he lived in the land of Israel. And he was circumcised and lived under the Mosaic law, and he was Semitic, et cetera, et cetera, et cetera. I don't think anybody's disputing any of those points. And all one has to do is to read the Gospels to see that. It's not some great mystery or arcane information that the average person doesn't know. But I don't fault people for not having the time and temperament, as you obviously do, and bully for you, I'm happy for you. But the average person working a job, raising a family, et cetera, is not generally inclined to study the history of the liturgy in such a deep manner as you obviously have, but they're still serving God and loving their neighbor and receiving the sacraments. And that kind of deep historical knowledge certainly isn't necessary to live a good Christian life. Do you see what I'm saying? In other words, they're not doing anything wrong. They're just, it's an area that you have been blessed with greater knowledge of. But I wouldn't look down on them or be angry with them.
20: Oh no, I'm not down or angry on them. I'm more upset with the Pius X people, and again, the people that are so connected with the Tridentine liturgy. Again, I'm going to say it, and I'm not. The Tridentine liturgy basically dates from, like I said, the canon around 500 AD. The Mass around 800 AD-ish.
6: Yeah, actually, that's not true. I would refer you to Joseph Jungmann, who wrote a very magisterial, although he was not a member of the magisterium. He was an expert on the Roman Rite of the Liturgy. And he has a two-volume work called the Roman Rite of the Mass. And it's deeply scholarly. And he does in this book disprove your thesis that the recognizable form of the Tridentine Mass, if we want to call it that, dates only as far back as the 8th century. That's not true. Historically speaking, he demonstrates that. It goes much earlier than that. So although I recognize you have a great deal of, interest and knowledge in this, I don't think it's quite as simple as you're making it out to be.
20: Well, I just pulled that out, the 800 AD. But my point is the canon, the Roman canon, I've read many, many sources. And again, 400 to 600 AD, that's just the canon, the Eucharist, the Roman canon, or Eucharistic prayer.
6: So, read Joseph Jungmann's two-volume work, The History of the Roman Rite, and I think you'll get a whole new perspective on things. Because he demonstrates the ancientness of not the fully, not the full flowered version that you would see today, but that in its simpler forms. I mean, that it goes back much further than that. But anyway, Joe, I'm not here to debate you on this issue, but I hope you feel like you had a chance to express yourself.
20: Well, no, I did. But again, the liturgy, the Roman Church's language, liturgical language, was Greek up until the late 4th century. That's a fact.
6: So why are you trying to dispute this with me? We've already covered that ground, Joe.
20: Well, because we're basically starting at 380 AD just for the Eucharistic canon. How can you have a Tridentine Mass, formulated Mass, when Greek was the liturgy from 380 AD prior to that?
6: In the same way that you can have a Chaldean Mass in Aramaic or Arabic, in the same way that you can have other forms of the divine liturgy of the Mass in other languages. They're not in competition with each other. This is the organic development of the liturgy from the earliest times, which were neither the divine liturgy of St. John Chrysostom or of St. James. So I'm not really sure what you seek to dispute here. This is the organic development of the Mass in the Church across the ages. And the traditional Latin Mass is just as valid and just as cherished and time-honored as is the Divine Liturgy of St. John Chrysostom in the East.
20: Oh, no, I'm right, yeah. I'm again, you know, the Greeks appeal to antiquity with that as well. But if we're going to start with a measuring stick, again, the earliest liturgy really is the Liturgy of St. James. But my point is history, from a historical point of view, the canon of the Tridentine Mass, again, basically from Ambrose to Gregory the Great, that's everything I've read, I don't know. I'll look at this book that you said, but that's, you know, I've looked at numerous sources here, but you know, I guess we're going to have to agree to disagree.
6: Well, I'm not even sure what we're disagreeing on because as I've said, there are a number of points that you've made that I've concurred with. So I'm not really sure where the disagreement is, but I do appreciate your passion for the topic, Joe, and I hope you'll call me again. Thank you. Let's go to Elizabeth in Santa Fe, New Mexico. Good morning, Elizabeth.
0: Oh, good morning, Patrick. First
6: morning.
0: Off, I just want to say I very much appreciate your program. I've learned a tremendous amount.
6: Thank you.
0: And
6: I appreciate that.
0: The reason why I'm calling today is I have a member who's considering studying canon law. And I'm more curious, coming at it from two sides of this.
6: Okay.
0: I don't understand where canon lawyers fit in within the church. I mean, I know what a priest is, a bishop, etc. I am practicing Catholic, so I'm, you know, that's my life. But then I'm also just coming at it from, you know, whole questions. Is there a tie to a diocese? Do they choose a place to live and look at, you know, job listings for canon lawyers? Are there jobs? And so it's a very general question.
6: I'll give you a quick overview. So yes, the canon law profession is in a way similar to a civil law profession, but it pertains to the church's own internal law, canon law, which is universal. And it lays out the duties, the privileges, the rights, and requirements for basically the life of the church. So individual persons and what their rights and duties and privileges are, but also what are certain obligations and what are the ways that the church requires things to be done so that we can all live in harmony and people's rights can be protected, etc. So as a general overview, that law that governs the church's affairs is important, and there have to be people who are experts to understand exactly what the texts say, but also how to apply them in a given case. So somebody who were to study canon law and get a degree in canon law, they could get a licentiate or they could get a doctorate. Usually, but not always, but usually they would be associated with a school. So they'd be on the faculty of a school, typically teaching canon law, or as a bishop or somebody a priest, for example, working in a diocese, could be a deacon, could be a layperson who has this expertise. So more often than not, you would find canon lawyers engaged in the day-to-day canon law-related work in a diocese, that kind of thing, or on the faculty. It doesn't mean, however, that somebody couldn't get a degree in canon law and then just be freelance. I mean, I'm aware of canon lawyers who do blogs, for example. That's their outreach, is to answer questions on a blog. or who maybe act as a consultant for marriage cases. So let's say that after a divorce and somebody is seeking an annulment, a canon lawyer can work with that person to help prepare the petition. And he or she may not be working for a diocese, but just practicing canon law freelance. That's probably not all that common, but I know that that does happen too. So am I hitting the, the mark here? Am I answering your question about how that works?
0: Oh, very much so, because I think I can say I was at zero prior to the phone call, and you've definitely increased my knowledge.
6: Oh, I'm glad.
0: You know, and I hear you say I'm not a canon lawyer, and you know, certainly making that clear to your callers, and you know, letting people know that there is, you know, a role for somebody who has studied these things. But it's just, you know, I guess growing up as a Catholic, I've never had a need to consult anyone like this. And when this conversation came up, I was just very curious. And, you know, I guess I could have, it never even occurred to me about a blog saying, what do canon lawyers do?
6: Yeah.
0: I figured you would have the answer.
6: Let me give you an example. I would recommend you check out Canon Law Made Easy. It's canonlawmadeeasy.com. And the canon lawyer's name is Kathy Caridi. I don't know her. I've never met her. But I've always found this blog very helpful, because what she does is she takes canon law questions and then answers them. Like, people might write in with a question, and so she'll respond in a way that's accessible for the average person who doesn't have a canon law background. So I have found a great deal of assistance in this website, Canon Law Made Easy. That could be a place you could check out.
0: Oh, wonderful. Wonderful. Yeah. Well, like I say, you know, it's a thought, it's a possibility. And so if there's a conversation that I'm part of, I'll know more now than I did 10 minutes ago, which is very helpful.
6: Yeah, I'm with you. Great. I'm glad.
0: Okay. Well, thank you so much. And as I said at the beginning, I appreciate all you do. It's very helpful.
6: You're very kind, Elizabeth. I'm glad to know that.
0: You're my companion in the car.
6: Well, that means a lot. I appreciate that. Thank you. Yeah, the reason I say I'm not a canon lawyer is because I don't want anyone to get the impression that I'm passing myself off as if I were, because I'm not. And unfortunately, there are people out there who discourse on blogs or podcasts or whatever as if they were experts in languages or canon law or other things, and they're really not. So you got to be careful. Not everything that glitters is gold.
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6: Well, I checked, Cyrus, and Amazon does not sell wine bricks.
7: Yeah, I checked.
6: Yet, anyway. Not yet, anyway.
7: Maybe there's a market for that.
6: Maureen wrote me a note. She's down in Fairhope, Alabama. That's WNGL territory. Shout out to all of our friends down there, including the effervescent Mike Romano. Awesome guy. Anyway, so Maureen says, I almost spit out my purpose-driven cup of coffee across the table when I heard the spirited man the other day protesting liberal churches that seemed even more in rebellion than the SSPX. And when he says, have you ever been to a particular parish in Manhattan? She says, well, I was. Last month, while visiting relatives, I brought the bulletin home so I could write to the bishop. The mass was fine, thanks be to God, except for the concluding rite, which we skipped out on, she says, as we were to recite our pledge to dismantle white privilege. Dismantle white privilege. That was the concluding rite at that parish. But she says, the bulletin, I will just quote here to keep this email short. Catholic lesbians this month, Alyssa S. will host a drag queen show, which has its roots in LGBT herstory. We will also participate as a ministry in the Dyke March and as a parish in the NYC Gay Pride March. A young Muslim trans man will also be speaking at the church. Needless to say, Maureen says, we won't be back. Unfortunately, she signed Maureen, but you can call me anonymous. I genuinely missed that part. Well, I could see why you wouldn't go to that parish, but I could see also why you spit your coffee out when you heard the guy talking about a particular parish that you had some experience with. Let's go to Nathaniel in Waco. Good morning, Nathaniel.
5: Good morning. How are you doing today?
6: I am well, sir. Thank you.
5: Okay, sir.
6: I'm going to go out on a limb and guess that you are homeschooled.
5: Yes, sir.
6: All right. Please proceed.
5: Okay, so my question is, what was the Catholic Church headquarters always in the Vatican, and also was St. Peter the first bishop of Rome?
6: Yes, St. Peter was the first bishop of Rome, along with St. Paul, though. St. Paul was there as well for a time, and the two of them, you might say, ministered. But St. Peter is regarded as the bishop of Rome in the strict sense.
5: Yeah, that makes sense.
6: Yeah. And then the headquarters, originally, the headquarters were in the upper room in Jerusalem, Acts chapter 2. You can read about it there. But by the time Saints Peter and Paul moved their ministry to Rome, that's when it becomes understood by the rest of the church as that's where, you might say, the center of the church is. Doesn't mean it doesn't exist elsewhere, but that would be an apostolic founded church.
5: Okay.
6: Does that sound good?
8: Sure.
6: How many brothers and sisters do you have being homeschooled right now?
8: I have four brothers and two sisters.
6: And who's on the piano?
8: My brother Joel.
6: He's doing a good job.
8: Okay.
6: Now you are 12. That means you are what? 8th grade? 7th grade?
8: Yes, sir.
6: Very good. Well, which?
8: Sir? I'm basically in 8th grade right now.
6: Basically, that's good. Good for you. All right. Well, anything else you wanted to cover?
8: Not really.
6: Okay. Anything you want to say to Cyrus? He's here.
8: Just want to say, keep going.
6: There you go. That's the best thing, Nathaniel. Keep going. You're going to keep going, right?
8: Yeah.
6: All right. Give him a little keep going, Cyrus.
7: I'm not ready.
6: Press the button.
9: Keep going.
6: He hung up on you, Cyrus.
7: I was way
6: too slow. The 12-year-old boy hung up on you because you're so slow.
7: I was so slow.
9: Keep going.
6: Even kids are hanging up on you, Cyrus.
9: Keep going.
6: Tell that to Cyrus. 888-914-9149. How about Mark in Alvin, Texas? Good morning, Mark.
10: Yeah, thanks. Should a deacon say from the pulpit during his homily, it's a possibility that females could be ordained someday?
6: If I were his bishop, he shouldn't.
10: Let me just say, he said it to a group of girl altar servers. He said, you could be ordained someday. And that made me so angry because those little girls are going to have that thought in their head forever.
6: Yeah.
10: And it made me angry because for the little girls, by the way.
6: Yeah.
10: And the church leadership is not too good on it either, because I call them and they don't act like I'm talking Chinese or something. I'm not talking, you know. And I'm not knocking Chinese people.
6: I hope not. I love that you're picking up on the fact that he said something that is clearly contrary to the teaching of the church. Pope John Paul II made it really clear that the church does not have the power to ordain women to the priesthood. Not going to happen. So I don't know where this deacon received his formation, but either the formation was good, but he didn't take to it, or the formation wasn't very good. But either way, what he said is completely incorrect.
10: What can a person sitting in the pews do, though, to make a difference?
6: Write to your bishop. Write a letter, a respectful letter to your bishop. Dear bishop, just FYI, at such and such a mass, such and such a place, at a certain time, Deacon so-and-so was preaching from the pulpit that in due time, women would be ordained to the priesthood. And as I know and you know, Pope John Paul II definitively ruled that out when he gave his apostolic letter, Ordinatio Sacerdotalis, and that's back in, when was that? That was 94? And I just wanted you to be aware that you have a renegade deacon who's telling people that women can be priests. Just thought you'd want to know. You can do that.
10: Well, I called, and I've been in business for 50 years. And when you have a simple thing that needs to be corrected, we used to just correct it right there on the spot. It's so frustrating, you know, write a letter and this and that. And how about you're right, and I'm going to tell him, and he's going to tell everybody from the pulpit, I shouldn't have said that.
6: Yeah, if only things happened quite that efficiently. But, you know, we're dealing with a very big organization called the Catholic Church, and, you know, generally speaking, things don't work that way. This is why I say if you were to write a letter, then it goes, then it becomes official and it's entered into the diocesan record. And then you have some documentation there. Now, bishops have enough headaches as it is, and to have some goofy deacon telling people that women are going to be ordained a priest is another headache that no bishop wants to have. But it's the kind of thing that the bishop is, as part of his duty as bishop, to make sure that the flock is being fed properly, not with things like that. So, I mean, even if for no other reason than you would document it, that could be a good thing, Mark. Not that you're not the police, you're not out there trying to find fault, but when something like that happens, it's worth mentioning.
10: I think somebody, a bunch of other people have already written letters, because there was one fellow that walked out at Mass, which is, I don't think he should ever do, but he did walk out. He was so mad about it. But yeah. It's pitiful when that happens and the church doesn't come down on that kind of stuff. They're always talking about division in the church. Well, stuff like that sure does divide people, man.
6: I agree. Yeah, I do agree. I mean, I wish things were hunky-dory all the time, but unfortunately they're not. The church is a messy place at times. So those are my thoughts, Mark. Thank you. Hang in there. Keep going. Let's go to Valerie now in Maine. Hi, Valerie.
11: Hi, how are you doing? Thank you for taking my call.
6: You're welcome.
11: Yes, I had an encounter with a Protestant man. He was defaming the priests and calling them pedophiles and stuff like that. So I made a comment, you know, I defended them. Anyway, he told me that St. Paul said that women should not speak. They need to be quiet. And it does say in the Bible, First Corinthians 34, it does mention that. So I want some clarification why St. Paul would have said that in the circumstances.
6: Yes, well, this is something that's very foreign to a lot of people today. But the idea, there are a couple places. So 1 Corinthians chapter 14 is one. Women should keep silent in churches, for they are not permitted to speak, but should be in submission, as the law also says. If there is anything they desire to learn, let them ask their husbands at home, for it is shameful for a woman to speak in church. 1 Timothy chapter 2, verse 12, I do not permit a woman to teach or to exercise authority over a man, rather she is to remain quiet. So, I mean, there are a number of passages where he says this, and my reading of it is that it's rooted in his teaching and the church's teaching that the husband is the head of his wife, he's the head of the home, the head of the family. He has an authority that doesn't preclude, you know, the recognition that men and women are equal before God, but that in marriage, the husband is the head of the wife, as St. Paul says, just as Christ is the head of the church. So he's drawing an analogy there. So my sense of this is that he's applying this teaching about the nature of headship in marriage so that in the liturgical setting that you don't violate that by having a woman preaching to or teaching in a context where you have men. And there's a lot that can be said about this, and I'm not trying to, you know, reduce it simply to this, but this not only was the custom at the time, but there was a theological reason behind it, having to do with what I was talking about, the headship of the husband. So some would say that this is conditioned by the circumstances and time, because after all, we've had great women saints who did indeed teach. And,
11: right.
6: and we don't deny that. So I think there is a case that could be made that this is not intended to be an absolute forever and ever amen prohibition, but as a general principle, and it ties back in with that topic about from the last caller about this argument that women can be ordained priests. They can't,
11: right.
6: And they won't be, but if that ever, you know, if somebody were to analyze this topic, that is yet another reason why, because it could give the impression that they're exercising a ministry that's not open to them, namely the priesthood. You see what I mean?
11: Right. Yeah. Basically, women feel that, you know, because I was called a mere woman. So that basically, you know, he set me off a little bit. But,
6: He called you a male woman? Is that what he said?
11: A mere.
6: Okay, yeah.
11: Right. So, you know, and I know the Protestants, I told him that the Protestants get it wrong from here to Sunday, the Bible, because they tried quoting it, and we basically have the authority to the Bible in the Catholic Church. And so then, but, you know, when other women read this, what should I give, because it was ancient times, and you know, because other women feel like you know, they're not being valued.
6: Mm-hmm. Well, there are two documents that were written, both by, in one case, by Pope Paul VI, and that's Inter Insigniores, And then the other one is Mulieribus Dignitatis, or Dignitatis Mulieribus, I believe it's in that order. And that's by Pope John Paul II. And both of them discuss the issue of the importance of women in the church and their role and the need for women and their presence in the church. And it's right. An antidote to radical feminism or other forms of feminism, which distort the biblical and theological

0: We've seen several social media posts like this where the young women are having their abortions at home because they're doing the abortion pill and they're seeing the baby or they're seeing parts of the baby at home and they're shocked and they're devastated.
1: Relevant Radio invites you to join us in praying the Memorare to end abortion in America and for the protection

0: than the other two, Inter Insigniores and Dignitatis Mulieribus. Both of them are longer, but they're also they will take you deeper into this topic if you're interested.
1: Right. No, well, I believe that women should not be priests, and I believe it's in Cristo, and I think we do have our roles in the church. So I just, like I said, wondering why in context, what he, you know, St. Paul really meant by that. But you clarified that for me at the time. So, you know, and I do believe men should be, you know, head of the household. I do believe that as well. So, you know, we're on the same page as that, but you know, when someone comes up to me like that, you know, it kind of set me off.
0: Sure. I have to take a break, forgive me, but you have the Ignatius Study Bible, you can read the commentary on that. And maybe what I'll do when I come back, Valerie, is, and I thank you for your phone call, when we come back, I'll read to you some of the commentary on a couple of those key passages, including 1 Corinthians 14, 34 and 35, a woman should keep silent in the churches, for they are not permitted to speak. What does that mean exactly? I'll share what that commentary says right after this.
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4: This is Archbishop Alexander Sample of the Archdiocese of Portland in Oregon. 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Amen.
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0: Okay, so as promised, just to recap what it says in 1 Corinthians 14. I was talking to the lady caller about it just a minute ago. St. Paul says, beginning in let's start in verse 33. As in all the churches of the saints, the women should keep silence in the churches, for they are not permitted to speak, but should be supported.

0: subordinate, as even the law says. If there is anything they desire to know, let them ask their husbands at home, for it is shameful for a woman to speak in church. All right, so what does the commentary say? This is from the Ignatius Study Bible. Paul enjoins silence upon Christian women in public worship. This is not an absolute restriction, since women can lawfully pray and prophesy in the liturgical assembly. It references 1 Corinthians 11:5, and are encouraged to teach in other circumstances, such as Titus 2, verses 3 through 4. Paul is prohibiting women from instructing the congregation in the official capacity of a pastor or a homilist, and then it references 1 Timothy chapter 2, verse 12. So there's an example, and this basically bears out what I was saying earlier, and that is that it's connected to the understanding of, in this context, that a woman would appear to be speaking in the capacity of a priest. So that's one great reason to have a good Catholic study Bible on hand so that you can read the commentary. Let's go to Rhonda now in Dubuque. Good morning, Rhonda.
1: Good morning, Patrick. My comment is I'd like to thank you for dumbing it down for those like me who don't have an IQ of 200 like the earlier caller, Joe, obviously does. So thank you. Thank you.
0: You're welcome. I sense a little tongue-in-cheek there, Rhonda. Am I right?
1: Oh, yes. Yeah. I try to keep my calls to once a month because I try to be fair to let others get in. But it's like I can listen to you, and it's very simple. You make it easy for people like me to understand. And there are a lot of people like me out here who don't have a high IQ, who aren't able to go and look up all this stuff and attend all this other stuff, attend other classes. So thank you to you, and thank you to Cyrus for bringing the humor to the show.
0: He does a pretty good job of that, doesn't he? He tries, right?
1: An excellent.
0: He tries.
1: You guys are like, you're like Ed McMahon and Joey, whatever his name was.
0: Johnny Carson.
1: Yeah.
0: Joey Carson.
1: Yeah. So thank you.
0: Or Abbott and Costello.
1: I don't even know what it is.
0: Or Batman and Robin.
1: Yeah. What else we got? Same thing.
0: Yeah. What's your favorite thing that Cyrus does that makes you laugh, Rhonda?
1: Oh, the keep going.
2: Keep going.
1: And I'm sorry to hear the young man. I don't think he knew about the keep going button. Thank you, Cyrus.
2: Keep going.
0: We will keep going. In fact, Rhonda, listen to this. Paul McCartney is being instructed on how to do this. Listen.
3: What do you do to keep going?
2: Keep going.
3: How do you keep going?
2: Keep going.
3: You keep going.
2: Keep going.
0: Yeah. Words of wisdom. Wouldn't you say, Rhonda?
1: Very much so. I would say so.
0: What do people in your life say? What look do they give you when you just say to them, keep going? What do they say?
1: I'm not sure. I just, you know what I do? I keep going.
4: Yeah. That's almost ingenious right there.
1: Keep going.
0: That's all you can do, Rhonda.
1: Well, yeah. And I don't have an IQ of 200.
0: I'd say your IQ is very high. Because, it's true. Studies have shown that cool, really cool, intelligent, fun people love the Patrick Madrid show. It's just that way.
5: Fact.
1: I believe it.
0: Yeah. You're living proof.
1: I mean, I truly believe it. There are people who are so smart but do not have common sense. That is so true. And I like to think that I have a little bit of both. A little bit of both to survive in this world, but not enough to turn people off.
0: That's a good way. That's a good balance. Hey, Rhonda, before you go, do you want to hear Cyrus do his mariachi scream that he does?
1: I Would love it.
0: All right. On three, a one, a two, a three.
1: Love
0: How do you
1: it.
0: Feel about that?
1: And yesterday, I took, yes, I love it. And yesterday, I took my brother. I don't get to see him a lot. And he and I went and had tacos. And I know it wasn't Tuesday, but my gosh, did he all. Oh,
0: you have a dispensation, though, to have tacos on any day. Now, if it's Friday, shrimp tacos, fish tacos, maybe. But you're not bound to eat tacos only on Tuesday. You have a dispensation.
5: I like tacos.
1: I know. I could eat them every day. I could
6: we do
1: literally
6: it in Mexico all
1: eat
6: the time.
1: Them every day. Yeah. What's that?
0: Well, yeah. We do it
1: no,
0: in Mexico
1: I could eat them
0: all
1: every
0: the time.
1: Day. Mm-hmm. Yeah, well, then I'm glad they have it here. I'm glad they have it here.
0: A lot of good taco shops in Dubuque, are there?
1: Yeah. Oh, yes. Can I say the one we like? I don't want to.
0: Yeah, why
1: you know,
0: not?
1: In
0: free advertising.
1: I love Taco John's. I love Taco John's. They are so good. But, you know, that's me. You know, everybody's different. But.
0: Rhonda, before you go, I want Cyrus one more time, because I can order him around like this. I want him one more time to give you the mariachi call before you go.
1: All right.
0: All right, Cyrus.
6: Okay.
0: Deep breath. How's that?
1: Very good, Cyrus. Very
0: All
1: good.
0: Right,
5: thank
0: so
5: you.
0: So we're on the.
1: They just head to Taco John's right now.
0: we're on the 1 month plan with Rhonda. The monthly plan. All right, Rhonda. Looking forward to talking to you again in about a month from now. Enjoy those tacos. I'm hungry. Let's go to Tom in St. Clair Shores, Michigan. Good morning, Tom.
7: Hey, yes, Patrick.
0: Yeah.
7: How does I live in St. Clair, Detroit, Michigan, and they've got the Canons, the Institute of Christ the King, which is absolutely 1958. How do they get special? How does that work? Do they get special permission to do that?
0: I must have missed the question. I think you dropped out. I didn't catch what the question was. How do they do what?
7: How do they avoid? Well, how do they avoid the Vatican II requirements? Because they are basically absolute traditionalists. How do they get special permission from the Vatican?
0: Well, that's basically it. So their constitution is that they celebrate the traditional Latin Mass. And so when their constitutions were approved, the church granted them thereby the permission, like the priestly fraternity of St. Peter, FSSP, would be another example, where they have, as built into their constitution, the recognized right to celebrate Mass in the traditional form and the other sacraments too. So it's something No, go ahead.
7: Yeah, go ahead. When would that agreement have been made? Would it have been prior to Vatican II or something post-Vatican II?
0: I would have to do a little checking because I don't know the history of the Priestly Institute of Christ the King. I'm familiar with them. I have attended Mass at one of their parishes in St. Louis. I think it was St. Francis de Sales, if I'm not mistaken. And they were very kind to me after Mass. I was invited to have lunch with the priests on staff there. So I got to know a little bit more about them and a high regard for the group. But I would have to do some checking online to find out when they were established and when their constitutions were approved. I just don't know off the top of my head. But you could find that out pretty easily.
7: Well, I think the same thing kind of falls in place for the canons of St. John Cantius. I'm not sure where that lies. I know they both do the Latin Mass and the Novus Ordo, but I'm not sure to what extent they do the Latin.
0: Yes, I saw something in the news recently that, although I think for a time one of their traditional Latin Masses at St. John Cantius in Chicago had been discontinued. But if I read it correctly, I think I did, that it's been restored now, at least one of the traditional Latin Masses. They still say it, but I think one of the Masses that had previously been scheduled, I think has been restored. But I have to double check on that. But this is readily available
7: online. That might have been a Bishop Kupich thing, because he's in charge of some of that.
0: Well, the cardinal is in charge of all of it. He's the cardinal archbishop of the archdiocese, so it certainly all falls under his purview. But I hope that that answers your question. All I was going to add to that, Tom, was that a little bit of Googling, and you'll be able to find out when were these groups formally established, and to the extent that they have constitutions that were approved, when did that happen? Not too difficult to find out. Thank you, though. Appreciate it. Let's see. In the meantime, I have a note here from Jackie, who says, my son is married to his wife for 26 years. They have several children. My daughter-in-law is very harsh and outspoken. She has hurt my feelings so many times over the years. I've never said anything to her because I want to keep the peace. About 2 months ago at my granddaughter's dance recital, I had had enough and turned around and walked away from her while she was complaining. Oh, I answered this already. I'm sorry. Because she was complaining about where you parked. And I remember now that must have been a double printout on that one. But as I recall, I think I mentioned to you that that kind of reaction over something as simple as where you parked seems very extreme. So I'll have to go back and listen to what I had to say that time. Let's see. This is from Leanna. She's in Detroit. She says, I live in a part of the country that has a high population of Muslims. As a practicing Catholic, I obviously don't agree with their religion. However, I think that Catholics and Muslims have a lot of morals in common, and we shouldn't be so quick to shun them. None of the Muslims that I have talked to think that Sharia law should be the law in the USA, just like none of us Catholics wants canon law to be the law of the land. My Muslim friends and neighbors just want to be left in peace to go about their lives. Most of them are morally conservative, modest, pro-life, and pro-family. That way, that may well be, and I don't doubt your own experience, Leanna. But not all Muslims feel that way. And I think we've done this thought experiment before. If, just for the sake of numbers, I understand that the total number is higher than 1 billion globally. Maybe it's 1.3, 1.4, 1.5, I'm not sure. But let's just say for the sake of round numbers that it's 1 billion Muslims. So that's 1,000 million. So if out of a billion Muslims, let's say that only 10% want jihad so that Sharia law becomes the law of the land, that's, what are we talking about? 100 million of them. Do I have my numbers right? I think so. That's a lot of people. So even though the percentage, and I do believe the percentage is higher than 10%, of Muslims who would like to see Sharia law be made the law of the land. And even if we assume that conservative number of 10%, that's still a vast number of Muslims who would want to do that. And so it's not that we're shunning them. I certainly don't shun them. But we would do well, we would be wise to recognize that Islam is not so much a religion as it is a socio-political hegemonistic totalitarian movement whose history, going back well over 1,000 years, has shown time and time again that it colonizes and takes over. Wherever it can, it colonizes and takes over. And very often imposes its worldview on the citizens of that country. So this is not something that is, you know, people being mean-spirited or they're being racist or anything like that. Not at all. It's just that Islam is a force that does that repeatedly every time you see it go into a new area, beginning with when Islam came out of Arabia at the time of Muhammad. What did it do? It just went into hegemony mode and conquered and colonized. So I offer that to you for your consideration. And with that, we'll probably have to wrap it up for the day, only because we're out of time. See how that happens? But it's been great to be here with you. I sure appreciate you listening to the program. And as I mentioned before, it's always a great boon to us if you'll tell your friends and family about Relevant Radio. You can get a bumper sticker on your car. 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And if you're interested, you can go to, let's see, you can go to, let's see, it's under, it changed. Yeah, I think it's under the ambassador program section. Yeah, that's where it is. 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You can get a free bumper sticker. Actually, two free bumper stickers if you want. Just go there and tell us where you'd like us to send them, and we will. And you can be evangelizing God's people at 70 miles an hour as you whiz down the boulevard, wherever you may be going. But wear your seatbelt and drive safe. And until we're together again, I'll pray for you. Please pray for me. God bless you.
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9: 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Pennsylvania senators are launching a rare joint fundraising effort. Democratic Senator John Fetterman and Republican Senator Dave McCormick have established the new political action committee called Common Ground PA as they prepare for the 2026 midterms and the 2028 election cycle. A spokesperson for McCormick told local outlet The Center Square the new PAC is based on donors that want to support both senators, and both are in their first term in the upper chamber. Pennsylvania is a swing state in the presidential elections and one of the few Senate delegations with a bipartisan duo. An Idaho mother is facing murder charges after prosecutors accused her of suffocating her children. Andrea Shaw was charged with two counts of first-degree murder last week for the May 2025 deaths of her 18-month-old twins, but she says their deaths are a result of a medical issue after they received routine childhood vaccines. Shaw's attorney told CNN the arrest came 5 days after she gave birth to her new child via C-section, and she's being held on a $2 million bond. If convicted, she could face life in prison or the death penalty. 200 people, including 35 children from the Diocese of Italy, will have lunch with Pope Leo XIV tomorrow in the Pontifical Gardens of Castel Gandolfo. Each year, a different diocese will be invited to bring together poor people, refugees, migrants, and others experiencing difficulties, offering them a day immersed in the beauty of creation and an opportunity to meet the Pope. A West Virginia man is the eighth person to be indicted for allegedly plotting an attack on the UFC fight at the White House last month. The 21-year-old was allegedly planning to act as one of the snipers at the event. The foiled plan reportedly involved using drones to distract the crowd while snipers would shoot people fleeing. Five people were arrested the weekend of the event, while two others were caught the following week. I'm Mary Graham for listener-supported Relevant Radio.
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13: Have you ever had Marmite? I was introduced to this toast-topping British yeast extract about 20 years ago. And being a great fan of salty foods, I liked it from my first try. But that's not typical. Most people look with suspicion as you spread this viscous brown gummy substance thinly over a piece of toast. And then on trying it, their faces contort into looks of disgust as it proves far too salty a flavor for them. Well, rather than try to win over converts, the company has embraced this polarity, even on their website.
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13: Welcome to The Inner Life and another hour of on-air and online spiritual direction. I'm Deacon Patrick Conley. I want to thank you for joining us on this Friday. When you go to Marmite.com, that's M-A-R-M-I-T-E.com, you're immediately met by a banner that shows a jar of the stuff, accompanied by a banner that reads, "You are you a lover or a hater?" Now, I personally love this marketing ploy because Marmite is reaching across the aisle, so to speak, to embrace those who dislike it as well as those who like it. Well, all of this is one thing for a matter of literal taste, right? But it's different when it comes to elements of our Catholic faith. There are some things in Catholic practice that have threatened to cause a deep love-hate division. And as with most potentially controversial things, the polarity of opinions, especially those at the extremes, that's what tends to dominate the conversation. Personally, I've found that often to be true of our topic for today, the charismatic renewal. On one end of the spectrum, you have those who have been involved with the renewal and have benefited greatly from it, but they go on to suggest that it's really at the core of Catholic practice, and those who haven't been part of it are, in fact, kind of spiritually dead. But on the other end, you have those who are inherently suspicious of anything calling itself charismatic as patently un-Catholic, even though the renewal has been generally very much encouraged by the Church, given its proper submission to magisterial authority. Well, today on the program, we're seeking to learn more about the Catholic charismatic renewal and how it can benefit your spiritual life while avoiding these extremities. Joining us as our spiritual director today is Father Lance Harlow. Father Harlow is a priest of the Diocese of Burlington, Vermont, where he serves as the pastor of Corpus Christi Parish. He also contributes to Vermont Catholic Magazine, and he's the author of The Echo of God, a commentary on St. Louis de Montfort's true devotion. Father Harlow, welcome back to the program, and thanks for joining us today.
15: Thank you, Deacon Patrick. I'm happy to be back with you.
13: I'm excited about our conversation today. It's been a little while, anyway, since we've talked about Catholic Charismatic Renewal here on this program or anything direct related to it anyway. So why don't you give us some background, Father? Let's start there. Where does the Catholic Charismatic Renewal, where did it all begin and where does it come from?
15: Well, actually, there are two kind of beginnings. We should actually go back to Pentecost in the beginning, when the Holy Spirit manifested himself in Jerusalem. Even if there are also even older roots back in the Jewish tradition, back with the prophet Isaiah speaking about these gifts. Technically speaking, though, when we talk about the Catholic Charismatic Renewal, we go back to the 1960s, and there was a major turning event that happened in 1967. It was called the Duquesne Weekend, and that's where about 25 college students were on retreat. And they were in retreat, actually in Pennsylvania, but they were from Duquesne University. And they're making a weekend retreat, and as the story goes, and this is well documented, well written about, as the story goes, they were praying before the Blessed Sacrament. It's kind of a listless experience for them. They weren't getting much out of it. But suddenly they felt this overpowering of the Holy Spirit coming upon them, this deep sense of peace, this deep sense of prayerfulness, these tears, and then they began to pray in tongues and have these experiences. Now, that was kind of, I'll say, that was kind of the Catholic spin on things. The movement had started before that, beginning of the 20th century, around 1901, Topeka, Kansas. So it kind of started through some Protestant doors, so to speak, the Protestant denominations, before it worked its way into the Catholic Church, sort of as a landslide movement. However, though, I want to go back to the beginning, late 1800s, early 1900s, because Pope Francis had canonized in 2024 a saint. And I'd be surprised if a lot of our listeners have heard about her. Her name is Saint Elena Guerra. She's Italian. But in the late 1800s, she was writing to Pope Leo XIII about the need to renew the Church through a return to the Holy Spirit. So she wrote to him like 11 different private letters, and he was very much impressed by that. So much so that he made the Church an official novena between Ascension Thursday and Pentecost Sunday to pray for an outpouring of the gifts of the Holy Spirit. Mm-hmm. So there are really deep Catholic roots with the Charismatic Renewal, not just early Protestant stuff, but deep Catholic roots. And in fact, you could say every canonized saint from the beginning till now is charismatic, meaning he or she uses the gifts of the Holy Spirit, and that's really what charismatic means.
13: Yeah, very good. Well, let's continue on in that trajectory a little bit more then. Take us into that. I mean, when we're talking about gifts of the Holy Spirit, what are we talking about there? Because I think we talk about the sanctifying graces, those seven gifts of the Holy Spirit that we're talking about, that we often affiliate with the sacrament of confirmation, but the charismatic gifts may be something a little bit different than that, right?
15: Yeah, the charismatic gifts are special graces conferred by God, by the Holy Spirit, But all for the building up of the life of the church. So every gift is for the common good. And St. Paul speaks about that. These gifts have to be not only to be received, but also to be interpreted or studied or proven to be valid gifts. So in other words, that they're not fake gifts. Every gift which comes from the Holy Spirit is for the building up of the body, the church, but also is for vocational ministry. So, for example, a married man or a married woman would have different charismatic gifts to support his or her vocation. A priest would have different gifts. A deacon would have different gifts. A religious sister, etc. Each person has those different gifts for the building up of the body. And some of these gifts, you know, we've seen the lives of the saints. Some of these gifts are quite extraordinary. I mean, the praying in the tongues, the levitation, the bilocations, the healings, prophecies, all of that. So they're distributed according to the needs of the individual, but also for the building up of the church. Yeah. They come from the Holy Spirit. You can't make it happen. It's not magic. I want to make that very clear. It's a movement of the Holy Spirit. These gifts are all part of the soul at baptism. That's when they come in. But they're kind of like seeds. They need to be germinated and released a little bit. And that's what the whole baptism of the Holy Spirit is about with the charismatic renewal, is to germinate those seeds that are present.
16: Yeah. Okay. Very good. Father Lance Harlow with us today. We're talking about the charismatic renewal. Would love to hear from you. Have you experienced the power of the Holy Spirit in these particular ways, in these along these lines of these charismatic gifts in your life? And what has that meant for you? What has it meant for the people around you? Have they been influenced by Christ reaching out to them through you in such a way? Are you part of the charismatic renewal, and what's it been like for you? Do you have questions about the charismatic renewal? Give us a call. 888-914-9149 is our toll-free studio line, sponsored by the Catholic Order of Foresters. The number again, 888-914-9149. Or send us an email, innerlife@relevantradio.com. Just hope this isn't too personal, Father, but I want to hear about some of your, have you had personal experiences with the Catholic Charismatic Renewal?
15: Yeah, I have. But I have to say, so I was ordained in 1993, and really the big heyday for the renewal was in the 60s, 70s, 80s, and then it began to decline a bit. We sort of seen that everywhere, at least in the West, it's declined. But it's blossoming in the African countries and in Central America, South America, et cetera. So when I was ordained in 1993, but my pastor had been involved with the charismatic renewal, and I sort of grew up in the parish with his influence in a very balanced way. And I know that sometimes charismatics can have a bad reputation depending, because they're people, and different people have different personalities.
16: Sure.
15: But it's very solid, very solid. So during my seminary days, I was very interested in it. And as an ordained priest, I was very much interested in how do we use the gifts of the Holy Spirit. So that was all kind of present, but it really began to blossom for me when I was prayed over in a priest group, prayed over by priests for the outpouring of the gifts of the Holy Spirit, and then it kicked off. And by that I mean this, and what we see for people who are baptized in the Spirit, meaning those gifts have been germinated, they're starting to grow, is a love for Holy Scripture. You have a great love for Holy Scripture. You want to know the Word and get into the Word very powerfully and deeply. And as a priest, of course, that's vital for preaching, to know the Word, to love the Word, be able to share it. But also with evangelization, to be able to spread the word of God, just like what the apostles did at Pentecost, to spread the word of God. But also for me, what was key was healing, praying over people for healing, because so many people are suffering everywhere, as we know, but to pray over them for healing. So that's what started when I was first ordained. And so if I have time, I want to tell you a story of what happened
16: the
15: month after I was ordained. So anyways, I was ordained in May. I was on my first assignment by June, and I was assigned to with a pastor. We had five churches in rural Vermont, five churches, little country churches, two of us running around crazy. And so I remember one day I was at one of my churches, and we didn't have a rectory there, just the trailer, and it was very rural, and there were cows in this pasture. And I remember standing there thinking, I've been ordained, I've been in school for 20 years, and I'm looking at cows in the pasture, preaching to these cows. There's got to be more to my priesthood than this, you know? So then, Deacon, I heard a word in my soul or in my imagination said, I want you to pray over people for healing. And I thought, I don't know how to pray over people for healing. They don't teach you this in the seminary. They teach you sacraments, not just to pray, charismatic prayer. And so I struggled with that all night, and I thought, well, how am I going to do this? And the Lord just said, just have them come up after Mass and just say, I'm going to pray over people for physical, psychological, spiritual healings, just come up after Mass. And I struggled all night long thinking, what if nobody comes up? What if I make a fool of myself? But I tell you, that first Mass of the next day, on Sunday morning, I announced after Mass, I'm going to pray over people after Mass today for healing, for the above-mentioned things. If anybody wants to come forward, come forward. And it was a true leap of faith, because I stood there in front of the altar waiting to see what was going to happen. And I swear to you, about three-quarters of the church all came forward. They were all suffering from something. And I learned more about my parishioners at that moment than I did just shaking hands with them after Mass, saying, have a good day, have a good weekend. So early on, the Lord said, I want you to pray for healing for these people. And that's how it all started. And that was 33 years ago.
16: Mm-hmm. You know what? I love many elements of that story, Father. First of all, that your heart was open to hearing from the Lord, even if it was something that you weren't necessarily entirely comfortable with at that point, right? I mean, that shows docility, and it shows humility as well. And the Lord spoke to you. And even if you wrestled with it all night and, you took that leap of faith, you see fortitude, you see courage there. It wasn't necessarily an easy thing to do, but you stepped forward and said, all right, I'm going to do it. I'm going to invite people forward. And if nobody comes and I look like a fool, well, I guess that's the price I'll pay, right? And
15: yep, exactly.
16: And yet the Spirit prompted so many people to take you up on that. Shows that there was already at least a rapport that was built there. People trusted you at least so far as to say, okay, I'm going to stand up. I'm going to go forward. But at the same time, you know what? The Lord made good on that. And it was, yes, it was about the healing. It was about the prayer. But it was also about, just like what you said, building up the church, right? And there is a greater intimacy that was developed there. You said you learned more about your parishioners in that day than you had from weeks previous, and just shaking hands. Just so many great elements about that story, Father.
15: Yeah, and what's also showed me was how what a great need there is for healing. People suffer so much with things behind doors that we don't normally see preaching from the pulpit, and they're just hungry for it.
16: Yeah.
15: And we have the answer. We have the graces, we have the sacraments, we have all of that. We have the answers for their needs.
16: Yeah, no, fantastic. Well, very good. Really grateful for you sharing that story, Father. Thank you for taking the time to do that. Again, we're talking the Charismatic Renewal today on the program, taking your comments and questions on the Charismatic Renewal at 888-914-9149. Again, 888-914-9149. Tell you what, Father, let's go and take a phone call or two here. Let's go first to Mark calling in from Connecticut. Good afternoon, Mark, and welcome to the program.
17: Good afternoon. Thank you for taking my call.
16: Sure.
17: As I was explaining to the screener, I'll try and make this as brief as possible. I've always felt a connection with the Holy Spirit, but never could really get just grounded in it. I know there's things that have been in my life that he was definitely part of keeping me in a narrow road. I've really felt it, but I just didn't know what to do with it. And I'm an ambassador for your station. I have shirts with the fish, the seven in the middle, and Mark 1:17, come follow and make me fishers of men. And I just speak to people all the time, but there was like just a hole. I didn't know what to do. A couple of weeks ago, we had a visiting priest. It turns out, we found out later, that his homily was so amazing because he is the director of vocations in the Hartford Diocese, which, oh, by the way, has exploded with seminary school. And it's definitely because he's behind it. After Mass, people were gathering around him. I waited for the crowd to clear. I went out. I started speaking with him. And I'm 25 years younger than him, at least. But he said, young man, what's your name? And I said, Mark. And he said, would you mind if I prayed over you? And I said, okay, Father. He said, well, I'm serious. He goes, I want to pray in tongues. I feel a need to do this. So I said, okay. And he began to do it. And I was literally trembling. And I was listening to what he said, and it was all about the Holy Spirit, my next steps to make sure that becomes the center of the Trinity for me right now. It's not taking my focus off of Christ. It's part of the Trinity, and I need to focus on what the Holy Spirit is trying to bring me to. And all week long, I just kept thinking, he must have changed his mind. He didn't speak in tongues. So I ended up calling his office. And he called me back, and he said, you know, what's going on? And I explained to him what I just explained to you, that I did you really pray in tongues over me? And he said, well, yes, I meant it literally, and that's what I did. Why would you be asking me that question? And I said, well, I don't think normally everyone understands people speaking in tongues. He goes, no, that's absolutely correct. He goes, but what did you hear? So when I explained it to him, he said, okay, now we're going to have a different conversation. If you understood it, here's the steps you need to take. And he laid a few things out, including, I guess I just found out it's called Encounter Ministries. Mm-hmm. And it's specifically for people that have been touched by the Holy Spirit. And you sign up for a 1 or 2 year courses in how to continue that path. And now when I just turned on the show and I heard that this is what you're talking about today, I definitely think it fits into my model.
15: Well, Mark, thank you very much for that call. It sounds like you turned into the radio on the right time here, because the Holy Spirit is moving things in your life. I think that's wonderful, too, because, you know, there's the gift of tongues, and there's also the gift of interpretation of tongues, for people to hear that. I want to make a distinction, too, like a small technical distinction, that they're speaking in tongues, which sounds like the priest did, and I can do, and lots of people do. It's a very basic gift. But also there's the tongues, which is a language. So by that I mean people speak a foreign language known to us who've never spoken it before. So there are different kinds of levels of speaking in trust, speaking in tongues. I think Mark made a really good point, too, is that the Holy Spirit is not a separate worship. We don't worship the Holy Spirit separate from the Father and the Son. We believe in one God, Father, Son, and Holy Spirit. So it's all connected. But I think that's a great story. You know, I do healing services at my parish, and I've done them for, like I said, 33 years. And when I'm praying over somebody, I don't necessarily know what's happening over the person, what he or she's feeling inside. So once in a while, someone will come up to me after and say, Father, you prayed over me, and this is what I felt. I felt this warmth going through my body to the affected area where I was having pain. I felt this tingling going through my body. I had some kind of experience. So people experience different things according to their what God wants to do for them. Some people are, when you pray over them, they're kind of closed off. They're nervous. They don't want to make a scene in public. Some people are very receptive to the Holy Spirit. And so each person's experience is different. But no, I'm so glad that Mark called and that he's on the right path. He sounds like he's doing really well.
16: Yeah, indeed. Mark, thank you for the call and for the testimony as well. And I will join in, Father, in saying that it looks like the Holy Spirit is doing quite remarkable things in and through your life, as he seeks to do in through all of our lives as well. So thank you for that. Thank you for being open to that. And thank you for taking the time to call in today. Oh, and thank you for being an ambassador as well. I'll just make a quick note that if anybody would like to be, if you'd like to be an ambassador for Relevant Radio in your parish, check out relevantradio.com/ambassador and find out more about what it means. It's kind of minimal commitment, but it actually helps to get Relevant Radio out there and known amongst our parishes across the country. So thank you for that. Let's go now to Miles, who's calling in from Wisconsin. Miles, thank you so much for calling in.
18: Well, good morning, Deacon and Father. My name is, two issues. One is, it seems to me that when these prayer meetings, so-called, a pastor is needed to be there. And the second issue is that when I prayed over the years, back from 1976 on, I prayed for the gift of interpretation. And then I think, well, okay, I prayed, Lord, so how do I know whether or not I have this gift or not? Which is like, okay, during a prayer meeting, I will just feel like I'm moved to say something in English. And then we'll see if that's the interpretation or if I just believe it. And then what is the pastor going to say? They have to decide whether or not this is legitimate. So back to the pastor issue, like we're told by St. Paul, it's like only two or three at the most will be speaking in tongues. It's like, well, okay, somebody has to be keeping track of this time. It's like, okay, that's enough. Or that person has a gift of interpretation. And it's like, well, when does that person do it? It's kind of like whenever everybody feels like doing it, which is somehow what happens when you go to the usual prayer meetings. Well, everybody is like somebody during the quiet time, like somebody decides to say something that they feel like the Holy Spirit moving them to say this. Mm-hmm. So those are a lot of questions that are interrelated, the pastor issue and my, when do I know if I've got the gift of interpretation? So I haven't been to a prayer meeting like that in a long time, but any comments on that one?
15: Yeah, sure. Thank you so much, Miles. I agree with you 100% on this, that there needs to be some kind of authority, pastoral authority at these prayer meetings, because as we all know, you can get people at any kind of meeting, no matter what it is, who want to have the limelight and sort of take over and be in control. So, yes, there needs to be some kind of pastoral authority there so that you have the gift of administration, the gift of leadership. But also, you need that kind of theological authority that's present there. So, and that was one of the problems that happened throughout the Charismatic Renewal, is that these gifts were being manifested by people in the 60s and the 70s, and the priests at the time were not trained in ascetical and spiritual theology. So they weren't really quite sure what to do with all these kinds of things, and they're sort of a little bit reticent about being involved with it, seeing it as a very much a fringe movement, and that was bad. But the priests weren't trained in it. These days, I'm hoping, and I think, that a priest a little bit more trained in ascetical and spiritual theology to do that. In terms of when to use the gift of interpretation of tongues, that I've only met one person who really, really had that gift in my whole life. But I think, though, the thing to consider, though, Miles, for this is if you feel very strongly that you have that word for interpretation, then you say it. Then the one who is in leadership decides whether this is an authentic gift or not. Because what you want to stay away from is somebody using his or her imagination and getting carried off. And the interpretation has to make theological sense. If your interpretation is so far out there in left field, it makes no sense. That's not the Holy Spirit. That's just somebody's imagination coming up with something. So I agree with Miles 100%. There needs to be some kind of pastoral oversight or an experience there. But there also has to be a pastor who has some kind of knowledge of theology and the gifts of the Holy Spirit, charisms, and ascetical and pastoral theology. And that can be hard to find priests like that. What we don't want to happen is have the pastor opposed to any kind of prayer meetings taking place in his parish. It's not to be divisive. If it's divisive, that's the work of the devil. If it brings unity and renewal in the practice of the Catholic faith, that's the Holy Spirit.
16: Amen to that. Miles, thank you so much for your question. And I'm really, really grateful that you did bring that up, because that's exactly where I wanted to go for our next segment. We're going to take a little bit of a break here, but when we come back, we're going to explore more about how the charismatic renewal fits into the life of the church and how are we to understand it, whether we're involved with the renewal or not. And that's what we're going to take up on the other side of this break. In the meantime, give us a call. 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We'll also take more calls and emails after the break. So stick around. We'll be right back.
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21: Jesus has some pretty grim words in the gospel today. We often think of Jesus only saying nice things and talking about love. But in the gospel at Mass today, we hear Jesus warning his disciples. And isn't that part of loving others? To warn them of impending trouble? Hello, I'm Father James Kubicki with some thoughts about this warning of Jesus that is as true today as it was when it was first spoken. According to Matthew chapter 10, Jesus said to his apostles, "I am sending you like sheep in the midst of wolves, so be shrewd as serpents and simple as doves. But beware of men, for they will hand you over and scourge you." Jesus even goes so far as to say that families will be broken, with children rising up against their parents and hating them. Basically, Jesus is telling us to be careful, because we live in a world that isn't always nice. Some people won't like you because you're a Catholic Christian. So be ready. Or, as a friend of mine likes to say, get prayed up. I like that. And it fits in well with Jesus' advice in today's gospel about not worrying about what you're going to say when conflict arises. Being shrewd and being ready doesn't mean always having your speech planned out. It means relying on the Holy Spirit to help you. That's the wisest thing you can do, recognizing that on your own, you don't have all the answers or even the charity to speak the truth with love. God is love and wisdom itself, so it's better to rely on Him rather than yourself.
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16: 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Father Lance Harlow is with us today, and we are talking about the Charismatic Renewal, taking your calls at 888-914-9149. Again, 888-914-9149. We'll get back to our discussion, Father, but let's take a couple more phone calls here. We've got Stephen, who's calling in from Vancouver, Washington. Hello, Stephen, and good morning.
1: Hi, good morning. How are you doing?
16: Doing well. Thank you. Welcome.
1: Okay. All right. I lived through that time, 67, the Six-Day War, the Summer of Love, Woodstock and all of that. I remember the nuns coming to preach at the, coming to minister at Woodstock and all of that. I remember the Jesus movements and, you know, I do see today that there are revival movements, but really, they are what you would call it, I guess, sola scriptura. I had to look that up. But anyways, they're really just cults and cliques, and they kind of burn out. You know, they just go their own way. That's what I find. If you don't have, I mean, Catholicism has a very... I wouldn't say rigid, but it has a program to keep people on track.
16: Mm.
1: And that's what's so good about them is they keep you on track and there's someone to get answers from and get ministered from. But when people go off into these revivals, it ends up becoming a clique or a cult. And that's what they turn into. And that's my experience with it anyways.
2: That's great. Stephen, thank you very much, because you're making me think about a topic that I did want to talk about today on the radio related to the Charismatic Renewal, and that is be really careful of things that become New Age, New Ageism, this kind of occult, cliquey spirituality that you made me think about with this. You made an excellent point, Stephen, about the Catholic Church has a magisterium, a teaching authority, which oversees theology and spirituality and keeps us on track from drifting away. And what we're finding today with people who don't have religion, they sort of drift off into this New Age movements where they get involved with the occult, with tarot cards and psychics and mediums and fortune tellers and all that kind of stuff, which is far away from the Charismatic Renewal. We have none of that. That's been condemned by the Bible and Church's magisterium. So you're right. People who are searching for authentic spirituality, come to the church, come to the Catholic Church. Be careful about these New Age things, which become very cliquish. They become almost like this Gnostic experience that unless you have our secret knowledge, you're not on the end track with things. But yeah, be careful about getting involved with this New Age stuff. And one of the worries for me are these people who are constantly searching for new experiences. So say you have Catholic people who are involved with a Charismatic Renewal, then they say, well, this isn't enough for me. I need something else. I need new experiences, new feelings. And they drift into the New Age because the New Age will promise them some kind of false experiences and it actually ends up getting them into trouble spiritually. So, no, Stephen, you made a very good point, and I'm glad you brought that up. So I wanted to make clear, stay away from these New Age kind of spiritual things because the devil can also falsify gifts.
15: So the gifts of the Holy Spirit that we're talking about today, the devil can falsify that. The devil can falsify tongues. He can falsify healing. He can falsify prophecy. That's why, as our Miles, the caller before, spoke about having a pastor there for things. We need that magisterial teaching authority from the church. We need pastors, theologians, deacons who are trained who know this isn't right. This isn't coming from God. This needs to be stopped. So, no, Stephen made an excellent point.
16: Yeah, and a great follow-up from you too, Father. Stephen, thank you for making that point. I'm driven to the catechism here. This is paragraph 801. It says, no charism is exempt from being referred and submitted to the church's shepherds. Their office is not indeed to extinguish the Spirit, but to test all things and hold fast to what is good, so that all the diverse and complementary charisms work together for the common good. I think that's part and parcel of the point that Stephen was making that you followed up so well on, Father. And I guess I'd follow up, too, with you, Father, to ask the question of course, you know, this is under the authority, magisterial authority of the church as well. But maybe talk about the charismatic renewal and the charismatic gifts in terms of their interplay with, say, the liturgy and the sacraments as well, in terms of, you know, how do the liturgy and the sacraments keep us well-grounded, but yet also empower the usage of these gifts?
15: Well, especially in terms of the liturgy and the sacraments, you know, Father, Son, and Holy Spirit are all present. And so, with this baptism and the Holy Spirit, there should be a greater hunger and thirst for a sacramental life. So by attending Sunday Mass, of course, but also by attending daily Mass, there's a great hunger and thirst for going to confession, receiving the sacrament of reconciliation. There's a great hunger and thirst for holy marriages. There's a great hunger and thirst for vocations. So this charismatic renewal, then, is to really build up the life of the church, but also vocations within the life of the church. I think especially, too, you know, Father Michael Scanlon, who had revived Franciscan University out in Steubenville, and, you know, that's part of a fruit of the charismatic renewal, is how he brought about this renewed life for young people, that they can live lives of virtue and chastity and purposefulness and find vocations out there. And so many have, and it's that generation now, which are the leading theologians and many of the lay people. They're lay theologians, professors, and teachers, and they're doing extraordinary work.
16: Yeah.
15: So, if the baptism of the Holy Spirit is not a separate movement, it's a renewal of what? A renewal in the practice of the Catholic faith, including all the sacraments and all. And I want to say, too, one thing, Deacon Patrick. There should be no separation between devotion to Mary and the charismatic renewal of the Holy Spirit. And that was a problem years ago. The people were either they're all Marian or they were charismatic/Holy Spirit. But the Holy Spirit is the spouse of Mary. Don't create a divorce by trying to separate the two. They stay together. One
16: Amen
15: can be
16: to that.
15: Both.
16: I didn't realize that. I didn't realize that there was that that division early on. That was probably before the time I was a Catholic, but I didn't realize that, there was a Marian track or a charismatic track. But I'm with you, Father. It seems to me that if Mary is the spouse of the Holy Spirit, then let's not create a divorce there. I love that. That's very good.
15: Yes, you can't say I'm charismatic, but I hate the rosary, right?
16: Yeah.
15: I have no devotion to the Blessed Mother. There's a problem there, and one needs to get to the root of that problem.
16: Amen. Amen to that. All right, very good. Father Lance Harlow with us today, talking about the charismatic renewal. Join the conversation at 888-914-9149. Next up on the phones is Anita, who's calling in from California. Good morning, Anita.
3: Good morning, and thank you for taking this call.
16: Sure.
3: I'm so glad that you're talking about this topic, because I was so fearful of it in the 70s and 80s. And later on in my life, in the late 80s, I experienced going to an event that was not Catholic, and it was very Bible-based, but yet someone had the gift of prophecy. And since I doubted all that, I had said in my mind while I sat there through that whole weekend, wondering why my mother drugged me here, because she was Catholic and turned to fundamentalism. I did it only because I loved her so much. I went and I spoke in my mind through that whole weekend, God, is this really of you? You're going to have to prove it to me. And he sure did that weekend. By the time the whole weekend was over, she prophesied on me, and I was never the same after that. I surrendered totally, became Marian, and would you say divorced? I was in love with Jesus, but I was in love with Mary all of a sudden. And I had so many personal experiences. I became a person that wanted to share Christ and Mary with everyone. And when I went on a pilgrimage with the Carmelite nuns, I had it. My desire to go to Fatima was so strong. And on our way back on an airplane trip, my husband sat next to a Portuguese man, and he was talking, "Why are you here?" And my husband says, "Well, we went on a pilgrimage. We went to Fatima." And the man said to my husband, "Do you believe in that stuff?" And I was sitting in the seat in front of the gentleman. And my husband said, "Of course." And he says, "Why don't you?" And he started giving him all this story. I hung over my seat. I got up and I said, "How could you not believe?" I was in his face for at least 25 to 30 minutes telling him how wonderful the Blessed Mother was and how much planning she had for him. And the Holy Spirit just used me so profoundly.

0: your mother. I said, put it on the window of your car, and every time you get in it, pray to her, and she will get you through this difficult time. And our Lord will, too, at the same time. After the whole conversation, he said to me, what is your name? And I said, my name is Anita. And he said, that was my girlfriend's name.
1: Wow.
0: And the man started having tears in his eyes. I had tears in my eyes. And I said, don't ever give up your faith, because Our Lady and Our Lord love you so much. When we got off the plane, he went back. He emailed me. He went back to church, went back to his faith, and brought his whole family back to the Catholic faith.
2: Wow.
0: But in that, after that, our Lord has just drawn me to the Bible. As a catechist, I started opening up so many books, and all I did was fall in love with him and his mother. And brought me to daily mass, and I was working at the time. And he told me, you need to quit your job or quit that position you have. I was in management, and I gave up the management job, took a different position in our office and made more money, and I did more things with it for the church than I would have ever imagined.
2: Well, I think this makes a good point, Anita. Excuse me for interrupting, but I think it makes a great point of, both in the kind of individual instance that you had on this airplane trip, but also in terms of, you were talking about this before, Father, about the vocational calling too, opening ourselves up to being docile to the Holy Spirit and his leadership in our lives means that, yeah, we might better understand the calling that he's placed in our lives too. Do you want to comment on that, Father?
1: Yeah, I think, Anita, that's an amazing story. You could be Exhibit A for a really good Catholic charismatic, because everything you're talking about is like this beautiful transformation of your life. But she made me think of a couple points, too, and she said she was talking about her experience in the 80s with being a little bit fearful going into it. And I think what scares people off is not the Holy Spirit. It's the personalities of the people who are promoting the Holy Spirit, so to speak.
2: Okay.
1: So be careful about separating and generalizing, saying, oh, all charismatics are crazy because they may raise their hands and when they pray, or they may pray in tongues or something. Be careful about that, because there are also some very contemplative charismatics who also have the gifts of the Holy Spirit, but they're not, you know, waving their hands and doing all kinds of things. But also, she made me think about the point about Protestant Christians. So we're Catholic Christians, of course, but there are also Protestant Christians who have the Holy Spirit and use the gifts of the Holy Spirit. And over in history, there have been some very powerful, some very holy Protestant Christians who use the gifts of the Holy Spirit. So that's a very good point that she was making about this lady praying over her. I think also, too, as I said, Anita is Exhibit A of a great charismatic, is the fire for evangelization and spreading the gospel without beating somebody over the head. But this, she had no idea this man had suffered from, you know, the death of his girlfriend. But she would step forward in faith and step forward in courage, and how she's grown in love for the Scripture and love for the Mass has brought her right back to the sacraments and teaching. So we see here these gifts of courage, gift of evangelization, gift of teaching, gift of preaching in the sense of spreading the good news about Jesus. That's a wonderful story from Anita.
2: Yeah. Anita, thank you so much. Thanks for taking the time to call in and tell us those stories. Grateful for that. We're taking your calls and comments and questions on the Charismatic Renewal at 888-914-9149, 888-914-9149, or send us an email, innerlife@relevantradio.com. We'll be back with more of the conversation on the Charismatic Renewal with our spiritual director, Father Lance Harlow, right after this. Stay with us.
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6: 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Remember, O most gracious Virgin Mary, that never was it known that anyone who fled to thy protection, implored thy help, or sought thy intercession was left unaided. Inspired with this confidence, I fly unto thee, O Virgin of Virgins, my Mother. To thee do I come, before thee I stand, sinful and

0: sorrowful. O Mother of the Word incarnate, despise not my petitions, but in thy mercy, hear and answer me. Amen.
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0: We are back here on The Inner Life on Relevant Radio. My name is Deacon Patrick Conley. My thanks to Charles Beery, who's running the board for us today, and to Tim Hine taking your phone calls for us as well, as to our spiritual director, Father Lance Harlow. Father Harlow is a priest of the Diocese of Burlington, Vermont, and he serves as pastor of Corpus Christi Parish, and he also contributes to Vermont Catholic Magazine. And check out his book, The Echo of God, a commentary on St. Louis de Montfort's True Devotion as well. We're talking about the Charismatic Renewal today, taking your comments and questions at 888-914-9149 or innerlife@relevantradio.com. Let's go next to James calling in from California. Hello, James, and welcome. Good morning.
1: Yeah, thank you. I'm, you know, raised and born Catholic and
2: strayed from the faith and had a conversion experience at age 19. And 5 years later, had experienced the baptism of the Holy Spirit. And I can you hear me all right?
0: Yeah. Yep.
2: Oh, okay. I wasn't sure if you're... So I wanted to talk about the relationship between the sacrament of confirmation and the baptism of the Holy Spirit. Because for me, the baptism of the Holy Spirit was like an unfolding or an explosion of those graces from that sacrament. If you look at the opening letter to the sacrament, it says that it's given for three reasons. One, that believers may be strengthened with power from on high. And I don't think that's an abstract, esoteric concept of power. I think it literally means the power to lay your hands on the sick and have them be healed, the power to have knowledge beyond your natural learning, wisdom beyond your natural abilities. And then secondly, it says that believers may be made true witnesses of Christ in word and deed. Now, we as Catholics, we do more deeds, charitable deeds, than all the Protestant denominations combined, but we're not that great at the words. In our parish, we used to confirm seniors in high school, and no longer than they were confirmed, and they said, I'm out of here. Our pastor used to actually call it the sacrament of excommunication, because they get confirmed and then they leave. How many high school seniors do you know would go and tell all their friends about Jesus? Hey, I love Jesus. I love Jesus. No, not too many that I've ever met. And then thirdly, that believers may be bound more closely to the church. So again, that's related to the second one, which they get confirmed and then they leave. So for me, when I got baptized in the Holy Spirit, I felt like it was an unfolding of those graces, an extension of those graces. I know there's some theologians, Catholic theologians, who believe it's a separate, totally separate experience, but some believe that it is an extension of that sacrament. So I'd like to get Father's take on what he thinks about that relationship between the two.
3: All right, great. Thank you very much, James, for the call. I agree with you on what you're saying, these points about the sacrament of confirmation. And remember, too, especially for our listeners, a sacrament is always greater than any kind of charismatic prayer or personal prayer, et cetera. And I also agree with James and the priest who was a little bit cynical, that we see these kids come through, they get confirmed, and they drop out. You never see them again. So they treat it like a graduation, a confirmation. They treat it like a graduation. It's like, I got confirmed. I pleased my parents. I got confirmed, and then I'm out of here until they want to come back and get married or something. So what's different about the baptism of the Holy Spirit, and James was alluding to it, is that it's supposed to bring about a deeper personal relationship with Jesus. Confirmation extends all these gifts. That's correct. And it develops the gifts received in baptism. It's an empowering for the power on high and the true witness of Christ and become stronger believers, et cetera. That's all true. And I think what the baptism of the Holy Spirit is trying to accomplish, and it's not a sacrament, it's not a separate movement, is to bring about this deeper personal relationship with Jesus so that they use these gifts, which they received in confirmation, for the building up of the body, which is the church. So for me, then, yeah, confirmation is vital, and it's powerful, and it works. It does all those things. The baptism of the Holy Spirit is not a sacrament. So it's not a second confirmation. It's not a second baptism. It's just a release of the gifts of the Holy Spirit that were received at baptism and confirmation. But the goal is to build about a personal relationship with Jesus so that, just as the caller Anita said, when she was baptized in the Holy Spirit, her life sort of changed. She loved Jesus. She went out preaching Jesus. She did all these things for love of him, a deeper love for the Scripture, a deeper love for the Mass. That's what the goal of the baptism of the Spirit is all about. To grow in holiness, but also to grow in holiness for the church. So, yeah, Whether how theologians want to interpret it, that's between theologians, meaning they can come up with all the kinds of theories. What we do know, though, is it's an act of God. It's the work of the Holy Spirit to bring about this new vitality, and that's what we want. It's discouraging for a pastor to bring these kids through confirmation and then that you don't see them in church again. What went wrong? How are the forces of the world working against them? How's the devil trying to lead them away from Jesus? So hopefully you get some people who are baptized in the Spirit. They feel this powerful relationship with Jesus that nothing will separate them from the love of God. And they're like the driving forces behind that. So yeah, confirmation, remember, confirmation as a sacrament is stronger than any kind of charismatic prayer.
0: Very good.
3: Healing prayer for that matter too.
0: Okay. Yep. Good to know as well. Thank you so much, James, for the call and for the points you were making there. Appreciate that. And I want to return to what you said. So you were defining this baptism of the Holy Spirit, Father. You said it was really a deepening, or at least an inroad into a personal relationship with the Lord in a particular way. Yep. And it's a release of the gifts of the Holy Spirit. And I guess I wanted to just get your take, too, on it seems to me that that's what the Lord is calling all of us to as baptized Christians, that we need to form this deeper relationship with the Lord, an ever-growing intimacy with the Lord, as well as an ever-growing openness to the Holy Spirit. So maybe just a general comment from you about why these things are important.
3: Because Jesus can't be treated as an academic subject. And, you know, I teach at a Catholic school, and I think sometimes it's just a class. They come in for the class to learn about Jesus, and that's it. But do they really know him? Do they love him? Would they be willing to lay down their lives for him? And not just the students, but, you know, for all of us. So many Catholics, they just put in their time. And what's especially discouraging are the number of Catholics who stop practicing their Catholic faith. Maybe they drift over to Protestant churches because it's more fun than having rules and regulations and all that kind of stuff. So the personal relationship then is for us to be one with Jesus and one with the Father and one with the Holy Spirit, to have that kind of unity with him. That's the key, is to really grow in a greater love for Jesus. So any movement which leads us to a greater love for Jesus is of the Holy Spirit, is of God, is perfect. Anything which leads us away from loving Jesus, be very, very careful about that. Meaning anything which is centered in ego, anything centered in power, anything centered in myself, rather than in love for the Lord, be very, very careful about that. The renewal works when people fall more deeply in love for Jesus. It's not about the gifts. It's not about the tongues. It's not about the healing. It's about loving the Lord Jesus above all.
0: There you go. I like that a lot. Well, along that same line then, Father, this is, I suppose, again, more of a personal question, but what would you like to see happening with the charismatic renewal in the church today?
3: I like to see more healing, to tell you the truth. As I was saying earlier about doing the healing ministry with my peers, there are so many places where people are not being prayed over for healing. And, you know, I never call myself a healer. That would be heresy. I'm not a healer. Jesus heals. But what we do in the presence of the Blessed Sacrament, so it's charismatic/Eucharistic healing services, not Mass, is done during Eucharistic adoration. And the goal of that is to point people towards Jesus. So if the renewal can point people towards Jesus, especially in the Eucharist, especially in the Mass, especially in the sacraments, then that's one of the primary goals that I'd love to see taking place today with a charismatic renewal, pointing people back to the sacraments, back to the church, back to the Mass. Because we all know so many people have drifted away from it, and that's become a real problem. But we have to have that personal relationship with Jesus to love him and to preach about our love, to demonstrate our love, without banging people over the head by that, because nobody likes that. But to demonstrate for the joy with which we live that, yes, Jesus is Lord of my life, and I want you to share in the joy of loving Jesus. So getting people back to practice of the faith, that's one thing. Second thing is to renew marriages, to make marriages holy and marriages sacred. Because, as you know, the divorce rate is about 50% now. But to get people to be committed to those marriages and to remain strong in those marriages, and the fruit which comes from a holy marriage, how the fruitfulness of that marriage can overflow into a parish community, a local community, into a society and a culture. And it's the gifts of the Holy Spirit which bring us into all those vocational type things. So what I want to see the charismatic renewal, getting people back to the practice of their faith and living holy lives.
0: Yeah, amen to that. I'm also, you've mentioned a couple times during our conversation, Father, some of just I think, minor but serious precautions and just saying, okay, well, everything always has to be submitted to the church's authority, the magisterial authority of the church, and that's a good reminder. As well as more recently, you just said that, you know, the sacraments are always greater than any kind of personal prayer or personal healing prayer or charismatic prayer, prayer in tongues, et cetera, which that's also a good reminder. But maybe on the other end of the spectrum, for those who are maybe a little bit, as we've even had people testify today, maybe they're a little bit wary, they're a little bit frightened, they're a little bit, they don't necessarily want to enter into this or even investigate it further. What might you say to encourage somebody in saying, okay, well, this is not, at its heart, it's not a movement of the enemy, or at least, you know, we know how to identify that. So maybe this is something that's a first step that could be taken in that direction.
3: So my first advice would use the gift of discernment, meaning be careful whom you let pray over you. So just because somebody says, oh, I have these gifts, be wary of that. You know, St. Paul says, you know, judge the gifts, test the gifts and see if they're really from God or not. You know, judge a tree by its fruit. So evaluate people. We relate to people one-on-one. So evaluate the people. I'm always wary of somebody who comes to me and says, oh, I want to pray over you right now. Like, no, I don't know you. I don't know where you've been from. I don't know your background. I don't know if you're involved with New Age things as well. And so I want to stay kind of clear of that. But we have a hunger and thirst in our soul for union with God. So for those who are seeking that union, find the people that you see are living authentic Catholic lives, no duplicity and no hypocrisy, and then just start to pray gradually. And they don't have to pray over you charismatically. You can just pray together, but to pray for an outpouring of the gifts of the Holy Spirit that they may be activated.
0: Yeah, wonderful. Father Harlow, really enjoyed our discussion today. Thank you so much for taking the time. One further thing that we would ask of you, though, before we let you go, is may we have a blessing from you.
3: Of course. The Lord be with you.
0: And with your spirit.
3: May Almighty God bless you today. May open to you the gifts of the Holy Spirit, that they may those gifts in your soul may fructify and change the world. And may Almighty God bless you in Jesus' name, the Father, and the Son, and the Holy Spirit. Amen.
0: Amen. Well, friends, I really enjoyed the discussion. I hope you did, too. If somebody else needs to hear it, whether it's somebody who's deep into the charismatic renewal or a little suspicious of it, find us online at relevantradio.com/innerlife and share this episode with them. You can go back and listen to all of our past episodes there as well. Coming up next is the Holy Sacrifice of the Mass. Father Rocky is our celebrant today. On Monday, why you should avoid hell with Father John Eckert. Have a great weekend. Until then, grace and peace.
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6: Relevant Radio invites you to pray the Angelus. The Angelus is an ancient prayer of the Church centered on the mystery of the incarnation of Jesus.
7: The angel of the Lord declared unto Mary,
6: and she conceived of the Holy Spirit.
7: Hail Mary, full of grace, the Lord is with thee. Blessed art thou amongst women, and blessed is the fruit of thy womb, Jesus.
6: Holy Mary, Mother of God, pray for us sinners now and at the hour of our death. Amen.
7: Behold, the handmaid of the Lord.
6: Be it done unto me according to thy word.
7: Hail Mary, full of grace, the Lord is with thee. Blessed art thou amongst women, and blessed is the fruit of thy womb, Jesus.
6: Holy Mary, Mother of God, pray for us sinners now and at the hour of our death. Amen.
7: And the Word was made flesh
6: and dwelt among us.
7: Hail Mary, full of grace, the Lord is with thee. Blessed art thou amongst women, and blessed is the fruit of thy womb, Jesus.
6: Holy Mary, Mother of God, pray for us sinners now and at the hour of our death. Amen.
7: Pray for us, O Holy Mother of God, that we may be made worthy of the promises of Christ.
6: And let us pray. Pour forth, we beseech you, O Lord, your grace into our hearts, that we to whom the incarnation of Christ your Son was made known by the message of an angel, may by his passion and cross be brought to the glory of his resurrection through the same Christ our Lord. Amen.
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0: In the name of the Father, and of the Son, and of the Holy Spirit.
1: Amen.
0: The grace of our Lord Jesus Christ, the love of God, and the communion of the Holy Spirit be with you all.
1: And with your spirit.
0: Brothers and sisters, let us acknowledge our sins, and so prepare ourselves to celebrate the sacred mysteries. I confess to Almighty God, and to you, my brothers and sisters, that I have greatly sinned in my thoughts and in my words, in what I have done,
1: in what I have failed to do, through my fault, through my most grievous fault. Therefore I ask Blessed Mary, ever-Virgin, all the angels and saints, and you, my brothers and sisters, to pray for me to the Lord our God.
0: May Almighty God have mercy on us, forgive us our sins, and bring us to everlasting life.
1: Amen.
0: Kyrie eleison.
1: Kyrie eleison.
0: Christe eleison.
1: Christe eleison.
0: Kyrie eleison.
1: Kyrie eleison.
0: Let us pray. O God, who in the abasement of your Son have raised up a fallen world, fill your faithful with holy joy. For on those you have rescued from slavery to sin, you bestow eternal gladness. Through our Lord Jesus Christ, your Son, who lives and reigns with you in the unity of the Holy Spirit, God forever and ever.
2: Amen. A reading from the book of the prophet Hosea. Thus says the Lord, "Return, O Israel, to the Lord your God. You have collapsed through your guilt. Take with you words and return to the Lord. Say to him, forgive all iniquity, and receive what is good, that we may render as offerings the bullocks from our stalls. Assyria will not save us, nor shall we have horses to mount. We shall say no more, our God, to the work of our hands. For in you the orphan finds compassion. I will heal their defection, says the Lord. I will love them freely, for my wrath is turned away from them. I will be like the dew for Israel. He shall blossom like the lily. He shall strike root like the Lebanon cedar and put forth his shoots. His splendor shall be like the olive tree and his fragrance like the Lebanon cedar. Again, they shall dwell in his shade and raise grain. They shall blossom like the vine and his fame shall be like the wine of Lebanon. Ephraim, what more has he to do with idols? I have humbled him, but I will prosper him. I am like a verdant cypress tree. Because of me, you bear fruit. Let him who is wise understand these things. Let him who is prudent know them. Straight are the paths of the Lord. In them the just walk, but sinners stumble in them. The word of the Lord.
1: Thanks be to God.
2: My mouth will declare your praise.
1: My mouth shall declare your praise.
2: Have mercy on me, O God, in your goodness. In the greatness of your compassion, wipe out my offense. Thoroughly wash me from my guilt, and of my sin cleanse me.
1: My mouth shall declare your praise.
2: Behold, you are pleased with sincerity of heart, and in my inmost being you teach me wisdom. Cleanse me of sin with hyssop, that I may be purified. Wash me, and I shall be whiter than snow.
1: My mouth shall declare your praise.
2: A clean heart create for me, O God, and a steadfast spirit renew within me. Cast me not out from your presence, and your Holy Spirit take not from me.
1: My mouth shall declare your praise.
2: 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O Lord, open my lips, and my mouth shall proclaim your praise.
1: My mouth shall declare your praise.

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1: Alleluia, alleluia, alleluia.
0: The Lord be with you.
1: And with your spirit.
0: A reading from the Holy Gospel according to Matthew.
1: Glory to you, O Lord.
0: Jesus said to his apostles, "Behold, I am sending you like sheep in the midst of wolves. So be shrewd as serpents and simple as doves. But beware of men, for they will hand you over to courts and scourge you in their synagogues, and you will be led before governors and kings for my sake, as a witness before them and the pagans. When they hand you over, do not worry about how you are to speak or what you are to say. You will be given at that moment what you are to say. For it will not be you who speak, but the Spirit of your Father speaking through you. Brother will hand over brother to death, and the father his child. Children will rise up against parents and have them put to death. You will be hated by all because of my name, but whoever endures to the end will be saved. When they persecute you in one town, flee to another. Amen, I say to you, you will not finish the towns of Israel before the Son of Man comes." The Gospel of the Lord.
1: Praise to you, Lord Jesus Christ.
0: Assyria will not save us, nor shall we have horses to mount. Good brothers and sisters, the prophet Hosea is calling Israel to a moment of national repentance, for they have relied too much upon foreign alliances in order to secure their safety and their integrity as a nation. And God's message to them is that the thing is not to flee from their enemies or to advance in war against them. The first thing is to flee always to God interiorly, to come to God with humble and repentant hearts, to turn away from idolatry of every kind, and to be deeply grafted upon the vine from which all life and security comes. And then having grounded themselves, having rooted themselves so firmly interiorly in the Lord, having fled to him in their hearts, then from that vantage, their movement exteriorly will become clear. Of course, this is a message not just for ancient Israel, but for all of us, which is why it's in the readings today. And Jesus picks up upon this in the gospel. He says that he is sending his disciples like sheep in the midst of wolves. So he has given them a kind of monastic formation. Jesus called them out from the world, and then he formed and shaped them with deep personal conviction and love. So he formed them in a kind of monastic way, but now he is sending them out as mendicants out into the towns and cities of Israel. And so he is commissioning them to have movement, but first he wants the movement of their hearts to be right. And so he says to them that they should be shrewd as serpents and simple as doves. This is good advice, whether we're at a board meeting, at our workplace, with our family, or with our friends, that we're meant to bring a kind of innocence, but also a kind of prudent wisdom to everything that we do. And so then Jesus instructs them with specificity, saying, here is how violence will come against you. Here is how you will be called to account. Here is how you'll be put on the spot. And yet in every moment when things are coming against you, or when you feel the urge either to fight or to flee, first, remember the movement in your heart, which is toward me. Because amen, I say to you, you will not finish moving through all the towns of Israel before the Son of Man comes. Ha ha. You see, the movement that matters is God's movement. The coming of Christ into our lives, into our hearts, which of course is what happens in this Eucharist when the Son of Man the Son of God, comes upon this altar and feeds us with his flesh and blood. That's the movement that matters. And if we stay still long enough to receive him, then we'll know how to move interiorly and exteriorly in all things. Amen. We bring our prayers and petitions to God for our Holy Father and all bishops and priests, that they will be effective in preaching the truth of Jesus Christ and spreading his love and mercy. We pray to the Lord.
1: Lord, hear our prayer.
0: For an increase in vocations to the priesthood and religious life, we pray to the Lord.
1: Lord, hear our prayer.
0: For peace in the world, especially in those nations where there is government corruption, persecution, and terrorism, we pray to the Lord.
1: Lord, hear our prayer.
0: For strong marriages and family life, that Christians will be witness to the beauty and truth of God's plan for the domestic church and for humanity, we pray to the Lord.
1: Lord, hear our prayer.
0: For all those who have died, especially for the repose of the soul of Richie Herbie, for whom this Mass is being offered, we pray to the Lord.
1: Lord, hear our prayer.
0: For our St. Joseph, St. Gabriel, St. Nicholas, and Guardian Angel Society members, and for all the intentions received from our listeners and supporters, that Our Lady of Guadalupe will intercede for them, we pray to the Lord.
1: Lord, hear our prayer.
0: And we pray this day for the apostolate of Relevant Radio, for all those who labor in this apostolate, and for all of the listeners of Relevant Radio, that the Holy Spirit might suffuse this great work with wisdom and truth for the salvation of the world. We pray to the Lord.
1: Lord, hear our prayer.
0: Gracious Father, in your goodness, in the Old Testament, in the Gospel, all throughout your life with us, you teach us how we are to move interiorly and how you move, coming into our lives, saving us from sin, granting us peace. We ask that you do this today, O good Father, and we ask this through Christ our Lord.
1: Amen.
0: Blessed are you, Lord God of all creation, for through your goodness we have received the bread we offer you, fruit of the earth and work of human hands. It will become for us the bread of life.
1: Blessed be God forever.
0: Mystery of this water and wine, may we come to share. Blessed are you, Lord God of all creation, for through your goodness we have received the wine we offer, fruit of the vine, and work of human hands, it will become our spiritual drink.
1: Blessed be God forever.
0: Pray, brothers and sisters, that my sacrifice and yours may be acceptable to God the Almighty Father.
1: May the Lord accept sacrifice to your gifts, praise and glory of his name, for our good and for the cause of his Holy Church.
0: May this oblation dedicated to your name purify us, O Lord, and day by day bring our conduct closer to the life of heaven through Christ our Lord.
1: Amen.
0: The Lord be with you.
1: And with your spirit.
0: Lift up your hearts.
1: Lift them up to the Lord.
0: Let us give thanks to the Lord our God.
1: It is right and just.
0: It is truly right and just, our duty and our salvation, always and everywhere, to give you thanks, Lord, Holy Father, Almighty and Eternal God, through Christ our Lord. In him you have been pleased to renew all things, giving us all a share in his fullness. For though he was in the form of God, he emptied himself, and by the blood of his cross brought peace to all creation. Therefore he has been exalted above all things, and to all who obey him has become the source of eternal salvation. And so with angels and archangels, with thrones and dominions, with all the hosts and powers of heaven, we sing the hymn of your glory as without end we acclaim.
1: Holy, holy, holy,
0: Lord God of hosts,
1: heaven and earth are full of your glory. Hosanna in the highest. Blessed is he who comes in the name of the Lord. Hosanna in the highest.
0: You are indeed holy, O Lord, the fount of all holiness. Make holy, therefore, these gifts, we pray, by sending down your Spirit upon them like the dewfall, so that they may become for us the body and blood of our Lord Jesus Christ. At the time he was betrayed and entered willingly into his passion, he took bread and, giving thanks, broke it and gave it to his disciples, saying, "Take this, all of you, and eat of it, for this is my body, which will be given up for you."

In a similar way, when supper was ended, he took the chalice and once more giving thanks, he gave it to his disciples, saying, "Take this, all of you, and drink from it, for this is the chalice of my blood, the blood of the new and eternal covenant, which will be poured out for you and for many for the forgiveness of sins. Do this in memory of me."

0: The mystery of faith, save us, Savior of the world. For by your cross and resurrection, you have set us free. Therefore, as we celebrate the memorial of his death and resurrection, we offer you, Lord, the bread of life and the chalice of salvation, giving thanks that you have held us worthy to be in your presence and minister to you. Humbly we pray that partaking of the body and blood of Christ, we may be gathered into one by the Holy Spirit.
1: Remember, Lord, your church spread throughout the world. Bring her to the fullness of charity, together with Leo, our Pope, and Blaise, our Bishop, and all the clergy. Remember also our brothers and sisters who have fallen asleep in the hope of the resurrection, and all who died in your mercy. Welcome them into the light of your face. Have mercy on us all, we pray, that with the Blessed Virgin Mary, Mother of God, with Blessed Joseph, her spouse, with the blessed apostles and all the saints who please you throughout the ages, we may merit the co-heirs of eternal life and praise and glorify you through your Son, Jesus Christ.
0: Through him and with him and in him, O God, Almighty Father, in the unity of the Holy Spirit, all glory and honor is yours forever and ever.
2: Amen.
0: At the Savior's command, informed by divine teaching, we dare to say,
2: Our Father, who art in heaven, hallowed be thy name. Thy kingdom come, thy will be done, on earth as it is in heaven. Give us this day our daily bread, and forgive us our trespasses, as we forgive those who trespass against us. And lead us not into temptation, but deliver us from evil.
0: Deliver us, Lord, we pray, from every evil. Graciously grant peace in our days, that by the help of your mercy we may be always free from sin and safe from all distress as we await the blessed hope in the coming of our Savior, Jesus Christ.
2: For the kingdom, the power, and the glory are yours, now and forever.
0: Lord Jesus Christ, who said to your apostles, Peace I leave you, my peace I give you, look not on our sins, but on the faith of your church, and graciously grant her peace and unity in accordance with your will, who live and reign forever and ever.
2: Amen.
0: The peace of the Lord be with you always.
2: And with your spirit.
0: Let us offer each other the sign of peace. Peace be with you.
3: God bless you. Thanks for being here.
0: Lamb of God, you take away the sins of the world. Have mercy on us. Lamb of God, you take away the sins of the world. Have mercy on us.
2: Lamb of God, take away the sins of the world. Grant us peace.
0: Behold the Lamb of God. Behold him who takes away the sins of the world. Blessed are those called to the supper of the Lamb. Lord, I am not worthy that you should enter under my roof,
2: but only say the word, and my soul shall be healed.
0: Come to me, all who labor and are burdened, and I will refresh you, says the Lord. The body of Christ. The body of Christ.
4: 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I wish, my Lord, to receive you with the purity, humility, and devotion with which your most holy mother received you, with the spirit and fervor of the saints.

0: Let us pray. Grant, we pray, O Lord, that having been replenished by such great gifts, we may gain the prize of salvation and never cease to praise you, through Christ our Lord.
1: Amen.
0: The Lord be with you.
1: And with your spirit.
0: And Almighty God bless you, the Father, and the Son, and the Holy Spirit.
1: Amen.
0: Go forth, the Mass is ended.
1: Thanks be to God.
0: Saint Michael the Archangel,
1: defend us now.
0: Be our protection against the wickedness
1: and curse of the devil.
0: May God
1: rebuke him from the grave, and do thou, Prince of the heavenly host, by the power of God, cast into hell Satan and all the evil spirits who prowl about the world seeking ruinous souls. Amen.

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2: Let's talk about Eucharistic adoration with Father Eric Nielsen, our spiritual director today. Carol calling in from Redford, Michigan. Hello, Carol. Welcome.
3: Oh, thank you for taking my call.
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3: You know, this radio station is just amazing. It seems like every time I turn it on, I hear something that I need. And today is really a need for me that you, even though you guys say you're rambling, everything's coming to me, like the adoration that I need to, because I heard an audible for me to go to adoration more. And I'm learning a lot. And I come from a family that everyone's deceased from alcohol, drugs, and depression. And I'm the baby of the family. And it's I struggle every now and then. But I've been back to church the last 15 years. And I'm opening myself up to hearing the messages and what I need in my life. And I keep asking him every day, please put in my life what I need to get me through this day. And it's happening, and I wish everyone out there could hear and get the same messages, because it's so busy out there, and the world's an angry place, and just to say something nice to someone just really opens up your life so much to things coming back to you that you need from God and Jesus, and anything that's a Catholic or something to open your heart and heal your heart and your wounds. It just absolutely amazes me, and I'm grateful for this segment and the rest of the day listening to the radio. Thank you.
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2: Hey, welcome back to the Tim Glenkowski Show on Relevant Radio. We have today everybody's favorite segment. This is At the Kitchen Table with Tim and Maggie Glenkowski, where my wife joins me for a conversation. And this episode has a unique distinction. The last time we did this, I had just arrived in London for the summer intensive for my PhD program, and Maggie called in and we had a great conversation about that program and about London and the experience. Today has a unique distinction as well, because it is the first episode of At the Kitchen Table that we are actually recording at our kitchen table.
9: We are quite literally at our kitchen table.
2: So this is a big moment. I wanted to do it. Maggie got me arguably at least the greatest Father's Day present I think I've gotten when I was gone in London. Well, you can maybe share what you did.
9: So Tim, on the days he works from home, will work in a modest little makeshift office. It was when we moved into this house, it was a utility room, and we ended up finishing it. But it was very simple, just kind of white walls, not much in there, a very basic setup. And I had had this idea for a while that I wanted to make it more of a true studio. Or, I'm sorry, study studio.
2: Man study.
9: Man study.
2: Yeah, radio studio.
9: a true study for him. And it's just a little hard to pull off a surprise like that with, you know, the amount of time it takes. And so when the London trip came up, I seized the opportunity. And the kids were great troopers. They helped me, you know, pick out paint and do, you know, some minimal paint contribution. But we got it all set up, a little fireplace and leather chair and bookcases. So it actually looks like a study now. And it was a fun project. And it's very hard to keep surprises from each other. But I'd say you were genuinely shocked.
2: Genuinely shocked. Overwhelmed, overcome. To have a leather like backed chair with arms to get to read my theology books is the greatest thing that has ever happened to me.
9: A place to read that's like, you know, not covered with like Nancy Drew books and like, you know what I mean, kids coloring. Like, we just need to have a spot that's like a little more sacred in our home.
2: So I wish we were recording in the study studio, but we are at our kitchen table, which is fun too. Along those lines, you know, that is one of the hard things of marriage, which is keeping things from each other in the age of Amazon.
9: Yes,
2: when all presents are being purchased. So we have a rule that a month out from Christmas, from our birthdays, which are 2 days apart, which helps.
9: It does help. Yeah.
2: We just, neither is allowed to look at the, people have said there's ways to do this. We're not technologically advanced enough to.
9: We can't keep up, but it is hard to pull off a surprise. So I was grateful that you didn't actually catch on.
2: That was a good one.
9: Yeah.
2: That was a good one. Well, we've got, you know, a good topic we've been talking a little bit about, kind of actually from an experience this weekend. I guess I could tell the story to
9: What was that? Was it Friday? To backtrack, every 4th of July, we host a huge party on the 3rd of July because one of the best firework displays in the area, you can actually see from the field right behind our house. And so our kids, especially our son Theo, is super patriotic and he like can't even like, it's like Christmas for him. So on the 3rd, he's just dying that he has to wait until it's evening before the party and the fireworks. And so we're like, we just got to get these kids to the pool. So we went and we posted up. It was super crowded because it's a holiday. But yeah, do you want to go from there?
2: So we had this great kind of, it's Theo's. He says, this is my favorite day of the year. Like, he absolutely just loves this day. But we're at the pool and, you know, we'd had kind of a nice day off and, you know, kind of some time for reflection. I think life has been busy the last few months is probably, you know, part of it. And things kind of slowed down enough that I think we were both had a little bit of time to think. So we're at the pool and there's a great quote from The Office. So Andy Bernard is, you know, the, Ed Helms or something, who's in, you know, he's a comedian who plays this character, Andy. And in the very last episode, the finale of The Office, Andy Bernard says, you know, realizing, looking back on his days in, you know, they're kind of doing a retrospective of when he was in the office. And he says, you know, I wish there was a way to know you're in the good old days before you've actually left them, is what he says. It's kind of funny, right? Of like, you know, because he spent all of his time, he says, reminiscing when he was in the office about his time at Cornell. It is like one of the running jokes of the show, right? And he says, I wish there was a way to know you're in the good old days before you've actually left them. And it was kind of this wild moment where I was at the pool in kind of the zero entry area that has some of the little play kid things. And you know, our big kids were playing with Vera in the, you know, smaller pool area, the little slide and all that, and the sprinklers going off everywhere. And I just had this moment of almost like looking at all the kids and realizing, like, I think this is it. Mm-hmm. Like, I think this is the, you know, Eva's 10, Vera's 3, Theo and Charlie are 8 and 6. And I just had this moment of being like, I don't know for how long, if it's the next 5 years or the next 10 years, but certainly in 30 years, I think this is going to be the era in family life that we look back on as like the golden era of the Glumkowski family, that all the memories and traditions come from and are built in. And I don't know, it's just a very powerful moment of sort of the you know, such a small moment at the pool chasing kids, just trying to kill time on the day before we host a party. And it ended up being like a very powerful moment that the Lord sort of showed me there.
9: I looked over and I hope you don't mind me sharing, I could just see Tim's eyes were filled with tears, and I was almost like, oh no.
2: I've cried on the radio like four different times already, so it's fine. Knows. Yeah, it's fine. Yeah.
9: It's something I love about you. And you could just see it was almost like a grace that you really just connected with the uniqueness of the season in life.
2: Yeah. Yeah, it was neat. It was like a cool, because part of this is, I think we've shared enough of our story here that people know just that, we've had a busy few years and there hasn't always been time to pause and to, mm-hmm. and I think that's kind of why the moment was so striking in general is like, I don't want to miss this.
9: Yeah.
2: Is how I felt.
9: Yes.
2: Like, I think, I mean, this phase of life, little kids, it's, what do they say? Long.
9: The days are long, but the years are short.
2: Yeah.
9: Yeah.
2: And that's like for sure true. And so it's hard. Sometimes there's so much to do and responsibility and you're trying to figure stuff out. And it almost put me back on my heels a little bit of like, oh, there's a risk of actually
9: missing this whole thing.
2: If I'm not careful. So we were talking about that and it kind of became a little bit of a broader reflection than on, part of what the show's about, which mm-hmm. is like the ordinariness and the normalcy of life.
9: Yeah. And I think it really drove us to have some good conversations about presence and being still enough to really soak up where you're at. And if we can segue into here, I wanted to share some good conversations I had actually on this topic last night. So as a background, I've been in a book club here in the Denver area. That this book club's existed for maybe 10 years. And it's just the best. There's so many amazing books that we've read through. And the one that we read this last month was called This is Happiness by Niall Williams. And I just want to put it out there that, spoiler alert, there's not like, I wouldn't say anything too crazy, but if you're trying to read this book and don't want to hear anything about it, maybe stop listening now.
2: Well, it sounds like the book doesn't have much of a plot anyway.
9: But there isn't actually like part of the story is like, there are no spoiler alerts, even if I do talk about it. So it's interesting. So this book, if I can paint a picture a little bit, the story takes place like 1950s Ireland in a fictional town called Faha. And the main character is this young man who has kind of through like a twisting turn of life wound up living with his grandparents in this very like old school pre-electricity rural town. And the whole, like the first half of the book, you're almost like, what is happening? Like, is nothing happening? Like the plot is not immediately accessible, and it's, he's very Irish, the author. And so the character descriptions are hilarious and he has these very poignant reflections on life. But part of the whole point of even the experience of reading the book is to not be so like plot driven in life. Like you actually realize that like life itself is the story. And so we had, it was probably 10 women over here last night. Tim bravely held down the fort with the kids. And we just had great conversations on this idea of presence and what does it take for us to slow down enough to actually recognize the good old days before they're gone.
2: Yeah, because there's that temptation to, you said, almost have a plot-driven view of our own life.
9: Yeah.
2: Our life is marked by the next things we do. Mm-hmm. It's graduating high school, then college.
9: Right.
2: Then it's just stacking up achievements. And mm-hmm. I think maybe that's even, I know they talk now about the idea of like a quarter life crisis at 25.
9: Right.
2: Because people realize that, there's not these milestones coming that are going to mark every few years for me of transition and change. And

0: A couple of the poignant parts of the story are one of the main characters is kind of in this, he wants to have some resolution in a relationship and yet is not like, you know, super driven to make sure that it happens. And the young man can't handle it. Like, how can you not make sure that like you take the next steps here? And how are you so okay with just kind of like letting things unfold peacefully? And the title comes from this character, Christie's reflection on like, this is happiness, is to be able to actually recognize that there's goodness in this moment, even in the angst and the uncertainty of it, but to actually be present to it. And another significant plot in the story is essentially like the bringing of electricity to Faha. They've lived in this very kind of archaic, you know, way in so many ways, like everything's dark and, you know, everyone has to like go to bed by 6 p.m. because there just kind of is no other option, et cetera, et cetera. And it's a big deal that there's finally going to be the electric, as they call it, coming to the village. And ultimately, the main character's grandparents decide to not pursue it coming to their own homes. And the grandfather, towards the end of the story, says, when pressed, like, why would you make this kind of seemingly crazy decision? And he says, well, aren't we happy as we are?
1: Mm.
0: And that left me really reflective on technology and even like seeing in my own life, like certainly some of it is being younger and having had less responsibilities, but I do feel like life pre-iPhone and even now life pre-AI being so ubiquitous was more simple, you know, and that is, it's kind of left me like, where have we gone too far almost in terms of like trying to speed up our lives and make things easier and more accessible such that we actually are no longer able to just be present.
1: And be happy.
0: Yeah.
1: Because we're happy. Present.
0: Yeah.
1: Well, yeah. We're going to keep digging into that and into this concept of the happiness found in the ordinary and the present moment. But we have to take a quick break, hear from some of the friends of Relevant Radio. 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You can email us at tim@relevantradio.com. We're going to take a quick break. We'll be right back.
2: I wish there was a way to know you're in the good old days before you've actually left them.
3: The bottom line, ladies and gentlemen, pro-lifers are a people of persevering faith in God through prayer and fasting. We will bear any burden. We will endure any attack. We know that the cruel injustice of abortion need not be forever. We have hope and we have just begun.
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1: Welcome back to the Tim Glumkowski Show on Relevant Radio. We're doing today at the kitchen table with Tim and Maggie Glumkowski, where my wife Maggie joins us. And we talk about the things that we're talking about, which is usually the point of this show. And this weekend, what that happened to be, what God has been doing in our hearts and in our lives. Maggie, through the experience of this book, This Is Happiness, and this book club, and me through an experience I had oddly in standing in the zero entry point of the pool, is to realize that in some ways God is saying,

0: we're in kind of the good old days mm-hmm. and then the glory days, and with our kids and the ages they are, and how to really sink into that and not get lost in technology and busyness and the pace of life, in our world and in our country. So, I'm loving hearing about this book, This Is Happiness, which kind of features these amazingly Irish characters that Maggie and the book club read, and we'll put in the show notes, we'll get the whole list. This book club is, from my perspective, Maggie's mods, these are like the most unbelievable women. We should have some of them on the show. We should have Michelle on the show. They are like the most brilliant. If they taught it like an English class in a college level, it would be the most popular class anywhere. They are all so fascinating. So we need to put the whole list of the book. It's like well-read moms times 10.
1: I think we're pushing 170 books. And it's a great list because it's certainly like the heavy hitters. You know, it's Kristen Lavin's Daughter. It's Island of the World. It's, lots of Jane Austen in there. But it's also a mix of, we've got Graham Greene and Steinbeck and modern authors too. Like, we might read Enchanted April 1 month and then Crime and Punishment the next month. It's a really diverse list. And so, we need to share it out because it's a worthwhile dive.
0: So as the moms chewed on this topic last night, what were some of the salient insights from the group?
1: Yeah, I mean, certainly the one that we've kind of touched on here, this idea of being present enough to actually recognize the goodness of the present moment and life as it unfolds, and not seeking, the next thing always.
0: You shared an interesting story about my mom, actually.
1: Oh, yeah, yeah. That was a good one. So I invited Mary Deborah to come to the book club last night because we actually, the Glumkowski women, all read this book a month ago together, and we did our own book club on it. And I was like, Deb, you got to come so that you can kind of share your insights. And it was fun because the book club is, most of us are in that, 30 to 40 year old range. And we kind of were asking about this, someone brought up the point that they'd asked another group of friends, tell me what was your happiest day. And what was interesting in that particular group was everyone relayed a story from pre-marriage, pre-children, very young, carefree.
0: Childhood memories.
1: Or even just like young adulthood, And the conversation was turning a bit to that idea of maybe part of it is that feeling of not being so burdened with responsibility. And I asked Deb, what do you think, being X number of years ahead of us? And she said, something to the effect of, you might not know it right now, but all of you are in the best days of your life. Mm-hmm. Life is so rich and full and certainly with its struggles. But I think it was just that helpful to have somebody offer that perspective of, like we were talking about at the pool, was don't miss it just because it's hard and the days are long. This is the richness of life.
0: So what do you think? Why do we miss it? Or what do we need to know in order to let the ordinary mm-hmm. be that this is happiness? How do you do that?
1: We had a few different directions the conversation went last night, but one of the topics was on suffering and how a thematic in the book was this idea that, Irish or Celtic heritage, there is a greater acceptance of suffering as a part of life. Mm-hmm. And that really comes through in the author's reflections of part of what made these people more present to the simplicity and beauty of everyday moments was the fact that they weren't actually trying to run away from suffering. That they just accepted that life is hard. And it's basically some seasons it's a little less heavy, other seasons it's really heavy, but it just is hard. And so almost not having to find ways to escape that actually is what made them more present.
0: Yeah, it makes me think, I think of just admitting this, right? So I think this is a human tendency, but I know I have done this in seasons of life, is almost seeing, happiness or flourishing and suffering on a spectrum, and it's zero sum. Mm. If the suffering meter grows up, well, now it's a hard season. It's not a happy season,
1: Yeah.
0: And it's almost the Celtic thing is like the ability to kind of grieve and mourn and suffer, but also then, you know, still be at the pub that night singing songs or something like that. Like there's a, they don't see it as zero sum. What's it? It's an Aristotle thing. It's like contrary opposites versus contradictory opposites or something. It feels like that's, I don't, admittedly, that that is a challenging thought still, but I think there is something kind of beautiful about that.
1: Yeah, I this is funny. I'm actually getting some quotes messaged to me right now.
0: From the book club?
1: From the book club.
0: They're listening.
1: No, it's just coincidental, but Amy actually wrote down a whole bunch of them, and we were like, can you please send those? And this one is pertinent to this. And the grandfather in the story, who probably was the character that I gravitated most to, maybe in part having had my grandparents lived with my family, probably from the ages of, I think I was maybe 9 when they moved in, and they were quite elderly and very Celtic. You know, my Grammy still would, you know, talk in Gaelic, especially if she was mad. And, you know, they'd pray a 6.5-minute rosary, you know, 3 times a day, and lots of tea and music, and just the most hilarious descriptions of people, which just is kind of on the nose for the grandfather. But for him, life just, it was story. Mm-hmm. And again, not about like the big twists and turns, but just almost like he could just make everything a story about what was happening right now. And this is a quote on that. Story was the stuff of life, and to realize you were inside one allowed you to sometimes surrender to the plot and bear a little easier the grief and the suffering, and to enjoy more fully the twists that come along the way.
0: Yeah, beautiful. Yeah, life is like a story and a song almost, like a story that's also a song. It makes me think of when I think of that disposition, like that ability, thinking of the experience I had in the pool this weekend with the kids and kind of realizing like, this is it. Like, mm-hmm. this is what we're made for. And it was almost that challenge from Jesus of like, if your heart can't be filled up by this, then the issue is actually in you. Mm-hmm. Like, you're not in some way open to receiving the kind of the joy I'm giving you mm-hmm. right now in life. And I think there's a whole host of reasons why, when you have as much responsibility as you do with 4 kids mm-hmm. and, you know, I run an organization and we have a daily radio show and, you know, all that stuff, right? Like, there's a lot going on. And so I think I have this note, this sticky note on my laptop, because I think this is a very common thing with men, even men who, you know, admittedly are in ministry, right? Like, I imagine priests struggle with this to some degree, is the desire to orient your identity around what mm-hmm. you accomplish, you know, and work, you know. Yeah. And so I have a note, a sticky note on my laptop that says, Lord, I'm trying to get for my work what only you can give me. And it feels similar in the ability to sink in the midst of suffering, to story and to joy, and to actually experience the ordinary as the golden years, as the is somehow, like, what I hear Jesus saying in it is like, am I enough? Mm-hmm. Like, is if it was just me, like, would that actually be enough? And I think so often our answer is like, you know, yeah, Lord, make me a saint, but not yet.
1: Yeah, right.
0: Like,
1: right.
0: Mm-hmm. I want that to be true. But my heart is catching up to mm-hmm. the fact that that actually is true. That's the most true thing, is that if we had Jesus and nothing else, that would still be cause for joy.
1: Right. And I do just think we, it's difficult to believe that suffering and joy can coexist. Mm. And that's, that idea is something that I encountered so profoundly through different, you know, mission opportunities, and really being confronted with how stingy I can be with joy when spending time with people whose suffering has been tremendous, who have like a depth to their joy that is so attractive. And I think there is a grace in that. There is, you know, God is generous. He's close to the brokenhearted and the poor. But it has, those encounters have, and even like a book like this, challenged me in what I feel is, you know, quote unquote, necessary for happiness. So a question I'd have for you is like, what virtues should we be trying to grow in if this is a struggle?
0: Yeah, I don't know what the virtue would be called, but it's like the grace of the present moment, I think, is the key. Like, God is not in the past, in the regrets of the past. He's not in the anxieties of the future. He's in the present moment. I don't know what that would be like. Almost like fortitude comes to mind. Mm-hmm. You know, it's like the ability to just be where you are, even if where you are has good and bad and hard And I think there's always questions of, you know, how do you discern what needs to be accepted versus what needs to be changed?
1: Yes. Uh-huh.
0: But I do think, yeah, whatever the virtue would be that allows you to stand firmly where you are right now, because if God is not to be found in the present, he's not to be found at all, mm-hmm. I think is one of them. I don't know. What would you say?
1: Yeah. I mean, I think like almost like the easiest answer is gratitude, which is true. But I would also say, yeah, fortitude does come to mind, and then humility. In an interesting way, I think, to actually like see ourselves as God sees us, to pray for that grace. Like, I think that would help us spend less time trying to either, you know, just be nostalgic for the past or running too quick to the future. It's probably one of those present to be present, I think, actually requires a multitude of virtues, which is one of the reasons it's so hard to do.
0: I love that point on humility. The reading from Sunday was come to me, which has been our verse for a while. Come to me, all you who labor and are burdened, and you'll find rest for yourself. Take my yoke upon you and learn from me, for I am meek and humble of heart. Mm. Like the precondition for Jesus's yoke is the only way to actually finding peace, mm-hmm. you know, and presence in this world. And he says the path to actually being able to stay in his yoke is to be meek and humble of heart. And I think you're right. It's like our pride that says, I can control my life enough that I can, if I just anxiously work hard enough or, fit it all perfectly to how I want it, then it will, like, I will finally have crafted the life that is, you know, it's almost like we're trying to make an idol out of our own life or out of our own story or our own circumstances or something.
1: Yeah. Like that. We've talked about that before, self-reliance can become a pretty significant idol.
0: Yeah.
1: You know, and yeah, maybe some of that's in there too, that just willingness to be childlike with God. You know, kids are so good at being present. And so maybe there's just, we need to like recapture some of that. Like the reason our kids are having so much fun at the pool is they just like assume we're going to take care of them. You know, like they didn't think about snacks or sunscreen or
0: boy, did they not think about anything.
1: You know,
0: they could probably think a little more if we're being honest, right?
1: Absolutely. I also was notorious for leaving the house barefoot for a long time, but it's like a problem. I'm like, guys, like we do just wear shoes. This is a part of life, but there is something that they just know we've got them, you know, and, I want to operate more that way and be present, you know?
0: Yeah. Or father when his kid asks for a fish, would give him a snake for sure. I think there's a lot in that. All right. So for our listeners, you know, how would you summarize in a sentence or two, the takeaway? Well, what's the point of what God has kind of been showing us through this 4th of July weekend? In some of these things.
1: Yeah, I think some of it is like the practical of slow down, but I actually think it's less about circumstance and practicalities and more about disposition and seeing. Certainly we can probably be a little better about, you know, how many things we commit to in a given week or how distracted we are with XYZ. Certainly, you know, making time for prayer, et cetera, each day. But I do think it's just a general like heart posture towards life.
0: Yeah.
1: Is the key, is to just say there's goodness here. And if I can't recognize that, happiness is going to be difficult to come by, you know?
0: Yeah. Well said. Well, thanks for joining me today on the show.
1: Thanks for having me. Literally at the kitchen table. This was perfect.
0: Amen. Thanks for joining us. You all have a great weekend. Thanks for another week, for tuning in to the Tim Lukowski Show on Relevant Radio. You can email us at tim@relevantradio.com. Grateful again to my wife, Maggie, for joining us for At the Kitchen Table. And you'll be in our prayers. Until next time.
1: God bless.
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4: 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The week-long evidentiary hearing in the Charlie Kirk murder case will conclude today. Judge Tony Groff will decide in the coming weeks if Tyler Robinson will face trial for murdering Kirk. Prosecutors played a recorded interview Thursday from Tyler Robinson's former roommate and romantic partner Lance Twiggs and presented text messages exchanged between the two. 14 women harmed by abortion drugs are pressing Acting Attorney General Todd Blanche to settle a federal lawsuit challenging mail-order abortion pills. In a July 8th letter, the group described a case in which a woman's then-boyfriend allegedly used her information to obtain the drugs by mail and pressured her to take them against her will. The women, including Abby Johnson, urged the DOJ to reverse Biden-era policies allowing telehealth prescriptions and mailing of chemical abortion drugs. Those wondering if a picture in an online ad is actually real will now be told by Google, Monica Nelson reports.
5: The tech giant is rolling out new labels that tell users when an advertisement contains images created or edited with artificial intelligence. Just click the information icon on a Google platform to see the details. Google says the automatic disclosures are designed to give consumers more transparency as AI-generated content becomes a bigger part of everyday online advertising.
4: 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Forecasters are warning of dangerous heat and stifling humidity starting today and continuing into next week, starting in the upper plains and spreading toward the East Coast. By Sunday, the heat wave will spread into the Midwest, challenging record highs from Colorado to Michigan, keeping you connected with the church and the world 24 hours a day and on the web at relevantradio.com. 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
8: 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Today's episode is, We Are in Two Wars. Here's Archbishop Sheen.

0: friends. You heard the subject. Our two wars. But before I get into that subject, let me tell you about another war. A little boy went to religion class, and when he came home, his mother said to him, "What did you learn today at Sunday school?" He said, "I learned about the war of Moses and the Egyptians." "Well, what happened?" "Well," he said, "the Egyptians," he said, "were pursuing Moses and the Israelites. So Moses telephoned to his engineers. His engineers laid pontoon bridges all across the Red Sea. When the bridges were laid, the aircraft saw the tanks of the Egyptians coming on the other side of the Red Sea. Moses telephoned the airfield, radioed the jets to bomb all of these tanks and the army, which they did. Then when the Israelites were across, then they bombed the pontoon bridges and Moses and the army were safe." Mother said, is that what they told you in Sunday school?" "No," he said, "it isn't. But," he says, "if I told you what they really said, you wouldn't have believed me." Well, our country is something that's very dear to your heart and to mine. I wonder if it's dear enough. You know, the Greeks had the virtue of pietas, which was love of country. And love of country was one of three forms of love. One was love of God, and the other was love of neighbor, and the other was love of country. Have you ever noticed that all three pass out together? When there's no longer respect for parents, and no longer a sense of a divine relationship to a Heavenly Father, there's no more patriotism. And because the country means so much to us, and as Lincoln said, we've been blessed as no other country in the history of the world has ever been blessed, it makes one feel rather tragic that we are in two wars. One of the wars that we're in is what might be called the protracted war. The other war we are in is the insurgent war. The protracted war is one that we fight outside our country. The insurgent war is the one that is fought inside. The reason I mentioned both at the beginning is because I gave you the title of two wars. I'm going to leave it for a minute. I will come back to it. But I want to tell you about a very false concept of war that we still have in the United States. The concept of war that we have now is what might be called the theory of the intermittent war. This is a 19th century inheritance. One might almost say it is something that has been inherited from the century. But our philosophy of war at the present time is that war is not constant. That war is something that disturbs relatively long periods of peace. Secondly, our false theory of war is that every war must end in victory. Because we have the theory of intermittent war, if you pick up an American history, you will find, for example, our history in terms of a war, say Civil War, World War I, with the dates after it, say World War I, 1914, 1918, and so forth, World War II, and any other war that we happen to be in. You see, it's intermittent. It is not a continuous thing. Now, I wish to suggest to you, for a better understanding of our country, that this theory of an intermittent war can cause us a great deal of trouble. We must understand what is new in the world. And what is new is something that was introduced in 1917 by the Communist Revolution. The Communist Revolution introduced into the world the notion. Did you ever figure out how my angel always... I never tell my angel when to clean a blackboard. Ever notice that? He always knows when to clean it. And if I don't want it cleaned, see, he doesn't clean it. Now, sometimes I'll walk away, and he doesn't clean the blackboard. Not because I walk away. Funny, isn't it? Well, the Soviets have introduced into the world what is known as the protracted war. What does the protracted war mean? It means that war is continuous, not intermittent. Do they wage it? No. The Soviets and the communists in general have two zones. One is called the peace zone, and the other is called the war zone. What is the peace zone? The peace zone is Russia. Russia has not been in a war since 1917. It's gobbled up other nations, but first it signed a treaty of peace. Russia is the peace zone. Russia will not go to war with any other nation until the last war, when they will be victorious. Where's the war zone? All of the non-communist countries, which America's one. Russia will not send men to a war zone. They'll send planes, tanks, equipment, and all forms of military hardware. But Russia keeps peace at home. And if it fights elsewhere, where we might become involved, it does so by proxy. Who are the proxies? Any of the communist duped countries that will fight because Russia wants them to fight. Now, how about the rest of the world, the non-communist world? This non-communist world is the war zone. Here, the war must be continuous. They do not want peace. They cry peace at home. But wars must be incited elsewhere. So just imagine a number of dominoes put upright, one after the other, on end. The Russian theory of war is to get any non-communist nation battling one of their dupes or battling any other non-communist nation so that one domino knocks over another domino until all of them are prostrate, and then Russia is ready to come in for the kill. Is this exaggerated? I will give you testimony in a moment. Let me develop a little bit further. See, the great advantage of them keeping this peace zone and not fighting outside of Russia is that they make every non-communist nation that appears, that engages in war, they make them appear as if they were disturbing the peace. And there are many advantages to this peace zone inciting war in the war zones. First of all, there's an economic advantage to Russia. The nation that is warring gets in debt. There's a political advantage to communism in inciting wars in other nations, such as our own. It disturbs the unity of the people. There is a psychological advantage. The psychological advantage is that they convince the other nations of the world that the one people that is disturbing the peace of the world is, for example, America. And finally, there is a religious advantage to keeping the non-communist nations at war. And the religious advantage is that there will be some in the era of religion who will identify religion with politics and nothing else. So you add this up. Does Russia want peace?
1: Yes.
0: At home. Outside of Russia, what does it want? War. Does it want us to be at war? It does. Does it want us to stop fighting? I'm speaking of the inner core of Russia. No. Would it ever want us or any other non-communist country to have a victory? No. Is this my imagination? Now let us see. I am here quoting a testimony of Stalin. So you may say, all right, Stalin is passé. I will talk about that in a minute. But Stalin is quoting Lenin. Here is are the exact words. We cannot forget the saying of Lenin that a great deal depends upon Russia delaying wars with the capitalist countries. Delaying wars with the capitalist countries. This war is inevitable. But we must wait until revolutions ripen throughout the world. Therefore, the maintenance of peaceful relations with capitalist countries is now obligatory for us. The only war we will fight will be the last war. That is Stalin quoting Lenin. May I interrupt this very serious telecast to tell you about a story about Stalin. Remember when Khrushchev came in power and he wanted to de-Stalinize and he dug up the body of poor Stalin, remember? And Khrushchev was carrying around Stalin's body on his back, you know, finding a place to bury it. Couldn't be too public, couldn't have a veneration of Stalin. So he called up Ben-Gurion in Israel. He says, Ben-Gurion, listen, I've got this body of Stalin dragging it around. I can't bury it anyplace. Let me come down to see you. So Khrushchev went down to Israel to see Ben-Gurion. And he begged Ben-Gurion if he couldn't bury Stalin in Israel. Ben-Gurion agreed. They signed a treaty. And Khrushchev was happy when he got on the plane to go back to Russia. But just as he was leaving Ben-Gurion says to Khrushchev, he says, Khrushchev, I want you to know that Israel has the highest resurrection rate in the world. Now, suppose we go to the other part of the world with its philosophy, Mao. Mao has revived the writings of Sun Tzu. Sun Tzu wrote on the strategy of war 500 years before Christ. And I am quoting from one of the works of Sun Tzu. To fight and conquer in your battles is not supreme excellence. Supreme excellence consists in breaking the enemy's resistance without fighting. You see how contrary this is to our idea of victory? To fight and to conquer is not supreme excellence. We just weaken. Now let me give you Mao himself. While the enemy is strong, avoid decisive battles. Never fight any in the early stages of war. Gradually weaken the fighting spirit. And Mao gave a little parable. And this is it exactly. I'm not reading it, but I know it by heart. He tells the parable of the princes of the Iron Fan and the Monkey. Now, a princess with an iron fan could very well fend off a monkey. But he said the monkey conquered the princess of the iron fan by turning himself into a little insect and then getting inside of the princess until she was infected with the germ and she died. So, Russia talks peace, but my fellow citizens, may I say to you, we must be careful. Russia does not want peace. It would be very happy if we stayed in war until we were completely weakened. Then comes the last battle. That's one of the wars we're in. And we've completely forgotten our communist philosophy. And the judgment that I'm making is based upon that, not based upon politics. Now we have another war. The other war is the war at home. It's the insurgent war. What's the insurgent war? The insurgent war is the war that comes from, from a breakdown of law and authority. The insurgent wars come from a revolution of protest, of being against something without being for anything. Robert H. Sangster has written very well of this insurgent war, and he tells how revolutions and disturbances of the country's peace take place. And they do it in three ways. First of all, those groups or leaders that would disturb our country and start an insurgent war, first of all, have a number of Minutemen. That is to say, they are those who can be called out very quickly for any kind of protest. All they have to do is call up a few colleges and a few other groups, and sure, they'll protest. They don't know what they're protesting against, but they're protesting. Those are the Minutemen, ready to run. Next comes the followers. The hangers-on, better. Hangers-on are the people who see the placard and they say, yes, this is right, and hear the shouting, and so the crowd is swelled. This is not dangerous. But down at the bottom, the hardcore. And in a group of 50,000, how many would belong to this hardcore? 200. 200. And they'll be equipped with electronic loudspeakers. They're the ones you have to watch. So our country is in danger on the outside. It's in danger on the inside. We're living in days of violence, but the wrong kind of violence. The good Lord said, I came not to bring peace, but the sword, violence. But not the violence that hacks off the ear of the servant of a high priest like Peter, who proved himself a good fisherman because that was all he could do, was hack an ear when he wished to cut a neck. And our Lord says, put that sword back. The other sword's the sword that runs inward to self, cutting out some of this egotism and this pride and this violence and this want of respect for law in our country. That's the kind of violence we need. And if we do not restore it, what are our chances of continuing? Well, here's a great American, George Kennan. Listen to what he says. You ask me, as an historian, let us say, whether a country in the state this country is in today, with no highly developed sense of national purpose, with the overwhelming accent on life of personal comfort and amusement, with the dearth of public services and the surfeit of privately sold gadgetry, if you ask me whether such a country has, over the long run, a chance of competing with a purposeful, serious, disciplined society such as that of Soviet Russia? I must answer, no. What are we going to do about it? Are our judges going to be so weak they will release every criminal? Are we going to allow hangers-on, minutemen to determine our policy and to be led by a group that is interested only in the overthrow of American society, such as the French government was overthrown in 1789, though there's no comparison as regards the value of the governments. But, as Lincoln said, God meant this country for serious purposes. Let us, in the name of God, rediscover those purposes.
1: 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We've just concluded the episode, We Are in Two Wars. 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
8: Friends, television is beginning to influence children's prayers. Mother wrote to us not very long ago. She was hearing the night prayers of her little child, and the child ended up the Apostles' Creed by saying, "I believe in the forgiveness of sins, the resurrection of the body, and life is worth living. Amen." I can see that you know the creed. A few years ago, I was down south, and I was passing along a road where there were a number of prisoners working from the nearby penitentiary. And they were doing that sort of thing which prisoners are so wont to do, namely pound big rocks until they become little rocks. And I watched them for a while, and I said to them, "I wish I could do with hearts what you do with rocks." One of them said, "Did you ever try working on your knees?" I do not know how many Americans there are who work on their knees. The American loves speed. You know, he is the only one in the world who ever thought of inventing a rocking chair, because you can go places at the same time you're resting. We thought possibly it might be well for the American audience to hear something about taking a little rest in order to contact power for one's soul. Have you ever noticed that hardly anything in this world lives by itself? Even coal needs oxygen to burn. Fish need water. Birds need the air. Plants are in communion with the sun, which is 92 million miles away from the earth. And the animals, they need contact with the chemical order, with the sun, with plant life. And man's mind is just like this blackboard. It has nothing on it when we're born. And it's only through contact with the outside world, by taking in something through the senses, that we ever get ideas. Therefore, we are not creators of energy. We are merely transformers of energy. And it's a simple lesson in dynamism. All the power that we expend is due to power that we take in. Now, should not our soul have some energy? It needs this environment too. And it needs an environment of perfect life and truth and love and beauty and goodness and holiness. And that environment is God. And how do we contact that energy? We contact it by prayer. There are some people in the world who are blind. They are dead to the great environment of sound. For example, the laughter of a child, the sigh of a waterfall. There are others in the world who are deaf. They're dead to the environment, rather blind. They're dead to the great environment of a sunset, the first spring flower. Then there are others who are deity blind. They never contact this great thesaurus and treasure of energy and power that there is above us. And the result is that they're always breathing in the same air that they breathe out. That is why an atheist has well been defined as a man who has no invisible means of support. One of the reasons why we're unhappy in this world is because, actually, our bodies are going too fast. This is a body. This is the body of a man in motion. And here's the soul of the man. Now, our bodies are going so fast that our poor souls haven't got time to catch up with us. And the result is that we've lost all contact with this energy that could give us peace and happiness. I'll let my little angel erase that now. You know, politicians talk through their hats, but my angel talks through his halo. One of the great differences between the contacts of energy for our body and the contact of energy for our mind is this, that the contact of energy for the body is automatic. It's much more easier for us to breathe than it is to hold our breath. You know about the little boy who said, if you don't give me that candy, I'll hold my breath till I get red in the face. But contact with God through prayer is conditional. It's free. It's not forced upon us. And we receive certain gifts only on condition that we ask for them. For example, at this particular moment, they're floating through this theater. There's music. There's the comedy of Milton Berle. There are political discussions. There are soap operas. And you're not getting a one of them. Why? Well, because you're not tuned in. So too, there's all kinds of divine energy that is floating through this world. Many are not receiving it because they have not willed to tune in. And they miss it. There are millions and millions of favors hanging from heaven on silken cords. And prayer is the sword that cuts them. Ask, you shall receive, but we have to ask. Seek, and you shall find. You have to seek. Knock, and it shall be opened unto you. You have to knock. Did you ever see that painting of Holman Hunt? It's a picture of our blessed Lord at an ivy-covered door. He has a lantern in his hand. He's knocking at the door. Holman Hunt was criticized for that picture. And it was said that he had no latch on the outside of the door. Holman Hunt said, of course not. The latch is on the inside. We alone open it. That's our opportunity, but we have to ask. So we have to put ourselves in this environment of divine life. And we do that by this free act of prayer. See what a difference it makes. Now here, this is a little waif, a little orphan, homeless girl, maybe someplace in Europe. Here she is on the street, and I signify the street. This is a lamppost. To an alcoholic, that looks like the Saturday evening post. Now here's another little girl in a very happy home. This is a house, a home. And this is a transparent home. And here's our little girl in here, very, very happy, and her father and her mother and so on, in the house. This little girl does not have food, clothing, shelter, and affection. This little girl has all of those things. And why? Because this girl here is in an environment of love, which this one is not. Now, there are many people in the world who do not place themselves in this environment of love and power and beauty and strength. And the result is that they do not have the blessings that others have. They're like this poor little waif. Take, for example, those who are raising families. They say, oh, well, I could not afford to send my child to college. And they're judging themselves solely by the bank account. If they put themselves in the environment of divine love every now and then they would receive blessings which presently they are denied. You do not trust those who do not trust you. Just as soon as you trust, love people and show affection, they begin to give you favors and blessings. So it is with the good Lord. Will you say you have distractions? Well, St. Bernard had a friend once who told him that he never had distractions in prayer. St. Bernard said, I always have them. They were out horseback riding. St. Bernard said, I tell you what I will do. I will give you this horse if you can say the Our Father without distraction. Now get off your horse and say the Our Father. So he got up to the words, give us this day our daily bread. He looked up at St. Bernard and he said, can I have the saddle too? Now we'll speak of various kinds and forms of prayer by which we contact this energy. One would be petition. Another would be something that is very seldom understood, namely worship. And the third would be the prayer of action. First of all, petition.
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10: Let's go now to Nate calling in from Santa Cruz, California. Good morning, Nate. Thanks for being patient.
11: Absolutely. Good morning, Father. Good morning, brothers and sisters abroad. I just want to say you touch on two things. One, praying the rosary. I'm only memorized the first part of it, but it has changed my life. Two, being of service in the church, being an elector, has also changed my life. I've been a practicing Catholic for about a year and a half. Patrick Madrid planted a seed about 10 years ago, and I converted 2 years later, and I've been on this journey ever since. Strengthening my relationship has been paramount, because it's interesting that you said that about going to adoration, is because I went to adoration for the first time in my life, bright and early, yesterday, and I said, Lord, teach me to pray. And my offering was a rosary I got from the Fatima of America, a donation I make online, and then another donation. I lit up another candle and I made an offering, and it was the prayer of St. Joseph, because I want to get married as soon as

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12: Now we'll speak of various kinds and forms of prayer by which we contact this energy. One would be petition. Another would be something that is very seldom understood, namely worship. And the third would be the prayer of action. First of all, petition. Petition is asking favors. I know of a sick man who was brought into a hospital once, and he hadn't prayed for about 30 years, and he said to the good nun in charge, he said, "I haven't prayed for 30 years, sister, pray for me." She says, "Pray for yourself." She says, "Sometimes a strange voice is the one most quickly heard." Now, we should ask Almighty God for favors, and He will give them to us, provided they are best for our soul as well as for our body. But we must not think that when we ask for anything, we are trying to change the will of God. That is not prayer, petition, or any other kind of prayer. Here's a father and a family.

0: He has a son whom he wishes to send to college. During high school days, the boy becomes recalcitrant, disobedient, steals, has a police record, becomes a juvenile delinquent. He's sent to reform school. Has the father changed his will about sending him to college? No, the father still wills it. But why doesn't the boy go to college then if the father wills it? Because the boy has not fulfilled those conditions which were necessary for the father giving him a college education. Prayer then, instead of changing the will of God, actually places us in that environment which makes it possible for God to give us things that otherwise it would be impossible to give. Now, for example, if my father had a Stradivarius violin, which he didn't have, he might have wished that I would have been a violinist or a musician. Did you ever hear me sing? Well, with all the good intentions of the world, there'd be no point in giving me a Stradivarius violin. Simply not deserving of that particular kind of gift. While petition is a legitimate form of prayer, it is not the full nature of prayer. But let me tell you, however, of a particular example of petition. Normally, priests are ordained about the age of 24. I was mentally retarded. I was ordained at 24, but they sent me to school for 5 more years. So here I was studying at the University of Louvain in Belgium until I was 29 years of age. Those 6 years in the third grade sure set me back. And I was studying medicine, philosophy at the University of Louvain. And I wanted to go to Lourdes. You know Lourdes, you saw the movie maybe, The Song of Bernadette, read Werfel's book. Those of you who have the faith know Lourdes very well. And I wished to go to Lourdes and celebrate the 5th anniversary of my ordination. I had just enough money to go to Lourdes, but not enough to live on once I arrived. And I asked my brother, who was studying medicine at the University of Louvain, I'll not make a plug now about him, where he is or where his office is, anything of that kind. He'll shoot me for it. He missed a great opportunity, but we'll let it pass. So he was studying medicine at the University of Louvain, and I asked him if he had any money, and he was a typical university student, too. And I said, well, if I have faith enough to go to Lourdes to celebrate the 5th anniversary of my ordination, it's up to the Blessed Mother to get me out. So I went to Lourdes. I arrived broke. Andesh. And I decided that if the Blessed Mother was going to pay my hotel bill, she could just as well pay a big one as a little one. So I went to the best hotel in Lourdes. It was a fourth-rate hotel by our standards, but at any rate, it was the best there. 6 days, I got my bill. I had visions of gendarmes, French police, jails. I stuck it out because the novena was 9 days of prayer. Waiting for the 9th day, I went down in the morning, nothing happened. The 9th noon, nothing happened. The 9th evening, nothing happened, and it was serious. So I thought I'd give the Blessed Mother another chance. I went down to the grotto about 10:30. As I was saying the rosary, a portly gentleman tapped me on the shoulder. He said, are you an American priest?
1: Yes.
0: You speak French?
1: Yes.
0: You know Paris?
1: Yes.
0: Well, I'm Mr. So-and-so of New York. This is my son, my daughter, my wife. So we walked back to the hotel together. And he said, we want you to come to Paris with us and tomorrow and talk French for us. He said, have you paid your hotel bill yet? That was the most interesting question I ever asked. So I outfumbled him for the bill. One of those not too rare moments in life where the grasp does not exceed the reach. And we went to Paris, stayed there a week with him, and he said at the end of the week, I will give you my address in New York. Said you can call on us when you come back. Do you mind taking it at the bottom of a check? And I said, not particularly. So I arrived back in Louvain with much more than I started with. Then when I came back to America, we went back again to Lourdes two times together to thank the Blessed Mother for introducing us one to another. Now, the moral of this story is for you people that live in Peoria not to come to the Waldorf and expect the Blessed Mother to pay bills there. But pray for something worthwhile spiritually and you will receive it. And as Dr. Alexis Carroll says, great strength for your mind, power for your body. He calls it physical stamina, better understanding of the world, and then, of course, a great inner peace because you're in contact with all of this infinite power and mercy and love. Now, in addition to petition, there's also worship. People can't understand worship or praise. They said, what is God who wants praise? Is he a kind of a potentate sitting on a throne, very unhappy and miserable when we do not pay him some adulation? No, God does not need praise. We need it. Many an American home this spring, little girls about 3 and 4 years of age are going out into the garden, and they're going to bring in from the garden bouquets and bunches of dandelions, and they're going to give them to the mother. And it's going to be a little difficulty for the mother. She'll have to get a vase for dandelions, vases for flowers. She has to get a vase for the dandelions, and she has to put them in the parlor. She expresses gratitude to the child. Does the mother need the dandelions? She doesn't need them. Does the child need to give them? Certainly. Why? Because the child is being trained in love and kindness and mercy and goodness. That's why the child has to give them. Otherwise, she would be wanting in affection, wanting in obedience. God does not need our praise. We need it. What is worship? Worship is something that's worthful. We're enthusiastic about an athlete. We praise him. I wonder if husbands ever praise wives if they've been married for 18 years. Do you know that in 18 years, your wife has prepared 19,710 meals? And then, now, for example, at the end of this television program, there's going to be a great burst of applause. And why? Why will there be a great burst of applause? It is because you will have heard something that was transcendentally superior. You will have heard something that was beyond all competition. You will have heard something the like of which is not given on any other television program. You will have heard something that delights every father in the United States, that thrills every mother, that pleases every child, namely, a commercial about an Admiral refrigerator. Oh, I only have 1 minute. 2 minutes to talk to you about action. But every little action that we have can be turned into a prayer. For example, the men working these booms, lights, cameras, angels, stenographers, taxi drivers, sword diggers, everything. Everything can be made a prayer, provided we offer it up in the name of the good Lord. That's praying while we work. Down in the gutter of a city street, there's a drop of water, soiled and dirty and stagnant, way up in the heavens. A gentle sunbeam soft leap from out the azure sky. Down to the drop, kissed it, thrilled it through and through with new strange lives and hopes, and lifted it up higher and higher and higher beyond the clouds, and one day left it as a flake of immaculate snow on a mountaintop. So our own humdrum, routine, workaday lives in the pantry, in the school, in the office, on the farm, in the machine shop, all of these can be lifted up into the spiritualization of our lives, provided we bring to them the inspiration of someone who saw apostolic zeal in thought, provided we bring to them the inspiration of a captain bearing five wounds in the forefront of battle, provided we bring to them the fixed flash of that instant of intolerant enlightenment, the lightning made eternal as the light.
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3: I wanted to call in and really just express my gratitude. I'm a convert. I am one of these people that is coming into the church. And
4: welcome home, brother.
3: Thank you. Thank you. Please pray for me. I know you guys talk a lot about this going home. That is exactly the experience. I really wanted to say thank you for kind of two things. Number one, I did read your book several months ago. I've been listening to Ralph Moreno for the past couple of years, but I'm coming home, I think, kind of in a threefold approach. Number one, somebody's praying me through somewhere. I don't know. Number two, I think both you, Dr. Scott Hahn, and Peter Kreitz, I would recommend for any Protestant who's curious. I think one thing that I struggle with so much is, why did nobody ever expose me to Catholic literature when I was young? I've grown up in the church. Or as a Christian about family, but then the moment I started listening, even just reading Dr. Kreitz's work and then your work and then Dr. Scott Hahn's work, I'm like, oh my gosh, like this is some of the most holiest things I've ever read. I would encourage anybody, just read simple books by Catholic professors. So straightforward, how biblical all Catholic practice is.
4: I appreciate that. And this is valuable not only for Catholics who are edified by your story and your journey and what you had to give up to come into the Catholic Church, but I believe it's also edifying for Protestants who listen, and many of them do, to hear you say, you know, what you've been through, and for them, maybe that gives them the encouragement and the courage to follow in your footsteps, just like you followed in the footsteps of people like Scott Hahn. Praise God.
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9: 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A heat dome will be rolling across the country this weekend. Forecasters are warning of dangerous heat and stifling humidity starting today and continuing into next week, starting in the upper plains and spreading toward the East Coast. Montana and North Dakota could see temperatures in the upper 90s, with humidity pushing highs into the triple digits. British police have launched a murder investigation into the death of longtime Catholic politician Anne Widdecombe. The 78-year-old, famously converted to Catholicism after the Church of England began ordaining women, was found dead at her home in Dartmoor, England on July 9th. While initial reports suggested a fall, Devon and Cornwall police are now treating her death as a homicide. Meta is violating the European Union's digital laws because Instagram and Facebook have addictive designs. Matt Mattinson has the story.
10: That's according to a preliminary report from the European Commission that found found the tech company didn't consider the risks when adding features like infinite scrolling, push notifications, and personalized recommendation systems. If the findings hold, Meta could face fines of up to 6% of its annual revenue. Meta rejected the report, arguing it didn't take into account significant steps the company has taken to protect children.
11: And for the first time, a U.S. television audience for a World Cup match topped 50 million viewers. Combined numbers from Monday's U.S.-Belgium match on Fox, Telemundo, and Peacock was viewed by 50.1 million people, shattering earlier estimates. By comparison, Pro Football Talk reports the audience for this past season's NFL Conference Championships averaged just over 47 million viewers, keeping you connected with the church and the world 24 hours a day and on the web at relevantradio.com. I'm Brooke Taylor, and this is listener-supported Relevant Radio.
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18: With Donald Trump, he is no stranger to near death, right? We've seen that in Butler, Pennsylvania. And, of course, he was making those comments just the other day. He was talking about reports from Israeli sources that Iran has plotted to assassinate him. I mean, how surreal is that? You know, these guys can pay for the best assassins in the world. And there was that whole mystery about why the president, he's got a brand new Air Force One, which is quite beautiful, why he would go back to take the old Air Force One. Some speculate maybe it had better air missile defense or there were some other capabilities to it. But, you know, as I hear these stories, we take for granted the loss of life, right? Pray for protection over our president. Let's pray for peace in the world. I say it all the time, and I hope I don't sound like a broken record, but you take a look at how many people are losing lives in Ukraine and Russia just between that exchange. How many people lost their lives in Iran last night from these strikes? I would love to see peace reign in the world, but Satan loves war. He does. There was the ceasefire between the U.S. and Iran. It ended, and Israeli intelligence, they informed the U.S. that Iran had hatched a new plot against the president. And for years, they vowed openly to retaliate against the president for his assassination of Soleimani. If you don't remember him, that was a couple of years ago. He was a top general in the Islamic Revolutionary Guard Corps, and that was when the president was in his first term. And that had only grown more with the killing of the Ayatollah Khomeini, which happened at the start of the year. And if you were watching any of these protests in the streets, I had a guess, because I couldn't believe how many people hit the streets. He says, well, that's probably AI. You got to watch what you see on television. That might be, you know, the crowds. But the one thing is for sure that was not AI, huge signs that say kill Trump, right? Kill Trump. You know, the irony here is that we're in the middle of negotiations and they want to kill the leader. Jim Garrity of National Review called it a minor assassination attempt between partners of peace. So, interesting line. I just want to put that out there for you. Pray. I mean, I don't want to talk a whole lot of news today. I don't want to necessarily talk war. We've done a lot of that this week already. Here at home, let's talk about something culturally that's happening. This is something, again, I like to be ahead of the curve for you. I see a case. It's kind of, I look at it like it's a seed. It's being planted. This will be something that will probably go all the way to the Supreme Court. The First Circuit Court of Appeals, they ruled against St. Dominic Academy in the Diocese of Portland, Maine. And they're denying the school. The school has a request for an injunction against Maine's LGBT legal non-discrimination rules. And if the court had granted it, the injunction would have allowed the schools to access public funding streams. And the school argued against those requirements that facilitate, you know, students' gender transitions. It said it would not require, you know, it wouldn't require staff to refer students to the, you know, by opposite sex pronouns. Let me play the package for you. It'll probably explain it better than I'm trying to do. Here is a piece right now from New Center, Maine. Listen to this.
19: A federal appeals court has ruled that religious schools receiving state funds must comply with Maine's anti-discrimination laws. If a district does not have its own public high school, towns in Maine can pay for students to attend private schools. In 2022, the U.S. Supreme Court ruled that Maine had to include religious schools in that policy. At the same time, the state legislature started requiring all schools receiving public money to follow the Maine Human Rights Act. In 2023, Cross Point Church and St. Dominic Academy sued the state over that change. Yesterday, a judge ruled that the schools should not be exempt from following anti-discrimination laws. However, the judge did send part of the case concerning religious expression back to the U.S. District Court of Maine.
18: Oh, it ends up the Beckett Fund, great organization. They're representing the school. They'll wait for a Supreme Court ruling on a very similar issue before pursuing an appeal. So we'll see what happens here. All right, we'll just keep that on your radar. This woke transgender, you know, wacky pronoun type of stuff. I mean, I thought it was behind us, right? But it's still not. It's still not. And my heart goes out to those of you that have to deal with it. And I don't want to sound uncharitable. Yeah, you know, but it's just, this is just not from God. I'm sorry. I'll say it the way I say it. It's just not. It's a disorientation. I think it's a diabolic disorientation that we're seeing play out right now. In, you know, Catholic schools being forced to do this? Come on. It's like the Little Sisters of the Poor, you know, having to provide contraception. It's ridiculous. It's absolutely the distortion that the evil one loves. My personal thought. Hey, the Wall Street Journal, and I want to make you aware of this. I've got to check my daughter's car, and I want you to check your car. If you have a used car, you're driving a used car, you should pay attention. Then you might want to turn up the radio. I saw an article in the Wall Street Journal that said that some used cars in the U.S. are now being outfitted with cheap imported airbag inflators that explode if you're in an accident. They're killing people. People have died. So these inflators are supposed to save your life. They end up taking your life. They're being stamped with fraudulent serial numbers, linking them to legitimate companies, but they're being sold online. They're being installed in used cars after an accident. So you might want to check that. Maybe you bought your car used. It was in an accident. It's been repaired. Maybe the mechanic bought it online, trying to save a few bucks. 10 people have already been killed because of these inflators. Numerous others have been injured. And the National Highway Transportation Traffic Safety Administration, I should say, they say that the only way to tell if you have a legitimate one, and you probably are not going to do this, but maybe you should, is take it to a mechanic and have him check it out. So there might be a cost in it, but how much is your life worth, right? Putting it out there for you. I'm just putting it out there for you because, you know, a lot of people have their used cars and you might have bought it from somebody. And if you do that, you know, that car check, you can find out whether it was in an accident or not. But one other story here, and this is a weird one. You know how I love space and all that's going on up there. Scientists at Boston University, they're proposing a very interesting solution to a problem most people don't even think about. Solar storms, right? Solar storms, they light up the night sky with the aurora borealis. I don't know if you've ever seen them. They're beautiful, right? Absolutely spectacular displays of God's work and of nature. But they also disrupt our electrical system. So a big enough storm, if you were able to witness one, can completely just shut down, you know, our electrical system. So the scientists have proposed putting 6 satellites into space that are loaded with, check this out, barium, lithium, and sodium is what they were claiming. So once this, you know, this coronal mass ejection, that's what these sun bursts are, once they start heading towards Earth, those chemicals are released within minutes. sunlight transforms them into ionized gas and a shield. It shields the planet from the oncoming massive blob of plasma. So it then sends these particles around the Earth's magnetic field, and it keeps us safe. I mean, pretty amazing idea if it works, right? Great idea. It's going to require a lot of money and, of course, a lot of new technology. And do we have rockets right now large enough to carry them into space? I don't know. We're working on it, right? I know Musk wants to get us both to the moon and ultimately to Mars. So we'll see what the future holds. Things are speeding down the technology highway. A couple other things, and we can get into this. I want to talk about, we've talked a lot about NATO this week too, right? The conflict, the breakdown of it. I think China and Russia both love this. There's another story, and I want to talk about Canada, our neighbors to our north. This story has not been big in the news, but again, it's important. And I try to always, and I've said this to you a couple times this week already, I've tried, especially at times like this when there's not really predominant news that is driving our conversation, to give you a look at other news that's not always reported on. So when you tune into this program, you get a look at life that you don't get anywhere else. I bring to you the news and the issues that I think you should be well aware of. And I want to talk about what happened recently. The Trump administration is allowing a trade pact between the U.S. and Canada and Mexico to expire, right? They're our neighbors to the north and south, should be our closest allies. For years, the North American Free Trade Agreement, it was known as NAFTA, governed trade between these three neighbors. Of course, as that was expiring, the three countries came up with a new one, and we called it the USMCA, the U.S.-Mexico, you know, Canada agreement. It's been in place, what, 6 years now? The original agreement was for 16 years. They had a 16-year term. But it has a provision which requires renewal after 6 years. One of the parties, they can say, we don't want to renew it, which could mean that it would remain in effect for the remaining 10 years unless the parties say they want to withdraw. And right now, it looks like the Trump administration wants to withdraw. So what do the three leaders of Canada, Mexico, and the United States think about the negotiations of this pact? This comes from Global News. Check this out.
20: I wouldn't expect any drama tomorrow. I'm not looking for my pen.
21: A dismissive Mark Carney, not worried about the July 1st deadline to renew the Canada-US-Mexico free trade deal for 16 more years.
20: There's a virtual meeting with the three partners tomorrow. We're expecting a constructive exchange.
21: An exchange with a predetermined outcome.
22: Well, I'm not looking to renew it. I made the deal.
21: But just because the Americans don't want to renew doesn't mean the deal is dead. The next step, annual reviews until the new expiry date of 2036 with tariff-free access in place until then. Both Canada and Mexico had wanted the free trade deal renewed.
23: Tres países nos conviene el tratado.
21: But Mexico is also staying calm, with President Claudia Sheinbaum saying the deal's biggest defenders are the business owners who benefit from it, including American farmers, with a coalition of 40 farm groups writing to Trump to ask the deal be renewed, saying U.S. agricultural exports are up $18.3 billion to Canada and Mexico under CUSMA. This agreement is a win for farmers, a win for American families, and a win for you, Mr. President.
24: We do better without an agreement.
25: Do you want to just leave it in rolling?
24: I would rather leave it unsigned. I'd rather have it terminated.
21: Trump could do that with 6 months' notice, but that's viewed as posturing.
18: And he's a negotiator, right? I want to talk about it. E.J. Antoni's going to be stopping by. Want to get your take on it, too. If this happens, and again, I'm just looking at this, this would align those two countries, Canada and, of course, Mexico, and of course, us. The U.S. and the Canadian Prime Minister, Mark Carney, does not like Donald Trump. And it, right now, it looks like he wants to move towards Europe rather than U.S., which, you know, right now, I think they buy, 75% of Canadian industrial output. Carney has become one of the leading voices urging Canada and Europe to reduce their dependence on the United States, not just economically, but militarily and technologically and financially and even diplomatically. And of course, Donald Trump said stuff like, you know, Canada's going to be the 51st state. You know, he was coming out with those types of things. And those repeated statements about Canada being the 51st state, along with trade disputes and these tariff battles and other concerns, have had Carney and others reevaluating their trade relationships with other nations like China, right? And that's something I don't think, you know, we really want to see. So it raises questions, you know, about America's foreign policy. Canadian officials reportedly began asking questions that sounded almost unimaginable a few years ago. They were they're raising questions like, how dependent is Canada on the United States for its defense? We're always going to come to their defense, right? What about communication or a banking system or technology or supply chains or food, right? Those questions led Carney, the prime minister there, to commission a sweeping review of Canada's strategic dependence on U.S. And, you know, he's reevaluating it. So I want to talk about it. I mean, what's our relationship with Canada going to be like? Are we going to see a change? How's the rest of the world look at this? Is Canada and not Canada, but China and Russia, are they going to benefit from this? What about Europe? Joining me right now, EJ Antoni. He is a research fellow in the Heritage Foundation's Grover M. Herman Center for the Federal Budget. It's good to have him with us today. EJ, thank you for joining me. Good afternoon.
0: Well, Drew, it's great to be back with you.
18: I always enjoy our conversations. You know, these questions on trade could seem really boring to ordinary Americans, but they can hit the U.S. on the bottom line. We know our farmers want the deal signed. I'm unpacking. I tried to broad brush it. There's so much to go into. I don't even know if I did a very good job at kind of painting the picture here, but there's so much more we could talk about. What's Carney doing? Will we see a realignment? How does it affect the U.S.? Is this all part of Donald Trump's posturing and negotiating? Unpack it for me, if you could. Kind of explain what's going on here.
0: Well, I hope it is just posturing, Drew, because it would be very detrimental to us if we did leave the USMCA, if we scrapped it entirely. Look, it's not to say it's perfect. It's not. Right. But mend it, don't end it, right? I mean, that's basically what we did with NAFTA. We fixed a lot of the problems with it. That's how you got the USMCA. That's why everybody started calling it the gold standard of trade agreements, because it was so much better than what came before it. So I don't see any reason why you shouldn't just, again, make it better. What you don't want to do is take this huge step backwards and then get rid of most of the free trade in North America. That would definitely be very detrimental, and it would send a terrible signal to a lot of companies, because so many businesses, Drew, have made this huge effort to shift their supply chains to North America, right, specifically to become USMCA compliant. And now you're going to pull the rug out from under all those companies, and they're literally going to lose billions of dollars in aggregate. That's not an exaggeration. And I understand these are very, very big companies, so on a percentage wise, it might not seem huge, but it's enough to wipe out margins, certainly. And now they're going to rethink, why on earth would we put supply chains in North America or in the U.S. ever again? It's not a reliable market. We'd rather just pay whatever tariffs we have to and make stuff overseas. So that's not the place we want to be in. But unfortunately, that is the place where we're headed. So again, I really hope what the president's doing here is just using this as kind of like a strong arm negotiating tactic to try to get more concessions out of Canada and out of Mexico. Because look, neither of them are perfect. Taking Canada in particular, they have been allowing China to abuse country of origin provisions like crazy. What that basically means, Drew, is they've been allowing the Chinese to ship stuff to Canada, and then they simply repackage or relabel it as made in Canada and then send it here into the United States under the guise of USMCA, when it in fact should be subject to all kinds of tariffs like the rest of the stuff coming in from China. So Canada has been abusing a lot of these different trade provisions, and those things should be dealt with, absolutely.
18: So you know, there are those who are supporters of the president's position on this, and they see it a little bit differently. They argue that for decades, you know, the United States has been, you know, shouldering just a disproportionate share of NATO's defense costs, while, you know, a lot of these allies underinvested in their own militaries, and they contend that they're demanding a greater burden, and they want fairness both in the amount of money that the U.S. puts out and in trade as well. You know, the has the U.S. I guess what I'm trying to say here is, the U.S. been taken advantage of by Canada, by Mexico, by Europe when it comes to trade, when it comes to military support and to all of these other things. Because right now, I was reading that there are discussions developing in Europe about cloud computing and satellite communications and their own defense manufacturing and even using European payment systems and replacing American software platforms. So they're looking at like this broad brush. France, they directed civil servants towards homegrown communication platforms. So it's, I don't know whether there's a change going on the global scene here with allies and neighbors, if there's a different mindset, if Donald Trump was responsible for this by the way he talks and the way he tries to negotiate, or whether it's just time. I mean, Donald Trump wants what's best for the U.S., and it's a wake-up call for the rest of the world.
0: Well, look, Drew, let me try to use an analogy here that I think helps in terms of, like, has the U.S. been taking advantage of? It's a lot like if you live in a town and you're the only person in the town, your household is the only household that's paying any property taxes. Nobody else has to pay their property taxes. Right. And you have to pay everybody else's property taxes right. in order to fund the local police department. How is that fair?
18: Right.
0: That's basically what the U.S. has been doing with its military for most of the post-war world, where it's essentially our military that is keeping all the sea lanes safe. That when there are Somali pirates that are confiscating cargoes and murdering crews, it is our Navy that sends a carrier task force to the region in order to wipe out those bad folks and stop them from killing innocent merchant mariners, right? It is the United States that has been footing the military bill for most of the world. That's true for Canada, and that's true for Europe as well. And I think one of the things that President Trump has been very good about is going around the world and telling the rest of them, you know what, guys, enough is enough. It's time you start ponying up. Now, that has made the rest of the world pretty angry, right? Because they got used to the free ride and they wanted it to continue. At the same time, they've been doing that to us, not just militarily, but also economically in a lot of ways, Drew. If you go to Europe and you look at the way they construct these different taxes that, wow, miraculously only hit American tech companies. Gee, I wonder, like, what a coincidence that is, right? So once again, it is an American entity that is having to foot the bill for a European entity. Yeah. Again, not fair at all. And I think it's right that the president has pushed back on that. Now, some of the ways in which he has pushed back, however, have been somewhat counterproductive. And maybe I think you can say have done more harm than good the way some of the tariffs have been executed. Now, let me be clear. I think it's perfectly reasonable to use tariffs as a negotiating tool. But in some instances, I don't think the way, the Commerce Department under Howard Lutnick has done a very good job executing that. At the same time, I do know as well, a lot of the world looks at the war with Iran as a complete war of choice. They look at it as unnecessary, whether you think it is or not. Yep. That's just how a lot of the world sees it. They see it as it was unnecessary. And it, because of the disruption of the oil markets, it has done them a lot of harm. And now, as a consequence of these different things, different parts of the world are saying, we want to just decouple from the U.S., broadly speaking. Not maybe entirely, but broadly speaking. So all of this, I think, is what we're seeing play out in real time right now, Drew.
18: Yeah, it's an interesting point, too. They want to decouple now until Iran gets a nuclear weapon and a ballistic missile that can take out, London or maybe reach their homeland. It is kind of crazy. This whole tariff thing, I think, was the start of it. These trade disputes, they definitely affected the relationship with Canada. And I'm just wondering, because Canada is now expanding not only cooperation with Europe, but we're also seeing improving relationships with China in certain economic ways. How significant is that development? Because I am sure China and Russia both are loving this, but China in particular. What role do they play in all this, and what do you make of the relationship that might be building right now?
0: Well, Drew, I think it's important to note, though, that Canada's kind of cozying up to China is something that predates this Trump administration, right? This was happening back under Biden. It's just that a lot of it was not happening above board. So some of what you're seeing right now is very real in terms of Canada getting closer to China, but other aspects of it, it's simply the mask is coming off and you're seeing the fact that Canada, again, has been cozying up to China for a while, and now they're just being above board about some of these deals and transactions and whatnot. Regardless, it's not good that anyone is moving into China's sphere of influence. One of the goals of the tariffs and the trade negotiations that the president has been doing with countries around the world, especially in the Far East, has been to pull different nations, whether it's Japan, whether it's Korea, whether it's Vietnam or India, Australia. Yeah. It's been to try to pull all of these nations out of China's sphere of influence and pull them into ours. Part of why we want stronger and stronger trade relations with all those different nations I just mentioned and others in the Far East is the fact that the closer they come to us, the farther they are from China. In other words, all the stuff that they're buying from us or selling to us is stuff they're not buying from or selling to China. And as you do that, you weaken China's relative position to ours in terms of the bilateral trade negotiations that the U.S. has to do with China. So it's a move to weaken our primary adversary by having better trade relations with all these other countries. Yeah. Likewise, if China is going to get better and better relations with Canada, that now weakens our trade position and our negotiating position.
18: And, you know, Donald Trump's a very unique leader and negotiator. But, you know, 2 years from now, we're going to be in a general election. You know, there'll be a different leader that comes, whether or not it's going to be a Vance or Rubio that takes that position or a Democrat that wins the election. Who knows how all this will shake out. Right now, though, I'm curious about what you see for the not-too-distant future. If Europe and Canada become less dependent on the U.S. economically, how does that affect our dollar? Would the U.S. dollar's influence around the world as reserve currency be threatened? Would we, you know, how does it affect us economically?
0: Well, it's certainly possible, Drew. Now, I will say there's a real big caveat here, which is that the demand for dollars is so incredibly high. Yeah. It would certainly not be easy. Let me put it that way. It would not be easy for these different nations to completely decouple and completely not de-dollarize because they're not on the dollar per se. Right. But again, it would be very difficult for them to try to take out the dollar in terms of the world's reserve currency. So I don't think that that's something we really have to worry about at least immediately, right? But it is troubling to see these different nations move further and further away from the U.S. and have worse and worse trade relations with the U.S. You know, the primary keeper of peace in the modern era is actually good trade relations. You know, before, just as like one historical example that I like to use, before Hitler launches Operation Barbarossa and invades the Soviet Union, before that, trade relations between the Nazis and the Soviets broke down. And before those trade relations broke down, they were actually each other's primary trading partners. Yep. That's why, for example, when the invasion happened, there was a lot of hesitancy on the part of nations like the U.S. or Britain to actually help out the Soviets because all the bombs that were being dropped on London had been supplied to the Nazis by the Soviets. So, again, strong trade relations between nations is actually the primary thing that prevents those nations from going to war with each other. That's just one reason why I want to see us have better trade relations with places like the EU, not worse.
18: I'm with you 1,000%. Hey, always good to have you on the program. I love your rational, clear perspective on so many of these issues. EJ, thank you for your time. I'm grateful for it today. EJ.
0: Oh, true. It's my pleasure. Always great to be with you.
18: Thank you. EJ Antoni is he's a research fellow in the Heritage Foundation, Grover's M. Herman Center for the Federal Budget. Check them out. It's heritage.org. Heritage.org. They do wonderful writing and a ton of material there that you can follow up on this and a lot of other issues. I need to take a very short pause. When I come back, we'll change gears. I've got to talk an hour on that. There's just so much that's unfolding there. Pray for peace and calmer heads to prevail. That's for sure. But let me ask you something else. I saw a great piece that made me think about our country, right? What does it take for somebody from another country to understand America better than Americans do, right? We saw a lot of these visitors for the World Cup come over. I'm going to introduce you to a Frenchman who crossed the Atlantic nearly two centuries ago and saw something extraordinary in this young republic. If you love your American history, you'll love this. Stay with me.
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18: Well, hey, thanks for joining me. So good to be with you today. You know, when you want to understand something deeply, I think it often helps to see through fresh eyes. And sometimes an outsider notices what those on the inside take for granted. Now, I think we saw this during the World Cup. There was so much attention about these European tourists who came over. And you hear Americans saying, thank you for allowing me to recognize what I have forgotten. How great America truly is. And that's what happened back in 1831 when a young French aristocrat named Alexis de Tocqueville boarded a ship for America. And he came for the purpose of studying American prison systems. But what he actually discovered, it was something much greater. He discovered the soul of a nation. And he wrote a profound work, a book that many historians still consider one of the greatest, you know, works written about the United States. It was called Democracy in America. And that really is a remarkable statement if you think about it. When you remember, it was not written by an American. It was written by somebody who simply just was an observer who paid close attention. And Tocqueville didn't go. He didn't spend a whole lot of time in Washington. He traveled by steamboat and horseback and carriage. He visited towns and churches and courthouses and farms and businesses and homes. And he talked with ordinary people. Now, he saw America. And what fascinated him was not merely our Constitution, which really is a distinguishing element of this great nation of ours. But it was the character of the American people. And he noticed something a lot of visitors from Europe, I think, found almost impossible to understand, that Americans did not wait for government to resolve every problem. If a school needed to be built, for example, who built it, right? You didn't wait for the permits and for the neighbors built it. You know, the church needed help. Who came? The people volunteered, right? If somebody had hardship, their barn burned down, what happened? The citizens organized. And he called it America's extraordinary art of association. And perhaps his most profound observation concerned religion. And this is what I want to talk about coming up. I'm going to be speaking to an expert on this. Sarah Gustafson is an assistant professor of politics at the Catholic University of America in Washington, D.C., and she'll give us some great insight into this. One more of my observations, and then I want to introduce you to an extraordinary figure and get you connected to this work, because I think we need it today. I think Americans should read his works and better understand what he saw, maybe see America through his eyes. You know, you got to remember the time in which he traveled over. He came from a post-revolutionary France, and he expected religion and liberty to compete with one another in our country, like it did in France. Instead, he found they actually reinforced each other. And he wrote, despotism may govern without faith, but liberty cannot. And he believed what our founding fathers are, John Adams and so many others, that America's religious life cultivated virtue. And that's what we needed. Those qualities made self-government possible. If we don't have a virtuous people, and I say this all the time on the air, you hear it, right? I'm just re-echoing our founding fathers. Then this great experiment called America, it's not going to succeed. That's what we need in order to thrive. And I think it's a point that cannot be articulated enough. Can freedom survive if people no longer practice virtue? Can democracy flourish, you know, if that disappears? And he warned. He issued a warning, one that's surprisingly modern. He feared that what he called soft despotism, that it would arrive. And let's talk about it right now. The Wall Street Journal, the reason I was talking about this, he was put up, one of my early producers, loved Tocqueville, would always quote him to me. And there was a Wall Street Journal article I saw, I think this past week, written by a guy named John Hartley. And he argued that this guy, that Tocqueville, deserves a statue in Washington, D.C. So I thought I'd bring on the air today an expert who can introduce you to him. And we could take a look at his observations and whether or not we are truly embracing them today. Sarah, great to have you with us. Good afternoon.
7: Good afternoon. Thank you so much for having me, Drew.
18: Well, I'm looking forward to learning from you and having you introduce a lot of people to Tocqueville. Your thought, well, let's start first with John Hartley's observation. He thinks Tocqueville deserves a statue in Washington. That's a pretty big tribute. There's some very significant figures there. Introduce us to him. I'd love your thoughts on that particular statue and maybe the great legacy, the work that he left behind. I mean, what did he see that maybe Americans at the time didn't see, or maybe what Americans today really need to see once again?
7: Sure. Well, I'll start off by saying I was very pleased to see the op-ed. I know its author, and I know he has a great appreciator of Tocqueville, as am I. So for some context for your listeners, right, Tocqueville's born in 1805, as you mentioned in the introduction, in a post-revolutionary France. So his peers, his contemporaries, are figures like John Henry Newman, born in 1801, John Stuart Mill, Karl Marx, Leo XIII, born just a few years after him, Lincoln, just a few years after him.
18: Wow, that's amazing.
7: And so I think that helps to set the context for the world in which Tocqueville is traveling to America as a very young man, as a 25-year-old, right? And crafting these observations and publishing Democracy in America in 1835 at the age of 30. Mm-hmm. Now, we are coming up on the 200th anniversary of Tocqueville's voyage to America. He travels to America for 9 months from 1831 to 1832. And so I think it's a particularly wonderful time as we celebrate the 250th, as we move towards celebrating the 250th of the Constitution and then of the Bill of Rights, to appreciate the 200th anniversary of Tocqueville's voyage to America and to reflect not only on him as a deep and profound articulator of political philosophy, but also what he has taught us and continues to teach us about America. So, as I mentioned, he's born in 1805 to an aristocratic family in France that's deeply scarred by the effects of the French Revolution. His parents nearly were executed by Robespierre. Wow. And only survived because Robespierre was executed first. As he grows up, he grows up again living with the scars of this revolutionary experiment, right? And as a young man, he studies the law, becomes a lawyer, and decides to travel to America, as you mentioned in the introduction, to study the prison system.
18: Yeah.
7: He departs from France, from Normandy, in spring of 1831, arrives in Newport, and then accomplishes what is a rather remarkable tour of the United States over a very brief period of time. So from Newport to New York, to upstate New York, to Michigan, to Wisconsin, to Canada, to Boston, Baltimore. I mean, it's almost exhausting yeah. just thinking about it and not even being in the context of travel in 1831. Baltimore, Philadelphia,

0: Democratic future, but it remains to be said what that Democratic future will look like. And in the introduction to Democracy in America, he tells us that the task of those who govern today is to regulate democracy, to educate its beliefs, to elevate it. In other words, to make democracy good, thoroughly good. And this may come as a shock to some of your listeners, and it certainly comes as a shock to my students. I've taught Tocqueville at Harvard and now at Catholic University. Mm-hmm. And for them to hear democracy has to be made good, well, for the ancients, for Plato, for Aristotle, democracy is not necessarily a good thing. So what does it mean to make democracy good? It means to infuse it with the best of aristocracy, to preserve its liberties, to preserve its freedoms, the sense of the human person, and to make it as much of a mixed regime, you could say, of aristocracy and democracy as possible. So he travels the United States, gets as far as, again, Wisconsin, Ohio. He nearly dies several times, so there's quite a bit of heroism involved in this for him as well. Eventually makes his way down to New Orleans and nearly has an opportunity to meet James Madison, but is called back swiftly to France and so has to do a rather quick trip back through Washington and up through New York and then eventually back home to France. And a few years later, he publishes Democracy in America, Volume 1, 1835. A few years after that, Democracy in America, Volume 2, 1840. Then he works as a politician in France for a number of years until one of France's many revolutions, the Revolution of 1848. And it's in the context of the Revolution of 1848 that we get many of Tocqueville's writings on socialism that later you hear very strong echoes of in Fulton Sheen, AP2, Ratzinger, and then Benedict, right? And Tocqueville dies, you know, a number of years later in 1859. So a relatively short life, but an impactful one. Wow. And when you think about the way in which he's able to, through his manner of observation, of connecting discrete facts, discrete observations to general theories, right? And then putting that down on words in beautiful prose. I mean, if your listeners haven't read him before, I highly encourage them to, because he's so wonderful to read and funny and clever. You don't feel like you're reading philosophy, right? And so he's able to capture these general observations about American virtues and also American vices that still resonate with us today.
1: I'll tell you what, Doctor, hold the thought for just a moment. When we come back, we'll pick it up. We can talk on the other side. If you want to join us, you want to sound off, feel free to do that. The number's 888-914-9149 to get into the conversation. You're just tuning in. We're reflecting on the remarkable insights of Alexis de Tocqueville, the French observer whose journey through America nearly two centuries ago now still challenges, I think, how you should think about freedom and faith and community and self-government. We'll get into some of that too. And I think his questions, some of the things he presented might be even more relevant now than when he first asked them. So stay with us. We're back with more conversation right after this.
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5: This is Archbishop Paul Coakley of the Archdiocese of Oklahoma City. Let us pray. Remember, O most gracious Virgin Mary, that never was it known that anyone fled to thy protection, implored thy help, or sought thy intercession, was left unaided. Inspired by this confidence, I fly unto thee, O Virgin of Virgins, my Mother. To thee do I come, before thee I stand, sinful and sorrowful. O Mother of the Word Incarnate, despise not my petitions, but in thy mercy, hear and answer me. Amen.
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0: Well, hey, thanks for being here. 12 minutes away, 15 minutes away, we'll be joined to pray the Chapel of Divine Mercy. I'd love to have you do that. So tell somebody else and we'll all get plugged in around the country and around the world to do that. But right now, if you're just tuning in, right before the break, we were talking about really the remarkable insights of a man by the name of Alexis de Tocqueville. He was a French visitor who may have understood America as well as really any of our own founding fathers. He might have known, you know, observed this country as well as they did. His observations about faith and freedom, about local communities, about the character necessary for self-government, I think not only were striking for his day, but they profoundly resonate today. And when I saw this article in the Wall Street Journal, I had a producer, several friends who love Tocqueville. In fact, former Congressman Fortenberry, who's been on the show many, many times, you'll often hear him quote Tocqueville on the air in many of our conversations. So I thought I'd introduce him to you. You may not know much of him, but let's explore a little bit more of his legacy, what it meant for America then, and in particular, what it means for the 21st century. And I am just delighted to have just a brilliant expert on the topic, Dr. Sarah Gustafson. She's an assistant professor of politics at Catholic University of America in Washington, D.C. And doctor, there was a lot of things that he said that you could probably fill hours on. And one of the things that has always struck me, not only his warnings, and maybe you can get to some of those as well, but let's also talk about some of the other things I've talked about in the lead up to our nation's 250th birthday, and we talk about how important virtue is in the Republic. He concluded that the religion strengthened democracy rather than threatened it. And we're at a time today where, I think people fall into that old trap where religion does not belong in the public square, let alone in politics. Maybe start there if you could. Maybe expand on what he was saying and whether that's relevant today.
5: Certainly. Well, one of Tocqueville's best-known arguments is that America's point of departure was the Mayflower Compact, which combined the spirit of religion with the spirit of liberty. But it's important that the spirit of religion comes first, and on that basis, we have the spirit of liberty. That having shared ethical, moral, religious, spiritual convictions, having a shared human anthropology, is what makes an experiment in political liberty possible and exciting and dynamic, right? So from the very, very get-go, he's attuned to the way in which America uniquely has been able to balance liberty and religion and actually allow for a flourishing dynamic between the two of them. And this leads into his distinctive idea of separation of church and state, right? Whenever anyone mentions separation of church and state, you have to ask them what do they actually mean by it, because it can mean many different things. What Tocqueville saw and very much appreciated about the American separation of church and state was separation of offices, right? So the clergy are committed to being part of the spiritual power, and we have great political freedom, right? Now, of course, separation of church and state in Tocqueville's day, this is at the national level, this is at the federal level, not necessarily at the state level. So what does this mean? This means that religion is not forced out of the public square. Religion is infused through the public square. The way I like to describe it is that there's a kind of porousness between these domains of life and a recognition that our habits, our virtues, our character in one domain of life, whether that be at church or in the family, affect the way we behave in every other domain of life. We might move between these domains, and we might be able to recognize work as distinct from family, as distinct from church. The person that we are moves between them. So when Tocqueville talks about the separation of church and state, he appreciates the institutional distinction and the power that religion exercises over the hearts and souls of Americans indirectly. But again, this is not French laïcité. This is not many other forms of secularism that come later in the 19th century and particularly throughout the 20th and 21st centuries that demand that religion or Christianity in particular be excised from the public sphere. This is not that at all. So that's one very, very important and distinctive aspect of Tocqueville's political thought, so, which makes him rather unique among those whom we would broadly classify within the liberal tradition. Yeah. Right now, the word liberal means many different things depending on its context. Right,
0: yeah.
5: But this, as one of my teachers from Harvard, Harvey Mansfield, used to say, Tocqueville's is a political philosophy with soul. Deeply appreciates the human soul and human anthropology. Yeah. And though it's not always obvious at the surface level, a concern for this is always there.
0: I love it. I only have maybe 4 or 5 minutes to spend with you. Mm-hmm. I also want to get to some of his warnings. I mean, we saw his vision, some of the things that he said that were important. He warned about soft despotism. What were some of his warnings for America? And, are we listening?
5: Yes. So, soft despotism is probably one of his most famous concepts, and it's a combination of democratic materialism, materialism which he calls a pernicious malady of the soul that leads you to think of everything as atoms bumping together. You don't have a soul. Right. You don't have a soul. The materialism, administrative centralization, and certain forms of industrialism and technology, so industrial science, right? So. Right. So between these three factors, you develop a kind of centralized government which dispossesses ordinary citizens of their political agency. Mm. And here, a comparison with a Catholic concept of subsidiarity is helpful.
0: Yeah.
5: So subsidiarity would hold that authority ought to be at the lowest appropriate level for the kind of activity that it is. Right.
0: Yep.
5: And so some things, according to subsidiarity, might be properly at the national level, but many things won't be. Right. So soft despotism is not just not subsidiarity. It's not decentralization. It's not devolution. It deprives citizens of political agency. But what does it also do as a consequence? It weakens the citizens' muscles, so to speak, for all kinds of activity. For all kinds of independent activity, for the activities of civil society, the art of association, for the virtues and habits that are necessary both in politics and also outside of politics, because again, we move between these domains. There's a wonderful, I'll briefly quote him to you, sentiments and ideas are renewed, the heart grows larger and the human mind expands by the reciprocal activity of men upon one another. One of the dangers of soft despotism is that we don't engage with one another. We are not doing reciprocal activity together, whether that's the Rotary Club, mm-hmm. whether that's Bible study, whether that's making our voices heard politically in some respect. And so soft despotism, while it has these profound political effects of centralization, administrative bureaucracy, et cetera, it also has these profound moral effects that lead to a lack of agency, loneliness, atomization, and ultimately a lack of love. And this is what I'll just close my comments here with. He writes that despotism sees the most certain guarantee of its own duration in the isolation of men. There is no vice of the human heart that agrees with it so much as selfishness. A despot readily pardons the governed for not loving him, provided they do not love one another. And so soft despotism is as much a moral phenomenon, encouraging of vices of the heart, as it is as a political and economic phenomenon.
0: Well, doctor, we could talk much more on this. I am very grateful for your time and for your insight. If people want to read Tocqueville, or if they want to learn a little bit more, any resources or anything you want to leave us with?
5: Well, one of the best places to go is Tocqueville's Democracy in America. There are a number of excellent translations. There are also a number of very accessible books that have come out over the last few years, biographies, one by Olivier Zuntz of the University of Virginia. I would also point them to, it's a bit of an older series now, but a number of years ago, C-SPAN did a wonderful series following Tocqueville's voyage across America. And so that's also a wonderful resource for those looking to begin to learn about Tocqueville. And I'll just leave you with one more.
0: Sure.
5: The movies of Frank Capra. The movies of Frank Capra, Mr. Smith Goes to Washington, It's a Wonderful Life, are just full of the Tocquevillian ethos and also raise Tocquevillian questions.
0: Sounds like another conversation. That's fascinating. Hey, doctor, thanks. It was great to have you here. I appreciate your time today.
5: Thank you so much for having me.
0: You got it. I've got to leave it there. I'm up against the clock. I have to take a break. When we come back, let's change gears. I was glad to talk about that. As I said, Tocqueville has been introduced to me for years, and I just wanted to give you a perspective on them as well. When we come back, we'll pray the chaplet, okay? Let's pray for our country. Let's pray for that virtue that we talk about. Let's pray for you, whatever your needs and intentions might be today, large or small. God wants to hear them, and we will pray for them. All right, we're back right after this. Don't go away.
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8: 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A West Virginia man is the eighth person to be indicted for allegedly plotting an attack on the UFC fight at the White House last month. Court documents released by the Justice Department show Chandler Skaggs is the latest person to face charges. The 21-year-old was reportedly planning to act as one of the snipers at the event. 14 women harmed by abortion drugs are urging Acting Attorney General Todd Blanche to settle a federal lawsuit over mail-order abortion pills. In a July 8th letter, the group described how one woman's then-boyfriend allegedly used her information to obtain the drugs by mail and pressured her to take them against her will. The women, including Abby Johnson, called on the DOJ to reverse Biden-era policies allowing telehealth prescriptions and mailing of chemical abortion drugs. House lawmakers are planning to vote on a measure next week to make daylight savings time permanent nationwide. The Sunshine Protection Act will revive past efforts to eliminate the twice-yearly clock changes. Daylight savings time has been observed throughout most of the U.S. since the 1960s, with the exception of Arizona and Hawaii. And temperatures aren't the only thing soaring in South Florida. With World Cup quarterfinal action underway as England is set to face off against Norway in Miami, the combination of extreme heat and heightened emotions can create real health risks. Miami-Dade Fire Rescue's Erica Benitez explains.
9: Research has shown that the excitement and the emotional stress associated with sporting events can actually increase the risk for heart attacks. Individuals with chronic medical conditions should use extra caution.
10: Benitez says focusing on hydration, wearing lightweight clothing, and seeking shade are all top tips for staying cool. Keeping you connected with the church and the world 24 hours a day, I'm Brooke Taylor, and this is listener-supported Relevant Radio.
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0: Well, hey, good afternoon. Great to have you with me today. Let's pray. Let's pray, pray, pray. We are seeing such unbelievable fruit come from this beautiful prayer, and I am just so humbled, so honored to play just a small role in leading the prayer. I get to do that every afternoon with Brooke Taylor and of course with you. God hears these prayers. I'm telling you, great things happen. And right now is a moment wherever you are, whether you are driving, whether you're at home, whether you're taking a break, I want to invite you to do something very powerful and something very beautiful. And that's pray this prayer with me, because I was introduced to it. I truly believe it's a gift from heaven. I do. It's given to you and to me for this time. It was given to St. Faustina for all of us. And it's such an incredibly powerful way to immerse yourself in that ocean of God's mercy, especially for the whole world. We need to pray for the world, but in particular for our own intentions. And you don't have to pray alone. You know, sometimes you feel like, gosh, my prayers aren't being heard. Let's do this together. That's what makes it so special. Let's lift up our voices together as a family. You might be carrying a burden right now, a health concern. You might be struggling in your marriage. Maybe you got those worries over your children. Maybe you're dealing with grief or anxiety. Maybe you just don't have peace. I want to invite you to call in. You can join us, 888-914-9149. That's 888-914-9149. We'll take your intention, and we'll bring them to our family here, and we'll pray together, okay? So that's at your line, 888-914-9149. Diary entry, I think it's 699, if I remember correctly. The Lord says to Faustina, I desire that the world know my unfathomable mercy. And I think that's why we see such fruit here. The Lord wants to show us his mercy. He does. He wants you to immerse your problems in it. And we're going to see some great things happen as a result of that. I'm get to pray today with Brooke Taylor. Brooke, great to have you back. Thank you for joining me.
14: Hi, Drew. Good afternoon. Happy to pray together.
0: Thank you. Always a delight to have you. Anything you want to start us off with? What's going on in your world? What can we pray for?
14: Well, you know, I was thinking this is such a big weekend for saints because we have Saint Benedict tomorrow. Yeah. And then Sunday is Zelie and Louis Martin. Yeah. So for the chaplet, I just thought it would be nice as we go into the weekend to pray for families and couples. And we know, of course, Saint Benedict is such a powerful intercessor for those who are afflicted in any way, particularly with evil and those in the monastic life. So I just want to pray for religious, consecrated, and for families. Moms, dads, kids.
0: Beautiful prayer. Let's call upon she's not a servant of God yet either, is she? I know I've asked you because I know you're a pretty big fan of is it Rhoda Weiss, right?
14: That's Rhoda Weiss. Yes,
0: Rhoda Weiss is, and we're going to talk about her coming.
14: She
0: up.
14: Is servant of God.
0: She is servant of God. So is her?
14: Yes,
0: so
14: I'm pretty sure. I always second guess, but I'm pretty sure.
0: So she's on her way to venerable then.
14: Yes,
0: that's the way it goes right now. Okay, good. Because you know you talked about her last week, and I was looking into her and. course, she had a profound impact with Mother Angelica and Mother Angelica's own ministry and healing. Maybe after the chapel's over, you can share a little bit with those who are listening a little bit more about her. So I remember you were guest hosting, I think it was for Timory one day, right? Didn't you do a segment on Rhoda?
14: I sure did. Yeah. The president of really the home, and her name is Monica, a dear friend of mine, but we've been there so many times over the year. I'm telling you, if you're ever in Ohio, it's just a hop, skip, and a jump from the Pro Football Hall of Fame. So putting that plug in there to visit the Rhoda Wise home, but would love to talk about her, because the more you look into her story, the more astonishing it is. Really extraordinary.
0: Great. Well, we'll talk about that, and then we'll do a whole segment following that too, coming up here.
14: Great.
0: I think the Lord might want you to know about it, and if you, I know many of you join me right now to pray, so there's probably a reason we're going to talk about it today. Patrick Alog is on the board with me. Patrick, good to have you with me today, too. Anything you want to start us off with?
15: Absolutely, Drew. I'd like to pray for my parents who are vacationing in Canada this week, so prayers for their safety, and as they're in the Calgary area. And also like to pray for all the men and women looking for their special someone in their lives.
0: All right. Well, let's do that, and we will take your calls. If you are on hold, I'll lift you up. One quick intention, and I want to throw this out. One of my colleagues, former colleagues, one of our board members now, stopped by the studio, a longtime friend. I've been at Relevant Radio with him. He's been with me as long as I've been here. So we worked together for a long time. We have a mutual friend in Bloomington, Indiana. His name is Tom. And Tom, we're praying for you. Tom has a spot that he's waiting some test results to come back on. And we are praying that maybe it's a radiation scar, not cancer, but we'll bring that to the Lord right now, and we'll be praying for you in the days ahead. I know how troubling this can be, especially anyone who's battling cancer. It's such a wretched disease. Another board member stopped by. They had a board meeting today at the network today, Brooke, and one of the things that she said, there's another young man, father with a family who's battling cancer. And if you don't have cancer, thank God for it. Ask for protection. But let's also pray for those who are in the fight with it, because it is brutal. It sucks the life out of you and your loved ones. So we'll certainly do that. But let's pray. In the name of the Father, and of the Son, and of the Holy Spirit.
14: Amen.
0: Amen. You expired, Jesus. But the source of life gushed forth for souls, and the ocean of mercy opened up for the whole world. O font of life, unfathomable divine mercy, envelop the whole world and empty yourself out upon us. O blood and water which gushed forth from the heart of Jesus as a fountain of mercy for us.
14: I trust in you.
0: O blood and water which gushed forth from the heart of Jesus as a fountain of mercy for us.
14: I trust in you.
0: O blood and water which gushed forth from the heart of Jesus as a fountain of mercy for us.
14: I trust in you.
0: Our Father who art in heaven, hallowed be thy name. Thy kingdom come, thy will be done on earth as it is in heaven.
14: Give us this day our daily bread, and forgive us our trespasses, as we forgive those who trespass against us. And lead us not into temptation, but deliver us from evil. Amen.
0: Hail Mary, full of grace, the Lord is with thee. Blessed art thou among women, and blessed is the fruit of thy womb, Jesus.
14: Holy Mary, Mother of God, pray for us sinners, now and at the hour of our death. Amen.
0: And I believe in God, the Father Almighty, the Creator of heaven and earth, and in Jesus Christ, his only Son, our Lord, who was conceived by the Holy Spirit and was born of the Virgin Mary. He suffered under Pontius Pilate, was crucified, died, and was buried. He descended into hell. On the third day, he rose again from the dead. He ascended into heaven and is seated at the right hand of God the Father Almighty. From there he shall come to judge the living and the dead.
14: I believe in the Holy Spirit, the Holy Catholic Church, the communion of saints, the forgiveness of sins, the resurrection of the body, and life everlasting. Amen.
0: Let's take our first call today. Lala is joining us from Cedar Park, Texas. Hi, Lala.
16: Hello,
0: Drew.
16: Drew. yes, Drew. Yeah. Okay. I wanted to, I have one praise report and two petitions.
0: Right.
16: Okay. The petition number one is for, I'm asking for Fred. That's my daughter's father-in-law, and his wife passed away 3 weeks ago, and he's heartbroken. So we really need to pray for him. This is after 75 years of marriage. There was a beautiful marriage, and that's why I'm so concerned about him, because he was a real nice person, and so was she. But that's why I'm praying for, and for Jeanette, that's my daughter's mother-in-law, for her soul, may she rest in peace. He passed away, yeah, I already told you, 3 weeks ago. So, and the second petition is for my brother-in-law, that's my sister's husband. He supposed to have a surgery tomorrow. He's got cancer in his stomach. I called you, I think, I forgot how long it's been, but I had already talked to you about that he had hiccups and they didn't want to go away, the hiccups. And so he's having that problem.
0: I remember that call. I battled it before. I remember that. It was a while ago you called.
16: Yeah, okay. And, you know, he's got the hiccups, and they don't want to go away, so he's going to have surgery in his stomach, and he's got cancer in his stomach, so it's kind of serious at that point, but they're going to go ahead and do it in the morning. So okay. I'm praying for a miracle for him and his family to be strong to whatever God's got for him, you know.
0: So
16: I mean, we have to accept whatever it is.
0: We'll lift all those intentions up. Did you have a praise report, too, or an answered prayer?
16: Yes. Yes, a praise report. I got one. Well, actually, I have more, but, you know, there's no time.
0: Just one today. Call back again. You can give me another one.
16: the latest one. Okay, that was for my knee that I called you that I had fell. And, my knee, they took x-rays, and they said I had broken, I had fractures in my kneecap. And so, you know, when I went to a doctor, he said if I didn't heal, he was going to have to do a surgery. So, you know, yesterday I went to the doctor to see how I was doing, and he said that knee is healed. So
0: praise God for that. Let's pray for you right now, Lala. I love you. You got a great spirit. You know, you're faithful. There's a lot of suffering, I know, in your life, a lot of intentions there. Well, let's give praise to God right now for the crosses that he gives us, the ability to trust, and for answered prayers, too. I love those. You know, St. Faustina wrote in her diary how Jesus pours out his mercy on all of us, especially those who trust in him. So let's all unite with whatever's in our heart. We'll give him thanks for those answered prayers that are in the offing, but in a particular way for the struggles that we carry. Eternal Father, we offer you the body, blood, soul, and divinity of your dearly beloved Son, our Lord Jesus Christ.
17: In atonement for our sins and those of the whole world.
0: For the sake of his sorrowful passion.
17: Have mercy on us and on the whole world.
0: For the sake of his sorrowful passion.
17: Have mercy on us and on the whole world.
0: For the sake of his sorrowful passion.
17: Have mercy on us and on the whole world.
0: For the sake of his sorrowful passion.
17: Have mercy on us and on the whole world.
0: For the sake of his sorrowful passion.
17: Have mercy on us and on the whole world.
0: For the sake of his sorrowful passion.
17: Have mercy on us and on the whole world.
0: For the sake of his sorrowful passion.
17: Have mercy on us and on the whole world.
0: For the sake of his sorrowful passion.
17: Have mercy on us and on the whole world.
0: For the sake of his sorrowful passion.
17: Have mercy on us and on the whole world.
0: For the sake of his sorrowful passion.
17: Have mercy on us and on the whole world.
0: All right. Our next call comes from Chantel. She's in Pulaski, Wisconsin. I know that area well. Hey, Chantel, good afternoon.
18: Hi, Drew. I called about a month ago about my husband who was in the ICU with a brain tumor. I want to start with a prayer of thanksgiving that we do know answers of what this tumor is, giving the doctors an idea of how to treat this. But unfortunately, he did have a second surgery this week. The surgeon believed he got everything out, and MRI results show that about half of it's actually still there. So I guess I'm praying now for a clear path of how to get this out, get him feeling better, get him home.
0: Okay. Let's pray for him. All right. You're not alone. It's been a long time. It's been a hard battle for you. I'm sorry for what you're going through. God moves in his own time, right? And sometimes it's slowly. We've already seen some real good response to our prayers. Let's just continue to persist, right? Let's continue to have faith and trust. And I want to pray for you in a particular way because of the heavy weight that you carry for your husband, for yourself, for your family. And Lord, I just ask you, fortify her, strengthen her. Give her every grace and every blessing. And I pray for all those who have loved ones that are ill, who carry burdens of all sorts, physical, psychological, emotional, financial, whatever they may be. And Lord, I thank you for the way you work because every prayer is heard by you. And you put into motion things that are for our good. And I thank you for that as I pray. Eternal Father, I offer you the body, blood, soul, and divinity of your dearly beloved Son, our Lord Jesus Christ.
17: In atonement for our sins and those of the whole world.
0: For the sake of his sorrowful passion.
17: Have mercy on us and on the whole world.
0: For the sake of his sorrowful passion.
17: Have mercy on us and on the whole world.
0: For the sake of his sorrowful passion.
17: Have mercy on us and on the whole world.
0: For the sake of his sorrowful passion.
17: Have mercy on us and on the whole world.
0: For the sake of his sorrowful passion.
17: Have mercy on us and on the whole world.
0: For the sake of his sorrowful passion.
17: Have mercy on us and on the whole world.
0: For the sake of his sorrowful passion.
17: Have mercy on us and on the whole world.
0: For the sake of his sorrowful passion.
17: Have mercy on us and on the whole world.
0: For the sake of his sorrowful passion.
17: Have mercy on us and on the whole world.
0: For the sake of his sorrowful passion.
17: Have mercy on us and on the whole world.
0: All right, we'll go to Mary in Cincinnati, Ohio next. But before we do, let me jump to Patrick, who's right here in studio with Brooke and me. Patrick, what's coming in?
15: Coming in, Drew. Fabiana's praying for financial freedom, healing from cancer for her sister, a job for her brother, and other intentions. Michael is praying for Father Alan, who was diagnosed with cancer. Jane is praying for less anxiety for her son and wise decisions for her granddaughter. Mia is praying for a better relationship with her son, also her parents' health, and also to make better choices. Kath is praying for healing for a family friend whose cancer spread to her uterus and bones, also for her own family to overcome successfully some legal battles they are facing. Giselle is praying for the repose of the soul of her dad. And Antonia, with the basic prayer intention, praying for happiness.
0: Beautiful prayer. All right, we'll lift up all these intentions. Let's also add to this decade, Mary. She's in Cincinnati. Hi, Mary. Good afternoon.
19: Hi. Hi, Drew. Hi. Thank you for taking my call.
0: Welcome.
19: I just wanted to pray, have all of us pray for, I need to move, and I have been praying the surrender novena since like February of this year, because I called Relevant Radio, I called the office to ask about another question, and the woman said, do you have any, you know, prayer intentions? And she told me to pray the surrender novena. So I've been praying that probably every month, once a month, and I've been praying it this week. So, but I need to know, I need to discern where I need to move to in a good place, either buy a house or to rent, probably rent, but I don't know. But I just need an answer from him.
0: Okay.
19: By the 31st of July, I would like to know, because I need to start really seriously looking for a place.
0: Yeah.
19: Whether, you know, if it's in Cincinnati again or if it's in Northern Kentucky, I just need to know where I need to be.
0: Finish your intention.
19: Oh, I just wanted to pray for everyone on my prayer list, especially my friend, my best friend, Diane Wilkerson. Well, I shouldn't say her last name. Sorry. Diane. I'm sorry.
0: It's okay.
19: She's been going through a lot with her heart palpitations and different things. And I'm just really praying for her.
0: Okay.
19: And for my family and some other friends to come back to the church.
0: Amen. Let's lift them all up.
19: Sure.
0: Here's the thing. I think about your intention. You know, it's hard when the sand is running out in that hourglass, right? You know, you've got to the 31st to have this decision, or when the collector is calling and you only have so many days to pay the bill, or, you know, you've got to make a decision with something that's critical in our life. Those are tough times. Those are when we have to trust all the more, and that's when it's really difficult. So let's pray right now for all those intentions you voiced, but I want to pray for discernment for anyone who is finding themselves at that crossroad, in particular you. I mean, there's a great scripture verse in Proverbs 3 where it says, trust in the Lord with all of your heart, right? Lean not on your own understanding. And God is going to guide you. I am convinced of that. Offer your prayers with trust through the divine mercy. Surrender. That's what you're doing right now. And I guarantee you the Lord will illuminate that path. You will make the right decision. And you're not alone in this discernment. He delights in revealing his plans for your good and for his glory in his time. Just so stay close to prayer, keep trusting, and give me a call back. Let me know how it eventually works out. Lord, I give you all those who find themselves at these crossroads, who really have to get out and walk on water and trust. I turn to you now, interceding on their behalf as I pray, Eternal Father, I offer you the body, blood, soul, and divinity of your dearly beloved Son, our Lord Jesus Christ.
17: In atonement for our sins and those of the whole world.
0: For the sake of his sorrowful passion.
17: Have mercy on us and on the whole world.
0: For the sake of his sorrowful passion.
17: Have mercy on us and on the whole world.
0: For the sake of his sorrowful passion.
17: Have mercy on us and on the whole world.
0: For the sake of his sorrowful passion.
17: Have mercy on us and on the whole world.
0: For the sake of his sorrowful passion.
17: Have mercy on us and on the whole world.
0: For the sake of his sorrowful passion.
17: Have mercy on us and on the whole world.
0: For the sake of his sorrowful passion.
17: Have mercy on us and on the whole world.
0: For the sake of his sorrowful passion.
17: Have mercy on us and on the whole world.
0: For the sake of his sorrowful passion.
17: Have mercy on us and on the whole world.
0: For the sake of his sorrowful passion.
17: Have mercy on us and on the whole world.
0: All right, Frank is in Gaithersburg, Maryland. Hey, Frank, good afternoon.
20: Hi, Drew. I'd like prayer for my sister Barbara, who's in an assisted living facility. She's got Parkinson's. She's also bipolar, and we were about to get her into another facility, which would be a whole lot cheaper, but that fell through. So I'd like prayer that something would open up in the near future, not too distant.
0: All right, well, let's pray for that too. Frank, thank you. I'll pray for you too, brother. I'm sure you have a heart full of intentions, and let's pray in a particular way for the elderly, those with especially disabilities or debilitating diseases, perhaps a better way of putting that, and for finances. I know everyone has their own financial struggles. So, Lord, I give to you those with these challenges, and I know they weigh so heavily on body and soul, and I just I bring them to the foot of your cross, where I know powerful channels of grace flow. You know, St. Faustina heard in her revelations to the Lord. The Lord said to her, he says, my daughter, know that if I allow you to feel and have a share in such great suffering of the cross, this is a sign that I have you in my heart. And I often think about that, because if you're suffering in some way right now, it's not by accident. You know, the Lord is allowing you a tremendous grace, and your prayers offered with trust, I'm telling you, they're never wasted. Eternal Father, we offer you the body, blood, soul, and divinity of your dearly beloved Son, our Lord Jesus Christ.
17: In atonement for our sins and those of the whole world.
0: For the sake of his sorrowful passion.
17: Have mercy on us and on the whole world.
0: For the sake of his sorrowful passion.
17: Have mercy on us and on the whole world.
0: For the sake of his sorrowful passion.
17: Have mercy on us and on the whole world.
0: For the sake of his sorrowful passion.
17: Have mercy on us and on the whole world.
0: For the sake of his sorrowful passion.
17: Have mercy on us and on the whole world.
0: For the sake of his sorrowful passion.
17: Have mercy on us and on the whole world.
0: For the sake of his sorrowful passion.
17: Have mercy on us and on the whole world.
0: For the sake of his sorrowful passion.
17: Have mercy on us and on the whole world.
0: For the sake of his sorrowful passion.
17: Have mercy on us and on the whole world.
0: For the sake of his sorrowful passion.
17: Have mercy on us and on the whole world.
0: All right. Paul is in Rochester, Minnesota. Paul, welcome. Thanks for praying with us.
21: Yeah. Thank you, Drew. I'd just like to offer up prayers for my niece, Lucy, who's in the hospital, really very sick with advanced kidney disease, mother of five younger kids, and to just really pray for Lucy and for her husband, Pete, and all those who love her. Thank you, Drew.
0: We'll lift up. God bless you. Thank you very much. Well, let's conclude on that decade right now. And Lord, I just give you that intention and those who you've given special crosses to. And you said, where two or more gathered in my name, I'm there in your midst. Matthew 18:20. And I believe you're here. I know you're here. I know you hear these prayers. So I give to you not just this intention, but all those united with me in prayer. May your mercy reign as we pray. Eternal Father, we offer you the body, blood, soul, and divinity of your dearly beloved Son, our Lord Jesus Christ.
17: In atonement for our sins and those of the whole world.
0: For the sake of his sorrowful passion.
17: Have mercy on us and on the whole world.
0: For the sake of his sorrowful passion.
17: Have mercy on us and on the whole world.
0: For the sake of his sorrowful passion.
17: Have mercy on us and on the whole world.
0: For the sake of his sorrowful passion.
17: Have mercy on us and on the whole world.
0: For the sake of his sorrowful passion.
17: Have mercy on us and on the whole world.
0: For the sake of his sorrowful passion.
17: Have mercy on us and on the whole world.
0: For the sake of his sorrowful passion.
17: Have mercy on us and on the whole world.
0: For the sake of his sorrowful passion.
17: Have mercy on on us and on the whole world.
0: For the sake of his sorrowful passion.
17: Have mercy on us and on the whole world.
0: For the sake of his sorrowful passion.
17: Have mercy on us and on the whole world.
0: Holy God, holy mighty one, holy immortal one.
17: Have mercy on us and on the whole world.
0: Holy God, holy mighty one, holy immortal one.
17: Have mercy on us and on the whole world.
0: Holy God, holy mighty one, holy immortal one.
17: Have mercy on us and on the whole world.
0: Eternal God, in whom mercy is endless and a treasury of compassion inexhaustible, please look kindly upon us and increase your mercy in us so that in difficult moments we may not despair nor become despondent, but with great confidence submit ourselves to your holy will, which is love and mercy itself. Jesus, I trust in you. Jesus, I trust in you. Jesus, I trust in you. Our Lady, Queen of Heaven,
17: pray for us.
0: Our Lady of Champion,
17: pray for us.
0: Mother of Mercy,
17: pray for us.
0: Our Lady of Guadalupe,
17: pray for us.
0: Our Lady Reconciler of Peoples and Nations,
17: pray for us.
0: Virgin Most Powerful,
17: pray for us.
0: Saint Joseph,
17: pray for us.
0: Saint Faustina,
17: pray for us.
0: Saint John Paul II,
17: pray for us.
0: Saint Jose Maria Escriva,
17: pray for us.
0: Saint Peregrine,
17: pray for us.
0: Saint Patrick,
17: pray for us.
0: Saint Elizabeth,
17: pray for us.
0: Saint Andrew,
17: pray for us.
0: And all you angels and saints,
17: pray for us.
0: Father, Son, Holy Spirit, amen.
17: Amen.
0: Brooke, you're a pro. I mixed it up a little bit there. Rather than lumping them all together today, I saw you waiting for the
1: batch. Well, the saints, you know, they know when we call on them no matter what, so that's for sure.
0: Hey, fill us in on Servant of God, Rhoda Weiss. I know her prayers are really powerful. She's had impact on potentially future saints, and I know you've had a devotion to her, so tee it up for me. I'm going to be learning a little bit more about her on the other side. I've done just a little bit of research into her. I don't know a whole lot, but maybe you can introduce her to those who pray with us every day. Maybe she'll be a powerful intercessor.
1: Absolutely. There's so much to say, especially for this day and age, and what she has to say about suffering, what she learned through her own passion, truly, is extraordinary. She started as a convert. She was a Protestant, and a 39-pound tumor brought her to the hospital, where essentially she was, they thought, doctors going to just stay and die. And it was there that she was given a rosary by a nun and began to pray. And slowly, this devotion bloomed. She also had a devotion to Saint Therese and eventually was welcomed into the Catholic Church, much to the consternation of her family, by the way. So if there are situations where you have a convert and the family's not supportive, Rhoda is a great intercessor. Wow. First. But what happened is they took the tumor out and they closed her incision, but it wasn't closed all the way. And so a bit of her bowel actually came through the incision. Wow. And would burn her skin. It was excruciating. Oh. Eventually, she was completely healed. The little flower touched the skin. Jesus came to visit her 20 times. I'm skipping over. There's so much here. But all new skin was there. It was inexplicable. There is documentation. To the degree that was possible, there are photographs. And she had multiple healings. And so people began to come and pilgrimage to this small depression era dilapidated shack. And she was an adoptive mother, she was a wife, and she had all these miracles. But one of the greatest things that ever happened in her life was that her husband got sober. Oh, and wow. There's so many parts of the story, I think, in our own lives that you could just relate to her because she understood. And she was a mystic, she was a stigmatist, and so she had the stigmata for 2.5 years, from 1942 to 1948, and she would bleed from noon to 3 out of her eyes and, I want to say, her forehead. And after that, it was an invisible stigmata in her heart. And the locutions and the reflections that she writes about regarding suffering is astounding. And so that's just the beginning, but people still continue to come. We went as a family for years. Wow. And still go. I took my daughter and children to this gold chair that Jesus sat in. And I found out over the years, people would pick the wood off the bottom of the chair so that they could bring kind of a relic home. They had to reinforce the bottom of the chair. But it's a small, humble place, so beautiful, so many miracles. Often people report this fragrance of roses
17: overpowering fragrance of roses. And you know, St. Therese is there. You can see rose petals where St. Therese, there is no explanation of this. Her entire physiognomy is in the rose petal, roses that would fall or be brought. And so I shouldn't say fall. I think they were brought to the home and then these St. Therese images appeared. So she's definitely worth looking into. And one of the best known healings was Rita Rizzo. She had a stomach condition. She heard about Rhoda, went there, had a healing, and of course later would go on to become Mother Angelica. So it's really amazing, her whole journey in life.
0: The phenomena is so extraordinary. Part of me would probably stay away from this, but I know you're a huge advocate and you see the fruit for Mother Angelica and so much more. When we come back, we're going to actually be speaking with the assistant director of the Rhoda Weiss House and Grotto in Canton. So you can learn more, too, and check out that chair and make a pilgrimage yourself to rhodaweiss.com. But we'll get into it on the other side. Brooke, thanks for unpacking that for us. Great to have you here with me, and thanks for praying.
17: Glad to do it. God bless you. Thanks, Drew.
0: God bless you. That's Brooke Taylor. Short pause when we come back. You're going to hear a story that I think you're going to really enjoy. I'm going to learn, too, so stay with me. We'll do that together right after this.
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28: This was Grandma's bedroom. And this is where our Lord appeared to her and St. Therese.
29: Darlene Zastani says her grandmother, Rhoda Weiss, has always provided the inspiration needed to live a life closer to God. She grew up in this 25th Street Northeast home. with her mom, Anna May, and a short time with Rhoda. Her grandfather built this altar, and the room has been preserved since her grandmother's passing in 1948. Zastani says she can still remember busloads of Catholics coming to visit her grandmother's home at the age of 8. Those visits continue to this day.
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0: That was a little bit from the Diocese of Youngstown. As well, we're going to talk a little bit about the cause of Rhoda Weiss. I didn't know a whole lot about her. I had heard about her connection to Mother Angelica, but a couple weeks ago, Brooke was on the air, and she talked a little bit about it. And I've been seeing some articles recently about her cause moving forward. And like I've said this to you a million times, we get to pray together every day. And it was a grace from God. But I remember I was introduced to Divine Mercy before St. Faustina was even blessed, right? I had the privilege of being at her beatification. And then, of course, her canonization came years later, and soon that became one of the fastest grassroots devotions in the history of our church, a Divine Mercy devotion. So when you brush up against holiness, when you see these men and women who have suffered in powerful ways, when the church opens their cause, I think it's important to look at their life, to see what virtues, what qualities, characteristics they had that we can maybe be inspired by, but at the same time, call upon the powerful intercession. You know, we're still intimately united, aren't we? We're still connected. And call upon those who maybe their cause is being forward. I mean, that's how Bishop Sheen is being, you know, that's how his cause moved forward. There's somebody called upon his intercession, and what did we see? Miracles unfold. All the saints did the same thing. So it's the way the church works. It's your case starts, you know, you're evaluated for your holiness, and you become a servant of God, and then you're determined to be venerable in the eyes of the church, and then you need a miracle that defies scientific explanation to become blessed or beatified, and you need another one, same category, to become become a saint, you know, to be canonized. So that's the church is very prudent. They don't just say, "Wow, this person's a saint." No, I mean there's a protocol, great wisdom. Sometimes it takes centuries, but all in God's time. And Rhoda Weiss is one of those stories that seems to have been popping up over and over again. And I just thought it's worth us talking about. I think personally, God writes straight with crooked lines. You've heard that statement before. Sometimes He changes history through kings and popes, but sometimes He changes it through someone nobody notices. And this week, the Vatican actually received the Positio for Rhoda Weiss that calls for canonization. That's a comprehensive document that presents evidence of her holiness and her reputation for sanctity, of heroic virtue. And it took years of historical research, and you know, they interviewed people, eyewitness testimony, and theological examination and documentation. So now theologians and historians and bishops and ultimately the Holy Father will determine whether she should be declared venerable. And you know, the case will move on. Rhoda was never, she never founded a religious order. She never wrote a theological masterpiece. She never traveled the world preaching to crowds. Yet much of her life was spent confined to a bed. And I'm inspired by her physical suffering. She suffered, and she suffered gruesomely and horrifically. And many of you might be carrying a cross right now. We try to avoid those crosses, but man, I'm telling you, they can be meritorious, and the saints understood this. Born back in 1888, and that's where her story begins, and I've invited to join me today, Ryan Schweitzer. I asked him to stop by so we could talk a little bit about her life and her legacy, and maybe introduce you to somebody who will advocate on your behalf before the throne of God. He's the assistant director of the Rhoda Weiss House of and Grotto in Canton, and you can find out more by going to that website, Rhoda, and that's last name WISE.com. Ryan, good afternoon. Great to have you with me.
5: Well, thank you, Drew. Hello. You know, it's great to be with you today and in your audience as well, and God bless all those who are experiencing any form of suffering.
0: Yeah, amen. Well, you look at the suffering she endured. I think suffering is such a pathway to greater holiness and to sanctity. I often quote St. Faustina. She's one of my favorite saints. I love her very much. But she, mm-hmm. She glimpsed the afterlife. She saw heaven, and she told the Lord, and she understood what it meant to move just one degree in fuller understanding of the Lord. She was willing to suffer all the sufferings of the martyrdom, of all the martyrs combined. She had visions of people trying to avoid their crosses. St. Gemma Galgani, I was introduced to her recently. She was very much like Rhoda, suffered the stigmata and understood the value of suffering. Yeah, Padre Pio, you go through all these saints who suffered. Rhoda was an extraordinary woman who really suffered in a powerful way. And I do want to talk about this aspect of our spiritual life. But before we do, introduce those who are listening to her, because she was an extraordinary woman, an ordinary housewife. We can all achieve holiness, right, through whatever vocation God calls us to, but she converted to the Catholic faith. Tell us her story and a little bit about who she is.
5: Absolutely. Thank you for the opportunity. So one of the things about Rhoda that I appreciate is all of us have a baseball team in a sense of saints, right? We all have our favorite saints and saints that we seek intercession from. And many times the saints almost seem unreachable, right? That they've done just marvelous things, started orders, whatever the case may be. But for Rhoda, she is so much like all of us. And as you noted, she was a housewife. She was a very humble housewife. She was a convert to Catholicism. And she really taught people to pray the rosary. She encouraged them to pray the rosary. And I know for myself, when I converted to the Catholic faith 10 years ago, I did not pray the rosary till after my conversion, but the rosary was instrumental in Rhoda's life. Now, as far as her suffering, in 1942, Rhoda was 44 years old then, and it was discovered.

0: and those grandchildren were present at the mass that we had this week in St. Peter's here in Canton. But Rhoda suffered in just a variety of ways, and it started really with that 39-pound tumor. It was removed, but it never healed properly. Now, if we fast forward a few years to December of 1936, Rhoda was walking outside, and she accidentally stepped into an open water drain. She couldn't see it. There was mud, and the drain itself was broken. But when she stepped into this, her ankle ended up breaking. And for 2.5 years, her leg had to be placed in cast. And it was about a foot-long cast. You know, it would accompany her foot and up through, you know, just above the ankle. Well, anyway, she had this pound, you know, this tumor that had been removed. She continued to have casts replaced. And in June 1938, she was going to the hospital, Mercy Medical here in Canton, and she was just going to have a new cast placed. But the doctors had discovered that she had an abscess. And so now from that June 1938, almost through an entire year, Rhoda ended up having a few more operations, you know, because again, this lesion that was associated with that tumor, although the tumor was removed, it never healed properly. And so much so that even after the third operation, the bowel, you know, her underneath the wound, it became perforated, and contents of her intestines was always discharging through this open wound. So certainly this was suffering. And not just suffering physically, but imagine the humiliation that she must have felt when she knew that others would have to change these wounds for her. But now we'll fast forward a little bit more. Rhoda remained in the, you know, she ended up going to the hospital, remained there for several months. But while she was in the hospital, Mercy Medical here was run by religious sisters. So it was the Sisters of Charity of St. Augustine. Mm-hmm. And with all the time Rhoda spent there, she developed a friendship with these sisters, in particular Sister Clement. Well, Sister Clement would bring gifts to Rhoda, and everything from a little shrine of St. Therese. And on one occasion, Sister Clement had given Rhoda a prayer, and the prayer was to our Lord, but it was also to St. Therese. Well, I had mentioned that Rhoda was a convert. At this point, she was not yet Catholic. And she had been raised in a very strict Protestant home. And when she was given that prayer to our Lord and for the intercession of St. Therese, she actually laughed it off. Hmm. Now, there was another sister at one point that was visiting Rhoda there at her bedside. And Rhoda was captivated by the crucifix that the sister was wearing. And Rhoda asked if she could hold it. Well, when she held it, she felt this intense heat. And she was prompted in her mind to want to learn to pray the rosary. And I think it's fascinating because Rhoda asked the sister if the sister could teach Rhoda how to pray the rosary. And his sister said no. And I think the reason she said no was because she might have seen that Rhoda initially might have laughed about that prayer or didn't have much of an interest in that shrine. Right. So she wanted to see Rhoda remain or become persistent, right? Mm-hmm, right. So Rhoda was persistent. And Rhoda continued to ask, you know, the sister to teach her how to pray the rosary. Yep. And she did. And this is just wonderful because here's Rhoda. She was not a Catholic at this point. She would pray the rosary. She would pray it multiple times a day. Mm-hmm. And she would offer that rosary for the sisters that cared for her, the nurses that cared for her, and even for those that were sharing the room with her. Because, you know, this is more a communal hospital. Sure. Room that Rhoda was in. And many of those individuals attempted to tell Rhoda, don't pray the rosary, don't become a papist, don't become Catholic. Right. But the more Rhoda prayed, the more questions Rhoda had about the Catholic Church. And now we fast forward to the most exciting point on
1: I'll tell you what, I've got to take a very short break here. When we come back, we'll talk a little bit more about this. If you're just tuning in, taking a look at a servant of God, Vatican is moving her cause forward. She's a mystic whose prayers helped to heal a young woman named Rita Rizzo, the woman the world would later come to know as Mother Angelica. And she has a story of suffering and of healing and of holiness and just extraordinary trust in God. You might not know.

0: Or I thought I'd introduce you to her. I think we can all be inspired by the great communion of saints. I hope we all one day we're all called to join that union, right? Stay with me. I'll be back right after this.
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2: Well, what does the left love? The left loves the environment. And it's killing the environment. It's in our water. A test in other countries show that endocrine blockers from chemical abortion pills are in the water.
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0: Well, welcome back. If you are just tuning in, we are exploring the remarkable life of Servant of God, Rhoda Weiss. She is a mystic, reportedly from Ohio, whose prayers and whose personal witness has so profoundly had an influence on Mother Angelica, changed her trajectory, and her calls of Rhoda is now open. It just reached a very important milestone in Rome, and it's a reminder that God often accomplishes his greatest works through the lives of individuals like her in a world that scarcely notices, and her gifts were extraordinary. But they're really an inspiration for all of us, too. We're all called to greater holiness. We're all called to embrace our crosses. We're all called to deeply pray, to deepen our relationship, our love, and our union with our Lord. And joining me today to help us better understand her great story and some of the great ways that God has used her is Ryan Schweitzer. And Ryan, thank you for joining us once again. Thanks for coming back. It's great to talk with you this afternoon. And by the way, Ryan is the director of the Rhoda Weiss House and Grotto in Canton. You can check him out online. Let's pick up on her story. We only have a few minutes left to talk, but you can take us through, you know, how God used her, the fruits, some of the sufferings that she had, some of the incredible mystical gifts, and what we're seeing today.
12: Absolutely. Thank you, Drew. And this becomes like the really exciting part of the story. So
11: And January 1st, 1939, Rhoda entered the church. And the very next day, on St. Teresa's birthday, so this is January 2nd, 1939, Rhoda received her first communion. And I find that, remember the gifts that was given to Rhoda and the prayer was St. Therese. Here, Rhoda receives her first communion on that day associated with St. Therese. So I find that as a little comical bit of humor from our Lord. But speaking of our Lord, Rhoda at one point was sent home because no matter what the doctors were doing for her, nothing seemed to work, you know, with her with that abscess. So Rhoda essentially was sent home to die, and this would have been in May of 1939. And on May 28th, 1939, our Lord appeared to Rhoda, and Rhoda really thought that our Lord was going to take her home. And Jesus told Rhoda, no, I'll be back in 31 days. And he did. He came back on June 28th. And this time he came back with, guess who? St. Therese. And St. Therese made some motions to Rhoda. And St. Therese came close to Rhoda. And St. Therese touched that wound that Esper healed. And it miraculously healed. And there was no sign at all of any type of surgery, of the absence, and Rhoda remained. Now, what would Rhoda do? She didn't keep that quiet, and who would, right? So many people began visiting the home, and Rhoda would live until 1948. And in that time, our Lord and St. Therese would appear to Rhoda about 20 times. Sometimes they would be together, sometimes they would be separate. And on one of these separate times that St. Therese appeared again to Rhoda, she healed Rhoda's broken ankle. And not only was her ankle healed, but it looked as if Rhoda never had to wear a cast, like it was never needed. And I find this exciting, too, because after St. Therese healed Rhoda's ankle, you know, again, this is after 2.5 years of wearing casts, St. Therese told Rhoda to go to Mass, and Rhoda did, and this is really the very first time she could physically get to a chapel. And Mercy Medical Hospital, where Rhoda suffered, and people witnessed her endless suffering, were shocked when they saw Rhoda walk into Mercy Medical's chapel, and that's where Rhoda had her first Mass. So I find that fascinating. Another connection with Canton is Mother Angelica, and I know many people who have learned about Rhoda, learn about Rhoda through Mother Angelica's story, where Mother Angelica had her own stomach ailments, and it was very debilitating. Mother was, of course, Rita Rizzo at the point at that time. And in 1943, amidst this stomach ailment, this intense, this excruciating suffering that Rita suffered, her mother brought her to Rhoda's home. And Rhoda prayed the first day of a 9-day novena to guess who? St. Therese. And it really encouraged Rita to continue praying that novena. Well, Rita had mentioned that, you know, she spent about 30 minutes here in the home, and her and Rhoda prayed that first portion of the novena together. And then Rita went home and she continued praying. And on that 9th day, she was healed. Now, again, just like Rhoda, wow, when you're healed of something, what do you do with that gift? Do you keep it quiet or do you share it? And Rita shared it. And she came back to the home. And I always loved this because Rita remained here for, you know, a period of time. And for a period of maybe about a year, Rita witnessed the stigmata that Rhoda suffered, you know, from that video you had earlier, mm-hmm, or at least the Brooke mentioning that, yep, Rhoda had the stigmata. Rhoda did suffer the stigmata every first Friday between noon and 3 for 2.5 years between 1942 and 1945. And so here's Rita Rizzo, healed, witnessing this suffering. And this is where she really became very serious about her own religious journey. Wow. And I like to think that these two women, Rhoda Wise and Rita Rizzo, became very good friends. And, mm-hmm, you know, you had mentioned earlier that, of, mm-hmm, course, Rhoda did not enter a religious order, but, mm-hmm, she assisted Mother Angelica, you know, the, wow, future Mother Angelica, to find an order. Yeah. And lastly, I'll say that when Rhoda Rhoda was present when Mother, the young Rita Rizzo, experienced or received, sorry, her final vows at Santa Clara here in Canton, Ohio.
0: That's fascinating. Well, yeah, honestly, this conversation deserves a lot more because I know you really had a broad brush. We didn't even dive into some of the really amazing aspects of who she was, even the stigmata and things along those lines, suffering. But I have a minute or two left. You know, the process is underway right now, so the Vatican apparently is giving it a green light to take a look at the next step. If people want more information, if they want to visit, or if they want to call upon her intercession, are there resources or a place they can turn to?
11: There is, thank you. Yes, the rhodawise.com. So again, that's RHODAWISE.com. And on that, they'll find, you know, the hours that we are open. They could certainly place prayer petitions or on the website, and they can call in as well. And one thing I love, you know, you had the mention earlier about the gold chair. There's a chair here that Jesus sat in. And when folks visit, they're able to sit in that chair. But also when people place prayer petitions on the website, or if they call them in, we place those on the chair as well.
0: Well, thank you for all that you're doing. We'll have to talk again. Keep us in the loop, okay, as things move forward. If I ever get through Ohio, I'd love to stop by. So,
11: absolutely.
0: Thanks for being here, Ryan. Great to talk with you, okay?
11: Thanks again for inviting us.
0: You got it. It's Ryan Schweitzer, Associate Director of the Rhoda Weiss House and Grotto in Canton. You can find them out again. It's Rhoda, last name, WISE.com. Hey, we got a lot coming up. News and headlines are straight ahead. On the other side, stay with me. There's a movie out there. By the way, we'll talk about this today. Getting a lot of traction. Have you heard about this movie, Obsession? Apparently, low-budget film, and it has made hundreds of millions. A guy who made it in his 20s. But it's really quite telling. I'll tell you why so many people are seeing it and why it's having so much conversation. Plus, I got a question for you about the land of your birth. And citizenship here in America. We'll talk about that all on the other side. Hang out with me.
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12: 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The week-long evidentiary hearing in the Charlie Kirk murder case will conclude today. Judge Tony Groff will decide in the coming weeks if Tyler Robinson will face trial for murdering Kirk. Prosecutors played a recorded interview Thursday from Tyler Robinson's former roommate and romantic partner Lance Twiggs and presented text messages exchanged between the two. 14 women harmed by abortion drugs are pressing Acting Attorney General Todd Blanche to settle a federal lawsuit challenging mail-order abortion pills. In a July 8th letter, the group described a case in which a woman's then-boyfriend allegedly used her information to obtain the drugs by mail and pressured her to take them against her will. The women, including Abby Johnson, urged the DOJ to reverse Biden-era policies allowing telehealth prescriptions and mailing of chemical abortion drugs. Those wondering if a picture in an online ad is actually real will now be told by Google, Monica Nelson reports.
13: The tech giant is rolling out new labels that tell users when an advertisement contains images created or edited with artificial intelligence. Just click the information icon on a Google platform to see the details. Google says the automatic disclosures are designed to give consumers more transparency as AI-generated content becomes a bigger part of everyday online advertising.
12: And another heat dome will be rolling across the country this weekend. Forecasters are warning of dangerous heat and stifling humidity starting today and continuing into next week, starting in the upper plains and spreading toward the East Coast. By Sunday, the heat wave will spread into the Midwest, challenging record highs from Colorado to Michigan, keeping you connected with the church and the world 24 hours a day and on the web at relevantradio.com. I'm Brooke Taylor, and this is listener-supported Relevant Radio.
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2: The Department of Justice will zealously protect the sanctity of United States citizenship by investigating and prosecuting those who fraudulently, keyword, exploit our immigration system. 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
3: Yeah, let's talk about this. What does it mean to be an American? That audio is from Newsmax, and we'll talk about what the Justice Department is planning to do to combat birth tourism in the United States. And I've spoken about this in the past with you, right? We've talked about the real danger of bringing a cruise ship off our coast or having people cross the border, have their babies leave, go back to a foreign nation, be indoctrinated, maybe with their ideology, maybe it's an anti-American one, and yet years later have free access to travel to the U.S., travel throughout the U.S., and maybe even vote. There's talk that we might even see an influence on certain states or certain elections as a result of this. So as I was watching this unfold, and we haven't had a chance for it to dive into this, Professor Werman's going to be stopping by in a moment. I'll get his take on this. But I thought, really, what's the fundamental issue here? What's the question? And the question is this: what's it really mean to be an American citizen? And you can join me. Feel free to sound off. You might be a migrant. You might be born and raised here. Maybe your parents have been here a long time. Your ancestors have been here a long time. Is citizenship simply the result of geography? Or is it something deeper, something tied to allegiance or to shared values or to a common national identity? There was a recent Supreme Court ruling, and I think it reignited one of the hottest, one of the oldest constitutional debates in our country's history. And that's what I want to explore, the meaning of citizenship. Look, none of us chose where we were born, right? I was born an American citizen. Now, my grandfather, he was born in Italy, but he came to America. He migrated here. Yet from the earliest days of the Republic, Americans have debated whether the accident of a birthplace alone should determine something as precious as citizenship. So that debate has returned with remarkable force following the Supreme Court's recent decision. They were looking at this longstanding interpretation of our 14th Amendment. That's the citizenship clause. And the court held that if a child is born on American soil, if the parents, who are in the country unlawfully or even temporarily, well, they're citizens at birth under our current constitutional interpretation. And the ruling rejected President Trump's executive order. He wanted to narrow that interpretation. And of course, we know how all that played out, but it raises questions. There was one other article, one final thing here. Let's talk about this. The Federalists, they raised this question. And I'll just here's one quote from the article I was reading on it. They argued this. They said, quote, "If anyone from anywhere in the world can travel to America and give birth to an American citizen, then American citizenship is meaningless and it's based purely on the happenstance of birth," end of quote. To me, that was a very powerful claim. So whether you might agree with it, you may not. I mean, it forces you really to consider something I think that we rarely stop to think about. What makes somebody an American? Huh? What makes you an American? Is it simply being born on American soil? Or is there more? And look, we've been doing this beautiful series here on the show leading up to the 250th anniversary of our nation's birth. And we've talked a lot about how the founders, what they thought, what their vision for America would be. The founders spoke of America as more than a piece of land, right? They spoke of people united by common principles, by ordered liberty, self-government, personal responsibility, by allegiance. Allegiance, I think that's key to a constitutional republic. And if you were a citizen, then it carried with that both extraordinary rights, also very serious obligations. It meant jury duty, military service when called, right? You had to participate in civic duty, loyalty to the nation, a willingness to sacrifice for the common good. And I think there's a lot of beautiful migrants that have come to this country. As I said, my grandfather came from Italy, a long, long time ago. But, they understood this. They crossed oceans. They learned English. They studied citizenship exams. They raised their hands. They swore an oath of allegiance. That's why this whole issue of just simply being born on American soil, making you an American citizen, I think it raises questions for a lot of Americans. So let's talk about it right now. Of course, you can sound off 888-914-9149. I'm joined by Professor Elon Warman. He's the Julius E. Davids Professor of Law at the University of Minnesota Law School, and it's great to have him with us today. Professor, thank you for your time. I'm looking forward to getting your perspective on this as well. Good afternoon.
4: Yeah, thank you. Really appreciate it.
3: This is fascinating to me. I mean, I see both arguments, of course. You could see that. What did you make, first of all, before we get into this, of the Supreme Court's decision recently regarding Trump's executive order?
4: Look, I was preparing for an 8-1, 7-2 loss to sail off into the sunset. I've sort of been the leading academic defender on the Trump administration side of this. I wrote a New York Times op-ed in February 2025. So right after it happened, I have a 135-page article, wrote a brief, and I was ready to lose. Yeah. I thought I was right, and I still think I'm right. Yeah. And the fact that it was a 5-4 decision tells me that it was always a lot closer, which is what I sort of been arguing, that this is actually a pretty hard question, that this so-called conventional wisdom you mentioned at the beginning of your monologue, this long-standing interpretation, is actually not as long-standing as people think, and there's lots of evidence on the other side. And that this was 5-4, I think, just means that the debate is going to continue now. I was actually kind of hoping to sail off into the sunset and kind of put this behind me in a way. So look, I think really we have a range of views here. The narrowest view, Justice Kavanaugh said, the 14th Amendment, persons born here subject to the jurisdiction, what does that mean? He seemed to suggest it meant your parents had to be citizens. I'm actually not sure that's right. There's a lot of evidence against that, but that's the narrowest view. Justice Alito had the next narrowest view, which he drew inspiration from the Civil Rights Act of 1866. He said you can't be born subject to a foreign power. Mm-hmm. So if Mexico treats children of Mexican nationals born in the United States as, have obligations under Mexican law, then they're excluded under the Alito view. The principal dissent had a slightly broader view, the Thomas and Gorsuch dissent, where they said domiciled aliens count and temporary visitors don't count. They're not subject to the jurisdiction in the same and complete sense as like lawful permanent residents are. They did bracket the question of whether illegal aliens can unilaterally establish a domicile. So that's interesting. And then the majority, 5-4, had the conventional, expansive birthplace citizenship view, which says that unless you are in one of the longstanding historically recognized exceptions for ambassadors and foreign soldiers, is covered. So I think that's wrong, but you could see that the wide range of views suggests that there's always been a legitimate debate. And last point on this, I think the other side, the progressives especially, have really tried to shut down debate, to shut off debate. I think getting a 5-4 vote was sort of a coup at this stage, and in a way has just started the debate.
3: How do you think our founding fathers, if they could see where we are today, with China, making their way to our borders and setting up birth tourism, literally there's packages, whether you're coming from Mexico or China or other places, there's, my concerns are a lot of national security issues there, but there's a lot of other issues as well. I wonder what they would think, because I don't think anybody envisioned what we're seeing today, and maybe this would have been scripted a little bit differently, but how would they have seen this?
4: Well, I love that you asked the question, and you mentioned the semi-quincentennial America 250 also in your introduction earlier, and I have a new book called The Constitution of 1789, A New Introduction, which I wrote in honor of the semi-quincentennial. I've been working on it for 8 years, but I wrote it in time for the semi-quincentennial. So The Constitution of 1789, I hope your listeners check it out, but it's related to your question in the following way. The conventional wisdom on birthright citizenship says, like, oh, it was a long-standing common law rule that if you were born on the king's soil, you were the king's subject. So this idea of birthplace subjectship, they said, was incorporated into America. It was incorporated into the 14th Amendment. But the whole point of the American Revolution was to reject this idea of perpetual obedience to the sovereign. It was this idea that you know, sovereign, the civil society is a social compact. We get out of the state of nature and agree to obey the sovereign. We give the sovereign allegiance, as you said, Drew, in exchange for the sovereign's protection. Well, King George III and Parliament put us outside of their protection. They failed to actually protect our rights, which again is why we got into this thing called civil society. So we had a right to sort of reject that perpetual allegiance and create our own political community. And so the founders really, in that sense, rejected the common law of perpetual birthright subjectship, which Justice Alito, brilliant line, you know, he said this feudalistic conception, which is about soil and servitude, right? And the Declaration of Independence, the American founding, the American Constitution is about political communities, about consent of the governed. And about the War of 1812 over this, not just the American Revolution. The War of 1812 was fought in part because the British were impressing into British naval service British-born individuals who had purported to naturalize or tried to naturalize in the United States. And Great Britain didn't recognize their naturalization in the United States. They said, you are perpetual subjects of the British crown. We fought a war over that. When the 14th Amendment was adopted, Congress, the same year, enacted the Expatriation Act, saying, we believe in the right of expatriation. Any citizen, any person who naturalizes in America, takes the oath, you know, comes here legally and so forth, we will treat as a full-on citizen, and we reject all foreign claims on those persons. So from the American Revolution to the war, to the Constitution, to the War of 1812, to the Reconstruction era, Americans rejected this feudalistic conception of the common law. And yet the progressives' conventional wisdom would have us believe that the framers of the 14th Amendment somehow baked in other parts of this feudalistic notion of birthright citizenship. You know, now look, I've actually cast doubt on the question whether at common law, illegal aliens would have actually been covered by the rule. I show that the consent of the sovereign was necessary as well. Common law, that's sort of been at the thrust of my scholarship. But your point is well taken. Like, the American Revolution and the founding really rejected a lot of, these British feudalistic ideas.
3: So let me open the phones too. If you want to join the conversation and love to hear from you, I mean, what does it mean being an American citizen to you? I mean, what's it mean to be an American? And should citizenship be based primarily on birthplace, or should it be on more? Should it be on allegiance to a nation? And I know I have many migrants who've listened. Maybe you're an immigrant to the country. Feel free to sound off. Maybe you're concerned about what we're seeing in the country right now. Maybe your ancestors, like mine, immigrated, you know, legally, made sacrifices to become an American. And should every new citizen, you know, if you are officially a citizen at some point in time, required to take an oath of allegiance? So it's an interesting question to think about. 888-914-9149, 888-914-9149. If you're just joining me, Elon Worman is joining me today. He's a professor of law at the University of Minnesota Law School. His new book is called The Constitution of 1789. And if you want to learn a little bit more of this, if you love history, go ahead and check that out. And Professor, let's pick it up on how we stand in regards to other nations. I can't imagine any other nation doing this. Is birthright citizenship common around the world, or is the United States just an outlier? Are we one of the very few? Are there other nations to do this? I mean, how do we stand among the nations of the world?
4: It's actually quite rare. Of the 200 or so countries, I think, I don't have the exact number, I think it's one or two dozen. I think mostly in South America, they have this. I've never quite explored why. But the interesting point here is, not only is the rule in continental Europe always been sort of that citizenship follows the father, you know, it follows the citizenship. It's what we call citizenship by descent, okay, instead of soil, for example. The United Kingdom as well, Great Britain, right around the time, okay, we were constitutionalizing, supposedly, right, this sort of archaic feudalistic conception of the common law, the UK was also moving away from it. Hmm. The UK, and finally they fully abandoned birthright citizenship, birthplace citizenship, if you will, you know, from, you know, the country that which from which we purportedly got, you know, this idea, they abandoned it in the 1980s, I believe, finally, but it had also been sort of going away already, even in the late 19th century. So one thing to keep in mind also about the common law, by the way, is that it was always, you could always change it, alter it, amend it by statute, right? The common law didn't control Parliament. Parliament could always revise the common law. And they did by getting rid of birthright citizenship. Mm. And so again, it's just kind of odd, like, to think that not only we put sort of the common law idea in legislation, or we adopted the common law, but we've somehow insulated it from Congress. Congress can't touch it. We've carved it into the stone of the Constitution. And I'm pretty skeptical of that idea.
3: So if Congress wanted to change birthright citizenship, could it do it by statute, or would it take a constitutional amendment to, would that be required?
4: It would probably take a constitutional amendment on the basis of the court's decision, but it's not entirely clear. Some people think that Congress has special interpretive authority under Section 5 of the 14th Amendment, which gives Congress power through appropriate legislation to enforce the 14th Amendment. The problem is the Supreme Court has rejected in the 1990s. There was a case called City of Bernie after the Religious Freedom Restoration Act actually was enacted, attempting to reverse a 1990 Supreme Court decision. The Supreme Court said, no, you can't, we have final interpretive authority. So, they could try that. I mean, I have lots of questions about the majority opinion. So the majority opinion says that if you're born on the United States subject to U.S. law, you are included. Could Congress pass a statute that says illegal aliens do not have the civil capacity to sue and be sued, and thereby they are not subject to U.S. law in the relevant sense, and they're not subject to U.S. jurisdiction? Could they enter into treaties with other countries that say, if you have a temporary visitor here who commits a crime, we will immediately send him back to your country, and we expect you to try and punish him. All of these things are a little tricky, but they raise a bunch of questions about the court's decision, right? I mean, if the parents don't matter, if parental status doesn't matter, if the amendment is targeted toward the baby, the child born, could Congress just pass a statute that says children born aren't subject to criminal or civil process for the first year? And so there's so many questions about the way the court did this, which just suggests to me that the court got it wrong.
3: So what do you see happening looking ahead? Do you believe that the debate will continue at some point in time? Something's going to arise that will bring it back. Will the court look at it again? Maybe it'll come to the point where you need a constitutional amendment. And here's some other questions too, just in terms of the threat that this means. Like, my concern is national security. In terms of how this could impact possible vote, how this could allow somebody with nefarious intentions to have much more liberal access to our country. Somebody was asking me a question. I wasn't sure how to answer this, and since you know the law, answer this for me. Could a woman within 12 nautical miles of our coast, right? Say China loads up a cruise ship with women who are pregnant, and they are now outside of international water. They're in American water. Would that make that child an American citizen, or do you have to be born on the land?
4: The American waters count.
3: Yeah, so they could have a cruise ship there, and that's crazy. That's wild.
4: But from what I understand, they don't actually have to do that. They could just send them to like the Northern Mariana Islands or something. Apparently there's a visa waiver program that the Obama administration implemented. And so if you just go without a visa for vacation, and you're pregnant, have a baby, I guess,
3: that's crazy.
4: As long as you have that documentation.
3: What are your concerns about it? I mean, what threats? I mean, why not let them just become American citizens, right? I mean, what's the objection to saying anybody who's born on American soil is an American? Great, our population's increasing. This is awesome.
4: Yeah, that's a great question. And I think I'll answer it this way. When you look at the vast scale of recorded human history, let's say 5,000 years, 3 to 5,000 years of recorded human history, it took 1,000 years more of developing a certain kind of culture, a certain kind of people, a certain kind of set of ideas, whether it was from Magna Carta to today, at least 800 years, if it doesn't go further back, to develop these mores, these norms, these habits of mind and thought and cultural habits that can sustain a free people. Freedom, constitutional government, is not the norm. It is the aberration in human history. And so how do you perpetuate it? Well, if either through, you know, your own children and educating them in those same sort of, and bringing them up in those same mores and habits of thought, you can assimilate into this country some number of immigrants who are particularly motivated and interested in adopting those ideas. But this requires things like assimilation. It requires things like, you know, you can't really have a big welfare state, right? You come here, you follow our rules, you follow our habits, you follow our culture, or you leave. You know, now what's happened since the 1960s through this combination of the welfare state, we ignore the public charge rule. There used to be that, you know, you couldn't come into the United States as an immigrant if it was, you were liable to become a public charge. You dramatically expand chain migration and things like that. So again, it's purely based on, interestingly, it's just based on blood. That's the whole crazy thing, right? Yeah. If you come here illegally and have a baby, well, your baby can then do chain migration. I mean, is it blood or is it soil? Or the whole thing is preposterous on both sides of it, right? Yeah. And so it creates this influx, both legal and illegal, by the way.
3: That's wild. Right?
4: Immigration without assimilation, with a robust welfare state that encourages and induces more. Yeah. And all of a sudden, it's like, you know, you bring into a country people like, okay, why is there no freedom and democracy and constitutional government in most other places in the world? Well, because it these things take centuries to sort of develop. And then you're bringing in people who no longer have to assimilate. That's hugely problematic. It puts the whole project at risk.
3: Let's do this, Professor. We have a few minutes. Let's grab a few quick calls for you. Mary is in Illinois. We'll get her to her first. Mary, good afternoon.
5: Hi, good afternoon. Since you mentioned other countries, I thought I'd bring up the subject of Russia.
3: Mm-hmm.
5: Russia has been encouraging people with technical skills to go over there, okay? Mm-hmm. But they expect what you term as assimilation. How can I say this? You have to pass a Russian test, okay?
3: Okay.
5: So it takes time, you know, to learn some Russian, et cetera, et cetera. So I don't know how they vote. I've never been that deeply involved with it, but I can't imagine that they're going to have people who are illegally there voting.
3: I'm with you. Mary, thanks. You bring up a lot of stuff there. So to become a citizen and work over there, they want you to assimilate, pass the test. And Professor, I'll let you pick it up on that point. I mean, what we do too, if you're going to do this legally, right? People wait a long time to become an American citizen. They have to know, their American history. They take that test, the immigration test, and so much more. It's an honor when they become citizens. Boy, they are proud to be Americans. They love this country. You know, somebody who just, you know, is born by random chance and goes back home and has two passports, that's a little bit different, isn't it? Mm-hmm. And you pointed out already that, you know, very few nations do this. We're one of the few that do. Your thoughts for Mary, and then we'll move on.
4: Yeah, when the naturalization laws from the very beginning, I think at least from 1791, have provided that naturalized citizens must abjure all foreign allegiances. They must abjure all foreign allegiances. And so you're saying that, okay, to naturalize and become a citizen the lawful way, you have to abjure your foreign allegiances. But if your parents come here illegally or temporarily and they just have a child, the child becomes a citizen, even though he will also have the obligations of foreign allegiances from the parents. I mean, the whole thing just is like really inconsistent with American experience. You go to Russia, you know, first of all, I'm sure they require you to abjure all foreign allegiances. But can you imagine going illegally to Russia for whatever reason and you were caught?
3: China.
4: they send you to Siberia, you know, like, or execute you, right? This idea that somehow America must be, you know, uniquely lax, as if there's like a right for everyone to come here, even though there isn't a right to go to a bunch of other countries, is quite astonishing, actually, when you think about it.
3: Did this start in large part based on people who, you know, were coming to the country and voting? They weren't here legally. They crossed the border illegally. And a lot of those on the left didn't feel they needed to have an ID. And it was really all about power. And then, of course, the Trump administration seeing that wants to crack down on this as well. I mean, is that part of the story? I mean, because it seems like this whole border issue when it comes to voting and citizenship, it's a muddled mess.
4: Yeah, I don't know. I mean, it's a little outside my wheelhouse. I have heard, and, I was born and raised in California, and I can sort of believe this, that after the 1986 amnesty, in exchange for which we were supposed to get secure borders, and that never happened and so on, but you had now millions of these previously, illegal migrants now become effectively citizens, and they and their children could vote in California. And California, there are other reasons, they did various propositions that the community didn't like and so on in the 1990s. But how did California become a supermajority Democratic state? Two-thirds of the legislature, is a Democrat when it used to be a Republican state, until like the 1990s. And I don't think it's, that they're importing voters that they hope will vote illegally. There is some of that, by the way. Okay. Nevada, usually there's like, it requires a series of maneuvers. For example, giving driver's license to illegal aliens, and anyone who gets a driver's license is automatically registered to vote. And so apparently, some 6,000 illegal aliens have voted in Nevada elections and recent elections, and probably not even illegally because they didn't know that they were violating the law. They were automatically registered, right? With their license. So, the conspiratorial mind could kind of do something with that. But I think the broader notion here is that demography is destiny, and it is about political power to some degree. If you get a bunch of people who you think are going to vote for your side of the aisle, and over time, hopefully they'll get amnesty and become citizens, or their children will become citizens through birthright citizenship. There's clearly a political element to that.
3: We'll have to see how this shakes out. It's well worth talking about. My apologies to everyone on hold. I'm up against the clock, so I won't be able to take those calls. But, Professor, if people want your book, The Constitution of 1789, what's the best way to connect to that?
4: It's on Amazon, along with my other books. You can get it on Cambridge as well. And really, it's been 8 years in the making. I've been teaching constitutional law for 8 years. It's a textualist, originalist, conservative sort of introduction to the original meaning, legislative power, executive power, judicial power, foreign affairs, war, everything you could have possibly wanted to know about sort of the structure that the Constitution creates. You can get it on Amazon.
3: Well, we'll have to have you back. A lot to talk about. I'm grateful for it. Thanks so much for making time for us today. It's great to have this conversation.
4: Thank you. Really appreciate it.
3: Thank you. That's Professor Ilan Warman. You can check out the book, The Constitution of 1789. I need to take a very short pause. When I come back, there is a low-budget horror film that is out, and it has made hundreds of millions of dollars, and it has social media talking. So what happens when a low-budget horror movie unexpectedly becomes a mirror in the lives of a lot of Americans? You may not have heard of the movie. It's called Obsession. I'll fill you in when I return.
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16: All right, and finally, a new horror movie, Obsession, is a surprise blockbuster. It's also resonating suspiciously well with some.
17: Yeah, the Wall Street Journal writes that couples are creeped out by a hit horror movie they find a little too relatable. And instead of scaring people, some girls online are saying that it's quite relatable, like this girl here on TikTok, who says, me side-eyeing my boyfriend during Obsession every time she does something I've actually done. Many girls are thinking, this film was supposed to scare me, not expose me.
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3: Yeah, there is a new blockbuster movie out. It's called Obsession. And it's low budget, and yet it has become much more than entertainment. It's made hundreds of millions of dollars, done by a young producer. It sparked a national conversation about jealousy and emotional dependence and what real love actually looks like. And we're going to talk about it with Joe Wilson, who's going to be coming by. Before we get to the story, and this story, somebody else, a friend of mine who's a producer, actually, in Hollywood, he's produced some films, he was telling me about this movie. And I don't like to do a whole lot of movie things on the air. Not everybody sees them, not everybody knows, not everybody cares, right? But this is a little bit different. That's why I wanted to talk to you about it. And I was thinking about where Hollywood is right now. They can't seem to get it right, right? They spent hundreds of millions of dollars on their production and marketing of a film like Supergirl. Right? Have you seen it? That movie bombed at the box office. And apparently audiences are either getting just tired of superhero films, or they found this one is particularly boring, or it's too woke, right? Too many woke themes, or maybe all three. But Disney's about to come out with a live-action remake of Manoa, which again had huge production, huge budget for this thing, huge production budget. And the predictions are that, that this one's going to bomb as well. So, of course, Christopher Nolan's high-budget take on Homer, the Odyssey, with an African woman cast as Helen of Troy, and a woman who thinks that she's a man cast as a Greek warrior, also found failure. So there's a real disconnect there, but there's this new film out and it's called Obsession. Okay. Wall Street Journal was reporting that it was directed by a 26-year-old guy. His name was Curry Baker. $750,000 production budget. That's peanuts. I mean, that's really nothing. $750,000. The movie reportedly earned hundreds of millions of dollars at the box office. And that's just remarkable. Imagine being 26 years old, raising $750,000 and raking in, I think it was $220 million in the U.S. alone since it opened. And What are the audiences? What's the demographic on this? People between the ages of 18 and 35. So why is it resonating with them, right? Because it's odd. What is it about? It's an odd film about a guy who wants his girlfriend named Nikki to become obsessed with him. And guess what? She does. And then her behavior rapidly escalates, demanding more of his time. You know, she went so far as to go ahead and cooking his cat. So, I mean, it's pretty wild. But according to the Wall Street Journal, couples aren't simply leaving the theater frightened. This is supposed to be a kind of a horror film. They're leaving talking. And Nikki becomes, you know, in the film, overwhelmingly attracted to her boyfriend after kind of a supernatural twist that robs her of emotional freedom. And her affection spirals into manipulation and possessiveness and eventually really horrifying violence. Of course, by any objective standard, she'd be the villain, yet something unexpected happened, right? A lot of women, many, many women on social media began saying, whoa, yeah, I recognize pieces of myself in this character. Not the violence, but they notice the acts of commitments, the insecurity, the need for assurance and reassurance, the fear of being left out, the desire to know where somebody is or who they're with or why they haven't texted back. And boyfriends did the same thing. They began posting videos admitting that they were nervously glancing over their girlfriend, you know, during the movie, thinking, oh my gosh, you know, it looks a little too familiar. Hey, I'm joined right now by Joe Wilson. Let's talk about it with him. Great movie, great story to talk about. We could start here with him. He joins us today from, his master's degree in history from Baylor University. He teaches Latin in history at Veritas Classical Academy in Marietta, Ohio. But he is the co-editor of 100 Movies Every Catholic Should See, a Substack blog about Catholicism and film, and it's good to have him with us today. We could talk about that too, Joe, but I want to start with this movie, Obsession. This is your area of expertise. Give me your take on the movie. Why is it resonating with this particular demographic, and why are both men and women kind of seeing some truth in it?
19: Yeah, I think that it's really resonating with people my age, honestly. I'm 30 years old, and we're seeing a lot of ourselves in this movie. A lot of that goes down to the director, Curry Barker. He's young. He's a Gen Z guy, so he kind of knows what's going on with us and with our relationships right now. And I'm seeing a lot of the same fears and insecurities in this film that a lot of people our age are really dealing with on a daily basis. It's an excellent horror film. I will say, rather disturbing. There's themes in it, certainly not something you want to take your kids to. But for a more mature, more discerning viewer, it's a great look at sort of where Gen Z is post-sexual revolution in our kind of romantic relationships these days.
3: Yeah, it's interesting because I guess Hollywood for a long time has portrayed relationships and you know, with they've romanticized obsessive love for decades. And you know, I go back, what was the movie with Michael Douglas and Fatal Attraction, right? I haven't seen Obsession, but I'm thinking, is it kind of the same thing where, you know, one partner becomes obsessed with the other? What is it about this film? Is there an arc or a dynamic to this that, you know, makes it a great horror film, but at the same time, you know, resonates with so many? Because it seems to connect with younger audience. And I wonder if it's just exposing something real about maybe modern dating culture today or something within their world that might be a little different.
19: Yeah, so the main couple is Bear and Nikki. And Bear, at the beginning of the film, he's got kind of a crush on Nikki, but doesn't know how to ask her out. And so one day after a particularly embarrassing interaction, he uses this kind of supernatural device called the One Wish Willow. And he breaks this and he wishes that Nikki would love him more than anyone.

0: session with her. And so she starts reflecting that back on him. The wish comes true. She loves him more than anyone else in the world, but she shows that by this sort of deep possessive behavior, this obsession with making sure that he is hers and hers alone. And if you think about it, that really mirrors what Bear did to her at the beginning by making this wish in the first place. He took this woman who didn't know if she had attraction to him or not. The movie's kind of ambiguous on that, whether or not she would have dated him without this. But he tries to overcome her free will and possess her. And then she reflects that back to him, and he does not like the taste of his own medicine. And so it's something about this idea about possessive love. It's not self-giving. Yeah. It's not reflected back between the couples. Instead, they're both using each other and trying to possess each other for their own kind of pleasure and fulfillment, rather than a more honest, mature, reflective love that is about the good of the other.
1: So maybe there's a good Catholic lesson in this as well. I think you bring up a really important point, because the irony is that real love, as you point out, actually does the opposite, right? I mean, real love gives freedom. Real love trusts. Real love doesn't demand constant proof like this movie does. And it's not controlling or manipulative. The Catechism of the Church, it talks about how authentic love seeks the good of the other. That's really what love is. It isn't about possessing somebody. It's not about helping them, it's not about controlling them. It's about helping them become the person God created them to be. And that's why I think this movie, despite being a horror film, shines light on something very real. And I think there's a lot of lessons that we can learn from this. And I love films like that, because the more you watch them, the more you unpack them, the more you realize, wow, this is something else. Will this film become a cultural phenomenon? A film made for $750,000, being so low budget, making hundreds of millions of dollars. What do you see for the future of it? And there's a lot of people who haven't even seen it yet. I'm assuming it'll be put on Netflix or some other place at some point in time, and people will have an opportunity to see it. What do you see for the future of it? And is it a film you would recommend people go and see?
0: I think that this movie is going to be one of sort of the defining horror movies of this decade.
1: Wow.
0: If you think back to other decades, there's certain movies which really tapped into the cultural moment, what our culture fears and what our culture feels at a certain time. And I think this is going to be that for the mid 2020s. I honestly do. It's amazing how much it's already resonated with audiences. Like you said, it's so low budget, didn't have a big marketing budget, but the word of mouth on it, when people went and saw it and got the word out, everyone that I know went to see it in theaters. It's on video on demand right now. I'm sure it'll be streaming soon. But I think this is going to have some life for sure going forward.
1: Well, I love it. Let me take a quick break here. When we come back, if you've seen the movie, I'd love to hear from you too. I mean, give us your take. I have not seen it. Like I said, this producer friend of mine was like, go see that thing. Love to hear what you had. Have you seen Obsession? What was your reaction? And if you have, maybe you recognize behaviors in the movies that you've experienced personally. And feel free to dial in. 888-914-9149. I'm speaking with Joe Wilson. When we come back, we'll talk more, and I want to get you connected to his website as well. Okay, he is a co-editor of 100 Movies Every Catholic Should See, and let's talk about that too. Is there a great Catholic movie you think everyone should see? I think this sounds like we can learn a lot of lessons from this, but we'll get into that more right on the other side. Don't go away.
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6: Hello, this is Archbishop Bernard Hebda of the Archdiocese of St. Paul in Minneapolis. Let us pray. Remember, O most gracious Virgin Mary, that never was it known that anyone who fled to thy protection, implored thy help, or sought thy intercession was left unaided. Inspired with this confidence, I fly to thee, O Virgin of Virgins, my Mother. To thee do I come, before thee I stand, sinful and sorrowful.

0: O Mother of the Word incarnate, despise not my petitions, but in thy mercy hear and answer me. 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
6: Hey, thanks for joining me today. I'm delighted to be here with you. If you are just tuning in, we are looking at the surprise box office hit, Obsession. And on the surface, it clearly is a psychological horror film. And, you know, there's some adult themes in this thing, so it's not a kid movie. It's certainly not a kid for a movie. But underneath all the suspense, it's asking some very, I think, surprising and very serious questions. Why are so many people hungry for love, yet terrified for commitment? And why do some relationships become possessive instead of life-giving, right? And what does authentic love actually look like? I'm joined by a guest today who is helping us to explore that. I'll take a few of your calls, too. I'd love to get your number, get your take on it. Joe joins me today. I hope you'll check him out. He's got a Substack blog about Catholic films, Catholicism and film. You can check out the 100 movies every Catholic should see. Do you guys have a website as well, Joe? What's the best way to connect?
8: The best way is 100catholicmovies.substack.com. That's where you'll find all of our articles and all sort everything that we've done over the years.
6: Yeah, it sounds great. You know, let me pick up on the point that I was making. I'd like to get your take on that as well. What are some of the other themes that this movie maybe addresses? I do like the conversation we had about how this, from a Catholic perspective, really makes you think about what authentic love really is. But we do live in a time of social media where people swipe left and right. There's all these different type of apps, some very immoral. And people are hungry, I think, at the very core for love. And yet we see this lack of commitment. Marriage is on the downslide. More people are cohabitating. Many of those relationships end. You know, talk about life-giving purpose of those unions, that's kind of the void now too, but give me your perspective.
8: Yeah. So I think one of the reasons that this movie resonates a lot with younger Gen Z couples who are going to go see it is that we do have this sort of lack of commitment and lack of marriage in my generation. We're getting married at a slower rate, a lower rate than any other generation. And there's something to that when a couple gets into a sexual relationship for 3, 5, 10 years with no sort of ring in sight, right? No end, no marriage, no real commitment, then I think that it's inevitable that these sort of possessive behaviors are going to start when you don't know if that other person can just walk out on you at a moment's notice. Then you're going to be checking up on them. You're going to get real nervous whenever they sit next to another girl, or you're going to, you know, this, that, or the other thing. And I think that's why a lot of people, women especially, are seeing a sort of kinship with the characters in this film, with Nikki in particular, and with how she feels. I think that there is this sort of broken psyche that we as Gen Z have because we don't have that example of, you know, cultural example of marriage being the goal of a relationship. And so you sort of see the wisdom of the church's rule, right? That sexual relationship is for marriage only. The commitment comes first. And then all these big, you know, feelings with all these chemicals that come, these bonding chemicals that come with sex, that comes after. And then you don't have to worry. You don't have to be as possessive. You don't have to worry about, you know, whether they're going to leave you at a moment's notice because there's been that commitment. There's that vow. Unfortunately, of course, in our culture, divorce is pretty prevalent. So there is still not 100% assurance, but you know, that I think is one of the reasons a lot of people look at this sort of obsessive, possessive behavior and see themselves in it because they don't have any assurance that their partner isn't just going to walk out on them.
6: Yeah, that's so true. Is there, would you recommend people see this or you say, hey, stay away from it because of the nature of it? Or do you think there are Catholic themes that run through this? I mean, it's a social phenomenon right now. I mean, I can't believe it was made for $750. I still marvel at that very small production budget and has made hundreds of millions, and it really seems to be resonating globally. Do you recommend people see this film? Because you got a list of a good 100 Catholic films that you could easily recommend. Mm-hmm. Are there movies Catholics should watch? Is it a movie Catholics should watch?
8: I would recommend this to a sort of mature, discerning viewer, yes. I think that there is good stuff that can be gained from this movie, and it's not just some sort of shock fest. It's not not a horror movie that must be avoided. I think that those who can stomach that, who know the genre and know their tolerance for that sort of stuff, will enjoy it and will find things to think about it, for sure. Certainly not for kids. Yeah. I wouldn't even say for teenagers. I'd say this is for adults to go into. Maybe, you know, if a parent has a real mature 16-year-old or something, you could watch it with them and explain it. But this is definitely, you know, take precautions. Do your research before you go into it, but I do think there is value here for people.
6: So yeah, we only have a few minutes left, and let me just get you've talked many times and I've created a list of 100 movies Catholics should watch. What are your top five? What would you recommend if people are saying, like, I don't want to go see this, you know, or I don't like what Hollywood's doing? We talked a little bit about so many of these bombs, like Supergirl with all this woke, you know, wokeism and things in them, or Odyssey. What would you recommend? You know, and I know there's some old films you're probably going to recommend, but is there something current? I mean, maybe give me some old and new. If people want to get out of rent something or stream something tonight, what's something that would be edifying for them?
8: Absolutely. I mean, there's many old films on our list. I'm a big lover of classic Hollywood. If you're looking at a top five, you know, you can never go wrong with It's a Wonderful Life, The Sound of Music, The Lord of the Rings. There's lots of enduring classics. A Man for All Seasons is one of my very favorite movies of all time. You know, great acclaimed films that show a life of virtue and a life of beauty. As far as new stuff, there's two movies both streaming on Amazon Prime right now. The first one's called Project Hail Mary. It is a space exploration movie about a man who goes into space to save the world. Essentially, there's a sort of bacterium which is killing Earth, and he's got to go to a different planet to find out how they dealt with this. And so it's got some really good themes of heroism. It's an incredibly clean film. That one I would recommend to viewers of all ages. You know, there's a little bit of intense space action, but other than that, you know, no swear words, nothing bad about it. And another one on Amazon right now is called The Sheep Detectives. And it is a movie about a flock of sheep. They talk in the film. Their shepherd is murdered and they have to figure out who did the murder. And it's this sort of lovely English film. It's also very clean. And it really actually delves into a lot of imagery of the Good Shepherd. Wow. I think there's a lot of Catholic themes in that one as well. this sort of person who had guided them. A lot of explicit sort of Christian imagery used around this shepherd. Those are two that I recommend that are streaming right now. That both came out this year.
6: That's awesome. Well, I got to leave it there because I have about a minute left. If people want to tap into your list or, you know, get connected to the great work you guys do, what's the best way to do that again?
8: 100catholicmovies.substack.com. That's the number 100catholicmovies.substack.com.
6: All right, if you have the same problem I have at night, you know, trying to decide what to watch, that'll give you a list. All right, go check it out. Hey, Joe, thank you so much. Enjoy your weekend. Thanks for being here.
8: Thank you very much, Drew. Always a pleasure.
6: That's great. Joe Wilson, and it's great to have him with us. Please check out his Substack. And Patrick, maybe you could put it in our show notes. So if you're driving and you say, I'd love to check that out, we'll put it up for you. Hey, I'm out of time for the day. Before I go, just want to remind you, I'm on every afternoon, noon to 3 on the Pacific Coast, 3 to 6 on the Eastern, 2 to 5 Central Time Zone, and glad you found the program. I try to explore different issues. I try to give you a look at life through the eyes of our faith. I try to get you up to speed on the news and issues of the day and shine a moral light on it. If you enjoy that, tune in every day. If you missed anything, download our podcast and tell others about it. All right. Doug Hinder is coming straight up. Stay tuned for him. Father Rocky, he'll be praying the rosary tonight at 7 Central. You can join him for some prayer. And I'll be back again soon. Until then, may God bless you.
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11: 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A heat dome will be rolling across the country this weekend. Forecasters are warning of dangerous heat and stifling humidity starting today and continuing into next week, starting in the upper plains and spreading toward the East Coast. Montana and North Dakota could see temperatures in the upper 90s, with humidity pushing highs into the triple digits. British police have launched a murder investigation into the death of longtime Catholic politician Anne Widdecombe. The 78-year-old, famously converted to Catholicism after the Church of England began ordaining women, was found dead at her home in Dartmoor, England on July 9th. While initial reports suggested a fall, Devon and Cornwall police are now treating her death as a homicide. Meta is violating the European Union's digital laws because Instagram and Facebook have addictive designs. Matt Mattinson has the story.
12: That's according to a preliminary report from the European Commission that found the tech company didn't consider the risks when adding features like infinite scrolling, push notifications, and personalized recommendation systems. If the findings hold, Meta could face fines of up to 6% of its annual revenue. Meta rejected the report, arguing it didn't take into account significant steps the company has taken to protect children.
11: And for the first time, a U.S. television audience for a World Cup match topped 50 million viewers. Combined numbers for Monday's U.S.-Belgium match on Fox, Telemundo, and Peacock was viewed by 50.1 million people, shattering earlier estimates. By comparison, Pro Football Talk reports the audience for this past season's NFL Conference Championships averaged just over 47 million viewers. Keeping you connected with the church and the world 24 hours a day and on the web at relevantradio.com. I'm Brooke Taylor, and this is listener-supported Relevant Radio.
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16: Hey, here we go. Welcome to Friday. We made it. Well, we're just an hour away. So, got Patrick Alog on the board today. Patrick, are you done at the end of the show? Are you going to hang around for Timmery? And Family Rosary?
17: Yes, I do.
16: And Family Rosary Across America? Sorry.
17: Yes, I
16: got him all flustered. Yeah, so you're here till after Family Rosary?
17: Correct. I am.
16: Well, I'm not. In an hour, I'm out of here. Thank you.
17: Yeah. It's okay. You know, 90 minutes, but then you have the long drive, though.
16: I do have
17: the
16: long drive.
17: I have the rosary drive. You have the a long Sunday Mass drive.
16: That's true. That's very true. Very true. The other thing I saw on our phone lines today, we have our summer intern, Molly. And, right, Patrick? Yeah. And Molly is a wonderful, wonderful young woman. And, of course, I'm old enough to be her grandfather. But if I was a young man of that age, I would be very interested in Miss Molly. So I was thinking perhaps if we got any young single college boys out there, you might want to make up a reason to call in.
17: I don't know if you want her to play. I don't know if she wants you to play matchmaker, though.
16: Oh, but that's what I do for a living. I'm the marriage guy. all right, bad idea, guys. Don't call in.
17: There's some other people who are looking, though.
16: Patrick, what are we Well, maybe we could find somebody for you, Patrick. No.
17: Hey, you never know.
16: All right, well, we can work on it. All right, so let's get back to the marriage show rather than the matchmaking show. That could be a whole new deal, though, like, you know, matchmaking. Yeah. All right, so listen, what are we going to talk about today? Well, what would you do if your spouse insists on using contraception, right? And you're like, no, we're not doing that. And your spouse is like, oh, yes, we are. Right, I'm sure many of you have been in that situation. I'd love to hear your story and how you resolve that conflict. So today we're going to take a look at an email I received about this problem, along with a few other problems in this marriage. We're going to talk about that, and then we're going to talk about how to adjust to married life after you bring the newborn home, too. That's a period of huge adjustment in a marriage. Going to talk about a couple that's kind of struggling with that and some of my thoughts, etc. And then we're going to get, if we have time, we're going to talk about forgiveness in marriage, especially when the wife discovers a long-term porn addiction with the husband. Man, how do you deal with that, right? So we're going to cover some heavy issues today. And then, of course, we will have the Friday rant. So stick around for the end of the show for the Friday rant. All right. So please remember the content of today's show is solely for educational purposes, not a mental health, a replacement for mental health diagnosis or treatment. Calling into the show does not establish a therapist-patient relationship with me. Our show, of course, is under the protection of our Blessed Mother, Undoer of Knots. And we always start with a prayer to her. So please join me in the name of the Father and of the Son and of the Holy Spirit. Blessed Mother, take into your hands the knots that affect married couples, and with your long fingers of love and grace, undo these knots for the glory of God. Visit married couples with your grace, renew their sacramental covenant, increase God's love in them, and strengthen their bond of peace so that with their children, they may always rejoice in the gift of your blessing. Amen. All right, so we're gonna start off talking about contraception in marriage, and perhaps you contracepted for a while and then discovered the harm it did to your marriage, or perhaps your spouse insisted on using contraception against your will, but you figured out a way to resolve that conflict. Perhaps you insisted on contraception and your spouse resisted, and you figured a way to resolve that situation, or you kind of came around to your spouse's thinking. If you got a story to tell in this regard, give me a call. We can share that story with your listeners, and people can learn from your experience. 888-914-9149. That's our Catholic Order of Foresters call line, 888-914-9149. Of course, you can email me at doug@relevantradio.com. Now, before we get to that, I've got one email that I want to just put a period on or an exclamation point on. Monday, I read an email from a dad whose son left the faith years ago, married a non-Catholic outside the church, and they've been estranged since then because the parents didn't go to the wedding. And son has reached out and wants to kind of reconnect and come home for a visit this summer with the wife and their two kids, et cetera. And dad was perplexed. He's trying to figure out, do they get to sleep in the same bedroom or not, since they are legally married, but they're not sacramentally married, and how to handle all that. And so I talked to some priests who were friends of mine who I respect a great deal, and they were of the opinion that it would be okay to let the couple share the same bedroom, and I came down on that side as well. And then I had forwarded a copy of the email off to Patrick Madrid, and he's a busy guy. He gets a lot of emails. But I did hear back from Patrick today, and lo and behold, Patrick agreed. He said, you know, neither option is appealing, but his sense is that the option to allow them to come and visit and stay as a family and as a couple under the circumstances may be the better of the two options, right? Given that they're already legally married, quote unquote, with several children and have been living as a family for years, is a mitigating factor in favor of the option to delicately foster the progress of his son, that his son seems to be making in the direction of returning to the church, the sacraments, and the family. So the son clearly knows the parents disapprove of how he went about getting married, et cetera, right? So he says, I sense the father's intuition is correct, that if he were to take a hard line and force other sleeping arrangements, that could halt whatever progress the son is making and perhaps drive him further away. So there you go. I said, you know, it's not an exact parallel, but the parable of the prodigal son and the father's loving compassion and patience towards the wayward son comes to mind, right? So there you go. So Patrick Madrid has weighed in and said, yes, again, it would be okay to let them share sleeping accommodations. So I share that as a way to get additional, very credible thoughts on that. All right. So here we go. That's pretty good. 888-914-9149. Anything going on that you'd like to talk about as far as your marriage goes, relationship, dating, et cetera, this would be the time to call. Phone lines are wide open as we head into this beautiful July summer weekend. Yeah. All right. So here's our first email. We're going to say this one's from Joseph. That's the code word that he gave me to use, right? So let's see. He's in his, I'm going to paraphrase this a little bit so as not to get too detailed, but let's see, mid-30s, married for 5+ years. So let's see, a little background. He was diagnosed at the age of 18 with major depression, and since then he's been on multiple SSRIs, SNRIs, which are depressive medications, antipsychotics, anti-seize medication, anti-seizure medications, et cetera, all right? He's had 4 therapists for his mental health issues, 2 psychiatrists as well. So he was sexually abused by both of his siblings and growing up. His mother had depression. His father was emotionally distant. So this poor guy had a tough, tough childhood, man, on any measure. See, they attended church, grew up, went to Catholic primary and high school and Catholic undergrad. All right, so 16 years of Catholic schools. Let's see. So the working diagnosis he has is CPTSD, right, which is chronic post-traumatic stress syndrome, right? So it's complex post-traumatic stress disorder, which is just, well, I'll define that here in a minute. All right. So let's see. So in order to cope with all of that, he dove into video games, which an awful lot of young men did, and of course, without a whole lot of luck there. So his wife is not Catholic. She's evangelical. She struggles with some mental health issues as well, but she has not opened up about her past, even when he's asked for details. But he was now fully transparent with her about the extent of her video games and illicit images / videos / self-abuse, right? So he's open about all of that to her, okay? And let's see. She also reports being sexually assaulted as a child, right? His therapist is trying to let him vent. I'm not a big fan of venting, to be honest with you. And has asked him to verbalize how he feels when his wife gets upset and accuses him of their time together as just being a lie, right? Not knowing where to go from there. She insists on using contraception, and he is adamantly opposed to that, right? So he says he's thought about asking a priest if this is a valid marriage, even every time she wants to be intimate and use contraception, that there's a lie in that, and that they're not open to life. And so is there a sin involved in that as well? All right. So what a complex situation. I mean, this is an awful lot to have to digest and process, right? So if I could summarize, what we have here is a husband with a history of psychological and emotional challenges, depression, and childhood sexual trauma. Got a diagnosis of CPTSD, which is complex post-traumatic stress disorder, which is a trauma-related condition that develops after repeated, prolonged, or inescapable trauma, especially when the trauma happens in close relationships or in childhood, right? So this is repetitive trauma that happens again and again and again, which can be even more devastating than a one-time traumatic thing, okay? Coping mechanism is escaping into video games, and it sounds like pornography as well. Have a wife with a history of mental health challenges, including sexual trauma. Right, so there's an awful lot going on here in this marriage, which makes it extremely difficult and challenging, but not impossible. So here are the positives, right? So this listener is getting professional help. He's getting the help that he needs to, you know, pull his life together, right? It's a wonderful thing that he's getting therapy, seeing psychiatrists and therapists, trying different approaches to see what'll work to bring some healing to him. I think, you know, with all of the effort he's putting forth, he's got a pretty high probability of success. It's going to take a lot of work, but he's doing the work. And if you put in the work, the results generally follow, right? Now, he says he's had 4 therapists, 2 psychiatrists. I don't necessarily have an issue with that, but I do have a question about what types of therapists he's seeing and why he's had 4, what the problem has been there. You know, I'd like to know what their orientation is, what their training is, what protocols they follow, none of which he specifies here in email, of course. So if he's not already, I would suggest that he works with a therapist trained in EMDR, which is eye movement desensitization, easy for me to say. Eye movement desensitization and reprocessing. Very effective approach for people dealing with traumas. Okay, so I would suggest find someone who, and there's, you could just Google that and find therapists in your area that specialize in that. It's a trauma-focused therapy that uses guided eye movements and other bilateral stimulation while the person processes these distressing memories. The goal is to reduce the emotional charge of the memory so it no longer feels as threatening or overwhelming, right? So I just really want to encourage you to continue all the beautiful work that you're doing as you continue to heal from your child traumas and from the burden that has, you know, that's come with you into adulthood, right? So that's how that works, though. Keep up the good work. Do not give up. Stay focused. Stay positive. Turn to our Lord when the going gets tough. Now, as for your wife, my hunch is she's not in therapy and is not doing a lot of work to try to heal her emotional wounds. So maybe she is, but I didn't get that feeling from the email. So all you could do in a case like this is to, of course, encourage her gently and lovingly and then show her by your example that therapy is actually helpful. Because you're going and you're getting better. And that is sometimes the most persuasive thing you can do is just lead by example. Then, of course, pray a great deal for her. Perhaps develop a special devotion to Saint Dimphna, who is the patron saint for folks with mental illness. Okay. Now, as for the struggles in your marriage, when your wife learned of the extent of your video games and illicit images, etc., that really triggered her trust issues, okay? My hunch is if she was sexually abused as a child and endured other traumas, other abusive behavior, she really struggles with trust. You know, and now that struggle has come into the marriage. So her abusive verbal behavior towards you is called contempt. And it's one of the four horsemen of the apocalypse that John Gottman has written about. And it's extremely detrimental to a marriage and, unfortunately, highly predictive of divorce. But it doesn't have to be, okay? If we look beneath the surface of her verbal abuse, we might well find a person who is frightened and scared. She desperately loves you, desperately wants to build a life of impeccable trust and confidence. Her fear comes out in destructive ways, in ways of verbal hostility. So, of course, the solution I'm going to offer here is going to be marriage therapy, preferably with somebody trained in the Gottman method. But my hunch is she may not be willing to do that. So in that case, there are still certain things you can do, right? So, you know, I talk about using the formula, I feel when you, and I'd like to ask you to please. But then this is where you set up some boundaries around how you will allow her to talk to you. So the conversation could go like this. I feel disrespected when you call me names and insult me. And I would like to ask you to talk to me with greater kindness. And if you refuse to do that, I will end the conversation and leave the room and will not return until you talk to me in a more loving way. But then you have to consistently follow through on the boundary, okay? So, and I'm thinking here as I was paraphrasing his email, I missed the part that when she gets angry, she can say some really mean things to him, okay? So there you go. Use the formula, set the boundaries, and then you don't have to accept the mean work, okay? And then finally, on to the fact that your wife insists on using contraception. And I understand it for many, many of our Protestant brethren actually feel using contraception is a duty and a responsibility. An obligation to actually do that so they don't bring too many children into the world. They see it exactly the opposite of the way we do. So I understand her mindset in that regard. But she's wrong. You know, I don't know how else to say it. It would, in fact, be sinful to have relations with her while she's contracepting. This needs to be a conversation you have with her so she understands, of course. She may not agree. The focus of your conversation needs to be understanding with the hope of agreement. Perhaps it would be helpful if you did some research on various NFP methods so you could come to her with information and statistics about NFP's effectiveness, right, and how well it works and how healthy it is for the woman and how beneficial it is to the marriage, right? And then how you could use the marriage. So then you've got a legitimate, well-researched alternative to contraception, right? I mean, she's using contraception probably because she doesn't want to get pregnant right now. Okay, that might be reasonable. Well, NFP can help you accomplish that goal as well, right? So that would be my recommendation. I recommend looking at the Marquette method, which was developed at Marquette University, which is extremely accurate in identifying a woman's peak days of fertility and can be used very successfully for people who wish to postpone pregnancy or who wish to actually get pregnant and are having a hard time doing it, right? So, you know, yes, if your wife is using contraception with the intention of making procreation impossible, the act is sinful, and you would share in that sin if you consent to or cooperate in the contraceptive practice, all right? So I hope that's helpful. Man, it's a tough situation that you're in. Keep doing what you're doing, and then use the formula to talk to your wife about your areas of challenge and of argument, and set the boundaries around how she talks to you and what you'll allow there, Okay. Hope that's helpful. You listen to Marriage Unhindered. I'm your host, Doug Hinder, licensed marriage and family therapist. Taking your calls, 888-914-9149. We've got a couple of other great emails we're going to get to here after the break. I think you'll enjoy them. Stick around. Don't go away. We'll be right back.

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9: 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Help, not just anybody. Help, you know I need someone.
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8: Help! Well, that's what I'm here for. I'm here to help if you need it. And everybody needs a little help from time to time. And so I've got an email here from a young mother who needs some help adjusting to motherhood and the demands of motherhood and how that has affected the marriage, etc. So I'm sure if you've got children, you've been in that situation where you appreciate how challenging things can be when you bring that first baby home and how everything gets turned upside down. And how do you adjust? How do you keep, you know, how do you keep the spark alive in the marriage? How do you find time for each other when you're not exhausted and when the baby's asleep? Do you find time for date nights, etc.? What do you do, right? And so if you've been in that situation and you kind of figured out a way to balance all that, give me a call, 888-914-9149. Or perhaps you didn't get it figured out, and it did set your marriage back for a while. And in hindsight, you say, man, I wish we'd have done it different. I wish we'd have done more of this or less of that. So, you know, if you share your story, other people can learn from that and get off to a better start and avoid some of the pitfalls of life here in marriage. So, 888-914-9149. So here we go. The subject line of this email is, are we being selfish or prudent? Interesting question, I think, right? So here we go. My husband and I are hoping you can offer some guidance as we're navigating a particularly difficult season of marriage and family life. Almost 4 months ago, I delivered a premature baby. Although our baby is technically 3.5 months old, developmentally, she's much more like a newborn. We also have a 1.5-year-old. Okay. My husband has been on paternity leave since we brought her home in April. Well, that's a pretty sweet deal. That's a nice paternity leave, right? Which has been a blessing in so many ways, but it also means we've all been together 24/7 for a while. While it's been a blessing, it has also led to a lot of tension between us. Yeah, I get that. We said morning prayer last Sunday and got a lot out that needed to be reconciled. And we realized that we desperately miss simply being husband and wife. We haven't had a date night since I was hospitalized 4 months ago, before our baby was born. We'd love to get away for an evening, have dinner, laugh, and reconnect. But we also feel guilty. Our baby is still little and nursing, and we wonder if it's selfish to leave both children with their grandparents for a few hours just so we can have a date. Is this something we should wait on, or is investing in our marriage actually something we should prioritize right now? We're also struggling with intimacy. We're open to life and want to follow church's teaching. But after this traumatic pregnancy, we're nervous about becoming pregnant again so soon. Already having two under two, I'm worried that my now newborn won't receive all the attention I was able to give my firstborn if I were to become pregnant again so soon. And while we know that with every child comes blessings, true, realistically, we're not financially set up to upgrade our living situation, which is already tight, though. My husband is hopefully headed in the right direction to earn more money so we can eventually move. How do Catholic couples discern between trusting God and practicing responsible parenthood? How do we know if our reasons to postpone another pregnancy are prudent rather than simply based on fear? She says, God bless. A youngish Catholic family. I like that. Youngish Catholic family, right? All right. So listen, thank you. I just want to thank you for your email. This is a situation that, all new parents go through, at least to some degree. So I really appreciate the opportunity that your email affords me to actually talk about this situation. So my first thought to you is, when you talk about you've been together 24/7 for a while and it's led to some tensions between you. Of course it has. That's normal, right? You're normal, which means you've got flaws and defects and little idiosyncrasies that are going to make each other a little bit crazy if you're around it 7 days a week. Pretty normal, right? I will tell you this. On a personal note, my wife and I experienced this after 40 years of marriage, when I started working at home. I was working from home for about 4 years before I joined Relevant Radio. And after 40 years of going off to an office every day, now we were together pretty much 24/7, right? And we got on each other's nerves a little bit. Absolutely normal, right? So, now the solution to that problem is I think each of you need to find a little bit of time away from one another, right? You got to schedule that time, right, when you're not together so you can recharge your battery. There's nothing wrong with that. It's a really good idea. So schedule time to meet with some friends, for lunch or take up a little hobby or just go for a walk, a little bike ride. You need to get out. You need to get away from the kids. You need to get away from your husband. He needs to do the same. All right? So I think you get the idea there. That's not selfish. That's prudent. Okay? A little self-care is a really important thing. I smiled when I read that you desperately miss simply being husband and wife. I love that. I don't love that you haven't had a date night, though, since you were hospitalized 4 months ago. Yeah, that's not a good thing. You need your date nights, and I recommend one a week. You should not feel guilt whatsoever about having the grandparents watch the kids for a couple hours so the two of you can go out and just be husband and wife. It's a gift that you give to your grandparents, to your parents, to let them hang out with the kids for a while. And frankly, the best gift you can give your children is for the two of you to be in a good place and for the marriage to be in a good place, right? So you ask, is investing in our marriage actually something we should prioritize right now? My answer is this. It is not something you should prioritize right now. This is should be an ongoing prioritization every single week. So, yes, go on a date night, enjoy yourself, and have no guilt. Now, as to your struggle with intimacy, being open to having another pregnancy right now, man, this is a tougher question. I get it, right? It's one you need to work through with prayer and guidance from a good priest, right? But our church teaches that spouses may choose to postpone additional children for serious reasons connected to real circumstances, okay? And some of those serious reasons that are listed, and check out the catechism, is the physical condition of husband or wife. Well, okay, economic conditions, psychological conditions of the parents, social circumstances, responsibilities to other family members, etc. So, it seems to me that you could make a pretty good argument in your situation for at least those first three circumstances. Physical, right? I mean, you're still recuperating from a very difficult pregnancy and this newborn, right? And the physical needs of the newborn, the preemie, right? Economic conditions, money is really tight right now, and psychological conditions, adjusting to all the trauma around the preemie and time in the hospital, et cetera, et cetera, et cetera. All three of those, I think, apply in your situation. But, you know, I'm not the judge in this matter. I suggest you study the church's guidance on the spacing of births. Take that knowledge to an adoration chapel. Ask our Lord to enlighten you. Then when you feel you've got some good guidance from our Lord, double check it with a good priest, and then on you go. Okay. So, I just want to end by affirming both you and your husband. What a wonderful example the two of you are of how to live married life well, to be concerned about each other, to be concerned about your marriage, to be concerned about your ability to be good parents, and mostly about your concern, about living your married and family life in a way that's pleasing to God. You're a wonderful example of how to do marriage well. Thank you for your email. Keep up the good work. You're wonderful. All right. There you go. That's my final word on it. I think you're doing great. Hey, we got a caller up in Minnesota. Let's do that. Let's go up and see. Let's meet Marie. Hi, Marie.
1: Hi.
8: Hi. Thanks for calling in. What's going on?
1: Yes. Well, it was just with regard to that, the email and about date night.
8: Yeah, yeah.
1: And trying to make that happen. We have four little guys, 7 and under.
8: Oh, wow.
1: They're amazing.
8: Yeah, yeah.
1: And so, you know, you then go get the babysitter for them. Wow. You know, it's got to be somebody special. So what we do is we do have, because they're beautiful and full of life. But we did our honeymoon in Italy, and food was amazing. And they also really took time to just talk over food. My husband loves to cook. So what we do is we put the kiddos to bed at their normal time. And we just, Thursday nights are it. That's our date night.
8: Thursday night.
1: We kind of make our home, we make a special little place just to kind of have our dinner and our wine and candlelight. And the most precious thing that we say is the coolest, it takes rid of, gets rid of all that guilt because we're there, our children are sleeping, and it's the most precious thing ever. Where we're enjoying, you know, we could turn on what music we want.
8: Yeah.
1: You know, we don't pay for it except for, you know, just that special ingredient, you know, the ingredients for that dinner. Mm-hmm. And it's just precious knowing that our kids are up in their room sleeping soundly.
8: Yeah,
1: they're right
8: there
1: with us, but we're having the time of our life without them driving anywhere. And it's the most beautiful thing.
8: So
1: I just want to say, you know, making that time, you know, like you said, once a week.
8: Yeah.
1: It can be hard sometimes.
8: I love your story. But the challenge with that is you're eating dinner a little bit later on Thursday night, right?
1: It is.
8: Yeah.
1: And it's to be expected where, you know, you feed the kids and that is the one thing when you're tired and you got newborns. But we were even doing it then. It was a little dicey. But I do agree to not feeling guilty to, lean on those grandparents, lean on whoever you can, because even my grandparents said, just like you said, to be good parents, you really need that break and you really need to connect.
8: Yeah. And I think, you know, the ideal thing, and I talk about this a lot, the ideal thing for a date night is to get out of the house to a kind of a neutral place and, you know, to get away from everything. But a lot of times that's not possible for financial reasons or because you got a lot of kids or, you know, it's hard to find sitters or whatever. And the next best thing is to do exactly what you're doing. I think that's spot on. Yeah. I remember once when we had, I don't know, kids probably about the same age as yours, and it was the middle of winter, and we hadn't been out for a while. And so I bought some steaks and grilled the steaks in the middle of January and set up a table in the spare bedroom and then put a movie on for the kids and said, don't leave the family room. And we went upstairs to the spare bedroom. I had the card table set up. I had a candle. And we ate our steaks. And you know what? We had maybe 45 minutes before I started hearing giggling outside the door, you know, the kids are trying to figure out, what are they doing in there? What are they talking about? But that's one of my favorite date nights was the steaks that we grilled in middle of January, so.
1: I think the point is just embracing if you do have to do it in your own home, to just know that it's lovely just to have those children around, because eventually, you know, you'll get to a point where they won't be around and you know, it's just a very precious time there when they're so little.
8: I think you got absolutely the right attitude about all that, Marie, and I appreciate you calling in and sharing that, and I'm sure there's a lot of folks out here listening right now are kind of like, you know what, I think I could do that Thursday night thing. Yeah, that could work for me. So God bless. Marie, thanks for calling in. Thanks for listening to the show.
1: Thanks for taking my call. Bye-bye.
8: Have a great night. All right. There you go. I think, how beautiful is that, right? And so I think the moral of the story here from Marie is, You got to plan it. You got to think about it, and you got to plan it. And you can't leave it to, like, chance that, well, you know what, yeah, we'll do it one of these days. You got to get serious. You got to get intentional about it. And if you get serious and intentional about it, you will make it happen, and your marriage will reap some great benefits from that. So there you go. All right. Hey, you're listening to Marriage Unhindered. I'm your host, Doug Hindert, licensed marriage and family therapist, 888-914-9149, talking about all things marriage-related, date night related. Come back. We've got, I've got another challenging email here about a husband with a long-term struggle with pornography and the wife's struggle to forgive. So don't want to miss that. I think you'll enjoy that. And then we'll get to the Friday afternoon rant. Don't go away. We'll be right back.
10: God created something in the family dynamic and the raising of children that is a beautiful picture. It's a picture of the church. So there's an eternal representation here in this. And if we can put forward that message and help people see it and live it as an example to the culture around us, I think it goes a long way.
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12: Hi, this is Archbishop Joseph Nauman of the Archdiocese of Kansas City in Kansas. 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Remember, O most gracious Virgin Mary, that never was it known that anyone who fled to thy protection, implored thy help, or sought thy intercession was left unaided. Inspired by this confidence, I fly unto thee, O Virgin of Virgins, my Mother. 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O Mother of the Word incarnate, despise not my petitions, but in thy mercy, hear and answer me. 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

0: 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A lot of times you can only listen for part of the show. You tuned in at the end and you miss something at the start you'd like to hear or whatever. Well, you can catch it within an hour or so after the show's over, and you can catch all of the old podcasts. And if you go to the website, you get a little description about what's covered in each of the shows. And if you find things that are of interest, just click on it and you can listen to it right there. Okay, so there you go. All right, so before we get back to our next email, let's go out to Philadelphia to Charlie. Hello, Charlie.
1: How you doing?
0: I have a
1: question relating to the sexual matters when you get older, elderly.
0: Yeah.
1: And like if you're having a problem, you know, with your wife and you both have arthritis and different problems, this and that and the other, and it's sort of hard to have normal relations, but you're both willing and able to do things orally, let's say. You're supposed to have to transmit, what I understand, a transmission of life with every act.
0: Right.
1: And I don't understand why that is enforced when a woman's over, you know, menopause anyway, and she doesn't have an egg there anyway because it's not going to be transmission of life. So why is that taboo on there?
0: Well, that's interesting. Yeah, I mean, the church has always taught that it's procreative and unitive, right? And I get it. When you get to a certain age, you're like, well, we're not going to be getting pregnant. That's not possible, right? But the church's teaching has always been that the act needs to end in such a physical location where pregnancy is at least theoretically possible, right? And I get it, but, you know, if you look to the Old Testament, there are some instances of women conceiving children in their 90s, 80s and 90s, and when they're well past the childbearing age, or women who are thought to be sterile, et cetera. John the Baptist's mother, of course, Elizabeth. I think Sarah in the Old Testament. So there's examples of it, and I think the idea is that the physical union of husband and wife is more than just a physical union. It's a spiritual thing, and it is a source of grace, and God designed it to be more than just pleasurable, and he designed it to be unitive as well, and he designed it to happen in a specific way, in a specific manner, in a specific location. And so when we do it the way God designed it, we give greater glory to God, and it becomes a source of grace for us. So does that help at all, Charlie?
1: It's
0: tough, though. It's difficult.
1: But some priests tell me it's fine. Some tell me it's not fine. I don't know. It's just like very confusing. I mean, you know, it's...
0: Yeah, I would...
1: There's instances of women in their...

0: 90s or 100s or whatever having it. But I mean, that's a pretty good.
1: Yeah.
0: Few and far between. You know what I mean?
1: Oh, yeah. Right. No, I get it. I get it. But the idea is, you know, yeah, but you know, intimacy is more than just physical intimacy, and it's an opportunity to explore other ways to spend good quality time with your spouse. And I get it, it's a difficult situation, but again, if you look at it from a supernatural perspective, you know, it's an opportunity to show greater love for God. So there you go. Hang in there, my friend.
0: Care, buddy.
1: All righty, take care. Yeah, it's a tough thing, and you know, we live in a society that says, boy, we ought to be able to have physical relations or any kind of physical relationship with our spouse, and you know, there's a rightly ordered way to do these things, and that's the deal. So all right, so geez, I've got an email I wanted to get to here, but I don't know that I have enough time. So here we go. So let me do this one, and I'll save the other ones for next week here, I think. A couple weeks ago, we did a thing about no-fault divorce. And how in a no-fault divorce, generally you have a victim, and usually, oftentimes, one of the spouses is just very surprised when the divorce papers show up and didn't see it coming, and they don't want the divorce, but they have got absolutely no power to stop it. They have absolutely no authority, no rights, nothing. The court case is a foregone conclusion. The divorce is granted. You just have to go through the paperwork and the court case, the court time, for the thing to be granted, right? And the show is a very interesting show. It was a week ago Tuesday, and we talked about the fact that this no-fault divorce thing is not just bad for marriages, but it's bad for society in general, right? It makes marriage a disposable thing, and people go into it realizing that I can get out of it anytime I want to. It's not that... Yeah, when you're married, it's a little more complicated and legal and everything. But, you know, at the end of the day, you know, not that hard. And then, of course, if I'm Catholic, well, there's an added step in there. I got to go get an annulment as if it's something you just get. But that's kind of the mindset, right? And so, you know, we had a number of callers that day who were victims of this no-fault divorce thing. And it was just thrust upon them, and there was nothing they could do. And a couple of callers like, well, but, you know, I'm not going to remarry because I think that was valid and I'm not going for the annulment and I'm just doing this, right? So this email came in after the show, and I felt it deserved to be read. I just haven't had a chance to do it yet. So here's what this woman says. My story is a little different. I was surprised to be served divorce papers after 15 years. When I said I wanted to file for separation instead, okay? And I think that's an important point, right? There is this other step that's called a legal separation. And the church endorses that as a legitimate deal. You're still married, but you're going to live apart, at least for a while, with the hope of being able to reunite and fix the marriage. And so this legal separation is a really good idea. It's certainly a better idea than a divorce, to be certain, right? So she wanted to file for, she wanted a legal separation and was told she could not because he had already filed for divorce. So she said, but I was thankful for no-fault divorce because I knew what lies he would accuse me of and didn't want those on court records. Okay, so her fear is that if they had to prove cause, he would lie about it in order to get out of the marriage. So she goes on, he lied all the way through the trial, which dragged on for 3 years because he kept changing lawyers when they didn't want to go along with his agenda. The judge knew he was lying and even mentioned it in the decree and made the judgment in my favor because of it. but there was no way he could stop it once the court ruled, right? Our two children were in middle school at the time. He tried to turn our son against me, but our son eventually saw through the lies and is now my good friend. Well, that's good. Both he and our daughter worked very hard to make sure the marriages last because they refused to go through divorces themselves. That is a good thing. But when one person wants out and refuses to cooperate with counseling, they will make sure they get the divorce even if there were no fault. And they could really damage the reputation of the spouse. So there you go. So that's one woman who sees it a little bit different, that no fault could actually result in less emotional harm, I guess, and public harm and reputational harm than if you had to go through and really fight it out in court, right? I guess, maybe. You know, this would be better, I think, if people would just try to fix the marriage, which is what I try to do here. So here we go. Here's the rant. All right. So
2: you listen to me.
1: You listen to me. I dated this guy for a month or so back in the fall. I've had a kind of rough go of it in the relationship department. Partner's cheating on me, and it's made me pretty cynical towards relationships, right? Well, listen, I mean, let me just pause here. History gets in the way, right? Control your imagination. Don't let past boyfriends or girlfriends influence how you look at the present one, all right? So, but history can get in the way. So she says, I am conventionally attractive, and I've never had many issues getting attention from men, but it's just not usually intriguing to me, honestly. I've always been pretty intuitive, and I just had this feeling about this guy. We went on a few dates, and I just had such a strong feeling that this was my person. We started hanging out pretty often, and it was so easy for both of us. It was so perfect. Then, out of nowhere, after the best night/morning ever, he just ended things a day later out of the blue. He said he was depressed, and he wavered on it back and forth a bit and then stuck with it and ended it. I texted him 3 weeks later. We went back and forth with some small talk. When I asked him to talk again, he didn't answer. It's been 3 months. He still follows me on everything, still sees my posts. I can usually move on quickly, and I'm good at putting myself in other people's shoes and getting over it, but I just can't. I don't know why. I don't know what to do. I still think about him every day. What do I do? Well, here we go. All right. The best night morning ever. Translation, slept together. Perhaps that's why he became sad and ended the relationship. You gave him the most precious gift you possess, your body. After a month, and he lost respect for you. Perhaps he thought you were different, that you weren't like the other women. And then you were. I just don't know how else to say it. I no sex until the wedding night. Trust me, no one ever regretted waiting till their wedding night. So here's my thought. Call him, apologize for the best night/morning ever. Tell him it was a mistake. That's not the kind of person you are. And sex is off the table going forward if you'd like to get together again. And then learn your lesson going forward. Please, please, no sex until the wedding night. End of story. All right, there you go. Sorry about that, but I get all worked up about these things. I've come across this story so often. And I mean, even back in my day, 50 years ago when I was in college, this stuff was going on. And I can remember talking to girls and they're all heartbroken the next day because the guy just used them and moved on. It's like, well, why did you let him do that? Sorry. All right. Well, hope you enjoyed the show. Well, the weekend is here. That's a good thing. Obviously, I need it. I'm a little stressed. And we know that tonight's Friday night, right? And crazy things happen on the weekends, and there's going to be some couple that's going to have some really big Mount Vesuvius kind of fight tonight. It's going to be a really tough thing. They're going to need a lot of grace to get through tonight and to start rebuilding their marriage in the morning. So we always end with a memorare to our Blessed Mother because she knows who that couple is. It's going to need all this extra grace, and she can apply those memorares to that couple. So if you will join me, please. Remember, O most gracious Virgin Mary, that never was it known that anyone who fled to thy protection, implored thy help, or sought thy intercession was left unaided. Inspired by this confidence, we fly to thee, O Virgin of virgins, our mother. To thee do we come. Before thee we stand, sinful and sorrowful. O Mother of the Word Incarnate, despise not our petitions, but in thy mercy hear and answer us. Amen. All right. So listen, if you enjoyed today's show, please share it with family and friends, right? 88% of all the marriages out there aren't as good as they could be and can use some help. And that's what we try to do in this show, is bring you some down-to-earth, practical, research-supported, evidence-backed ideas, strategies on how to improve and strengthen your marriage, right? So tell them about the show. 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I hope you have a wonderful weekend. I look forward to being with you on Monday. Have a good night.
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4: 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A West Virginia man is the eighth person to be indicted for allegedly plotting an attack on the UFC fight at the White House last month. Court documents released by the Justice Department show Chandler Skaggs is the latest person to face charges. The 21-year-old was reportedly planning to act as one of the snipers at the event. 14 women harmed by abortion drugs are urging Acting Attorney General Todd Blanche to settle a federal lawsuit over mail-order abortion pills. In a July 8th letter, the group described how one woman's then-boyfriend allegedly used her information to obtain the drugs by mail and pressured her to take them against her will. The women, including Abby Johnson, called on the DOJ to reverse Biden-era policies allowing telehealth prescriptions and mailing of chemical abortion drugs. House lawmakers are planning to vote on a measure next week to make daylight savings time permanent nationwide. The Sunshine Protection Act will revive past efforts to eliminate the twice-yearly clock changes. Daylight savings time has been observed throughout most of the U.S. since the 1960s, with the exception of Arizona and Hawaii. And temperatures aren't the only thing soaring in South Florida. With World Cup quarterfinal action underway as England is set to face off against Norway in Miami, the combination of extreme heat and heightened emotions can create real health risks. Miami-Dade Fire Rescue's Erica Benitez explains.
5: Research has shown that the excitement and the emotional stress associated with sporting events can actually increase the risk for heart attacks. Individuals with chronic medical conditions should use extra caution.
4: Benitez says focusing on hydration, wearing lightweight clothing, and seeking shade are all top tips for staying cool. Keeping you connected with the church and the world 24 hours a day, I'm Brooke Taylor, and this is listener-supported Relevant Radio.
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0: You've heard about the birth dearth, the demographic winter that's happening. Well, more studies are coming out about the dropping fertility rate. Where is this coming from? What's causing it and where will it lead us? It's quite striking and it challenges us to the world view, religious view, family views that we have. You're listening to Trending with Timory here on Relevant Radio. Joy Pullman is my guest. She's the executive editor of The Federalist. You can read many articles. I highly recommend them. We're linking to her articles there. And her latest book is False Flag, Why Queer Politics Means the End of America. She's testified numerous times before the legislators on education policy. And by the way, if you have little readers in the house, from little to a little bit older, she has two great ebooks listing hundreds of classic books for ages 9 to adult and another list for little children. So I'm linking those in the show notes as well as on social media. Okay, what's happening in Finland right now is absolutely unfathomable. Unfathomable. People are being prosecuted. They're being gone after under the law for saying there's such a difference between male and female differences. They are saying that you can maybe post scripture online, but you can't comment on it. What is occurring right now is atrocious. And even if you don't live in Finland or parts of Europe, it's relevant to us in the States. Joy Pullman is here to comment. Let's start with what's happening with the Finland Supreme Court and why this case matters far beyond one country.
1: Right. It absolutely does matter in one country. I do really think the, what happened was there's a member of parliament who is a Christian, has been a member of parliament and the country's interior minister. Her political career lasts, I believe, almost 30 years at this point. She's a medical doctor. I believe she has 5 children, so like 10 plus grandchildren, and her husband's a pastor, right? So upstanding citizen who served her country for virtually her entire life with every ounce of what she has. And she has been prosecuted by her government for approximately the last 7 years for posting a Bible verse on what was then called Twitter, now X. And so the Supreme Court of Finland just recently kind of handed down this very politicized ruling where they knew it would look bad to basically establish the precedent that you cannot post a Bible verse on Twitter, without being. She has been convicted under the country's human rights law. Basically, domestic terrorism laws in the country, accused of inciting violence against protected groups, hate speech. So she is now a convicted criminal because of this recent Supreme Court decision in Finland. But the thing I wanted to mention there is that, as you're right about this, Timory, this is not just an isolated, crazy over the pond sort of thing, because we have the exact same kinds of laws all across the United States. These hate speech laws, ones that are sometimes called, non-discrimination ordinances in localities and states. They're in states, Colorado, California, Illinois, New York. Many, many states across the country, as well as many cities, have exactly the same kind of laws that criminalize Christianity in the same way that happened to Päivi Räsänen over in Finland. She's appealing her case to the European Court of Human Rights. Obviously, that takes a bunch of time, but that would be also establishing a legal precedent across Europe. And that, of course, has huge implications for the United States in itself, because European internet censorship controls control what you and I can see and talk about online, because those internet companies are, global communications monopolies.
0: This is striking for anyone who's going, wait, what? You're telling me that this woman who served at Parliament simply for having a pamphlet that explained a theological rooted truth, yes, in Christianity, but that is actually based in biology as well, that the Supreme Court of Finland ruled against her and a bishop who stood by the production of this pamphlet. Thank God this is being appealed, but it's smothering really the expression of Christianity all over Europe. And I really do think that we're seeing a pendulum swing right now, Joy. Over the last, I would really argue, since 2010 during the Obama administration, you saw this atmosphere where there was this persecution that was heavily occurring. People were getting scared to wear their faith on their sleeve, to practice their faith outside of the four walls of their church. You saw kind of some of the crisis coming down with different conscience rights and medical decisions and insurance decisions. And it really begged that question, Joy, can we practice our faith outside of the four walls of our church on Sunday? And that really has been the question of the time over the last 16 years in the United States. I think we're having a lot of choices made by the Supreme Court here that are in favor of parents' rights and choosing to raise their children according to their faith. A lot of things coming out. Even we'll talk in a little bit about sports and girls' sports being girls' sports still. But that question still stands. Are we going to stand in fear because of situations such as these of practicing our faith outside the four walls of a church?
1: Right. And that is really, it's just so shocking to even be thinking about this, because the United States is a historically and still vastly majority Christian nation. Something like 70% of Americans profess to be believing Christians. Right. And so, I mean, in our founding fathers, the Constitution, you know, was able to be passed. The First Amendment, you know, the protection for religious liberty happened at the same time as at least half of the founding states had established state churches. So our founders saw no problem between having the federal government and state governments support and encourage Christianity. You know, with those are for them completely in line with the limited government and constitutional principles, including our entire Bill of Rights. So we've gotten so far away from that in this country, where the national religion, you know, the national religion of the people is now really repressed and punished in so many ways. I mean, as a reporter, I mean, and I probably, your audience, you know, probably knows this really well, but as a reporter, right, I'm constantly talking to people, you know, in all kinds of aspects of life, law, you mentioned healthcare, education, you know, no matter, pretty much anything, you know, but even ditch digging, right? You know, there's other people that you have to work with who, you know, maybe have gotten the sense that they, you know, can kind of push their weight around and discriminate against you because your faith, no matter where you are. And so, you know, Americans are in this weird position of, you know, are the majority national historic religion of this country is at a disadvantage compared to other religions that are minority and not consonant with the principles of the Constitution.
0: Mm. That smothering of the expression of Christianity, who would have thought that we would be here and the way we've seen it throughout much of the West that was predominantly Christian? And I think the reality is, Joy, that there is a level of a false sense of persecution. I think the media has done a great job of making us think that there's more tension than there is today. There are a lot of things that are happening as we are discussing now, but I think to the point where we think that we can't get along, but we really can. And, you know, you hear stories like this and it reminds us that we need to fight to uphold those liberties that we already do indeed have.
1: Yeah, you know, I've been reporting on Paivi's case since almost the very beginning. You know, so I've spoken with and interviewed her a number of times, you know, throughout all of the various levels of court that she had to go through to get to her Supreme Court. And something that she says, you know, she has visited America a couple of times to talk. You know, she's also engaged with our congressional leaders, you know, hoping to get some support from our lawmakers for her human rights, because we know that, you know, what affects Europe is going to affect us, you know, and diplomatically there are things the United States can do. But she has said several times, you know, what Americans really can do and should be learning from her case is to use our freedoms while we still have them, because she really believes that her prosecution, you're right, right? She's the only person that, you know, we're aware of. That's, you know, out public that has been really prosecuted to this extent under her state's law. But she points out that just it's kind of making an example out of her that frightens everybody else, you know, into, yes, you know, frightful behavior. And so she really encourages. That's right. That's right. So people see people like her, like Jack Phillips, United States, the Masterpiece Cake Shop Fellow, you know, there's, you know, creative, you know, wedding photographers and wedding site developers, for example, had their case brought up to the Supreme Court as well. People see cases like that and become fearful and withdraw their participation in civic life as a Christian. And what they really need to do is actually see those sort of canaries in the coal mine as a warning for us to step up and be more bold about public expressions of our faith. Obviously, I would encourage people to do that prudently, you know, not in an obnoxious way, but But really, as I've mentioned, right, Christianity, the majority of Americans support and believe in Christianity still, vast majority, far outweighs every other religion, you know, 10 to 1. We really need to have the confidence to understand that and be able to proclaim that and live out our faith and not be afraid, responding in fear is exactly what makes these mm-hmm. sort of dynamic worse.
0: Yes. Yeah. When we give up our rights, they will take away our rights. So feeding this idea that there's this dichotomy that we can't interact, we can't get along at holidays, that we can't talk to someone who has a different religious or political view, that's really not the case. We actually have to get along with these people every day, and we create this false sense of dichotomy, of tension. And so we create the culture that changes laws. And when we give up, as you're mentioning, those rights, when we allow these bully cases to bully us into silence because they're trying to make a precedence out of one person they chose to persecute that is somewhat and rather public, this is what they try to do. But we've seen, even just over the last few years, multiple cases that have come up where the FBI has targeted and mm-hmm. made a point of targeting Catholics or pro-life advocates, and they're mm-hmm. winning their cases.
1: Well, I do think part of them winning their cases, right, is the switch in the presidential administration, right?
0: Absolutely.
1: So that, I think the courts, they pretend that they, you know, are not political, but very often they are. And I do think that the rulings would be more likely to go against the free speech and religious exercise rights of the folks you mentioned if you know, the voters had not selected Donald Trump again in 2024. But that really reinforces what we're talking about here, that our choices individually and together make a difference, right? That very, very difficult election, you know, presidential elections are very tight every time. And so showing up for those absolutely does make a difference. And there's many other things trickling down all the way to the local level where we can show up and, you know, and exercise our faith and not shrink back. Because if you do shrink back and get scared, then that really is making the bullies win.
0: Yes, absolutely. Now, maybe you can share a little bit more about the how they're trying to regulate social media, even throughout engaging in free speech crimes, essentially throughout England right now, and how that's impacting internet. You mentioned it earlier, but I'd like to play that out a little bit more.
1: Thank you for asking, because this is such a crazy story, and because of the internet kind of censorship environment we are in, you know, we really need to talk about it more to help kind of combat the algorithm. Of course, the algorithms are increasingly driven by AI now. But I think people, since the lockdowns, have become aware of the fact that, you know, kind of the information flow to us is manipulated. You know, it's not, it's really controlled by a bunch of leftists, right? Google, completely, you know, I think it controls like 85% of the entire global search, right? And so if they put, you know, an item that should have been on number one on your search results and they put it on page 42, you will never see it. It's like it never happened. And that continues, you know, even despite the fact that the Trump administration won, partly because those are private companies, partly because of the regulatory situation. It takes a lot of time to kind of address these sort of matters. But also because, you know, a lot of that algorithmic censorship was baked into the cake, you know, was built up during the Biden administration and has not been dismantled. It still continues. So Facebook's algorithms, you know, Google, I mean, those account for the vast majority of the way that information gets to people. And so I appreciate anytime someone like you, you know, is kind of combating that by letting your viewers know about things that they may not see just because of that. But the mm-hmm. European connection, basically what happened is, as folks may be aware, the Biden administration was directly, if folks look up the Missouri v. Biden case, the Biden administration was directly telling Google, Facebook, YouTube, you know, all of the internet monopolies, all the communications monopolies, the airwave controllers, was telling them what to censor, what accounts to shut down. And also, I think it's important that for people to understand, like they kind of started out in a more ham-handed way, you know, being direct about accounts. But now today, the censorship is a lot more subtle, because rather than, you know, pulling an account down after it was exploding and people were really interested in its content, now what they do is a lot of shadow banning, right? Because so the individual who is having himself muted doesn't know what's going on under the hood. He can't see, you know, the computer code, right? He can't control that. And so that kind of makes people unaware of what's going on or not knowing what's happening when it really is directed, you know, banning and censorship. So when the Biden administration was pushed out of office in 2024, Trump administration ended that. But the locus of all of that sort of activity then moved over to Europe. So the European Union you know, just is very philosophically and politically in line with in Democrats in the United States. And so they started to pass a number of laws that they had been working on that basically codified and increased the censorship demands on very big, like global communications monopolies. So when I say that, I mean the ones names you all recognize, right? Google operates in Europe. YouTube mm-hmm. is part of Google. It operates in Europe. Facebook operates in Europe, et cetera. You know, Twitter, XX operates in Europe. So all of these sorts of social media monopolies that, you know, direct people's attention or hide information about what's happening, they operate in Europe and they are subject to European laws. So therefore, European laws that demand, they literally demand the same things the Biden administration did. The Biden administration and Europe both censor, for example, Christian speech about what God says about men and women being different. They censor, you know, people talking about negative things about immigration. They censor people talking about, and these are specific things, you know, if you, the House, you know, the U.S. House has done reports on these documenting all of what I'm saying here for folks who want the receipts. You know, so they have specific search terms, the same sort of things that the Obama administration was, you know, muting, taking away from people's attention, hiding, is now basically that entire censorship operation is being run through the European Union. And it affects the United States because, you know, like I said, all of those major companies operate there and they have the same sort of algorithm and sort of approach to the internet all across the world, same as Europe as in the United States. So because of Europe's laws, Americans are banned and having our speech restricted and our ability to talk about Christian theology, values, ideas, as you know, conservative values and ideas are is restricted because of that factor. Now, Elon Musk's company X is in litigation with the European Union over that. But again, you know, litigation takes many years and the censorship continues while the litigation plays out. And frankly, the, you know, the political and the judicial environment over there is so bad, he's likely to lose.
0: No, and I think it's so striking, like just as you kind of set it up, the algorithms are against us and that they are operating in these other countries according to those laws. So we are not seeing the level to which these other countries are being persecuted. We're not seeing their mm-hmm. content on social media. They're not even getting to talk about some of this on social media. And you have multiple countries where this is seen. You see this in China. This has been really bad in Australia ever since COVID occurred. And no one is talking about it. I really did not have an inkling of how bad it is all throughout Europe until reading some of your work over the last few months. We just assume, I think sometimes ignorantly as Americans, that, oh, most places have a level of freedom on social media. Social media isn't banned. People are having conversations. Yes, it's monitored by algorithms that are more so monitored by AI. But no, these conversations cannot occur, period, in most instances in many other countries.
1: And it's not just conversation. It is also people. I mean, England at this point now jails more people for their nonviolent speech on the internet than Russia does. Yeah, wow. You know, so you know, I think a lot of people, especially if you've grown up, I mean, really until the last 5 years, we think of Europe as also being kind of a relatively free country. We both, you know, we have kind of some shared history. Obviously, United States is majority England, kind of created a country, settled country. You know, so we have had very long, deep alliances with Europe. And so it's a major shock to people to kind of realize Europe is, you mentioned China. China has, you know, what's called the Great Firewall. I mean, obviously, it's much tighter levels of internet censorship, but Europe is trending, heading towards, you know, being on par with Russia and China and other totalitarian, restrictive, you know, dictator-run countries in terms of not only what people are allowed to say in the public square online, but also the consequences for people, you know, are being put into jail for praying silently in front of, in public's property, in front of abortion clinics in Europe, right? So the level of repression is far beyond what people historically, you know, pretty much everyone alive today would expect out of Europe.
0: I think there's a lot to be aware of when you give the example, and it's a warning to Americans. What would you say is a further conclusion for us as Americans to be aware of the way in which free speech has been infringed upon, especially online, and the way in which they are literally putting people in jail over this today?
1: Well, I would just honestly to say two top things. The first thing is you need to be aware of this dynamic so that you seek out, you know, free and accurate information sources. I work for a publication called The Federalist. We like to, you know, we work on being one of those. There's, of course, LifeSite News, you know, podcasts such as this one, et cetera, but people need to make sure, in order to combat basically a propaganda environment, the majority of the internet, the big sites on the internet are basically creating false realities around people, by hiding information such as the arrests mm-hmm. of people, you know, in Europe for praying for babies in the womb. So you need to be able to be aware of that through, you know, information sources that won't lie to you and that are censored. So you need to get on their email lists and subscribe and so forth. But the other thing I honestly would say is to pray. I mean, I believe very firmly in the power of prayer. The more that I pray, the more that I see my prayers answered. And I do think it's more powerful, you know, than any other action that we can take. So I would encourage people to add that to their prayer list. And if you don't have a daily prayer habit, get that going.
0: Amen. That's Joy Pullman here. She is found at The Federalist, thefederalist.com. And she mentions a great publication. She is the executive editor of. We're also linking to her books in the show notes for today's show, as well as on social media. I'll be back with Joy in a moment, looking at the Supreme Court case that was decided just the end of last week on women's sports. We touched on it, but I would like to go a little bit deeper into its significance and what it really determined and how it has a much broader reach, and how this is the beginning of the decisions to come over this cultural battle over gender. We'll be back in a moment. Join us. Toll-free line is 888-914-9149.
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0: That's his number, and it is sponsored by Catholic Order Foresters Life Insurance. So the Supreme Court last week handed down a decision, a 6-3 decision, that we discussed on women's sports, but I'd like to walk through it a little bit more. The decision touched on two cases coming out of two separate states. West Virginia was one of them, and then the West Virginia and then Little versus Hecox were the two cases that came before the Supreme Court. And in both cases, they determined that, hey, Title IX and the Equal Protection Clause does allow states to protect women's and girls' sports and keep it in line with the biological sex. It was great news. Great news. But let's look at the implications, what this will lead to down the road. Joy Pullman is my guest. Joy Pullman is the executive editor of The Federalist. She also wrote the book that you can pick up now. I'm linking to it online, False Flag, Why Queer Politics Means the End of America. Joy, this decision popped in the news on Friday. Now, I'm always struck by kind of that news cycle that they release things on a Friday. It got a little bit of attention, and everyone is seemingly so quiet about it that we haven't really kind of acknowledged the level to which this win is for not just sports, but for this gender debate across the country.
1: I mean, it is a win, and I think because it was released at the same time as the birthplace citizenship decision, which really got, obviously, I think that sucked up a lot of oxygen about this, as well as the fact that this court in its previous session really signaled, you know, kind of the probable outcome in this case by, you know, having some other, you know, transgender-related sort of decisions that went in the same direction. But it's still obviously a great thing to see the Supreme Court affirming the fact that, you know, you don't have to insert the gender identity protections into either the Constitution or Title IX, Title IX being a separate law, right, not to the level of the Constitution. And so that's extremely important. It is a kind of unfortunate that the court did stop short of providing some clarity to lower courts about kind of how to handle these kind of cases. They did not definitively say that basically people with gender dysphoria are essentially not a protected class deserving the sort of highest level of judicial analysis and scrutiny when these cases come before courts, which they will. But still, you know, a really, you know, a great decision. Appreciate the court siding with reality. I also thought it was kind of interesting to see Justice Neil Gorsuch, who is the author of the ridiculous and just really bad law Bostock yes. decision that claimed that Title VII, which is a kind of a different discrimination law than Title IX, he was the one who said that that protects gender dysphoria, right? So he flip-flopped over here and then wrote, of course, a dissent pretending that he didn't flip-flop. So that wasn't a kind of interesting side outcome of this case.
0: Can you explain that a little bit further? Because I think that was one of the startling tell-alls in this is, and it just makes you wonder how people are being pressured in various ways to decide on mm-hmm. some of these different choices surrounding gender and life and when they are caving or maybe being manipulated by political pressures.
1: It is absolutely true that the Supreme Court, especially certain members of the court, seem to be particularly more susceptible to public, no, I wouldn't say public pressure, right? Because for example, this gender dysphoria issue, that's an 80-20 issue, right? If anything, the public pressure would have been on them to have an even stronger decision, right? If the real public were consulted. But the certain members of the court, particularly John Roberts and sometimes, you know, particularly Amy Coney Barrett, have shown themselves to be somewhat susceptible to pressure campaigns that are deliberately mounted by leftist publications to really, you know, make them feel bad if they don't vote against the Constitution. And so sometimes, especially on Chief Roberts, you know, those sorts of pressure campaigns mm-hmm. do have an effect. And that's why it's important for, again, you know, as to refer to our conversation before the break, really important to try to elevate, you know, the voices of the vast majority of the American people that do support the Constitution, do think that gender dysphoria cannot be a protected class, because as Justice Thomas pointed out in his concurring opinion, gender dysphoria is something that can change. It doesn't make any sense to provide a stable, protected status to something, you know, that could, you know, are you in the class one day and out of the class another? right? Okay. So we have, for example, the pattern of desisters, right? People who pursued a transgender identity and gave that up after finding out, you know, really was a bad fit for them and was more damaging than the distress that led them to go transgender. You know, so I wish the court would really have gone with that common sense step that unfortunately mm-hmm. should have been more easy for them than it was. Mm-hmm.
0: It's another punt, right? We've seen the Supreme Court doing mm-hmm. this a lot lately. They decide on a microcosm of the larger question. They satisfy some people. They're kind of on the side of truth here, which is sort of why we didn't hear a lot about this. I think sometimes you go, oh, yeah, that makes sense. Female sports are for females. Done. You're able to just move on. But as you're touching on, they didn't address a bigger conversation that they could have. There was a line from Justice Clarence Thomas that I thought was very powerful in this, where he said, to use language to obscure reality, to show indifference regarding the truth, is to lie to the public and cease to treat our fellow citizens as equals. I thought this line was so powerful. He starts mm-hmm. with basically touching on, stop using this gender language. He says, one, it obscures reality. Two, it shows that you have an indifference regarding truth. It's a lie to people. And then when he says that it ceases to treat our fellow citizens as equals, I thought that was very profound, because as Catholics, we really stand by that we owe our neighbor the truth, and that here we are actually saying you are unequal, almost as if you're dumb or not of any value or substance, to not tell you the truth and uphold you to that truth.
1: I thought it was so profound, and then I realized, you know, Justice Thomas is like that. He is quite a profound person, and his dissents are a pleasure to read, or, you know, his opinions, rather dissent or concurring. And it's really something to elevate, I think, in people's minds about this, because actually we are lied to with the exact opposite, right? We're told, oh, we don't love people if we don't affirm their delusions. We're told, you know, you're not respecting their choices, their decisions. But he actually points out that is an inverse of reality. It is a sign of respect and love to tell people the truth. Obviously, you don't need to be a jerk about it. Right. You know, you want to say that in the kindest way that you can, but that kindness cannot, overshadow the truth that you are bound to tell people when you truly love them and respect them.
0: Yes, absolutely. There was a laughable comment that I just had to touch on. The dissenting, of course, came from the three female judges. And there's a comment made regarding the fact-finding mission as to whether or not a so-called trans-identifying athlete is, quote, similarly situated to biological girls. I do hear that are we really going to go on a fact-finding mission to determine whether or not this athlete is similarly situated to biological girls? Like, is really, you're three females.
1: All you got to do is like do a quick little DNA check. Or, I mean, unfortunately, it'd be very embarrassing to do a check of the other kind of way that we easily know whether someone's a boy or a girl.
0: My goodness. I just thought that, wow, it's that conversation, Joy, that you hear a lot of people talking of like, be one for the ladies, be one for the gals. And here are the three women that did not agree with this and are dissenting, and they are saying that women's sports can't be women's sports. I mean, it's astounding that something so logical, three highly successful and well-achieved females all have spoken up against. I think it really cracks down on this whole ideology of women's empowerment and feminism today.
1: I will say, you know, as a woman, it is, and I don't like that phrase very often, people misuse it, but I think here it's appropriate. It is so embarrassing for me to see women on the Supreme Court, you know, really make us all look bad. Because, you know, the three females on the court who are the leftists, their decisions are really just not grounded in law. They're not, in this case, they're completely untethered from reality. And so they show this frightening, you know, they really just basically make people think badly about women by using such bad reasoning, both legal, you know, moral, ethical, and all the rest. And so it's very frustrating to me, you know, to see, you know, that them perform on such a poor level and really amplify, you know, the idea that women can't handle a position like that. They think of themselves as verifying female success, but what they're really doing is disqualifying it.
0: Mm-hmm. Now, coming back to the court's decision on women's sports, what was in that decision that really isn't being discussed or should have been there?
1: Well, I did mention kind of the discussion of the protected class, and I believe and that's kind of the major issue there. And I do think that Look, we know that the legal left is relentless and they have billions of dollars at their disposal. So they're going to be back. There are going to be more cases, you know, related to this. And we also know that the federal courts are in such a state that many federal courts do already ignore rulings from the Supreme Court. There are more things that Chief Justice John Roberts could be doing to promote order in the federal judiciary. There's certain kind of legal maneuvers that are available to him to basically punish and remand those sorts of flagrant decisions that ignore Supreme Court precedent and direction. So he has not chosen to employ those, especially not quickly. So I do think that despite this ruling, we are going to continue to see a fair amount of, you know, litigation related to trying to, you know, destroy women's spaces and people's understanding of the fact that the sexes are, you know, we're equal before God, but we have, you know, biological differences that result in different outcomes in our everyday lives.
0: Now, where do you see this going? Is this, you know, I really think they punted the gender debate down the road another year at least here. Where do you see it going with other legal battles?
1: Well, I do think especially one of the biggest places that people will continue to see this will be in various education systems. And the reason I say that is, you know, for example, the Supreme Court, I can't remember if it was last term or the term before, but they handed down, you know, a landmark decision pointing out that, you know, higher universities are not allowed to discriminate based on race. You know, that is unconstitutional. It's also against many, many laws. And so it was a very strong decision. Actually, you know, Chief Justice Roberts, you know, was in the majority on that one. And so, you know, that was really something that seemed much easier for them to reach than these other, what should be obvious sorts of things, such as the gender sort of situations. But what continued to happen is essentially, you know, many universities continued to discriminate based on race and sex. You know, they promoted women based on sex, promoted people based on their sexual behavior in the, you know, bedroom, you know, punished people for having lighter skin colors or being Asians. You know, white and Asians are the kind of groups most discriminated against in university admissions. And so all of that was ruled unlawful, rightly so, by the Supreme Court a couple years ago, and it has barely made a dent in those practices. So I really do think that we could be seeing a similar situation here. And I think part of the conclusion we should draw from that, I mean, I think there's many, one of which would be, I wouldn't send my children to schools like, you know, like that. If a teacher cannot tell the difference between a man and a woman, how is his math instruction reliable? Right. But, you know, so what, that's, you know, one conclusion. But I also do think that we cannot rely on the courts to kind of come in and solve difficult problems for us. Really, you know, Congress is been sitting on their behinds and not doing what should be their job and getting to, you know, solutions on many, many issues, you know, including this gender sort of issue. I do think there's a lot of work to be done by Congress to dismantle the the sexist, racist civil rights regime that has been in this country since the 1960s, when the first so-called anti-discrimination laws that created a discrimination environment were put into place. I talk about this in my book for folks who are interested in that. And so Congress really could help reduce institutional racism by removing the legal basis and even giving abilities to enforce equal treatment under the law for people. And they, you know, like they do about so many things, they let these issues fester and their people suffer. Well, they have hearings and go on TV, you know, and talk about things, but never do the work of legislating.
0: My guest today is Joy Pullman. She's author and executive editor of The Federalist. You can find her work online, thefederalist.com. That's thefederalist.com. We've tagged them on social media. Thanks for being with me, Joy. I will be back in a moment discussing the sea change that continues to happen surrounding the birth rate crisis in the U.S., what we can do about it, and why this has been caused. What mindset shift do we need to make?
12: Former Planned Parenthood workers tell us you have no idea how many babies that you're saving, because the no-show rate for an abortion appointment goes as high as 75% when we're out there praying. That's Planned Parenthood's internal number.
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14: Hi, this is Archbishop Perez of the Archdiocese of Philadelphia. Let us pray. Remember, O most gracious Virgin Mary, that never was it known that anyone who fled to thy protection, implored thy help, or sought thy intercession was left unaided. Inspired with this confidence, I fly to thee, O Virgin of Virgins, my mother. To thee do I come, before thee I stand, sinful and sorrowful. O Mother of the Word Incarnate, despise not my petitions, but in thy mercy hear and answer me. Amen.
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3: After centuries and nearly continuous population growth in the United States, we've been hearing about this really over the last 10 years, but now it's time to look at this in a different way. The United States is projected to begin shrinking by about 2054 if the fertility trend continues and immigration remains at the expected levels. Right now, immigration is saving our population. That's a debatable topic. I'm setting that aside for right now. A historic demographic turning point is happening right now. There's data out of the Institute for Family Studies and the CDC. Here's the reality. The United States fertility rate remains far below replacement. We need 2.1 children per woman to just replace ourselves. Well, our fertility rate for quite a while now has been well below 2.1, reaching an all-time low of 1.6 children per woman. That means we're nearly 25% below replacement. This is the lowest ever recorded in the history of the United States. But here's what's curious. We have to talk about the cause, and we will, but note this. On all the polling data, Americans still want children. They want babies. They want kids. They want families, and they want to be parents. The most striking elements of the reports from the CDC and the Institute for Family Studies is that Americans say they would ideally like to have more kids. On average, about 2.5. How do you have 2.5 kids? You know what I'm saying. The stats are showing people want more kids than what they are having. Yet, the rate is about 1.6. This is the largest recorded discrepancy between desire and actual family size. Do you get what I'm saying here? People want children and they're not having them. We're not just talking about the fact that people are avoiding having kids, because that's part of the cause. So let's discuss this. There's a demographic winter happening. That's a terminology that's been used really for the last 20 years. Surrounding, and it has to do with an aging population, where the aging population is becoming larger, and this isn't just because of boomers. It's becoming larger and more dependent. So Social Security is expected to run out along with Medicare. You have a labor shortage that is already and will be caused by this. You also have the causes of the fact that we are experiencing this demographic winter, that fewer people are having children. It's really chalked up to delayed marriage, contraception, abortion, delayed childbearing, housing costs, student loans. I did a whole series on millennials. I think it was back in May. And I really hope you'll go back and listen to some of those. I'll have to tell my producer, maybe we can make a note for next week. I really want to put that whole combination of the millennial series all together, because there are key findings there of understanding why have millennials been late bloomers? Why are we the way we are? And I think some key takeaways are important. It's not just that we've simply been late bloomers.

0: It's not simply that we're delaying marriage because we want to and having children. Millennials came of age during a recession, have been told forever, wait to get married, don't have children. Contraception is the save all end all. And it's legitimized the late blooming. In fact, the stats were showing as I was doing this millennial series that coming of age during a recession can impact everything from job growth to salary for 1 to 2 decades. And these are reports from many economists. I can think of a friend I know who has been through 3 layoffs in his first 10 years post-college. Imagine the impact not just to salary, but also to mindset in the workplace. So yes, millennials and others have postponed or foregone marriage and children altogether. But the big takeaway coming out of this research about the dropping birth rate is the infertility topic, that people are having fewer children than what they want or are having no children at all. It's a reminder that we need to lead in discussing we need to take care of our body and soul. That means mindset surrounding family life and marriage and all that builds up to it, and our physical body, and so that we are able to have children and that we respect when the body is actually capable of having children rather than delay. You see, ideologies kill futures, literally and figuratively, with the world of abortion and contraception. We know abortion kills babies. We know this. But what we're not really willing, the sacred thing that no one's wanting to talk about unless you're a health fanatic and you're not willing to take contraception, is that contraception has been the leading thing for the last 60 years telling women that this will determine their freedom and achievement. It's a lie. It's led to lost motherhood, infertility, or too few or no children whatsoever. Women have been told that they are more valuable everywhere except for in their loving maternal role as mother. And that if you live too much time in that motherly role, you'll be undervalued, unappreciated, and ill-equipped. Yes, those things are true, but that is not the compilation and totality of motherhood. Those are the things that are struggles in motherhood, not the fruit, not the identity. You see, women need to be told again that we are irreplaceable, that skills can be learned, tenderness can be enjoyed, and that after generations of broken ideas about what is a woman and what motherhood is, we actually really do need to heal from the mommy wound that either came from our family of origin or came from a culture who has said you can be everything but a woman who is a mother or a virgin or Catholic today. And this brings us to this whole topic of women's empowerment. This is really the problem, because women's empowerment has become women's domination to the point of destroying who and what we are as women. Many men love to tout that they're feminists. Well, that means that you are also a fan of women's destruction. The elimination of who we are, the great gifts and joys. You're not someone who's for having everything from a great position in the workplace or great salary. You're for destroying the key elements of the virtues and gifts and potencies of women. As what the church has called, what Pope John Paul II phrased, the feminine genius, the genius of women. You see, a gender crisis has ensued, saying there are next to no differences between men and women. This has led to the birth dearth, the demographic winter we're experiencing. When you took babies out of intimacy through the use of contraception, you were then able to take intimacy out of marriage. Then babies would come up and, hey, there's no committed relationship of a mother and father in marriage anymore, which was historically marriage is meant to, among many other things, to protect babies and women. It's an honorable thing. It's a mission. So when you take babies out of intimacy, you can then take intimacy out of marriage because of contraception and the fail-safe of abortion. Babies then, children, have no rights to their parents or even to life. You lead then to the erosion of what it means to be male and female. You lose a sense of what marriage is. You lose a sense of who and what you are when you erase maleness and femaleness. Now, over 60 years later, what's happening? We're looking around saying no one's having babies, or guess what? People are having fewer babies than they want or no babies at all. 60 years later, we're asking questions such as, what is marriage? Where have all the babies gone? What is a man? What is a woman? Can you really engage in self-determination and free expression to the point of saying you as a human being with a body and soul are malleable to be made into anything and everything you want? These are the questions that result when we take babies out of intimacy. You lose a sense of male and female. The procreative dimension of the human person says something fundamentally about who we are. And we can't forget that. So we really need to rethink our endorsement of women's empowerment, of feminism, of being one for the gals, or being a man who claims they are a feminist. We're all for women as Catholics. We're all for equal value and dignity of the human person, but we are pro differences. We are pro favoring the gifts of maleness and femaleness and the contributions we have as individuals and within our respective sexes to all of society, whether it's the workplace, whether it is the home, whether it is our local community. But that doesn't mean that we are the same, that we are interchangeable or replaceable. You're listening to Trending with Timory here on Relevant Radio. Coming up is our Sunday Mass, and I've been trying on Fridays to make a little bit of a preparation moment for that Sunday Mass, whether you have littles that are pulling you away from hearing the readings at Mass, or maybe you just have a hard time focusing. So coming up, we're reading a perhaps longer or shorter part of Matthew chapter 13. Go and read it before the Sunday Mass. So I'll read the shorter part today. We read, on that day, Jesus went out of the house and sat down by the sea. Such large crowds gathered around him that he got into a boat and sat down. And the whole crowd stood along the shore. And he spoke to them at length in parables, saying, a sower went out to sow. And as he sowed, some seed fell on the path. And birds came and ate it up. Some fell on rocky ground where it had little soil. It sprang up at once because the soil was not deep. And when the sun rose, it was scorched, and it withered for lack of roots. Some seed fell among thorns, and the thorns grew up and choked it. But some seed fell on rich soil and produced fruit, 100 or 60 or 30-fold. Whoever has ears ought to hear. This is a reading that will be the gospel reading for Sunday Mass from Matthew 13. We've heard this about the sower and the fertile ground and the infertile ground. What are we? Are we dry soil, rocky ground? Are we parched soil? Are we soil that is rich and can produce fruit? God is talking about the word of God being placed in us, the sacraments in us, and how that does or doesn't bear fruit based on the ground, the roots we have to present for how that word of God flows over us, for how those sacraments are received and then lived out by us. In fact, if you read the psalm that we will sing, in that is Psalm 65 at Mass. And those first few stanzas include the psalmist saying, you have visited the land and watered it. Greatly have you enriched it. God's water courses are filled. You have prepared the grain. You see, God prepares us to receive him, but we have to respond. Whether it's at Mass and being attentive and preparing for Mass, getting there on time, or should I say early, whether it's having that prayer routine of those key things that the saints tell us to do and show us that they did. Morning prayer is one, offering our day through that. Night prayer is another, doing that examination to prepare to do better the next day, looking at the good we did and where we have sinned. Engaging those spiritual and biblical readings and going to confession at least once a month. That's part of that fruitful, rich soil that we need to have as Catholics to live in a state of grace and offer ourselves to God and how we interact with the world.
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5: Good evening, everybody. Happy Friday. I am not Father Rocky. I'm Father Ryan Brady, and I'm so grateful to be with you all tonight and praying with you and starting our weekend off right with our Lord, with our Lady, and with Maggie. How are you tonight, Maggie?
6: I'm good. Happy Friday. How are you, Father?
5: I am absolutely wonderful. The weather is beautiful.
6: It is.
5: People of God are good. You know, everything is yes. Turning out okay.
6: That's right.
5: And you know what? Even the people that, are having a hard time, we pray for each other today and we build ourselves up in faith and build ourselves up in hope. And, you know, what great family we get to belong to, right? The yes. 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
6: Amen.
5: Yeah. So, Maggie, it's nice to see you. And we are joined together tonight by our producer, Gavin. Gavin, how are you?
7: I'm doing well, Father. Good to hear your voice.
5: Yeah, good to be with you. And who do we got with us tonight?
7: Tonight we have Patrick Alog on the phones. We have Dan Axe, the videographer, Marty Jury in Green Bay, and Jennifer picked several prayer intentions.
5: All right. Well, fantastic. And you mentioned prayer intentions, Gavin, so thank you very much for that. 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
6: Yes, exactly.
5: 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Maggie, do you have any prayer intentions tonight before we begin?
6: I do. I have a prayer intention for one of our beloved colleagues, Elizabeth, who is in the throes of moving her whole family to an entirely new area of the U.S. And I know that can be kind of stressful. I pray for a smooth transition and for lots of laughter during this this time for them. We're going to miss her so much.
5: Oh, yeah. It's not easy to move. It's not easy to move at all. So we'll pray for her. St. Christopher, we'll have St. Christopher praying for her, patron saint of travelers. My intention's kind of similar. I have a neighbor here who is driving tomorrow to Yosemite National Park.
6: Oh, wow. That's fun.
5: And I begin to think about all these people who are taking trips and driving across our country or flying across our country over the summertime. I want to pray for all the travelers. May they not only have safe travels, but find our Lord in the places that they travel to.
6: Mm-hmm.
5: All right. So again, you know, if anybody else has any prayer intentions that they'd like to call in with, please do. You know, it's wonderful to hear from everybody as we pray together as a family across our country and across the world on the Family Rosary Across America. So I think we should begin. How's that sound, Maggie?
6: Sounds great.
5: All right. And let us begin in the name of the Father and of the Son and of the Holy Spirit. Amen. I believe in God the Father Almighty, creator of heaven and earth, and in Jesus Christ, his only Son, our Lord, who was conceived by the Holy Spirit, born of the Virgin Mary, suffered under Pontius Pilate, was crucified, died,